In interviews leading up to the annual meeting, current and former ministers, ambassadors, and officials from across the world painted a stark picture of the crises plaguing the international community and whether the UN and its 193 member states can effectively address them. They spoke to the AP on the condition of anonymity. It is critical time to see if some of these issues can be resolved diplomatically. Former U.S. Ambassador Robert Wood, who served at the U.S. mission to the United Nations under Republican and Democratic leaders, told the AP. The UN is really at an inflection point. There is no doubt about it. It was bad last year. It's not much better this year. Excuse me. One European diplomat and another official echoed that sentiment, saying that the world is not in a better place than it was this time last year, and that things have become even more unstable. The diplomat and the officials cited the various attacks on international law, the breakdown or lack of mediation efforts, and the continued failure to find global consensus on issues like climate and peace and security. Beyond closely mining the speeches from headliners like U.S. President Donald Trump, Ukraine's President Volodymyr Zelensky, and Iran's President Masoud Pezeshkian, officials are hoping to use the annual gathering to meet with adversaries and allies on the sidelines, seeking to break the logjam on issues like maritime security in the Strait of Hormuz and runaway artificial intelligence, among others. Asked what they hope to take away from the week of meetings, one Gulf official said it would be great to go back to a level of predictability on the world stage. In international relations, everything is changing. The friendships are changing and alliances are changing, tone, Kazar, Slovenia's foreign minister said, but what remains constant is the interests and how to align those interests so we live in peace and not in permanent conflict. So that's a little update from the annual meeting of the United Nations. I think today and tomorrow there's a lot of activity, and then the activity slows down as the week progresses, but it's supposed to take much of the week, and we'll see if what comes out of the meetings, and I'm sure there will be a lot to report. Let's see. We'll take a look at this story. So it's a little slow today. Surprisingly, the AP website is slow. When you select a story to read, it certainly takes its time to bring the headlines up. So just have to be patient with it, which is not my strong suit. The headline of this story reads, "No charges in Nolan Wells' death following a grand jury review." A grand jury has found there wasn't evidence to bring charges in the death of Nolan Wells, a black teen who was later found dead after a July 4th boating trip off the Mississippi Gulf Coast, a conclusion swiftly questioned by Wells' family. The decision announced late Monday by Angel Myers McGilreth, the district attorney overseeing Wells' case, comes after months of intense speculation about how the 18-year-old disappeared from a bustling party and why the friends who ferried Wells to the island left without him. The grand jury in Jackson County, Mississippi, found no evidence of criminal conduct and noted that examinations of his body by the Mississippi Medical Examiner's Office and an independent forensic pathologist hired by Wells' family found the cause and manner of death to be undetermined. If credible evidence comes to light in the future that suggests Mr. Wells' death was non-accidental, this matter should be represented to the Jackson County Grand Jury for further consideration, the panel's report said. Lawyers for Wells' family, including civil rights attorney Ben Crump, said the grand jury's report leaves more questions than answers and accused the district attorney of ending the investigation despite not determining what caused blunt force trauma on the back of Wells' head and body. They also renewed their request that the U.S. Department of Justice conduct an independent investigation and called on McGilreth to release the investigation file and the full autopsy report by the medical examiner. Today, the state of Mississippi is attempting to close the chapter on Nolan Wells' death without getting to the truth,
Crump said in a statement. Crump, Wells' family, and the NAACP planned a news conference for Tuesday. McIlrath, in a 15-minute social media video posted Monday night, expressed frustration about inaccurate speculation by some members of the public about what happened to Wells. She also said that lawyers for Wells' family told her office last month that their own investigation found no evidence of crimes. What I cannot accept, what I cannot ignore, is that false narratives that Nolan's death was somehow racially motivated and that this is a case of another young black man denied justice by a racist, corrupt system were perpetuated and allowed to spread. There is not a shred of evidence to support these narratives. Wells disappeared while celebrating the 4th of July with friends on Horn Island, an island off Mississippi's Gulf Coast. His body was discovered on the island's northwestern tip 2 days after he was last seen. Shortly after, Jackson County Sheriff's Office officials said investigators did not suspect foul play, sparking widespread concerns about whether law enforcement would conduct a thorough investigation in a state with a brutal history of racism and civil rights violations. McIlrath repeatedly promised a fair and thorough investigation into Wells' death. Wells' parents and their lawyers voiced suspicions after Wells' friends left the island without him, saying he wanted to stay behind and talk to a girl. Wells' phone was on the boat that took him to the island, which was later towed partway back to the mainland after taking on water. Crump and Wells' parents have cast doubt on why a teenager would choose to stay on an island without his phone. They also speculated that messages on his phone were tampered with and alleged his friends were reluctant to turn over his keys. Lawyers for Wells' friends said the friends are cooperating with all authorities. The grand jury also debunked public assertions that Wells was the only black person on Horn Island on July 4th. These false assertions have led to misidentification, speculation, and rumors concerning the death of Mr. Wells, it said. The report concluded with the panel expressing sympathy for Wells' family. The evidence received in this matter convinced the grand jury of Mr. Wells' outstanding character, it said. So that's an update about a case in Mississippi, which has been on the sidelines of the news for the last several months. Take a look at a story with some local flavor. This, of course, is the Lindsey Clancy case. Ended up in a mistrial probably 2 or 3 weeks ago now. The headline reads, Lindsey Clancy's attorney asked the judge to investigate the lone juror who wanted to convict her. A lawyer for Lindsey Clancy is asking a judge to investigate the conduct of the lone juror who wanted to convict the Massachusetts mother of murder in the deaths of her three young children. In a motion filed Friday but made public Monday, Clancy's lawyer asked the court to question juror Michael Desvarnil about his alleged use of a cell phone during deliberations, his truthfulness on a questionnaire that prospective jurors filled out before the trial began, and his truthfulness when jurors were questioned by the judge a day before the trial ended. Among other things, lawyer Kevin Reddington asked the court to obtain a record of any calls or texts Desvarnil made between 8 a.m. and 4:30 p.m. each day the jury deliberated. Phone use during deliberations is prohibited in Massachusetts. The judge declared a mistrial September 4th after the jury insisted it couldn't reach a unanimous verdict despite days of trying. 11 of 12 jurors were ready to clear Clancy of criminal responsibility, with the majority feeling that she was in the grip of a rare condition called postpartum psychosis when she strangled her children. But Desvarnil sided with the prosecutors, who had argued that Clancy knew what she was doing. Desvarnil hasn't been accused of any wrongdoing in connection with his service on the jury, though some other jurors complained that he was inflexible in his opinion that Clancy was guilty. In a statement released by his lawyer last week, Desvarnil said he didn't have any doubts.
Prosecutors have yet to say whether they plan on putting Clancy on trial again. She remains charged with murder and is in a psychiatric hospital until her case is resolved. In another motion on Monday, another lawyer for Clancy, Martin Weinberg, asked the judge to take the unusual step of dismissing the criminal case rather than putting on a new trial on the grounds that a mistrial shouldn't have been declared in the first place. Weinberg argued that the judge should have replaced Ms. Ronville with an alternate during the deliberations after the jury foreperson complained he was refusing to listen to the law on reasonable doubt. Contrary to the court's stated belief at the time, it did have viable choices other than declaring a mistrial, Weinberg wrote. A spokesperson for Plymouth County District Attorney Timothy Cruz would not comment on the motions. At the trial, jurors heard from psychologists and clinicians who treated Clancy for several months before the killings, when she was suffering from worsening mental health problems that emerged after the birth of her youngest child. She was released from a psychiatric hospital less than 3 weeks before she killed her children. So again, kind of an update on an absolute horrible case in which Lindsay Clancy admitted that she killed her three children, but attributed it to mental illness. So that is that's where that stands. I think the next court hearing is sometime in October. The headline of this story is Iran's Revolutionary Guard warns the U.S. over escalation and other Middle East developments. Iran's Revolutionary Guard warned on Monday that it would change the geography of the war if the United States escalates the conflict. Meanwhile, the British military said an unknown projectile struck a tanker as it entered the Strait of Hormuz on Monday, injuring two crew members. The Israeli military remains on alert as much of the country shuts down for Yom Kippur, the holiest day in Judaism. A spokesperson for Iran's paramilitary Revolutionary Guard, Hussein Mohibi, said on Monday that the war is not over and warned that Iran would change its weapons, military tactics, and targets if the conflict with the U.S. escalates. We will certainly change the geography of the war, Mohibi said in a statement carried by Iranian state media. We will certainly bring new weapons with new capabilities into the battle, he said the Guard had prepared for a long-term war. Our targets will no longer necessarily be the same as before, he said, according to the Islamic Republic of Iran broadcasting, adding that Iran has targets that have not yet been struck. From the UK, Prime Minister Andy Burnham says Britain has agreed to provide limited military support to Saudi Arabia to repel attacks by Iran-backed Houthi rebels in Yemen. The Houthis and Saudi Arabia have traded strikes as fighting between the rebels and Yemen's Saudi-backed government has reignited. Burnham told reporters as he flew to the United Nations General Assembly in New York that he had agreed the Royal Air Force will provide air-to-air refueling of Saudi planes. The agreement is for a matter of weeks, but Burnham said it will be kept under review. The United Kingdom Maritime Trade Operations Center said a tanker was struck by an unknown projectile as it headed into the Strait of Hormuz. Two crew members sustained minor injuries. The agency said on Monday that the vessel is reportedly continuing to its next port of call under its own power. No reports indicated any environmental impact at this time. Some tankers are again traversing the vital strait, but traffic is well below what it once was. Meanwhile, in Yemen, the leader of the Iran-backed Houthi rebels used the anniversary of his group's overthrow of the Yemeni government to lash out at Saudi Arabia. In a pre-recorded speech aired on Monday, Abdul Malik al-Houthi said his group's demands include an end to what he called Saudi aggression and the blockade the Saudi-led coalition has imposed on the rebels for 10 years. Stop the aggression and end the blockade. Our demands represent the legitimate rights of our people, he said in the speech aired by the Houthi-run Al-Masira channel. The Houthis descended from their stronghold in northern Yemen, taking over the capital of Sana'a
in September of 2014 and forcing the country's government into exile in Saudi Arabia. The following year, Saudi Arabia led a multinational coalition that entered the war in an attempt to restore the government. The coalition imposed an air and sea blockade on the Houthi-held areas as part of its war efforts. UN agencies report that hundreds of people have been killed and wounded, and over 130,000 people have been displaced by the renewed fighting in Yemen. The World Health Organization said Monday in a post on X that 164 people were killed and 516 injured between September 13th and September 18th, bringing the toll since August 6th to 674 deaths and 3,000 injuries. The International Organization for Migration said the same day that the fighting has so far displaced 130,000 people across seven provinces, and some people have already been forced to flee multiple times. Meanwhile, Israel's military remained on alert, even as the country woke up to the silence and empty streets of Yom Kippur, the Day of Atonement, considered the holiest day for the Jewish faith. Streetlights blinked yellow Monday as the faithful walked to the Western Wall in Jerusalem's Old City. For the next 25 hours, Israel is offline, the foreign ministry said on X after sundown on Sunday. But the military said it bolstered its frontline forces following the killing of an Israeli settler Sunday in the occupied West Bank. The Palestinian suspect was detained after a search. So that's a little update from what is happening in the war with Iran. Some support from the UK, some intervention from the Saudi Arabia, and just a lot going on over there. It's an interesting headline. And any day now, the AP network will bring it up. The headline reads, California farmers are struggling to sell grapes as demand for wine drops. It is harvest time in California wine country, but many growers are struggling to sell their grapes as changing drinking habits have caused demand to plunge. The decline is forcing some growers to tear out vineyards that their families have grown for generations. Wine sales have decreased by more than 20% over a five-year period, causing prices paid for grapes to drop and prompting California growers to take roughly a quarter of the state's vineyards out of production. Many growers are having to decide whether to harvest at a loss, leave grapes on the vine, or replace vineyards with crops more in demand, such as almonds, walnuts, pistachios, and olives. Third-generation grower Bill Berryhill said it means another year of losing money and wasting hundreds of tons of healthy grapes. It's just sickening, said Berryhill, standing in a vineyard of unsold Merlot grapes. You raise a beautiful crop, and it's really a nice vintage this year, and you drop it on the ground. It's sad. All your work is just down the toilet. Berryhill, who owns Berryhill Family Vineyards near Lodi in the San Joaquin Valley, said he can't find buyers for grapes grown on 200 of his 500 acres. He plans to remove 50 acres of vineyards when the harvest season is over. I will lose money for sure. It's just a matter of how much, Berryhill, 68 years old, said. This has been a big loser for 3 years now. At its peak during the pandemic, California had almost 600,000 acres of vineyards. But farmers have removed or stopped actively growing wine grapes on roughly 25% of that land, said Jeff Bitter, president of Allied Grape Growers, which represents about 500 farmers statewide. This year, about half of California's wine grape crop entered the harvest season without contracts with buyers, compared with 70 to 80% with contracts in a typical year. If they're lucky, growers can sell their uncontracted grapes at a loss to buyers making concentrated syrup. Even as growers have abandoned or removed tens of thousands of acres of vineyards in California in recent years,
too many grapes are still being produced, Bitter said. The market is just so depressed that it's difficult to grow them profitably, he said. Demand is not going up. It is still continuing to decline. Kyle Collins, a Lodi-based operations manager with Allied Grape Growers, recently examined ripe grapes in a Petit Verdot vineyard in Lodi, one of California's most productive wine regions. Unfortunately, we do not have a buyer for these grapes, Collins said. That's unfortunately a reality for not just this vineyard, but a lot of us around here. Besides hurting vineyards, the drop in sales has hit local businesses and workers. That's not getting into the pockets of the people doing the thing profitably, he said. Demand is not going up. It is still continuing to decline. Kyle Collins, a Lodi-based operations manager with Allied Grape Growers, recently examined ripe grapes in a Petit Verdot vineyard in Lodi, one of California's most productive wine regions. Unfortunately, we do not have a buyer for these grapes, Collins said.

Collins said. The downturn is a dramatic shift for the wine industry in California, which produces more than 80% of U.S. wine due to its unique geography and Mediterranean climate. For decades, California's wine industry grew steadily as Americans, particularly baby boomers, developed a taste for Cabernet, Zinfandel, Chardonnay, and other varieties of wine. The most famous wine regions, such as Napa and Sonoma Valley, produced premium vintages, while the Central Valley grew grapes for less expensive labels. Wine sales peaked during the pandemic in 2021, when restaurants were closed and social gatherings restricted. People stocked up on wine and drank more at home. But over the past 5 years, wine sales have declined sharply, and they're expected to fall further this year. In the U.S., sales of wine cases declined 23% in 2025, while total wine spending fell 22%, according to First Citizens Bank, formerly Silicon Valley Bank, which produces an annual State of the Wine Industry report. California can't export its excess inventory because wine consumption is down globally, and it's more expensive to produce in the U.S. than countries such as Argentina and Australia. In 2025, global wine consumption declined 2.7% from 2024 and 14% from 2018, with sharp declines in Europe and China, according to the International Organization of Vine and Wine. There are a variety of forces driving the decline in wine sales. Baby boomers are aging out of the market, while young people are drinking less alcohol due to health and financial concerns. Wine faces competition from craft beer, liquor, and canned cocktails, as well as cannabis. The kids just aren't drinking as much, Berryhill said, and it's not just wine. It's whiskey and beer and everything. And then you've got the competition with all the seltzers. Tariffs have reduced exports, particularly to Canada, which was the largest foreign buyer of American wine. The next step in the healing process is not only balancing supply and demand, but now actually figuring out what it is that the other consumers want, said Rob McMillan, the chief wine strategist at First Citizens Bank. The industry hopes the market will bottom out soon. Meanwhile, growers are absorbing heavy losses trying to hang on. Berryhill, whose grandfather started growing grapes nearly 100 years ago, doesn't plan to give up on wine, even though it's costing him. I love growing grapes. It's in my blood, Berryhill said. Because I love them, I can weather this, and I'll fight through it. Interesting. I did not know that the demand for wine had fallen pretty significantly over the past few years. I don't know that that's indicative of my household, but we'll leave that for another time. The headline in this story reads, amateur archaeologist finds Germany's biggest hoard of ancient Roman silver coins. An amateur archaeologist who discovered several Roman silver coins in a field in western Germany realized he had stumbled upon something bigger when his metal detector kept beeping. Oliver Rydell called the authorities for help, and a group of experts who began digging immediately discovered a total of 934 Roman silver denarii. It is the biggest coin treasure ever found in Germany from the time of Roman Emperor Hadrian, the local office in charge of archaeological monuments, said on Tuesday. It was clear to me that this was something bigger buried here, Rydell said, describing how his metal detector continued signaling even after he had found several coins near Wesseling, south of Cologne, a year ago. The hoard of coins, which weighs 6.8 pounds, went on display at the LVR Landesmuseum in Bonn on Tuesday. The collection of coins was probably buried deliberately in the second or quarter of the second century AD, according to the LVR Office for the Preservation of Archaeological Monuments in the Rhineland. Of course, we can only speculate about the motives, but it's very likely that someone wanted to keep this money safe. After all, banks didn't exist back then, said Eric Klassen, the state archaeologist and the director of the office. Klassen said it wasn't clear why the treasure was never recovered before, adding that perhaps the owner died before that could happen without being able to pass

0: It's on knowledge. Treasure troves from ancient Roman times or other distant eras are not uncommon. However, few from the second century are as extensive as the one found in Wessling, the archaeological office said, adding that it was difficult to estimate the coin's value at the time. However, the pay of Roman legionnaires, which is well documented in written sources, provides a point of reference. At that time, an ordinary soldier in the legion earned 300 denarii a year. However, about half of that was withheld for food and equipment, said Raul Ate, a research associate at the archaeological office. A legionary would therefore have had to save all of his disposable income for about 6 years to amass the Wessling hoard, Ate said. She added that it remains unclear exactly who ultimately amassed this considerable fortune. The Cologne area was under Roman control roughly from 39 BC to 459 AD. The Romans established a presence in the region under General Marcus Agrippa to secure their empire's border along the Rhine River, setting up a military outpost which later became Colonia Agrippa, which is now known as Cologne. Very interesting. This guy has got his metal detector out in an area about an hour south of Cologne, and the metal detector starts going off, and before you know it, he's got himself quite a collection of old Roman coins. We'll take a look at a story involving ICE down in Texas, which has started over the weekend, I guess. The headline reads, "Man shot by ICE, detained in Texas with a bullet in his back, is back in the hospital, according to his attorney." A Venezuelan man shot by a U.S. Immigration Customs Enforcement officer and taken to a detention center in Texas with a bullet still lodged in his back was back in the hospital by Monday night, the man's attorney said. Wilbur Rafael Gracias Perez, 28, was making a DoorDash delivery in Austin on Sunday when his car was sideswiped twice by ICE officers in an unmarked truck, immigration attorney Kate Lincoln Goldfinch told reporters earlier on Monday. He was shot and taken to a hospital, she said, but was released later Sunday into ICE custody with the bullet still inside him. Speaking by phone during a news conference, Perez had said doctors didn't remove the bullet because it is near his spine. He said ICE pressed for him to be released quickly from the hospital so it could move him to a detention center. He said he had received no pain medication or treatment there and had slept on the floor before eventually being given a pill by a nurse on Monday. By Monday night, Lincoln Goldfinch said he had been taken to the hospital. U.S. Representative Greg Kasser, a Texas Democrat, described this as a positive first step. "Now we have to make sure he fully recovers, is reunited with his family, and gets to tell law enforcement the full story of how he was shot in the back by ICE," he said. Perez said earlier Monday that ICE officers didn't ask him to stop or turn on any flashing lights until after they had sideswiped him. He said it did a U-turn and was trying to park when officers rammed his car and shot him in the back of the neck. "I'm not doing well due to the gunshot wound, and I have not received the medical attention that I require," Perez said, speaking in Spanish over the phone as a member of his attorney's staff translated during the news conference. Perez had been detained at the South Texas ICE Processing Center in Pearsall, about 130 miles southwest of Austin. Lincoln Goldfinch said Perez told her in a prior phone call that he was being interrogated. The Department of Homeland Security, which oversees ICE, has released little information and has not said what prompted the shooting. In a statement early Monday, the department said it was investigating the shooting of a Venezuelan man in the U.S. illegally who had a final order of removal. Homeland Security did not respond to email messages seeking further comment. Perez entered the U.S. legally in 2024 after using CBP-1, a program begun under President Joe Biden that set up appointments with U.S. authorities to be considered for asylum, Lincoln Goldfinch said. President Donald Trump ended the program on his first day in office. Perez's attorney said he was an asylum seeker and had a valid work permit, Lincoln Goldfinch said. She said a judge issued a deportation order for Perez after he missed a hearing in immigration court because the hearing notice was sent to a former address. Not that being out of status would justify any of this at all, said Lincoln Goldfinch, said of the shooting in a social media post. The shooting occurred amid a surge in ICE enforcement across the U.S. during Trump's second term. During the summer, it reported more than 50,000 monthly arrests in July and August, a first for the agency. Immigration officers have come under intense scrutiny amid a series of shootings during the crackdown. At least four people have been fatally shot by federal officers during immigration enforcement operations this year. Local advocates, leader of the civil rights group, the League of United Latin American Citizens, and two Democratic congressmen who represent parts of Austin, called during the news conference for the creation of an independent body to review the use of force incidents by ICE and refer suspected crimes to prosecutors. They also urged Congress to ban ICE officers from making traffic stops, saying the officers are undertrained and too quickly resort to violence. Austin Mayor Kirk Watson, a Democrat, has said he wants local police to have a role in investigating the shooting. Watson said it wouldn't be appropriate for ICE to investigate on its own. Protesters gathered outside the Texas Capitol in Austin on Monday night, chanting against ICE and carrying signs that said such things as justice for Wilbur Perez. In the area beneath an overpass near the shooting scene, people had left candles, flowers, and a sign that read justice for Wilbur, while concrete pylons were marked with anti-ICE graffiti. So there's a little story update on that story, which the shooting occurred over the weekend and was pretty prominent in the news for a day or two. Let's take a look at this story, and comes from Brazil. The headline reads, increasing violence in Brazil's Bahia state challenges Lula in his election stronghold. On the day they were going to kill him, Evelazio Santos da Silveira Jr., 33 years old, told his sister he was going grocery shopping in the city of Salvador in northern Brazil, where the line between the crossfire of rival drug gangs and police lethality has been increasingly blurred. But he never came home. His death and the questions surrounding it encapsulate a major hurdle for President Luiz Inácio Lula da Silva to beat Senator Flavio Bolsonaro in October's national elections. The rising violence and critiques of government response could impact Lula in his stronghold state, where he won 72% of votes in the 2022 runoff against then-incumbent Jair Bolsonaro. The 80-year-old president needs to maintain a strong lead with the 11 million baianos, as the state's residents are called, to beat his predecessor's son, Senator Flavio Bolsonaro. The former trade unionist is polling below his results a few years ago, 4 years ago in Bahia, and public security is pointed to as the key reason. Yet the president's campaign trusts the appeal of his flagship social programs with baianos so he can once again win big. Born and raised in the colorful capital of Bahia, Jr. died after bleeding for several hours in an abandoned favela house with a shot through his brachial artery close to the armpit. Bahia state police officers at the scene said he was caught in a shootout between rival factions and suspected him of involvement. His family said he had no ties to gangs and was instead randomly killed by state forces during an unprovoked surprise raid. My confidence today is only in God, in my prayers. I can't say I feel protected by police. I am sorry to say that many times at the end of the day, they are the criminals, said Magnolia Nascimento, Jr.'s sister, who said she hopes the next president improves public safety and stops gangs from spreading, as Lula and Senator Bolsonaro have promised to do. Both police officers interviewed by the AP and Junior's family agree that their state of Bahia has never been as violent, with 5 out of the country's 10 most deadly cities there, according to the nonprofit group Brazilian Public Safety Forum. Salvador is the nation's deadliest state capital, with nearly 53 violent deaths for every 100,000 residents, according to the most recent data. Some voters blame national crime gangs migrating to Bahia. Others point to Lula's Workers' Party, which has governed the state and thus the local police since 2006. They say they have failed to make police less lethal or stop the flow of drugs and weapons and have not invested enough in education. Lula has tried to beef up his security credentials with the promise to create a public security ministry and dedicate more federal resources to fighting violence should he be reelected. Senator Bolsonaro has campaigned on a tough-on-crime stance, including the construction of massive prisons nationwide, inspired by the model of Salvadoran President Nayib Bukele, although he hasn't directly addressed violence in Bahia. When asked about his stronghold's violence crisis in a news interview on August 31, one day after Junior was killed, Lula replied, "Don't be unfair to Bahia." "No governor has solved the public security situation," Lula added. Baianos witness tragedies like Junior's daily through popular news programs that are friendly to local police and show bloody crime scenes, arrests, and shooting footage. Hosts and reporters often mock human rights activists who are portrayed as lenient on crime. One is famous for playing a harmonica to celebrate police killings. The Rio de Janeiro-based Red Command dominates Bahia's poorest areas, with CV Graffiti for its initials in Portuguese, facing off against its main rival Bando de Malucos, a local gang tied to Brazil's largest syndicate, the First Command of the capital. The Trump administration designated these groups as terrorist organizations earlier this year, a move Lula criticized as election interference meant to boost Senator Bolsonaro. Excuse me. Analysts note these gangs spent the last decade expanding into Bahia to tap into lucrative drug exporting markets in Europe and Asia as Brazil developed more ports and airports. Every state that has become a strategic trading post for traffic is torn by organized crime. So you see these states with rising violence numbers, said Maria Couto, a data and transparency director at Fogo Cruzado, a nonprofit that monitors violence in Brazil. It doesn't mean that they are violent states. They are hit by those groups and also by the police reaction in many cases. So that's a little update about Brazil, which has a presidential election next month. And it will be interesting to see what the outcome is in that particular election. Let's see. Videos. Actually, there's a video, which obviously we can't show here, but the headline of the video is "Golden Retriever Brings Toys to the Intruder Who Breaks Into His House." And how many of us have dogs that would probably do the same thing, especially if they had food in their hands? Let's see here. We'll take a look at some U.S. stories. The headline of this story reads, "News outlets sue Trump over lost White House access, citing a blatant violation of the First Amendment." CNN, MS Now, and Politico on Monday sued President Donald Trump's administration days after they were barred from White House grounds, calling the selective ban, based on the content of their coverage, a blatant violation of the First Amendment. Trump said on social media that he cherished a free press, but not fake news. "White House access is a privilege, not a right," the administration posted on X. The extraordinary ban of the 3 news outlets' reporters, which began over the weekend, represented a clear escalation of Trump's long-running efforts in the courts and through administrative action to restrict news coverage he finds objectionable. They were also the latest test of First Amendment protections in the United States, where the government is constitutionally forbidden from restricting the press. The Constitution, the banned news outlet said in their lawsuit, does not allow a president or any other government official to deprive the press of their First Amendment rights and liberty and property interests with no notice or process based solely on his dislike of the content of their reporting. The three outlets filed the joint lawsuit 2 days after their reporters were blocked from the White House and prevented from doing their jobs. The reporters' entry badges were disabled on Saturday, a day after Trump had suddenly announced he was barring the outlets because of reporting he considered fake news. On Monday morning, the banned TV networks were reporting from an intersection just outside the White House complex. CNN, meanwhile, was removed from its pool duties, which are shared by the five major networks. It had been scheduled to cover the president's trip to New York for the United Nations General Assembly. In an email to members, the TV pool said there would be no replacement coverage and other networks would suspend their own pool coverage indefinitely. Effective today, the TV pool will not be covering events designated as pool coverage of the president, said the email seen by the AP from their current chair of the pool, Fox's Washington bureau chief, Brian Bowden. This follows the White House's position preventing CNN from fulfilling its assigned pool duties. Other news outlets also took steps in solidarity. The AP joined a number of news organizations, including the Washington Post and the New York Times, in a decision not to publish photographs of presidential events on Monday. The White House did not respond directly to a request for comment, but in a news release posted on X, it said of the three banned outlets, the First Amendment protects their right to publish. It does not entitle them to a hard pass briefing room or seat or place in the press pool. On his Truth Social platform, Trump wrote that he was not attacking the First Amendment. The White House is not instituting an assault on free press, something which I cherish, the president said in his post. It is instituting an assault on the fake news, something that has grown like cancer in our beloved United States of America. It is corrupt, purposeful, pervasive, fully coordinated, and totally out of control. It is a threat to our national security and must be stopped now. Vice President J.D. Vance, meanwhile, told reporters that the journalism of the three outlets is effectively far-left propaganda and said they were still allowed to report, just not to have offices in the White House. So there you go. The president is taking on the press that he feels is not reporting fairly some or many of his accomplishments. So I'll go back to the AP wire. It's taking its time going back to some of the articles we were reading. So I'm just kind of, here we go. We're back. This is a sad story to come out of Hollywood over this weekend. The headline reads, Presley Gerber, model and son of Cindy Crawford, dies at 27 years old. Presley Gerber, the son of supermodel Cindy Crawford and entrepreneur Randy Gerber, died Sunday morning at age 27. Gerber died at a rehabilitation facility, according to online records of the Los Angeles County Medical Examiner. The medical examiner did not provide a cause of death on Sunday. An autopsy was performed, but more testing is required before investigators can give a cause. Santa Monica police said in a release that the department was investigating Gerber's death as a suspected overdose. The death was confirmed by Ellie Jenkins, a representative for Crawford and Mandy Gerber, who were married in 1998. The family is asking for privacy during this very difficult and painful time, Jenkins said in an email on Sunday night. Gerber was a model and the older brother of model and actor Kaya Gerber. He had been open about his struggles with mental health and substance abuse, documenting his journey on Instagram. He even started a Mental Health Mondays series on the platform to raise awareness and share wellness tips. Across multiple episodes, he related his own experiences with substances, ranging from ketamine to kratom, as well as his time at rehab facilities. He posted an Instagram video in March from Mexico, where he said he planned to take ibogaine, a potent psychedelic that is being studied as a treatment for opioid addiction, post-traumatic stress disorder, and other conditions. Ibogaine, known to sometimes trigger potentially fatal heart problems, is banned in the United States under the federal government's most restrictive category for illegal high-risk drugs, although President Donald Trump directed his administration to ease restrictions and spur research. Raised in Malibu, California, Gerber signed with the management company IMG as a teenager and made his runway debut for Moschino at 16 years old. In 2018, he appeared alongside his mother, whose famous beauty mark he inherited, in a Pepsi Super Bowl ad that paid homage to her 1992 commercial for the soda brand. That same year, he and his sister shot a campaign for Calvin Klein jeans. Gerber later signed with DNA Models. His biography on the agency's website described him as an entrepreneur and model who was inspired by his mother's legendary modeling career and his father's lucrative business career. Randy Gerber's businesses have included restaurants, nightlife companies, and Casamigos, a tequila brand he co-founded with George Clooney and Mike Meldman that was sold to Diego in a $1 billion deal. Gerber's modeling biography also describes him as an avid surfer and skater. In an Instagram video posted in July of 2025, Gerber described growing up as a dedicated athlete who spent hours in the water nearly every day, a routine that came to a halt when he started working. With less physical activity, Gerber said he was put on more medication and his quality of life suffered. For me, it took 10 years of looking back in my life being like, well, what changed? A lot of the time people would ask, like, you were such a happy kid. What happened to you? He recalled. What happened was life happened, and I wasn't able to worry about one thing, which was my next meal, and then get back into the ocean. Like, I had to start making money. I had to start. I got a job. In an interview with Vogue last month, Kaya Gerber praised her brother for being so open about his experience with addiction. My parents, for the most part of our lives, were very, very private and didn't share anything. And now we have this absolute teacher, my brother, who says, I'm going to be very human for everyone, she told the magazine. There's only so much you can hide from the world. And trying to put a lid on something just makes the person feel like you are ashamed of them. So certainly a sad story to come from California. It's certainly seems to be a combination of mental illness and drug use, and very difficult to hear. The next headline is of interest to you if you're going to be flying today or maybe even the next few days. The headline reads, flights disrupted across the U.S. Northeast due to a technical problem at a key air traffic center. So damaged communication lines at a key air traffic control facility in Philadelphia has been repaired, allowing airports across the U.S. Northeast to resume operations after hours of disruptions, the nation's transportation secretary said on Monday evening. Hundreds of flights were canceled, including more than 600 into and out of Newark Liberty International Airport, as the outage hit every major airport in the New York City area. Transportation Secretary Sean Duffy also said in an online post that it will take some time to clear all existing delays despite the repairs. The primary communications line at the FAA facility in Philadelphia had failed earlier on Monday, while the backup fiber optic line was inadvertently severed by railroad construction workers. The failures left controllers without radar or communication for hours. The outage brought commercial traffic to a near standstill at Newark for much of the day, with no commercial flights landing at the airport from around 9:40 a.m. to just after 5:20 p.m., according to flight tracker Flight Radar 24. More than 200 flights into and out of Philadelphia International Airport were also canceled, while disruptions hit LaGuardia and Kennedy airports in New York. By Monday evening, flights were resuming at those airports. Some airlines were allowing customers to change flights without charge. The FAA advised travelers to check the status of their flights before heading to the airport. So that is a update. I know the Boston airport, looking at the news last night, the Boston airport also was impacted by the communications problems originating in Philadelphia. So let's see. We've got a little bit of time left here. Take a quick look at Monday Night Football for you football fans. It was a game between the Los Angeles Rams and the New York Giants. The headline reads, Jackson Dart injures his knees as several Giants stars get banged up in a loss to the Rams. Read some of the highlights. If there were a list of most important New York Giants, seemingly all those key players got hurt at some point during a 28-6 loss to the Los Angeles Rams on Monday night, starting with quarterback Jackson Dart injuring his left knee during his team's first series. Coach John Harbaugh would not confirm reports that Dart sprained his MCL, choosing to wait for further testing. The Giants also saw top pass rusher Brian Burns sprain his left ankle, and left tackle Andrew Thomas sustained an apparent lower body injury in the fourth quarter. Wide receiver Malik Nabers had to pop his right shoulder back into place after dislocating it on the second to the last play of the first quarter. But it's just part of football, Burns said. Guys go down every day, and it's always the next guy up. That's why you try to develop a culture where you don't slack off in production with the guys that are behind. Even with that mentality, the Giants were never able to get back on track after Dart was hurt less than 4 minutes into the game while being pressured on a 3rd and 8. Rams linebacker Brian Young hit Dart from the quarterback's right side, sending him into linebacker Josiah Stewart, who undercut Dart's legs, resulting in a hard fall. Dart was eventually able to walk gingerly to the sideline under his own power. He went into the medical tent for further evaluation before walking to the locker room. Jameis Winston replaced Dart on the next Giants drive. So it's a, it was not a good game for the Giants. So the Los Angeles Rams had their way with them. And we'll see what the New York Football Giants do in their next game. They got a new coach this year. They won their first game. Great expectations of their hopes and dreams for this year. But it is up in smoke, I think, for the most part. Real quick, we don't have much time left. Actually, we have very little time, but I was going to read a story about the Paramount Warner Brothers merger. Looks like it is on its way to fulfillment, and I'm not really sure how that's going to affect us, but we'll see. So we are at the end of our hour together. I want to thank you for listening to the stories I've selected to read to you today. I hope you have found them to be enjoyable as well as interesting. I look forward to reading the news again with you in the near future. Until we have a chance to do that, I hope that life gives you many reasons to smile. Be well, my friends.
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2: Here's the forecast for the Boston and South Shore area on the Talking Information Center from the National Weather Service. For today, turning sunny, temperatures in the lower to mid-60s, partly cloudy overnight, temperatures in the mid-50s. For Wednesday, mostly sunny, temperatures near 60. The sun rose this morning at 6:33, setting at 6:41 this evening. 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
11: 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Your reader is Christine Knapp. Today we will continue with Larceny and Twinkle Lights, a Jamie Winters mystery short story by Kelly Ray. Oh dear, she pressed an anguished hand to her breast. I've upset you. I didn't want to upset you. I'm afraid I'm not very good at this. I'm sure your eyes are just fine. It's just, she pulled a booklet from her pocket and flipped through it, muttering under her breath as she ran a finger down each page. Finally, she looked up at me. I hope you're wearing warm socks today. Sometimes it felt like I had a welcome all wingnuts sign on my back. I took a step away from her. I'm sorry. I just want to get a gift from my boss and go home. I know, she said. I mean, I don't know, obviously, but you must be looking for something, because here you are the night before Christmas Eve. She opened her arms wide at the mall. I'm in a hurry, I said. Her arms fell. But you've just been standing here for 15 minutes. I frowned. How do you know that? I've been watching you, she said, from over there. You look like you need help. So I came over. She'd been watching me for 15 minutes? Do I know you? I asked her. No, she shook her head. Not really, no. Well, kind of. Maybe. I never really know. What are you talk? I trailed off as two women rushed past, clutching their shopping bags more tightly and shooting me wary glances. I felt my face grow warm when they took one last snickering look over their shoulders before going into a store. I'd seen that reaction once before, from commuters on an 8 o'clock train, when another passenger had suddenly launched into, I hope I get it, from a chorus line, right before they fled en masse to the quiet car. I hadn't fled with them. The guy had actually been pretty good. Listen, I don't. I turned around to make a clean break and found Maisie Emerson standing there, hands stuffed into her hoodie. Where'd she go? Can you be more specific? Maisie asked mildly. That woman. I scanned the area for flashes of pink velour, the one in the pink jogging suit. Maisie shrugged. Didn't see her. I wasn't sure I believed that. Maisie saw and heard everything. She would hear a feather drop in a monastery. But it occurred to me that she might have set up the whole weird encounter for her own dubious entertainment. Maisie was the perennial pebble in my shoe, the Cagney to my Lacey, the reason I'd been caught up in more murder mysteries than a dinner theater. She was my landlord's 18-year-old niece, and she rocked blue hair, heavy black eyeliner, and statement manicures in which her middle fingers told a vastly different story than the other eight. She also had an annoying ability to crawl inside my skull and answer questions I hadn't yet asked. While I'd been reading Cereal Boxes at 13, she'd probably been reading Dostoevsky and making edits in the margins. "Finally going for that nostril ring?" she asked. "Good for you." Now that Pink had heard the call of the mothership, it was time to get back to the business at hand. I snorted, "Get real. Howard sent me to buy a Christmas present for his wife. No jewelry allowed." She looked at the display window. "Did you recently take a hit to the head?" I rolled my eyes. "I know it's a jewelry store. I just don't know what else to buy." "How much do you have to spend?" "$100. Maisie scoffed. "Howard pays more to feed that behemoth he drives." She tapped a finger on her chin. "Guessing an Iron Maiden is out of the question." That was another thing about Maisie. She had a thing for medieval weapons. The weirder, the better. I didn't ask. I didn't have the nerve. "Safe assumption," I told her. "Shame," she mused. "I know where you could have gotten a good deal on one, slightly used." "Oh, ick." "It's probably tied up in a bidding war anyway," she said. "We'll have to come up with something else." "We?" I echoed. She gestured at my generic work outfit of black slacks, cream sweater, and black flats. "Well, look what happens when you go shopping on your own." "What's wrong with the way I look?" I demanded. She yawned. "Nothing, if you're cleaning hotel rooms." "I might be doing that soon," I said. "Did I mention that if I don't find something tonight, I'm out of a job tomorrow?" "Is that a bad thing?" "I need my job," I told her. "I have rent to pay." "You don't pay rent," she said. "Uncle Kurt lets you live upstairs for free." "And food to buy," I added. "You don't buy food," she said. "You don't cook." I gritted my teeth. "Clothes for work." Her gaze pointedly swept me head to toe. "Do we really need to do this again?" "All right," I said through gritted teeth. "You can help, but I need to do this before the mall closes in the next couple hours." "No problem. Let's approach this logically." Maisie paused. "What's her astrological sign?" "I have no idea," I said. "Why? Isn't it obvious?" I sighed. "I see your point," she said. "We don't have time for that. Is she the middle child?" "How could I possibly know that?" She gave me a duh look. "A simple background check?" "How silly of me," I said. "Why didn't I think to run a background check on my boss's wife?" She patted my shoulder. "Lucky for you, I have a gift for seeing the big picture." "Yeah, lucky for me. Is she right or left-handed?" she asked. I just looked at her. "Okay," she said. "We'll play it your way. If the Iron Maiden is out and jewelry is out, how about 15 magazine subscriptions?" I kept looking. 60 pairs of flip-flops? And sighed. "Okay," she said. "What about a cheap, ugly coat?" "No coats." "A pink velour jogging suit, circa 1970? "Not funny, Maisie." "Why doesn't he just put the money in a card and stick it in the tree like a normal man?" "If he was willing to do that," I said, "we wouldn't be here." "Speak for yourself," she said. "Personally, I enjoy observing the vagaries of human behavior at the mall." Of course she did. "Plus," she said, "I'm in the mood for a new belly ring. Feels like time for a ruby." We headed by unspoken agreement in the direction of the food court. "Did you buy anything for Grunt yet?" I asked her. Grunt was Maisie's other half, an eccentric 20-something gazillionaire in grunge wear who held multiple patents in techie things I couldn't begin to understand. Grunthold Grimm, a.k.a. Grunt, had no real home that I knew of. He liked to be free to roam the world, or the country anyway, absorbing life by squatting in various places, including the offices of Parker Dennis, unbeknownst to Parker or Dennis. Maisie couldn't have found a more perfect match if she'd built him from a kit. She nodded. "I got him a bag of rocks." I laughed. "No, seriously, what did you get him?" "Amethyst, aventurine, apricot, agate, rose quartz," she said. "Rocks." "Why on earth did you buy him rocks for Christmas?" She shrugged. He likes rocks. He finds them comforting. Parvati felt like he was among friends. Don't judge, she said. You could learn something from Grunt. How to nap while sitting cross-legged on a kitchen counter? She rolled her eyes. He wasn't napping. He was concentrating and centering himself. Grunt is very zen. Grunt is very strange, I told her. What's he doing tonight? I bet it's something weird. He's redesigning the man catcher for Herbie Histon's Winter Wonderworld of Weapon Seal. I gave her a what did I tell you look. She gave me a what's weird about redesigning a man catcher look back. Before I could tell her, she dug an elbow into my ribs. Hey, look over there. Ow, I rubbed my side. Where? There, Maisie insisted. I bit my lip to suppress a sigh. I wasn't in the mood to look there or anywhere else. That wasn't inside my own apartment. Getting fired was starting to feel preferable to being at the mall with Maisie. Not there, Maisie told me. You're staring at that guy in the spandex leggings. I am not, I snapped, but his legs were way too skinny for spandex. I ought to know. I weighed 95 pounds with dumbbells in my pockets, and I wouldn't be caught dead in spandex. And what was with that silly green jacket? Who'd that guy think he was, anyway? He's one of Santa's elves, Maisie told me. Didn't you see them taking photos in the atrium? Oh, guess the curly-toed shoes weren't a fashion statement. Stay out of my brain, I said irritably. I never know what you're going to do up there. Relax, she said. Your brain is safe. I like a challenge. If I wasn't mentally exhausted from a long day of typing legal drivel and fielding complaints from disgruntled clients, that might have insulted me. Maisie shook her head. I was talking about her, the one pretending not to be watching you. She pointed to the woman in pink velour lurking outside Libby's house of leather, clutching a booklet, sneaking glances in our direction from beneath a fringe of frizzy blonde bangs. My irritated gaze met the woman's alarmed one. What is she up to now? I muttered. Reading, Maisie said. Oh, the horror. Reading might have been putting to find a point on her frantic paging through that booklet in between furtive glances. What was that about, anyway? Take a good look, Maisie added. She's you in like 5 years. I stared at her. What? Minus the blonde hair, she added. You couldn't carry it off, but you'll be all gray by then anyway. I scoffed. Hardly. I planned to clip them out before they spread. I'd already practiced so I'd have the hang of it before I crossed the 20% gray threshold. Something suddenly occurred to me. Maybe pink wasn't a nut after all. Maybe she just came to the mall to people watch. My grandmother had been an invertebrate people watcher and had made it a point to do her mall walking during the busiest hours for that reason. The possibility made it easier not to ascribe the word stalker to this woman. Then she should watch people, Maisie said. She's watching you. It doesn't make sense. You're not that interesting. If I had a dollar for every time I've heard that, interesting is relative, I informed her. Know who says that? She asked. Boring people. It's sad, though. Everyone but us is ignoring her. She looked at me. What's the matter with you? Are you crying? Nothing. No. I sniffed and wiped up my eyes. You're thinking about the old man in Home Alone again, aren't you? Maisie shook her head. Come on. Let's go talk to her. I already talked to her. Yeah, but let's be nice this time. What would we say? Why does anyone say anything to a stranger, she asked. We discussed the principle of wave-particle duality in quantum physics. Couldn't we just talk about Christmas, I asked. She shrugged. I guess that works, too. I hesitated. I don't know. I think we should leave her alone. Maisie shrugged. Fine. If you want to deprive a lonely woman of a little company to brighten up her otherwise dreary Christmas, just remember it's a season of peace on earth and goodwill toward all women wearing pink velour. It's also the season of crass consumerism, I snapped. What's your point? She grabbed my arm. Come on, follow me. I'm not following you, I protested as I followed her. I just want to get Howard's present and be done with this. That's the spirit, Maisie said. Follow my lead. The woman's eyes got bigger and her mouth tighter with every step we took. By the time we reached her, she was practically hyperventilating. My friend here thinks you've been following her, Macy told her. My mouth fell open. What? I didn't. That's not. She wasn't supposed to see me, the woman told Macy. I'm sorry. I'm afraid I'm not very skilled. I can help you with that, Macy said. I blinked. So you have been following me? Of course not. She jammed the booklet into her pocket and swiped her sleeve across her brow. Not really. I mean, no. I wasn't following you per se. I was, Don't worry about it, Macy told her. I do it all the time. What's your name? The woman gulped. My name? You want my name? Are you going to report me? To who? Macy asked. Santa Claus? She jacked a thumb in my direction. Your secret is safe with me. Jamie here doesn't believe in Santa Claus. You don't? The woman looked at me aghast. I scowled. Of course I believe in Santa Claus. I love Santa Claus. Who doesn't love a jolly old fat guy in red velvet who likes kids to sit on his lap? Maisie's nose wrinkled. That's not creepy at all. She stared up at the ceiling for a beat, then smiled at the woman. Is it okay if we call you Fluorescent? I rolled my eyes. We can't call her Fluorescent, Macy. Okay, Macy glanced around. How about Cinnabon? What are you? I began. But the woman beamed at her. What a pretty name. She had to be kidding. Cinnabon it is. Macy shot me a triumphant glance. We're going to get something to eat now, Cinnabon. Want to come with us? That's very nice of you, Cinnabon said. I know, Macy said. Jamie's buying. What? I put a protective hand on my purse. I don't have any money. You have $100, she said. I shook my head. No, that's Howard's money for his wife. I can't spend that. How could you not spend it? Macy asked. It's your good deed for the day. I glanced at Cinnabon to find her studying me intently. But at that moment, I couldn't think of a single thing to say except, fine, you can pay me back later. Just as soon as I finalize a small business transaction, Macy said. Speaking of which, don't be alarmed if Herbie Hairston stops by around 2 this morning. I stared at her. Absolutely not. I don't want him anywhere near my place. Herbie was a local high school dropout slash entrepreneur who trafficked in weapons of medieval vintage and dubious provenance. Herbie would never make Citizen of the Year. Don't worry, Macy said. He'll just pick up something and go. You'll never know he was there. Like that sweetened the deal. Unless you want to leave out milk and cookies, she added, then you'll need an exorcism to get rid of him. But that's only... The words died on her lips. What is he doing? I frowned. Who? She pointed at the man hunched over at a bank of storage lockers near the entrance. He wore a black knit cap and a huge puffy Michelin Man winter coat. I don't know, I said. Trying to get into his locker? With a drill? Macy asked. Sure enough, he was working over one of the lockers with a handheld drill, its whine hidden under the loop of obnoxiously loud Christmas music. Seconds later, he yanked it open and extracted a boxed Lenovo laptop, which he shoved into a burlap bag at his feet. Maybe he lost the key, I said with a shrug. I'm sure he'll pay for the damage. He must have lost a lot of keys, Macy said. There he goes again. The drill went back to work on another locker. That door surrendered, and a Barbie Corvette went into the burlap bag. Then a miniature remote-controlled Ferrari, and a few glossy shopping bags. Then a strange-looking spiky ball on the end of a metal pole the length of a baton. He frowned at that for a second before shoving it in the burlap bag. Hey, Maisie pointed. He's stealing my mace. I gave a start. You stashed a mace in a locker? She gave me another duh look. What would you do with it? I presume that was a rhetorical question. The man moved to the next locker. He's cleaning them out, I said. Why isn't someone stopping him? Someone is, Maisie said. Us. She headed toward the man. Wait, I called. What are you going to do, arrest him? She didn't slow down. If the drill fits. I reached for my phone and realized it was out of charge. I hadn't been expecting this, Cinnabon said from behind me. My days are not usually so exciting. I watched Macy advance on the man with grim determination. If I didn't get over there, she might drag her mace from that bag and whack him over the head. That would get exciting. I wasn't exactly full of Christmas cheer, but stealing people's gifts was taking things way too far. Did he get to number 27 yet? Cinnabon asked. If he hasn't, it looks like he will, I told her. Why? Her fingers fluttered at her collar. Oh dear, there's something special in number 27 for someone. What is it? I don't know, she said. They didn't tell me anything but the locker number. I frowned. They who? What are you talking about? If you have something in there, just go get it. I can't open the lock, she said. I'm supposed to wait. Wait for what? I asked wearily. I don't know, she admitted. All I know is I'm supposed to wait. That sealed it. I was never setting foot in the mall again. Can I borrow your phone? I asked her. She gave me a blank expression. My what? Phone, I repeated. Just cell phone. What's that? I blinked at her. You're kidding, right? I might be kidding, she said. I've been away for a while, and I'm not very techy. If I knew what a cell phone was, I'd know whether I have one. Can you describe it? Never mind, I shook my head. I have to go help Maisie. You're a good friend, she said. I wish I had a friend like you. Maybe we can be friends. I'd like that, but I'm not sure I'm allowed. She trailed off, biting her lip. Hey, Maisie yelled. Come on, Jamie. I bolted after her. The man glanced over his shoulder and his eyes went wide. He dropped the drill into the burlap bag, heaved it over his shoulder, and scrambled away into the parking lot. Maisie and I rushed outside after him. I don't see him, Maisie said. How can I not see him? Suddenly we heard a familiar jingle, and a decrepit old Jolly Roger ice cream truck on bald tires trundled musically out between two rows of parked cars and hooked a left away from us. Are you thinking what I'm thinking? Maisie asked. That a chocolate cone with Jimmy's would be good right now? No, she said, that it's winter, and that's an ice cream truck. We looked at each other. That's got to be him, Maisie said. We raced over to my ancient Escort and slid into its chemically evergreen-scented interior. The engine coughed, wheezed, cleared its throat, hiccuped, and grudgingly turned over. When's the last time you got a tune-up, maybe? Maisie asked. I shoved the drooping visor out of my way. What's that? She rolled her eyes. Maybe we should have used Cinnabon's car. I don't have one, a voice said from the back seat. I shrieked and reflexively stomped on the gas. The Escort bucked and stalled. How did you get in there? I demanded. Through the door, she said. Was that wrong? I never took part in a felon apprehension before. I'm not sure how it's supposed to work. That's not funny, I told her through gritted teeth, and this isn't a felon apprehension. Not yet, Maisie said, but it might be if you let me drive. I twisted the key savagely. It's my car, and I'm driving. Maisie shrugged. If that's what you call it. The engine caught, sighed, and shuddered back to life. Before it changed its mind, I urged it out of the parking row and toward the Jolly Roger truck. Can't you go any faster? Maisie asked. He's getting away. It's an ice cream truck, I said. It won't be hard to find. Not unless he makes it back to Mount Crumpet, Cinnabon said. I looked at her in the mirror. Seriously, he's not the Grinch. Maisie snorted. He's not? What do you call a doofus who steals Christmas presents? A kleptomaniac? The Jolly Roger truck slipped through a yellow light a block ahead of us. I braked for the red, my fingers strumming irritably. Maybe it's a decoy, Maisie said suddenly. For what? I asked her. Another ice cream truck? For anything, she said, or nothing. He might be back at the mall, emptying out the rest of the lockers while we chase someone else. Cinnabon sucked in a breath. Oh, she's good. The light turned green. Maisie and I glanced at each other. Which way? I asked her. First, the truck, she said. If that doesn't work, then the mall. I nodded and hit the gas. The Escort didn't move. Every light on the dashboard lit up in unison and then went black. Plan B, Maisie said. We go buy you a Schwinn. It'll be more reliable. 15 minutes later, we stood in front of the storage locker carnage with a plump, red-faced security guard of about 19 with a walkie-talkie and a Sparkle Pony notepad. The name patch on his shirt read, Ryan Rasbold, Apollo Security Services, in festive red embroidery. An angry crowd pressed in around us, glowering at the evidence of their plundered purchases. This isn't good, Ryan muttered. These people are out for blood. Have them write down what they had in their lockers, I said. It'll keep them busy. He thrust the Sparkle Pony notepad at the nearest angry face. I could get fired over this, he moaned. I glanced at Cinnabon, staring sadly into the open door of number 27. Don't feel bad, Maisie told Ryan Rasbold. He had a drill and a getaway ice cream truck. We tried to catch him, I added. It's just that my car... I let that drift off as I suddenly realized I had no way home, and I really wanted to go home. He drove away in an ice cream truck? This isn't good, Ryan muttered. These people are out for blood. Have them write down what they had in their lockers, I said. It'll keep them busy. He thrust the Sparkle Pony notepad at the nearest angry face. I could get fired over this, he moaned. I glanced at Cinnabon, staring sadly into the open door of number 27. Don't feel bad, Maisie told Ryan Rasbold. He had a drill

ice cream truck, he asked. Blue Bonnet, Mr. Softy, Popsy, Jolly Roger, I said. He shook his head. I haven't seen a Jolly Roger truck around here in forever. Have you seen them anywhere? I asked, grasping. Ryan shrugged. Jolly Roger Corporate Headquarters is over in the Industrial Park on Falconer Boulevard, but they don't sell ice cream there. I don't want ice cream, I cut in. I just want to know where the truck is. Well, good luck, Ryan said. Most of the trucks in the corporate yard look like they haven't moved in years. Someone moved one of them, I said. Let's go find him. Maisie patted my shoulder. Good thinking. Now let's go get my mace. And all those Christmas gifts, Cinnabon reminded her. Maisie nodded. Right, those two. I took a step and stopped. We don't have a car. Yes, we do, Cinnabon said. I looked at her, but you don't own one. We have yours, she said. I fixed it. You fixed? Who was this woman? I shook my head. Never mind. I glanced around at the angry shoppers and noticed something. Hey, look at that. It's not the elf man again, is it? Maisie asked. We don't have time for... It's ice cream, I cut in. She rolled her eyes. We can get ice cream later. Right now we have to find my mace. And all those Christmas gifts, Cinnabon added. Right, Maisie said, those two. I pulled her around so that she faced the 70-something guy snarfing a Jolly Roger cupful of soft serve. Cinnabon did a happy clap. He came back. You haven't met many criminals, have you, Maisie said. Where'd you get that ice cream, she asked him. This? He looked down at the cup. From a Jolly Roger truck on my way here. Who was driving it, I asked. Was it a guy in a giant puffy coat? Full of Christmas presents, Maisie added. The truck, not the coat, I said. He frowned. It was full of ice cream and rocket pops. I used to love rocket pops. Now they hurt my teeth. It's not easy getting old, let me tell you. You don't have to tell her, Maisie jacked a thumb at me. She could teach classes. Yeah, he leered at me. Want to know the secret to aging gracefully? Ooh. Where was the Jolly Roger truck, I asked him. Over on Hickory, he said. But there's no need to rush off. Looked like he'll be there a while. Hey, want to lick my spoon? We rushed off anyway. We heard the Jolly Roger jingle before we saw the truck and the line that had formed. I parked and we piled out of the car. Unbelievable, I sipped up my coat. This isn't even ice cream weather. You're right, Maisie agreed. It's brandy weather. I gave her the side eye. I mean hot chocolate, she said. He's not selling Jolly Roger ice cream, Cinnabon said softly. What are you talking about, I asked. It's Bessie ice cream, she said. That's terrible, I said with genuine outrage. Tell me about it, Maisie said. Betsy's ice cream is like mushy sugar water, only with less flavor. It's fraud, I snapped. Maisie looked at Cinnabon. Did you used to work for them? How could you know that? Cinnabon hesitated. I don't know. I just know that I know. Oh, that made sense. We hurried past the waiting customers up to the window. Maisie knocked on the little ledge. Remember us? Hey, wait your turn, Smurfette, a customer called out. It's okay, Maisie told him. We're detectives on a case here. The Jolly Roger guy leaned out and looked her over. I elbowed Maisie and whispered, that's not him. Ditching the coat won't work, Maisie said to him. Might as well try a pair of Clark Kent glasses, too. He blinked at her. Who are you? That's right, Maisie said. Now give us the Christmas gifts and we'll go easy on you. Maisie, I whispered a little louder. What Christmas gifts? He asked her, clearly perplexed. No one needs to know about the Bessies, Maisie added. Bessie who? He asked, but he colored a little. Cinnabon stepped up. Maisie, that's not him. It's not? Maisie's eyes narrowed, assessing. Where's the other guy? Are you accomplices? He held his hands out, palms up. What other guy? I stepped forward. The guy we're looking for wears a coat like the Michelin Man. That's not helpful, Maisie told me. That's Puff, the guy said. Puff? Maisie echoed. Puff is no name for a criminal mastermind. Give me a break, the guy said. He sells ice cream and women's lingerie, but we don't talk about that. He also steals, I said. Where can we find him? He shrugged. Probably back at Jolly Roger Corporate on Falconer. This stuff is really moving for us. Maisie snorted and waved at the line. Give it a few hours.

0: and it'll really be moving for them, too. Again, ooh. Speaking of moving, someone yells from the line. I looked at Maisie. HQ? HQ, she agreed. We moved. Is that the truck? Cinnabon asked 20 minutes later. We all leaned forward to look out the windshields at the blue and white Jolly Roger truck backed up to the loading dock. It looked like the other six Jolly Roger trucks backed up next to it, save for varying degrees of road grime. At least three of them sat on flats. I'll check it out, Maggie said. Cover me. Cover what? I started to ask, but she was gone. What does that mean? Cinnabon asked. It's just something she says when I hesitated and waved my hand. Not important. We watched Maisie dart between the trucks, pausing only to peep in windows and feel hoods. When she got to the fifth in line, she turned and gave us a thumbs up. This must be the one. I opened my door. Cinnabon drew a sharp breath. Is that important? What? My gaze follows the path of her trembling finger to the man who just let himself out of the building behind Maisie. Isn't that nice? Cinnabon said. He came out to help. The man pulled on a pair of black leather gloves as he crept towards Maisie. I shut the door again quietly. I don't think so, I said, and I did the only thing I could think of to distract him and alert Maisie. I blew the horn long and loud. The man jerked toward us, and Maisie disappeared. Maybe not my best move, since he immediately advanced on the escort with a grim expression. Stay calm, I told Cinnabon. Let me do the talking. Maybe I could dredge up some nonsense about being a food or equipment inspector. According to Maisie, I was dressed for it. Cinnabon didn't say anything. The man knocked on my window. I rolled it down with a weak smile. Can you help us? I must have made a wrong turn somewhere. We were looking for... I racked my brain for a landmark and only one came to mind. The mall. The man leaned into the window. We who? I jacked my thumb over my shoulder. My friend Cindy and I. His head rolled back, slightly right, taking in the back seat. Are you on drugs? What are you talking about? I glanced in the mirror at the empty back seat. No Cinnabon. I hadn't even heard the door open or close. Honestly, the woman gave me a serious case of the creeps. You're trespassing on private property, he stepped back, hands on his waist. State your mission. I blinked. I'm lost? Who sent you? He asked. I know you're a spy, and now I've got you. His smile stretched thin over yellow teeth. He smokes, I thought distantly. Step out of the car, please. That's okay. I'm good right here. If I stepped out of the car, I might never be seen again. For all I knew, I could get mixed into a vat of Bessie's ice cream. Sour grape flavor. I'll just go back the way I came, I said. I'm sure I'll find it eventually. I mean, it's a mall. How hard can it be to find a mall? I don't think so. He reached in and wrapped his meat hook of a hand around my arm. I know what you're up to, he hissed in my ear. That made one of us. Before he hauled me through the window, I opened the door and half-stepped, half-fell out. Seriously, you've got this all wrong. I'm just looking for the mall. He scoffed. That's what all the infiltrators say. You'd better come with me. Suddenly, Maisie hustled out from between the two trucks, wearing a Jolly Roger jacket two sizes too big, along with a matching baseball cap, the brim low over her eyes, and her blue hair plugged into the hole in the back. She carried a clipboard. Where had she gotten a clipboard? What's the meaning of this? She barked. What do you think you're doing? She consulted the clipboard. Do you want to get a suit again, Harper? Stand down. Harper? Where has she gotten his name? Immediately the hand on my back fell away. She was trespassing. Harper sounded a little nervous. It could be corporate espionage. Oh, please, I muttered. What would be the point? You hire thieves and sell bogus ice cream. It's real ice cream, he said defensively. His voice dropped. It's just not always ours. He narrowed his eyes at Maisie. Who are you, anyway? Meredith Tingle, Maisie said, Regional Director for Litigation Defense and Prevention. And this is the second customer you've manhandled this month. Is not, he shot back. Have you forgotten Mr. Yeager? She asked him. Because he hasn't forgotten you. We had to offer free ice cream for a year to keep that little incident out of court. Hopper scratched his head, perplexed. What little incident? Jolly Roger became a frozen novelty juggernaut through toxic food coloring and processed sugar, she told him, not by giving away freebies. We're a juggernaut? He asked. Despite your best efforts, she said, now get busy washing these trucks. Washing? He swallowed hard. But three of them aren't even on the road anymore. That doesn't mean they can't be clean, she snapped. And get Puff out here to help you. Puff, he repeated. Who's Puff? I jumped in. Skinny guy wears a big puffy coat. Puffy coat. He ran a hand across his chin. Don't think I know him. Has light fingers, I added. He was just at the mall. We haven't had anyone at the mall for years, not since Baskin Robin went in the food court. Ahem. Maisie brandished the clipboard and made a showing of jotting something. Your lack of cooperation is duly noted and will be reported to HR. Harper paled. Oh, Puff, did you say? Sorry, he's not here at the moment. Ahem, Maisie said again. She pointed. He drove that truck in a little while ago. Harper shook his head. No, he didn't. The engine is hot, Maisie said. That's because Oscar was working on it, he said. See? He pointed to the slope-shouldered man in Navy Mechanics coveralls, slouching toward one of the trucks behind a big-wheeled tool chest. Definitely not Puff. I could practically see Maisie's brain churning. Let's ask him, shall we? She stuck two fingers in her mouth and whistled sharply. Oscar kept plodding along, but he looked over at us. Have you seen Puff today? Maisie yelled. He gestured vaguely. Loading dock. See there? Maisie turned to Harper. Someone's paying attention. What have you been doing instead of your job? I was on the other side of the compound at 0700. He seemed a little petulant. We had an unauthorized entry into C sector. A break-in? I asked. Rats. Chewed their way into a 10-gallon tub of Jolly Roger Ripple. He lowered his voice. Looked like a reconnaissance mission, if you ask me. Rats? I echoed, horrified. Well, rat, he said. But it was a big one. Ooh, I was never going to eat ice cream again, especially on really hot days and birthdays, and when someone brought one of those delicious multi-layered ice cream cakes with whipped cream on top. Oh, who was I kidding? Where's the loading dock? Maisie asked. Down there, around the corner, Harper pointed helpfully. I can show you if you want. Not necessary, Maisie told him. You're already in my report. His expression was part pride and part uncertainty. Maisie and I walked around the corner to the loading dock and found a Jolly Roger truck sitting there, the engine still warm and ticking gently. We peeked in the window and saw only the usual equipment. Along with boxes of cones and cups and plastic spoons. Nothing on the floor except grime. No sign of Pup or his stolen haul. Maisie climbed up onto the platform and banged on the closed loading bay door. After a minute or two, it rolled up on creaky hinges, and a chunky little man in a chocolate-stained Jolly Roger uniform and a paper cup stuck out his head. Is this Puff's truck? Maisie asked him. His gaze shifted to the truck and back to us. Number four? Yep. Could you send him out here? She asked. We'd like to interrogate him. She means talk to him, I corrected her. Okay, Maisie agreed. He studied Maisie unblinking. He's not here. But he drove in not that long ago, I said. Didn't he go inside? Nope. Do you know where he lives, I asked? Nope. Maisie appraised his chocolate stains. Are you the rat from C sector? In reply, he stepped back inside, reached up for the pull handle, and yanked the roll-up door back down again. My guess is, yep, Maisie told me. Where did he go after he brought the truck back, Maisie? I asked quietly. On the street behind us, a New Jersey transit bus lumbered to a stop with a hiss of its air brakes. The door slid open, and it sat exhaling plumes of curling black smoke, waiting for passengers. Maisie and I looked at each other. I think his ride's here, Maisie said. We both quickly jogged back around the corner to my car, and Maisie handed Hopper the clipboard. Don't do anything illegal. He saluted smartly. 10-4, Miss Tinkle. Oh, brother. Maisie rushed to the bus. I rushed into my car. "Well, that was scary," Cinnabon said from the back seat. I pressed a hand to my chest to hold my heart inside. "When did you get back?" "I never left," she said. "I would never leave you." Okay, add that remark to the night's strange vibe. "How did Maisie know that man's name?" she asked. I don't ask those kind of questions, although I wondered that myself. My guess was she'd stolen the duty roster on that clipboard. Assuming the clipboard hadn't been a bluff, with Maisie, you never really know. I put it in gear and followed the bus. "Where are we going?" "I don't know." "Why are we following that bus?" she asked. "I'm not sure." "Because we had nothing to lose by tracing the bus route. Not that I expected it to lead to Puff's front door, but any clue would be our first clue to retrieve the stolen gifts." I heard the rustle of pages and knew she'd broken out that mystery booklet again. "I wish I'd met you years ago," she said. Another random comment. I glanced in the mirror. "What's that book you keep reading?" Panic flashed across her face. "Nothing really. It's my manual for guidance. I'm still learning." "What are you, a Girl Scout or something?" "I'm a guardian angel." "A guardian angel?" I repeated. "Of course she was. I ran into those all the time." The bus swung a long, slow right turn. I swung a tight, fast one and clipped the curb with my back tire. "Naturally, whose guardian angel are you?" "Yours," she said. I laughed, stopping when I realized I was laughing alone. "Why me?" I asked. "It's my job," she said. "Well, one of them. I also change the sheets on Wednesdays." "Yeah, me too, every third week." The remnant smile dropped off my face. "I don't need a guardian angel." "Yes, you do. Everyone does." This had to be a joke. Another mile drove by before I asked, "Who hired you?" "No one," she said mildly. "It's my assignment. For now, anyway. No offense, but by this time next year, I hope to be promoted to the Glenn Powell post." Her voice grew wistful. "He's got a waiting list, though." I knew it. There was something seriously wrong with Cinnabon. And here I was alone, with her behind me in an enclosed space. This situation was the first 5 minutes of a horror movie come to life. I swerved to the side of the road and braked hard. Ahead of us, the bus lumbered out of sight with Maisie on board. It couldn't be helped. One emergency at a time, and I was seriously freaked. "I've got an idea," my voice shook. "Why don't you come sit in the front with me? I'll be gone before you get the door open." "Really?" She seemed delighted. A second later, she was in the front seat. No door had opened. She was just there. "You're right," she settled in with a wiggle. "This is much better." I stared at her. "How'd you do that?" "You invited me." I felt a little faint. "But you didn't use the door." "Oh, that," she waved it off. "I don't need to use doors. I mean, I can, if it bothers you. Does it bother you?" "No, not at all. Why would it bother me?" So much for my plan to ditch her. I leaned my forehead on the wheel, trying to corral the thoughts scattering 1,000 different directions. Where had the bus taken Maisie? Was Cinnabon dangerous? Was I really involved in chasing yet another criminal? And was Cinnabon dangerous? Just in case the answer was yes, I screeched off the shoulder in the direction of the bus and Maisie. We'd gone about a mile and a half when Cinnabon pointed, "Look, there she is." A block away, Maisie was trudging along the side of the road, still wearing the giant Jolly Roger coat and baseball cap, hands stuffed in the pockets. When she noticed us, she struck a pose straight out of the teenager's handbook, arms crossed, left hip jutting out, right leg outstretched. Toe tapping with displeasure. "Uh-oh," Cinnabon whispered. "She doesn't seem happy." "Good. I hate to be the only one." We drove up to her. Cinnabon got out of the car and climbed into the back seat again. And Maisie slid into the front seat. "You were supposed to follow the bus," she told me. "I was." I did a subtle little head motion directed toward the nut job in the back. It got complicated. More complicated than getting off a bus in Doofusville and having no ride home. "I've got my own problems," I told her, making a less subtle head motion toward the nut job in the back. "Where did you go?" the nut job asked. Maisie unzipped the Jolly Roger jacket and took off the hat, shaking her nimbus of blue hair free. "Mount Crumpet." Cinnabon beamed. "I knew it." I rolled my eyes. "I'm going home." This night isn't enchanting anymore. You don't mean that, Cinnabon told me. Tonight is the best adventure ever. To a loon, maybe. You can't go home, Maisie said. We haven't got my mace back yet. And all those Christmas gifts, Cinnabon added. Right, Maisie said, those two. How are we supposed to do that, I asked. Puff is a ghost. Not exactly, Maisie said. He's a goober who lives in a big old house up on Military Hill, which we will be staking out as soon as you can get us there. Cinnabon clapped. It just keeps getting better. Wait 5 minutes, I told her. It won't seem so great when we're cold and hungry and have to use the bathroom, except we can't leave because we're staking out a suspect. You seem a little emotional, Maisie said. I don't have to use the bathroom, Cinnabon said. I went before I left. I closed my eyes and sighed. When I opened them, Maisie was smiling at me cheerfully. What do you hope to accomplish in a stakeout? I finally asked her. He'll have to go out eventually, she said. When he does, we'll be there. You'll distract him. I'll go in, problem solved. Like I hadn't heard that before. This isn't much fun, Cinnabon said a half hour later. We sat in the escort, parked half a block down from Puff's dilapidated two-story home with crooked shutters and chipped red brick steps. Mount Crumpet, indeed. The Grinch wouldn't be caught dead in that place. I resisted the urge to say, told you so, as I burrowed deeper into my coat. Maisie stared unblinking at the house, impervious to the cold in her unzipped jacket. You know, he might be in for the night, I told her. He's not, Cinnabon said. How can you possibly know that? I shook my head. Never mind, forget it, you just know. She's right, Maisie said. There are more storage lockers out there, and the malls are still open. It wouldn't be good business to stay home. Then why return the Jolly Roger truck, I asked. She shrugged. Maybe his shift was over. Well, he's going for a postal van next, Cinnabon said. It would attract less attention and give him more room. No, they're secure, Maisie told her, behind fences and under cameras. A contractor's van then, Cinnabon suggested. They're big and full of tools, Maisie said. Will you two stop it, I snapped. It's like you're planning a crime, not solving it. And aren't you forgetting one simple thing? I directed this to Maisie. You could look up Puff's real name using his address, right? And then we could report him to the police. Sure, Maisie agreed. If you think the police would do a better job than us. I do think that, I said. Maisie ignored me. Besides, this isn't his address. This place is owned by Maureen Whaley, who rents it out and has no kids. And she held up a hand to stop me. It's currently rented to Olivia Donnell. And she held up another hand to stop me. Olivia is married to Thomas Donnell. The two of them are currently on vacation in Amalfi, if my information is correct. How did you get all that? Cinnabon asked. I cringed. Don't ask. Need to know basis, Maisie agreed, and I needed to know. Wait a minute. She pulled her phone from her hoodie and swiped the screen. We're up. I sat up straighter, alarmed. What do you mean? Puff needs a ride. How do you know that? Cinnabon asked. Simple, Maisie told her. I just accessed the thingy and rerouted the whatchamacallit and substituted that number for this number and... No, you didn't, I said. You haven't had time for all that. Technically incorrect, Maggie said, but sadly accurate. I just stuck a coupon in his door for a free ride with Atomic Taxi. It was handwritten and crude, but it got the point across. Isn't that something, Cinnabon said, but she sounded unsure about it. I frowned. What's Atomic Taxi? You are, Maisie said cheerfully. My eyebrows lifted. With this car? Yes, she said. I didn't really think it through. She checked the time, wait 6 minutes and go. Why 6 minutes, I asked. Because we're not really sitting a half block away, are we? Maisie took a look around. Too bad we don't have time to clean up this rolling dumpster. I had the Escort for 10 years and 2 engines. It was as good as it was going to be. This is exciting, Cinnabon said. It's like you're a step ahead of him. That's just experience, Maisie said. The more you practice, the better you get. You should make a note for your cooking skills, Jamie. I was just fine with letting McDonald's practice for me. That's mostly true, Cinnabon said, except I took harp lessons once and practiced an hour a day. Her shoulders fell. I couldn't even master the fairy lullaby, and that only took four fingers. Something occurred to me. How can I pick him up with you already in the car? You disappoint me, Maisie said. Cinnabon and I will get out here and circle around to the house so I can reacquire the target. She noticed my frown. The bag, she said. But I'll be alone with him, I said. Is that a good idea? It's not my best, but I don't have time for Socratic strategy, she said. Besides, I just want to get back my mace. And all those Christmas gifts, Cinnabon said. Yeah, Maisie said a bit sourly. Those two. She glanced at her phone before pocketing it. Get there a minute early. You'll get a better tip. Doubtful that someone who stole Christmas gifts was a big tipper, but I goosed the gas pedal anyway. 10 seconds later, the Escort creaked to a stop in front of Puff's house. I saw the curtains move before he came out, the bulging burlap bag slung over his shoulder. He seemed to hesitate when he saw my car, but gamely shoved the bag into the back seat and climbed in after it. A tick later, the back door opened again, and Maisie got in beside Puff. Change your plan, she said to me. Drive. I floored it, and we rocketed away at 30 miles per hour. Hey, Puff objected. What is this? I hit the door locks before he could escape. He's got it with him, I said unnecessarily. Yeah, I see that, she looked at him. I want my mace back. He frowned. What's a mace? If you don't know, she said, you don't deserve to have one. Where are you taking me, he asked. Is this a kidnapping? I don't have any money for ransom. I sell ice cream for a living. Give it a rest, Maisie told him. We know your side hustle is theft. We saw you at the mall. That garter belt is from my girlfriend, he said quickly. And the storage lockers, Maisie said. I was just getting my stuff out, he mumbled. Yeah, Maisie snorted. Out of all 27 lockers? I met her eyes in the mirror. Where are we going? I want to go to Philly, he said. You're just a taxi driver. You have to take me where I want to go. Be real, Maisie told him. Does this look like a taxi to you? An idea flashed through my head. We're going back to the mall. The mall's closed, he said almost gleefully. The mall was closed on Christmas Eve. Eve? I looked at the dark screen on the dashboard. It should have been my clock. How are procrastinators and the unmotivated supposed to do their shopping? More importantly, how is it I was supposed to do Howard shopping? Let's go there anyway, Maisie said. I know we can get inside. Oh, good. A night of larceny with a side of breaking and entering. Besides that, didn't open any stores for us. I pushed the speedometer up to 50, as if that would roll back time to when I was gainfully employed. We're returning the presents, Maisie told me. That should make Cinnabon happy. Who's Cinnabon? Puff asked. Better question, where was Cinnabon? The answer popped into my head alongside the question. I'll meet you at the mall. She'll meet us at the mall, I blurted out. Maisie frowned at me in the mirror. How do you know that? I don't know, I said. I just know that I know. Weird, she said. No kidding. Now I was channeling Cinnabon. I don't think I want to do that, Puff said. I've got a buyer I'm supposed to be meeting. Did you even get the concept of a winter wonderland of weapon seal? Maisie snorted. You can't sell a Bobby Corvette there. Maybe it's not for the WWW, he said defensively. After a few seconds, he asked. You know Herbie Houston? She pointed at the bag. Where do you think I got that mace? He leaned in to bump her shoulder. Look, I had you all wrong. Why don't you go ahead and take your mace? You can just drop me off here and we'll all part as friends. Too late, I said, swerving to a stop outside the mall entrance. Through the doors, I saw Ryan Raspold sitting in front of his lockers with a 1,000-yard stare. His head turned at the squeak of my brakes. When we got out of the car, he scrambled to open the doors to let us in, relief blending with confusion in his expression. What are you doing back? He caught sight of the burlap bag. You found them. More like they found us, I said. Do you have that list? He dug it out of his breast pocket. Am I glad to see you? I spent the last couple hours trying to figure out what to tell my bosses about this mess. He pointed a finger in Puff's face. You're a very bad man. But a very good thief, Puff said. I think you find nothing but damaged, and it's all here. Can I go now? I'm calling the police, Ryan told him. Let him go, Cinnabon said behind us. I sucked in a startled breath. Will you stop doing that? I told you I'd meet you here, she said. Didn't you get my message? I really prefer to call it a presumption on my part. He'll be taken care of later, she told Ryan. For now, the gifts have been returned, and that's enough. Yeah, Puff nodded enthusiastically. Listen to the pink lady. I don't really need the paperwork, Ryan said dubiously. I'll be here all night. Let him go, Cinnabon repeated softly. What do you think, he asked me. I glanced at Maisie. She was busy ransacking the burlap bag in search of her mace. I shrugged. Let him go. Ryan hesitated for a beat before motioning Puff to the exit doors. Puff disappeared through the doors into the night without a backward glance, leaving the bag of gifts behind. 20 minutes later, we watched the gifts to the locker numbers on Ryan's list and stashed them in the mall security office for safekeeping. Except there's this. He brandished an unscratched, scratch-off lotto ticket. Everything else is accounted for. Who'd put a scratch-off in a locker, Maisie asked. An idea flashed. What does your list say about locker 27, I asked him. He consulted it. Nothing at all. It's not on here. It's mine, Cinnabon cried. He gave her a dubious look. She mentioned she lost her key to 27, I told him. She didn't call me about it, he said. I don't know about you, Cinnabon told him. I only know about her. She snatched it from him, cradling it gently. I've been waiting for this all night, and I didn't even know it. She paused, thoughtful. But now I think I know why. Who'd put a scratch-off in a locker, Maisie asked. Does it matter, I asked. It's back. I fell back against the wall, exhausted. I'm going home, and I'm never coming to the mall again. I looked up at Ryan. No offense. None taken, he said. Tomorrow morning, I'm applying a Krispy Kreme. Aren't you forgetting something, Maisie asked me. You still haven't gotten Howard's Christmas present. My stomach did a slow roll. What am I supposed to do? I can't show up at work without a gift from Mrs. Dennis. How about a nice mace? Maisie brandished it with pride. We have time to polish it up before dawn. A century note and it's yours. I pulled a face at her. Well, how about this? Cinnabon proffered the scratch-off ticket. I can't take that, I told her. You waited all night for it for some insane reason. It was always meant for you, she said. Please. The gentle persuasion in her tone compelled me to accept the ticket with a grateful nod. I doubted it would satisfy Howard. Nothing would, really. But maybe if I tucked it into a spectacular bespoke Christmas card from the 24-hour supermarket, he'd find some modicum of holiday spirit within the bleak, cold lump of his heart and cut me a break. Maisie whisked out her phone and snapped a photo of Ryan, Cinnabon, and me. Don't you love it when a case wraps up in a few hours? I'd love it when I was home in bed. Cinnabon flipped through the pages of her manual before looking up with a smile. Well, that's everything on the checklist. It's been exciting meeting you. Her eyes met mine, all of you. Without another word, she headed for the exit. She might have been wildly off kilter, but I suddenly realized I was going to miss her. Cinnabon, I called out. She turned, eyebrows lifted. Good luck with Glenn Powell, I told her. She smiled, gave me a thumbs up, and was gone. This concludes episode 3 of Holidays and Homicides. Thanks so much for listening.
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2: Here's the forecast for the Boston and South Shore area on the Talking Information Center from the National Weather Service. For today, turning sunny, temperatures in the lower to mid-60s, partly cloudy overnight, temperatures in the mid-50s. For Wednesday, mostly sunny, temperatures near 60. The sun rose this morning at 6:33, setting at 6:41 this evening. 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
6: Hello, I am Michael from the Talking Information Center in Marshfield, Massachusetts. Today is Tuesday, the 22nd of September, 2026. It is also the first day of autumn. I am pleased to read to you today from the USA Today. The first article is entitled, Trump Unveils Plan for AI Force, Artificial Intelligence Czar Part of the Proposal, by Anthony Thompson of USA Today. President Donald Trump said he plans to create an AI force and appoint a new artificial intelligence czar, as he rejects calls from some technology leaders to slow the development of increasingly powerful AI systems. Trump announced the plans in a Truth Social post September 19th, comparing the proposed AI force to Space Force, which he established during his first term. He did not provide details about the group's structure, responsibilities, or when it would begin operating. Quote, we will not in any way hinder or stifle the growth of this incredible industry, Trump said on Truth Social. Rather, we will cherish it, help it, and watch over it as it grows. However, we will also be looking for bad, and we can do that very easily with our already existing criminal and civil justice system. Trump also said he would soon announce an AI czar, although he did not identify a candidate for the position. It would be his second AI czar after venture capitalist David Sachs stepped down from the White House role this year and moved into an external advisory position. Trump's announcement came amid intensifying concerns among some technology leaders and researchers over the pace of AI development. Anthropic CEO Dario Amondi has called for the industry to slow down the development of frontier AI models, while ChatGPT creator OpenAI's CEO Sam Altman and Elon Musk, whose SpaceX AI subsidiary of his spaceflight company owns Grok, have expressed support for Trump's call. Trump said the United States should not, quote, hinder or stifle the growth of the AI industry, arguing that existing criminal and civil justice systems can be used to address harmful activity. He also dismissed concerns that advanced AI could become a threat to humanity, calling those fears, quote, a hoax. Trump described AI as the next industrial revolution or internet, and said it could eventually account for as much as 25% of the U.S. economy. He also emphasized competition with China, saying that the United States is currently leading in AI and that he intends for the country to maintain that position. Modi has warned that rapidly advancing AI systems could create risks involving loss of control, cyber attacks, bioterrorism, or major economic disruption. In an essay, Modi said AI development should continue, but argued that companies need to slow down the pace at which they improve the capabilities of their models. He said AI systems could advance faster than humans' ability to understand and control them. Former Anthropic researcher Jacob Coxon has also warned about the potential dangers posed by increasingly capable AI systems. His comments came as lawmakers and officials in Washington debate whether additional safeguards are needed. Trump has rejected those calls in recent weeks. Sachs was appointed Trump's White House AI and crypto czar in December 2024. He stepped down from the government position in May and remains an advisor to the administration. Sachs has echoed Trump's position that AI development should continue. In a recent CBS News interview, he said AI companies should be responsible for making their products safe and argued that fears about AI's potential threat to humanity are overblown. Trump's post, September 19th, did not specify when the new AI czar would be named or provide details about how the proposed AI force would operate. The second front page article is titled Control of House Hinges on These Races. Northeast Contests Hold Hope for Democrats by Emily R. Condon of USA Today. With 6 weeks until the November 3rd midterm elections, Democrats are leading in polls. But in a politically polarized country with mostly gerrymandered congressional districts, a handful of contests will determine whether Democrats can actually win control of the House of Representatives. The toss-up races across the country include traditional swing districts, a former NFL kicker, a congressman back from a four-month mystery disappearance, and family drama. Quote, I would never say something is certain in American politics, but, you know, the Democrats have a very good chance of winning the House majority in November, said Kyle Condick, managing editor of Sabato's Crystal Ball at the University of Virginia. He projected a September 16 article that at least 210 of the 435 races are safely or leaning Democrat, and at least 203 are safely or leaning Republican, and only 22 are toss-up seats. President Donald Trump's low approval rating could give Democrats an edge. The president's party nearly always loses seats in the House in the midterm elections, and the size of the loss is correlated with the president's approval rating, said David Hopkins, professor of political science at Boston University. Boston College. Republicans' advantages include a major monetary lead, with MAGA Inc. PAC alone sitting on at least $400 million, and their recent push to withdraw to redraw boundaries in their favor in states including Texas and Florida gains Democrats were able to only partially offset in states such as California. Republicans should gain seats through redistricting, although it may only be a very small number, Condick said. Recent polling suggests that Democrats have a lead of between 7 and 10 percentage points. Given the new congressional maps, political scientists and analysts told USA Today that they estimate Democrats must win the national popular vote by 3 or 4 points to flip the House. The Northeast Corridor has some prime pickup opportunities for Democrats. In New York's 17th Congressional District, Republican Mike Lawler, he's a representative, faces Democratic Army veteran Kate Conley. Lawler, a moderate, hosted a campaign rally with Trump in May despite representing one of the most Democratic-leaning districts held by a Republican. He also attended a Republican midterm convention in Dallas, where he distanced himself from Trump in a speech saying, "The truth is that the president and I don't always agree, and that's okay." Republican Representative Tom Keene, Jr., took a four-month hiatus from New Jersey's 7th Congressional District due to, he eventually revealed, hospitalization for depression. He faces Democrat Rebecca Bennett, a Navy veteran, and polling suggests he may lose. Keene flipped the affluent district in 2022. Pennsylvania has three races to watch in the 7th, 8th, and 10th congressional districts, which Trump carried in 2024 by 1 to 5 points. In the 7th district near Allentown, Republican Representative Ryan McKenzie, who flipped the seat in 2024, faces Democrat Bob Brooks, president of the state's Professional Firefighters Association. 8th District Republican Representative Bob Bresnahan and 10th District Republican Representative Scott Perry face Democratic challenges from Scranton Mayor Paige Connetti and former TV news anchor Janelle Stelson, respectively. Moving to the South, Democrats attempted to redraw Virginia's 2nd congressional district, but were blocked by a court. Still, they hope to win the seat back from Republican Representative Jen Kiggins, with former Representative Elaine Luria, who served the district from 2019 to 2023. If Kiggins holds on, I think that'd be suggestive of Republicans outperforming expectations, Condix said. North Carolina's 1st congressional district was redrawn, making Democratic Representative Don Davis vulnerable to Republican Lori Bruckhout, a former Army officer. After redistricting, Democratic Representative Jared Moskowitz is running to stay in Congress in Florida's new 25th district, which does not include his home. Republicans hope by shifting him from a district rated likely Democrat by Cook Political Report to the new toss-up district, their candidate, attorney Scott Singer, can win. Democratic Representative Kathy Castor is running for an 11th term in Florida's 14th congressional district in the Tampa area. Her Republican opponent, Mike Beltran, could possibly pick up extra votes from the district being redrawn. After redistricting and 2024 gains with Hispanic voters, Republicans hope Texas's 34th congressional district on the Gulf Coast will swing towards former Assistant U.S. Attorney for the Southern District of Texas, Eric Flores, and against Democratic Representative Vicente Gonzalez. Condict noted that Florida and Virginia close polls early and regularly report votes quickly, potentially serving as a bellwether. Florida is where we get the first signal about whether there is a trend brewing, Hopkins said. The Midwest is typical hotbed for swing voters. In Michigan's 7th District, which includes capital of Lansing, incumbent Republican Representative Tom Barrett, who flipped it red in 2024, faces Democratic challenger William Lawrence. Representative John James of Michigan's suburban Detroit 10th Congressional District is the Republican nominee for governor. Polling shows nearly an even split between Republican Michael Bouchard, an Iraq Army veteran, and Democrat Christina Hines, a prosecutor. In Wisconsin's 3rd Congressional District, Republican Representative Derek Van Orden is defending his seat against Democrat Rebecca Cook, a small business owner. Democrats held the seat from 1997 to 2023. Defending Republicans in Iowa's 1st and 3rd congressional districts, quote, appear to be in significant trouble, according to Condit September 16th predictions. Another toss-up is Iowa's 2nd district, which has no incumbent, but appears to be, quote, a little redder. Ohio's 7th congressional district in the Cleveland area could go either way amid a public family legal dispute entailing abuse allegations against Republican Representative Max Miller by his ex-wife, who is the daughter of Ohio's Republican Senator Bernie Moreno. Republicans are also playing defense in Colorado and Arizona. GOP Republican Gabe Evans is defending his seat in Colorado's 8th District against Democratic State Representative Manny Rutinel and Libertarian computer programmer David Wood. Evans won by only 0.8 percentage points in 2024. Arizona's 6th Congressional District's Republican incumbent, Representative Juan Sikomani faces three challengers for his Tucson area seat, including Democratic Navy and Marine Corps veteran Joanna Mendoza. The state's first congressional district is open, as a current Republican Representative David Schweikert sought the governor's seat and is not running for re-election. Jay Feely, a former NFL kicker, is vying to keep the House seat red against Democratic nominee Amish Shah. The third article is titled, Study Shows Marvels of Roman Roads. Network covered roughly 190,000 miles in empire, by Will Dunham of Reuters. Augustus, ancient Rome's first emperor, placed a gilded monument called Malarium Aureum, or Golden Milestone, in the Roman Forum in 20 BC to mark the symbolic starting point for all roads in the sprawling empire. These roads, indeed, were the backbone of the world's first continental-scale transportation system. Now, researchers have conducted a detailed structural analysis of the empire's roadworks, spanning roughly 190,000 miles of routes crisscrossing Europe, the Middle East, and North Africa. The study showed the old adage, quote, all roads lead to Rome, was not exactly true, and the empire's later imperial capital, Constantinople, present-day Istanbul, was a better fit for that maxim. While the Romans preferred building straight roads, difficult terrain sometimes frustrated that goal, it found. The researchers also documented a correlation in many regions between old Roman roads and modern highways. The Romans, master engineers and builders, constructed roads stretching from the Moroccan and Arabian deserts in the south and east all the way to Scotland and the Atlantic Ocean in the north and west. These roads were linked to navigable rivers and sea lanes to form a comprehensive transportation web. This infrastructure meant that a vast region became more tightly integrated. It provided a continent-sized platform for people, animals, pathogens, goods, and ideas to spread, said classical archaeologist Tom Bermans of Aarhus University in Denmark, who helped lead the study published on September 15th in the journal Nature Communications. The Roman legions marched over roads to respond to threats, relieve colleagues, and colonize new territories. Radical new ideas like early Christianity moved with people over land and sea. But the roads themselves were mostly used for frequent commutes between farm and field or to local markets for selling produce, Bergman said. Some roads were very durable, constructed with a combination of materials including crushed stone, lime cement, gravel, and paving stones. Traffic consisted mostly of people walking and riding on animals, including horses, donkeys, mules, and camels, as well as pack animals and animal-drawn carts and carriages. Road distances from Rome were measured from the Malarium Aureum. But was this ancient megapolis really the center of the network? All roads lead to Rome? Not really, Bergman said. Rome is centrally located for Mediterranean shipping, but not particularly central in the Roman road system. We found that provincial capitals were exceptionally well located on the roads in their province, facilitating effective provincial administration and tax collection. Some of these provincial capitals included Ankara in Turkey, London in Britain, Corinth in Greece. Rome itself was centrally located on the roads of the Tyrrhenian coast of Italy. But when we consider all movement within the entire Italian peninsula, we were shocked to discover that the most central road actually follows the opposite Adriatic coastline, bypassing Rome altogether, Brugman said. A new capital. In the early 4th century A.D., Emperor Constantine moved the capital to Constantinople. This new capital was strategically located where Europe and Asia meet, and our research has revealed that it was exceptionally central for empire-wide overland travel, way more so than Rome, Brugman said. It's on the Bosphorus, and we know of ferries across the strait in antiquity, effectively connecting European and Asian road traffic. Roman engineers used tools and techniques to make roads as straight as possible, with the Via Appia south of Rome a prime example. But even the Romans had to bow to nature. We found that Roman roads tend to be straight only if the local topography allows for it, such as in the rather flat areas of Belgium, northern France, or the Po Valley in Italy. On the whole, they did not move mountains just to build a road, Brugman said. These ancient roads structured interactions among hundreds of millions of people for more than two millennia, given the continued use of many long after the Western Roman Empire fell in 1476 AD, and the Eastern Roman Empire, also called the Byzantine Empire, succumbed in 1453. The persistency of the Roman road network can be demonstrated for many regions, from Britain to the Near East, said Adam Pazut, a postdoctoral fellow at the Autonomous University of Barcelona who helped lead the study. And these roads in many places served as the main communications through the medieval period until development of the railroads in the 19th century and highways in the 20th century. Many modern highways trace ancient roads. A great example is the Via Augusta, which goes from Cadiz in the south of Spain to the Pyrenees. The road passes under a triumphal arch called the Arc de Berra between Tarragona and Barcelona, where you can clearly see it has the same course as the modern N340 motorway, Brugman said. The next article is titled Study, Broadband Access Predicts Health Tracker Use, by Madeline Heim, Milwaukee Journal Sentinel, and the USA Today Network. Milwaukee. Fitbits, Apple Watches, Oura Rings. Over 100 million U.S. adults now use wearable devices like these to track their health and fitness. But lack of access to high-speed internet may prevent them from being used by only those who could benefit most, according to new research out of the University of Wisconsin-Milwaukee. Internet access and income are bigger predictors of whether someone uses a wearable health device than having a medical condition that could also be monitored by one, graduate student researcher Vanessa Oladipo found. While it may not be surprising that income plays a role, as the devices can cost hundreds of dollars, Oladipo argues that her findings show broadband expansion isn't necessarily for the state's financial health, but for its physical health as well. The technology behind wearable health devices, which has emerged in the 2000s and 2010s, has evolved significantly. What began as a way to count how many steps a person took in a day can now track and provide insights into sleep schedule, menstrual cycle, stress levels, and heart health. In general, such devices can be beneficial to patients and their doctors due to their continuous output of health data, medical experts say, as long as the information isn't used alone to make treatment decisions. They can also make people feel that they are taking a more active role in monitoring their own health. In a best-case scenario, Oladipo said, someone managing high blood pressure could wear a device that could track cardiovascular strain and alert them if there's a concerning trend. That is exactly what would keep them out of the hospital or prevent emergency situations. But these kinds of personalized recommendations often require internet connection. The idea of broadband access as a healthcare issue isn't new. During the COVID-19 pandemic, the need for telehealth appointments was a major part of the push to improve internet access, particularly in rural areas. But even in September 2025, one in five U.S. households lacked, quote, access to reliable home broadband, the American Library Association said in a statement previously reported by USA Today. Oladipo analyzed a nationally representative sample of almost 7,000 American adults to understand who uses wearable health devices and what barriers exist among people who could medically benefit from them. She also looked specifically at rural adults who experience higher rates of high blood pressure, cardiovascular diseases, and other chronic conditions than their urban counterparts. Having broadband access doubled the likelihood that a person would get a wearable device, she found, and high-income earners were nearly three times as likely as low-income earners to have one. Once people have procured such a device, though, they used it at equal rates across income and education levels. Oladipo said that means more broadband investment as well as efforts to make these devices more affordable would have a clear impact on people's health. The next article is entitled Democrats Putting RFK Jr. on the Ballot. Amid measles outbreak, MAHA, wearable device she found, and high-income earners were nearly three times as likely as low-income earners to have one. Once people have procured such a device, though, they used it at equal rates across income and education levels. Oladipo said that means more broadband investment as well as efforts to make these devices more affordable would have a clear impact.

by Ari John of USA Today. As the United States experiences its worst measles outbreak in 35 years, a handful of Democrats are leaning on their backgrounds in medicine and public health to pitch themselves as potential checks on Health and Human Services Secretary Robert F. Kennedy Jr. Richard Pan, a doctor and former state senator running for California congressional seat, said he'd be well equipped to question Kennedy and other health officials in hearings after he successfully passed two state-level bills Kennedy opposed that tightened exemptions to childhood vaccine rules. Annie Edwards, a pediatrician running against Senator Darlene Graham, a Republican of South Carolina, said that Kennedy's confirmation spurred her to run, and she would push for him to be impeached if she wins. I talk to veterans and active duty service members who wake up every day and think about Pete Hegseth and how absurd it is that he is the Secretary of the Department of Defense, Andrews told USA Today. The passion that they feel about that is the passion that I feel about RFK Jr. being the Secretary of Health and Human Services. They and other candidates are also stressing the importance of vaccines as the Trump administration has renewed its focus on recommendations for childhood immunizations and sought to maintain close relationships with the Make America Healthy Again movement that backed Kennedy's 2024 presidential run. In January, the Centers for Disease Control issued narrower advice for which vaccines should be routine. Those changes were paused by a federal judge in March in a case that is ongoing as the administration appeals. In August, the president signed an executive order presenting his own set of vaccine recommendations that reduced the number of routine vaccines and called for separating the measles, mumps, and rubella shot into three separate vaccines once they are available, which medical groups oppose. The August order marked a change of course for the administration, which had pulled back from its focus on vaccines amid warnings that it posed a political risk. In August 2025, President Donald Trump's pollster, Tony Fabrizio, released a memo stating that there is, quote, broad unity across party lines in support of vaccines, including, quote, sky-high support among the swing voters who will decide close elections. While there is broad support for vaccines, vaccination rates have dropped, and polling suggests trust in vaccines has waned. In Reuters, Ipsos poll released September 16th found that 76% of Americans believe the MMR vaccine is safe for children, down from 84% who said the same in their May 2020 survey. Medical experts and organizations such as the American Medical Association have stressed that the MMR vaccine, which has been available in its current form since 1971, is safe, effective, and the best defense against measles. Voters aren't casting their votes or their ballots solely based on a candidate's stance on vaccines, but the issue has become a signal of a politician's approach to politics, said Matthew Moda, an associate professor at Boston University's School of Public Health, who studies the rise of anti-science attitudes and their impact. Vaccines are becoming a symbolic issue, a way of saying, I will stand up to the, for lack of a better word, chaos that this administration is implementing on things that you thought were untouchable, sacred consensus issues, he said. Eric Poliak, executive director of 314 Action, which recruits candidates with science backgrounds, said their picks, including Senate nominee Abdul El Sayad, Democrat of Michigan, a medical doctor and public health administrator, and Ohio Democratic gubernatorial nominee Amy Acton, a doctor and former head of the state health department, plan to subpoena records, hold hearings, and investigate HHS if elected. We're only going to see these measles outbreaks and childhood vaccines in the news more and more

0: because of Trump and RFK's continued actions in office, he said, they're constantly talking about this and taking action on it, and our candidates are going to hold them accountable. In Iowa, Robert Sand, the state auditor and Democratic nominee for governor, released an ad on September 18th saying that his opponent, Zach Lan, wants to, quote, ban some life-saving cancer treatments. Lan, a farmer and businessman, won the Republican gubernatorial primary and defeated Trump-backed opponent with an endorsement of MAHA Action, the main political action committee backing Kennedy-aligned Make America Healthy Again candidates. Lan said during a January primary debate that he supports banning vaccines developed using mRNA technology, such as the Pfizer COVID shot. Medical professionals believe mRNA research could eventually lead to treatments for diseases like cancer. Lan's campaign said in a statement that he, quote, will not ban cancer treatments or ban all mRNA vaccines, but he has discussed pulling the COVID shot. In Florida, Republican Governor Ron DeSantis and State Surgeon General Joseph Ladapo have said they want to end all vaccine mandates in the state. Ladapo signed an August proposal to end school immunization mandates for four diseases, including chickenpox and hepatitis B, and make it easier for parents to opt out of other vaccines for, quote, moral and ethical beliefs. Other vaccine requirements, such as for measles inoculation, can be changed only through legislation. David Jolly, the Democratic nominee for governor, has slammed the effort and told the Tallahassee Democrat, part of the USA Today network, that he would fire Ladapo on his first day in office. Representative Byron Donalds, Republican from Florida, the GOP gubernatorial nominee, agrees with the push to end the four vaccine mandates. Asked if he would seek legislation to roll back other mandates, Donalds told CBS News Face the Nation that those are things we want to make sure we study and really engage in before we make those determinations. Donalds was asked if he would recommend that Floridians vaccinate their kids against measles, given that much of the state has fallen below the 95% rate necessary for herd immunity. No, actually, my message to Floridians, and quite frankly, to Americans, is the reason why we have seen a measles outbreak in certain parts of the country is because of rampant illegal immigration into the United States from the previous administration, Donald said. Experts have attributed increased measles transmission in the United States to declining vaccination rates, particularly in communities with low immunization records where outbreaks have been concentrated. Vaccines are becoming a symbolic issue, a way of saying, I will stand up, for lack of a better word, chaos this administration is implementing on things that you thought were untouchable. The next article is titled DOJ Banning Handgun Sales for People Ages 18 to 20 Unconstitutional by Swasti Singhai of USA Today. The Department of Justice announced September 18 that it considers a federal ban on handgun sales to adults under 21 years old to be unconstitutional. The DOJ's Office of Legal Counsel opinion cited multiple Second Amendment Supreme Court cases expanding the right to carry handguns for self-defense as their primary rationale for declaring the prohibition unconstitutional. Specifically, they determined 18 to 20-year-olds are part of, quote, the people the Second Amendment protects. The DOJ's decision is legally binding on federal agencies but does not bind federal courts and Congress. It also does not create any precedent and can be overturned by the Supreme Court, which has not weighed in on the issue. The opinion does declare that no criminal penalties can now be enforced against licensed dealers selling handguns to, quote, otherwise law-abiding adults ages 18 to 20, meaning federal prosecutors are unlikely to pursue such charges in the future. 18 to 20-year-olds may vote, serve on juries, be drafted, and face adult criminal penalties, including capital punishment, said Assistant Attorney General T. Elliot Geiser for the DOJ's Office of Legal Counsel. The Constitution protects the people's rights to keep and bear arms. The Gun Control Act was signed into law by President Lyndon B. Johnson in 1968 and established broad regulations for a firearms industry. It required people to be 21 years old to purchase a handgun, but allowed people 18 and older to buy a long gun, such as a rifle, from dealers. The distinction was made partly because long guns were traditionally used for hunting. 8 states have passed their own stricter regulations, setting the minimum age of purchasing any firearm at 21. 13 other states prohibit those under 21 to purchase some types of firearms. Gun violence prevention advocates have been raising alarms about the minimum age for purchasing firearms. In 2024, gun control advocacy group Everytown for Gun Safety said that their data analysis showed that 18 to 20-year-olds commit gun homicides at triple the rate of adults 21 years and older. A Johns Hopkins study of offenders incarcerated for firearm-related crimes found that 17% of offenders were adults under 21, despite comprising only 4% of the overall U.S. population. Meanwhile, federal appeals courts are split on the constitutionality of the issue. In 2025, the Fifth Circuit ruled that a ban on handgun sales to adults under 21 was unconstitutional, but the Third and Eighth Circuits have said otherwise. The provision prohibiting the sale of handguns to 18 to 20-year-olds has protected public safety for generations, said Chris Brown, president of the nonprofit Brady United Against Gun Violence. The decision not to enforce the law will make it easier for young adults, a community at higher risk for gun violence, to obtain firearms. The next article is titled U.S. Economy Doesn't Need Bribes for Voters by Tim Swarens, an opinion contributor for USA Today. President Donald Trump's newest wacky idea, a $5,000 bribe, sorry, dividend, issued by Uncle Donald to every American adult, emits a scent of desperation so foul that even its most ardent supporters, including Fox News, have dumped on it. It's obvious that the leader of the Republican Party and the free world is trying to pay off voters in a lame attempt to halt the GOP's depressing march towards Election Day disaster. But for all the progressives cackling over Trump's latest big bad idea, here's a mirror. You can use it to see the face of hypocrisy. Trump's dividend idea isn't just absurd. It's also a step ideologically and practically with leading Democrats' socialist agenda. The idea that the government should bail out Americans, even when we aren't asking for it, must come from somewhere. But it's definitely not in the manual that made this country the strongest economic engine in history. Trump and Democratic socialists would add to the national debt. Trump's handout would add more than $1 trillion to the budget deficit, which would pour gasoline on the fires of inflation and push interest rates even higher. But hey, what's one more spending spree when we can't afford when we're already $4 trillion in debt? Fiscally irresponsible may be the kindest way to describe the Trump dividends. The same should also be said of the ideas the socialist branch of the Democratic Party is pushing. Democrats have long been the tax and spend party of American politics, but the Democratic socialist candidates who have captured progressives' imagination this year make old-school Democrats look like misers. The Cato Institute, a libertarian think tank, estimates that the Democratic Socialist core proposals, such as universal health care and reparations, would cost at least $71 trillion over the next decade. Democratic Socialists say they will pay all this new spending by taxing wealthy Americans and large corporations at higher rates. If you believe that the new taxes would stop there, the Trump family has some crypto to sell you. Democrats' turn towards full-scale socialism has come at the same time European socialists are trimming government handouts because they're unsustainably expensive. Never mind. Facts don't seem to matter when there's an election to buy and voters to fool. It's ironic that the politicians' competing promises to fuel prosperity by burning tax dollars have overshadowed a new Census Bureau report that shows how well most Americans are doing financially. And without the handouts that Trump and Democratic Socialists are dangling in front of voters. The next article is titled, Paramount Wins WB Takeover. Deal includes editorial oversights for CBS, CNN, commitment to theatrical film release quotas. By Jody Godoy and Deborah Maria Sophia of Reuters. Paramount Skydance emerged victorious on September 21st from a legal battle over its $110 billion acquisition of Warner Brothers Discovery after settling with a California-led group of U.S. states and a Hollywood writers' union, paving the way for one of the largest media mergers in history. The settlement marks a major win for Paramount CEO David Ellison, who battled the states for months to finalize a deal that would dramatically concentrate power across Hollywood's film, TV, streaming, and news businesses. Paramount agreed to abide by temporary film quotas and a news oversight committee, avoiding a forced sale of cable assets such as CNN or any of its lucrative film franchises. The settlement delighted Warner Brothers shareholders, but drew criticism from opponents of the merger who say it will hurt Hollywood jobs. Shares of Paramount pared back earlier gains September 21st, while Warner Brothers Discovery surged by more than 10%. The Writers Guild of America settled its parallel case against Paramount while saying it still believes the deal will damage the industry. The state's settlement forced the union to, quote, contend with the reality of forging ahead alone with no backing from government enforcers in a complex case that would have cost millions of dollars. California Attorney General Bob Bonta called the settlement, quote, a strong antitrust outcome. More production, more choice, and guardrails that keep this industry competitive, he said at a press conference in Los Angeles. I don't think these two companies should merge, but that's not something that we are focused on in our resolution here. Paramount promised the state settlement to bring more film production to the United States, spending at least $300 million more each year in domestic production and adhere to U.S. theatrical release quotas for 5 years. The company will produce 30 movies in each of the first 2 years of the deal and 32 movies in each of the following 3 years, Bonta said. Each year, at least 4 of those films must be independent films and at least 20% must be blockbusters. If it falls below that threshold, it will pay $30 million per film, most of it into funds to support workers. Paramount also promised not to raise rates or theater operators for 3 years. Under the terms of the settlement, Paramount will establish a news editorial independence board to ensure independence at the CBS and CNN networks. Reuters first reported on September 18th that Paramount and the states could settle as soon as the weekend. Ellison thanked the states and California Governor Gavin Newsom for his support throughout the process. Our goal has always been to build a stronger Hollywood, one with more stories told, greater choice for consumers, and stronger competition, he said in a statement. While Trump administration regulators cleared the deal, A coalition of 12 state attorneys led by California's Bonta sued in July to block the merger, urging it would reduce competition and create a media behemoth with power to raise prices in movies and television. The Writers Guild also sued to stop the deal, arguing it would decrease pay and worsen working conditions for film and TV writers. The company said earlier this year the merger will mean $6 billion in savings through moves including cost cuts that would likely affect jobs across Hollywood, as well as in the CNN and CBS newsrooms. The combined company is expected to hold $80 billion in debt. The settlement helps Paramount avoid a $7 million a day, quote, ticking fee it would have owed Warner shareholders for each day the deal does not close past September 30th. Antitrust regulators in other jurisdictions globally, including the European Union and Britain, have already cleared the deal. The next article is titled, Media Outlets Sue Trump Over White House Ban. Lawsuit alleges violation of First Amendment by Susan Heavey, Jonathan Stemple, and Helen Koster of Reuters. Washington. CNN, MS Now, and Politico sued President Donald Trump and other members of his administration on September 21st for banning them from White House grounds, saying it violated their rights to a free speech and a free press under the U.S. Constitution's First Amendment. The news outlets are seeking temporary restraining order to block Trump's action in federal court in Washington and could see emergency hearings in the case as soon as this week. Left unchallenged, this threatens press freedom and the public's right to independent journalism free from government interference, the outlets wrote in a joint statement. The government does not decide what the press reports or publishes. Trump announced the ban September 18th on social media and defended it in another post on September 21st, claiming, without evidence, that news media posed a national security threat. The White House is not instituting an assault on the free press, something which I cherish. It is instituting an assault on the, quote, fake news, Trump wrote on Monday. It is a threat to our national security and must be stopped now. Past presidents have battled with the press, but Trump's campaign against media has been unprecedented. He has upended decades of tradition by denying basic access to major news organizations, launching personal attacks on journalists for their reporting, and elevating new media outlets seen as more sympathetic to the administration. He has also filed a number of lawsuits against news organizations. CNN is one of the five news organizations, along with ABC, CBS, Fox News, and NBC, that make up the primary White House television pool. They share the costs of covering the president, taking turns organizing coverage, and share the footage with outlets around the country. CNN, which has been scheduled to cover Trump's trip to New York for the UN General Assembly on September 21st, was not able to provide a pool feed. In response, the other major TV networks have suspended presidential pool coverage, effectively eliminating the most important video source for White House events. This is to advise that, effective today, which was Monday, the TV pool will not be covering events designated as pool coverage of the president. Brian Booten, who also runs the Fox News Washington Bureau and is the current TV pool chair, said in an email September 21st. This follows the White House's position preventing CNN from fulfilling its assigned pool duties, Booten added. There will be no replacement pool put in place. Ban on the free press. Trump's latest moves come as his fellow Republicans seek to defend their narrow majorities in Congress in the November midterm elections. polls show the public souring on Republicans, and Trump's own approval ratings stand near historic lows. On September 19th, CNN, MS Now, and Politico said their journalists were turned away from the White House grounds and had their press credentials confiscated. Over the weekend, they stationed journalists across the street from the White House and continued coverage. Trump, on September 18th, addressed what he calls his, quote, ban on the free press at an Oval Office event, saying no particular incident provoked the move. Asked which other news organizations could be targeted, Trump cited the New York Times and the Washington Post as, quote, fake news, but said they had not been removed. The Associated Press, the White House Correspondents Association, and others have criticized Trump's ban, citing the fundamental American right to free speech and calling for access to be immediately restored. The AP filed its own lawsuit after being barred along with Reuters last year from the group of reporters that cover the president's daily movements. During his first term, Trump sought to revoke or suspend White House credentials of two correspondents for CNN and Playboy magazine, but federal judges ordered their passes restored. Longtime press critic. Trump long has been a critic of the press, rising to fame as a New York real estate developer, widely covered in local tabloids, and then as a reality television personality. He has stepped up his assault on the media since winning a second term, 2024, suing multiple outlets and repeatedly urging broadcasters to drop programs he deems unfair. Trump has also called on the Federal Communications Commission to strip disfavored broadcast stations of their licenses, including several owned by or affiliated with ABC. Disney owns ABC. David Ellison, son of Trump ally and Oracle executive chairman Larry Ellison, took control of Paramount and its CBS News unit, leading to a controversial shakeup at, quote, 60 Minutes, the most popular U.S. TV magazine news. Ellison is now seeking to acquire CNN parent Warner Brothers in a move approved by the Trump administration. A number of states sued to block the merger. Bloomberg News said on September 21st a settlement had been reached. The next article is titled, With Beef Prices High, Fat Bear Week Bears Are Looking Like a Snack, by Rex Hupka of USA Today. Fat Bear Week, a tradition unlike any other, has arrived just in time to raise the spirits of Americans plagued by high grocery prices and the exorbitant cost of beef. I'm not sure why I mentioned beef there. It's really expensive right now, hitting $7.16 a pound in August. And we've apparently got these fat bears that aren't doing much, and you know what, never mind. This year marks the 12th time that the Katmai National Park and Preserve in Alaska has hosted its Chunky Bear Competition, a widely popular online contest to pick which brown bear does it the best job fattening itself up before hibernating. Gee, those Fat Bear Week bears look delicious. Park Superintendent Mark Sturm said in a statement, a new generation of fat bears has taken shape, and they're off to a strong start. We're excited to watch them grow and learn as they prepare for winter in Katmai's incredible ecosystem. Yes, I too am excited to watch them grow and learn, to watch them feast on salmon as they get larger and their bear meat becomes more marbled and succulent and dot, dot, dot. Sorry, I'm in no way suggesting Americans who can't afford hamburgers should be thinking about eating fat bears, some of which can grow to a buffet-filling 1,400 pounds, although that is a lot of bear burgers. And it is with no specific goal in mind that I highlight this quote from a piece published in May on WebMD. If you're avoiding extra saturated fat in your diet, bear meat is a good choice. Compared to beef, which contains up to 20.7% fat in a package marked lean, bear meat contains 20.1% protein and only 8.3% fat. To be clear, I didn't write that, nor am I suggesting we turn one of America's most beloved annual animal-related events into some kind of Hunger Games, like competition in which the winning fat bear returns to its Alaskan ecosystems and the others wind up on grocery store shelves. The next article is titled, Prince Harry May Pursue Princess Diana Documentary, by Jennifer Hassan and Kimi Robinson of USA Today. London. Prince Harry may have another royal documentary up his sleeve. USA Today understands that the Duke of Sussex is discussing a number of possible projects to commemorate the 30th anniversary of his mother's Princess Diana's death next year, but that he is still weighing the most meaningful way to honor her legacy. Among the ideas to mark the milestone is the possibility of making a documentary. People and the Telegraph reported September 1st, citing unnamed sources. The documentary is expected to be bought by Netflix. Harry, the youngest of Diana's sons, has reportedly been in contact with the late Princess of Wales' family and friends about the possible project. And that is all the time we have today. This is Michael from the Talking Information Center signing off. It has been my privilege to read to you today.
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2: Here's the forecast for the Boston and South Shore area on the Talking Information Center from the National Weather Service. For today, turning sunny, temperatures in the lower to mid-60s, partly cloudy overnight, temperatures in the mid-50s. For Wednesday, mostly sunny, temperatures near 60. The sun rose this morning at 6:33, setting at 6:41 this evening. Stay tuned for more heading your way next on the Talking Information Center.
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9: Hi, this is Bridget with Newsmax, Tuesday, September 22nd. Vance to Newsmax, denying special access to dishonest media. Vice President J.D. Vance defended President Donald Trump's decision to bar CNN, MS Now, and Politico from the White House, telling Newsmax on Monday that the administration is not preventing the outlets from reporting, but is refusing to give them special access because of what he called dishonest coverage. It's not a ban. It's the refusal to grant special access to people who are engaged in dishonest reporting, Vance told Greg Kelly Reports from North Carolina before a rally for U.S. Senate candidate Michael Whatley. Trump announced Friday that CNN, MS Now, and Politico were banned from the White House effective immediately, accusing the outlets of reporting fiction and lies. Reporters for all three organizations were denied access to the White House grounds Saturday after their passes were deactivated. CNN, MS Now, and Politico sued the Trump administration Monday, arguing that their exclusion based on the content of their reporting violates the First Amendment. The lawsuit also alleges that the administration violated their Fifth Amendment due process rights by revoking access without notice or an opportunity to respond. Vance told Newsmax that an honest news media is necessary, but accused some major outlets of acting as partisan organizations. The problem with a few of these media outlets, I wouldn't even say it's most, but some of the bigger media outlets, is they're not really news organizations, Vance said. If you're going to be a propaganda arm of the left, why would Donald Trump give you special access to his White House? He added. Vance said the administration's action does not prevent the three organizations from continuing to cover Trump. Politico will still write their crazy articles. They will still misrepresent what we say and do, Vance said. What's different is that they don't have an office in the White House anymore. The three organizations contend that the government cannot condition White House access on favorable coverage. In their lawsuit, they said the Constitution does not permit a president to deprive members of the press of constitutional rights, based solely on his dislike of the content of their reporting. Vance acknowledged that the dispute would be decided in court. Obviously, those organizations are going to sue, he said. I'm sure the courts will have their say in this. He also rejected concerns that Trump's decision could establish a precedent that a future Democrat administration could use against conservative media organizations. Vance pointed to the treatment of conservative outlets during previous administrations and argued that Trump's White House has been more accommodating to ideologically diverse media. We want every bias and every perspective to be present, but there are limited spaces, Vance said. When you go there, there are only so many places, right? You have to choose some standard for how you dole out seats, he added. The dispute also disrupted television coverage of Trump on Monday. CNN was scheduled to serve in its rotation in the five-network White House television pool, but after the administration prevented the network from fulfilling the assignment, the pool said it would not provide a replacement. Trump also defended his action Monday, writing on Truth Social that his administration was not attacking a free press, but what he called fake news. The White House said in a statement that the First Amendment protects the outlet's right to publish but does not guarantee them a White House hard pass, a briefing room seat, or a place in the press pool. Vance similarly maintained that the distinction is between the right to report and privileged physical access to the White House. We're not saying Politico can't report, Vance said. We couldn't do that even if we wanted to. U.S. to open two new military bases in Greenland, sources say. The U.S. plans to reopen a former Cold War-era military base in southern Greenland and set up a military presence at an East Coast base now used by the Danish Dog Sled Patrol, under an agreement to be signed by the U.S., Denmark, and Greenland on Tuesday, according to three people familiar with the matter. Those sites are Narsarsuaq, whose population has dwindled to a few dozen people since the U.S. closed its Bluey West 1 military base in the 1950s, and Mestersvig, a military outpost currently used by the Sirius Dog Sled Patrol, a Danish Special Forces unit, said two of the people. Denmark, Greenland, and the United States are expected to sign their new agreement at the United Nations General Assembly in New York City at 10:30 a.m. Eastern Standard Time on Tuesday. The text of the agreement has not been made public. The three people familiar with the deal, speaking on condition of anonymity, said its details are not finalized until it is signed. The governments of Denmark and Greenland did not immediately respond to a request for comment. The White House also did not immediately respond. Denmark says the agreement puts Arctic security under the watch of the North Atlantic Treaty Organization, the Military Defense Alliance, rather than leaving it solely to the U.S. and Denmark. The deal follows months of pressure from President Donald Trump, who has long said he wants the U.S. to control Greenland, and had at times refused to rule out military or economic force to acquire the semi-autonomous Danish territory. Trump's threats, which peaked in January, triggered a diplomatic crisis within NATO and pushed Denmark and Greenland into negotiations with Washington aimed at diffusing the pressure. During the Cold War, the U.S. maintained 17 military installations and more than 10,000 personnel in Greenland. Today, only Pituffik Space Base remains, with some 150 U.S. military personnel. Former ABC reporter, network-blocked Biden health story, by Solange Rayner. Former ABC News correspondent Terry Moran said the network shut down his effort to report on former President Joe Biden's health well before questions about the president's fitness went mainstream. In late 2023, early 2024, you know, it was pretty clear that Biden was fading rather quickly, Moran said Sunday on the Daily Beast podcast with host Joanna Coles. Moran said he formed his impression while traveling with Biden to Japan. I had actually traveled with him to Japan in the spring of 2023 and kind of eyeballed him there, and I thought, okay, he's still functioning, but man, he's frail. He looked like he'd blow away in a stiff wind, Moran said. I tried to do the story of Biden's health before anybody else did in network, because I'd seen it. And it got shut down very hard. He said he pitched the story internally in writing. I wrote an email to everybody as gently and as respectfully as I could. I think I still have it. It was like, this is a legit issue for Americans to be interested in, Moran said. I'm not a doctor, I'm not diagnosing, but we all know what we know when we see people fading, he continued. We all have had grandparents. We're all getting old ourselves, so there's no doubt about it. This is a legitimate concern for the voters of America, Moran said. He said network executives blocked the story, telling him it was the medical unit's business, not yours. Moran's account adds to scrutiny of how major news outlets covered Biden's age before his June 2024 debate against Donald Trump, a halting performance that led Biden to end his re-election bid the following month. Moran had publicly raised Biden's age before. On ABC's This Week in April 2023, he said, My own sense is that most Americans don't want to vote for an 81-year-old running for president. In the same podcast interview, Moran said Trump is certainly in decline, calling him a megalomaniac with a diseased mind, Alternet reported. Moran joined ABC News in 1997 and served as chief White House correspondent and a Nightline co-anchor. The network cut ties with him in June 2025 after he posted on social media that Trump and White House Deputy Chief of Staff Stephen Miller were driven by hatred. Last month, Moran said on another podcast that ABC stripped material on the COVID-19 lab leak theory from a 2021 report after Dr. Anthony Fauci learned of it. Futures pause after AI rally. Focus on Mideast tensions. Wall Street's main indexes were steady on Tuesday, following strong AI-driven gains in the previous session, while investors awaited potential talks between the United States and Iran that could end their six-month-old conflict. Brent crude eased 1.6% and was within reaching distance of $100 a barrel, while the yield on the benchmark 10-year Treasury note was at 4.9%, both hovering near levels that spurred market direction in recent days. As investors held their ground ahead of key events later this week, investors weighed comments by a senior Iranian official to Reuters that Tehran could reopen the Strait of Hormuz within 7 days if the U.S. eases pressure. Saudi Arabia also restarted operations at its east-west pipeline, according to three sources. U.S.-Iran talks are expected on the sidelines of this week's United Nations General Assembly meeting, followed by a U.S.-China summit on Thursday. Traders hope it will yield a resolution on the Middle East conflict and extend the trade truce with Beijing. President Donald Trump is also scheduled to meet several world leaders later in the day. An extension of the truce or clearer communication could help reduce near-term political uncertainty, UBS analyst said. China's policy priorities are likely to remain primarily domestic, but a summit that reinforces predictability in the bilateral relationship could support business confidence and reduce the risk of abrupt escalation. As of 8:24 a.m. Eastern Standard Time, S&P 500 futures rose 4.25 points, or 0.05%, to 7,837.75, while Dow futures gained 196 points, or 0.37%, to 52,671. NASDAQ futures slipped 19.75 points, or 0.06%, to 30,765, while Russell 2000 futures climbed 14.50 points, or 0.50%, to 2,911.90. Spotlight on Mag 7. The tech-heavy NASDAQ closed at a record high on Monday, driven by an 11.3% jump in Meta, as analysts pointed to its Muse AI agent garnering more downloads in its first 13 days than ChatGPT. In pre-market trading, Meta eased 0.5%, while Alphabet climbed 0.6%. Amazon.com edged up 0.4%, and Microsoft inched up 0.8%. On the flip side, chip stocks that have been the biggest beneficiaries of the AI trade this year were lower. NVIDIA eased 0.1%, and U.S.-listed shares of TSMC and SK Hynix lost around 1% each. Muse provides early evidence that consumer AI agents could achieve broad adoption, offering new AI monetization opportunities beyond enterprise application, UBS said. Federal Reserve policymakers consider AI demand and the oil shock as key inflation drivers. Traders now see a 50.9% chance the central bank will increase interest rates by at least 25 basis points in October, following this month's hike, the CME Group's FedWatch tool showed. Remarks from at least three central bankers, Fed Vice Chair Philip Jefferson, New York Fed President John Williams, and Richmond Fed President Thomas Barkin, are expected later in the day. Among others, Bitcoin retreated 1.1% from a seven-month high, dragging crypto stocks Strategy and Coinbase lower. Cartels tap Ukraine war drone skills, raising U.S. concerns. Latin American drug cartels are recruiting veterans of the Russia-Ukraine war to expand their drone capabilities, raising concerns about whether U.S. and Mexican authorities are prepared to counter the threat, according to a new report. An internal U.S. government assessment warns that the transfer of battlefield expertise could complicate President Donald Trump's efforts to disrupt drug trafficking networks. The Washington Post reported on Tuesday, citing five U.S. officials and one Mexican official. Cartels have used money and coercion to recruit people, primarily Colombians, returning from Ukraine, and have sent their own affiliates to the battlefield to gain experience, officials told the Post. One official said the newly acquired skills could be put to use within months. They're going to be way better off, way better trained, with way better equipment, a U.S. official involved in counter-narcotics operations told the newspaper. Mexican cartels already use drones to monitor law enforcement operations and identify smuggling routes. Officials said the groups are studying ways to evade anti-drone systems and acquiring aircraft capable of flying longer distances and carrying heavier explosive payloads. Retired General Glenn D. Van Herk, who previously led U.S. Northern Command and the North American Aerospace Defense Command, said the advances could threaten U.S. surveillance operations. They're going to use techniques to counter our drones for surveilling them, potentially even attacking them in ways that you would see in the battle space, Van Herk told the Post. He said the greatest danger would likely be beyond the immediate U.S.-Mexico border, where cartels could use explosive-laden drones against Mexican security forces and rival criminal organizations. The United States has expanded its response, deploying high-energy laser systems that military officials said downed 11 cartel-linked drones between August 24th and September 4th, according to the report. The State Department told the newspaper that it works with U.S. law enforcement and Ukrainian counterparts to adopt measures to mitigate the risk of battlefield skills transfer. It also said it applies lessons from the war to counter cartel drones. The Justice Department and Drug Enforcement Administration did not respond to the newspaper's requests for comment. A senior State Department official said Colombian fighters returning from service on both sides of the Russia-Ukraine war have brought home advanced drone knowledge that has benefited trafficking organizations. A Mexican intelligence official said Colombian specialists are sometimes brought to Mexico to train groups of drone pilots. An intelligence document reviewed by the Post indicated that at least one cartel possesses drones capable of carrying more than 150 pounds. Ukrainian officials said foreign recruits undergo background checks to screen for malicious intent. As for those with bad intentions, even if any such people do come here, there aren't many of them. Taras Palyanitsa, an official with the Ukrainian Defense Ministry's Foreign Recruitment Office, told the newspaper. The threat is also expanding in Colombia. Armed Conflict Location and Event Data, a conflict monitoring organization, recorded 38 incidents of violence involving weaponized drones there in 2024 and 149 in 2025, according to figures cited by the Post. More than 200 incidents were recorded by early September this year. Trump tells socialist Mamdani he could be great mayor. President Donald Trump met with New York City Mayor Zohran Mamdani at Gracie Mansion on Monday, discussing immigration and a multi-billion-dollar housing proposal, while Trump offered unusually warm words for the Democratic Socialist mayor. The roughly 90-minute meeting came as Trump arrived in New York ahead of his address Tuesday to the United Nations General Assembly, the New York Post reported. It was the third face-to-face meeting between Trump and Mamdani, and their first in New York since Mamdani took office in January. "I certainly hope he will be a great mayor," Trump told reporters after the meeting. "You have to understand, I want what's good for New York. I want what's good for the country." Trump said Mamdani has great potential and noted his own long history with Gracie Mansion. "I've been at Gracie Mansion, we were discussing, quite a few times over the years, a lot," Trump said, "and it sort of feels like a home, and it's a special place, a very special, a beautiful place when you go inside." Trump added that he had known some great ones and some not-so-great ones among the city's mayors, before telling Mamdani, "Hopefully you're going to be a great one." The two discussed Mamdani's proposal to develop Sunnyside Yard, an approximately 180-acre rail yard in Queens, into a new neighborhood containing thousands of housing units. The mayor has sought more than $21 billion in federal funding for the project. "What we're talking about is something very rare in our city," Mamdani said. "It's the possibility of constructing an entirely new neighborhood. And again, it's only possible with federal partnership." Trump did not commit to providing federal money, but said the project would require Washington's involvement. "Sunnyside's a big job. I've been watching that for 35 years, Trump said. "You're going to need a lot of federal approvals and probably some federal money to do it. But it's always been a great location." Immigration also figured prominently in the meeting. Mamdani said he raised temporary protected status for immigrants, including Haitians affected by the Trump administration's decision to end their protections, as well as his broader concerns about immigration enforcement in New York. "I made very clear this is a priority for me, a priority for our city, and I appreciated the consideration," Mamdani said. Mamdani acknowledged afterward that immigration remains an area of disagreement between the two. "The president and I have both been very frank about the many disagreements that we have, and immigration is one of those places," Mamdani said. "We've both spoken about very different approaches, very different beliefs." Mamdani said he would nevertheless continue dealing directly with Trump when doing so could benefit the city. "I committed over the course of the campaign, as well as while being in office, that I would meet with anyone, work with anyone, that could deliver for New Yorkers," he said. The relationship between Trump and Mamdani has softened considerably since last year's mayoral campaign, when Trump repeatedly attacked Mamdani and Mamdani sharply criticized the president. The two first met at the White House after Mamdani's election in November and met there again in February. Mamdani has said they also communicate by text. Before arriving Monday, Trump wrote on Truth Social that he had spent lots of hours at Gracie Mansion over the years, with some great mayors, some average mayors, and some bad mayors. "It will be interesting to see how it looks now, invited by Mayor Mamdani," Trump wrote. "Look forward to it. Make New York City great again." GOP Super PAC cuts $6.5 million in North Carolina Senate ads. By Charlie McCarthy. A key GOP Super PAC reportedly has removed Truth Social that he had spent lots of hours at Gracie Mansion over the years, with some great mayors, some average mayors, and some bad mayors. "It will be interesting to see how it looks now, invited by Mayor Mamdani," Trump wrote. "Look forward to it. Make New York City great again."

reportedly has removed $6.5 million in ad reservations from North Carolina's Senate race for the month of October, with Republican candidate Michael Whatley trailing former Democrat Governor Roy Cooper in polls. The GOP-aligned Old North Action pulled the reservations as Republicans assess their spending in the closely watched contest for the seat being vacated by retiring Republican Senator Tom Tillis, Semaphore reported Monday, citing media tracker Ad Impact. The group still has $14.5 million in advertising reserved through Election Day. The Senate Leadership Fund, the leading Republican Senate super PAC, also adjusted its North Carolina spending, dropping about $900,000 in broadcast reservations, while adding $400,000 in digital advertising. SLF said the changes were part of a routine effort to maximize viewership and that it remains heavily invested in the state. The group has approximately $23.2 million reserved in North Carolina and plans additional advertising, according to Semaphore. The moves came as Vice President J.D. Vance campaigned Monday in Greensboro for Whatley, the former Republican National Committee chair. President Donald Trump, who endorsed Whatley, also traveled to North Carolina last week to rally supporters in Gastonia. Whatley is attempting to close a polling deficit against Cooper, a former two-term governor with decades of experience running statewide. A Carolina Journal poll released September 17th found Cooper receiving 49.2% support among likely voters, compared with 34.1% for Whatley. Another 12.3% were undecided. The survey of 608 likely voters was conducted September 13th through 15th and had a margin of error of plus or minus 3.97 percentage points. An Elon University survey conducted August 21st through 31st showed a narrower margin, with Cooper at 49% and Whatley at 36%, while 14% were undecided. The race has increasingly focused on the economy, affordability, and public safety. Whatley and his Republican allies have attacked Cooper's record on crime, while Cooper has emphasized the cost of living in his campaign. Axios reported Whatley also faces a name recognition disadvantage against Cooper, who spent two terms as governor. Trump has sought to energize Republican voters behind Whatley, telling supporters during his Gastonia campaign appearance to view the Senate contest as though Trump himself were on the ballot. Despite the North Carolina advertising adjustments, Republicans continue to spend heavily on Senate contests nationally. Axios reported GOP outside groups and party committees have helped give Republican campaigns a substantial advertising presence in several battleground states during the final stretch before the November 3rd election. Polls. Lula Bolsonaro deadlocked in potential Brazil runoff. Brazilian President Luiz Inácio Lula da Silva and Senator Flavio Bolsonaro remain statistically tied in simulated runoffs ahead of next month's election, two polls showed on Monday. Bolsonaro leads Lula by one percentage point in a Quaest poll, while Lula is ahead by 1 point in a separate BTG Paxual Nexus poll. They remain statistically tied since the advantages are within the margin of error. Quaest poll. Bolsonaro, son of the former president Jair Bolsonaro, would receive 42% of voter support in a potential runoff, against 41% for Lula. A Quaest poll.

0: showed late afternoon. The previous Quaest poll, released on September 14th, showed Bolsonaro at 42% and Lula at 40%. If no candidate wins more than 50% of valid votes in the October 4th first round, the two frontrunners advance to a runoff on October 25th. In a first-round scenario, Quaest had Lula leading with 37% of the votes, followed by Bolsonaro, 33%, Curie, 6%, and Kaido, 4%. Last week, the poll showed Lula at 36% and Bolsonaro at 31% in the first round. Quaest surveyed 2,004 people from September 17th through the 20th. The margin of error is 2 percentage points. BTG Paxual/Nexus poll. Lula would receive 46% of voter support compared with 45% for Bolsonaro in a potential runoff, a BTG Paxual/Nexus poll showed earlier in the day. A September 14th survey had Lula leading Bolsonaro by 47% to 46%. In a first-round scenario, Lula would lead with 40% of the votes, followed by Bolsonaro, 37%, Augusto Cury, 6%, and Ronaldo Caiado, 5%. The previous first-round survey had Lula at 42% and Bolsonaro at 37%. Nexus surveyed 2,006 people from September 18th through 20th. The poll also has a margin of error of 2 percentage points. Reuters Ipsos poll. 3 out of 4 Americans say AI firms not doing enough to prevent disaster. 3/4 of Americans, some 73%, worry that AI companies haven't gone far enough to prevent AI from causing serious harm to society, as concerns grow about where the technology may lead, according to a new Reuters Ipsos poll. The 4-day poll, which concluded on Sunday, found that 39% of respondents think that artificial intelligence is having a negative impact on society, up from 36% last month, and the highest share since Reuters Ipsos began asking the question in March. Only 11% said the new technology was a positive thing. The rest weren't sure or didn't answer the question. The poll found many Americans lacked confidence in AI companies' ability to regulate themselves, with most respondents saying federal officials should play a major role in setting safety standards. While high-profile leaders ranging from Senator Bernie Sanders, a progressive independent who caucuses with Democrats, to Steve Bannon, a close ally of President Donald Trump, have called for federal action, little has come so far. Trump himself backs fast development of the technology, and the Republican-led House of Representatives is on recess until November, leaving little chance for quick action. The technology is upending how computer programmers work, but it remains to be seen how much disruption it will cause in labor markets. The technology appears to pose significant risks to cybersecurity, with OpenAI revealing over the summer that its AI agents escaped a controlled test and hacked into another company's systems without either company's initial knowledge. Earlier this month, a researcher at Anthropic, another leading AI company, publicly quit his job over concerns that AI could be on a path to wipe out humanity. Anthropic scientist Evan Hubinger echoed the warning, saying there was a more than 10% chance of such an event within the next decade. Most Americans, some 69% of respondents, said they had followed the news that major AI companies were calling for a slowdown in AI development, as well as greater oversight and safety standards. Some 55% of people in the Reuters Ipsos poll said it would be a good thing to slow down AI development, compared with 13% who said it would be a bad thing. The rest weren't sure or didn't answer the question. Artificial intelligence burst onto the national stage in 2022 when OpenAI launched ChatGPT, a consumer-facing product that could answer user questions much as a human might and offered a new way to search the internet. Supporters of the technology say AI has the potential to boost productivity, accelerate scientific discovery, and transform industries ranging from healthcare to finance. Heavy investment in the construction of data centers, vast collections of computers that power the technology, is boosting the economy, but also creating enough noise to anger neighbors and put pressure on politicians ahead of the November 3rd midterm elections. Some 73% of respondents in the Reuters Ipsos poll said it was more important for the U.S. to ensure AI is developed safely and responsibly, compared to 23% who said it was more important for the U.S. to stay ahead of the rest of the world on AI development. The poll, which was conducted online, gathered responses from 1,277 U.S. adults nationwide. Its results had a margin of error of 3 percentage points in either direction. Russia-Ukraine trade deadly strikes as Zelensky prepares to meet Trump. Russia bombarded at least four Ukrainian regions overnight with missiles and drones, killing four people, officials said Tuesday. And Ukraine's forces damaged another Russian oil refinery in their latest long-range strike. The ongoing exchange of daily aerial attacks, while positions on the battlefield's front line barely change, provided a backdrop to the visit by Ukrainian President Volodymyr Zelensky to the United States. Zelensky was due to meet other world leaders, including President Donald Trump, at the UN General Assembly in New York. The Ukrainian leader is hoping to recruit their help to end Russia's more than 4.5-year-old full-scale invasion of his country. Russian President Vladimir Putin isn't due to attend the annual event. The war, which Western officials say has killed more than 500,000 Russian troops, has had global repercussions. The repeated attacks on Russian refineries, following Moscow's strikes on Ukraine's power grid, have caused international shortages of diesel and price spikes, according to Trump. However, the global crunch also came after the Iran war led to curtailed oil shipments through the Strait of Hormuz. Zelensky also wants help to ensure the flow of Ukrainian grain and other farm products to world markets through the Black Sea. Russian attacks on cargo vessels have severely disrupted Kyiv's exports, hurting its economy and threatening global supplies. French President Emmanuel Macron said Tuesday that his country would provide Ukraine with more radars to help protect its power grid. He said on social media that he discussed with Trump the possibility of a truce between Moscow and Kyiv on strikes on energy infrastructure and a moratorium on Black Sea attacks. Zelensky began his New York visit by meeting with U.S. senators, thanking them for what he called strong bipartisan support for Ukraine and for recently passing a tougher Russian sanctions bill that Trump has signed into law. Peace and security will be closer once the bill is fully implemented, he said. Zelensky said on social media that he briefed senators on his proposals for de-escalation measures that he intends to discuss with Trump later Tuesday. The Ukrainian leader also plans to again press Trump to send more U.S.-made Patriot air defense systems that Kyiv desperately needs to stop Russia's ballistic missiles. Ukraine said that it struck the Kubishev oil refinery in Samara, southeast of Moscow, in an overnight attack. Several drones hit their targets, sparking a large fire at the facility, according to a statement from Ukrainian special forces. The refinery, owned by Rosneft, is a key fuel supplier for central Russia, producing gasoline, diesel, fuel oil, and other petroleum products, the statement said. Ukraine said that it struck the same refinery last June. One person was killed and four others were wounded in the Samara attack. Regional Governor Vyacheslav Fedorozhishev said. He said that the enemy targeted industrial facilities, but didn't specify which ones. The Russian Defense Ministry on Tuesday said that its forces downed 297 Ukrainian drones over 14 Russian regions overnight, as well as the illegally annexed Crimean Peninsula. Russia's overnight attack on Ukraine included anti-ship missiles, ballistic missiles, cruise missiles, and more than 200 drones, Ukraine's Air Force said. The strikes killed four people in the central Ukrainian city of Dnipro, said Alexander Hanza, head of the Dnipro-Vitebsk Regional Military Administration. The strikes across Ukrainian regions damaged homes, businesses, and storage facilities, wounding at least five people, authorities said. Five people were wounded in the capital, Kyiv, according to officials. The Russian Defense Ministry said Tuesday that its forces struck metallurgical and chemical industries, the fuel and energy sector, and the military-industrial complex, as well as port infrastructure facilities in four regions of Ukraine. They included a Firepoint plant in Kyiv producing components for long-range cruise missiles and a tobacco factory in the central Poltava region used to make small arms ammunition, it said. Iran ready to reopen Hormuz if U.S. eases military pressure. Iran can reopen the Strait of Hormuz within 7 days if the United States eases military pressure and lifts its blockade on Iranian ports, a senior Iranian official told Reuters on Tuesday. On Sunday, Iran's military central command said it was informed the U.S. was preparing to restart military operations with the support of regional countries, and warned this would lead to Tehran's retaliation without limitations and considerations. The U.S. needs to announce that it wants to resolve the issue diplomatically, make that official, and then agree on a timeline for how the process will move forward, the senior Iranian official said, adding the Iranian delegation to the United Nations General Assembly is in New York and has full authority to revive diplomacy with the United States. Iran's president, Masoud Pezeshkian, who left Tehran for New York on Tuesday morning, will not meet U.S. President Donald Trump at the U.N. headquarters in New York, the official told Reuters. The Iranian official said details on an agreement to end hostilities with Washington can be discussed in New York via mediators, explaining that Tehran's proposal was delivered to the U.S. via mediators on September 16th. The UN General Assembly is a golden opportunity for the U.S. to return to diplomacy, the official said, adding that Tehran would welcome a revival of diplomacy if Washington takes tangible steps. White House, press access privilege, not a right. by Nicole Weatherholtz. The White House on Monday hit back at criticism of President Donald Trump's decision to boot CNN, MS Now, and Politico from White House grounds, arguing Democrat administrations have repeatedly restricted media access while facing far less outrage. Trump removed the three outlets last week after what the White House described as years of false reporting. The administration said the organizations remain free to cover Trump, but maintained the First Amendment does not guarantee reporters access to the White House complex. The First Amendment protects their right to publish. It does not entitle them to a hard pass, briefing room seat, or place in the press pool, the White House said in a statement. The outlets sued the administration on Monday, challenging Trump's decision to bar their reporters from the White House as a violation of the First Amendment. They argued that the Constitution does not permit the government to strip press rights and access based on objections to their reporting. The administration accused Trump's critics of applying a double standard, pointing to a series of clashes between the press and the administrations of former presidents Barack Obama and Joe Biden. The White House highlighted Obama's battle with Fox News in 2009, when his administration publicly portrayed the network as an arm of the Republican Party and tried to exclude it from some interviews and poll coverage. Then White House Communications Director Anita Dunn called Fox News the communications arm of the GOP, while Obama administration officials argued the network should not be treated like other news organizations. The Trump White House also cited the Obama Justice Department's investigation of Fox News correspondent James Rosen in a classified information leak case. Federal investigators obtained information about Rosen's communications and described him as a possible co-conspirator while pursuing his source. The administration pointed to the Justice Department's secret seizure of 2 months of telephone records covering more than 20 Associated Press lines used by reporters and editors, which triggered protests from the AP and press freedom groups. Other Obama-era examples cited included disputes involving the Boston Herald and San Francisco Chronicle. The White House also noted that during the closing days of Obama's 2008 presidential campaign, reporters from three newspapers lost seats aboard the campaign plane after their publications endorsed Republican nominee John McCain. The administration then turned to Biden. In 2023, New York Post reporter Stephen Nelson was denied access to an event with Biden and Indian Prime Minister Narendra Modi after repeatedly questioning Biden about his family's foreign business dealings. The Post protested the decision. The Biden White House that year also instituted new requirements for permanent press credentials, resulting in hundreds of journalists losing hard pass access unless they satisfied the administration's revised rules. The current administration said the history undercuts arguments that decisions limiting White House press access began with Trump. No president is required to host a hostile operation on the grounds, the White House statement read. Access has always been a privilege, and President Trump is applying that rule. South Korea's Lee seeks phased North Korea nuclear dismantlement. With North Korea refusing dialogue and ramping up its provocative missile tests, South Korea's liberal president Lee Jae-myung is pushing for a step-by-step effort to end a decades-long standoff over the North's nuclear program. The goal, he told the Associated Press, would be to first halt advances in North Korea's nuclear and missile capabilities, before then rolling back its arsenal and ultimately moving toward dismantlement. Political and economic concessions would be offered for each progression forward. It's an approach that may face an uphill battle as North Korea steadfastly refuses to engage in diplomacy over weapons it sees as the only security guarantee for the survival of its authoritarian leadership. The North has recently ramped up weapons testing activities, despite President Donald Trump's recent push to resume diplomacy. Lee will advance his plan during this week's UN General Assembly meetings in New York, saying that both Seoul and Washington are willing to re-engage with Pyongyang. To change the direction of a moving vehicle, it must be brought to a halt first, Lee told the AP in written responses to questions before his departure Monday for the United States. A phased approach of stopping, reduction, and dismantlement is a practical way of effectively resolving the North Korean nuclear issue. Lee will make a speech at the UN General Assembly on Tuesday. North Korea's evolving nuclear program has raised questions about whether its nuclear disarmament can be achieved in a single step, or at all. Trump said last month that North Korea has 57 nuclear weapons, while some experts say the North has more than 100 warheads. Many have pushed for efforts to convince North Korea to disarm in phases in return for economic and political benefits. Given the extent to which North Korea's nuclear and missile capabilities have advanced, it is not a realistic solution to wait until complete denuclearization can be achieved all at once, Lee said. This is because, in the interim, North Korea's nuclear capabilities will continue to advance, escalating the threat. Lee recently pushed for talks to formally end the 1950-53 Korean War, through which he said ways to curb North Korea's nuclear program could be explored. Some are worried that Lee's approach would result in North Korea refusing to fully abandon its nuclear program after winning what it wants, like sanctions relief. To prevent that, Lee said negotiators would need to show North Korea that moving toward stable and lasting peace is a realistic and feasible path to a secure and prosperous future. Whatever approach is taken, it's far from certain whether North Korea will return to talks anytime soon. When Trump, citing a very good relationship with North Korean leader Kim Jong-un, scaled back a major military exercise with South Korea last month, North Korea dismissed the U.S. president's move, saying that just cutting parts of the drill won't change its provocative nature. Pyongyang has since performed three rounds of weapons launches and repeatedly criticized what it called U.S. hostility. Experts say North Korea likely wants bigger U.S. concessions. Lee, who hopes a resumption of Trump-Kim diplomacy would lead to reopening dialogue between the two Koreas, called Trump's action a deliberate step to send a clear message that the United States has no hostile intent toward North Korea. He said that both South Korea and the United States remain open to engaging in dialogue with North Korea without preconditions. What is needed now is a political decision at the leaders' level. The two leaders should build trust and work together to identify a common ground face-to-face, Lee said. Trump's social media post on the exercise's downsizing came without prior consultation with South Korea. It also mentioned what Trump called Lee's refusal to join the United States in the denuclearization of Iran. This raised worries about the U.S.-South Korea alliance. Lee acknowledged that Trump's decision came somewhat unexpectedly, but Lee said that Trump expressed his commitment to creating conditions that would lead to dialogue and that he wants to reduce confrontation on the Korean Peninsula. Lee said the strategic interests of South Korea and the United States are deeply intertwined across a wide range of areas, and that he intends to build a more mutually beneficial partnership during the rest of Trump's term. For example, Lee said that planned cooperation in shipbuilding won't only revitalize U.S. shipbuilding and naval power, but also create new growth opportunities for South Korean businesses. Lee said Friday that he won't let his military be drawn into the Iran war. He said that his government was considering expanding the operations of a naval unit deployed in the Gulf of Aden to protect South Korean vessels and oil shipping routes. Lee was expected to meet with Trump on the sidelines of the UN General Assembly. Asked about the prominent teenage daughter of the 42-year-old North Korean leader, Lee said that his government has taken note of her rising status and is keeping all possibilities open. However, I believe we have to be careful about expressing a definite view at this stage, he said. South Korea's spy agency has repeatedly described her as Kim's likely heir. Some experts disagree with that view, citing North Korea's male-dominated power hierarchy. Okay, that's all the time that we have for today. Thank you.
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2: Here's the forecast for the Boston and South Shore area on the Talking Information Center from the National Weather Service. For today, turning sunny, temperatures in the lower to mid-60s, partly cloudy overnight, temperatures in the mid-50s. For Wednesday, mostly sunny, temperatures near 60. The sun rose this morning at 6:33, setting at 6:41 this evening. 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
9: Hello, this is episode number 3 of Holidays and Homicides, a short story collection by USA Today bestselling authors Catherine Bruns, Jennifer Fischetto, Kelly Ray, Anne Marie Stoddard, Jim Jones, Misty Simon, Rosalie Spielman, Lena Gregory, Erica Winters, Annie McEwen, Christine Knapp, and Jamie L. Adams. Your reader is Christine Knapp. Today we will continue with Larceny and Twinkle Lights, a Jamie Winters mystery short story by Kelly Ray. Oh dear, she pressed an anguished hand to her breast. I've upset you. I didn't want to upset you. I'm afraid I'm not very good at this. I'm sure your eyes are just fine. It's just, she pulled a booklet from her pocket and flipped through it, muttering under her breath as she ran a finger down each page. Finally, she looked up at me. I hope you're wearing warm socks today. Sometimes it felt like I had a welcome all wingnuts sign on my back. I took a step away from her. I'm sorry. I just want to get a gift from my boss and go home. I know, she said. I mean, I don't know, obviously, but you must be looking for something, because here you are the night before Christmas Eve. She opened her arms wide at the mall. I'm in a hurry, I said. Her arms fell. But you've just been standing here for 15 minutes. I frowned. How do you know that? I've been watching you, she said, from over there. You look like you need help, so I came over. She'd been watching me? For 15 minutes? Do I know you? I asked her. No, no, she shook her head. Not really, no. Well, kind of. Maybe. I never really know. What are you talking? I trailed off as two women rushed past, clutching their shopping bags more tightly and shooting me wary glances. I felt my face grow warm when they took one last snickering look over their shoulders before going into a store. I'd seen that reaction once before, from commuters on an 8 o'clock train, when another passenger had suddenly launched into, "I hope I get it," from a chorus line, right before they fled en masse to the quiet car. I hadn't fled with them. The guy had actually been pretty good. Listen, I don't. I turned around to make a clean break and found Maisie Emerson standing there, hands stuffed into her hoodie. Where'd she go? Can you be more specific? Maisie asked mildly. That woman. I scanned the area for flashes of pink velour, the one in the pink jogging suit. Maisie shrugged. Didn't see her. I wasn't sure I believed that. Maisie saw and heard everything. She would hear a feather drop in a monastery. But it occurred to me that she might have set up the whole weird encounter for her own dubious entertainment. Maisie was the perennial pebble in my shoe, the Cagney to my Lacey, the reason I'd been caught up in more murder mysteries than a dinner theater. She was my landlord's 18-year-old niece, and she rocked blue hair, heavy black eyeliner, and statement manicures in which her middle fingers told a vastly different story than the other eight. She also had an annoying ability to crawl inside my skull and answer questions I hadn't yet asked. While I'd been reading cereal boxes at 13, she'd probably been reading Dostoevsky and making edits in the margins. Finally going for that nostril ring, she asked, good for you. Now that Pink had heard the call of the mothership, it was time to get back to the business at hand. I snorted. Get real. Howard sent me to buy a Christmas present for his wife. No jewelry allowed. She looked at the display window. Did you recently take a hit to the head? I rolled my eyes. I know it's a jewelry store. I just don't know what else to buy. How much do you have to spend? 100. Maisie scoffed. Howard pays more to feed that behemoth he drives. She tapped a finger on her chin. Guessing an Iron Maiden is out of the question. That was another thing about Maisie. She had a thing for medieval weapons. The weirder, the better. I didn't ask. I didn't have the nerve. Safe assumption, I told her. Shame, she mused. I know where you could have gotten a good deal on one, slightly used. Oh, ick. It's probably tied up in a bidding war anyway, she said. We'll have to come up with something else. We, I echoed. She gestured at my generic work outfit of black slacks, cream sweater, and black flats. Well, look what happens when you go shopping on your own. What's wrong with the way I look? I demanded. She yawned. Nothing, if you're cleaning hotel rooms. I might be doing that soon, I said. Did I mention that if I don't find something tonight, I'm out of a job tomorrow? Is that a bad thing? I need my job, I told her. I have rent to pay. You don't pay rent, she said. Uncle Kurt lets you live upstairs for free. And food to buy, I added. You don't buy food, she said. You don't cook. I gritted my teeth. Clothes for work. Her gaze pointedly swept me head to toe. Do we really need to do this again? All right, I said through gritted teeth. You can help, but I need to do this before the mall closes in the next couple hours. No problem. Let's approach this logically. Maisie paused. What's her astrological sign? I have no idea, I said. Why? Isn't it obvious? I sighed. I see your point, she said. We don't have time for that. Is she the middle child? How could I possibly know that? She gave me a duh look. A simple background check? How silly of me, I said. Why didn't I think to run a background check on my boss's wife? She patted my shoulder. Lucky for you, I have a gift for seeing the big picture. Yeah, lucky for me. Is she right or left-handed? She asked. I just looked at her. Okay, she said. We'll play it your way. If the Iron Maiden is out and jewelry is out, how about 15 magazine subscriptions? I kept looking. 60 pairs of flip-flops? And sighed. Okay, she said. What about a cheap, ugly coat? No coats. A pink velour jogging suit, circa 1970? Not funny, Maisie. Why doesn't he just put the money in a card and stick it in the tree like a normal man? If he was willing to do that, I said, we wouldn't be here. Speak for yourself, she said. Personally, I enjoy observing the vagaries of human behavior at the mall. Of course she did. Plus, she said, I'm in the mood for a new belly ring. Feels like time for a ruby. We headed by unspoken agreement in the direction of the food court. Did you buy anything for Grunt yet? I asked her. Grunt was Maisie's other half, an eccentric 20-something gazillionaire in grunge wear who held multiple patents and techie things I couldn't begin to understand. Grunthold Grimm, a.k.a. Grunt, had no real home that I knew of. He liked to be free to roam the world, or the country anyway, absorbing life by squatting in various places, including the offices of Parker Dennis, unbeknownst to Parker or Dennis. Maisie couldn't have found a more perfect match if she'd built him from a kit. She nodded. I got him a bag of rocks. I laughed. No, seriously, what did you get him? Amethyst, aventurine, apricot, agate, rose quartz, she said. Rocks. Why on earth did you buy him rocks for Christmas? She shrugged. He likes rocks. He finds them comforting. Probably felt like he was among friends. Don't judge, she said. You could learn something from Grunt. How to nap while sitting cross-legged on a kitchen counter? She rolled her eyes. He wasn't napping. He was concentrating and centering himself. Grunt is very zen. Grunt is very strange, I told her. What's he doing tonight? I bet it's something weird. He's redesigning the man catcher for Herbie Hairston's Winter Wonderworld of Weapon Seal. I gave her a what did I tell you look. She gave me a what's weird about redesigning a man catcher look back. Before I could tell her, she dug an elbow into my ribs. Hey, look over there. Ow, I rubbed my side. Where? There, Maisie insisted. I bit my lip to suppress a sigh. I wasn't in the mood to look there or anywhere else. That wasn't inside my own apartment. Getting fired was starting to feel preferable to being at the mall with Maisie. Not there, Maisie told me. You're staring at that guy in the spandex leggings. I am not, I snapped, but his legs were way too skinny for spandex. I ought to know. I weighed 95 pounds with dumbbells in my pockets, and I wouldn't be caught dead in spandex. And what was with that silly green jacket? Who'd that guy think he was, anyway? He's one of Santa's elves, Maisie told me. Didn't you see them taking photos in the atrium? Oh, guess the curly-toed shoes weren't a fashion statement. Stay out of my brain, I said irritably. I never know what you're going to do up there. Relax, she said. Your brain is safe. I like a challenge. If I wasn't mentally exhausted from a long day of typing legal drivel and fielding complaints from disgruntled clients, that might have insulted me. Maisie shook her head. I was talking about her, the one pretending not to be watching you. She pointed to the woman in pink velour lurking outside Libby's house of leather, clutching a booklet, sneaking glances in our direction from beneath a fringe of frizzy blonde bangs. My irritated gaze met the woman's alarmed one. "What is she up to now?" I muttered. "Reading," Maisie said. "Oh, the horror." Reading might have been putting to find a point on her frantic paging through that booklet in between furtive glances. What was that about, anyway? "Take a good look," Maisie added. "She's you in like 5 years." I stared at her. "What?" "Minus the blonde hair," she added. "You couldn't carry it off, but you'll be all gray by then anyway." I scoffed. "Hardly. I plan to clip them out before they spread. I'd already practiced so I'd have the hang of it before I crossed the 20% gray threshold." Something suddenly occurred to me. Maybe pink wasn't a nut after all. Maybe she just came to the mall to people watch. My grandmother had been an invertebrate people watcher and had made it a point to do her mall walking during the busiest hours for that reason. The possibility made it easier not to ascribe the word stalker to this woman. "Then she should watch people," Maisie said. "She's watching you. It doesn't make sense. You're not that interesting." If I had a dollar for every time I've heard that, interesting is relative, I informed her. "Know who says that?" she asked. "Boring people." "It's sad, though. Everyone but us is ignoring her." She looked at me. "What's the matter with you? Are you crying?" "Nothing, no," I sniffed and wiped up my eyes. "You're thinking about the old man in Home Alone again, aren't you?" Maisie shook her head. "Come on, let's go talk to her." "I already talked to her." "Yeah, but let's be nice this time." "What would we say?" "Why does anyone say anything to a stranger?" she asked. "We discussed the principle of wave-particle duality in quantum physics." "Couldn't we just talk about Christmas?" I asked. She shrugged. "I guess that works, too." I hesitated. "I don't know. I think we should leave her alone." Maisie shrugged. "Fine. If you want to deprive a lonely woman of a little company to brighten up her otherwise dreary Christmas, just remember it's a season of peace on earth and goodwill toward all women wearing pink velour. It's also the season of crass consumerism," I snapped. "What's your point?" She grabbed my arm. "Come on, follow me." "I'm not following you," I protested as I followed her. "I just want to get Howard's present and be done with this." "That's the spirit," Maisie said. "Follow my lead." The woman's eyes got bigger and her mouth tighter with every step we took. By the time we reached her, she was practically hyperventilating. "My friend here thinks you've been following her," Maisie told her. My mouth fell open. "What?" "I didn't. That's not." "She wasn't supposed to see me," the woman told Maisie. "I'm sorry. I'm afraid I'm not very skilled." "I can help you with that," Maisie said. I blinked. "So you have been following me?" "Of course not." She jammed the booklet into her pocket and swiped her sleeve across her brow. "Not really. I mean, no. I wasn't following you per se. I was, "Don't worry about it," Maisie told her. "I do it all the time. What's your name?" The woman gulped. "My name? You want my name? Are you going to report me?" "To who?" Maisie asked. "Santa Claus?" She jacked a thumb in my direction. "Your secret is safe with me. Jamie here doesn't believe in Santa Claus." "You don't?" The woman looked at me aghast. I scowled. "Of course I believe in Santa Claus. I love Santa Claus. Who doesn't love a jolly old fat guy in red velvet who likes kids to sit on his lap?" Maisie's nose wrinkled. "That's not creepy at all." She stared up at the ceiling for a beat, then smiled at the woman. "Is it okay if we call you Fluorescent?" I rolled my eyes. "We can't call her Fluorescent, Maisie." "Okay," Maisie glanced around. "How about Cinnabon?" "What are you?" I began. But the woman beamed at her. "What a pretty name." She had to be kidding. "Cinnabon it is." Maisie shot me a triumphant glance. "We're going to get something to eat now, Cinnabon. Want to come with us?" "That's very nice of you," Cinnabon said. "I know," Maisie said. "Jamie's buying." "What?" I put a protective hand on my purse. "I don't have any money." "You have $100, she said. I shook my head. No, that's Howard's money for his wife. I can't spend that. How could you not spend it? Maisie asked. It's your good deed for the day. I glanced at Cinnabon to find her studying me intently, but at that moment I couldn't think of a single thing to say except, fine, you can pay me back later. Just as soon as I finalize a small business transaction, Maisie said. Speaking of which, don't be alarmed if Herbie Hairston stops by around 2 this morning. I stared at her. Absolutely not. I don't want him anywhere near my place. Herbie was a local high school dropout slash entrepreneur who trafficked in weapons of medieval vintage and dubious provenance. Herbie would never make Citizen of the Year. Don't worry, Maisie said. He'll just pick up something and go. You'll never know he was there. Like that sweetened the deal. Unless you want to leave out milk and cookies, she added, then you'll need an exorcism to get rid of him. But that's only... The words died on her lips. What is he doing? I frowned. Who? She pointed at the man hunched over at a bank of storage lockers near the entrance. He wore a black knit cap and a huge puffy Michelin Man winter coat. I don't know, I said. Trying to get into his locker? With a drill? Maisie asked. Sure enough, he was working over one of the lockers with a handheld drill, its whine hidden under the loop of obnoxiously loud Christmas music. Seconds later, he yanked it open and extracted a boxed Lenovo laptop, which he shoved into a burlap bag at his feet. Maybe he lost the key, I said with a shrug. I'm sure he'll pay for the damage. He must have lost a lot of keys, Maisie said. There he goes again. The drill went back to work on another locker. That door surrendered, and a Barbie Corvette went into the burlap bag. Then a miniature remote-controlled Ferrari, and a few glossy shopping bags. Then a strange-looking spiky ball on the end of a metal pole the length of a baton. He frowned at that for a second before shoving it in the burlap bag. Hey, Maisie pointed, he's stealing my mace. I gave a start. You stashed a mace in a locker? She gave me another duh look. What would you do with it? I presume that was a rhetorical question. The man moved to the next locker. He's cleaning them out, I said. Why isn't someone stopping him? Someone is, Maisie said. Us. She headed toward the man. Wait, I called. What are you going to do, arrest him? She didn't slow down. If the drill fits. I reached for my phone and realized it was out of charge. I hadn't been expecting this, Cinnabon said from behind me. My days are not usually so exciting. I watched Maisie advance on the man with grim determination. If I didn't get over there, she might drag her mace from that bag and whack him over the head. That would get exciting. I wasn't exactly full of Christmas cheer, but stealing people's gifts was taking things way too far. Did he get to number 27 yet? Cinnabon asked. If he hasn't, it looks like he will, I told her. Why? Her fingers fluttered at her collar. Oh dear, there's something special in number 27 for someone. What is it? I don't know, she said. They didn't tell me anything but the locker number. I frowned. They who? What are you talking about? If you have something in there, just go get it. I can't open the lock, she said. I'm supposed to wait. Wait for what? I asked wearily. I don't know, she admitted. All I know is I'm supposed to wait. That sealed it. I was never setting foot in the mall again. Can I borrow your phone? I asked her. She gave me a blank expression. My what? Phone, I repeated. Your cell phone. What's that? I blinked at her. You're kidding, right? I might be kidding, she said. I've been away for a while, and I'm not very techy. If I knew what a cell phone was, I'd know whether I have one. Can you describe it? Never mind, I shook my head. I have to go help Maisie. You're a good friend, she said. I wish I had a friend like you. Maybe we can be friends. I'd like that, but I'm not sure I'm allowed. She trailed off, biting her lip. Hey, Maisie yelled. Come on, Jamie. I bolted after her. The man glanced over his shoulder and his eyes went wide. He dropped the drill into the burlap bag, heaved it over his shoulder, and scrambled away into the parking lot. Maisie and I rushed outside after him. I don't see him, Maisie said. How can I not see him? Suddenly we heard a familiar jingle and a decrepit old Jolly Roger ice cream truck on bald tires trundled musically out between two rows of parked cars and hooked a left away from us. "Are you thinking what I'm thinking?" Maisie asked. "That a chocolate cone with Jimmy's would be good right now?" "No," she said, "that it's winter, and that's an ice cream truck." We looked at each other. "That's got to be him," Maisie said. We raced over to my ancient Escort and slid into its chemically evergreen-scented interior. The engine coughed, wheezed, cleared its throat, hiccuped, and grudgingly turned over. "When's the last time you got a tune-up, maybe?" Maisie asked. I shoved the drooping visor out of my way. "What's that?" She rolled her eyes. "Maybe we should have used Cinnabon's car." "I don't have one," a voice said from the back seat. I shrieked and reflexively stomped on the gas. The Escort bucked and stalled. "How did you get in there?" I demanded. "Through the door," she said. "Was that wrong? I never took part in a felon apprehension before. I'm not sure how it's supposed to work." "That's not funny," I told her through gritted teeth, "and this isn't a felon apprehension." "Not yet," Maisie said, "but it might be if you let me drive." I twisted the key savagely. "It's my car, and I'm driving." Maisie shrugged. "If that's what you call it." The engine caught, sighed, and shuddered back to life. Before it changed its mind, I urged it out of the parking row into the Jolly Roger truck. "Can't you go any faster?" Maisie asked. "He's getting away." "It's an ice cream truck," I said. "It won't be hard to find." "Not unless he makes it back to Mount Crumpet," Cinnabon said. I looked at her in the mirror. "Seriously, he's not the Grinch." Maisie snorted. "He's not? What do you call a doofus who steals Christmas presents?" "A kleptomaniac?" The Jolly Roger truck slipped through a yellow light a block ahead of us. I braked for the red, my fingers strumming irritably. "Maybe it's a decoy," Maisie said suddenly. "For what?" I asked her. "Another ice cream truck?" "For anything," she said, "or nothing. He might be back at the mall, emptying out the rest of the lockers while we chase someone else." Cinnabon sucked in a breath. "Oh, she's good." The light turned green. Maisie and I glanced at each other. "Which way?" I asked her. "First, the truck," she said. "If that doesn't work, then the mall." I nodded and hit the gas. The Escort didn't move. Every light on the dashboard lit up in unison and then went black. "Plan B," Maisie said. "We go buy you a Schwinn. It'll be more reliable." 15 minutes later, we stood in front of the storage locker carnage with a plump, red-faced security guard of about 19 with a walkie-talkie and a sparkle pony notepad. The name patch on his shirt read, "Ryan Rasbold, Apollo Security Services," in festive red embroidery. An angry crowd pressed in around us, glowering at the evidence of their plundered purchases. "This isn't good," Ryan muttered. "These people are out for blood." "Have them write down what they had in their lockers," I said. "It'll keep them busy." He thrust the sparkle pony notepad at the nearest angry face. "I could get fired over this," he moaned. I glanced at Cinnabon, staring sadly into the open door of number 27. "Don't feel bad," Maisie told Ryan Rasbold. "He had a drill. And a getaway ice cream truck." "We tried to catch him," I added. "It's just that my car..." I let that drift off as I suddenly realized I had no way home, and I really wanted to go home. "He drove away in an ice cream truck?" he asked. "Blue Bonnet, Mr. Softy, Popsy, Jolly Roger," I said. He shook his head. "I haven't seen a Jolly Roger truck around here in forever." "Have you seen them anywhere?" I asked, grasping. Ryan shrugged. "Jolly Roger Corporate Headquarters is over in the Industrial Park on Falconer Boulevard, but they don't sell ice cream there." "I don't want ice cream," I cut in. "I just want to know where the truck is." "Well, good luck," Ryan said. "Most of the trucks in the corporate yard look like they haven't moved in years." "Someone moved one of them," I said. "Let's go find him." Maisie patted my shoulder. "Good thinking. Now let's go get my mace." "And all those Christmas gifts," Cinnabon reminded her. Maisie nodded. "Right, those two." I took a step and stopped. "We don't have a car." "Yes, we do," Cinnabon said. I looked at her. "But you don't own one." "We have yours," she said. "I fixed it."
10: "You fixed?"
9: Who was this woman? I shook my head. "Never mind. I glanced around at the angry shoppers and noticed something. Hey, look at that. It's not the elf man again, is it? Maisie asked. We don't have time for... It's ice cream, I cut in. She rolled her eyes. We can get ice cream later. Right now we have to find my mace. And all those Christmas gifts, Cinnabon added. Right, Maisie said. Those too. I pulled her around so that she faced the 70-something guy snarfing a Jolly Roger cupful of soft serve. Cinnabon did a happy clap. He came back. You haven't met many criminals, have you? Maisie said. Where'd you get that ice cream? She asked him. This? He looked down at the cup. From a Jolly Roger truck on my way here. Who was driving it? I asked. Was it a guy in a giant puffy coat? Full of Christmas presents, maybe, Maisie added. The truck eyes. We can get ice cream later. Right now we have to find my mace. And all those Christmas gifts, Cinnabon added. Right, Maisie said. Those too. I pulled her around so that she faced the 70-something guy snarfing a Jolly Roger cupful of soft serve. Cinnabon did a happy clap. He came back. You haven't met many criminals, have you? Maisie said. Where'd you get that ice cream?

0: not the coat," I said. He frowned. "It was full of ice cream and rocket pops. I used to love rocket pops. Now they hurt my teeth. It's not easy getting old, let me tell you."
1: "You don't have to tell her," Maisie jacked a thumb at me. "She could teach classes."
0: "Yeah?" he leered at me. "Want to know the secret to aging gracefully?"
1: "Ooh."
0: "Where was the Jolly Roger truck?" I asked him. "Over on Hickory," he said. "But there's no need to rush off. Look like he'll be there a while. Hey, want to lick my spoon?" We rushed off anyway. We heard the Jolly Roger jingle before we saw the truck and the line that had formed. I parked and we piled out of the car.
1: "Unbelievable," I sipped up my coat. "This isn't even ice cream weather."
0: "You're right," Maisie agreed. "It's brandy weather." I gave her the side eye. "I mean hot chocolate," she said.
1: "He's not selling Jolly Roger ice cream," Cinnabon said softly.
0: "What are you talking about?" I asked.
1: "It's Bessie ice cream," she said.
0: "That's terrible," I said with genuine outrage.
1: "Tell me about it," Maisie said.
0: "Bessie's ice cream is like mushy sugar water, only with less flavor."
1: "It's fraud," I snapped.
0: Maisie looked at Cinnabon. "Did you used to work for them? How could you know that?"
1: Cinnabon hesitated.
0: "I don't know. I just know that I know."
1: "Oh, that made sense."
0: We hurried past the waiting customers up to the window. Maisie knocked on the little ledge. "Remember us?"
1: "Hey, wait your turn, Smurfette," a customer called out.
0: "It's okay," Maisie told him. "We're detectives on a case here." The Jolly Roger guy leaned out and looked her over. I elbowed Maisie and whispered, "That's not him."
1: "Ditching the coat won't work," Maisie said to him. "Might as well try a pair of Clark Kent glasses, too."
0: He blinked at her. "Who are you?"
1: "That's right," Maisie said. "Now give us the Christmas gifts and we'll go easy on you."
0: "Maisie," I whispered a little louder.
1: "What Christmas gifts?" he asked her, clearly perplexed.
0: "No one needs to know about the Bessies," Maisie added.
1: "Bessie who?" he asked, but he colored a little.
0: Cinnabon stepped up. "Maisie, that's not him."
1: "It's not?"
0: Maisie's eyes narrowed, assessing.
1: "Where's the other guy? Are you accomplices?"
0: He held his hands out, palms up.
1: "What other guy?"
0: I stepped forward. "The guy we're looking for wears a coat like the Michelin Man."
1: "That's not helpful," Maisie told me.
0: "That's Puff," the guy said.
1: "Puff?"
0: Maisie echoed. "Puff is no name for a criminal mastermind."
1: "Give me a break," the guy said. "He sells ice cream and women's lingerie, but we don't talk about that."
0: "He also steals," I said. "Where can we find him?"
1: He shrugged. "Probably back at Jolly Roger Corporate on Falconer. This stuff is really moving for us."
0: Maisie snorted and waved at the line. "Give it a few hours, and it'll really be moving for them, too."
1: Again, ooh.
0: Speaking of moving, someone yelled from the line. I looked at Maisie.
1: "HQ?
0: HQ, she agreed. We moved.
1: "Is that the truck?" Cinnabon asked. 20 minutes later,
0: we all leaned forward to look out the windshield at the blue and white Jolly Roger truck backed up to the loading dock. It looked like the other six Jolly Roger trucks backed up next to it, save for varying degrees of road grime. At least three of them sat on flats.
1: "I'll check it out," Maggie said.
0: "Cover me."
1: "Cover what?"
0: I started to ask, but she was gone.
1: "What does that mean?" Cinnabon asked.
0: "It's just something she says when..." I hesitated and waved my hand.
1: "Not important."
0: We watched Maisie dart between the trucks, pausing only to peep in windows and feel hoods. When she got to the fifth in line, she turned and gave us a thumbs up.
1: "This must be the one."
0: I opened my drawer. Cinnabon drew a sharp breath.
1: "Is that important?"
0: "What?" My gaze follows the path of her trembling finger to the man who just let himself out of the building behind Maisie.
1: "Isn't that nice?" Cinnabon said. "He came out to help."
0: The man pulled on a pair of black leather gloves as he crept towards Maisie. I shut the door again quietly.
1: "I don't think so," I said, and I did the only thing I could think of to distract him and alert Maisie. I blew the horn long and loud.
0: The man jerked toward us, and Maisie disappeared. Maybe not my best move, since he immediately advanced on the escort with a grim expression.
1: "Stay calm," I told Cinnabon. "Let me do the talking."
0: Maybe I could dredge up some nonsense about being a food or equipment inspector. According to Maisie, I was dressed for it.
1: Cinnabon didn't say anything.
0: The man knocked on my window.

0: rolled it down with a weak smile. "Can you help us? I must have made a wrong turn somewhere. We were looking for..." I racked my brain for a landmark, and only one came to mind. "The mall." The man leaned into the window. "We who?" I jacked my thumb over my shoulder. "My friend Cindy and I." His head rolled back, slightly right, taking in the back seat. "Are you on drugs?" "What are you talking about?" I glanced in the mirror at the empty back seat. No Cinnabon. I hadn't even heard the door open or close. Honestly, the woman gave me a serious case of the creeps. "You're trespassing on private property." He stepped back, hands on his waist. "State your mission." I blinked. I'm lost?" "Who sent you?" he asked. "I know you're a spy, and now I've got you." His smile stretched thin over yellow teeth. "He smokes," I thought distantly. "Step out of the car, please." "That's okay. I'm good right here. If I stepped out of the car, I might never be seen again. For all I knew, I could get mixed into a vat of Bessie's ice cream. Sour grape flavor. "I'll just go back the way I came," I said. "I'm sure I'll find it eventually. I mean, it's a mall. How hard can it be to find a mall?" "I don't think so." He reached in and wrapped his meat hook of a hand around my arm. "I know what you're up to," he hissed in my ear. That made one of us. Before he hauled me through the window, I opened the door and half-stepped, half-fell out. "Seriously, you've got this all wrong. I'm just looking for the mall." He scoffed. "That's what all the infiltrators say. You'd better come with me." Suddenly, Maisie hustled out from between the two trucks, wearing a Jolly Roger jacket two sizes too big, along with a matching baseball cap, the brim low over her eyes, and her blue hair plugged into the hole in the back. She carried a clipboard. Where had she gotten a clipboard? "What's the meaning of this?" she barked. "What do you think you're doing?" She consulted the clipboard. "Do you want to get a suit again, Harper? Stand down." "Harper?" Where had she gotten his name? Immediately the hand on my back fell away. She was trespassing. Harper sounded a little nervous. "It could be corporate espionage." "Oh, please," I muttered. "What would be the point?" "You hire thieves and sell bogus ice cream." "It's real ice cream," he said defensively. His voice dropped. "It's just not always ours." He narrowed his eyes at Maisie. "Who are you anyway?" "Meredith Tinkle," Maisie said, "Regional Director for Litigation Defense and Prevention. And this is the second customer you've manhandled this month." "Is not," he shot back. "Have you forgotten Mr. Yeager?" she asked him. "Because he hasn't forgotten you. We had to offer free ice cream for a year to keep that little incident out of court." Hopper scratched his head, perplexed. "What little incident?" "Jolly Roger became a frozen novelty juggernaut through toxic food coloring and processed sugar," she told him, "not by giving away freebies." "We're a juggernaut?" he asked. "Despite your best efforts," she said, "now get busy washing these trucks." "Washing?" he swallowed hard. "But three of them aren't even on the road anymore." "That doesn't mean they can't be clean," she snapped. "And get Puff out here to help you." "Puff?" he repeated. "Who's Puff?" I jumped in. "Skinny guy wears a big puffy coat." "Puffy coat?" He ran a hand across his chin. "Don't think I know him." "Has light fingers," I added. "He was just at the mall." "We haven't had anyone at the mall for years. Not since Baskin Robin went in the food court." "Ahem." Maisie brandished the clipboard and made a showing of jotting something. "Your lack of cooperation is duly noted and will be reported to HR. Harper paled. "Oh, Puff, did you say? Sorry, he's not here at the moment." "Ahem," Maisie said again. She pointed. "He drove that truck in a little while ago." Harper shook his head. "No, he didn't." "The engine is hot," Maisie said. "That's because Oscar was working on it," he said. "See?" He pointed to the slope-shouldered man in Navy Mechanics coveralls, slouching toward one of the trucks behind a big-wheeled tool chest. "Definitely not Puff." I could practically see Maisie's brain churning. "Let's ask him, shall we?" She stuck two fingers in her mouth and whistled sharply. Oscar kept plodding along, but he looked over at us. "Have you seen Puff today?" Maisie yelled. He gestured vaguely. "Loading dock. See there?" Macy turned to Harper. Someone's paying attention. What have you been doing instead of your job?
1: I was on the other side of the compound at 0700. He seemed a little petulant. We had an unauthorized entry into C sector.
0: A break-in? I asked.
1: Rats. Chewed their way into a 10-gallon tub of Jolly Roger Ripple. He lowered his voice. Looked like a reconnaissance mission, if you ask me.
0: Rats? I echoed, horrified.
1: Well, rat, he said. But it was a big one.
0: Ooh.
1: I was never going to eat ice cream again, especially on really hot days and birthdays, and when someone brought one of those delicious multi-layered ice cream cakes with whipped cream on top.
0: Oh, who was I kidding?
1: Where's the loading dock? Maisie asked.
0: Down there around the corner, Harper pointed helpfully. I can show you if you want.
1: Not necessary, Maisie told him. You're already in my report. His expression was part pride and part uncertainty. Maisie and I walked around the corner to the loading dock and found a Jolly Roger truck sitting there, the engine still warm and ticking gently. We peeked in the window and saw only the usual equipment. Along with boxes of cones and cups and plastic spoons. Nothing on the floor except grime. No sign of Pup or his stolen haul. Maisie climbed up onto the platform and banged on the closed loading bay door. After a minute or two, it rolled up on creaky hinges and a chunky little man in a chocolate-stained Jolly Roger uniform and a paper cup stuck out his head.
0: Is this Puff's truck? Maisie asked him.
1: His gaze shifted to the truck and back to us.
0: Number four?
1: Yep.
0: Could you send him out here? She asked.
1: We'd like to interrogate him.
0: She means talk to him, I corrected her.
1: Okay, Maisie agreed. He studied Maisie unblinking.
0: He's not here.
1: But he drove in not that long ago, I said. Didn't he go inside?
0: Nope.
1: Do you know where he lives, I asked?
0: Nope.
1: Maisie appraised his chocolate stains. Are you the rat from C Sector? In reply, he stepped back inside, reached up for the pull handle, and yanked the roll-up door back down again.
0: My guess is, yep, Maisie told me.
1: Where did he go after he brought the truck back, Maisie? I asked quietly.
0: On the street behind us, a New Jersey Transit bus lumbered to a stop with a hiss of its air brakes. The door slid open, and it sat exhaling plumes of curling black smoke, waiting for passengers.
1: Maisie and I looked at each other.
0: I think his ride's here, Maisie said.
1: We both quickly jogged back around the corner to my car, and Maisie handed Harper the clipboard.
0: Don't do anything illegal.
1: He saluted smartly.
0: 10-4, Miss Tinkle.
1: Oh, brother.
0: Maisie rushed to the bus. I rushed into my car.
1: Well, that was scary, Cinnabon said from the back seat.
0: I pressed a hand to my chest to hold my heart inside.
1: When did you get back?
0: I never left, she said. I would never leave you.
1: Okay, add that remark to the night's strange vibe.
0: How did Maisie know that man's name, she asked.
1: I don't ask those kind of questions, although I wondered that myself.
0: My guess was she'd stolen the duty roster on that clipboard. Assuming the clipboard hadn't been a bluff, with Maisie you never really know.
1: I put it in gear and followed the bus.
0: Where are we going?
1: I don't know.
0: Why are we following that bus, she asked.
1: I'm not sure.
0: Because we had nothing to lose by tracing the bus route. Not that I expected it to lead to Puff's front door, but any clue would be our first clue to retrieve the stolen gifts.
1: I heard the rustle of pages and knew she'd broken out that mystery booklet again.
0: I wish I'd met you years ago, she said.
1: Another random comment. I glanced in the mirror.
0: What's that book you keep reading?
1: Panic flashed across her face.
0: Nothing really. It's my manual for guidance. I'm still learning.
1: What are you, a Girl Scout or something?
0: I'm a guardian angel.
1: A guardian angel, I repeated.
0: Of course she was.
1: I ran into those all the time. The bus swung a long, slow right turn. I swung a tight, fast one and clipped the curb with my back tire.
0: Naturally, whose guardian angel are you?
1: Yours, she said.
0: I laughed, stopping when I realized I was laughing alone.
1: Why me? I asked.
0: It's my job, she said.
1: Well, one of them. I also change the sheets on Wednesdays.
0: Yeah, me too, every third week.
1: The remnant smile dropped off my face. I don't need a guardian angel. Yes, you do. Everyone does. This had to be a joke. Another mile drove by before I asked, who hired you? No one, she said mildly. It's my assignment. For now, anyway. No offense, but by this time next year, I hope to be promoted to the Glenn Powell post. Her voice grew wistful. He's got a waiting list, though. I knew it. There was something seriously wrong with Cinnabon. And here I was alone, with her behind me in an enclosed space. This situation was the first 5 minutes of a horror movie come to life. I swerved to the side of the road and braked hard. Ahead of us, the bus lumbered out of sight with Maisie on board. It couldn't be helped. One emergency at a time, and I was seriously freaked. I've got an idea, my voice shook. Why don't you come sit in the front with me? I'll be gone before you get the door open. Really? She seemed delighted. A second later, she was in the front seat. No door had opened. She was just there. You're right. She settled in with a wiggle. This is much better. I stared at her. How'd you do that? You invited me. I felt a little faint. But you didn't use the door. Oh, that, she waved it off. I don't need to use doors. I mean, I can if it bothers you. Does it bother you? No, not at all. Why would it bother me? So much for my plan to ditch her. I leaned my forehead on the wheel, trying to corral the thoughts scattering 1,000 different directions. Where had the bus taken Maisie? Was Cinnabon dangerous? Was I really involved in chasing yet another criminal? And was Cinnabon dangerous? Just in case the answer was yes, I screeched off the shoulder in the direction of the bus and Maisie. We'd gone about a mile and a half when Cinnabon pointed, look, there she is. A block away, Maisie was trudging along the side of the road, still wearing the giant Jolly Roger coat and baseball cap, hands stuffed in the pockets. When she noticed us, she struck a pose straight out of the teenager's handbook, arms crossed, left hip jutting out, right leg outstretched, toe tapping with displeasure. Uh-oh, Cinnabon whispered. She doesn't seem happy. Good. I hate to be the only one. We drove up to her. Cinnabon got out of the car and climbed into the back seat again. And Maisie slid into the front seat. You were supposed to follow the bus, she told me. I was. I did a subtle little head motion directed toward the nut job in the back. It got complicated. More complicated than getting off a bus in Doofusville and having no ride home. I've got my own problems, I told her, making a less subtle head motion toward the nut job in the back. Where did you go? The nut job asked. Maisie unzipped the Jolly Roger jacket and took off the hat, shaking her nimbus of blue hair free. Mount Crumpet. Cinnabon beamed. I knew it. I rolled my eyes. I'm going home. This night isn't enchanting anymore. You don't mean that, Cinnabon told me. Tonight is the best adventure ever. To a loon, maybe. You can't go home, Maisie said. We haven't got my mace back yet. And all those Christmas gifts, Cinnabon added. Right, Maisie said, those two. How are we supposed to do that, I asked. Puff is a ghost. Not exactly, Maisie said. He's a goober who lives in a big old house up on Military Hill, which we will be staking out as soon as you can get us there. Cinnabon clapped. It just keeps getting better. Wait 5 minutes, I told her. It won't seem so great when we're cold and hungry and have to use the bathroom, except we can't leave because we're staking out the suspect. You seem a little emotional, Maisie said. I don't have to use the bathroom, Cinnabon said. I went before I left. I closed my eyes and sighed. When I opened them, Maisie was smiling at me cheerfully. What do you hope to accomplish in a stakeout? I finally asked her. He'll have to go out eventually, she said. When he does, we'll be there. You'll distract him. I'll go in, problem solved. Like I hadn't heard that before. This isn't much fun, Cinnabon said a half hour later. We sat in the escort, parked half a block down from Puff's dilapidated two-story home with crooked shutters and chipped red brick steps. Mount Crumpet, indeed. The Grinch wouldn't be caught dead in that place. I resisted the urge to say, told you so, as I burrowed deeper into my coat. Maisie stared unblinking at the house, impervious to the cold in her unzipped jacket.
0: You know, he might be in for the night, I told her. He's not, Cinnabon said. How can you possibly know that? I shook my head. Never mind, forget it. You just know. She's right, Maisie said. There are more storage lockers out there, and the malls are still open. It wouldn't be good business to stay home. Then why return the Jolly Roger truck, I asked. She shrugged. Maybe his shift was over. Well, he's going for a postal van next, Cinnabon said. It would attract less attention and give him more room. No, they're secure, Maisie told her, behind fences and under cameras. A contractor's van then, Cinnabon suggested. They're big. And full of tools, Maisie said. Will you two stop it, I snapped. It's like you're planning a crime, not solving it. And aren't you forgetting one simple thing? I directed this to Maisie. You could look up Puff's real name using his address, right? And then we could report him to the police. Sure, Maisie agreed. If you think the police would do a better job than us. I do think that, I said. Maisie ignored me. Besides, this isn't his address. This place is owned by Maureen Whaley, who rents it out and has no kids. And she held up a hand to stop me. It's currently rented to Olivia Donnell. And she held up another hand to stop me. Olivia is married to Thomas Donnell. The two of them are currently on vacation in Amalfi, if my information is correct. How did you get all that? Cinnabon asked. I cringed. Don't ask. Need to know basis, Maisie agreed, and I needed to know. Wait a minute. She pulled her phone from her hoodie and swiped the screen. We're up. I sat up straighter, alarmed. What do you mean? Puff needs a ride. How do you know that? Cinnabon asked. Simple, Maisie told her. I just accessed the thingy and rerouted the whatchamacallit and substituted that number for this number and... No, you didn't, I said. You haven't had time for all that. Technically incorrect, Maggie said, but sadly accurate. I just stuck a coupon in his door for a free ride with Atomic Taxi. It was handwritten and crude, but it got the point across. Isn't that something, Cinnabon said, but she sounded unsure about it. I frowned. What's Atomic Taxi? You are, Maisie said cheerfully. My eyebrows lifted. With this car? Yes, she said. I didn't really think it through. She checked the time. Wait 6 minutes and go. Why 6 minutes? I asked. Because we're not really sitting a half block away, are we? Maisie took a look around. Too bad we don't have time to clean up this rolling dumpster. I had the Escort for 10 years and 2 engines. It was as good as it was going to be. This is exciting, Cinnabon said. It's like you're a step ahead of him. That's just experience, Maisie said. The more you practice, the better you get. You should make a note for your cooking skills, Jamie. I was just fine with letting McDonald's practice for me. That's mostly true, Cinnabon said, except I took harp lessons once and practiced an hour a day. Her shoulders fell. I couldn't even master the fairy lullaby, and that only took 4 fingers. Something occurred to me. How can I pick him up with you already in the car? You disappoint me, Maisie said. Cinnabon and I will get out here and circle around to the house so I can reacquire the target. She noticed my frown. The bag, she said. But I'll be alone with him, I said. Is that a good idea? It's not my best, but I don't have time for Socratic strategy, she said. Besides, I just want to get back my mace. And all those Christmas gifts, Cinnabon said. Yeah, Maisie said a bit sourly. Those too. She glanced at her phone before pocketing it. Get there a minute early. You'll get a better tip. Doubtful that someone who stole Christmas gifts was a big tipper, but I goosed the gas pedal anyway. 10 seconds later, the Escort creaked to a stop in front of Puff's house. I saw the curtains move before he came out, the bulging burlap bag slung over his shoulder. He seemed to hesitate when he saw my car, but gamely shoved the bag into the back seat and climbed in after it. A tick later, the back door opened again, and Maisie got in beside Puff. Change of plans, she said to me. Drive. I floored it, and we rocketed away at 30 miles per hour. Hey, Puff objected. What is this? I hit the door locks before he could escape. He's got it with him, I said unnecessarily. Yeah, I see that, she looked at him. I want my mace back. He frowned. What's a mace? If you don't know, she said, you don't deserve to have one. Where are you taking me? He asked. Is this a kidnapping? I don't have any money for ransom. I sell ice cream for a living. Give it a rest, Maisie told him. We know your side hustle is theft. We saw you at the mall. That garter belt is from my girlfriend, he said quickly. And the storage lockers, Maisie said. I was just getting my stuff out, he mumbled. Yeah, Maisie snorted. Out of all 27 lockers? I met her eyes in the mirror. Where are we going? I want to go to Philly, he said. You're just a taxi driver. You have to take me where I want to go. Be real, Maisie told him. Does this look like a taxi to you? An idea flashed through my head. We're going back to the mall. The mall's closed, he said almost gleefully. The mall was closed on Christmas Eve. Eve? I looked at the dark screen on the dashboard. That should have been my clock. How were procrastinators and the unmotivated supposed to do their shopping? More importantly, how was it I was supposed to do Howard shopping? Let's go there anyway, Maisie said. I know we can get inside. Oh, good. A night of larceny with a side of breaking and entering. Besides that, didn't open any stores for us. I pushed the speedometer up to 50, as if that would roll back time to when I was gainfully employed. We're returning the presents, Maisie told me. That should make Cinnabon happy. Who's Cinnabon? Puff asked. Better question, where was Cinnabon? The answer popped into my head alongside the question. I'll meet you at the mall. She'll meet us at the mall, I blurted out. Maisie frowned at me in the mirror. How do you know that? I don't know, I said. I just know that I know. Weird, she said. No kidding. Now I was channeling Cinnabon. I don't think I want to do that, Puff said. I've got a buyer I'm supposed to be meeting. Did you even get the concept of a winter wonderland of weapons seal? Maisie snorted. You can't sell a Barbie Corvette there. Maybe it's not for the WWW, he said defensively. After a few seconds, he asked. You know Herbie Houston? She pointed at the bag. Where do you think I got that mace? He leaned in to bump her shoulder. Look, I had you all wrong. Why don't you go ahead and take your mace? You can just drop me off here and we'll all part as friends. Too late, I said, swerving to a stop outside the mall entrance. Through the doors, I saw Ryan Rasbold sitting in front of his lockers with a 1,000-yard stare. His head turned at the squeak of my brakes. When we got out of the car, he scrambled to open the doors to let us in, relief blending with confusion in his expression. What are you doing back? He caught sight of the burlap bag. You found them. More like they found us, I said. Do you have that list? He dug it out of his breast pocket. Am I glad to see you? I spent the last couple hours trying to figure out what to tell my bosses about this mess. He pointed a finger in Puff's face. You're a very bad man. But a very good thief, Puff said. I think you find nothing got damaged, and it's all here. Can I go now? I'm calling the police, Ryan told him. Let him go, Cinnabon said behind us. I sucked in a startled breath. Will you stop doing that? I told you I'd meet you here, she said. Didn't you get my message? I really prefer to call it a presumption on my part. He'll be taken care of later, she told Ryan. For now, the gifts have been returned, and that's enough. Yeah, Puff nodded enthusiastically. Listen to the pink lady. I don't really need the paperwork, Ryan said dubiously. I'll be here all night. Let him go, Cinnabon repeated softly. What do you think, he asked me. I glanced at Maisie. She was busy ransacking the burlap bag in search of her mace. I shrugged. Let him go. Ryan hesitated for a beat before motioning Puff to the exit doors. Puff disappeared through the doors into the night without a backward glance, leaving the bag of gifts behind. 20 minutes later, we watched the gifts to the locker numbers on Ryan's list and stashed them in the mall security office for safekeeping. Except there's this. He brandished an unscratched, scratch-off lotto ticket. Everything else is accounted for. Who'd put a scratch-off in a locker, Maisie asked. An idea flashed. What does your list say about Locker 27, I asked him. He consulted it. Nothing at all. It's not on here. It's mine, Cinnabon cried. He gave her a dubious look. She mentioned she lost her key to 27, I told him. She didn't call me about it, he said. I don't know about you, Cinnabon told him. I only know about her. She snatched it from him, cradling it gently. I've been waiting for this all night, and I didn't even know it. She paused, thoughtful. But now I think I know why. Who'd put a scratch-off in a locker, Maisie asked. Does it matter, I asked. its back. I fell back against the wall, exhausted. I'm going home and I'm never coming to the mall again. I looked up at Ryan. No offense. None taken, he said. Tomorrow morning I'm applying at Krispy Kreme. Aren't you forgetting something? Maisie asked me. You still haven't gotten Howard's Christmas present. My stomach did a slow roll. What am I supposed to do? I can't trip at work without a gift for Mrs. Dennis. How about a nice mace? Maisie brandished it with pride. We have time to polish it up before dawn. A century note and it's yours. I pulled a face at her. Oh, how about this? Cinnabon proffered the scratch-off ticket. I can't take that, I told her. You waited all night for it for some insane reason. It was always meant for you, she said. Please. The gentle persuasion in her tone compelled me to accept the ticket with a grateful nod. I doubted it would satisfy Howard. Nothing would, really. But maybe if I tucked it into a spectacular bespoke Christmas card from the 24-hour supermarket, he'd find some modicum of holiday spirit within the bleak, cold lump of his heart and cut me a break. Maisie whisked out her phone and snapped a photo of Ryan, Cinnabon, and me. Don't you love it when a case wraps up in a few hours? I'd love it when I was home in bed. Cinnabon flipped through the pages of her manual before looking up with a smile. Well, that's everything on the checklist. It's been exciting meeting you. Her eyes met mine, all of you. Without another word, she headed for the exit. She might have been wildly off kilter, but I suddenly realized I was going to miss her. Cinnabon, I called out. She turned, eyebrows lifted. Good luck with Glenn Powell, I told her. She smiled, gave me a thumbs up, and was gone. This concludes episode 3 of Holidays and Homicides. Thanks so much for listening.
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3: Here's the forecast for the Boston and South Shore area on the Talking Information Center from the National Weather Service. For today, turning sunny, temperatures in the lower to mid-60s, partly cloudy overnight, temperatures in the mid-50s. For Wednesday, mostly sunny, temperatures near 60. The sun rose this morning at 6:33, setting at 6:41 this evening. 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
7: Hello, this is Ed Reedy from the Talking Information Center with the Wednesday, September 23rd reading of Newsweek magazine. Man wounded in Austin shooting involving ICE agent. By Holly Silverman. A man has been transported to the hospital after being shot by an Immigration and Customs Enforcement ICE agent in Austin, Texas, on Sunday, according to local officials. I've heard from someone that an ICE vehicle boxed in a civilian vehicle, sideswiped it by the side, and then an ICE officer shot the driver of the vehicle, Austin City Council member Mike Siegel told local news outlet KVUE. In a video interview, the man who was shot was transported to the hospital in serious but stable condition. Austin Travis County EMS Chief Robert Lukeritz said during a press conference on Sunday afternoon, "My top concern right now is this gets investigated properly," Siegel told KVUE. I've been told that this is essentially a federal crime scene, but I want the city police to also be a part of the investigation so the public has confidence that we're getting real facts, that there is a proper investigation being conducted. Video shared on social media appears to show an ICE agent holding a weapon as they get out of a black vehicle and approach a blue car. Inside the car, a man can be seen in the driver's seat with the door open. The blue vehicle in the video appears to have damage to the passenger side. The Austin Police Department, APD, referred Newsweek to Department of Homeland Security, DHS, for any questions on the shooting when reached by email Sunday. Newsweek reached out to the DHS by email Sunday for more information. The horror has come to our city. ICE has shot a person in Austin this morning, Democratic Representative Greg Kazzer wrote in an X post. As the facts emerge, I am demanding a full independent investigation, immediate release of the body camera footage, and accountability for any ICE officer who broke the law, Congressman wrote in his post on X. Over and over, ICE has shot people and then lied about what happened. We can see the lies with our own eyes. We will demand truth, transparency, and accountability. Just like Americans have from Minneapolis to Houston, Austinites will speak out peacefully against the deadly mass deportation machine. ICE has been terrorizing our country for far too long. We will not be silent, the congressman added in a second post. Texas State Representative Vicki Goodwin, the Democratic nominee for lieutenant governor, wrote on X that another ICE-related shooting had occurred in North Austin. She added that Austin police were on the scene for traffic control. Sunday's shooting is one of at least a dozen committed by federal agents since President Donald Trump took office for his second term in 2025. Waltz won't give Iran war end date as new poll shows voter skepticism by Steve Malman. President Donald Trump's ambassador to the United Nations declined Sunday to provide any timeline for ending the Iran war, a conflict now approaching its seventh month despite Trump's earlier prediction that it would be over within weeks. Mike Waltz's comments come as a new NBC News poll found widespread skepticism toward the conflict, with 62% of voters saying the war has not been worth it and 57% saying they would be less likely to support candidates who back it. The findings arrive amid growing Republican unease over the war's political costs, particularly in competitive midterm races. What Mike Waltz said. Appearing on CNN's State of the Union, Waltz was pressed on reports that senior White House officials have privately discussed the possibility that the Iran war could continue for years. I wouldn't necessarily put a timeline on it, Waltz said. The comments stood in contrast to Trump's earlier insistence that the conflict launched on February 28th would be resolved within 4 or 5 weeks. Waltz argued that U.S. economic pressure and the naval blockade against Iran were working and said time remained on the administration's side. His remarks came amid a worsening regional situation. Iran warned Sunday that any new U.S. attack would trigger sustained retaliation against American interests, while Iran-backed Houthi forces escalated attacks in Saudi Arabia and near the strategically important Bab al-Mandab shipping corridor. Trump struck a different tone Wednesday, telling supporters in North Carolina, "The war is going to end very soon. Watch, you just watch." NBC poll shows voter skepticism. The new NBC News poll suggested the war remains a political liability for Republicans. Among the survey's most notable findings, 62% said the Iran war has not been worth it. 57% said they would be less likely to support a candidate who backs the war. Just 24% said they would be more likely to support such a candidate. Democrats held a four-point edge on which party voters trust more to handle the Iran conflict. The war appears to be contributing to Republicans' broader political challenges ahead of the November midterms. The poll found Trump's approval rating at 41%, while 56% disapproved of his job performance. 55% said Trump's policies had hurt the economy. The survey also found that 43% of voters said their congressional vote was intended to signal opposition to Trump, compared with 27% who said it was intended as a signal of support. NBC said that was the highest such figure recorded in its pre-midterm polling over the past three decades. Republicans break with Trump. The administration also facing visible signs of dissent inside Republican ranks. On Tuesday, seven House Republicans joined Democrats in voting for a resolution seeking to restrict further military action against Iran, absent congressional authorization. The measure was largely symbolic and is unlikely to affect military operations immediately, but it represented the largest Republican defection yet on the issue and highlighted growing concern about a conflict that has stretched far beyond its original expectations. Among the Republicans supporting the resolution were Iowa Representatives Zach Nunn and Marietta Miller Meeks, along with South Carolina Representative Nancy Mace. The vote came as Republicans prepare to defend a narrow House majority in a difficult political environment. Iowa Republicans sound alarm. The position taken by Nunn and Miller Meeks were particularly notable because both represent highly competitive districts that Democrats hope to flip in November. Nunn framed the issue as opposition to another prolonged military conflict. Having deployed multiple times and flown over 700 combat hours in the Middle East, I will not support another open-ended war, he wrote on X. Miller Meeks went even further, arguing that the administration must explain how the conflict ends. The president needs to present a plan to Congress and the American people for how this ends, so we can focus on bringing our soldiers home and lowering prices, she wrote on X. She's also described the Iran conflict as potentially becoming another forever war. The comments reflect concerns that extend beyond foreign policy and into pocketbook issues that have become central to many competitive races. Both lawmakers are campaigning in a state where economic issues and rising fuel costs remain major concerns. War fuels economic concerns. The political risks surrounding the conflict are tied not only to military questions, but also to affordability. The latest NBC poll found that a majority of Americans believe Trump's policies have harmed the economy, while previous polling has found significant concern about the war's effect on energy prices. Earlier surveys found overwhelming majority saying the conflict was increasing oil and gas costs. That issue has become especially sensitive in rural states, where farmers have faced record diesel prices during harvest season. The war's economic consequences have also become a growing concern for some Republicans, particularly as voters continue to cite inflation and energy prices among their top issues. Meanwhile, Reuters reported Sunday that conflict-related disruptions involving the Strait of Hormuz and the Bab el-Mandab shipping corridor continue to create uncertainty for global energy markets. Trump's midterm risk. When Trump entered office for a second term, Republicans expected to run heavily on immigration, border security, and crime. Instead, inflation, energy costs, and the Iran war have become central issues in the campaign. The conflict has also exposed divisions inside Trump's coalition, including disagreements over how long U.S. involvement should continue. At the same time, several Republican candidates in competitive races have sought varying degrees of distance from the administration's handling of the conflict. For Democrats, that presents an opportunity to make the war part of a broader argument about economic hardship and government priorities. What's next? Waltz's refusal to offer a timetable for ending the conflict is likely to intensify questions about the administration's long-term strategy. Iran continues to threaten retaliation. Houthi attacks are expanding beyond Yemen. Global energy markets remain under pressure, and there's still no sign of a diplomatic breakthrough. The White House maintains that its strategy is working and that economic pressure will eventually force Iran into concessions. But as the war approaches its seventh month, some Republican lawmakers are openly discussing the need for an exit strategy, and new polling suggests many voters remain skeptical of both the conflict and its costs. For Republicans heading into the final weeks before the midterms, the challenge is increasingly clear. Persuading voters that a war originally presented as a short-term operation still has a path to a successful conclusion. Ed Sheeran weeps as he addresses Macklemore backlash at concert by Megan Cartwright. Ed Sheeran tearfully addressed the backlash over Macklemore being dropped from his Loop tour during a concert in Philadelphia on Saturday. The singer called the situation in Gaza catastrophic and unjustifiable. Several supporting acts, including Phineas, Danish band Lucas Graham, and Irish folk band Bioga, withdrew from the tour in solidarity with Macklemore after he was dropped following pro-Palestinian remarks at a New Jersey show. Sheeran apologized for mistakes made during the controversy and said he is listening and learning while exploring ways to support victims of the conflict. Ed Sheeran addresses controversy from the stage, standing alone on stage at Lincoln Financial Field before a nearly full crowd. Sheeran delivered an emotional statement about the events of the past week. A video posted to social media by the Yashar captured the moment. At the time of the publication, it had over 875,000 views. The four-time Grammy Award winner said he had faced criticism throughout his career, but described the current situation as different because it involved issues far beyond music. Sheeran acknowledged making mistakes as he navigated the fallout. I've had to take and make difficult decisions, and I'm making mistakes, and I'm so sorry, told concert goers. Although he said he had never wanted to become an activist musician, Sheeran explained that the controversy placed him at the center of what he called an important debate about freedom of speech and one of the world's most complex political conflicts. He said maintaining commitments to fans remained a priority and cited that as the reason he continued the tour despite losing supporting acts. I honestly am so grateful that you're here tonight with me. This concert is still a place where everyone is welcome, Sheeran added as his voice appeared to crack with emotion. In a separate clip posted by Rolling Stone, the father of two who shares daughters Lyra and Jupiter with wife Cherry Seaborn cried while thanking his fans. The world is a scary place right now. America is a scary place right now. This gives hope. Thank you so much, Philadelphia, he said before apologizing for the political remarks he made earlier in the show. I understand that people have children here, and I understand that families didn't buy a ticket to hear that first bit of the show, but that was something that I felt like I needed to say, Sheeran told the crowd. I felt like there were a lot of questions that I needed to answer. Concerns over venue restrictions. A central theme of Sheeran's remarks was opposition to venues reviewing or restricting performance content in advance. I'm deeply worried about the idea that venues pre-approve content for performance, he said. Sheeran argued that while such practices occur in various parts of the world, they should not happen in what he described as the free world. Earlier in the week, he said he spent days speaking with venues to find a solution before Macklemore was ultimately removed from the tour. Sheeran has previously maintained that the decision was not his and that responsibility rested with the tour promoter. What Sheeran said about Gaza and Israel, despite a long-standing reluctance to commit public comment publicly on political issues, Sheeran said the conflict has become impossible for him to ignore. He described the October 7, 2023 attack on Israel and the Nova Music Festival as horrific and said it compounded centuries of Jewish suffering. Turning to Gaza, he said, "What is happening in Gaza is catastrophic and unjustifiable and disproportionate." He also referenced conditions in the West Bank, saying the systemic injustice we're seeing unfold in the West Bank cannot be overlooked. Sheeran framed the conflict as a humanitarian issue rather than a political one and said his views stem from concerns over civilian deaths and human suffering. Support acts exit the tour. The tour controversy intensified after Macklemore's removal prompted a series of withdrawals from musicians scheduled to perform with Sheeran. Irish folk group Deoga, who had appeared several dates on the Loop tour, stepped away in solidarity with Macklemore. Danish band Lucas Graham and Irish singer Aaron Rowe later withdrew as well. Phineas, the songwriter and producer best known for his work with sister Billie Eilish, also pulled out of plans to join Sheeran for South American dates later this year. As a result, Sheeran opened Saturday's concert without an opening act before being joined by additional musicians later in the evening. Fans divided outside Philadelphia's show. The controversy also played out beyond the stadium. A small group of pro-Palestinian demonstrators gathered outside the venue before the concert. Among them was Hillary Steinberg, who said she had purchased tickets a year earlier but chose to seek a refund and attend the protest instead. Steinberg said she believed art and music are inherently political and expressed disappointment that Sheeran had not taken a stronger position. Not everyone shared that view. Diane Savitz, who attended the concert after buying tickets months ago, said she believed music should bring people together and the political debates did not belong at live performances. Donations and relief efforts. Macklemore announced this week that he would donate $1 million towards Palestinian relief efforts and challenged New England Patriots owner Robert Kraft to match the contribution. A spokesperson for Kraft said both Kraft and Sheeran had agreed to donate $2 million each, though details about where the funds would be directed have not been disclosed. During his speech, Sheeran said he is speaking with people across a range of perspectives to determine how he can help victims affected by the conflict. "I am already speaking to people across the spectrum to work out how to make a contribution that helps victims of these terrible times," he told the crowd. Ms. Rachel joins Macklemore's relief effort. The debate surrounding Macklemore's removal from the tour has also extended beyond the music industry. Children's entertainer Miss Rachel, whose real name is Rachel Accurso, announced she would match Macklemore's $1 million donation to organizations supporting Palestinians. In an Instagram post, Accurso said she was inviting every wealthy white celebrity to do the same and argued that public figures have a responsibility to use their platforms to advocate for children affected by war. Celebrities and public figures weigh in. Sheeran's handling of the controversy has sparked reactions from musicians, actors, politicians, and media personalities. Irish rap trio Kneecap voiced support for the rapper, while actress Hannah Einbinder shared posts criticizing the decision. Broadcaster Piers Morgan said he agreed with Sheeran's description of both the October 7th attack and the humanitarian toll in Gaza, but questioned whether the singer should have felt compelled to address the issue publicly. In a post on X on Sunday, Morgan wrote that he wished Sheeran hadn't bowed to the mob and felt forced to say it publicly, adding that the singer needs better advisors. New York Representative Alexandria Ocasio-Cortez framed the dispute as a broader debate over whether powerful interests can influence which viewpoints artists are allowed to express, arguing the controversy now extends far beyond either performer. It's become clear that this is not just about one music artist or two music artists, but this is about how just a handful of stadium owners and the elite can prevent an entire massive issue. In this case, the genocide in Gaza, but it doesn't stop there, she said in an interview with TMZ. Others defended the decision to remove Macklemore or criticized his remarks. The Israeli-American Council, which launched a petition calling for his removal, argued that concertgoers should not be subjected to political activism during a performance. Advocacy group Stop Anti-Semitism also supported the move, while blues rock musician Joe Bonamassa wrote on social media that opening acts should not use another artist's tour as a platform for political statements. Texas Republicans face generational wipeout amid disastrous polls by Hannah Perry. Just 1 week after Republicans gathered in Dallas for a national midterm convention designed to energize the party, two new polls show Democrats leading or within striking distance in several of Texas' biggest races as public infighting exposes growing divisions inside the state GOP. A new Siena College Recon MR poll released Thursday has Democrat James Tallarico leading Republican Ken Paxton 49% to 43% in the U.S. Senate race, and Democratic State Representative Gina Hinojosa leading Republican Governor Greg Abbott 49% to 45%. A separate Emerson College polling Nexstar survey has the Senate race closer, with Tallarico at 47% and Paxton at 46%, while Abbott leads Hinojosa 49% to 46%. Political reporter Jacob Rubashkin described the new Siena Recon MR numbers as absolutely brutal for Republicans, warning on X that they could produce a generational wipeout if the results ultimately came to pass. The polling has also raised concern among Republicans. Brendan Steinhauser, a Texas Republican strategist who managed John Cornyn's 2014 reelection campaign, told Newsweek, "Right now, the Texas GOP is working overtime to make sure they don't suffer a historic loss." The results come amid an increasingly fractured Texas GOP. That division was laid bare this week after a convention photo posted by the Texas Republican Party sparked a wave of racist replies and a very public fight over the direction of the party, following a similar backlash to Republican Railroad Commission nominee Beau French's comments about University of Texas students. What do the polls say? The Siena College Recon MR poll, conducted September 8 to 11 among 614 likely voters, puts Tallarico ahead of Paxton 49% to 43%. That is up from a 47% to 43% Tallarico advantage in July. The governor's race has moved even more sharply in the new survey. Hinojosa leads Abbott 49% to 45% after Abbott led 46% to 45% in July. Steinhauser said the polls over the past 8 weeks had consistently indicated that the Texas races would be competitive. Although Republicans still might win in the end, it could be very close, and it is at least a possibility that the Democrats could win, he told Newsweek. That includes a race for railroad commissioner. The survey also finds Democrats narrowly ahead in the lieutenant governor's race. Democratic State Representative Vicki Goodwin leads Republican incumbent Dan Patrick 47% to 46%. Republican State Senator Mays Middleton leads Democratic State Senator Nathan Johnson 45% to 44% in the Attorney General race. The generic congressional ballot remains narrowly Republican, however, with 47% of voters saying they would vote for a Republican congressional candidate and 46% for a Democrat. The most dramatic movement in the Recon MR survey comes from independent voters. Hinojosa leads Abbott among independents 65% to 27%, compared with 49% to 36% in July. Meanwhile, Tallarico leads Paxton among independents 64% to 24%, compared with 53% to 30% in July. The Recon MR survey has a margin of error plus or minus 4.3 percentage points. A separate Emerson College polling, Nexstar survey, conducted September 12th to the 14th, among 1,000 likely voters, shows a much tighter Senate race. Tallarico leads Paxton 47% to 46%, while Abbott leads Hinojosa 49% to 46%. Emerson's credibility interval then among independents 64% to 24%, compared with 53% to 30% in July. The Recon MR survey has a margin of error plus or minus 4.3 percentage points. A separate Emerson College polling, Nexstar survey, conducted September 12th to the 14th, among

The difference between the two surveys is important. Recon MR shows a 6-point Tallarico lead, while Emerson, whose field work began the day after Recon MR's survey ended, finds the candidates separated by 1 point. Both surveys nevertheless show the Senate contest within a relatively narrow range. The Emerson survey also finds Tallarico with a 48% favorable rating and 42% unfavorable rating. Paxton is at 40% favorable and 48% unfavorable. Abbott's rating is nearly evenly divided, with 46% viewing him favorably and 47% unfavorably. Steinhauser attributed the competitive races partly to a challenging national political climate, including affordability and rising costs. He also pointed to Tallarico, whom he described as a dynamic candidate. He's somebody that has certainly been able to run a good campaign in terms of energy and enthusiasm, he said, adding that independents and Hispanic voters are overwhelmingly going for Tallarico. Recon MR finds Hinojosa with a 48% favorable rating and 27% unfavorable, while Abbott's rating is 45% favorable and 53% unfavorable. On the issues, Recon MR finds voters saying Hinojosa would do better than Abbott on making prices more affordable, 51% to 44%, and managing the state's water supply, 49% to 43%. Abbott leads on securing the border with Mexico, 53% to 39%, and keeping Texans safe, 49% to 44%. There's also a striking gap between vote preference and expectations in the Recon MR survey. While 49% said they would vote for Hinojosa and 45% for Abbott, 62% said they thought Abbott would ultimately win. In the Senate race, 49% support Tallarico and 43% support Paxton, while 48% think Tallarico will win and 45% think Paxton will. The Emerson survey also finds the economy is by far the top issue for Texas voters at 36%, followed by immigration at 14%, education at 12%, health care at 11%, and threats to democracy at 11%. An ill-timed controversy, the polling arrives at as the Texas Republican Party is dealing with the fallout from French's highly controversial social media post showing South Asian students celebrating after the University of Texas football victory over Ohio State over the weekend. "I heard UT graduation this year looked like this," French captioned the photo. "I didn't believe it. The problem is now obviously far worse than anyone imagined. I weep for the families in Texas who can't get into UT because they prioritize foreigners over Texans," he added in a second post. Texas Republicans, including Senator John Cornyn and Governor Greg Abbott, condemned the remarks. "The Republican Party is better than this," Senator Cornyn, who lost his reelection primary bid to Ken Paxton, wrote on X. "We should all condemn this bigotry directed at our fellow Texans, or we will soon find ourselves a minority party." Deeply conservative Governor Abbott also expressed his concerns, telling Politico that French's statement is not my message. "A selective picture of Longhorn fans celebrating our biggest home victory ever actually shows a way that Texans unite. We unite under the brand of Texas," he added. Republican State Senator Lucy Lacey Hall said the post breaks my heart. "Please delete this," she replied to French on X. "I see college kids cheering on their football team. I see Texans." The controversy was then echoed on the Texas GOP's own social media. The party posted a photograph from its convention showing several attendees of color with the caption, "Convention photo." Replies quickly became focused on the racial makeup of the people pictured, with commentators complaining that there were no white people in the photograph and questioning whether the people pictured were American or Texan. One reply invoked ethnic white replacement. Republican State House candidate Sarah

0: McGee responded, "These comments are going very poorly for them. They've lost control of their own party." Former Southlake Mayor John Huffman, a Republican, blamed the French for empowering online racists amid the wave of racist comments on the convention photo. "This is on you, at Beau French," he posted on X. "I don't know the Texans in this picture, but they are getting savaged in the comments by the racists you've empowered for no other reason than their skin color." Huffman demanded French apologize to the Republican volunteers in the photo and remove himself from the ballot after the controversy. Steinhauser described French as creating extra headwinds that are unnecessary just weeks ahead of the competitive midterm races. The picture posted at UT Austin that caused all the controversy that was just as unforced error, he said. And you know, also, just inaccurate when 90% of the students, they're from the U.S. So, like, what are you doing? You know, there's no sense in that. Texas is a big place. It's a diverse place, he continued. I think that there's still opportunity for the Republican Party to continue to grow, which is why it's frustrating to see some of these comments, because I think it hurts us. Texas Republican division exposed. The French controversy is the latest in a series of public disputes that have exposed a broader split among Texas Republicans over the party's political identity and direction. One of the clearest indications of the rupture in the party following French controversy came from Karl Rove. Rove, the longtime Republican strategist and former advisor to President George W. Bush, said he would vote for Democrat John Rosenthal, French's opponent in the Railroad Commission race. Rove made the declaration at a private lunch in Austin and called French a bigot, according to three attendees who spoke to the Texas Tribune. Rove said the vote would break roughly 30 years in which he had supported only Republican candidates, with his previous Democratic vote coming for Texas Lieutenant Governor Bob Bullock in 1994. Trump subsequently attacked Rove, calling him bad for Republicans and criticizing his record as a political strategist. Another recent example of the party's division came in the Republican Senate primary, where Paxton defeated longtime Cornyn after a bruising campaign that pitted the party's Trump-aligned populist wing against one of its longtime establishment figures. The contest was the culmination of a broader struggle over the direction of the Texas GOP that had been playing out for years. That divide dates back to Paxton's 2023 impeachment by the Republican-controlled Texas House, when Republican lawmakers accused the Attorney General of misconduct. Paxton was ultimately acquitted by the state Senate, but the fight exposed deep divisions within the party that have continued to shape Texas politics. At the party's national midterm convention in Dallas last week, Trump urged Republicans to treat the reelection as a referendum on his presidency. But Reuters reported that some Republicans at the convention questioned whether a Trump-centered strategy would be effective with the independent voters the party needs in competitive races. 5 of the 15 Republicans interviewed by Reuters expressed concerns about the approach. The party is also divided over an issue that cuts across its traditional ideological lines, the rapid expansion of data centers in Texas. While Trump and Abbott have promoted Texas as a major center for artificial intelligence development, local opposition has been growing, with Texas Agriculture Commissioner Sid Miller, a Republican, warning that the backlash could cost Republican statewide races. That leaves the party navigating several competing pressures at once, maintaining the support of Trump's conservative base, appealing to independents and Hispanic voters, addressing economic concerns, and keeping rural Republicans in the coalition. That is unfolding alongside polling that shows the state's traditionally Republican statewide contests becoming more competitive. I think it's all just part of this broad collection of obstacles that Republicans have to overcome, Steinhauser said, adding that the Texas GOP favorability is also being affected by the national political climate, alongside the big issues of affordability and rising costs, and then data centers. Steinhauser cautioned against drawing sweeping conclusions from the current polling, noting that Republicans have held every statewide elected office in Texas since 1994. I do think it's competitive. I do think it's within 4 or 5 or 6 points. But I'm not panicking, he said. Trump blasts Supreme Court over tariff, birthright citizenship rulings. By Steve Malman. President Donald Trump criticized the U.S. Supreme Court on Saturday, accusing the justices of issuing faulty, political, and ridiculous decisions on tariffs and birthright citizenship that he claimed have cost the United States trillions of dollars. The president's comments mark his latest public attack on the high court following major defeats on two signature policies of his second term. In a post on Truth Social, Trump wrote the court had lacked the courage to make America great again and argued that its rulings on tariffs and birthright citizenship had damaged the country economically and altered how citizenship is granted in the country. Over the last 6 months, with their faulty political and ridiculous decisions on tariffs and birthright citizenship, they've cost the United States of America trillions of dollars and forever damaged the way people become citizens of our great country, Trump wrote. Why it matters, the Post targets two of the most consequential legal setbacks of Trump's presidency. In February, the court ruled that the International Emergency Economic Powers Act did not give Trump authority to impose sweeping global tariffs, forcing the administration to unwind the policy and issue refunds to importers. The administration later pursued alternative tariff authorities, like Section 301 of the Trade Act of 1974, to impose 10 to 12.5% tariffs on imports from 60 U.S. trading partners. After the court struck down the original duties, the Section 301 tariffs are currently facing legal challenges. According to documents filed by custom officials with the U.S. Court of International Trade and cited by the Financial Times, the Trump administration, as of August, has paid around $100 billion in tariff refunds to importers. That represents roughly 60% of the $166 billion that businesses are estimated to have paid in tariffs. The court also dealt Trump a major setback in June when it upheld a broad interpretation of birthright citizenship, rejected his effort to limit automatic citizenship for many children born in the U.S. to parents who are unlawfully or temporarily present in the country. The justices relied on longstanding interpretations of the 14th Amendment Citizenship Clause. Conservative Justice Clarence Thomas dissented, writing that he was not convinced the court's interpretation of the citizenship clause would stand the test of time. The decisions nevertheless came from a court with a conservative majority that includes three Trump appointees, Neil Gorsuch, Brett Kavanaugh, and Amy Coney Barrett. Trump argued that the rulings had harmed the economy and immigration policy. It has been a sad chapter in the life and times of America, but we will prevail, the president wrote Saturday. The birthright citizenship fight continues. The administration continues to pursue other avenues aimed at restricting birthright citizenship and combating what it describes as birth tourism. Earlier this month, a federal judge blocked enforcement of a new Trump administration order seeking to restrict birthright citizenship, ruling that the government could not deny citizenship to a class of children whom the Supreme Court had already determined are citizens at birth. According to the ruling, the Supreme Court's decision established that children born in the U.S. to parents who are unlawfully or temporarily present in the country are protected by the 14th Amendment. In her ruling, U.S. District Judge Deborah Boardman, appointed by President Joe Biden, wrote, "The Supreme Court has spoken. Children in the certified class are citizens at birth. The president must follow it." The court's June ruling was authored by Chief Justice John Roberts, who wrote that birthright citizenship extends to every freeborn person in this land, and concluded, "We keep that promise today." The administration has also issued separate directives aimed at preventing foreign nationals from traveling to the U.S. primarily to give birth and secure citizenship for their children, a strategy that officials have emphasized after the Supreme Court defeat. Trump and his allies have shown little sign of abandoning the issue since the court's June decision. In recent weeks, the administration unveiled new executive orders targeting birth tourism and other categories it argues fall outside the traditional birthright citizenship protections. While conservative activists have discussed ways to keep the debate alive through future litigation, legislation, and judicial nominations, including efforts to shape future judicial candidates. What happens next? Trump's comments do not announce any new legal action or policy initiative, but they show his continued frustration with rulings that curtailed two of his highest profile initiatives. While the administration has sought alternative legal pathways on both tariffs and immigration, the court's decisions remain major constraints on the president's agenda. The White House has not immediately indicated whether Trump is seeking additional legislative or legal remedies in response to either ruling. GOP senator says Trump's $5,000 checks are absolutely inflationary. By Steve Malman. Senator Bill Cassidy, a Louisiana Republican, called President Donald Trump's proposal to send $5,000 checks to American adults absolutely inflationary on Sunday, adding that conservatives would have opposed the idea if it had come from a Democratic president. Cassidy made the comments during an appearance on CBS News Face the Nation a week after House Speaker Mike Johnson, also a Louisiana Republican, declined to guarantee Americans would actually receive the payment despite Trump's public pledge. Why it matters, Trump unveiled the proposal during the Republican National Committee's midterm convention in Dallas, saying every adult U.S. citizen would receive a $5,000 dividend if Republicans retained congressional control. "Because of our tremendous strength and success economically, I'll issue a dividend to every adult citizen in the United States of America for $5,000," Trump said, "very much like a successful company will do a cash distribution to its shareholders." The promise raised questions about how the payments would be funded and whether Congress would approve them. Cassidy's criticism is notable because it comes from a Republican senator and echoes concerns some fiscal conservatives have raised about government spending, inflation, and the national debt. What Senator Cassidy said on Sunday, Face the Nation moderator Margaret Brennan noted that the United States has roughly $40 trillion in debt and asked Cassidy whether the proposal would be inflationary, even if the administration found a way to distribute the money without direct congressional appropriations. "It's absolutely inflationary," Cassidy replied, adding that conservatives would likely have opposed the idea had it come from a Democratic administration. "If Joe Biden had proposed that, conservatives would have been all against it," the senator said. Cassidy, one of seven Republican senators who voted to convict Trump after the January 6, 2021 U.S. Capitol riot, has had a strained relationship with the president. Trump backed efforts to unseat him in this year's primary. With Cassidy ultimately losing his reelection bid, he will leave the Senate in January. Cassidy argued that borrowing money for such a program could ultimately increase costs for consumers by pushing up borrowing rates. "If the government borrows money, it's going to drive up how much somebody pays for their mortgage, for their car note, perhaps for their credit card," he said, adding that higher borrowing costs would make major purchases less affordable for Americans already struggling with rising expenses. for that family struggling to buy their first home or to refinance a home or to buy a car, it becomes that much more out of reach to you, Cassidy said. Rather than issuing direct payments, Cassidy argued that reducing the national debt would provide greater long-term economic benefits. We need to actually pay attention to our national debt, he said. If we can control our debt, that will be a stimulus to somebody. That will help them be able to afford life better. Trump's proposal faces questions from Republicans. Cassidy's comments go further than those made by Johnson last week. During an appearance on NBC News Meet the Press, the House Speaker repeatedly declined to guarantee Americans would receive the payments, even after moderator Kristen Welker noted that Trump had already promised them. I commit that Congress will work through it and find consensus on that, like they have to do everything else, Johnson said. When pressed again on whether Americans could count on receiving the money, Johnson said he would continue working with the president, but stopped short of endorsing Trump's guarantee. The speaker's comments prompted criticism from former Transportation Secretary Pete Buttigieg, who worked in the Biden administration. Argued on the same program that Johnson's reluctance to fully embrace the proposal suggested it was unlikely to become reality. However, Senator Bernie Moreno, an Ohio Republican, posted on X earlier this month that he would get a bill ready so that if Republicans win in the midterms, they can pass the Trump dividend immediately. Debate over funding. One of the central questions surrounding Trump's proposal remains how the checks would be financed. The president has linked the idea to the country's economic performance, while administration officials have offered varying explanations. Vice President J.D. Vance said the checks would be funded in part by tariff revenue. He said it's not controversial and is a way of showing the American people that if they keep working with Trump and give his party the ability to stay in power, that will benefit them. Commerce Secretary Howard Lutnick said last week that the proposed payments would not come from taxpayers or add to the deficit, pointing in part to the administration's yet-to-launch Trump Platinum Card program. Lutnick told NBC News that more than 100,000 people were already on a waiting list for the program. We have a wait list of more than 100,000 people who want to come, Lutnick said. That's $500 billion. National Economic Council Director Kevin Hassett has said the dividend could be advanced through a congressional budget reconciliation package. In a previous statement to Newsweek, responding to questions about how the payment would be funded, White House spokesperson Davis Ingle defended the proposal. The doomers and naysayers have consistently doubted President Trump when he pledged to create the historic Trump accounts, lowered prescription prices with most favored nations, secured the border with no crossings, cleaned up our streets, ended taxes on tips, grew real wages, renegotiated broken trade deals, and reshored key manufacturing back to the United States, Engel said. He added, President Trump has consistently proven his doubters wrong, drawing a clear contrast with the Democrats' record of historic inflation, unfettered illegal immigration, skyrocketing crime, and weakness on the world stage. With the continued support of the American people, President Trump will keep delivering real results. Trump has continued to defend the plan, saying the U.S. is taking in substantial revenue and could afford the payments if Republicans maintain their congressional majorities. Skepticism across the political spectrum. Cassidy is not the first conservative to raise concerns. Representative Thomas Massie of Kentucky has warned about possible inflationary effects, while former Representative Marjorie Taylor Greene of Georgia questioned whether Republicans should support what she characterized as a massive government giveaway. Senator Susan Collins of Maine has also expressed concern about tying spending proposals to election outcomes, and Representative Ralph Norman of South Carolina has said he wants a clear explanation of how the program would be financed. Democrats have been even more critical. Senate Minority Leader Chuck Schumer of New York accused Trump of trying to bribe the American people for their votes, while California Governor Gavin Newsom argued the proposal amounted to an attempt to buy your vote with $5,000. Ukraine launches largest ever drone attack on Moscow, Russia says. By James Bickerton. Ukraine launched its largest ever drone attack on Moscow overnight, according to the city's mayor, Sergei Sobyanin, who said at least 450 drones targeted the Russian capital were shot down. The attacks came on the final day of voting for Russia's parliamentary elections, which President Putin's United Russia Party is expected to win. The only anti-war party that registered was banned from standing, and opposition activists have been imprisoned. According to Sobyanin, drones hit the Moscow oil refinery and a residential building in the city. Two people were killed and six injured in the attacks, according to Moscow Region Governor Andrei Vorobeev in a post on social media platform Telegram. These were reportedly an elderly man in the Arkhangelsk-Zhova district and a 44-year-old woman in Sofiano in the southwest of Moscow. Vorobeev said 249 drones have been shot down in the wider Moscow region, and a number of homes have been set on fire. Flights to and from Moscow's Vinnytsia Airport were suspended following the strikes, but have since resumed. In a post on X, Ukrainian President Volodymyr Zelensky said the attacks had hit one of Russia's key oil industry facilities and the aggressor's logistics facility. He said the attack was carried out by several different types of drones and long-range missiles. The president shared footage which appears to show a burning oil facility, though its authenticity has not been independently confirmed by Newsweek. Zelensky added, Moscow must end its brutal war and choose peace instead of building layered rings of air defense at the expense of other regions. Steps toward de-escalation are on the table in energy and food security. What is needed is political will. The official Ukraine X account shared a photograph of smoke rising over the Moscow skyline with the caption, Good morning and happy Moscow burning day. It came after Ukrainian authorities said eight people, three of whom were children, were killed on Saturday in the Kiev and Sumy regions by Russian attacks. Ukraine has launched a wave of attacks targeting Russian oil infrastructure, a key component of the Russian economy in recent months. According to the International Energy Agency, this has resulted in Russia's refining capacity falling to its lowest level in 20 years, while fuel shortages have been reported at some gas stations. Separately, Ukrainian drone strikes have destroyed numerous warehouses belonging to Russian e-commerce giant Wildberries. Ukraine says the company provides drone components for the Russian military, which Moscow denies. Russian drones and missiles have struck Ukrainian infrastructure and businesses, with one attack on a shopping mall in Kyiv-Ri killing 16 in late August. And that's all the time we have for today. Stay safe and thank you for listening.
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2: Here's the forecast for the Boston and South Shore area on the Talking Information Center from the National Weather Service. For today, turning sunny, temperatures in the lower to mid-60s, partly cloudy overnight, temperatures in the mid-50s. For Wednesday, mostly sunny, temperatures near 60. The sun rose this morning at 6:33, setting at 6:41 this evening. 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
0: 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Framingham.
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3: From the Talking Information Center, I'm Scott, and I am reading today from the September issue of the Nation Magazine. A fascinating story headlined Independence Day, and that's Independence, I-N-D-E-P-E-N-D-E-N-T-S apostrophe. An unprecedented number of candidates in this year's midterms are running outside of the two-party system. What's more, a lot of them could win. And the story is written by John Nichols. Our republic has become a political industry dominated by two corporations, the Republican and Democratic parties. That, says South Dakota U.S. Senate candidate Brian Bangs. He's a retired Air Force officer who has gained considerable traction as an independent challenger to two-term Republican incumbent Mike Rounds in one of the reddest states in the country. Bangs is not alone in his frustration with the two-party system. A record number of United States voters currently identify as independents. 45%. That's up from 34% in 2006, according to an analysis from Gallup. Nor is Bangs alone in his bet that rejecting the two big parties is a route to electoral success. An unprecedented number of major candidates are running as independents in the upcoming midterm elections. Independent Voter News, the Tribune of Outside the Box Politics, is reporting that 2026 is seeing one of the largest surges of interest in independent candidates in recent memory. This creates a challenge for Democrats, but not as much as it does for the Republicans, because most of these contenders have Donald Trump's increasingly unpopular agenda. And the GOP members who back it, without question, squarely in their sights. America has always had its share of independent and third-party candidates coming from the left, center, and right, but longtime observers say that what's happening this year feels different. Independents, often with anti-establishment critiques that echo those of Senator Bernie Sanders, are securing ballot lines from Idaho to Mississippi and beyond. Why now? You look no further than the bitter experience of Democrats in vast stretches of the West and the Deep South, where competitive statewide elections are increasingly rare. You can drive from the Mississippi River to Oregon, or trace a line from the Canadian to the Mexican border, without passing through a state with a Democratic senator. Some have not elected a Senate Democrat in a generation or more. 20 years in Nebraska, 52 in Idaho, 56 in Wyoming. That political stagnation has national consequences. A small minority of senators can block constitutional amendments to end gerrymandering or get big money out of politics. Senators from 21 states can band together to sustain a filibuster against a popular legislation that could feed hungry children or expand the reach of organized labor. And in a year when control of the Senate could be decided by the narrowest of margins, one state could determine whether Trump can add another right-wing judicial activist to the Supreme Court or maintain his ongoing war with Iran. If advocates for fairness and accountability cannot compete in whole swaths of the country simply because the Democratic Party's brand has lost its flavor, then the project of upending Trumpism certainly faces high hurdles. Bernie Sanders, who was the longest-serving independent senator in U.S. history, says that there are probably 10 or 15 states where the Democratic Party virtually does not exist. Despite the fact, he says, that there are great progressive activists out there, great working class activists, great trade unionists, people who are fighting for justice in every state in this country. And they largely have been ignored by National Democratic Party donors and leaders, he says. But it also runs deeper than that. In many states, the Democratic brand, so-called, has been so battered that even with resources and good ideas, the party's candidates struggle to get campaigns off the ground. This is the particular challenge that Brian Bangs faced in his first Senate bid in 2022, when the lifelong independent decided to run as a Democrat against future Republican Senate Majority Leader John Thune. Bangs tried at that time to focus on issues where voters were dissatisfied with the GOP, but even when he had a positive encounter, he would run into the same hurdle. I'd say, "Can I count on your vote in November?" he asked, and the first words out of their mouth were generally, "So, what are you?" And then I would respond, "Well, I'm a lifelong independent, but I'm running as a Democrat," Bangs recalls. For a reply, he said, I would get, "I'll never vote for a Democrat," sometimes with an expletive thrown in there as well. And, Bangs said, that was it. He lost by 43 points, carrying just 3 of South Dakota's 66 counties. That wipeout was pretty typical in a state that hasn't elected a Democratic governor since 1974, and where, this year, Democrats have filed to run for just 46 of 105 state legislative seats. That experience convinced Brian Bangs that I would never do again what I did in 2022. That was just draining and soul-sucking, he said, and just beating my head against the wall. So the lawyer and former college professor decided to strike out on his own, to the vexation of the South Dakota Democratic Party. Now, Bangs says he will not caucus with either major party if he is elected, arguing that, quote, party politics is responsible for our broken government. Instead, he promises to fight for systemic change to what he calls a zero-sum, winner-take-all political system where defeating the other party is what matters most. The Supreme Court's destruction of campaign finance regulations and the rise of unaccountable super PAC spending has only made it more difficult for outsider candidates to break through. The big money interests funding this partisan warfare are happy with the current political system, Bangs says on his campaign website. That system and its insatiable demand for more of their money, which gives them greater control of elected officials and thus the government. Big money, he writes, uses this corrupting influence to protect and increase wealth and power for themselves by undermining the political relevance of regular voters. That's the kind of talk that's being heard all over the Western United States this year. Many of the independent candidates, including the most prominent one, former union leader Dan Osborne, who came close to winning Nebraska's Senate race in 2024 and is running again this year, have been motivated by deeply rooted nonpartisan convictions. Others are former Democrats. The National Republican Senatorial Committee calls candidates like Osborne, quote, fake independents who would push liberal Democratic policies in the Senate. But many of these independent candidates have taken a tougher line on immigration and gun rights than Democrats in coastal states. Some run to the left of Democrats and Republicans on economics. Others sample from the left, right, and center, often with a dash of libertarianism thrown in. What unites the independents is a recognition that dropping the D label makes it easier to build prairie populist coalitions and defeat the GOP. They are also generally more sympathetic to term limits and much more critical of Democratic leaders like Senate Minority Leader Chuck Schumer. Following Dan Osborne's dramatically stronger-than-expected finish 2 years ago, Bernie Sanders argued that his campaign was a model for future candidates. He took on both political parties. He took on the corporate world. He ran as a strong trade unionist, Sanders said. Without party support, getting heavily outspent, he got through to working class people all over Nebraska. After Democrats suffered severe setbacks in the election 2 years ago, Sanders told the nation that it was time for the party and progressives to recognize that where it is more advantageous to run as an independent outside of the Democratic primary process, we should do that. That, of course, is easier said than done. While some Democrats have accepted the notion, others reject it. Osborne is well positioned in Nebraska, where his bid has been embraced by the state Democratic Party. Chairwoman Jane Klebe said on X that we believe a coalition of Dems, Indies, and Republicans can beat GOP incumbent Ricketts and break up the one-party rule. We like the odds of a mechanic versus a billionaire. In July, Nebraska Democratic Senate nominee Cindy Burbank dropped out to clear the way for Osborne, just as Alaska Democratic House candidate Matt Schultz quit and endorsed independent Bill Hill. But in South Dakota, Democrats are actively supporting their own candidate, former state trooper Julian Bedoin, against Bengs. And this is also the case with the Montana independent Seth Bodner, who is backed by several prominent Democrats but still faces a Democratic rival as well as a Trump-backed Republican in November. Should any of the independents overcome the odds and succeed this fall, they could play a critical role in upending the balance of power in the Senate, where the Republicans currently hold 53 seats to the Democrats' 47. That number includes two Democratic-aligned independents, Sanders and Maine's Angus King. The Democrats might not automatically benefit, as most independents in the western states say they will not caucus with either party, but the headache for the Republicans would be worse, with candidates like Dan Osborne pledging to, quote, take on the corporations and their chosen political lapdogs to restore economic liberty and fairness for the working Americans who, Osborne says, make this country run. That message from Osborne has resonated in Nebraska, where he's currently running neck and neck with incumbent Pete Ricketts, a reliable Trump ally and the son of billionaire TD Ameritrade founder Joe Ricketts, who was handpicked in 2003 by the state's former governor to fill an open Senate seat. A May 2026 survey by a Democratic-aligned polling firm actually put Osborne 5 points ahead of Ricketts and suggested that the challenger will get 92% of Democratic votes. He also leads among independents by a 62-20 margin and has garnered 14 points among Republicans and 17 points among self-identified 2024 Trump voters. Osborne is breaking through as a critic of Trump's so-called One Big Beautiful Bill Act and the war in Iran, while also backing abortion rights and taking a more nuanced position on immigration enforcement than most Republicans. But Osborne remains focused on what he calls paycheck populism, directing a palpable fury at union-busting corporations and agribusiness monopolies that shutter plants in Nebraska. Texas Senator Ted Cruz traveled to Nebraska in June and labeled Osborne a left-wing Democrat, an echo of when Trump called Osborne a radical left person, a Bernie Sanders-type Democrat, in a campaign video for Osborne's opponent in 2024. But Osborne will not appear on the November ballot with a D after his name, and that could make all the difference. Democrats in Washington often scratch their heads when they see polls showing that voters in historically Republican states favor taxing the rich, regulating corporations, strengthening unions, and protecting Social Security, Medicare, and Medicaid, even while electing Republicans who oppose all those priorities. Nebraskans approved a referendum for a $15 an hour minimum wage 4 years ago, on the same day that conservative Republicans swept the statewide and congressional races. In 2024, Montanans voted to add abortion rights protections to their state's constitution, even as they rejected the pro-choice Democratic Senator John Tester's bid for re-election. In Idaho, petitions with 110,000 signatures have been filed this year to force a referendum that could codify abortion rights in that state. What Democratic loyalists often fail to take into account is that patterns of partisanship, some decades old, some developed since Trump upended politics, can often overwhelm ideology and, quite frequently, logic. States that once sent liberal lions like Idaho's Frank Church and South Dakota's George McGovern to the Senate no longer give Democrats a chance, just as Republicans struggle to compete in former Republican bastions across New England and along the West Coast. But what if Western and Southern voters are given a chance to vote for populist economics and against forever wars without having to check Democratic boxes on their ballot? Could that create a new political dynamic in historically uncompetitive red states? Well, that's the question that Dan Osborne started asking 2 years ago, and that's now being asked by independent House and Senate candidates from Alaska to Mississippi. They're doing so at a particularly turbulent moment when the upheaval that Donald Trump has brought to American politics has reframed partisanship in this country, leading to a situation in which Republicans are under pressure from the president to march in lockstep with his agenda, and Democrats are under equally immense pressure to fall into line as a one-size-fits-all opposition to an erratic and dangerous chief executive. But tens of millions of Americans bristle at rigid partisan politics. James Madison warned more than two centuries ago that our nation's burgeoning democracy would be ill-served by a factionalized partisanship in which the public good is disregarded in the conflicts of rival parties, and measures are too often decided not according to the rules of justice and the rights of the minor party, but by the superior force of an interested and overbearing majority. Despite such warnings, the drafters of our Constitution established a haphazard system that was quickly corrupted by partisans. After 1854, when the Republican Party was created, the two-party system became firmly entrenched, and things have mostly stayed that way ever since. Republicans and Democrats have fought bitterly over the years, yet they've usually been on the same page regarding their duopoly, recognizing that while they may have to divide power between themselves, they didn't necessarily have to share it with anyone else. Entire books have been written on the barriers to independent and third-party candidates. In states across the country, independents often face staggering requirements to qualify as candidates, including daunting signature demands and tight deadlines for petitions, as well as the prospect of being placed in a hard-to-find spot on the actual ballot. The hurdles to getting onto the debate stage are high, and the media is inclined to cover two-party horse races rather than the competition of ideas. More than 100 years ago, Eugene Debs, the later labor leader who later ran for president five times on the Socialist Party line, said of his major party rivals, quote, "They're opposed to each other on no question of principle, but purely in a contest for the spoils of office." In such a rigged system, third parties and independent movements in the United States are rarely recalled as anything more than momentary blips on the political radar. Most other democracies have robust multi-party systems, usually with their own major parties, but also with politically viable minor parties that win places in parliaments, form coalitions, and can influence policy. For too many Americans, on the other hand, elections aren't a question of which party to enthusiastically support, but which party they most despise, a real but limited choice between the so-called lesser of two evils. And the tough reality for the Democrats in a number of red states is that most voters hate them more than they do Republicans. John Tester, who represented Montana for 18 years as a rural Democrat with a populist streak, lost his bid for a fourth Senate term 2 years ago, at least in part because his party label had become toxic. Republicans and their allies have fueled this toxicity by pouring tens of millions of dollars into crude and intentionally divisive campaigns that lie about immigrants, trans people, and diversity programs. But Democrats haven't helped themselves by failing at the national level to position themselves as allies of farmers and rural Americans. Whatever the exact reason for the party's unpopularity, Tester says he has witnessed a real shift since he first ran for the Senate back in 2006. During my last two races, he said, the Democratic Party was poison in my attempts to get reelected. That is not to say that's the only reason I got beaten in 2024, but it was a hell of an anvil. This year, Tester is backing Bodner, a Rhodes Scholar who served the past 8 years as president of the University of Montana. Bodner and other red state independents are distinct from the blue state candidates who've sought independent ballot lines, such as Chicago Alderman Byron Sicho Lopez. The Democratic Socialist filed to run as an independent after U.S. Representative Che Garcia chose not to seek re-election at the last minute, securing the Democratic line for a Garcia aide. Illinois officials have moved to block bids by Sicho Lopez and one other independent. Another candidate running as an independent this year is the former Seattle City Council member Kashama Sawant, who points out that she is a revolutionary socialist. She says, I've always run as an independent. She is challenging Democratic U.S. Representative Adam Smith, the ranking member of the House Armed Services Committee, with the mission of, quote, building the strongest anti-war, anti-genocide election campaign in the nation. The Stranger, an influential Seattle outlet, gave her campaign a boost in early July when it announced that she has the best chance of unseating incumbent Representative Adam Smith, who was called the unapologetic AIPAC darling, whose weapons industry funding and long pro-war career have made him a pariah in his own district. Plenty of progressive Democrats and reformers have brought anti-establishment messages into the 2026 party primaries, including members and allies of the Democratic Socialists of America, who have beaten incumbents and won open seat contests from New York City to Colorado. But for many of this year's independent candidates, frustration with the Democratic Party's deference to the billionaire class has reached a breaking point. Ever since the Citizens United decision in 2010, billionaires and super PACs have been able to buy access, write policy, and drown out the voices of everyday working people, says Ty Pinkins, a Mississippi lawyer who was the state's 2024 Democratic nominee for the U.S. Senate, but this year is running as an independent. It's not a government of, by, or for the people anymore, Pinkins says. It's a government bought and paid for by the highest bidder, and I refuse to be a part of that. Pinkins announced his exit from the Democratic Party in a scathing essay last year in which he recalled the party's response when he started thinking about challenging the Republican incumbent, Cindy Hyde-Smith, in 2026. The first question over and over again I got was, how much money do you have? How much have you raised? Not values, not vision, he said, just dollars. Pinkins will now face Hyde-Smith and Democratic jurist Scott Colomb in November. Independents say that the money race has excluded candidates and even entire states from the calculations of party strategists. Todd Achilles, a former Idaho Democratic legislator, said he's running as an independent Senate candidate this year because the Democratic Party has given up on little red states like Idaho. The frustration with both Democrats and Republicans is actually what inspired Osborne, who in 2024 won 46% of the vote for an independent challenge to Republican Senator Deb Fischer. Now, back on the ballot this year, Osborne is telling Nebraskans that he's running for the Senate because he wants to challenge the system. And that is a popular message. A recent Economist YouGov poll found that 62% of Americans think the country is headed in the wrong direction. Just 30% say it's moving in the right one. But Osborne's critique goes far beyond objections raised by Democratic candidates about the failure of a Republican-controlled Congress to check and balance the president's kingly abuses of power. In Osborne's case, the challenge is to the Democrats themselves and to an American political process that has historically limited voters' options to a pair of entrenched but not particularly well-liked political parties. Osborne rips into both parties for what he says all the millionaires in Congress who are working for the billionaires and doing their bidding. An industrial mechanic by trade, Osborne led members of the Bakery, Confectionery, Tobacco Workers, and Grain Millers International Union Local in a nationally recognized strike at a Kellogg plant in Omaha 5 years ago. "I feel like there's still an appetite for my brand of politics," Osborne says. "I still believe we need more champions for people who work for a living. I don't think we have enough of that." And voters appear to agree. The number of Americans who identify as independents is now almost twice that of either of the major parties. Donald Trump's miserable second term has led many independents who backed Republicans, including Trump himself, just a few years ago, to lean toward the Democrats as the midterms approach. But as a Gallup analysis points out, these party shifts don't indicate that Americans are warming to the Democratic Party. In fact, favorable ratings of the Democratic Party are no better than those of the Republican Party and are among the worst that Gallup has recorded for the Democratic Party historically. The inability of the Democrats to lock in an advantage, even in the midst of Trump's failed presidency, can't be severed from the frustration voters have with the money in politics and its corruption of policy on everything from health care and gas prices to the development of AI data centers. 60% of voting-age Americans now say billionaires have too much influence on the politics of the country, according to a recent survey from Politico. The poll also found that 39% of adults believe that money has the power to buy election results, and another 34% of adults believe it can significantly influence who and what gets on the ballot. People understand the political system in this country is largely corrupt, both parties, according to Bernie Sanders. Why is that, he asks? You know the answer. The answer is that you have billionaires in both political parties who determine what legislation gets to the floor and who the candidates are. This fall's midterm election results will help determine whether it is possible to break these patterns. Dan Osborne argues that now's the time to create a coalition that the state of Nebraska has never seen before, he says, under one umbrella with the idea and the truth that working-class people deserve a seat at the table in the United States Senate. Next up, in the September 2026 edition of The Nation, here on the Talking Information Center, a feature story entitled "How Protein Ate Our Grocery Stores." Everyone from Robert F. Kennedy Jr. to social media influencers are telling us that the nutrient, protein, which Americans already eat in abundance, now needs to be maximized. The story is written by Maya Van Oker, the author of Workflows, Stalinist Liquids in Russian Labor Culture. Imagine that you've woken up one morning as a protein-maxing influencer, an online personality focused on maximizing your health and body aesthetics by dialing up your protein intake. F. Kennedy Jr. to social media influencers are telling us that the nutrient, protein, which Americans already eat in abundance, now needs to be maximized. The story is written by Maya Van Oker, the author of Workflows, Stalinist Liquids in Russian Labor Culture. Imagine that you've woken up one morning

Your daily video stream might start with a protein electrolyte water, followed by some weightlifting. For breakfast, you might eat several eggs with squash and avocado to make sure you're also maxing healthy fat and beta carotene. Or you might keep it simple with a pound of fried ground beef. Lunch might be a human brain-sized glob of chopped raw tuna, a big juicy steak, or a Japanese fried rice and tempeh dish sponsored by your vegan coaching company. At some point, you'll likely consume a protein shake, which is a perfect opportunity to promote your self-branded protein powder. Dinner? It might be meat again, or perhaps a chicken quesadilla split into multiple protein-bearing sections. Or, stripping off the thin veneer of normalcy that separates man from goblin, you could feast on raw organ meats, just like Liver King, a fitness influencer who claims to emulate what he calls the ancestral lifestyle of our Paleolithic forebears. Even if you're not plugged into the online protein-verse, as it's called, you have certainly observed the nutrients takeover of your local grocery store. You've seen the bars and shakes, the supplements and powders. You've looked at the protein water and perhaps even noticed that your favorite brand of heavy cream is boasting uttermost protein. Pizza crust, cup noodles, even cocktails, the espresso proteini. No food or drink, it seems, is safe from Big Protein, a multi-billion dollar enterprise since at least 2020. By now, protein is just one more metric to max in our never-ending pursuit of the optimal self. What low fat was to the 1980s and 1990s and low carb was to the 2000s, high protein is to our current era. As media outlets analyze America's love affair with this macronutrient, noted protein enjoyer Robert F. Kennedy Jr. is helping to revise government nutrition policy. With its top-heavy look, his inverted food pyramid recalls the V-shaped male torso, idealized by the online self-improvement community of so-called looks maxers. The discourse, like the processed food and supplement industries themselves, has itself become protein-rich and, in the case of the food pyramid, is helping signal the Trump administration's alignment with the masculinist right. More than an internet fad, more even than the food industry's latest effort to wrest profit from an increasingly fickle and economically stressed public, protein maxing is part of the deep-rooted social pathology of nutritionism, the idea that a whole food is no more and no less than the sum of its parts. This reductive approach to eating marks protein maxing as part of what might be called the great unbundling, which atomizes our bodies and minds as surely as bag check fees have been separated out from basic airfares. In the great unbundling, we experience the logical endpoint of a culture that regards an overwhelming array of choices as capitalism's greatest gift. Whether you happen to be ordering takeout or choosing a healthcare plan, the thinking goes, you'll be happiest if you can select from multiple options, tailor-making your own bliss. On the food front, the great unbundling has convinced Americans that healthy diets are made up of discrete nutrients that can be chemically disaggregated from their source foods and then ingested in optimal doses. Food science has made it possible to isolate, say, an apple's natural antioxidants and process them into any number of apple-inspired derivatives. The problem is that the resulting apple glop may not be as nourishing as an apple, or it may be so addictive that you can't stop yourself from consuming 47 pouches of it at 7,000% of your recommended dietary allowance of sugar. These defects are obscured by marketing and advertising enabled by the government's laissez-faire attitude toward the food industry's health claims. This regulatory environment pushes consumers into what the 1990s-era conspiracy theorist Milton William Cooper called doing your own research, or scouring the internet for clues about which supplement or superfood might be right for them. The gamified logic that has transformed us into a nation of food science Indiana Joneses
also animates our drive for self-optimization. We are constantly having to convince

0: convince ourselves that we're having a peak experience rather than an impoverished one. Hey, you're not slowly killing yourself by subsisting exclusively on frozen pizza. You're getting 32 grams of protein. In the end, what gets unbundled along with our purchases is our self-perception. We begin to understand ourselves as an integrated whole, not as an integrated whole, but as a collection of swappable parts that can be tuned up ad infinitum. Yet no matter how much time, money, or protein powder we invest in, the human condition guarantees that perfection will remain out of our reach. America has long been a nation of dietary obsessives, our food habits shaped less by our own tastes than by others' religious beliefs or profit motives. Long before mega corporations like Cisco were reducing restaurant menus to standardized blandness, Americans had learned to elevate convenience and uniformity over enjoyment, freshness, and regional specificity. During the 19th century, the domestic science movement led a broad shift away from homemade foods based on family tradition and toward processed ones. As the food historian Laura Shapiro has written, domestic scientists, drawn from an emerging class of mostly white East Coast professionals, believed that if they could reform American eating habits, they could reform Americans themselves. The nation's fate, it seemed, hung on the willingness of home cooks, whether ladies of the house or hired hands, to step into the bright, sanitized world of measuring spoons and packaged yeast. Only after the housewife was cleansed of irrational attachments to her hard-won intuitions, to her country or ethnicity of origin, to her very senses, could she adequately support her family's pursuit of the American dream. Enter the cooking school, which aimed to supplant guesswork with measurement, and to cure cognitive overload with planning, smothering all variations in season, region, and taste beneath a prim, starched, Bostonian type of sameness. Cooking school instructors helped establish a food culture that proved durable precisely because it was boring. The women who championed this new type of cooking, Shapiro writes, were proud of their lifeless palate, which they considered essential to creating a healthful national cuisine. The American food of the future might not taste great, but it would fuel healthy, morally upright workers. In contrast to these lofty goals, Shapiro writes, the flavors of food were of slight, somewhat anthropological interest. The idea of food as a shortcut to Protestant virtue is still with us today. It lives on in the joyless slop that's served in American hospitals and nursing homes, in something called Nutriloaf, the homogenized nightmare blob that is used to punish U.S. prison inmates, and in products like Huel and Soylent, so-called nutritionally complete, science-backed bachelor chow, beloved by the tech bros of today. This form of pragmatism maxing has also enabled the protein bar, the gentleman's Nutriloaf, to leap from some venture capitalist's carceral imagination to a bodega near you. Once food is understood primarily as fuel, and those it is fueling as engines of national prosperity, the path toward dehumanization has been laid. Today, all that remains of the cooking school teacher's earnestness, her Quakerish simplicity, is a commitment to hard work and deprivation. Fold in a bottomless appetite for quarterly earnings, and you've got the perfect food industry executive. He and a diffuse network of online health and wellness influencers, including the protein maxers, work symbiotically to convince the American worker consumer that food is just one more metric for us to optimize. Just as 19th century housewives were enthralled by the notion of cooking schools, health and hygiene, so are their descendants trapped in the ideal of productivity. Eager to perform efficiently and thus, we hope, maintain our family's health insurance coverage, we will wolf down a sad lunch at our desks instead of actually taking a break. All the better, if loaded with protein, this meal helps us soldier on until we can prepare for the next day. But should we, in fact, be protein maxing? Signs point to no. The Trump administration may be telling us to, quote, prioritize protein foods at every meal, but most Americans are eating plenty of protein. In fact, we're probably eating too much, around 1 gram per kilogram of body weight on average, with two-thirds of it coming from meat. Instead, we could all probably benefit from more fiber. The U.S. Department of Agriculture, the USDA, recommends 25 grams a day for women and 38 for men, but Americans typically eat only about 10 to 15 grams, far short of the ideal daily dose. Insufficient fiber can lead to constipation, which a recent study linked to major depression. With such low fiber intake, is it any wonder that Americans are as miserable as ever? The food we're consuming every day befits our status as pawns in the great unbundling, attractively packaged, flawlessly marketed to the micro-demographic we identify with. Our meals are more likely to be heavily processed than fresh-cooked from Whole Foods. Their ingredients are often shipped from far away rather than being produced locally. They may be so sweet or so salty, so loaded with satiety-defying ingredients that our brains forget how little nourishment we're actually getting. And since this type of food lends itself to solo eating, it often doesn't provide the social connection that humans are hardwired to crave. Our lawmakers have not only failed to keep up with the industry guile that makes these foods so ubiquitous in the American diet, but in many cases, they've actually aided and abetted it. Since 1906, U.S. law has held food manufacturers to specific labeling requirements for imitation goods, such as alternative proteins. In 1938, it became illegal to sell an imitation unless its label bears, in type of uniform size and prominence, the word imitation, and immediately thereafter, the name of the food imitated. This is how we got, say, Trader Joe's Serini Imitation Crab Meat, or crab, spelled with a K. What the 1938 law did not do, however, was to define imitation. Over the years, industry scientists created products that mimicked the taste and texture of foods like ice cream and hamburger, while containing few of their actual ingredients. In 1973, the FDA sought to dispel confusion by distinguishing imitations from substitutes. Imitations were defined as nutritionally inferior and required special labeling. Substitutes, on the other hand, were deemed nutritionally equivalent to the products they imitated and could be sold without further ado. Subsequently, one analysis of that 1973 law notes, the range and variety of substitute products on the market increased significantly. For food manufacturers, permission to flood the zone with appealingly labeled knockoff foods from lemonless lemonade to high-protein meatless crumbles was a major victory. Consumers, meanwhile, became increasingly perplexed, not to mention diseased. In 1968, the United States Senate convened a select committee on nutrition and human needs to help mitigate hunger and malnutrition. However, the committee soon began trying to understand why Americans were suffering from such high rates of heart disease, cancer, and diabetes. Its conclusion that far from suffering from malnutrition, at least 30 million Americans were actually overeating. That was reflected in a 1977 report titled Dietary Goals for the United States. That first edition recommended that Americans reduce their consumption of meat, among other high-calorie foods. Under pressure from the food industry, however, that committee issued a second edition that replaced the eat less messaging with more ambivalent, unbundled guidance like decreased consumption of animal fats. This seemingly innocuous terminological shift turned out to be a boon for the food industry. If in 1973 manufacturers had won the right to market imitations without labeling them as such, now they could formulate products featuring more or less of whatever nutrients the government favored, then advertise them as health foods. One result was the low-fat diet craze, which dominated the nutrition landscape from the 1980s through the mid-2010s. Newly empowered to make health claims, the food industry began churning out low-fat or no-fat products that were packed with sugar, vegetable oils, and fillers. An unintended consequence was the so-called Snackwell effect, wherein a person feels so virtuous for having chosen a low-fat food that they end up gorging themselves on it. But even as many of these products were touted as reduced guilt options, the rates of obesity and other chronic illnesses continued to rise. When companies began churning out their low-fat creations in the late 1970s, they were, in theory, empowering people to choose how much fat to consume. But they were also contributing to that great unbundling. To make their offerings palatable, the industry had to observe a kind of nutritional conservation of energy, swapping in one basic substance, sugar, carbohydrates, for another, fats. Whole foods were increasingly disintegrated into their constituent chemicals, macronutrients, originally discovered in the early 19th century. In the year 1827, British chemist William Prout concluded that all foods are composed of what he called the saccharin, the oily, and the albuminous, that is, carbohydrates, fats, and proteins. By the middle of that century, Justus von Liebig, who was a German chemist known as the father of nutrition science, had settled on protein as what he called the master nutrient. So strong was his belief in protein's miraculous powers that in 1847 he developed a beef extract for those too poor to buy actual beef. To a considerable extent, the author Michael Pollan writes, we still have a food system organized around the promotion of protein as the master nutrient. For critics of industrial food production, like Pollan or Marion Nestle, a professor of nutrition, food studies, and public health at New York University, nutritionist thinking has done more harm than good. Because public discussion of nutrition tends to focus on single nutrients, Nestle writes in Food Politics, or landmark study of the U.S. food industry, common sense dietary recommendations become hopelessly obscured. And according to Pollan, the emphasis on nutrients over whole foods takes on a quasi-religious character, with government officials and scientific experts acting as priests, shepherding us toward dietary salvation. Every fad diet emerges from what Pollan describes in his writing as a dualistic ideology with an evil nutrient for adherents to excoriate and a savor nutrient they can adore. Given that there are only so many good nutrients, it's no surprise that protein has become king. It's the only thing that's left, Nestle told me. There are only four sources of calories: protein, fat, carbohydrate, and alcohol. Fat is out, carbohydrate is out, and you certainly can't tell people to eat more alcohol. Protein-maxing influencers flourish in this particular environment of little to no regulation. At the root of our susceptibility to diet fads is neither laziness nor gullibility, but rather an anxious desire to deconstruct the black box of expert guidance, which, though scientific in form, is often far from objective in content. Food companies invest significant resources not only in lobbying the government, but also in wooing experts by sponsoring their research or endowing professorships. Co-opting experts, especially academic experts, is an explicit corporate strategy, Nestle writes. If experts are known to be for sale, is it any wonder that their recommendations are suspect? Those who seek alternative perspectives are attempting to do for health advice what the Protestant Reformation did for Catholic liturgy, translate opaque, dead language texts into actionable vernacular. Yet this openness to influence makes us vulnerable to online wellness grifters who have gained significant power since the COVID-19 pandemic and are now telegraphing their low-fat messaging from the government itself. Ben Recht, who is a professor of electrical engineering and computer science at Berkeley and a noted authority in optimization research, finds the popular fixation on maxing offensive. Many contemporary nutrition and fitness practices, from injecting peptides to consuming Joe Rogan endorsed supplements, are actually stealing scientific valor, he says. Rather than drawing on empirical observation or study, they are relying on vibes. Any so-called findings that health influencers report are anecdotal, even apocryphal. And yet, from Joe Rogan on down, they speak with dead-eyed certainty. A perfect example of optimization logic that's run amok is the Looksmaxer clavicular. Braden Eric Peters, the 20-something influencer, burst onto the scene in 2025 with videos promoting dubious beauty tips like bone smashing and taking meth to stay lean. His main gift to humanity has been to popularize terms previously confined to incel subcultures like frame mogging, making another guy look bad by being taller or more buff than he is, foids, women, or gestermaxing, compulsively striving to impress the foids with attention-seeking behavior. Clavicular's patter also consists of scientific-sounding acronyms that, on closer inspection, qualify as symptoms of what he would call brain rot maxing, something known as PSL, derived from the names of the internet forums PUA Hate, Slut Hate, and Lookism, SMV, which translates into sexual market value, LTN, low-tier normie. All these terms suggest a scientific seriousness that belies their origins in the internet's most foul abattoirs. Trying to optimize qualitative variables like sexual market value or multitasking with more than one metric at a time catapults would-be maxers away from logic and reason and into the realm of actual. The problem with any form of maxing, then, is that it's both too vague and too specific, puffed up with unearned quantitative authority. According to Recht, he says the outcome is a corrosive mentality that erases a lot of what makes life worth living. And indeed, Clavicular and his ilk don't seem especially happy, though they might counter that happiness is not the point. Ascension, as they term it, is. Whether you're fine-tuning your appearance or your diet, maxing can lead not merely to ill health, but to the darkest possibilities of the human experience. Scientific rigor often takes you to skull measuring, Recht says. We think that the quantified is objective, but just because you're counting doesn't make you a scientist. Even the mathematically inclined, as Recht details on his Substack blog, can miss the mark when they try to optimize human behaviors like eating. Economist George Stigler published a paper in the 1940s describing optimal diet. Using information about dozens of foods, he crafted a regimen that could be followed at minimal cost, just 11 cents a day in 1939 money, while still satisfying the USDA's nutritional guidelines for calories, protein, calcium, iron, and vitamins. The only problem was that, as Recht points out, Stigler's diet was horrifying, consisting of about 1 pound of flour, 2 ounces of evaporated milk, 5 ounces of cabbage, 1 ounce of spinach, and a pound of dried navy beans every day. No one who wasn't being tortured would ever eat this, Recht writes. Eating, like making art or falling in love, involves numerous subjective, unquantifiable factors, and, Recht concludes, if you can't quantify it, you can't really optimize it. This objection is unlikely to deter committed protein maxers whose behavior is rooted in the most unassailable metric of all, personal belief. What Robert F. Kennedy Jr. and the Make America Healthy Again crowd are proposing, Nestle told me, is for us to develop our own personal ideology around food, an ambition facilitated by the disinformation vector that is social media. Supplement companies, food manufacturers, and now even our own government are happily stoking even the most irrational beliefs if they move product. And the people at the Department of Health and Human Services, Nestle told me, every single one of them are selling wellness products. At best, they sincerely believe these things will help. This belief-based approach to health is anchored in an ideology of individualism, as are some of the most famous critiques of our food system. When Michael Pollan wrote in his book, The Omnivore's Dilemma, that many people today seem perfectly content eating at the end of an industrial food chain without a thought in the world, he missed the issue's systemic underpinnings. Like Whole Foods founder John Mackey, who once compared the Affordable Care Act to fascism, Michael Pollan suggests that people who eat poorly are doing so by choice. Shopping for quality over convenience takes more money and effort, he says, but as soon as you begin to treat that expenditure as a kind of a vote for health in the largest sense, food no longer seems like the smartest place to economize. The idea seems to be that if we all just vote with our fork, the food industry will discontinue practices that spark joy in its shareholders and instead make it financially tenable for public school Timmy to eat his lunch that couldn't be confused with prison food. Mackey took a similarly hectoring tone in a 2020 interview with the New York Times when he said people have got to become wiser about their food choices, and if they want different foods, the market will provide it. The government is now actively testing this hypothesis with guidelines that assume Americans choose their diets in a vacuum. Neither Republicans nor mainstream Democrats appear to have the stomach to regulate the food industry, which is responsible for the torrent of ultra-processed foods and questionable supplements that are glutting our diets. Instead, the emphasis is on education and personal responsibility. As long as it tells people to prioritize protein foods at every meal, the state believes that it has done its job. But, as Nessel points out, there is a substantial literature in public health that shows that education does not change behavior. A government that was serious about mitigating our poor eating habits would have to upend nearly every aspect of American life. To have the time and the money to actually eat better, Americans would need free health care, child care, and elder care, not to mention higher wages, longer parental leaves, shorter and more predictable working hours, stronger worker protections, and better infrastructure. On the supplier side, taxes, subsidies, labeling restrictions, and the regulation of marketing tactics would certainly help stop so many ultra-processed foods from ever being created and then sold. As long as food manufacturers are allowed to position ultra-processed foods at eye level on supermarket shelves, to exploit supplement labeling loopholes to make unproven health claims and to label foods deceptively, and to use cartoons to advertise to children and to sponsor academic research, things are unlikely to ever change. No matter how many foodies in Marin County and Greenwich Village vote with their forks, or how many stakes RFK Jr.'s inverted food pyramid shows. Seen through this lens, protein maxing reveals its true form. Accelerationist and black-pilled, irony-poisoned, and apocalyptic, it's part of a movement that prioritizes appearance over function, and it's a form of nihilism. The world is over, nothing matters, so you might as well max out your muscles and your credit card while you're at it. And if you can hustle a few dollars out of your followers while you're at it, then even better. Nessel, who has seen dozens of trendy diets come and go over the years, understands protein maxing as a bid for self-determination. There's more and more feeling, she says, among people about lack of control. And food, even faddish or unnourishing food, offers an accessible way to reclaim it. At the end of the day, she says, people need to feel better. They have to have something in their lives that feels good, because everything outside is so horrible. That wraps up our Hour of the Nation for September 2026. Thank you for listening to the Talking Information Center. I'm Scott. I hope you enjoy the rest of your day.
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2: Here's the forecast for the Boston and South Shore area on the Talking Information Center from the National Weather Service. For today, turning sunny, temperatures in the lower to mid-60s, partly cloudy overnight, temperatures in the mid-50s. For Wednesday, mostly sunny, temperatures near 60. The sun rose this morning at 6:33, setting at 6:41 this evening. 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
0: Next up from the Talking Information Center is a reading from the New Republic magazine. Please stay tuned to listen to this program. Thanks for tuning in to the Talking Information Center. My name is Duncan. Today I'll be reading from the New Republic magazine, dated September of 2026. Article I will read today is out of their features section, entitled Always Soon, But Never Now. Why does the prospect of a woman president just seem to get further and further away? Article written and submitted by Anna Marie Cox. The country's next chance to turn soon into now is 2028, and without a doubt, it is the Democrats' opportunity, should they choose to embrace it. Karen Finney, a longtime Democratic political consultant, told me her colleagues on the other side of the aisle had no real prospects of a female nominee, not the way the party is now. The Democrats' field, meanwhile, is unformed. Three women swirl in the mix: Gretchen Whitmer, Alexandria Ocasio-Cortez, and Harris, who has put out the strongest signals of the three. We might add a fourth, Amy Klobuchar, who's running for governor of Minnesota this year. If she wins, that's a fine perch from which to seek the presidency. Because we have no firm sense of which specific woman might be up for consideration, or women, now is exactly the time to consider the Democrats' current attitude toward nominating any woman at all, and what it means if they don't. Most of the party faithful I spoke to seem to go only so far as to obliquely acknowledge the existence of skittishness around nominating a woman. I gathered some version of, I'm hearing it too. In January, New York Magazine asked, will Democrats dare nominate a woman for president in 2028? MS Now wondered whether, for Democrats, a female candidate at the top of the ticket would be radioactive. The most public declamation of the reality Democrats must contend with came from Michelle Obama, who has twice explained her refusal to entertain her own entry into the race as a function of knowing she'd lose. You're all lying. You're not ready for a woman. You are not.
9: she said. Indeed, we've run A-B tests on the subject, and the results have been heartbreaking. Two eminently qualified women against a buffoonish serial sex pest. One qualified, but rather boring man against the same tyrant. You can point to a thousand different variables at play, but there was one inarguable constant. The woman lost. The man won. There are obvious reasons for leaders to avoid publicly quashing the hope that a woman might once again top the ticket. One is their obligation to their constituents. For years, Democratic voters have told pollsters that they would like to see a female president elected in their lifetime. 89% of them, according to a YouGov poll in October 2025. But partisans are not immune to arguments about electability, and certainly electability, generally pitched as a concern about ideology and not gender, played an enormous role in Joe Biden's taking the nomination in 2020 when he ran against a record number of female candidates. For those who are anxious about winning in 2028, it makes gut-level sense to minimize the various specific reasons Harris and before her Clinton lost and fixate on their agenda as a liability. After all, the stakes are so high. Run a woman and fail, and more than the presidency could be lost. Democracy, women's rights, everyone's rights soon could become never. This is a genuine concern. And yet it's also true that if a Democrats nominate a man, the choice would not be neutral. You can insist that any particular female candidate is not the one for you. Certainly, I have found myself supporting a man when a woman was in the field, but women have been running for president since before we won the vote, and our chance to lead the country has always been just around the corner. Every time, it's a man at the top of the ticket, even in the days before women could credibly run. The choice of candidate has sent a message to voters about who is worthy of consideration and whose voices deserve to be heard. The Harris and Clinton losses were devastating, no doubt, but in 2028, being robbed of even the chance to make a woman president would hurt too. The history of people telling women they will not become president is rage bait. Never is always never. But a march through the history of soon leaves a mark on the heart. Over 100 years of someday makes each next chance feel even further away, not closer. Certainly, women are not the only group that hasn't had their turn in the Oval Office. Our grief is not unique. Or rather, each intersectionality can claim its own particular shade of mourning. What all women can share is the familiar sense of a promise just a little too far away to be kept. Tenney Claflin's prediction that the mixed ticket would sweep the country in the 1908 election came after defiant campaigns by her sister Victoria Woodhull in 1872 and Belva Ann Lockwood in 1884 and 1888. That highest, hardest glass ceiling has more cracks than most people know. The hope that it will give is older yet. I desire you would remember the ladies and be more generous and favorable to them than your ancestors. Abigail Adams wrote to her husband, John, in March of 1776, "Do not put such unlimited power into the hands of the husbands. Remember, all men would be tyrants if they could." "I cannot but laugh," Jack wrote back. It was after the 19th Amendment was ratified in 1920 that talk of soon took the shape it has today, a respectable guessing game to fill up feature wells when the right news hook comes along. Women have come so far, the presidency is next. Less than 3 months after suffrage, newspapers ran a syndicated column evaluating the chances of possible female candidates for president. Women had led a grassroots movement that wrought a change to the Constitution. Two movements, if you could count how many women had been key to pushing the Prohibition Amendment through. The White House was the logical next step. The column's analysis was as sober and considered as any panel discussion today, perhaps more so. The article quoted Martha Corman, who theorized the frontrunner to be suffragist Carrie Chapman Catt, a stateswoman of broad and generous vision, a student of international affairs who commanded an, open quote, organizational of which no man running for president ever had to support him. Or perhaps it would be the more radical Alice Paul, head of the National Woman's Party, who might release the same, open quotes, hunger strikers and prison martyrs, close quotes, who won the right to vote on persons who are blocking the way to some other goal of progress the pickets hope to reach, close quotes. And by the way, Donald Trump is the only candidate in modern times who has seen supporters' prison martyrdom work in his favor. From here, the trail of soon winds its way through the American conversation, intersecting with actual campaigns, but more often taking place in the space between them. A specific campaign squeezes the question into the shape of a specific person. The mainstream media has been entertaining the idea of electing a woman for more than 100 years. The actual women running have had more trouble finding consideration. By 1934, the argument that a woman could become president reached the exact same point we remain at today, which is to say that women had by then been elected to every other office. As an Associated Press story that year observed, the presidency and vice presidency is the only high government executive office this country has not already accorded women. In 1945, a columnist opined that somewhere in the country, open quotes, is a girl who may succeed in being elected president of the United States. After all, that year saw a record number of women serving in Congress. There were 11. In 1949, a Gallup poll on willingness to vote for a woman saw the respondents split, 48% for and 48% against. A poll write-up summarized the state of affairs. A madam president is as inevitable for the United States as the return of short skirts. That same year, Harry S. Truman told the delegates of Girls Nation that by the time all of us old people will be out of the way, you might have this terrible job which I have, close quotes. In 1959, John F. Kennedy wrote that it would happen during this generation. Meanwhile, more and more women tested this theory in the major parties, including Republican Margaret Chase Smith in 1964 and Democrats Shirley Chisholm and Patsy Mink in 1972. Smaller parties with longer odds took the biggest chances. Most of the women who have run for president in the United States have led third-party tickets, and almost half have been women of color. In 1976, Betty Ford thought it might happen by 1996. In 1980, Jimmy Carter said it would happen by the time his daughter, Amy, came of age, and maybe she'd have the job. In 1984, the same year the Democrat Geraldine Ferraro stepped into place as a vice presidential candidate and lost, Ronald Reagan assured a group of female Republican leaders that they'd see a woman in the office one of these days, and 4 years later added that a woman president was inevitable. In 1990, Ferraro herself said she thought that we have a real shot at having a woman president in the next decade because the sexist nature of her coverage, how I did my hair, where I bought my clothes, dumb things, would be put away. Because I was the first woman, people were caught up in a lot of other things besides my brain, she told McCall's. People got it out of their system in 1984. In 1991, 65-year-old Barbara Bush said she planned to be around for it. Unfortunately, she died in 2018. In 1992, Democrats' Year of the Woman saw more women than ever run for office and more women win. Patricia Aberdeen, the co-author of Megatrends for Women, confidently asserted that male-dominated institutions, from religious fundamentalism to the Senate Judiciary Committee to the Supreme Court, will be dragged kicking and screaming into the 21st century. In 1993, in television interview, Bill Clinton, as his wife stood straight-faced beside him, guessed that it would be not long, adding, probably within my lifetime. In February of 1999, pollster Larry Sabato, self-proclaimed professor of a political crystal ball, said, it's going to happen sooner or later than anyone expects, and predicted that if there were four male candidates in the 2000 presidential election, one would be a minority. People are going to be stunned at how quickly the white male power structure falls. In 2006, Laura Bush guessed it was imminent. I think it will probably happen in the next few terms. In 2010, George H.W. Bush saw it on the horizon. I don't know who or when, but I would say fairly soon. In 2016, well, you remember. In 2017, Hillary Clinton softly echoed her husband's timeline. Will we ever have a female president? We will. I hope I'm around to vote for her. Then 2024. You remember. Bill Clinton, 2 weeks after Harris's loss in 2024, pretty soon. Nancy Pelosi, 2025, within this next generation. Barack Obama, 2026, sometime soon, he told People magazine in June, in my lifetime. So if you ask a political scientist about women's representation in American politics, and one of the first things you'll hear is, when women run, they win. This is true as far as it goes, which is to say, they win until they get to the presidency. That women succeed in down-ballot races has, in fact, been true since the 1990s. A 1997 study of more than 60,000 candidates stated unequivocally that a candidate's sex does not affect his or her chances of winning an election. Winning elections has nothing to do with the sex of the candidate, and no major studies since have found otherwise. A 2016 study of congressional races from 1982 through 2012 found no evidence of a gender penalty in general election vote share or probability of victory. In 2021, a meta-analysis of 67 papers looking at candidate choice concluded that being a woman actually increased support from voters by just under 2% and found only a modest difference in the effect of gender for white and black candidates. Women have run for office in larger and larger numbers, and their proportions have continued to increase, but their representation has moved only incrementally over time, far out of step with their participation as voters. Women's turnout is consistently higher than men's. As community volunteers, women are 30% more likely to volunteer than men. And as political donors, women give less money overall, but tend to make up half of overall unique donors. Women hold about a third of state and federal offices across the United States, 27% of senators, 28% of the House, and 33.6% of state legislators. At the executive level, 25.4% of U.S. mayors are women and 28% of governors. Then there's the presidency, standing still at 0% overall. There's just something different about it. The discrepancy between when women run, they win, and the lack of diversity in political leadership was largely framed as a pipeline problem through the 1990s, and activists sought to address the issue with amped-up recruitment and candidate workshops. A 2005 study of researchers Jennifer Lawless and Richard Fox reframed the debate, surveying the rise of women in professions that typically generate candidates, including education, law, and business. They documented what they called an ambition gap. Lawless and Fox indicated that women didn't show the same interest in running for office as men, but to describe it as simply a problem of ambition disguises a more troubling disconnect. Women were interested in politics at the same rates as men, but they didn't see themselves as potential candidates. They were also less likely to see themselves as qualified and less likely to have taken steps to run. Lawless and Fox found these gaps to be consistent across demographics. Their book on the subject became a cornerstone of the field, and its title is a bit of a rallying cry, It Takes a Candidate. The two researchers remained on the case throughout the decades, returning to the original sample in 2008 to find the gap unchanged and the implied solution at the same as well. It Still Takes a Candidate came out in 2012. Their 2014 research on young people's interest in politics found the ambition gap in college students to be just as significant, despite, again, interest in politics being basically equal among genders. In 2023, these intrepid researchers sallied once more into the surveys with a paper whose exhaustion bleeds through every line. It Takes More Than a Candidate, The Invincible Gender Gap in Political Ambition, close quotes. The paper is a bleak tour of how little has changed in 20 years and how women's prospects have, in some ways, gotten worse. The gap between men who have, open quotes, ever considered running for office, close quotes, and women who have ever considered it increased from 16 points in 2001 and 2011 to 18 in 2021. In 2001, there was a 12-point difference between men and women who self-identified as very qualified to run the office. In 2011, it was 13, and in 2021, 14. The gap between men and women being approached about running for office has remained constant as well. To be clear, there have been gains in women's representation. Each cycle seems to bring a new record. What Lawless and Fox and other researchers emphasize, however, is that those gains aren't nearly enough. Lawless and Fox offer a hypothesis to explain the stasis despite 20 years of enormous change in so many other respects. They call it the representation paradox. More women are seeking office than ever before, which means even more women are put through the meat grinder of increasingly more toxic elections. And in parentheses, if you want a vivid example of just how personal and wretched campaigning for women in the modern age has become, search candidate name plus porn and notice how the results differ from women and men. Specifically, when it comes to women taking on the most visible race in the country, if not the world, they may run, but they mostly lose, and these campaigns are particularly nasty. There's no doubt that something has made Americans, especially women, who have witnessed these candidacies more discouraged about their role in the political process than they once were. A survey in 2015 by YouGov showed that 67% of Americans believed the country to be ready for a female president. Ahead of the 2024 election, 57% said the country was ready. YouGov's October 2025 poll showed support for that belief dropped to just 48%. A similarly timed survey by the American University University School of Public Affairs found an even more precipitous decline. Just 38% of respondents agreed that the men of America are ready to elect more women to political office in general. Only 20% of women under 50 thought this was the case, consistent with 2018 Pew polling that shows women have led the shift in pessimism about America's readiness. In 2014, 41% said that voters had a problem electing women to high office, and in 2018, 57% did, while men's assessment stayed essentially the same, at 31% and then 32%. These numbers fly in the face of Gallup's poll, which generally shows upwards of 90% of Americans saying that they personally are ready to vote for a female president, a number that has remained more or less constant for years. Others have found less stellar results, but all sorts of polling shows Americans portraying themselves as willing to vote for some hypothetical woman, while their guesses as to other people's willingness to do that are less rosy. There's an argument that asking about what your neighbors think and not what you would do is a sneaky way around social desirability bias. The tendency people have to answer questions in ways that they think are more socially acceptable. Contra Michelle Obama, I think it's a little more complicated than the country simply lying about its readiness. People are correctly surveying the environment as it is rather than trying to figure out what others might really believe. If the world seems sexist and racist on its face, why might you think some people feel differently deep inside? This type of misjudgment of others is called pluralistic ignorance. According to one review of the literature, this sociological phenomenon explains the lag between a society's perception of itself and actual changes in people's private beliefs and values in all sorts of areas, particularly race and gender. A landmark study in 1931 showed that white fraternity members consistently said that they themselves were willing to admit racial minorities, but just as consistently voted against doing so because they believed their fraternity brothers were against it. Other studies have shown that men understate the other men's support of parental leave relative to their own, and that men and women underestimate men's concerns about gender bias in STEM contexts. Without intervention, ignorance of this type perpetuates the problem. This is the loop of soon. As long as women perceive that the path to the presidency is all misery and no glory, as long as they believe they are running uphill only to hit a brick wall, there is going to be a lid on the number of women willing to run. In fact, according to Lawless and Fox, women under 40 aren't just pessimistic about women's chances in politics. They are most likely to see the political environment as particularly hostile to women. Over a third agree strongly that women face more scrutiny and challenges when they run for office than men do, compared to over a quarter of women over 60. They are also somewhat more likely to doubt that they have thick enough skin to endure a campaign, 66% compared to 61%. This is the next generation of potential female candidates, and they don't want the job. Or, to put a finer point on it, they don't want to go through the painful experience of running only to fall in the end. Once again, the truism of when women run, they win cannot break through what's on this news, the news, and in their social media feed. Lawless and Fox found that only 23% of women think women are just as likely as men to win their races. As Lawless and Fox observe, to the degree that the candidacies of Hillary Clinton, Sarah Palin, or Kamala Harris serve as a civic education project about women who run for office, they appear to reinforce, or perhaps exasperate, women's doubts. Thus, for many well-qualified women, dismissing the idea of running for office is a rational response. This is an incomplete hypothesis. The problem is not so much that these candidates, Clinton and Harris in particular, faced disparagement and ridicule and even more subtle form of bias. The problem is that they faced those hurdles and it was for naught. Even worse, look who they lost to. I was a reluctant Hillary Clinton supporter. I was not especially taken with her 2008 campaign. I supported Bernie Sanders in 2016, but on election day of that year, I felt the surge of hope that many did. My mother died in 2012, and I found myself thinking of her as I walked to my office, how tickled she'd be. My immediate grief that night was as much for the happiness I thought her victory would have meant for my mom as it was for the general state of the country. Hundreds of thousands of women shared that grief. It mobilized the Women's March on Washington and the hundreds of satellite marches around it. On election night in 2024, that same pang pierced many of the same hearts. We got the message. You are not wanted here. The desire for a female candidate isn't universal among women, or at least it doesn't always trump women's other desires and concerns. Harris won the lowest support among women of any recent Democratic nominee. White women without college degrees voted against the female presidential candidates in significant numbers in the general election when they got the chance. Women in the Republican primary in 2024 were cool towards Nikki Haley, but is concern about women's representation proof that you're immune to the message that women aren't suited for the job? No. In fact, it means you've internalized the message more completely. Women made up around 45% of Democratic congressional nominees in 2024 and 16% of Republican hopefuls, despite persistent and progressively more alarmed calls for candidate recruitment. They make up just 15% of Republicans serving. Representative Elise Stefanik called the situation a crisis in 2018, and while it's no longer a crisis, Republican women's representation lags far behind that of Democrats. You could argue that's because Stefanik's crusade is dwarfed by the GOP's larger project. But what's happening in their party is just a more dramatic version of what we're all living through. When I asked Betsy Hodges, the former mayor of Minneapolis, what she thought of the Democrats nominating a woman in 2028, she interjected, if there's an election in 2028. Whether or not the nominee is female, she pointed out, doesn't matter if elections aren't fair and free. But if it does seem like the election will proceed, she said, a male candidate would at least mean less noise in the process, fewer think pieces about whatever. I don't know, she went on. I'm kind of agnostic on the idea of whether or not a woman can win. At the moment, she said, people are making decisions about the nomination and the presidency based on the devastating disappointments of the Trump era. The chances of people fully healing from the trauma of the last 10 years by November of 28, well, the chances are pretty slim. Hodges isn't wrong to be cynical. Her agnosticism about running a woman, the wish for less noise, the acknowledgement that people will be making decisions under stress, fits the pattern Lawless and Fox describe. I think a lot of women, having been disappointed twice now, are reverting back to their disappointment as well, Hodges told me. This is the discouragement loop working as designed. The loop can be interrupted. In 2020, researchers surveying potential Democratic primary voters found that representing when women run, they win data caused a measurable shift in intentions to vote for a woman, suggestively showing primary voters' polls about women's readiness to vote for a woman did little to shift behavior. As the study notes, neutralizing electability concerns may require more than merely correcting perceptions of others' attitudes. It may require shifting perceptions of others' likely behavior. Perhaps not enough primary voters got the memo. Most assuredly, what primary voters actually did in 2020 is the more meaningful statement on likely behavior than what you've read in a survey. Optimistic observers might argue that a woman who survives a truly bruising primary fight might fare better than Clinton or Harris in the general election. After all, however unique their paths to the nomination, both were tarred with the same undermining allegation. They didn't really earn it. Harris, obviously, suffered because of Biden's selfish decision to run for re-election. His delayed exit from the race made Harris's coronation a matter about which the party had little choice. In 2016, the field was basically cleared for Clinton. Then, once she was challenged by Sanders, the Democratic National Committee under Debbie Wasserman Schultz clearly put a finger on two on the scale for her. After all, this came trailing decades of accusations that she was only in the public eye at all because of Bill anyway. Those analyses may be accurate. It's also true that allegations of not having earned something are especially damaging to women candidates who come into positions of power having to defend their right to be there. Biden certainly benefited from the Democratic establishment's backing of him. He was unquestionably the candidate who had waited his turn, and he didn't suffer from the same sort of whispers. That these narratives cling to Clinton and Harris as explanation for their losses doesn't suggest that all the next female nominees have to do is win a normal nomination. Rather, it suggests just how durable the narrative of deservingness is. I want to believe that all it would take to shed the suspicion is a decisive enough win, but everything I've seen tells me that the bar for deserving is always set in retrospect, and women never fully surpass it. This isn't an argument against voting for a woman in the primary. It's just a warning against the inevitable. Sending another woman into the maw of 2028 is a risk. A brutal enough campaign and another loss for the Democrats could continue to suppress women's interests in running, if there's ever another election again, that is. Democratic primary voters are not wrong to believe that democracy is on the ballot. A Republican win could endanger women beyond their mere presence on the ticket or their absence from the Oval Office, not to mention what might befall other vulnerable groups. The whole architecture of the country is wobbling. Do you want to gamble that sexism won't move a couple of tens of thousands of votes somewhere in the upper Midwest? But waiting to give a woman a chance to win is a risk, too. It creates the circumstances for another generation of women to mostly absent themselves from the process. This is the cost of soon. Should a woman not get the Democratic nomination, the best-case scenario, barring a surprise such as a dynastic intervention putting Ivanka on the throne, say, would move the prospect of a female nominee or even president to 2032. So, 8 more years, or even 4. Things are getting better, and it feels churlish to argue that. Yes, there are more and more women in Congress on the bench and in the City Hall, but breathless headlines and raised-arm celebrations can hide the pace of change. Balancing hope, which is necessary against reality, which is just as essential, is a trick for anyone without power. If I've come down hard on the side of reality, it's because I'm so sick of soon. Looking at the past and recalling Gloria Steinem and before her Eleanor Roosevelt and even Shirley Chisholm, which she reflected in 1972, these women weren't being pessimistic. They were being honest. Their honesty didn't change the outcome then, and honesty alone won't change it now. Only action can. You are not sexist for wanting the candidate to be a man or supporting a man. At the same time, you get to decide if 100 years of soon might now add up to something. To wait longer is to reinforce the exact system that's brought us here. 100 years of soon is not a promise. It's a pattern. That's all the time I have for today. I've been reading from the New Republic magazine of September. That article has been submitted by Anna Marie Cox. Thank you for tuning in to the Talking Information Center. My name is Duncan. Have a great day.
10: 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Thank you for listening to the Talking Information Center. And as always, we invite you to stay tuned for more programs headed your way.
11: You can't escape.
9: 100 years of soon is not a promise. It's a pattern. That's all the time I have for today. I've been reading from the New Republic magazine of September. That article has been submitted by Anna Marie Cox. Thank you for tuning in to the Talking Information Center. My name is Duncan. Have a great day.
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4: 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I'm Nancy Goodman Torpy.
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6: 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Nice to be here with you.
5: And we can call today's guest that because that is exactly who today's guest is.
4: We asked ChatGPT to role play as an expert from Apple's accessibility team to unpack everything new in iOS 27 for blind and low vision users. The takeaway? The biggest shift in accessibility this year is not a single feature, it's a mindset. Ask your smartphone what you want instead of hunting through apps yourself to find it. But first, for our tip of the week, this week's tip comes from our guest, created by ChatGPT. So you probably know we start every episode with a tip of the week. They can range anywhere from being directly relevant to the subject at hand to we've gotten some pretty unrelated tips. What would your tip of the week be?
6: This week, try asking your phone instead of hunting around in apps. Like, ask, where's my 3 p.m. meeting? Or when's my next workout? It saves time and sometimes surprises you with how much it already knows.
5: I've even asked questions like, what should I get Nancy for her birthday? And by Apple Intelligence looking through all the information on my phone, it knows what kind of emails I've traded with Nancy, text messages, and so knows what she's interested in. And it'll sometimes come up with some very interesting ideas that I might not have thought of.
6: Yeah, that's a great example. It blends what it knows about your life with broader info. You can refine it conversationally, too, like under $50 or show me things I can buy locally. It's like having a personal shopper who actually knows you, not just your browsing history. Pretty intriguing.
5: A big step forward this year in terms of what Apple Intelligence can do.
6: Definitely. And it's still early days, so expect that wow, neat, and oh wait moments along the way.
7: You are listening to Eyes on Success. Success, success, success, success, success.
5: Okay, I guess we have today's guest with us. Are you here with us now?
6: Yes, I'm here with you.
5: Okay, I'm going to ask you to play the role of someone working on Apple's accessibility team who is an expert in blindness, because

0: We'll have some questions about that. I'll also ask you to keep your answers kind of short and to the point. So are we set to go?
1: Understood. I'll keep answers concise.
0: Well, let's start by talking about something Apple actually released last year that we didn't get a chance to talk about, which is the nutrition labels on their apps. Tell us what that's all about and why it's good for people who are visually impaired.
1: Checking the details now. One accessibility feature Apple introduced are accessibility nutrition labels on the App Store. These make it easier to see if an app supports features like voiceover, voice control, larger texts, and more before you download. For people who are blind or low vision, that transparency is huge. Instead of guessing or digging through reviews, you can make an informed choice up front.
0: So essentially, then, when you're on the App Store, every app that's posted has information about aspects of accessibility.
1: Checking that point. Yeah, on an app's App Store page, devs can list supported accessibility features. It's not a full audit, but it's a helpful indicator up front.
0: Well, that does sound very helpful.
1: It is. It gives you quicker clarity before committing time to download and try.
2: Pete's been playing with the next update of Apple for a couple of months as a beta, and I have not yet done that. But I understand that Siri will have a lot of new capabilities in terms of understanding what information you have on your device.
1: Let me check the latest details on that. That's one of the major focus areas, with Apple Intelligence Siri's gaining personal context awareness. With permission, it can search things across your messages, emails, calendar, files, and more. For people who are blind or low vision, that can remove a lot of tedious app hopping to locate info. And Apple says the goal is to keep processing on device when possible, using private cloud compute only when more power is needed.
2: So that helps maintain some level of privacy and security?
1: Yes, Apple emphasizes on-device processing, and when cloud is needed, they use private cloud compute designed not to store your personal data.
0: So I understand that when you first download and install iOS 27, the first thing that happens is that Apple Intelligence will index all the information on your phone, as you pointed out, all your emails, all your text messages, and whatever information is on your phone. And after it indexes that, you're able to ask questions that are very detailed about information on your phone.
1: Checking the specifics on that, that's basically right. Initial indexing happens on device and may take a little while. After that, you can ask very specific questions in natural language. For example, what hotel did my sister recommend last month? Or find the PDF that John sent me about retirement planning. Siri can locate it without you needing to remember where it was.
2: Well, that's convenient. That's a lot less stuff to have to remember.
1: Exactly. Less juggling apps, more asking in plain language.
0: And it makes it very easy to find any information on your phone, so you don't have to scroll through various apps. And you also mentioned that the indexing takes some time, and I had that experience. It can actually take a day or more, depending on how much information is on your machine. I think it does more of its work when it's plugged in so it doesn't drain the battery, but don't expect it to work right away as soon as you install the new OS.
1: Checking if that's still the case. Yes, that's right. Indexing can take many hours, sometimes a day if you have a lot of data. It happens mostly in the background, ideally when your phone's plugged in and on Wi-Fi. So, yeah, answers get better as that index builds.
0: Well, Apple really did a good job there, as far as I'm concerned, with my testing so far. I really enjoy that feature, and it makes it very handy to find information on your phone, no matter where it is on your phone.
1: Mm-hmm. Agreed. When it works well, it can feel almost magical.
2: Or creepy.
1: Fair. Magical, but always worth setting expectations for.
0: And the other thing that's interesting about Siri these days is you can actually have a back-and-forth conversation. You don't just ask one question and Siri goes away.
1: Checking that behavior.
3: Yep.
1: Siri maintains more conversational context now, so you can ask a follow-up without repeating everything. It feels much more like talking to a person than firing one-off commands.
0: And it actually will search the web and find current information for you and just speak it all back to you. Give us some examples of the type of things people might ask.
1: Let me see some examples. For example, you could ask, what's the weather going to be like this weekend? Or who won the Rockies game last night? Or when is the next SpaceX launch? Siri can search and answer in a natural back and forth. Also, practical everyday stuff like find a good Italian restaurant nearby that's open now, or what movies are playing tonight. Instead of links, Siri speaks the answers, and you can keep talking with follow-ups, no restarting needed.
2: I assume that once it gives you the general information, like the movie you're looking for is at the theater in Golden at 7:30, if you want to buy tickets, you can ask it to provide the URL, and then you can go to the movie theater's website and proceed from there.
1: Yes, you can follow up naturally, like buy two tickets, take me to the theater's website, or get directions. It helps move you to the next step. For people who are blind, that reduces a lot of manual jumping between apps and web pages. You can just keep talking, and Siri helps carry it forward.
0: Now, I've heard this about the new Siri, and I've experienced this myself. One thing that distinguishes the new Siri from some of the other AI chatbots that people may be familiar with is that Siri's responses aren't always very lengthy and wordy. They're just right to the point. They focus on what you want, and it really isn't trying to be your friend. It's just giving you information. So it is very different in how it feels that way.
1: Mm-hmm. Yeah, Siri generally aims for concise utilitarian answers, not chit-chat. It's designed to deliver the info and get out of the way.
0: Okay, let's actually see how the new Siri and Apple Intelligence work. Let's put this to a test. Hey, Siri, tell me about what Nancy and I did on our recent vacation to California.
4: During your recent vacation to California with Nancy, you drove up the coastal road and visited several beautiful locations. Your trip included stops at the Tar Pits, Mission Control at JPL, and Santa Barbara. You also spent time in Monterey, where you visited the Monterey Bay Aquarium, and explored the Redwood Grove Loop Trail at Henry Cowell Redwoods State Park in Felton. Additionally, you enjoyed dining in Cambria and Seaside. Would you like to see more photos from your trip to California?
0: Let's try something else. Hey, Siri, what do you think I should get Nancy for her birthday?
4: I couldn't find any specific wish lists or gift ideas mentioned in your notes, messages, or emails. You might want to consider something related to her interests, like a book by M.F.K. Fisher, since she recently read her work for a book group. Or perhaps something for her upcoming walks as she recovers her knee. Would you like me to search for any specific books or local experiences?
0: What else does she enjoy doing?
4: Nancy enjoys a variety of activities, including hiking, cooking, and attending the theater. She also stays active with boxing classes and enjoys trying out new healthy recipes. Would you like to explore gift ideas related to any of these specific interests?
0: Sure.
4: Which of Nancy's interests would you like to focus on for a gift? Hiking, cooking, theater, or fitness?
0: How about theater?
4: For a theater-themed gift, you might consider tickets to a show at the Miners Alley Performing Arts Center in Golden, which is highly rated and offers a variety of plays and musicals. Would you like me to look up the current schedule for Miners Alley Performing Arts Center?
0: No, thank you. You did a great job.
4: Thank you. I'm glad I could help. Let me know if you need anything else, and I hope Nancy has a wonderful birthday.
0: You must admit, that's pretty impressive, searching all that information on my device and doing all the processing on device.
2: So one thing that blind people, kind of by definition, have trouble with is seeing objects and dealing with the visual information. What can the new version of iOS do to help blind people with recognizing what they're looking at?
1: Checking the latest features. A major one is enhanced on-device visual intelligence features. For example, live recognition keeps improving, and scene descriptions can use on-device AI to offer much richer descriptions of what's in front of you. There's also screen awareness, which lets you ask what's on the screen even if an app isn't fully accessible. So Siri can describe or help answer questions about what's on screen. It's moving toward a smarter, more helpful camera and screen partner.
0: So let's go through those one at a time. You talked first about live recognition. Tell us how you use that feature and what it can do for you.
1: To use live recognition, you open the Magnifier app, turn on detection features like people, door, text, or furniture detection. Then point the camera around you, and it speaks real-time feedback through VoiceOver. Like, if you're in a hallway, it can tell you there's a door ahead, how far, and even whether it opens by pushing or pulling. It can read text aloud, say, on a sign or a menu, and identify common objects like chairs or appliances. It's continuous, so you move your phone, and it updates what it describes.
0: And you can ask questions as you're moving the camera.
1: Exactly. You can ask while moving the camera, and it responds in real time.
2: Can it tell you who the person is that's walking towards you?
1: Checking that. Not automatically. By default, it can detect a person and estimate things like distance, but not identify them by name. The Photos app can recognize people you've labeled in your library, and some third-party apps offer person recognition, but Apple is cautious about real-time identification of people in public for privacy reasons. So think of it more as there's a person ahead wearing a red shirt rather than that's John Smith. For many users, that's a helpful balance of situational awareness without overstepping. Apple is improving scene descriptions, so it can often describe a person's appearance in general terms, like adult standing about 10 feet away wearing a dark blue jacket and jeans. It doesn't usually estimate age or sensitive details, but you can ask follow-ups like, are they wearing glasses? Are they carrying anything? That conversational approach can be more useful than a single static description. You can just keep asking in the moment.
0: So the live recognition feature we've been talking about basically works with what the phone is seeing through your camera. And the second feature you talked about was on-screen recognition. Tell us what that is all about, how it works, and what one might use it for.
1: Checking the details. Screen recognition looks at what's on your iPhone's screen, different from looking through the camera. It's helpful when apps aren't fully accessible. Normally, VoiceOver relies on apps to label their buttons correctly, but screen recognition can infer controls using on-device AI. So instead of just button, it can understand play, submit, or check out. You can then ask things like, what am I looking at? Or what should I tap next? It can walk you through tasks even in apps that aren't fully accessible. For someone who's blind, that can turn tricky apps into something much more navigable without sighted assistance. It's like having a guide describing the screen as you explore.
0: Well, in fact, I've found that useful with some of my exercise apps, in particular the apps that connect to my treadmill or rowing machine. Sometimes the data on your workouts is presented in charts and tables on the screen that aren't very well organized when flicking back and forth with VoiceOver. It's hard to tell what number goes or is assigned to which metric. But usually I can ask the phone, tell me on the screen here, when was my last exercise and how far did I run? How far did I run in total this month? And that works fine.
1: Yeah, that's a great example of the new on-screen understanding. Instead of navigating unlabeled tables or charts, you can just ask, when was my last workout? Or how many miles have I run this month? The AI interprets the screen and answers directly. That's the shift, moving from fussing with interface elements to asking for the content you want. For many blind users, that's a meaningful difference.
0: Similarly, if there's an image on the screen or a chart or a graph, you can ask about that and ask Siri to describe the image or chart that's on your screen.
1: Exactly. You can ask questions about charts or images on screen in plain language. For example, describe this image, or what's the trend in this graph? Siri can explain and answer follow-ups, so you can dig deeper conversationally.
0: And here's another really great feature that I think you'll enjoy with Siri. I have my logbook open for my rowing machine that tallies how far I rowed and when, etc. And it's just a myriad of numbers all over the screen. Flicking through with VoiceOver, it's hard to tell what number is associated with which spec. But I'm just going to ask Siri, hey Siri, look at my screen and tell me how far I rowed the last time I rowed.
4: The last time you rowed on August 22nd, 2026, you covered a distance of 19,584 meters.
0: And how far did I row for the rest of the week?
4: For the rest of the week shown in your logbook, you covered a total distance of 55,889 meters across your other workouts.
0: Amazing. It can read the screen like that. But not only can Siri see what's on your screen, it can also see what's on your camera, and you can ask questions about it. You can initiate that live recognition mode by doing a four-finger triple tap. And there's a number of options here for recognizing text, people, furniture, or just scenes. I'll activate the Scenes button.
3: Selected. Scenes on.
0: And as you move your camera around the room, your phone will describe what it sees.
3: A dark wooden bookshelf standing against a deep blue wall, holding various books, decorative figurines, and a stack of notebooks.
0: I terminated the speech by touching the screen with two fingers, because the description gets quite detailed, but you see how that feature works, and I think that's pretty cool.
2: What other new features are there that would be handy for somebody who's not totally blind but requires magnification or more contrast or any other feature that a low vision person might need?
1: Checking those features. There are quite a few. Magnifier keeps getting better. New detection and filtering options help with signs, menus, and small text. There's also hover text on iPad with Apple Pencil or on Mac, plus display accommodations like contrast tweaks, color filters, and system-wide text adjustments. 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
0: Tell us about the accessible text and how that works. That feature is kind of special.
1: Sure. So take something cluttered, like a busy web page. Accessibility Reader strips away all the clutter and gives you clean text. You can resize it, change fonts, spacing, contrast, even have it read aloud via VoiceOver if you'd rather listen. Yeah, it's like turning any messy page into a well-formatted document made for your eyes. For low vision, that can be a game changer.
0: And how does one initiate that feature?
1: Pretty simple. If you're using VoiceOver, just bring up Siri and ask about what's on screen, like describe this page. For Reader, turn it on from the app you're in, like Safari, then customize the text to your liking. It feels natural, like just asking questions about what's in front of you.
0: Well, that's very powerful.
1: Mm-hmm. It is.
2: Does it have any features to deal with Braille?
1: Checking that. Yes, Apple has rolled out things like Braille access for note-taking, better support for Bluetooth Braille displays, and integration with live captions and Siri. So you can use those AI features through Braille, too. Basically, the iPhone can handle much more without needing a separate note-taker for everyday tasks. A real step forward.
0: And that was a big feature improvement through the past year, was the ability to turn your phone into a Braille note-taker. Tell us a little bit more about that and how one works with the feature.
1: Checking that. One of the biggest additions is Braille Access. It lets you use a refreshable Braille display to write notes, do calculations, read files, and work directly with your iPhone. It's built into the system, so you can manage emails, texts, calendars in Braille without switching devices. Basically, iPhones can shoulder much of the work folks used to need a separate Braille note taker for. And it plays nicely with Siri and Apple Intelligence, too. Pretty empowering.
0: Does one have to do anything special to use it as a note taker as opposed to just reading what's on the screen?
1: Checking that. Not really. Once you pair your Braille display, open the Braille Access app. Then you can create and manage notes right there. When you want to switch back to regular iPhone use with VoiceOver, you just exit out. Think of it as two modes, a dedicated Braille note-taking environment and the normal VoiceOver experience. Pretty straightforward.
0: That can certainly save a lot of money if you don't want to buy a separate Braille note-taker.
1: Exactly. Less gear, fewer hassles. That's a win.
0: Tell us a little bit about what's new in voice control, where you can control the device essentially with your voice and tell it what to do.
1: Voice control's gotten more natural. You can say things like open mail, scroll to Nancy's message, and it understands more flexible phrasing. It also works better with those on-screen awareness features, so even if an app isn't perfectly accessible, you can still use your voice to get around. It's one more way Apple is easing the learning curve and making it feel conversational.
0: Give me an example of using voice control with an app that isn't natively accessible.
1: Checking that. Say you're in a fitness app where buttons aren't labeled well. You could ask what's on the screen, and the on-screen awareness tries to identify start workout, view history, etc. Then you just say, tap start workout, and it'll activate that control. So even if the app wasn't built with accessibility in mind, you can still get things done just by asking. Pretty handy.
0: That's really nice. You don't even have to flick around or use a keyboard to get at some of those elements. You can do it all by voice, right?
1: That's right. Voice can handle a lot more now, which makes those apps far less of a wall to run into. It's a real quality of life boost.
0: Are there some final thoughts you'd like to leave us with before we say goodbye?
1: Yeah, just that accessibility features are getting more natural and more powerful. Don't be shy about trying the ask instead of hunt approach. It really does change the game.
0: Well, thank you very much for joining us today. We appreciate your feedback, and it was a lot of fun talking with you.
1: Likewise. Thanks for the chat. Anytime.
0: If people wanted more information about some of these features, where would you direct them?
1: Checking that. I'd point them to Apple's accessibility website for detailed guides and also the Apple Support app for tutorials. Beyond that, communities and podcasts like Eyes on Success are great for real-world tips and new ideas. That's a solid starting mix.
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1: 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That's a solid starting point.
0: So you can send your emails to that address.
1: Yes, that's right. Questions, feedback, or issues about accessibility features go there, straight to Apple's accessibility team.
0: Well, I was honored that ChatGPT recommended that people listen to Eyes on Success. Anyway, as usual, you can find all the resources we talked about in the show notes for this episode, which is episode 2637.
2: 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Next week on Eyes on Success, we'll be talking about raising awareness one sight stone at a time. A rare diagnosis for her young son led Angela Ricketts to found Sightstones, a nonprofit that turns hand-pressed clay keepsakes into funding research for blind eye diseases. We'll talk with Angela about how she has turned grief into a handcrafted keepsake aimed at funding a cure. Her book, Never Lose Sight, which just came out, shares that journey.
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9: Hello, my name is Greg, and I'm a reader with the Talking Information Center. For the next hour, I will be reading you some of the news headlines from the BBC World News for Tuesday, September 22nd, 2026. For you season fans, it's the beginning of fall. And if you're in the Massachusetts area, it really feels like fall around here. It's beautifully sunny in the low 60s, and hopefully you'll get a chance to enjoy the day today. So let's jump right into the news. There's a lot to cover. As is normal, there's a lot to read about going on throughout the world. We're going to start with an interesting story today. The headline reads, I'd rather pay thousands on a holiday. Meet the pensioners spending the kids' inheritance. Happily retired Sarah Morehouse is using her private pension to go places and do nice things at the drop of a hat, while other retirees with a decent monthly pension income may choose to build up an inheritance for their children. Sarah, 64, and her husband, Jeff, are opting to spend their money on living life to the max. We like going to Scotland, says Sarah, a retired school administrator. We've been down to Cambridgeshire, which was lovely. We go up to the Lake District quite regularly to a holiday cottage, and we're planning to go to Norfolk. The couple who live in Yorkshire Dales go on holiday four or five times a year, spending hundreds of pounds each time because, in Sarah's view, you only have one opportunity at life. They did recently sell their vintage Sunbeam Alpine sports car, but only so they could replace it with a more modern, sporty two-seater convertible, a Mazda MX-5. I'm of an age where I'm going to friends and acquaintances' funerals, and I think you just need to live life and enjoy it while you can, because it's a very precious commodity, says Sarah. Sarah and Jeff are part of a global personal finance phenomenon that has been dubbed skiing, which stands for spending the kids' inheritance. It is challenging the notion that assets will get handed down to the next generation. One in seven UK parents of children of all ages now plan to prioritize enjoying their money in their retirement over leaving an inheritance, according to a March report by pension provider Standard Life. And in the U.S., the number of people expecting to get an inheritance from their parents dropped to 20% last year from 25% in 2024, according to a study by financial services firm Northwestern Mutual. Sarah and Jeff have two adult daughters. One of them, Poppy, tells the BBC that she couldn't be happier that her parents are out and about having fun. She firmly rejects the notion that she and her sister should expect an inheritance. To me, that's wild. It never even crossed my mind that I'll get money when Mom and Dad die. I'd so much rather them do what they want to do. Mike Ambry, a retirement and savings director at Stanford Life, believes that the move toward skiing in the UK has been driven by the disappearance of final salary pensions, which provide guaranteed monthly pension payments that last as long as the retiree lives. Instead, more people in the UK now have what are called defined contribution pension pots, which can run out. Ambry argues that it's easier to be generous with the legacy if you know your retirement income will last as long as you need it. He also points to pensioners wanting to simply enjoy themselves after a life of working. It's just having a little bit of indulgence to enjoy life. Let's face it, working life can be very hard for some people. Not all retirees are well off, of course. In the UK, 16% of pensioners live in poverty, according to the Roundtree Foundation charity. The figure for the U.S. is 15.4%, according to newly released data. But at the same time, U.K. pensioners have seen their disposable income, excluding housing costs, increase by more than that of non-pensioners over the last three decades. Some 69% of retirees in the U.K. have a private pension in addition to their state one. In the U.S., 56% of pensioners have a private pension. Karen Green, 60 years old, says she's been very upfront with her children. I have been quite explicit to say there is unlikely to be a legacy because I am anticipating spending it all. Originally from Berkshire, Karen has lived in Provence in the south of France for the past 11 years and spends more than £10,000 a year on holidays. This year I'm going to a yoga retreat. I did one in March in Morocco, she says. Then in October into November, I'm going to Vietnam and Laos to do a little bit of a tour. She describes herself as semi-retired as she tops up her private pension by still doing some business consultancy work, the job she used to do full-time. When it comes to how much money she has per month, she says that her income is the same as when she was working full-time. In addition to her pension and income from her part-time work, she gains 40% of her funds from renting out a property. But Karen insists she's not crazy with money and likes to get a deal. Like Sarah Morehouse, excuse me, she won't get her UK state pension until she is 67. That's currently a standard £12,548 a year for people who reach the state pension age after April 2016, but it is due to go up next year. As a comparison, retirees in the U.S. get state payments known as Social Security benefit payments. The maximum annual amount starting from full retirement age of 67 is $49,824. However, people can choose to take a lower payment at the age of 62. Matthew Lovelace, a vice president at Northwestern Mutual, based in Ohio, says retirees need to be upfront with their children, some of whom might be expecting an inheritance they intend to rely on. Back in Yorkshire, Sarah says that despite the spending, she has every intention of leaving her kids something. In the meantime, she is planning her next holiday. I've worked hard all my life, and I think I deserve to have a bit of free time and to be able to do nice things. So there you go. That's a little picture from the United Kingdom about retirees who are prioritizing having travels and fun in their retired age and not worry so much about leaving an inheritance for their children. So that's a good story to begin with. Probably goes downhill from here, but let's see. The headline of the next story is, what is the White House press pool and why is it in a row with President Donald Trump? When Donald Trump unveiled a helipad at the White House on Monday, his remarks were barely audible in live footage of the event. This was due to a row over an institution that rarely makes the news, the White House press pool. Yet it is at the heart of relations between the U.S. president and the media, and this dispute could have constitutional implications. Coverage of upcoming presidential engagements, which include the U.N. General Assembly in New York, could be affected. The White House press pool is a group of news organizations that combine resources to follow presidents wherever they are, in the Oval Office, at state dinners, on Air Force One, or on a holiday. There are separate pools for TV, photographers, and print and radio outlets, as well as a, quote, news media category. The idea, conceived decades ago, is that having a pool saves on costs and space, and it's not practical for hundreds of media outlets to follow the president around. Members of the pool share their material, pictures, and descriptions of the president's movements with the wider media. The pool is always on standby in case an event requires the president to speak to the nation. This latest row centers on the TV pool, which has five members: CNN, ABC, CBS, Fox News, and NBC. It began on Friday when Trump said he was banning three outlets, CNN, Politico, and MS Now, from the White House, accusing them of spreading fake news and fictions and lies about his team. A day later, reporters from those organizations found that their entry badges to the White House had been disabled. On Monday, all of the major U.S. TV networks decided to pull out of White House pool duties, in effect, boycotting presidential events. That afternoon came the first test of this post-pool era, the new helipad at the White House. With no pool cameras present, much of the media did not carry any pictures, and for those that did, there was no microphone to clearly pick up the president's remarks. But there were no such problems at Trump's meeting later that day with New York Mayor Zohran Mamdani because it was not dependent on pool cameras, and a lot of the media were there. Fox News Washington Bureau Chief Brian Bowden, who currently holds the rotating role covering the White House, wrote in an email seen by the BBC that, quote, effective today, the TV pool will not be covering events designated as pool coverage of President Trump. In a joint statement, the five networks said the public has a vital interest in receiving accurate, independent information about its government. No administration should restrict a news organization because it objects to its reporting. The First Amendment of the U.S. Constitution protects speech and press freedoms. It forbids the government from abridging the freedom of the press, language that courts have traditionally interpreted as preventing the government from discriminating against the media based on the content of their coverage. CNN, Politico, and MS Now have filed a lawsuit against the Trump administration to defend the principle that the government does not decide what the press reports. A hearing is scheduled for Wednesday. In a joint statement on Monday, they said without notice or process, the White House revoked our journalists' credentials because it objected to our reporting. Left unchallenged, this threatens press freedom and the public's right to independent journalism free from government interference. Trump's speech to the United Nations on Tuesday will be unaffected by the boycott because it will be carried by outlets which are not part of the pool. But the president's movements to and from his various New York events, which are usually filmed, could be subject to the blackout. Responding to the news of the lawsuit, Trump called the outlets third-rate clowns and crooked and corrupt press that trivialize and demean his achievements. Fake news people and publications that only write negatively and who violate our national security by writing false and defamatory stories with unknown sources shouldn't be allowed access to the most important office anywhere in the world, Trump wrote on his Truth Social platform. He added that his team would file an appeal. Meanwhile, the White House has launched a Trump TV, a 24/7 stream on YouTube. Its description reads, "Watch the Trump administration's biggest moments all in one place." So far, the channel has primarily consisted of replays of previous Trump speeches and rallies. For now, the White House media slot has remained vacant, and instead, the conservative TV outlet Real America's Voice was listed as secondary crew on Trump's trip to New York. Unlike the traditional pool, however, that outlet is under no obligation to share material with others and has operated unilaterally for its audience. In February, the White House announced it was taking control of the press pool, which has access to Trump, and had for more than a century been managed by the White House Correspondents Association. That same month, the administration moved to bar AP reporters and photographers from spaces where access is limited, such as the Oval Office or Air Force One, because of the outlet's usage of the term Gulf of Mexico instead of Gulf of America. AP filed a lawsuit and the case remains ongoing. There have been a few instances of other administrations attempting to limit certain outlets' access. The Obama administration tried to exclude Fox News from participating in a press pool interview with an administration official in 2009. But after pushback from the other four networks in the pool, Fox News was granted access. Unlike with Trump's exclusion of CNN, MS Now, and Politico, the Obama administration did not try to bar Fox News from all pool coverage, just one specific interview. So there's a little update on President Trump, who is had his difficulties, shall we say, with the world press and the other participants in the press pool have backed up the three outlets that were ousted, and right now we're at a standstill. So we'll see what happens there. Let's see, the next headline on the next story says, Iran must stop arming Houthis in Yemen, the G7 says ahead of the UN General Assembly. Iran must end its arming of and support for the Houthis in Yemen, the foreign ministers of G7 nations have said in a joint statement. The G7 also condemned in the strongest terms Houthi attacks in Saudi Arabia, adding that the recent escalation in fighting against Saudi-backed pro-government forces in Yemen represented a threat to regional and global energy security. Thousands of refugees have fled Yemen in recent days after the Iran-backed group seized territory along the country's Red Sea coastline, including near the Bab el-Mandab Strait, the gateway to a key global shipping route. Iran has previously denied supplying weapons to the Houthis and says it only supports them politically. The G7 statement comes ahead of the annual UN General Assembly in New York, where Iranian President Masoud Pezeshkian is due to speak. We call on the Houthis to immediately cease all military actions, all threats and attacks against civilian shipping, and to return to the political process in good faith, said the foreign ministers of the UK, Canada, France, Germany, Italy, Japan, and the United States. It went on, their reprehensible actions constitute a dangerous pattern of escalation that risks further exacerbating the conflict, undermining international trade, and creating global economic stability. Looking forward, we will continue to support the legitimate government of Yemen and reaffirm our strong commitment to the unity, sovereignty, independence, and territorial integrity of Yemen, the ministers said. Their statement was issued following a meeting on the sidelines of the UN General Assembly. So that's a little update on what's going on at the UN. Big meetings at the UN today and tomorrow. Many, many, many world leaders are in, and it should provide more news, that's for sure. Let's see, the next article, the headline reads, No criminal charges in the death of a black Mississippi teenager, says the grand jury. A grand jury will not bring criminal charges against anyone in the death of a Mississippi teenager who was found dead 2 days after a boating trip with friends on July 4th. Ben Crump, a civil rights attorney hired by the family, had raised concerns that Nolan Wells, a black man, ended up dead after going out on a boat with three young white men, and that there had been conflicting witness statements. Jackson County District Attorney Angel Myers McGilworth said the grand jury indicated there was not enough evidence to charge someone with a crime in the death of Wells. In a statement to U.S. media, Crump said the grand jury result leaves us with more questions than answers. Nolan's family will not rest until we know what happened to him, and neither will we, he said. Police had said Wells accidentally drowned with his friends, saying he chose to stay back on Horn Island after they decided to leave early because of an issue with their boat. A report from the grand jury posted on the district attorney's social media on Monday found that, quote, the position of, the condition of, the time of discovery and location of Mr. Wells' body is consistent with drowning. There is absolutely no evidence to support the allegations that Nolan's death and disappearance were racially motivated, Myers-McIlrath said in a video message. According to the report, 25 grand jurors heard from 43 witnesses, including a forensic pathologist hired by the Wells family to conduct an independent autopsy. The grand jury finds no credible evidence to support the public allegations that any persons who rode to or from Horn Island on July 4, 2026, engaged in any criminal conduct related to the death of Mr. Wells, according to the report. The report said those who traveled with Wells were fully cooperative and offered GPS devices, surveillance footage, cell phones, and other evidence. It also said it is not unusual for visitors to Horn Island to stay and leave on different boats than they came on crowded holiday days. Wells's mother, Christine Wansley, was the first to raise the alarm that her son, who played American football at Southwest Mississippi Community College and was described by his coach as a happy-go-lucky kid, had gone missing after he did not return on the evening of July 4th. Authorities discovered his body off the coast of the island on July 6th, following a search that included multiple local, state, and federal agencies. So, let's see, that's a little story about a, it was a controversial death, and a lot of people were suspicious of the circumstances of the young man's death, but the grand jury has ruled, and that's where things stand at this time. Take a look at this story from Spain. The headline reads, Spain battles climate change on several fronts. In a small green meadow in the Gredos Mountains west of Madrid, a couple of dozen cows belonging to Juan Angel Izaquedero and his family are grazing. The only noise is the gentle clang of the bells around the animals' necks. This would be an idyllic scene were it not for the blackened pine and oak trees all around, the legacy of a devastating recent wildfire. It was immense. I've never seen anything like it, says Izaquedero, whose family had been farming there for 200 years. The fire in late July merged with two others, burning a total of around 200,000 acres, making it the biggest blaze Spain has ever registered. It consumed more than two-thirds of Izaquedero's land and killed 12 of his 85 cows. Another eight animals had to be put down because of their injuries. All the hay he had gathered to feed his cows in the winter was also burned. For us farmers, the summers are becoming more and more worrying because they are getting hotter, he says. It rains less, the wet season ends earlier, and the autumn starts much later. For farmers, such conditions are synonymous with fires. If you don't think about the wildfires too much, you feel okay, Izaquedero says. But when a fire starts in a nearby village, you start wondering, and what if we're next? Wildfires are one of several symptoms of climate change, which in recent years have had a substantial impact on Spain's economy, as well as contributing to shocking human tragedies. World Weather Attribution, an international research organization, found that the extreme conditions that drove record-breaking fires in Spain and Portugal in 2025 were 40 times more likely to happen due to the warming climate. The ultimate reason for the greater frequency and intensity of these kinds of fires has to be attributed to the increase in greenhouse gases caused mainly by the generalized use of fossil fuels, said Ernesto Camino, the president of the Spanish Meteorology Association. The socialist prime minister, Pedro Sanchez, has described the fires in dramatic terms, placing Spain in the front line of an environmental crisis. The climate emergency kills, he said in July during a visit to the southern province of Almeria, where a wildfire claimed 15 lives. This year, around 300,000 hectares of land have been burned in Spain, according to the European Forest Fire Information System, approximately half of the total affected in the entire European Union. In the last 40 years, damage caused by Spanish fires each year has exceeded 200,000 acres on eight occasions, three of those since 2022. Farming Insurance Association Azuego estimated that 16,000 hectares of crops have been destroyed by mid-August this year, a major blow for Spain's agri-food industry, which contributes 9% of the country's GDP. Local authorities in Castilla y León, the region most heavily affected by this year's massive fire near Madrid, are offering compensation to each farmer depending on the damage suffered. But Isicadero estimates that this will cover less than half of his losses. For decades, Spain's warm climate has been a boon for one of its other biggest industries, tourism. Sun-drenched resorts along the Mediterranean coast and in the Balearic and Canary Islands have driven the country's growth as a tourist hub. This year, close to 100 million foreigners are expected to come to Spain, making it the second most visited country in the world, just behind France. Yet there are signs that the heat is becoming too much for some travelers. A study by researchers at Madrid's Rey Juan Carlos University found that it can be a deterrent to potential visitors. When there is a heat wave, the number of overnight stays drops in the destinations that we've studied, and there is also a drop in arrivals from some of Spain's biggest markets, said Maria Dolores Sanchez, an economist who co-authored the report. Tourism represents 13% of Spain's GDP, so this could have repercussions in the medium term when it comes to Spain's competitivity. Yeah, boy, shouldn't be a hard word to read. The medieval city of Toledo is on the plains of Castilla-La Mancha, far from Spain's coastline, but its rich history and winding streets have made it a popular destination for those seeking an alternative to the country's beaches and bars. However, this summer tested their tolerance of heat, with the country registering a record-breaking 61 days of heat waves that continued into early September. Toledo repeatedly saw temperatures in excess of 40 degrees centigrade. It is quite difficult to do the tours in the summer, said guide Diego Esteban of the company Visit Toledo. We need to adapt, whether it is those of us who work in the tourism industry or the locals. When leading tours in the summer months, Esteban makes sure that there are frequent stops, drinking water is provided, and that the itineraries include plenty of shade. However, he would like to see more shade and drinking fountains available. He said the heat has started to change the timing of the tourist season, bringing many more visitors during the cooler months of spring and autumn. Warmer summers have also encouraged the so-called coolcation trend, whereby Spanish travelers seek out cooler areas to spend their holidays, typically in the north of the country. Another consequence of Spain's warming climate has been drought. In 2024, after 3 years of minimal rainfall, the northeastern region of Catalonia temporarily introduced stringent restrictions on water use, including a 25% reduction for industry and an 80% reduction for crop farming. Heavy rainfall since then has lifted the restrictions, but the drought had a major impact on the local economy. The most dramatic and tragic natural phenomenon in Spain has... The most dramatic and tragic natural phenomenon Spain has seen in recent years were the flash floods that killed 237 people in the east of the country in October 2024, centered on the Valencia region. Spanish meteorological research group Climate Lab described it as a manifestation of how global warming alters the hydrological cycle. The Valencia Chamber of Commerce estimated that the floods cost 4.5 billion euros in direct damage. Thousands of businesses were affected, some literally washed away by the floodwater, while others were able to resume operations after a lengthy recovery. That's a little update about what is happening in Spain with regard to a very, very hot and dry summer. And those conditions continue to this day. Take a look in a story from Japan. The headline reads, Four Dead After Powerful Typhoon Dawan Lashes Japan. Four people have died in Japan after Typhoon Duan battered Tokyo and surrounding prefectures with torrential rains and destructive winds, according to local reports. The storm cut power for 50,000 people and caused the suspension of hundreds of flights. Most evacuation orders were lifted on Tuesday as the storm pulled away from Japan's eastern coast. At the height of the storm on Monday, authorities warned of an imminent threat to life and urged 1.9 million people to move to shelters. The fatalities were from landslides in Kanagawa and Chiba prefectures. Six others were reported missing, according to public broadcaster NHK. Duan had sustained winds of 81 miles an hour and gusts of 102 miles per hour. The typhoon is the latest in a series of storms in the Pacific, made more intense by the Super El Nino, which has warmed the ocean, fueling the formation of storms. Authorities had advised the public to pay attention to weather information. Duan, which is Japan's 25th typhoon of the year, hit in the midst of a five-day holiday and forced the cancellation of many events. Concerts scheduled for Monday at the Rock in Japan Music Festival were canceled, while the Tokyo Game Show, a video game convention, also canceled Monday's program. Japan's prime 102 miles per hour. The typhoon is the latest in a series of storms in the Pacific, made more intense by the Super El Nino, which has warmed the ocean, fueling the formation of storms. Authorities had advised the public to pay attention to weather information. Duan, which is Japan's 25th typhoon of the year, hit in the midst of a five-day holiday and forced the cancellation of

Sanae Takachi offered her condolences in a post on X to those who lost their lives in the typhoon, before saying she would be continuing with her scheduled trip to the United States as planned. With a sense of urgency, I instructed Chief Cabinet Secretary Takahara and Minister Hosono to respond with the utmost preparedness, she wrote, before saying she had boarded a flight to the U.S. She will be speaking at the U.N. General Assembly in New York on Tuesday and will meet with U.S. President Donald Trump. The Yokosuka City Fire Department told the BBC that a woman in Kanagawa Prefecture, aged in her 60s, was believed to have been buried alive after a landslide swept the house she lived in. Following a search by rescue crews, she was found inside the home and pronounced dead. Separately, Sodegaera City Fire Department in Chiba Prefecture told the BBC a man in his 50s was rescued after getting trapped while working to clear debris at a landslide site. The department said the worker fell into a bamboo thicket along with some heavy machinery. He was taken to the hospital before his death was confirmed, according to local reports. Some research suggests that Japan has become more exposed to destructive storms, but climate change is not thought to be increasing the number of these storms globally and could even make them less common in some regions. As temperatures rise, typhoons that do form are likely to become more intense on average, however. Warmer ocean waters means storms can pick up more energy, leading to higher wind speeds. And because a warmer atmosphere can hold more moisture, these storms could also bring heavier rainfall. That's a story about a typhoon in Japan. It's amazing to read that they receive 25 typhoons this year. That's a lot. Let's see. Here's a story from the business world. The headline reads, Paramount settles lawsuit with U.S. states, clearing the way for a $110 billion merger with Warner Brothers. Paramount Skydance has settled a lawsuit with a dozen U.S. states, paving the way for its $110 billion merger with Warner Brothers Discovery. Under the agreement, Paramount must produce at least 30 films a year and ensure a certain percentage are made in the United States or face penalties, including selling off parts of its business. Paramount has also promised to create an editorial independence board to oversee CBS News and CNN, the networks owned by Warner Brothers Discovery, which was recently banned from the White House by President Donald Trump. The deal clears one of the final hurdles for the merger that is set to reshape Hollywood, combining legacy studios, major streamers, and national networks. Announcing the settlement, California Attorney General Rob Bonta said the agreement was not a vote of support for this merger, while Paramount's chief executive, David Ellison, welcomed the resolution. Ellison said that now the state's attorney generals and the Writers Guild of America concerns have been addressed. We have complete clearance for this merger and look forward to putting these commitments into action. Our shared aim was an outcome that best serves the consumers, workers, and most importantly, the creative community, so vital to the art of visual storytelling, he said. The Writers Guild of America said it continues to believe the deal will cause damage to writers and the industry at large. The Guild said it was forced to settle its own lawsuit because, as a nonprofit, it could not afford to fight the merger alone without government support. The studio is set to pay $17.5 million into the WGA Health Fund, cover legal fees, and prohibit writer layoffs at CBS Broadcast News for 5 years. As part of the deal, Paramount has agreed to establish a news editorial independence board to ensure independent, objective, fact-based reporting at CNN and CBS. The settlement said that the board must set up within 180 days of the merger and must include 5 acting or retired journalists with at least a decade of experience. The board will resolve any disputes between CBS News employees, CNN employees, and management of the combined entity regarding alleged reporting bias or failure to meet agreed reporting fairness standards, the settlement said.
Ellison, who hosted a dinner for President Trump earlier this year, has sought to reassure people that editorial independence would be maintained.

0: after the merger. In an op-ed for the New York Times in August, Ellison said he had voted for both Republican and Democratic candidates in the past, adding that if the merger went ahead, journalists will continue to answer to the facts and to all the people they serve, not to any party or cause. CNN, along with MS Now and Politico, have filed a lawsuit against the Trump administration after they were banned from the White House. Trump has accused them of writing fiction or lies about his time in office. There's a story from the business world. Again, the merger of Warner and Paramount looks like it's on its way to completion. Let's see here. Interesting headline. The headline reads, Canadian province sues OpenAI over the Tumblr Ridge school shooting. A Canadian province is suing OpenAI over its alleged failure to notify authorities about concerning user interactions on ChatGPT prior to the Tumblr Ridge mass shooting. The company has previously apologized for not flagging Jesse Van Rootselaar's account to law enforcement before the 18-year-old killed 8 people, including 6 children, in February. British Columbia Attorney General Nikki Sharma said the lawsuit, filed to a U.S. federal court on Monday, raised questions about the responsibilities of technology companies when they become aware of credible threats of serious violence. Families of those killed or injured in the shooting have filed separate lawsuits against OpenAI. Media reports revealed that Van Rootselaar's ChatGPT activity was flagged by OpenAI's safety team for references to gun violence months before the attack, but the company did not alert local authorities. In April, OpenAI's chief executive Sam Altman apologized to the families of the victims. I am deeply sorry that we did not alert law enforcement, Altman wrote in an open letter. The BBC has requested comment from OpenAI regarding the latest lawsuit. To date, OpenAI has not taken meaningful steps to address the concerns raised by survivors, families, and the Tumblr Ridge community, Sharma said in a statement. The company still has an opportunity to demonstrate accountability by strengthening safeguards, improving transparency, and taking concrete action to help prevent similar tragedies in the future. Speaking to reporters on Monday, Sharma said she had not read the content of the OpenAI chats. We have asked OpenAI to disclose these chats. They have refused. We should all be asking them why, she said, according to the CBC. Sharma said the lawsuit was filed in California as the alleged decision not to report the shooter's ChatGPT account occurred in that U.S. state. Sharma told reporters that any financial damages won by the province would go towards rebuilding the secondary school. So, interesting story there. Let's take a look at, evidently, Princess Diana's brother has come out with a book. The headline of this story is What We Found in Earl Spencer's Controversial Diana Memoir. A slanging match doesn't usually do either side much good. That's unless you're selling books, when a controversy can be extremely helpful. Earl Spencer's book about his sister Diana has had 6 days of public accusations and counterclaims with extensive news coverage. So perhaps it's not surprising that even before it's officially published, Swan Song, Diana, My Sister, is racing up the Amazon bestseller chart. It's likely to be the most significant royal book since Prince Harry's startling 2023 memoir, Spare, and Andrew Lowney's 2025 book entitled, which doomed Andrew Mountbatten Windsor's reputation. The coverage has been driven by a simple question: should we believe Earl Spencer's claims about the king's callousness after Diana's death, or should we believe the unusually robust denial from Buckingham Palace? But when you read further through the book, there's a more complicated story being told. Earl Spencer is the brother watching events unfolding in the strange and ultimately doomed life of his sister, who has stepped from being his childhood companion to become one of the most famous women in the world. He describes a kind of grief and irritation as Diana becomes public property and then royal property, which irks him even more, disliking the nonsense of fawning around the monarchy. It's a stark reminder that Diana was only just 20 years old when she married, becoming a global superstar, and was dead 16 years later. Earl Spencer depicts her as a caring, generous character who was haunted by self-doubt, dogged by eating disorders, lacking in warmth from her new royal family, and then ultimately dragged down by the tabloid media. She craved acceptance, admiration, kindness, and perhaps above all, love, writes Charles Spencer about Diana. She got stuck into gritty, controversial, but crucial causes, partly because she had a fine, natural social conscience, but also to assuage nagging feelings of worthlessness. And with a memoir like that, it will be the extra details that will fascinate people. The stepmother to Diana and Charles, Rain Spencer, is painted in an unflattering light, and Diana is described as getting so angry once that she pushed Rain down the staircase at their home in Althorpe. Rain fortunately landed flush on her buttocks rather than on bone and got up, leaving the saloon without a backwards glance, he writes. It was in response, says the book, to Rain telling Diana, "I have always felt so very sorry for the Prince of Wales marrying someone quite as stupid as you." There's not a single mention of Meghan, the Duchess of Sussex, even though she was talked about in TV interviews. We're told that a nephew wanted Earl Spencer to be in a documentary about Diana, which will raise speculation about Prince Harry's plans for his mother's 30th anniversary next year. The book recounts that Diana disliked Dodi Fayed's father, Mohammed Fayed, accusing him of crudely groping her. Diana's preferences included the soap opera Crossroads and the music of David Bowie. She watched the Sound of Music 16 times, and the paper she read was the Daily Mail. Earl Spencer will ultimately be remembered by the passionate eulogy he delivered at Diana's funeral in Westminster Abbey. He reveals how he had pretended to have lost his copy of his speech at the rehearsal, so no one could hear it in advance and try to tone down his stinging criticism of the press and the royals. After the hounding of Diana by the paparazzi, he says he personally rang tabloid newspaper editors to disinvite them from the Abbey funeral after their invitations had already been sent out. Diana was buried on an island in the Spencer's Althorpe estate rather than a graveyard, and the book describes how a bishop was brought to consecrate the ground to make it possible. Much of the interest in the book has been driven by a settling of old scores with the royal family. It can feel like medieval barons jousting. References to King Charles are almost all negative, including the suggestion that he was jealous of his wife's public popularity. The book reports a conversation in which it is claimed the then Prince Charles complained, "I'm 43, he said, and I employ 50 people. He was flushed in the face now, but my parents insist on treating me like a child." The king is portrayed as resentful, with a senior courtier reporting an alleged comment by the late queen, "He even resented it when I taught him the alphabet." There was a bizarre account of discussions in the royal family about whether the then Prince Charles's ears should have been pinned back. And there's the allegation that Diana had said the king was in love with his valet, which the author himself says seemed improbable. What comes across is how close the Spencers were to the royals, but without being friends. Charles and Diana Spencer went to the same children's parties as the young royals. The royals are depicted as the type of children who come round, break your toys, and then disappear in what might be an extended metaphor for how he saw Diana's story. There is also a story about a teenage Prince Andrew smirking in a church service because the priest used the word womb. While the TV interviews have sought Spencer's views on Prince Harry and Prince William, the book doesn't go there. Earl Spencer describes his opposition to the boys having to walk behind the coffin at their mother's funeral, and he talks of how tiny and slight and bereft Harry looked. But the focus of this book is much more about the Diana era and an elegy to the lost world of her childhood. Earl Spencer emphasizes it's country house happiness with dens, dogs, and horses, but it's also dotted with cruelty, with violent nannies, and the mindless and often destructive tradition of boarding schools. A boy who accidentally shot and killed his father gets the mawkish name Baghdad. Although the book is about Diana, it's also about its author, the younger brother, trying to make sense of what's happened, and also, like many younger brothers, being able to criticize without being able to take responsibility. Earl Spencer talks about how little he cares for archaic titles for the aristocracy or royals. And in this book, the title that seems really to have shaped his life most is Diana's Brother. So, interesting story about a book which is, I guess it's not out there yet, but it's soon to be, I would guess. Take a look at a sad story from Hollywood. The headline reads, Death of Cindy Crawford's Son, Presley Gerber, Being Investigated as a Suspected Overdose. Officials are investigating the death of Presley Gerber, the son of supermodel Cindy Crawford, as a suspected overdose, Santa Monica police said on Monday. The 27-year-old model died at a rehab facility on Sunday, according to Los Angeles County Medical Examiner records. The exact cause of death has not been determined, police said, adding that there was no indication of foul play. Allie Jenkins, a representative for Crawford and her husband, Randy Gerber, told CBS News the family is asking for privacy during this very difficult and painful time. Gerber had been a model like his mother and younger sister Kaya, making his catwalk debut for Italian label Moschino at age 16. He went on to model for brands including Burberry, Dolce & Gabbana, and Bottega Veneta. His father, Randy Gerber, a well-known businessman, co-founded the Casamigos tequila brand with George Clooney. In recent years, Presley Gerber had spoken openly about his mental health challenges and his drug use. In 2023, he told the Studio 22 podcast, having struggled with mental health, depression, and some other things that come along with that, I think that whether I help one person or 100 people get out of that place that I was in at one point in my life, that's all I need to do. And in this month's American Vogue, Kaya discussed her brother's struggles with addiction. She said when something like that happens in a family, it kind of levels everyone. I think that's also why I started to self-identify as the easy one and never wanted to ask for help. She added, my parents are most of our lives, for most of our lives, were very, very private and didn't share anything. And now we have this absolute teacher, my brother, who says, I'm going to be very human for everyone. There's only so much you can hide from the world, and trying to put a lid on something just makes the person feel like you are ashamed of them. Gerber had previously spoken of his close relationship with his family, including Kaya, who he appeared alongside in a campaign for Calvin Klein in 2018, and whose name he had tattooed on his arm. He told People magazine that year, we were a close family, especially me and my sister, so it's definitely cool. We get to travel together half of the time, so it makes it a lot less lonely. Gerber also starred alongside his mother in Pepsi's 2018 Super Bowl commercial, 26 years after Crawford first appeared in her famous 1992 advertisement for the brand. We're a really tight family, so it was just like going to work with one of your friends. It was fun and easy, he told People magazine at the time. In July, Crawford shared two childhood photographs of her son on Instagram to mark his 27th birthday. I'm so proud of the man you've become, but I'll always see you as my little boy. Love you, she wrote. So, really sad story to come out of California. Cindy Crawford's son was in the rehab facility, and he didn't. Apparently suffered another relapse, shall we say, and died on Sunday. Take a look at a story from India. The headline reads, outrage in India over a viral video of a teen molested and her friend beaten. A video showing a teenage girl being sexually assaulted and her male friend beaten by a group of men in India's Bihar state has sparked widespread outrage. The school students, both minors, were stopped in Jumi district on September 19th. Footage shared widely online shows them surrounded and repeatedly pleading to be allowed to leave. The boy is seen being slapped and pulled by his collar, while the girl is touched inappropriately and, in another clip, carried away by a man as the boy tries to intervene. Three accused, also minors, have been arrested in connection with the assault. A special investigation team has been set up to catch the other subjects. The disturbing footage has prompted anger over the harassment of the two teenagers and a renewed wider debate about the safety of women and girls in Bihar, as well as questions over the response of state authorities. The outrage intensified after Bihar Minister Shavran Kumar said that sporadic incidents keep happening and that the government was keeping a watch on them. The world is not entirely free of crime, he said, adding that those responsible would not be allowed to escape and would face strict action. Umesh Kushawa of the governing Jantal Dal also faced criticism after referring to such cases as isolated incidents and contrasting the government's record with that of the previous RJD administration. Kushawa later said his remarks had been distorted and misrepresented, and he promised action against those responsible. Police said the incident took place around 1900 local time on Saturday, but it came to light on Monday after the video of the assault went viral. The teenagers, both students of 10th standard, attended the same coaching institute and had gone to the area to take photographs after their classes, according to police. Jumu Police Chief Bishwa Dayal said neither of them had initially reported the incident. Officers began investigating after the video circulated widely online and traced the pair using the registration number of a vehicle visible in the footage. Their statements were subsequently recorded and a case was registered following a written complaint from the girl. A case has been registered under India's Stringent Protection of Children from Sexual Offences Act. Police have also invoked sections of India's Criminal Code covering assault or criminal force against a woman with intent to outrage her modesty, assault or criminal force with intent to disrobe, and acts carried out with a common intention. Senior Police Officer K.S. Anupan said three minors had been arrested and that investigators had established the involvement of two additional people. Police have also begun action against 32 social media accounts accused of circulating footage in which the teenagers could be identified. The shocking nature of the assault has provoked outrage online, with many social media users expressing horror and questioning why a group of men believed that they had the right to confront two teenagers for simply being together. Some characterized the incident as an extreme form of moral policing, while others tagged Bihar police and demanded strict action against the harassers. Shayazi Singh, a Bihar minister and legislator from Jumu, said the incident had brought shame to society. Singh, a former international-level sports shooter, said women in Bihar were advancing in many areas, but concerns about their safety persisted. She called for the remaining suspects to be arrested quickly and for strict action against those responsible. Opposition leaders, meanwhile, have seized on the case to question the state government's record on women's safety. Rahul Gandhi, member of parliament and a senior leader of India's main opposition Congress Party, described the footage as deeply disturbing and said the incident reflected a patriarchal belief that men could police a girl's body, movement, and choices. A pretty disturbing story from the country of India. Let's see what else we have. This will be interesting. So this is a story from the UK. The headline reads, Sir Jim Ratcliffe suspends production at key UK plants, blaming high gas prices. Billionaire Sir Jim Ratcliffe's industrial giant INEOS is pausing production at its three plants in Hull, blaming high UK gas prices. The firm said gas prices in the UK are 12 times higher than in the US and 8 times more expensive than the coal-based processes used by Chinese competitors. Sir Jim said, "We are being forced to mothball some of the most efficient plants in Europe, but with gas prices now 12 times the level in the U.S. and 8 times that of China, we simply cannot compete. The facilities produce raw materials used to make pharmaceuticals, clothing, cosmetics, detergent, construction materials, and military explosives in the U.K. and Europe. Gas is a key ingredient in that production." INEOS said the move will affect up to 1,000 of its staff, of whom 245 work directly at the site. But the BBC understands workers across the sites will be kept on while INEOS tries to buy liquefied natural gas directly from the U.S. at lower prices, which could take up to a year, or wait for gas prices to go down. INEOS is asking governments in the U.K. and the EU, where most of its product are exported to put in tariff protections against Chinese products. One plant makes acetic acid, which is used in vinegar, paint, and glue. Another makes acetic anhydride, a key ingredient of aspirin. And the third makes ethyl acetate, which is used as a solvent and for decaffeinating tea and coffee. He said the current government's energy policy was economic vandalism on an industrial scale. The wholesale price of natural gas has almost doubled in the UK and Europe since July. The disruption of supplies of oil and gas through the Strait of Hormuz following the U.S.-Israel war in Iran has pushed up prices around the world. INEOS says its plants in Humberside are among the most efficient in the world, producing materials with half the carbon footprint of U.S. rivals and only one-eighth of the footprint of Chinese equivalents. Two plants are already shut and a third will stop production in the coming days, according to the company spokesperson. Well, we have reached the end of our hour together. I want to thank you for listening to the articles I've selected to read today. I hope you have found them to be not only enjoying, but interesting. Not sure that makes sense. But I look forward to reading the news with you again in the near future. Until we have a chance to do that again, be well, my friends.
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2: Here's the forecast for the Boston and South Shore area on the Talking Information Center from the National Weather Service. For today, turning sunny, temperatures in the lower to mid-60s, partly cloudy overnight, temperatures in the mid-50s. For Wednesday, mostly sunny, temperatures near 60. The sun rose this morning at 6:33, setting at 6:41 this evening. Stay tuned for more heading your way next on the Talking Information Center.
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6: 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Framingham.
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8: Hello, this is Ed Reedy from the Talking Information Center with today's reading from Reuters. Houthis push for control of Yemen highlands as Trump is said to have called off strikes by Mohammed Ghobari, Timur Azari, and Jana Chukir. Riyadh and Dubai. Houthi fighters pushed to seize strategic heights in Yemen on Monday to cut off the Red Sea coast from remaining areas held by Saudi-backed forces, after a report that President Donald Trump had called off U.S. strikes on the group at the last minute. A lightning advance by the Iran-backed group this month has extended the wider Middle East conflict to a new theater and further threatened global energy supplies. Washington has so far rebuffed repeated pleas from Saudi Arabia's Crown Prince Mohammed bin Salman to join the fight in Yemen. The New York Times reported that the Trump administration had prepared to launch airstrikes on Sunday against the Houthis after fresh pleas from the Saudi Crown Prince. But the newspaper said Trump called off the airstrikes at the last minute, even as troops were loading bombs onto aircraft. Reuters could not immediately verify the Times report. The U.S. military central command referred questions to the White House. The White House did not immediately respond to an email seeking comment. Rashid Al-Alimi, the Riyadh-based president of Yemen's Saudi-backed, internationally recognized government, asked Trump by phone on Sunday for U.S. military help. Four sources told Reuters. Two of the sources, one Yemeni and one Western, said Trump made no direct pledge of support during the call. Riyadh was apparently struck on Saturday for the first time since the escalation began, with explosions heard and smoke visible near the airport. The Houthis said they had fired missiles at the Saudi capital. The Saudis have not commented. Fighting in highlands. The Houthis, who have controlled Yemen's capital since 2014, seized the country's Red Sea coast this month in an advance that routed forces of the Saudi-backed government. Saudi Arabia has launched hundreds of strikes in recent days on the fighters' positions in the highlands, the Houthis say. According to the United Nations, nearly 700 people have been killed and thousands injured in the flare-up in fighting. Nearly 130,000 Yemenis have fled homes within Yemen, and more than 3,000 have fled by boat across the Red Sea to Africa. Five Yemeni military sources told Reuters the Houthis were now seeking to seize strategic heights known as the Kabub Mountains in two provinces, Taiz and Lahij, which separate the Red Sea coast from the government-held south. Fighting has centered on the outskirts of the remote mountain Al-Wazia district in the Taiz province and Ras al-Arab along the Indian Ocean coast between the Bab el-Mandeb Strait at the Red Sea's mouth and the government's base in Aden, the sources said. The government forces appear to remain largely in a defensive posture following the loss of the Bab el-Mandeb area, while the Houthis are seeking to maintain the momentum of their advance, despite being exposed to intensive airstrikes, said Mohammed al-Kahidi, a veteran Yemeni journalist now working as a political analyst. These mountains could become critical to determining whether the Houthis succeed in consolidating their recent territorial gains or whether government forces will be able to retain the positions necessary to mount a counteroffensive. Saudi oil exports, the surge in fighting between Saudi Arabia and the Houthis, creates a dilemma for Trump, under pressure to help Saudi allies, but anxious not to further expand the deeply unpopular war he launched as Operation Epic Fury in February against Iran. The United States bombed the Houthis for 2 months in early 2025, but Trump called off those strikes after reaching a ceasefire and has kept out of the Yemen conflict since. The Houthis' Red Sea advance risks cutting off the main alternative route Saudi Arabia has used for oil exports that bypass disruption through the Strait of Hormuz. Saudi Arabia has responded by increasing shipments through Hormuz, where a small number of tankers are increasingly shuttling back and forth to bring out oil. Charging record fees of as much as a quarter of the cargo's value to brave or time risk, they then transfer the oil to other ships in the Indian Ocean bound for customers in Asia or elsewhere. Traders say Saudi Arabia has sold 60 million barrels of oil both this month and next to be loaded from off Oman on the far side of Hormuz. Satellite data shows Saudi exports through Hormuz reaching 2.9 million barrels per day in recent days, up from just 700,000 in August. That has helped put a cap on the global price of crude, which has retreated closer to $100 a barrel after approaching $110 last week. But consumers and industries are still paying record prices for some refined fuels, with the U.S. retail price of diesel hitting another all-time high on Monday. In the latest reported attack in Hormuz, Britain's UKMTO Maritime Security Agency said a ship sailing into the strait had been hit with a projectile, causing minor injuries to crew. It also said it had learned of an earlier strike on a gas tanker. Diplomacy in the wider conflict has largely been stalled since a June interim agreement between the United States and Iran collapsed within weeks. Iran's president, Masoud Pezeshkian, is due to fly on Tuesday to New York to attend the UN General Assembly. Thousands of U.S. flights snarled due to FAA telecom problem, by David Shepherdson. Washington, a failed telecommunications circuit and a severed fiber optic cable snarled thousands of flights across the U.S. on Monday and forced a halt to incoming flights at major airports in New York, Boston, and Philadelphia. The flights were halted on the day that 130 world leaders and dozens of ministers were arriving in New York for the annual high-level meeting of the United Nations General Assembly. The Federal Aviation Administration halted incoming traffic on Monday at busy U.S. coast airports and at one point stopped incoming flights at all three major New York airports, as well as Philadelphia and Boston and two smaller airports in the New York area. FlightAware, a flight tracking website, said more than 5,600 U.S. flights were delayed or canceled, including 1,200 flights at the three New York area airports. The issue also forced the diversion of more than 100 flights to other airports. The incident demonstrated the fragility of the aging U.S. air traffic control system, which Congress awarded $12.5 billion for upgrades last year. Transportation Secretary Sean Duffy said an Amtrak construction crew accidentally cut into the fiber line in New Jersey, which caused a telecom outage and forced FAA to pause flights in the Northeast. He said flights were resuming at New York's LaGuardia, but remained paused at Newark and New Jersey's Teacher Borough Airport. All arriving flights were again halted in Philadelphia after a ground stop was briefly lifted. Reagan Washington National Airport also halted flights for more than an hour because of volume issues. FAA Administrator Brian Bedford said a replacement circuit had failed at Philadelphia Terminal Radar Approach Control, which was the primary communications for the center. A ground stop at Boston, which stopped accepting flights because of spillover volume, was also lifted. The FAA will not restart the system for incoming flights at the affected airports until we make sure the airspace is safe, Bedford said. The loss of communications was tied to a failed circuit of Philadelphia Air Traffic Control Facility that handles air traffic for the airports, Bedford said. Then authorities discovered that a backup fiber line was accidentally cut by a construction crew in New Jersey. When it went to flip into the backup, we discovered that the backup fiber had a break and that fiber break is probably 13 hours to repair. It's massive, I'm told. Meanwhile, we've got the new circuit ready to install now, Bedford said. Newark is a major United Airlines hub, while Philadelphia is an American Airlines hub. Verizon said its fiber cable running adjacent to an Amtrak rail line in New Jersey was cut and its facilities were fully functional up to that point. The company said it was working to repair the damaged cable and restore connectivity as quickly as possible. In May 2025, the Philadelphia facility that guides air traffic in and out of Newark Airport suffered a series of significant communication outages. The FAA said last year a telecommunications outage impacted communications and radar displays at Philadelphia TRACON. Last year, Congress approved $12.5 billion to address the aging air traffic control system and boost controller hiring following decades of complaints over airport congestion and flight delays and a series of technology issues in recent years. Duffy said Congress needed to approve another $17.5 billion to finish the job. This is unacceptable in America, Duffy said. Global diesel prices hit record highs. Further rises possible by Ines Tuniger and Sam Lee. London. Diesel prices have rallied in Europe and the United States to record highs as wars in Iran and Ukraine sharply cut exports from some of the biggest producers, such as Russia, Saudi Arabia, and the United Arab Emirates, with little options to prevent further gains. Diesel futures in Europe closed at an all-time high last week, having more than doubled their level at the beginning of 2026. After supply disruptions spread to the Red Sea, where Saudi Arabia loads most of its diesel. The wars in the Middle East and Ukraine have damaged oil refineries in the region, and refineries elsewhere are working hard to make fuels. In the United States, for example, refineries operated at the highest level in 8 years in late August, according to the International Energy Agency. A key issue is that many refineries around the world are already stretched to capacity, the International Energy Agency said in a newsletter on Monday. This leaves few available options to prevent a further tightening of supplies and higher prices in the coming months. Middle East diesel exports halved from March to August compared to a year earlier, averaging 800,000 barrels per day, according to shipping data from Kepler. The Middle East supplied nearly 41% of Europe's diesel imports in 2025, Kepler data showed. Any further disruption to Red Sea flows, tightening an already stretched global diesel market, said Kepler analyst George Shaw, adding that global diesel markets remain vulnerable as refining capacity continues to be the key pinch point. Russia's refineries attacked diesel exports banned. Russia banned diesel exports in July as Ukrainian drone attacks cut Russian refinery production. Ukraine and Russia have continued attacks on each other's energy infrastructure despite an announcement by U.S. President Donald Trump last week that they had agreed to stop. Ukrainian President Volodymyr Zelensky said on Sunday he will meet with Trump in the coming days. Russia, the world's second biggest diesel exporter after the United States, supplied significant volumes of diesel to Turkey and Brazil before the ban, prompting such importers to seek alternative supplies since then. In Europe, historically a net importer of diesel, stocks at the key refining and storage hub of Amsterdam, Rotterdam, Antwerp were at their lowest levels for this time of year on September 10th. According to data from Insights Global. Diesel stocks in Northwest Europe at their lowest for this time of year since 2022. In the U.S., average retail diesel prices climbed above $6 a gallon for the first time on record this month. Inventories remain below normal seasonal levels, even as refiners have been running near full tilt, although diesel stocks rose by roughly 600,000 barrels last week. At 96.97 million barrels, they remain nearly 15% below the average for the last 5 years for the second week in September. U.S. diesel stockpile declines as exports surge amid the Iran war. U.S. inventories of distillate fuel oil, which include diesel and heating oil, have fallen sharply since the start of the Iran war on February 28th. Asian diesel close to record. In Asia, diesel prices are elevated as a result of Middle East and Russian supply disruptions and close to record levels. A benchmark for Asian diesel, diesel swaps, has eased from the March record high of more than $200 a barrel, hovering at around $180 a barrel on September 18th. Current levels are still twice the pre-war values. China's lower diesel exports in the aftermath of the Iran war likely tightened global supplies, as the country's shipments declined by 26% in April to June from a year earlier due to a government decision to limit refined product exports. But China's diesel exports recovered to reach their highest in nearly 2.5 years in August at 320,000 barrels per day, resulting in lower domestic stocks. China's diesel exports recovered after their decline post-Iran war. China's diesel exports reached a near 2.5-year high in August, having fallen prior to the Iran war. Trump approval falls to record low of 32% as high costs bite, Reuters Ipsos poll finds by Jason Lang. Washington, President Donald Trump's approval rating fell to 32%, the lowest of his political career, as his fellow Republicans soured on his handling of the cost of living amid the unpopular Iran war, a new Reuters Ipsos poll found. The poll, completed on Sunday, was conducted over a four-day period that saw Trump throw three major news organizations out of the White House and muse that Washington's iconic Kennedy Center for the Performing Arts, named after the slain John F. Kennedy, could be torn down if Trump's own name could not be added to it. It found voters leaning away from supporting Trump's fellow Republicans in the November 3rd midterm elections that will determine control of Congress for the next 2 years. Trump's overall approval was down from a reading of 35% in last week's Reuters Ipsos poll, with support among his own Republicans down to 73% from 82% a week earlier. Trump returned to the White House in January 2025 on promises to tame inflation and end foreign wars. In a Reuters Ipsos poll conducted in the hours after he was sworn in, he enjoyed a 47% approval rating. Iran takes a toll. Dissatisfaction among Republicans on inflation has been growing since Trump launched the war in Iran in February that has pushed gasoline and diesel prices sharply higher. Now, for the first time, Republicans who disapprove of Trump's handling of the cost of living outnumber those who give him a thumbs up, 51% to 44%. Trump's approval rating is lower than any recorded for his Democratic predecessor, Joe Biden, whose presidency was also marked by surging inflation and who ultimately ended his reelection bid after a poor debate performance heightened concern about his age. Biden's low was 35%, reached in late October 2024. Only 34% of the most recent poll respondents approve of the strikes on Iran. The conflict has cut the world off from a significant slice of the oil and gas produced in the Middle East and threatens to stoke higher inflation in the U.S. and elsewhere as businesses pass on higher fuel costs to consumers. Trump initially said the conflict would last a few weeks and that Iran needed to be bombed to stop it from developing nuclear weapons. Earlier this month, the Republican leader pledged the war would end immediately after the election. But Iran has shown no signs of giving up, and in recent weeks, Tehran and its allies have threatened further disruptions to oil markets. Some 82% of poll respondents, including 9 in 10 Democratic and 3/4 of Republicans, said the conflict would likely go on for an extended period of time. The Reuters Ipsos poll showed registered voters in the poll picked Democrats over Republicans, 43% to 35%, when asked how they would rate in the how they would vote in the midterms. The 8-point gap was the biggest lead for Democrats in Reuters Ipsos polling this year. For Republicans, losing control of either chamber could complicate Trump's agenda in the last 2 years of his term. The poll results on congressional voting plans provide an overall view of which party Americans nationwide want to see in charge of Congress, though the results don't capture all of the nuances of the state-by-state and district-by-district contests that determine control of the Senate and House of Representatives. Trump remains popular among Republicans on the issue of immigration, with 79% of his party backing him, but only 36% of Americans overall support his approach to the matter, and 55% disapprove. Some Republican allies in Congress have warned that his aggressive campaign to deport people in the country illegally risks alienating voters with families who recently immigrated to America, like some Hispanics. Some 35% of poll respondents approve of Trump's approach to fighting crime, compared to 50% who disapprove. The Reuters Ipsos poll was conducted online and gathered 1,277 responses from U.S. adults nationwide. It had a margin of error of 3 percentage points. Gaza students returned to in-person schooling for the first time in 3 years. Cairo and Gaza, hundreds of thousands of children in Gaza returned to in-person teaching on Saturday for the first time in nearly 3 years, albeit in damaged or makeshift school buildings and tents, and with uniforms, notebooks, and pens unaffordable for many families. The United Nations Children's Fund, UNICEF, says 98% of schools in Gaza were either destroyed or damaged during the war, and Gaza education officials say about 660,000 students have been deprived of in-person learning and regular participation in education. The reopening is a fragile milestone for Gaza after a conflict that has killed around 22,000 students and more than 770 education workers, including 532 teachers, according to Ibrahim Ramadan, Director of Education for East Khan Yunis. The last time I've been to school was 3 years ago. Now we are starting the school year. It is a year of joy, happiness, and success, said Moyad Abu Mustafa in Khan Yunis. Mustafa said he was determined to learn, even though he will sit on the floor in a tent, lacking ventilation, he has no decent shoes, nor a notebook and pen, and lost friends during the war. Despite all of this, we will learn, even in a tent. 15-year-old displaced student Samar Abu Salmi, who lives with her family in a tent, is also returning to class. We studied on phones and we haven't seen our teachers. Now we are back pursuing our dream. From one tent to another, she said, speaking in the yard of her new makeshift school. She also lacks much of the essential equipment, which has become unaffordable for her family. Before the war, everything was available for us. Notebooks, pens, goods, clothes, outing, things that we could get cheaply, Salimi said. Despite the devastation in the enclave, the Ministry of Education, backed by international and local organizations, has moved ahead with the 2026 to 2027 academic year, establishing dozens of temporary schools made of tents, tarpaulins, sheet metal, and wood to accommodate pupils. Some are built on sandy ground. Others have classrooms with only some mattresses and a blackboard into which students cram. Others are still housing dozens of displaced families. Attending another school was 14-year-old Yaman Abu Samra. He used to wake up happy to go to school. Now, when we come to school, we're afraid of stray bullets, rockets, strikes, everything, he said. Now I'm sitting in a tent that has absolutely nothing, just the sun and the heat, he added. At least 540,000 students are expected to attend in-person classes this year in makeshift private schools, temporary learning centers, and educational points. With UNICEF support, according to education officials, online learning will continue for those who can't attend classes or who left Gaza during the war. Israeli forces remain in control of more than 60% of Gaza despite last year's ceasefire, which halted major fighting but failed to end the conflict. Palestinian authorities say more than 73,000 people have been killed in Israel's assault on Gaza, launched after Hamas-led fighters killed about 1,200 people in southern Israel in October 2023. Stationery trader Khalid Alan, 30, said Israeli import restrictions have reduced supplies and hiked prices. This notebook, which used to cost 3 shekels, $1, now costs 15 shekels. All stationery items are expensive, he said. Israel's COCAT military agency, which controls access to Gaza, did not respond to a Reuters request for comment on restrictions on supplies and strikes on schools. Israel has repeatedly accused Hamas of using schools for military purposes, which Hamas denies. Man convicted of attempted murder in shooting of 3 Palestinian students in Vermont by Kanishka Singh. Washington, a man was convicted by a jury of attempted murder in the late 2023 shooting of 3 Palestinian-American students in Vermont, 2 of whom were wounded and 1 was left paralyzed from the waist down, prosecutors said on Monday. Jason Eaton was found guilty on 3 counts of attempted second-degree murder for the shootings of Hisham Awatani, Tashin Alimad, and Kinan Abdelmiad on November 25, 2023 in Burlington, Vermont. Prosecutor Sarah George, the Chittenden County State Attorney, said in a statement, The conviction rejected Eaton's insanity defense, and he will be sentenced at a later time. George said a jury trial commenced in the Chittenden Superior Court a week ago and lasted till Monday. Eaton faces a sentence of up to life without parole with a presumptive minimum term of 20 years to serve on each count, George said. The three Palestinian-American students who grew up in the Israeli-occupied West Bank were walking in Burlington when Eaton approached and shot them, prosecutors and police said. Our Tani was paralyzed from the chest down and now lives with paraplegia, his family said. Alamad was struck in the chest and Abelmead was struck in the gut while running away. According to prosecutors, Alamad and Amaladi were visiting Arwatani's grandmother over a Thanksgiving break from school. All three were 20 at the time and wore black and white Palestinian kiafa scarves while conversing in a mix of English and Arabic when the gunman confronted them, prosecutors said. Their family said on Monday justice has been rendered and that they felt relief. Though Eaton pleaded not guilty, he did not dispute being the shooter. His legal team said he should not be found guilty due to insanity, and Abelmead was struck in the gut while running away. According to prosecutors, Alamad and Amaladi were visiting Arwatani's grandmother over a Thanksgiving break from school. All three were 20 at the time and wore black and white Palestinian kiafa scarves while conversing in a mix of English and Arabic when the gunman confronted them, prosecutors said.

guilty due to insanity, referring to his claims that the U.S. and Israeli intelligence ordered him to carry out the shootings through radio and that God asked him to protect Jewish neighbors. U.S. rights advocates have noted rising anti-Arab, anti-Muslim, and anti-Jewish bias since the start of U.S. allies Israel's devastating assault on Gaza following a deadly October 2023 Hamas attack on Israel. Some fatal incidents that have sparked alarm include a 2023 deadly stabbing of a six-year-old Palestinian-American child in Illinois whose killer was sentenced to 53 years in prison and died in custody, and a 2026 San Diego mosque shooting that left five dead, including two teenage suspects. Infantino says he is open to talks over FIFA reform. By Julian Pretot. Paris, FIFA President Gianni Infantino has proposed an independent review of the world soccer body's decision-making in a move that could help him regain support after the withdrawal of a controversial private investment plan. First, I will ask the council whether it wishes to commission an independent external review of FIFA's current governance framework for major strategic initiatives and recommend potential improvements, Infantino wrote to the FIFA Council and all 211 member association presidents in a letter sent by Reuters. He also said he would propose consultations with confederations, member associations, and other stakeholders on strengthening FIFA's decision-making. The proposals would examine who has a say in major initiatives, including the respective roles of the president, bureau, council, and Congress, and how to improve transparency and accountability. Infantino faces a fierce backlash over his proposal to sell a 20% stake in FIFA's commercial rights, including the World Cup, to private investors. The plan was abandoned in July after opposition and boycott threats, with UEFA, the Asian Football Confederation, and CONCACAF subsequently calling for changes to FIFA leadership. His opponents have been struggling to find a candidate to challenge Infantino, who will be running for re-election in March in Rabat. Sources familiar with the discussions told Reuters this month that he still had enough votes to win, prompting opponents to focus on curbing his powers. Infantino said the abandoned plan had explored whether selling a minority stake in FIFA-controlled commercial company could raise more money for football development. It would not have involved giving up control over sporting decisions, he said. But the proposal became public before it could be presented in full to the council and member associations, according to Infantino. I recognize that, without the full context, this caused concern and created the impression that decisions had already been taken. They had not, he wrote in a letter sent on Monday. It remained a proposal, not a decision, and was always subject to the necessary approvals of the council and the member associations. It has now been withdrawn and will not proceed. Infantino said he had heard differing ideas about who should decide major strategic questions. Some favored requiring unanimous agreement in the bureau, while others wanted such matters put directly to Congress and other member associations. My role is not to prejudge that discussion. Those who support a particular model should have the opportunity to set out their case clearly, he wrote. Suggestions received by the October 15th council meeting could be discussed there, with later submissions also considered within a deadline yet to be specified. Any changes to FIFA's statutes would need Congress's approval. Infantino also said member associations' positions on proposals or governance matters would not affect their treatment by FIFA, whose development and solidarity programs would continue under existing rules.
No association's treatment will depend on its position on any proposal.

0: or institutional matter, he wrote. I remain fully committed to leading FIFA and confident in what we can achieve together. Taylor Swift wins MTV's New Artist Director Award by Danielle Broadway. Los Angeles, Taylor Swift will be the first recipient of the MTV Video Music Awards Artist Director Honors at this year's awards ceremony, a newly created award recognizing musicians whose work behind the camera has contributed to music, video production, and visual storytelling, CBS and MTV said on Monday. The television network said the honor for the 14-time Grammy winner celebrates a sustained and influential body of work from artists who have pushed creative boundaries and developed a clear directorial voice. The MTV Video Music Awards, hosted by Snoop Dogg, will air live from Los Angeles on Sunday on CBS and MTV and stream on Paramount Plus in the United States. The ceremony will be available internationally on Paramount Plus and MTV the following day. The singer-songwriter, a seven-time VMA Best Director nominee and four-time winner, has earned recognition for video and films, including The Fate of Ophelia, Opelite, and Antihero. Beyond her directing work, the Bad Blood singer has won four Grammy Albums of the Year award. Her latest release, The Life of a Showgirl, sold more copies than any other album in the modern era during its first week of release, according to Billboard, citing data from Luminate, a firm that tracks music sales. Trump's favorite 2026 campaign target is Biden, nearly 900 mentions and counting, by Bo Erickson, Steve Holland. Washington, U.S. President Donald Trump has invoked Joe Biden's name almost 900 times this year, a Reuters review shows, keeping his predecessor at the center of debate as Republicans fight to hold their fragile grip on Congress in November's midterm elections. Trump has made Biden, a Democrat, his political target on average three times a day across speeches, comments, and through social postings, blaming him for problems ranging from inflation and immigration to munition shortages, even as the former president, 83, and battling stage 4 cancer, has largely withdrawn from public life. The tactic reflects Trump's effort to keep Americans focused on the perceived failures of the previous administration rather than voters' concerns about his own presidency, with just 6 weeks left until the November 3rd midterm elections. Democrats delivered you 4 years of disaster, bedlam, and death under sleepy Joe Biden, Trump 80 told the party faithful at the Republican midterm convention in Dallas on September 9th. Donald Trump always needs a foil, and it's better to have a single person than a party, said Republican strategist Ryan Williams. He's done this throughout his time in office. He can use it to try to deflect any problems he's currently facing. The Reuters review examined Trump's references to Biden from January, when the 2026 election cycle began taking shape. The findings underscore Trump's effort to keep the focus on Biden as his own approval ratings have sagged. The war with Iran has dragged on, and the cost of living remains stubbornly high. Since January 1, Trump has called out Biden by name at least 890 times, spanning almost 200 events and interviews and around 190 Truth Social posts this year, the Reuters review found. He invoked Biden at least 210 times on the economy, 168 times on immigration, and 138 times on foreign policy and national security matters, while also blaming him for a range of other domestic issues. He's criticized Biden at events that varied as First Lady Melania Trump's movie premiere, the National Prayer Breakfast, and the traditional Easter egg roll on the White House South Lawn. During July's NATO meeting in Turkey, Trump set a record for the number of mentions in a single day, 16. He blamed Biden for a shortage of military munitions, the cost of housing, and denigrating the steel industry. While presidents often blame their predecessors, as Biden did Trump, Trump's focus on Biden 20 months into his second term stands out for both its persistence and volume. Joe Biden is the worst president in American history, and President Trump has spent every day cleaning up his mess and making the United States of America stronger than ever before, said Olivia Wales, a White House spokeswoman, defending Trump's repeated reference to his predecessor. TJ Duccio, a spokesman for Biden, declined to comment for this story. Megan Hayes, a former senior Biden White House official, however, attacked what she called Trump's obsession. 900 mentions in less than a year isn't governing. It's an obsession. Joe Biden beat him once, and Trump still hasn't gotten over it. He's more focused on relitigating 2020 than lowering the cost of gas and groceries for the American people, she said, referring to Biden's victory in the 2020 election that Trump falsely claims was stolen from him. Trump's Biden blame game. Trump has mentioned Biden at least 890 times this year at events, in interviews, and in Truth Social posts. Rowing back on economy. In February, Trump told an interviewer he owned the economy. Now, with public opinion polls showing Americans souring on Trump's economic stewardship, Trump is blaming affordability issues on Biden. I hope everyone realizes that price increases throughout America were caused by sleepy Joe Biden and the Biden administration, not by Trump, the president posted on Truth Social last week. Some Trump supporters at the midterm convention in Dallas told Reuters they believe that Biden was to blame for inflation 20 months after he left office. Opinion polls, however, suggest it is Trump who draws most Americans' ire over inflation. Inflation soared to more than 9% during Biden's presidency, fueled in part by pandemic disruption to supply chains, the Russian invasion of Ukraine, and the Biden administration's spending to stimulate the COVID-racked economy. Trump won election mainly on his promise to bring down prices, but they have remained stubbornly high, in part because of his war on Iran, averaging 4.95% a month during Biden's 4 years. Year-on-year inflation has averaged 2.94 a month since Trump took office and stood at 3.4% last month. Politics is always about the future and never about the past, so blaming your predecessor does not work, especially for an incumbent. He must defend his own record to help his party, said veteran Republican strategist Charlie Black, who has sometimes criticized Trump. Immigration. After the economy, immigration is the issue on which Trump most frequently invokes Biden. As Trump's expanded deportation campaign drew nationwide criticism and protests this year, he repeatedly sought to shift responsibility to his predecessor, arguing that Biden's policies had enabled record levels of illegal immigration along the U.S.-Mexico border. After federal immigration agents killed two American citizens protesting in Minnesota in January, for example, Trump blamed the open border policies of Biden for all the time that we spend talking about Minnesota. The president talks about the high level of border crossings under Biden and the tougher Trump administration immigration policies so much that he recently acknowledged that his White House advisors were trying to get him off the topic. Even my speechwriters say, "Sir, nobody wants to hear about the border anymore. You've done it," Trump recounted in the Oval Office in August. Biden couldn't do it, he added. Iran-Ukraine conflicts. Under pressure to end the war on Iran, he started nearly 7 months ago, Trump has evoked Biden at least 37 times. He accuses his predecessor of not having more than more aggressive against Tehran during his 2021 to 2025 presidency, and of creating a monster with Iran in 2015 with the Iran nuclear deal negotiated by then-President Barack Obama while Biden was vice president. Biden's policy toward Iran was to increase economic pressure on Tehran, a position Trump has now adopted amid sporadic clashes with Iran. Trump initially denied media reports that U.S. stockpiles of missiles and interceptors were dwindling rapidly in the war, but in May he started blaming Biden for the shortages. "I'd like to have more munitions, to be honest, but so much was given to Ukraine by Biden," Trump told reporters on Air Force One on July 27th. Trump has blamed Biden for international crises around the world at least 138 times. This ranges from Ukraine and Iran to the U.S. withdrawal from Afghanistan and being too soft on China. Personal jabs. Trump has also taken a number of personal jabs at Biden over his mental acuity and his use of the auto pen to sign some documents, a practice used by many presidents. Sitting at a picnic table and signing eggs at an April White House Easter egg roll, Trump told the group of children surrounding him that Biden gave everything to the auto pen because he was incapable of signing, let alone running a country. A favorite stop on the tour Trump gives guests at his presidential walk of fame near the White House, Rose Garden, is a display dedicated to Biden. While other presidents are represented by photos of themselves, Biden is represented by the image of an auto pen. Trump has invoked Biden even when addressing local issues such as the renovation of the reflecting pool on Washington's National Mall, arguing, without providing any evidence, that the project's problem stems from neglect during Biden's presidency or from reconstruction efforts that predated his return to office. The pool now sits empty 2 months after the initial renovation. Trump has blamed vandals for the project's problems, but the Justice Department acknowledged in August that recent flawed renovation work led to the pool's peeling, a problem tied to work undertaken during Trump's administration. Erosion of Germany's political center exposes Merz's weakening grip on power. By James McKenzie. Berlin. Germans far right and far left both made big gains in Sunday's state elections, exposing yet again the erosion of the political center in Europe's largest economy, as well as Chancellor Friedrich Merz's weakening hold on power. The Anti-Immigration Alternative for Germany, AID, confirmed its strength in the formerly communist eastern states by taking first place in Mecklenburg, Western Pomerania state, building on its triumph 2 weeks ago in Saxony-Anhalt. The AFD also recorded its best ever result in Berlin, where the far-left Left Party came first and took steps to replace Merz's conservative Christian Democrat CDU in the mayor's office. Merz called the results in Mecklenburg, Western Pomerania, the worst in CDU history, a disaster. But he defied speculation he might step down, pledging to remain to pass a package of tax and pension reforms that he hopes will help revive Germany's sluggish economy. For now, at least, the party has stood behind him, although the results will add to pressure within his coalition with the center-left Social Democrat SPD, some of whom want to water down parts of the reform agenda. "We have to analyze, as a government, why there is this sense of uncertainty in the country," SPD co-leader Lars Klingbeil said. "A pervasive sense of economic malaise and disillusion with traditional political parties point to further turbulence ahead, with a raft of state elections in Western Germany due next year." Germany is entering a period of political instability where viable coalitions are harder and harder to build, and that doesn't bode well for Europe when Germany is the de facto leader, said Sudab David Wilp, a senior fellow at the German Marshall Fund of the United States. The AfD wants to expel foreigners with no right to stay in Germany, restore energy ties with Russia, and quit the euro, while the left party wants to cap rents and nationalize large parts of the Berlin housing market. By contrast, Merz's pursuit of what he says are painful but necessary reforms have yet to yield improvements that voters can feel. We can see how difficult it is to win people over while in government and from the center of society, said Stefan Evers, the CDU's lead candidate in Berlin. Disaster. Even before the election, Merz's approval ratings were at a record low, and his party has trailed the AfD in national polling for months. People would tell us that as long as he had a say in things, we wouldn't vote for you, said one CDU election campaigner in Mecklenburg-Western Pomerania. From the start of his time in office, when a normally routine parliamentary vote to confirm him as chancellor turned into a humiliation requiring a second round of voting, Merz has struggled to establish his authority. There have been repeated gaffes from saying people in Germany needed to work longer hours to identify as middle class while working as a highly remunerated supervisory board chairman of asset management from firm BlackRock. Surveys indicate that his communication lapses and his difficulty in establishing an emotional connection with voters anxious about their economic future both contributed to the outcome of all five state elections this year. But Germany's deep-seated economic challenges, an aging population, poor growth, and the erosion of its industrial base under increasing pressure from China resists easy solutions. The reforms themselves cause problems in formerly communist Eastern Germany, where despite more than three decades of economic transformation, more voters than in the West earn the minimum wage and rely completely on the state pension in retirement. Manuela Schwarzweg, the SPD state premier of Mecklenburg-Western Pomerania, whose success in limiting the AfD's gains in her state was one of the few bright spots for the government, said she was surprised by Merz's refusal to change course. Her campaign was heavily critical of Merz, whom she accused of showing indifference toward voters struggling with soaring fuel prices. She also called for changes to the pension reform that would require people to work for longer, a particularly unpopular issue in the East, where many have not built up the same level of savings as those in the West. Firewall under pressure. Days before the vote, the speculation grew that his position might be in danger. Senior CDU leaders rallied around the chancellor, aware that replacing him would put the reform program at risk without solving underlying problems. So far, the policy known as the firewall, under which the mainstream parties refuse to cooperate with the AfD, has kept it from sharing power. But there are growing doubts about whether it is possible to exclude a party which enjoys the support of more voters in Germany than any other. Despite reservations about cooperating with a party with elements that are classified by the Domestic Security Service as extremist right-wing, there are growing calls in the CDU for a rethink. This firewall hasn't done anything for the CDU, and they need to think about that, said Leif Erik Holm, the AfD's lead candidate in Mecklenburg-Western Pomerania. Opinion polls have shown deep disillusion among many voters with a political system that has seen a succession of coalitions between the formerly fierce, antagonistic mainstream parties of the center, right, and center left. Under former Chancellor Angela Merkel, the Great Coalition of CDU and SPD, seen only once before at federal level during the 1960s, became standard. Merz, once seen as a firebrand conservative, repeated the exercise after another coalition, headed by SPD Chancellor Olaf Scholz, collapsed in 2024. It's just allowed a vacuum on the right and the left for these parties to emerge, David Wilp said. And that's all the time we have for today. Stay safe and thank you for listening.
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2: Here's the forecast for the Boston and South Shore area on the Talking Information Center from the National Weather Service. For today, turning sunny, temperatures in the lower to mid-60s, partly cloudy overnight, temperatures in the mid-50s. For Wednesday, mostly sunny, temperatures near 60. The sun rose this morning at 6:33, setting at 6:41 this evening. Stay tuned for more heading your way next on the Talking Information Center.
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11: Hi, this is Brian, and we are reading The Hill for Tuesday, September 22nd. The story, Trump floods the zone with press ban, triumphal arch, Kennedy Center. President Trump, in the last 4 days, has discussed putting snipers and drones in the triumphal arch he plans as a gateway to the Capitol. He also banned three media organizations from the White House over their coverage and has been photographed looking at printouts on Air Force One that appeared to suggest the demolishing of the Kennedy Center. It's all worrisome for Republicans who are concerned he's not showing voters that he's focused on the economy and lowering prices, the issues that keep popping up for them in the polls as the Senate battleground widens and fears the GOP will lose the House majority to expand. The guy was elected in 2016 off the phrase, build the wall, so I don't think it's a surprise to many Americans that building things is a passion of his, said one Republican close to the White House. The main problem the president and the party have is that national renovations aren't controversial, but when the American people don't have the money to renovate their own backyards, they aren't going to love or care about the renovations the president is passionate about, they added. Other Republicans note the president's moves could be seen as ways to galvanize his hardcore base as the party seeks to maximize midterm turnout. I think it solidifies things in the minds of people that love Trump, and I think it solidifies things in the minds of people that hate Trump, said a Republican strategist speaking on the condition of anonymity. Republican strategist Ford O'Connell noted that Trump's flood-the-zone approach with news coverage can be interpreted as an effort to get Democrats off balance in their own messaging going into the midterms. It's great because it causes Democrats to use up all of their energy and a lot of times gets distracted, O'Connell said. He gets them hopping around, he continued. He floods the zone, then Democrats jump the shark, and then they lose their own messaging. But critics argue the stream of eyebrow-raising headlines, while perhaps distracting from other events, are doing little to help the GOP weeks from the midterms. It's all undisciplined nonsense that further reminds voters he's not focused on the one job he had to reduce the cost of living, said Rob Stutzman, a Republican strategist. A second Republican strategist warned that Democrats will use Trump's focus on issues like the press ban to get Republican candidates off message. The candidates take the Democrats' bait because they're going to keep the fodder going, and then it gets them off message, the strategist said. It's candidate discipline at its worst right now. Strategists note a majority of voters are not locked into the day-to-day news coverage of the Beltway, but say Trump's focus on the Kennedy Center and Triumphal Arch in particular give the impression the White House is not focused on top voter priorities like the economy. If those people are paying attention, it doesn't give them the impression that the White House and Republicans are focused on the issue that does matter them to them most, the second unnamed strategist said. That's the real danger, the strategist continued. Even if this isn't a driving issue for them, anything that makes them feel like the eyeballs and the attention are in a place where they shouldn't be is problematic. As the daily churn of controversy around Trump turns, gas and diesel prices soar, and inflation shows no sign of subsiding. The national average for gas prices sat at $4.47, while diesel hit $6.51 on Monday, according to AAA. Federal Reserve Chair Kevin Warsh last week announced the central bank was raising interest rates by a quarter of a point to tackle inflation. Trump's allies argue he and Republican candidates are able to walk and chew gum at the same time when it comes to talking about the economy and other issues. President Trump cut taxes, lowered prescription drug costs, and lessened the financial burden placed on working families by reckless Democrats, said Natalie Baldessari, press secretary at the Republican National Committee. Our candidates will continue to highlight all of the administration's achievements on the campaign trail, she continued. In Iowa, a state acutely impacted by not only rising gas prices, but also diesel prices because of its agriculture sector. Incumbents and candidates are raising the alarm over energy prices. Iowans are being squeezed and shouldn't have to foot the bill at the pump or the checkout line for the war in Iran. We need to use every option at our disposal to provide some relief from high prices, Iowa Representative Ashley Hinson, Republican, wrote in a post on social platform X, calling for a suspension of the gas tax, as well as a pause of diesel exports and using more E15 fuel. Representative Zach Nunn, Republican of Iowa, called for the diesel prices to come down in his own post, saying U.S. energy should be sold to Americans first, and advocating for the passage of his own Iowa-led biofuel legislation. Both Hinson and Nunn are facing toss-up election bids. Some Republicans are urging candidates, particularly those running in competitive districts and states, to run their own races independent of the noise coming out of Washington. This is why any strategist worth their weight tells you you need to run your race in your district, even if you're running for a federal office. You need to be talking to your voters at home about what's going on there, the second unnamed GOP strategist said. If you can't handle a level of question about everything that's going on in D.C. and bring it back to an affordability argument about how you as a candidate, even in this, will be able to deliver, you shouldn't be running, the strategist said. The story: proposed diesel export ban pits GOP senators against each other. Senate Republicans are clashing over a proposal endorsed by Senator Chuck Grassley of Iowa and other farm state Republicans to embargo the export of diesel to increase supply and lower prices at home, something U.S. leaders last implemented during the 1970s energy crisis. Senate Majority Leader John Thune, Republican of South Dakota, is open to the idea, but oil state Republicans have slammed the proposal as a gimmick. The soaring cost of diesel is putting political pressure on Republicans in farm states such as Iowa, Kansas, and Nebraska, where Democrats now have a chance to win Senate seats that weren't viewed as competitive a year ago. The double whammy of President Trump's global trade war, which has impacted commodities such as pork and soybeans, and the mounting cost of fuel and fertilizer, has put farmers in a foul mood, and some Senate Republicans fear an angry backlash in key red states. Why doesn't President Trump put an embargo on diesel exports like presidents in the 70s put embargoes on agricultural products because food prices were inflated, Grassley posted on social media over the weekend. High diesel prices are killing farmers' income, he declared. Representative Ashley Hinson, Republican of Iowa, who is neck and neck with her Democratic opponent Josh Turek in the polls, endorsed an embargo on diesel exports Monday and blamed Trump's months-long war with Iran for pushing up fuel prices. Iowans are being squeezed and shouldn't have to foot the bill at the pump or the checkout line for the war in Iran. We need to use every option at our disposal to provide some relief from high prices, Hinson posted Monday on social platform X. She called for suspending the gas tax, pausing diesel exports, and loosening restrictions on gas with higher blends of ethanol. Thune said he's open to the idea of limiting diesel exports, an echo of the mid-1970s when the Ford and Carter administration halted most crude oil exports to stabilize prices in response to the oil shock created by the oil embargo imposed against the United States by members of OPEC. The export ban honestly makes probably more sense to me. I think that suspending the gas tax is a short-term thing, and then you create holes in the highway trust fund, he said. Thune, however, said the best solution would be for Trump to find a way to reopen the Strait of Hormuz, through which a quarter of the world's seaborne oil supplies once traveled, as soon as possible. Iranian threats have slowed shipping traffic through the strait to a trickle. Agriculture Secretary Brooke Rollins discussed the diesel exports with Trump on Monday, signaling the Trump administration is taking the issue of soaring fuel costs in farm states seriously. Asked about a proposal to ban diesel exports, Senate Republican Whip John Barrasso of Wyoming told NBC's Meet the Press on Sunday that Trump is considering a number of different things that he can do. But Republicans from oil-producing states are pushing back hard on the proposed diesel export ban, which could depress prices for producers based in their home states. It's a gimmick, said Senator John Cornyn, Republican of Texas, who represents the biggest oil-producing state in the nation. Mike Summers, the president and CEO of the American Petroleum Institute, warned that pausing the export of diesel would make the problem worse because it would lead to a glut of supply in Gulf Coast states and could make costs rise in other parts of the country because of imbalances in the broader oil market. Americans are hurting from rising diesel prices, and policymakers are understandably searching for answers, but restricting U.S. diesel exports would make the problem worse, not better, for consumers, farmers, and the broader U.S. economy, Summers posted on X. Most U.S. diesel production is concentrated on the Gulf Coast, which produces more fuel than the region can consume. Meanwhile, other parts of the country rely on imports because of geography and infrastructure constraints, he said. Senator Lisa Murkowski, Republican of Alaska, was cool to the idea of an oil export ban when asked about the idea early last week. Murkowski sounded more receptive to the idea later in the week, but expressed concern that shutting down oil exports might not move the needle. We actually produce more than we consume here, produce more diesel in this country than we consume, she said. We're talking about global supply, so I worry that we do something in the short term that doesn't really move the needle. It sounds interesting and intriguing as, okay, what are we going to do if we're facing high prices, she added. Murkowski played a role in lifting the 1970s era oil export ban more than 10 years ago. We have seen the price of fuel and related products, diesel, other refined products, fertilizer. We've seen all that rise as a consequence of what we're seeing in Iran, she said. Residents of Alaska are now spending more than $3,000 annually per capita on diesel and home heating oil, more than residents of any other state in the country. The United States had an oil export ban in place for 40 years, from 1975 to 2015, and then lifted it after domestic oil production boomed because technological advances enabled U.S. companies to extract oil from shale reserves more efficiently. The lifting of the export ban was supported at the time from now Senator Cynthia Lummis, Republican of Wyoming, and Kevin Cramer, Republican of North Dakota. Other Republicans argue it would make more sense to pursue other options, such as reopening two large refineries in California. I want to see how they would do it, Senator Mike Rounds, Republican of South Dakota, said, of a potential ban on oil exports. The bigger problem we've got right now is, as I understand it, in California, we've already lost two more refineries because of California's strict environmental rules, he said. They've shut down two more refineries. I would like to get those back up and operational again. That might very well help a lot of our domestic needs right here in the United States. It seems to me that refining is going to be a bigger issue here than a lot of people thought. Barrasso warned that banning diesel exports is a complex issue given the interconnected web of economic transactions across the United States. He argued that high diesel prices would be temporary because of the conflict with Iran. What we do in Wyoming, you know, we import diesel from Canada, we refine it, and then we send it back, so the president will consider a number of things, he said. What we need to do is, when the war is over, prices are going to come down and stay down significantly, Barrasso predicted. National average diesel prices hit an all-time high Monday, reaching $6.51 per gallon. Diesel cost $3.52 a gallon on average before the United States and Israel launched strikes against Iran, which led to a months-long conflict that has dramatically slowed oil shipments through the Persian Gulf. The story, a diesel-powered panic for GOP in Iowa. The average price of a gallon of diesel fuel in the Des Moines, Iowa metro area at the start of this week was $6.33. If you ran a business that relied on short-haul transportation, local deliveries, service, maintenance, etc., and were buying 80 gallons per truck per tank, you would be paying about $224 more $1 per fill-up than you were at this time 2 years ago. Neither Iowa nor Des Moines are unique in this plight. The Midwest is getting it right in the chops these days as Exxon's Joliet, Illinois refinery, one of the largest in the region, remained closed after a power outage apparently triggered a flood. But the story on diesel prices isn't that much different in Boston, $6.03 average price per gallon, or Denver, $6.13 than it was in Des Moines. Prices are high, in some cases double what they were in 2024, all over the country. But some things do set Iowa and Des Moines apart. Even in the state's largest metro area, agriculture is big business. What they used to call the Golden Circle is 50 miles in all directions from Des Moines, of colleges, rural service hubs, and state facilities that are all, in some way, connected to farming. Gold, after all, is the color of corn, and there is no sector of the economy outside of transportation itself that's more dependent on diesel than farming. It's been a bad run for America's agriculture community of late. The cataclysm of the beef industry driven by drought, screwworm, and the disruption of the flow of its migrant workforce has gotten a lot of attention as the American consumers recoil from prices now double what they were pre-pandemic. But it's been a bad run for farming all around. Aside from dry weather, farmers were already caught in the ongoing tariff fight before the double whammy from the Iran war, expensive diesel and fertilizer. The same can be said in a lot of communities across America, and in most places where it costs more than $500 to fill up a small commercial truck, there will be few political consequences. But Iowa in general and the Des Moines Metro in particular are what the egghead community call politically elastic. Iowa's 3rd Congressional District, which takes in the capital city, most of the Golden Circle, and then runs south and west down the Missouri border, has flipped parties 3 times since 2012 and may flip again this year. This can be explained by the composition of the district, which pretty well balances rural Republicans and Democratic-leaning affluent suburbanites, but also by the fact that Iowa's electorate is unusually independent by national political standards. About 39% of Iowa's active registered voters are Republicans, about 28% are Democrats, about 33% are the no-party folks. Republicans took the registration lead in 2020, but the trend suggests the GOP is headed back to second place before too long. While a plurality of American voters describe themselves as independents, that doesn't necessarily translate into voting behavior. In most states where voters are forced to choose party affiliations in order to participate in primary elections, like Iowa does, the share of unaffiliated voters tends to be substantially lower. To stubbornly refuse to choose, even when the system disadvantages you for abstaining, is something Meredith Wilson would have appreciated. Part of the problem for the current Republican plurality in Iowa is that their long track record of picking strong candidates is looking a little wobbly this year. A pair of Iowa's GOP powerhouses, Senator Joni Ernst and Governor Kim Reynolds, both surprised race watchers this year by announcing their retirements. In a state that has been sending Chuck Grassley to Washington since Gerald Ford's administration, and where Terry Branstad served as governor for 22 years in all, you don't usually get to see Republicans walk away from good gigs like Ernst and Reynolds did. Iowa's GOP did pretty well in picking a replacement for Ernst, tapping Representative Ashley Hinson, who represents the northeastern corner of the state. She blew out a primary opponent, most notable for his denunciations of Grassley for voting to certify the results of the 2020 election. So far, so good. But state Republicans went the other way on governorship, nominating Zach Lahn, who is getting Doug Mastriano, Ed, out there by Democratic State Auditor Rob Sand. Given the overall climate, that's not what Hinson needs. She's doing pretty well in her own race, given Democrats picked a tough opponent for her. Josh Turek is proving much tougher to beat than Republicans had hoped. Accordingly, Hinson is doing a little trailblazing, becoming the first Republican nominee in a competitive Senate race to publicly break with President Trump on the Iran war. She's calling for export controls on diesel and the suspension of the federal gas tax and limits on what else? Ethanol. This is the kind of willfully obtuse populism one expects in close races. You get a Senate race within the margin of error, and you'll hear promises for free ponies and ice cream sundaes. More telling was her call that the war needs to be brought to a successful and immediate end. Those two things are obviously mutually exclusive, and Hinson wasn't saying which of those two virtues should take priority, but given the fact that she has voted six times against limiting the president's war powers, once as recently as last week, we might guess. We can't know yet how Hinson's effort at creating some rhetorical distance from Trump will work with voters who do tend to punish disloyalty above all offenses. But if she's seen as getting away with it, Hinson will certainly not be the last big-time Republican candidate to pull the ripcord on Iran in the closing 6 weeks of the campaign. The story Hung Cao's bid for Navy Secretary faces choppy waters post-USS Abraham Lincoln. President Trump's official nomination of Hung Cao to be Navy Secretary is already in jeopardy after Democratic senators indicated they won't vote in favor of giving him the waiver needed to serve. Cao, a Trump loyalist who has served as the acting head of the Navy since April and was officially nominated on September 1, will need 60 votes in the Senate for a waiver given his previous stint in the service, where he retired as a captain in 2021. Federal law requires former military officers to wait 7 to 10 years before they can take several top civilian roles at the Pentagon. But Democrats told The Hill they have serious concerns with Cao's track record while serving as the Navy's top civilian, including the handling of the troubled USS Abraham Lincoln deployment, which stretched roughly 9 months as it supported the U.S. war in Iran. Hung Cao has shown he has neither the ability nor the temperament to serve as Navy Secretary, Senator Kirsten Gillibrand, Democrat of New York, said in a statement to The Hill. Senator Gene Shaheen, Democrat of New Hampshire, said beyond the logistical hurdles with getting Cao confirmed due to the Trump administration's botched nomination requiring a waiver, she expects he will have to answer to what she called a severe mishandling of the Lincoln's deployment to the Middle East that led to deteriorating mental health issues on board. She added that after speaking to Cao at a recent Senate Armed Services Committee hearing, she has some outstanding questions regarding funding and workforce concerns at Portsmouth Naval Shipyard, which is located in Maine but borders New Hampshire. The shipyard helps maintain the country's nuclear attack submarines. Senator Mazie Hirono, Democrat of Hawaii, said she has concerns about Cao's ability to preserve the integrity and safety of the Navy as it faces dire readiness concerns, depleted munition stockpiles, and distractions from pacing challenges in the Indo-Pacific. Our Navy needs steady, experienced leadership that will prioritize our national security and the safety of our service members above all else, Hirono said in a statement to The Hill. Given Acting Secretary Cao's lack of leadership in addressing the concerns raised regarding the extended deployment of the USS Abraham Lincoln and his focus on advancing Secretary Hegseth's ideological war with DEI, diversity, equity, and inclusion, I have concerns about Mr. Cao's ability to preserve the integrity and safety of the Navy. She added that she is looking to see if Cao is prepared to uphold his oath to protect the Constitution and our country. Cao, who since April has been serving as acting Navy Secretary since John Phelan unexpectedly left the role, spent 25 years in the service as a special operations officer with deployments to Iraq, Afghanistan, and Somalia. After he retired, he twice ran for office unsuccessfully in Virginia, once won for a House seat in 2022, and then for a Senate seat in 2024. In February 2025, Trump nominated Cao as Undersecretary of the Navy. It was narrowly confirmed, by the Senate in a 52-45 vote in October of that year. It's not unthinkable for a former service member to receive a waiver from Congress to serve at the Pentagon. Lawmakers granted one to retired Marine Corps General Jim Mattis to become Defense Secretary in Trump's first term, and one to retired Army General Lloyd Austin for the same position under former President Biden. But Trump, who praised Cao as a true warrior in announcing his nomination, has a difficult candidate in terms of his political baggage. While running for Senate in 2024, Cao said the military needs alpha males and alpha females who are going to rip out their own guts, eat them, and ask for seconds. After Trump announced Cao's nomination, Senator Andy Kim, Democrat of New Jersey, referred to those comments in a post to social media, saying, "This is not a serious person who should be leading our service members, especially during a war." The acting secretary also came under intense scrutiny for his handling of the Lincoln deployment, which left its California home port in November 2025 and was beset by reports of poor living conditions and deteriorating mental health among sailors after the ship was sent to the Middle East in January. Cao in August acknowledged the stresses being faced by the crew, but insisted the U.S. military's mission demanded the Lincoln's deployment be extended past the initial end date in May, calling the media coverage of it dishonest, keeping Cao as the nominee, who also opens the Navy to more intense scrutiny amid numerous bipartisan concerns. Those include a strained Navy budget and fleet due to the Iran war, mounting mental health issues among service members, Trump's intended Golden Fleet, which will now include new heavily armed Navy ships named after himself, and the president's recent directive to install old steam-powered technology on U.S. aircraft carriers, a costly endeavor. Confirmation votes are generally just the purview of the Senate. Cao's need for a waiver from Congress also means the House will weigh in on the exemption with hearings and floor votes in both chambers. Those votes, if they happen, are unlikely to take place until after the November midterm elections, as the House and Senate are only in Washington for two more weeks before then. The story: Republicans walk a Trump tightrope heading into midterms. Republicans are increasingly putting daylight between themselves and President Trump as November's elections draw closer, highlighting the political tightrope facing members in competitive races. In recent weeks, some GOP lawmakers have broken with Trump on beef imports, the military conflict with Iran, the administration's immigration crackdown, and his executive order requiring federal agencies to rename Lake Ontario to Lake America. Trump has sought to nationalize the contest, urging Republicans to treat the elections as a continuation of his agenda, and telling supporters at a rally last week to pretend I'm on the ticket because essentially I am. But members in tight contests are increasingly trying to make their campaigns about issues closer to home and create some separation from the White House where politically necessary. Representative Ashley Hinson, Republican of Iowa, the Republican Senate candidate in Iowa, for instance, wrote on the social media platform X Monday that constituents in her home state are being squeezed and shouldn't have to foot the bill at the pump or the checkout line for the war in Iran. She called for an immediate end to the ongoing operation. Her statement comes after seven Republicans broke with their party in support of a war powers resolution that would limit Trump's military actions in Iran just last week. Representative Zach Nunn, Republican of Iowa, and Marionette Miller Meeks, Republican of Iowa, two of the new yes GOP votes in particular, pointed to how the war is impacting their constituents at home. "I said it in March, the mission had to stay focused and limited because Americans do not want another forever war. It will not vote to keep our soldiers in an open-ended war with Iowans paying too much at the pump," Miller Meeks wrote on social media after the vote. The Iranian regime and its nuclear ambitions have been defanged. The president needs to present a plan to Congress and the American people for how this ends so we can focus on bringing our soldiers home and lowering prices, she added. Nunn echoed similar sentiments, arguing in a statement that Iowa has already paid a devastating price, including two service members killed by an Iranian drone in Kuwait. Miller Meeks, Nunn, and Representative Tom Barrett, Republican of Michigan, who voted in favor of the resolution for a third time last week, are running in seats rated as toss-ups by the nonpartisan Cook Political Report. Hinson and Representative Tom Tiffany, Republican of Wisconsin, the GOP nominee for Wisconsin's gubernatorial race, have also broken with Trump on his plans to import foreign beef as a way to reduce prices for Americans. Hinson argued in a post last month that Iowa cattle producers raise the highest quality beef in the world. They faced tough market conditions for years, and increasing beef imports would lead to more uncertainty and instability for our farmers. We should be focused on cutting red tape for cattle producers, lowering the cost of production, a political report. Hinson and Representative Tom Tiffany, Republican of Wisconsin, the GOP nominee for Wisconsin's gubernatorial race, have also broken with Trump on his plans to import foreign beef as a way to reduce prices for Americans. Hinson argued in a post last month that Iowa cattle producers raise the highest quality beef in the world.

and supporting market-based solutions to support Iowa producers and lower costs for consumers, Hinson wrote on X. And Tiffany told reporters last month that he stands with Wisconsin farmers when asked about Trump's plan, according to Wiz Politics. We shouldn't penalize our farmers here in Wisconsin by having beef that comes in from other countries, Tiffany said. We need to grow our capacity, both here in Wisconsin as well as nationally. Tiffany has also argued that he believes the Great Lakes are the Great Lakes and should stay Lake Superior, Lake Michigan, Lake Ontario, according to Wisconsin Public Radio. The Marquette Law School, a Marquette Law School poll released last month, indicated that Tiffany is currently tied with Democratic opponent David Crowley in the governor's race. In the survey, 44% of registered voter respondents said they would back Tiffany, and 44% said they would back Crowley if the election were happening that day, while 12% were undecided. The distances from vulnerable Republicans also comes as Trump's approval rating has weakened. His overall approval was 32%, the lowest of his second term, in a Reuters Ipsos poll conducted between September 17 and September 20. Representative Maria Elvira Salazar, Republican of Florida, last week released a scathing advertisement accusing Trump of going too far with some of his immigration enforcement efforts. She argued that the same Hispanics who voted for him in 2024 feel betrayed today. She later said Sunday on CBS News' Face the Nation that Trump was very receptive to her warning about Hispanic voters. And Representative Mike Lawler, Republican of New York, whose seat is rated as a toss-up by the Cook Political Report, dodged the question of whether he pledges allegiance to Trump, telling ABC News' George Stephanopoulos that I pledge my allegiance to my constituents, which I always have. Still, some Republicans in tight districts have chosen to embrace Trump rather than break from the president. Representative Derek Van Orden, Republican of Wisconsin, whose seat is rated as a toss-up by the Cook Political Report, told the Associated Press that he doesn't have any second thoughts about aligning himself more closely with the president. Van Orden is competing against Democratic opponent Rebecca Cook in November. I've done everything I possibly can to help the people here in the 3rd District and to help Wisconsinites and help Americans, Van Orden, who attended the GOP midterm convention in Dallas, told the outlet. And if people in the 3rd Congressional District decide they want to have somebody else who is a rampant socialist to represent them, that's up to them. The story Trump's Greenland quest leaves scars even as deal brings relief. President Trump announcement that he secured a deal with Denmark and Greenland over security for the Arctic territory gave both the president's supporters and critics something to cheer over, the removal of a key irritant in the NATO relationship. The exact details of the deal are not yet public, but officials have highlighted that the U.S. is allowed a permanent military presence on the island, even if Greenland achieves its independence. It also prohibits Americans' adversaries, Russia and China, from making investments in sensitive infrastructure or building military installations. Foreign policy experts and commentators pointed to the key provisions as easy wins that Trump could have achieved without demanding U.S. ownership and threatening to invade the island by force. Rhetoric, they argue, genuinely harmed diplomatic ties with the alliance and risked unprecedented confrontation. The icy outpost is valuable strategic territory, though it's fair to ask whether this deal could have been reached without the collateral damage to U.S. alliance from Mr. Trump's bullying threats, the Wall Street Journal's editorial board wrote Sunday. The U.S. has nonetheless paid a diplomatic price that it didn't need to pay. Mike Waltz, Trump's ambassador to the UN, shared to his social media the link to the journal's editorial while highlighting what the administration is selling as a win, securing our northern flank, permanent U.S. basing rights in Greenland to keep our homeland safe, deny adversary access, and reinforce American peace through strength leadership on the global stage. Trump will meet with Danish Prime Minister Mette Frederiksen and Greenland's Prime Minister Jens Frederik Nielsen for a trial.

0: bilateral signing ceremony in New York on Tuesday. Denmark and Greenland, however, said the agreement will enter into force subject to the necessary national parliamentary procedures. Biba Braze, Latvian foreign minister and a NATO ally, expressed caution ahead of the signing ceremony. "Let's wait till the deal is signed," she told The Hill in a phone interview Saturday when asked for her reaction. Braze said she had not seen the terms of the deal, but described negotiations as intense. "But we very much welcome the process because that's how it works amongst the allies. If you have thoughts, if you have sort of proposals to be negotiated, that's how it's negotiated amongst the allies, and that's good," she added. Tori Taussig, director of the Transatlantic Security Initiative at the Atlantic Council, said the outcome showed how European partners work together behind the scenes to lower the temperature of Trump's heated rhetoric by pursuing compromise. "But the deal is unlikely to quiet concerns European allies have over America's broader commitment to the alliance," added Tory, who was previously the director for the European Affairs on the National Security Council, or NSC. That view was only reinforced with Trump supporters celebrating the deal as fulfilling the president's desire to own the island. Katie Miller, a podcast host and wife of Stephen Miller, Trump's deputy chief of staff for the White House policy, posted a map of Greenland covered with an American flag and the caption, "It's happening," on social media. Readers added context to the post, clarifying that the agreement only expands U.S. military basing rights and that Greenland remains an autonomous Danish territory. Alex Gray, who was the chief of staff of the NSC during Trump's first term, said the new deal improves the U.S. security position in the high north and resolves Washington's concerns over restricting countries' investment in sensitive economic sectors. "The right of denial is a key feature in the compacts of free association the U.S. maintains with the Pacific nations of Micronesia, Palau, and the Marshall Islands, which have been discussed as a possible model for Greenland," Gray wrote in a Sunday op-ed in the Wall Street Journal. "Under Mr. Trump's deal, the U.S. will, in consultation with Denmark, enjoy a version of this diplomatic tool in sensitive areas," Gray wrote. "Given rising Chinese and Russian interest in the Arctic, such a guarantee of consultation on adversary involvement in Greenland is essential. The U.S. military has around 150 service members stationed at Patufik Space Base on the island's northwest coast," a U.S. Special Force Space Force spokesperson told The Hill on Monday. "The Space Force-operated facility supports missile defense, missile warning, and space surveillance missions." Trump, in his post announcing the deal, said the U.S. would quickly get to work expanding its military footprint on the island. Michael McFaul, a prominent Trump critic and former U.S. ambassador to Russia during the Obama administration, called the deal a slight tweak to what's been in place for decades in a social media post Sunday. McFaul called the ban on bases from China and Russia not new and said Denmark would never allow it, regardless of America's involvement. "Maybe the agreement gives the U.S. new authorities. We will have to wait and see when it's published, but that could have been negotiated earlier without threatening to invade and annex Greenland. Denmark has been our loyal democratic ally for a long time," he wrote. "Trump did not buy or annex Greenland. He just repackaged an old agreement and put his name on it." The story: Israel's ambassador to the UN digs in against growing U.S. scorn. In the face of growing hardline opposition to Israel's government in the United States, the country's top envoy to the United Nations dismissed criticism against his country, instead blaming opportunistic politicians and skewed polling. "Those lawmakers, I think they are looking for headlines, and unfortunately today, it's very easy to get headlines when you attack Israel, and that's why they continue to do that," said Danny Danon, Israel's ambassador to the UN, in a Saturday interview. He spoke with The Hill ahead of the United Nations annual high-level assembly beginning Tuesday. Israeli officials and politicians typically avoid working on Saturday, the holy day of Shabbat in Judaism, but Danon is deep in preparation mode for Israeli Prime Minister Benjamin Netanyahu's arrival in New York. Intense protests are expected against Netanyahu's appearance, one representation of Israel's plunging reputation among Americans. New York City Mayor Zohran Mamdani, Democrat, has advocated for arresting the Israeli leader on a warrant issued by the International Criminal Court, although he conceded city authorities don't have the authority to do so. American attitudes towards Israel have been slipping since about 2019, according to Gallup. About half of Americans expressed support for Israel in the wake of Hamas's October 7, 2023 attack, in which it infiltrated southern Israel, killed about 1,200 people, and took more than 250 people hostage. As the Palestinian death toll rose over the course of Israel's three-year war against Hamas, with a devastating impact on life in Gaza, American attitudes collapsed. Today, a majority of Americans hold a negative view of the Israeli government, 62%, according to a recent Pew survey. And 42% of Americans have an unfavorable view of the Israeli people, compared to 25% 4 years ago. Danon, when presented with those statistics, dismissed their accuracy. "I beg to differ. It always depends on how you ask the questions," he said. Earlier, he said he believes the majority of the American people appreciate the bond and the alliance between the people of Israel. "We share the same values. We fight the same enemies," he said. "We proved it when the U.S. fought against Iran. We stood with the U.S., unlike some of the European countries who played games and barred flights from the U.S. aircrafts over European territories. So we will continue to stand with the U.S. Trump's decision to wage war on Iran is deeply unpopular, too, particularly with gas and diesel prices spiking. Netanyahu's role in convincing Trump to enter the war has only fueled criticism of the U.S.-Israel relationship on both sides of the aisle. While views of the Israeli people and Israeli government have turned more negative across the political spectrum, the trend is most stark among Democrats, both among voters and their elected lawmakers. Earlier this year, more than 100 Democrats voted in favor of a failed resolution to cut off U.S. military aid to Israel, and historically pro-Israel Democrats are growing increasingly frustrated with Netanyahu's government and what they say is his failure to address their concerns of violence. Representative Gregory Meeks, Democrat of New York, and Senator Jeanne Shaheen, Democrat of New Hampshire, have blocked the sale of 40,000 one-ton bombs to Israel worth $2.8 billion. The top two Democrats on their respective foreign affairs panel have raised concerns over Netanyahu's government military conduct in the Gaza Strip, Lebanon, Syria, and the West Bank. Shaheen also led a privileged resolution introduced on September 15 that would compel the State Department to provide information on increasing violence in the West Bank, including the killings of Americans and Israel's adherence to international humanitarian law. Danon said he would not respond to criticisms from specific lawmakers when asked about addressing Meeks and Shaheen's concerns. He accused critics of Israel of seeking relevancy and said there's more violence coming from Palestinians against Israelis in the West Bank, referred to by the Israeli government as Judea and Samaria. "We are taking action against criminals in Judea and Samaria, but you have to look at the facts. The fact is that it's more dangerous to be a Jewish family living in Judea and Samaria than a Palestinian family," he said. Israel's Ministry of Foreign Affairs keeps a running list of foiled and successful attacks in what it calls a wave of terror against Israelis. The United Nations has warned of a sharp increase in violence carried out by Israeli settlers following the October 7 attacks. The Israeli watchdog group B'Tselem states that between October 7, 2023, and August 31, 2026, Israel has killed more than 1,100 Palestinians in the West Bank, including 245 children. And a report published Friday by the former head of the Shin Bet's research division highlighted that violence by extremist settlers have risen sharply in scale and severity. Shifting from retaliatory attacks, it says the violence has become a more proactive, strategic effort aimed at displacing Palestinian communities and seizing territory. The report was written by Naomi Newman, now an adjunct fellow at the Washington Institute for Near East Policy. Newman noted a drop in Palestinian attacks from 414 in 2023 to 68 in 2025, citing Shin Bet data. 21 attacks were recorded in the first half of 2026. Israeli fatalities also dropped from 46 deaths in 2025 to 25 in 2025, and only three as of July 2026. Representative Brad Sherman, Democrat of California, self-described pro-Israel Democrat, implored the Israeli government to take steps to improve its image around the world, responding to a CNN segment Friday showing U.S. support for Israel at negative 16 points when averaging polls. That represented a 67-point shift over the course of 8 years from 2018 to 2026. We listened to our allies and our colleagues, and we were aware of the situation, Danon said when asked about Sherman's remarks in a post on the social platform. We are not happy with the situation, but we realized we had no choice. It was either being popular. On October 8, we were very popular. We were the victims. Everyone felt bad for what happened to us, he continued. So if we had to choose between the situation where we are today, that we won the war, it was painful, costly. We lost a lot of lives. It was painful for our economy, and also what you mentioned regarding public opinion and to the situation where we were on October 8, I prefer to be where we are. But Netanyahu's relationship with President Trump is also badly frayed. The U.S. president let loose frustrations earlier this summer when he felt Israel was compromising talks with Iran. The two have no plans to meet at the United Nations. Danon and U.S. officials point to scheduling conflicts as preventing a meeting. Trump is leaving New York on Tuesday evening, while Netanyahu is arriving Wednesday and speaking Thursday. Danon said the period of high holidays in the Jewish calendar and campaigning for Israel's October 27 elections necessitate the shortened visit. It's very hard to coordinate. I can tell you I'm in the details, Danon said. He will come in and out, but I think it is an important statement that we are a member of the UN and the Prime Minister will present the challenges we face, but also the opportunities. Still, Netanyahu is on the outside of some important meetings. Trump is holding on the sidelines of the UN General Assembly. Trump is holding his first face-to-face with new United Kingdom Prime Minister Andy Burnham. It comes after the UK, Canada, and France announced sanctions against Israeli settlements in the West Bank, responding to increasing acts of Israeli settler violence against Palestinians. Trump and his top officials responded to the sanctions with a general silence. U.S. Ambassador to Israel Mike Huckabee has described violent Israeli settlers as terrorists. Danon dismissed the imposition of sanctions as those countries looking to distract from addressing their own issues and criticized the actions as performative. They think they can divert from their own problems by attacking Israel, he said. The story, Bayer calls on FAA to suspend AI system for D.C. area airports. Guinea pigs, a top Democrat, is calling on the Trump administration to halt the implementation of a new artificial intelligence or AI system designed to streamline air travel. Representative Don Beyer, Democrat of Virginia, warned that the Federal Aviation Administration's, or FAA, new AI tool, which aims to eliminate flight delays and cancellations, is being launched without assurances of public safety. The FAA should not use my constituents as guinea pigs for an unproven AI air traffic control system, Beyer said Monday in a statement. The safety of the 24 million people traveling through DCA each year must be the top priority. The warning echoes the broader concerns on Capitol Hill surrounding the development and implementation of AI, particularly after several leading industry voices sounded alarms this month about the potentially existential dangers the rapidly growing technology poses to humans. The new FAA tools dubbed the Strategic Management of Airspace Routing Trajectories, or SMART, system is designed to crunch a host of factors, including weather patterns, airport capacity, and real-time airspace conditions to help manage air traffic and ease congestion at the nation's airports. The system launched on Monday at three airports around the nation's capital, Reagan Washington National, or DCA, Dulles International, or IAD, and Baltimore Washington International Thurgood Marshall, or BWI, with future plans to expand nationwide. By fundamentally reshaping how we manage our airspace and preventing problems before they happen, SMART will slash those frustrating delays, reduce stress on air traffic controllers, and lower travel prices, Transportation Secretary Sean Duffy wrote Monday in a statement. Buyer is skeptical. The six-term House veteran is a co-chair of the Congressional AI Caucus, a bipartisan group that seeks to advise fellow policymakers on the emerging technology. And he also represents the Northern District that's home to DCA. The Democratic lawmaker said he was informed Monday that air traffic controllers had no hand in the design of the SMART system, nor have they been trained in its use. I was further informed that the air traffic controllers have been told the SMART system can adjust schedules and potentially even routes, he continued. Despite outward appearances, the airlines reportedly were privately panicked about the hasty implementation of this system. Buyers urging the FAA to suspend the rollout of the tool until it can be vetted more thoroughly by human operators on the ground, at the very least until it is clearly established beyond a doubt via air traffic controller feedback and independently verified stress testing that the technology is safe. Dangerously rushing a system that holds American lives in its hands is not a good use case for artificial intelligence, he said. The story, Jeffries hammers Lawler after Dem endorsement, partisan hack. GOP Representative Mike Lawler of New York scored a coup this week in winning an unusual endorsement from a Democrat, Representative Jared Golden of Maine, who is touting Lawler's bipartisan credentials amid a tough re-election contest. House Minority Leader Hakeem Jeffries, Democrat of New York, isn't buying it. In a blistering statement in response to Golden's endorsement, Jeffries bashed Lawler late Monday as a lackey for President Trump, vowing that Lawler's Democratic challenger, Army veteran Kate Conley, will defeat him in November's midterms. Mike Lawler is a partisan hack and Trump sycophant who Kate Conley will defeat in November, Jeffries said. In desperation, he is peddling an 11th-hour endorsement from a retiring Congress member who represents an out-of-town district more than 400 miles away. This smoke-and-mirrors ploy will do nothing to change the outcome of the race. Golden made waves earlier Monday when he crossed the aisle to throw his support behind Lawler, who is among the most vulnerable Republicans this cycle. Democratic leaders view his seat as one of their best pickup opportunities as they race to flip House control. The Maine Democrat, who has a long record of bucking his own party, praised Lawler for a similar willingness to defy GOP leaders on several key issues in the current Congress. The New York Republican, for instance, joined Democrats in the effort to restore union rights for federal workers after Trump gutted them. He signed onto a discharge petition forcing a vote to extend subsidies under the Affordable Care Act that expired at the start of the year. And most recently, Lawler teamed up with Golden on legislation designed to protect the livelihoods of lobstermen. He would rather pass a bill with the other party than score a point against it, Golden wrote in an op-ed at the Journal News of Rockland County, New York. The duo also shares a unique perspective. Both are among the small group of House lawmakers representing districts won by the opposing party's presidential candidate in 2024, a dynamic highlighted by Golden. Representing districts like ours forces you to work for people who disagree with you, and it teaches you that those people are not your enemies, the Democrat wrote. They are your neighbors. Democratic leaders see Lawler as much more partisan than Golden contends. And Jeffries on Monday pointed to three major issues on which his Republican colleague has sided with Trump this Congress. All of them played a role in the current campaign. Last year, Lawler supported the GOP's One Big Beautiful Bill Act, which extended tax cuts while slashing funding for Medicaid and other low-income benefits. He has also backed the president's war with Iran, even as voters have soured on the conflict amid rising gas prices. And the GOP lawmaker has voted in support of the administration's global tariffs, which have increased domestic costs on a host of consumer goods. Mike Lawler is an unadulterated phony who has never shown bipartisan courage when it matters, Jeffries said. If the attack sounds personal, it's because it is. There's no love lost between Jeffries and Lawler, two New York brawlers who have clashed on several occasions over the years. In one extraordinary episode during last year's marathon government shutdown, Lawler confronted Jeffries in a hallway of the Capitol and pressed the Democratic leader to reopen the government by supporting a short-term extension of the expiring Obamacare subsidies, an idea Democrats opposed.
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1: Good morning to you. We're heading up to the top of the hour, 7 a.m. on this Wednesday. It's the 23rd day of September 2026. Wednesday. Did I say that? Well, it's Wednesday. Home day, whatever, middle of the week. Chris Keach here, the morning wake-up news. It looks like we could have a strong coastal storm hitting Massachusetts and Rhode Island by this weekend with, like, high tides, winds. We got the forecast from the National Weather Service on the way. We also have information on a young person that was hit yesterday by a car while riding his skateboard in Taunton. We'll check on some sports. I told you about the weather forecast. How about this? Currently outside of our Hong Kong City studios on Broadway and Taunton, fair 49 degrees at WVBF, your hometown radio station.
2: Breaking news this hour from Town Hall. I'm Rich Thomason. They have sealed the deal. The U.S., Denmark, and Greenland have signed an agreement bolstering security in the Arctic and North Atlantic. President Trump applauds the deal, saying it's good for all parties, gives the U.S. everything it was looking for. Mr. Trump says American and Iranian negotiators met for several hours yesterday. The president still hopes for an agreement to end the Iran war. He also hopes for a deal that will soon end the Russia-Ukraine war. Mr. Trump applauds the fighting spirit of the Ukrainians.
3: Well, I think they're going to make a deal, and I don't want to say what the deal is. We talk about it a lot, including with President Putin. And I think something's going to happen. But certainly they are very good fighters. Really, they can be proud of themselves. Regardless, we'll see what happens. But very, very capable people.
2: Mr. Trump met with his Ukrainian counterpart yesterday at the UN. Israel's prime minister takes issue with a claim made by French President Macron during a UN speech. It has to do with Hamas and the West Bank.
4: President Macron did make this mistake when he was talking about the problems caused by Israeli settlement expansion and settler violence there, when he said that Hamas has never operated in the West Bank. The Israeli prime minister Benjamin Netanyahu was quick to pick up on that, calling it a grotesque absurdity and referring back to a deadly attack which killed a French-Israeli settler just last weekend ahead of the Jewish holiday of Yom Kippur.
2: The BBC's Alain Nell in Jerusalem. Later today, President Trump welcomes Chinese President Xi to Washington. Parts of the East Coast bracing for a potential early season nor'easter later in the week. Its impact could be felt from the Jersey Shore to coastal New England. The storm now forming off the Carolinas. On Wall Street this morning, the Dow futures are down 13 points. NASDAQ futures trading 24 points in the red. More on these stories, townhall.com.
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2: A U.S. fighter jet crash in Germany is under investigation.
7: An American military aircraft has crashed at a U.S. air base in western Germany. The pilot ejected before the crash and is receiving medical care. The F-16 Fighting Falcon assigned to the 52nd Fighter Wing crashed around 2:30 p.m. local time. The squadron at Spangdahlem Air Base supports U.S. Air Force and NATO missions worldwide. The cause of the crash is under investigation. I'm Lisa Dwyer.
2: A mass shooting in South Africa has left at least 11 people dead. Happened south of the city of Durban on South Africa's east coast. Police say
8: the gunman attacked a house party. One of the victims was a woman who was thought to have been pregnant, three other people wounded. The motive for the shooting is not clear, but police say some of the people at the house party were known to authorities as part of an investigation of criminal activity. News and analysis at townhall.com. DoorDash will pay $131.5 million to settle claims that it underpaid delivery workers in New York City.
9: At City Hall, Mayor Zohran Mamdani described the agreement as the largest worker settlement in city history. It also requires the company to submit to a new monitoring system to ensure compliance with delivery worker pay laws. In a statement, DoorDash admitted errors. Last year, it agreed to pay almost $17 million to settle claims it unfairly used customer tips to subsidize the wages of its delivery workers in New York. Bob Agnew reporting.
8: President Trump began his U.N. visit yesterday by telling a CNN reporter, "You should not be here." CNN, one of three outlets banned from the White House grounds, but it was admitted to the U.N. CNN, MS Now, and Politico have filed a joint lawsuit and are asking a judge to find the administration's move unconstitutional. More on these stories, townhall.com.
10: It's back to school time, which means yellow buses are on the road. School buses are the safest form of transportation on the road today, but it's crucial that we stay alert as students prepare to board. Despite their size and bright color, school buses are often overlooked by distracted drivers who don't notice the bus lights until it's too late. School buses use yellow flashing lights to alert motorists that they are preparing to stop. Slow down immediately. Bus drivers use red flashing lights and an extended stop sign to signal motorists that the bus is stopped and that children are getting on or off of the bus. Be aware, children may be crossing the street. You are required by law to stop on both sides of the street when these red lights are lit, whether you are on a city street or an undivided highway. Make sure to stop far enough away from the bus to allow children to safely enter and exit. Do not attempt to pass a stop school bus that is loading or unloading children at any time, including at their school. Watch for school buses. Be aware, be alert, and be safe this school year.
1: 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It's 6.5 minutes after the hour of 7 o'clock. Time now for the latest news, sports, and weather. 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Weather forecasters are warning that a strong coastal storm will hit Massachusetts and Rhode Island this weekend. At first, some forecasts showed that high pressure would push the storm away from the coast. Now more forecasts agree the storm will move closer to southern New England shoreline. Coastal towns in Cape Cod need to get ready for wind speeds over 40 miles per hour that will last for long times. It's going to be a long duration storm. The moon will be full on Saturday, and that means that ocean tides could be very high, with winds pushing water towards shore. Even small amounts of coastal flooding could happen. The latest forecast from the National Weather Service is on the way. A young person was seriously hurt late yesterday when he was struck by a car while riding a skateboard in Taunton. According to a news release, the incident took place just before 5 p.m. near Cottage Street and State Street. The Taunton Police Department said a 35-year-old woman from Taunton who was driving the car that hit the young man. She stayed at the scene. She's helping police with their investigation. The young man taken to Morton Hospital with serious injuries. They were not identified because of their age. They're minors. The Taunton Police Patrol Division and Traffic Reconstruction Unit, they're looking into what caused the crash. And Governor Maura Healey plans to introduce a bill to pause the Massachusetts gas tax for 2 months, a move that would lower gas prices by about 24 cents per gallon. NBC Boston reported that in her announcement yesterday, the governor pointed out that before the Iran war, gas cost around $2.90 per gallon in Massachusetts. Now it's over $4. trucks. Diesel prices have also risen to over $6 per gallon. President Donald Trump recently cautioned that gas prices would not drop until after the midterm elections in November. Governor Healey explained that the bill would start a week after the legislature approves it and she signs it, and it would not affect any current transportation projects. So forget about getting any relief from all the construction in Taunton. The cost would be about $120 million, and that would be used by paying, they pay for that, by the way, by using the millionaires' tax money. That's how they're going to pay for it. WVBF News Time, 9.5 minutes after the hour of 7 o'clock. Got to check on sports next.
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1: Time now for a check on New England sports and Major League Baseball. Nathaniel Lowe hit a sacrifice fly in the ninth inning last night at Fenway Park as the Cleveland Guardians picked up a 3-2 win over the Boston Red Sox. The victory helped the Guardians maintain their first place lead in the American League Central with a one game edge over the Chicago White Sox. The loss spoiled Chad Tracy's first game as the team's official new manager. Yep, he's no longer interim. Adley Rutschman had three hits for Boston, which had secured a wild card playoff spot last Sunday. Sonny Gray is on the mound as the teams play again tonight at Fenway, 7:10 p.m. In NHL preseason action, the Boston Bruins defeated the Philadelphia Flyers 5-1 at TD Garden last night. The Bees travel to the Xfinity Mobile Arena in Philadelphia. They'll play the Flyers tomorrow evening at 7 p.m. In the NFL, the 1-1 New England Patriots head to Everbank Stadium. They play the Jacksonville Jaguars this Sunday at 1 p.m. College football, the Boston College Eagles host Virginia Tech this Saturday in its ACC opener on Chestnut Hill at noon. The UMass Minutemen, who have their first 3-0 start since joining the Bowl subdivision back in 2011, they head to the West Coast to take on Sacramento State to begin Mid-America Conference play this Saturday night at 9 p.m. Major League Soccer, the New England Revolution, now second in the Eastern Conference following a victory over Orlando City SC. They remain on the road this Saturday night. They visit Real Salt Lake at 9:30 p.m. Minor League Soccer, Rhode Island FC heads to Patriots Point Soccer Stadium this Saturday evening at 7 p.m. for its second meeting of the season versus the Charleston Battery before returning home on Wednesday, September 30th at 7:30 p.m. They'll play Indy 11 in a game with playoff implications. And in semi-pro football, the Middleborough Cobras take on the Troy City Titans at 6 p.m. this Saturday for the NEFL Championship at Battisfield. For ticket info, visit cobrasfootball.com. I'm Chris Keach. That's a check on WVBF Sports for this Wednesday.
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1: Now the forecast from the National Weather Service. Cloudy skies for this morning and then increasing sunshine through the day with highs reaching the mid-60s. We'll have some gusty northeast winds. Tonight, partly cloudy, lows around 50 degrees. Thursday, partly sunny, high near 64. Cloudy Thursday night, a low around 49. And Friday, a chance of showers, cloudy and a high near 63. North winds will pick up around 35 miles per hour. And we are expecting very windy conditions over the weekend. Currently outside of our Hong Kong City studio, on Broadway in Taunton. Partly cloudy, 49 degrees at the Taunton Municipal Airport in East Taunton. Partly cloudy, 43 degrees in the news, sports, and weather brought to you by Morton Hospital in Taunton. They're part of Brown University Health.
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8: SRN News, I'm Rich Thomason in Washington. The U.S., Denmark, and Greenland have signed an agreement to bolster security in the Arctic and the North Atlantic. President Trump says it's a good deal for all parties concerned. It gives the U.S. everything it was looking for. The president says American and Iranian negotiators met for several hours yesterday. He is still hoping for an agreement to end the Iran war. Otherwise, he says he may have to obliterate Iran. President Trump also hopes for a deal that will soon end the Russia-Ukraine war. He met with his Ukrainian counterpart yesterday at the UN. Today, President Trump will welcome Chinese President Xi Jinping to Washington for White House talks scheduled to take place tomorrow. And parts of the East Coast bracing for a potential early season nor'easter due to arrive later in the week. The Dow futures up 36 points. NASDAQ futures ahead 6 points. This is SRN News.
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16: Slicing into a golden crust on Great American Pot Pie Day reveals a culinary history full of surprising twists. In medieval European banquets, bakers crafted elaborate pie shells to entertain royal guests. These novelty pies concealed live songbirds beneath the top crust, which flew out when cut open, inspiring the nursery rhyme about blackbirds baked in a pie. Meanwhile, in central Pennsylvania, local tradition took a completely different path. The local Pennsylvanian Dutch pot pie contains zero pastry crust at all. Instead, cooks drop broad square egg noodles directly into a heavy cast iron pot filled with chicken, potatoes, and thick broth, proving that pot pies have been reinventing themselves for centuries.
15: You would really miss the pie crust on that pot pie.
16: I will certainly take the Pennsylvania Dutch pot pie over the live songbirds in the crust, though. I hate that every nursery rhyme that I learned as a kid has some weird meaning to it now.
15: We're also celebrating National Snack Sticks Day and National Teal Talk Day. I'm Alice Anderson.
16: And I'm Marlo Anderson with National Day Calendar, reminding you to celebrate every day.
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1: Time now for a check on New England sports and Major League Baseball. Nathaniel Lowe hit a sacrifice fly in the ninth inning last night at Fenway Park as the Cleveland Guardians picked up a 3-2 win over the Boston Red Sox. The victory helped the Guardians maintain their first place lead in the American League Central with a one game edge over the Chicago White Sox. The loss spoiled Chad Tracy's first game as the team's official new manager. Yep, he's no longer interim. Adley Rutschman had three hits for Boston, which had secured a wild card playoff spot last Sunday. Sonny Gray is on the mound as the teams play again tonight at Fenway, 7:10 p.m. In NHL preseason action, the Boston Bruins defeated the Philadelphia Flyers 5-1 at TD Garden last night. The Bees travel to the Xfinity Mobile Arena in Philadelphia. They'll play the Flyers tomorrow evening at 7 p.m. In the NFL, the 1-1 New England Patriots head to Everbank Stadium. They play the Jacksonville Jaguars this Sunday at 1 p.m. College football, the Boston College Eagles host Virginia Tech this Saturday in its ACC opener on Chestnut Hill at noon. The UMass Minutemen, who had their first 3-0 start since joining the Bowl subdivision back in 2011, they head to the West Coast to take on Sacramento State to begin Mid-America Conference play this Saturday night at 9 p.m. Major League Soccer, the New England Revolution, now second in the Eastern Conference following a victory over Orlando City SC. They remain on the road this Saturday night. They visit Real Salt Lake at 9:30 p.m. Minor League Soccer, Rhode Island FC heads to Patriots Point Soccer Stadium this Saturday evening at 7 p.m. for its second meeting of the season versus the Charleston Battery before returning home on Wednesday, September 30th at 7:30 p.m. They'll play Indy 11 in a game with playoff implications. And in semi-pro football, the Middleborough Cobras take on the Troy City Titans at 6 p.m. this Saturday for the NEFL Championship at Battisfield. For ticket info, visit cobrasfootball.com. I'm Chris Keach. That's a check on WVBF Sports for this Wednesday.
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1: 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Chris Keach here, the morning wake-up news until 9 o'clock this morning. Then we have the news block at 9. That's presented by Morton Hospital. Then after that, Ron Lancaster will be in with some hometown talk. An audit of the Massachusetts Department of Unemployment Assistance has reportedly revealed issues in managing its call center, handling complaints, and following state records rules. The report released by State Auditor Diana DeZoglio's office revealed and actually reviewed the period from July 1st of 2022 through June of 2024. Now, the department, which is responsible for the unemployment insurance program, helps residents with temporary income and employment resources. Boston 25 News reported that the audit highlighted complaints about claims being delayed, long hold times on calls, and a general lack of assistance. It found out that over half of the callers waited more than 30 minutes, with many waiting over an hour to talk to an agent. The department apparently failed to set performance standards for the call center or ensure timely responses, which hindered effective assistance. Additionally, the DUA violated state records rules by not keeping call log data for 3 years and offered no in-person help in three of its regional offices. There were also 33,000 emails sent by legislators to the department during that time after constituents had appealed to them for help. 33,000 emails. Wow. The town of Dighton is hosting a Living Colonial History encampment and reenactment of the Battle of Dighton this Saturday and Sunday to celebrate America's 250th anniversary. The free event aims to unite the community and honor its history with activities for all ages. The event, which is organized by Dighton's 250th Anniversary Committee in collaboration with the 13th Colonial Regiment and the Rehoboth Minutemen, the battle reenactments will occur on Saturday at 2 p.m. and then on Sunday at 1:30 p.m. It'll feature loud musket and cannon fire. So remember, take protective measures against noise. Bring your earplugs if you need to. The encampment will be held on the field behind the barn of the former Woods Farm at 1326 Somerset Avenue in Dighton. And hours are from 10 a.m. to 4 p.m. on Saturday, 10 a.m. to 3 p.m. on Sunday. Food will be sold on site, but outside beverages and pets are not allowed. Visitors should bring a chair and wear appropriate footwear due to uneven terrain. Email anniversarycommittee at dighton-ma.gov for more information about this weekend's Living Colonial History Encampment. WVBF News Time. It's now 7:26. 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
20: With the Wall Street Business Report, I'm Bill Alexander. Flights were taking off and landing at New York City area airports Tuesday with some delays and cancellations. After hours of disruptions resulting from damaged communications lines, DoorDash will pay $131.5 million to settle claims that it underpaid delivery workers in New York City. The agreement also requires the company to submit to a new monitoring system to ensure compliance with delivery worker pay laws in the city. Democratic attorneys general from California and New York sued the Trump administration Tuesday over its plans to buy back offshore wind leases as President Donald Trump seeks to discourage the expansion of wind energy in favor of fossil fuels. Republican Senator John Curtis of Utah is calling on the Senate Judiciary Committee to investigate whether Donald Trump Jr. used his proximity to the presidency for financial benefit after his recent wedding party was partially funded by a Russian oligarch. For the Wall Street Business Report, I'm Bill Alexander in Washington.
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1: Now the forecast from the National Weather Service, and we're keeping an eye out on a weekend that could be filled with lots of wet and windy weather. For today, cloudy skies, increasing sunshine with highs in the mid-60s by this afternoon, and some gusty northeast winds. Tonight, partly cloudy, lows in the upper 40s. Thursday, partly sunny, a high near 64. Thursday night, cloudy, lows in the 40s. And Friday, a chance of showers, cloudy, and a high near 63 degrees. Now, currently outside of our Hong Kong City studios on Broadway in Taunton, partly cloudy, 50 degrees. We do have the Town Hall News at 7:30 on the way here at WVBF. Hey, it's a Wednesday. I'm Chris Keachin. Glad to have you along for the morning wake-up news. The news is next. Got a quick message.
21: 2 hours ago, Kyle arrived at the bar.
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21: 30 minutes ago, Kyle got his friends another round of drinks.
22: Cheers!
21: 5 minutes ago, Kyle decided to drive home drunk. A minute ago, a law enforcement officer pulled up behind Kyle.
23: Sir, have you been drinking tonight?
21: A chain of events that began 2 hours ago is about to change Kyle's whole world. Drive sober or get pulled over. Paid for by NHTSA.
2: Breaking news this hour from Town Hall. I'm Rich Thomason. President Trump puts Iran on notice. He tells the UN General Assembly that he has a big decision to make.
24: Will a deal be made with Iran that lets them rebuild and create a far greater country than it ever was before? Maybe one of the greatest in the Middle East or even the world? Or do I annihilate the Islamic Republic?
2: Mr. Trump predicts an agreement will be made after the midterm elections. Today, Iran's president will address the UN. Yesterday, American and Iranian negotiators held indirect talks for several hours. President Trump met with Ukrainian President Zelensky at the UN yesterday. Mr. Trump holds out hope for a deal to end the Russia-Ukraine war. Meanwhile, a senior NATO commander is issuing a fresh warning about Russia.
25: NATO's deputy commander in Europe's warning that Russian President Vladimir Putin's becoming increasingly reckless as his war in Ukraine drags on. Air Chief Marshal Sir John Stringer tells AP Putin's seeking to divide Western allies, while other European leaders warn Moscow's planning to test NATO's collective defense pact with bolder attacks that have already included sabotage and espionage. But Stringer also cautions NATO members need to be aware of a fevered environment and be careful in their response because Putin would like to provoke the alliance into an overreaction. I'm Ben Thomas.
2: President Trump calls Cuba a failed state, predicting the communist regime will fall. Chinese President Xi is headed to Washington due to arrive this evening for White House talks tomorrow. Artificial intelligence is among the issues they'll discuss as the U.S. and China compete for global AI dominance. On Wall Street this morning, the Dow futures are down 18 points, the NASDAQ futures off 11, the S&P futures 3 points higher. More on these stories, townhall.com.
14: In a recent TV commercial, you may have seen...
25: Because Putin would like to provoke the alliance into an overreaction. I'm Ben Thomas.
2: President Trump calls Cuba a failed state, predicting the communist regime will fall. Chinese President Xi is headed to Washington due to arrive this evening for White House talks tomorrow. Artificial intelligence is among the issues they'll discuss as the U.S. and China compete for global AI dominance. On Wall Street...

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1: Newly minted British Prime Minister Andy Burnham steps onto the world stage.
2: Hours after his first face-to-face meeting with President Trump, the Prime Minister made his debut in the main chamber of the UN. I am tasking our security chiefs to begin work on a new National Center for Information Defense, he said. The government had evidence, he went on, that Russia tried to interfere with the British general election in 2019, although that evidence wasn't set out. Moscow is yet to respond to the speech, but has previously described accusations of interference in the UK as Russophobia.
1: The BBC's Chris Mason. Hurricane Polo has grown into one of the most powerful Pacific cyclones in decades, expected to skirt Mexico's southwestern coast as a Category 5 storm. Forecasters say that Polo is an extremely dangerous storm. Maximum sustained winds, 155 miles per hour. Townhall.com. Along with those 3 squares a day, a judge's ruling means that Texas prison inmates can look forward to something else.
3: The ruling was hailed as a major victory by advocates who have fought for years for air conditioning in prisons across the state, where summer heat routinely soars above 100 degrees Fahrenheit. U.S. District Judge Robert Pittman said in a 150-page order that the Texas Department of Criminal Justice must immediately begin developing a plan for the installations. He ruled that a lack of air conditioning violates the constitutional right to not be given cruel and unusual punishments. John Scott reported.
1: As the U.S. and China race to dominate AI, Senator Bernie Sanders and Democrat Congressman Greg Kassar introducing legislation that would ban artificial superintelligence, pause development of advanced AI systems, and would create a new Department of Artificial Intelligence. More on these stories, townhall.com.
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6: If you've been through hard things, you know that sometimes the last thing you want is someone telling you how to think, what to feel, or how to hurt. You're not looking for some kind of pithy statement ripped from a card about grief. Sometimes during those moments, you just don't want to hear anything. You just want someone next to you, someone close to you, sharing in the pain. I kind of wonder if King David felt the same way when he wrote in Psalm 34, "The Lord is close to the brokenhearted and saves those who are crushed in spirit." David experienced his fair share of pain. He knew personally what it was like to struggle through a broken heart. And in these moments, David longed for a sense of God's presence. And God often granted his request. I mean, we can relate, right? There are times when we don't need the right words about God. We just need God. And amazingly, God promises to be near us. In fact, one of the names given to Jesus at his birth was Emmanuel, which means God with us. See, we don't serve a God who's far off or doesn't care about our pain or struggle. Our God is near. So the next time you're in a desperate situation with an utterly broken heart, ask God to give you a tangible sense of his presence, and then you can declare with King David, the Lord is close to the brokenhearted.

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4: 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Commercial Carrier Journal reports that the scans detect tire wear, leaks, underbody issues, structural damage, and possible tampering during cross-border inspections. MVT says the technology is not replacing employees. 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
8: SRN News, I'm Rich Thomason in Washington. President Trump says he has a big decision to make about Iran. He tells the UN General Assembly that either a deal will be made that will greatly benefit the Islamic Republic, or the president says he may have to obliterate Iran. President Trump met with Ukrainian President Zelensky at the UN yesterday, Mr. Trump holding out hope for a deal that would end the long-running Russia-Ukraine war. And President Trump calls Cuba a failed state. He predicts the communist regime will fall. Chinese President Xi is headed to Washington, due to arrive this evening for talks at the White House tomorrow. AI is among the issues they'll discuss as the U.S. and China compete for worldwide global dominance of artificial intelligence. On Wall Street, the Dow futures are down 27 points. NASDAQ futures off 35. More details, srnnews.com.
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11: 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Right now, it's 7:43, 17 minutes before the hour of 8 o'clock on this Wednesday morning. Time now for the latest news, sports, and the weather forecast. Your morning wake-up update brought to you by your friends and neighbors at the Middleborough Gas and Electric Department. I'm Chris Keach reporting for WVBF News. While protests are reportedly planned before this weekend's Ed Sheeran concerts at Gillette Stadium in Foxborough, they're tied to the dropping of Macklemore from the tour following the rapper's pro-Palestinian comments at a recent show in New Jersey. Now, according to Coastal ABC, the group known as Massachusetts Peace Action is planning the protest for Saturday afternoon at 2:30 p.m. just around the corner from Gillette, an hour before gates open for the concert. Now, while Sheeran is still set to perform, the show fans bought tickets to should be considerably different. All four artists who had been supporting Sheeran's Loop Tour, including his backing band, have pulled out with no replacements announced. Macklemore said that Sheeran was pressured by New England Patriots Robert Kraft and other venue owners to cut him or they wouldn't allow Sheeran's tour at their venues. Sheeran maintains it was the promoter's call to drop Macklemore from the tour and not his. Rhode Island police say that license plate reader cameras, or flock cameras, you've probably heard of them, they were key to catching a suspect in a deadly weekend stabbing, sparking continuing debate about whether the surveillance system helps law enforcement or it just violates privacy. Coastal ABC reports that 19-year-old Chuck Wanzo Uzoma Iza was in court on Monday after allegedly stabbing 18-year-old Marvin's Antoine, a UMass Dartmouth football player. Antoine was stabbed outside a bar early last Saturday morning. Providence police said the city's flock license plate recognition system gave them important information that helped investigators find the suspect who had fled the scene in his car. UMass Dartmouth police later arrested Uzoma Iza on campus. While license plate readers are useful for life for fighting crime, the technology has come under fire after reported misuse. The city of New Bedford recently stopped using flock cameras after a police officer was accused of using the system to track a former girlfriend. Uzoma Iza was held without bail Monday. He's expected to be extradited to Rhode Island to face a murder charge. Now the forecast from the National Weather Service, cloudy but increasing sunshine today with highs reaching the mid-60s and some gusty northeast winds. Tonight, partly cloudy, lows in the upper 40s. Thursday, partly sunny, a high near 64. And Thursday night, cloudy, lows in the upper 40s. Friday, a chance of showers, cloudy. Winds will begin to pick up. We'll have breezes as high as 35 miles per hour from the north, and we're looking at a very breezy and windy weekend. So stay tuned for that. We could have some really weird weather impacts from storm winds and flooding over the weekend, especially in the coastal areas of southern New England. So stay tuned for updates on that as we get closer to the weekend. Time now for a check on New England sports and Major League Baseball. Nathaniel Lowe hit a sacrifice fly in the ninth inning last night at Fenway Park as the Cleveland Guardians picked up a 3-2 win over the Boston Red Sox. The victory helped the Guardians maintain their first-place lead in the American League Central with a one-game edge over the Chicago White Sox. The The loss spoiled Chad Tracy's first game as the team's official new manager. Yep, he's no longer interim. Adley Rutschman had three hits for Boston, which had secured a wild card playoff spot last Sunday. Sonny Gray is on the mound as the teams play again tonight at Fenway, 7:10 p.m. In NHL preseason action, the Boston Bruins defeated the Philadelphia Flyers 5-1 at TD Garden last night. The Bees travel to the Xfinity Mobile Arena in Philadelphia. They'll play the Flyers tomorrow evening at 7 p.m. In the NFL, the 1-1 New England Patriots head to Everbank Stadium. They play the Jacksonville Jaguars this Sunday at 1 p.m. College football, the Boston College Eagles host Virginia Tech this Saturday in its ACC opener on Chestnut Hill at noon. The UMass Minutemen, who have their first 3-0 start since joining the Bowl subdivision back in 2011, they head to the West Coast to take on Sacramento State to begin Mid-America Conference play this Saturday night at 9 p.m. Major League Soccer, the New England Revolution, now second in the Eastern Conference following a victory over Orlando City SC. They remain on the road this Saturday night. They visit Real Salt Lake at 9:30 p.m. Minor League Soccer, Rhode Island FC heads to Patriots Point Soccer Stadium this Saturday evening at 7 p.m. for its second meeting of the season versus the Charleston Battery before returning home on Wednesday, September 30th at 7:30 p.m. They'll play Indy 11 in a game with playoff implications. And in semi-pro football, the Middleborough Cobras take on the Troy City Titans at 6 p.m. this Saturday for the NEFL Championship at Battisfield. For ticket info, visit cobrasfootball.com. I'm Chris Keach. That's a check on WVBF Sports for this Wednesday. Currently outside our Hong Kong City studios on Broadway in Taunton, partly cloudy, 49 degrees, the news, sports, and the weather forecast brought to you by your friends and neighbors at the Middleborough Gas and Electric Department.
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11: 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The third annual Sip and Shop at the Lafayette Club, 18 Lakeview Avenue in Taunton, that is coming up this Saturday from noon to 4. Raffle proceeds will be donated to Ride 22, helping heroes heal in support of veteran suicide awareness. 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There's a fundraiser to benefit the Taunton Animal Shelter this Saturday from 3 to 6 p.m. at the Holy Ghost Hall, 545 Middleborough Avenue in East Taunton. Music by the Go Ropers. Suggested donation, $10 per person. An Italian dinner fundraiser coming up this Saturday at Oak Point in Middleborough. It's to benefit the Sacred Heart Food Pantry and the St. Vincent de Paul Conference. It's $40 each. No tickets will be sold at the door. Proceeds benefit the Sacred Heart Food Pantry. For last-minute ticket info, 774-223-7742 is the number to call. Rainham's Community Celebration Day is coming up this Sunday from noon to 4 at Gazebo Park, Borden Colony Complex, 2254 King Philip Street in Rainham, a public family-friendly event organized by the Rainham Association of Volunteers for Education. Free admission, donations of non-perishable food items will be collected at the entrance to benefit the Rainham Food Basket, and all kinds of fun stuff going on there. Also, the Church Green Farmers Market continues in Taunton. They're at 76 Church Green on the lawn of the First Parish Church, Sundays from 9 to 1. And they'll continue to do that right through Sunday, November 1st. Let me check. Yeah, Sunday, November 1st is their final day. So they still have some days coming up, some Sundays they'll be open. They do accept SNAP, HIP, Senior, and WIC coupons. 76 Church Green, downtown Taunton is the actual address. All right, we are wrapping up the first hour of the morning wake-up news for this Wednesday. I'll be back with some famous folks' birthdays, a quote of the day, an amazing fact. It's all on the way next here at WVBF. Chris Keach on this Wednesday. 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
11: All right, time now for some famous folks' birthdays. Oh, by the way, if it's your birthday on this 23rd day of September, I want to say happy birthday to you. You share your birthday with some well-known folks like Mickey Rooney, American actor and entertainer. His career spanned more than 9 decades, included more than 300 films, and a lot of the productions, like TV stuff he did later on, like in the 70s and 80s, was quite touching. It was often about older or desperate characters. Very interesting. 1926, the birth date of John Coltrane, American jazz saxophone player, band leader, and composer. They got a big 100th celebration for him because he is 100th. Birthday is being celebrated today, but an amazing jazz player, really. And unfortunately, a heroin addict, too, who later quit. He did. And they say, well, after he quit, his music wasn't as good. Okay, I guess so. I think getting off drugs is a good thing. I don't know about you. 1930, Ray Charles was born, American singer, songwriter, piano player, and pioneering soul musician. Julio Iglesias born on this date in 1943, Spanish singer and songwriter, one of the world's most commercially successful Spanish language recording artists. Also, 1949, the birth of the boss, Bruce Springsteen. He was born in this state. And Jason Alexander, actor, singer, voice artist, best known as George Costanza on Seinfeld. He once danced in an early commercial. Yeah, he can dance. Birthday quote is from Bruce Springsteen from the song No Surrender. We learn more from a 3-minute record, baby, than we ever learned in school. And here's an amazing fact. John Coltrane's celebrated album, A Love Supreme, was recorded in a single session on December 9th, 1964, at Rudy Van Gelder's studio in New Jersey. It was released just weeks later, became one of his best-known albums. Coltrane 100, a year-long celebration of his work, includes the first-time release of the Tiberi tapes, of some of the sessions, after-hours sessions that he did. And apparently people have been waiting to hear this music a long time. All right, the Tiberi tapes. Ooh, it's like the Tokyo tapes by the Scorpions, right? Nah, probably not. Scorpions were a hard rock and metal band. All right, so we get the news at 8 o'clock next, brought to you by the Town Hall News. And then we do have the news brought to you, the local news brought to you by the TMLP. Keep it here.
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26: Breaking news this hour from Town Hall. I'm Rich Thomason. President Trump puts Iran on notice. He tells the UN General Assembly that he has a big decision to make.
27: Will a deal be made with Iran that lets them rebuild and create a far greater country than it ever was before, maybe one of the greatest in the Middle East or even the world? Or do I annihilate the Islamic Republic?
26: Mr. Trump predicts an agreement will be made after the midterm elections. Today, Iran's president will address the UN. Yesterday, American and Iranian negotiators held indirect talks for several hours. President Trump met with Ukrainian President Zelensky at the UN yesterday. Mr. Trump holds out hope for a deal to end the Russia-Ukraine war. Meanwhile, a senior NATO commander is issuing a fresh warning about Russia.
3: NATO's deputy commander in Europe's warning that Russian President Vladimir Putin's becoming increasingly reckless as his war in Ukraine drags on. Air Chief Marshal Sir John Stringer tells AP Putin's seeking to divide Western allies, while other European leaders warn Moscow's planning to test NATO's collective defense pact with bolder attacks that have already included sabotage and espionage. But Stringer also cautions NATO members need to be aware of a fevered environment and be careful in their response because Putin would like to provoke the alliance into an overreaction. I'm Ben Thomas.
26: President Trump calls Cuba a failed state, predicting the communist regime will fall. Chinese President Xi is headed to Washington due to arrive this evening for White House talks tomorrow. Artificial intelligence is among the issues they'll discuss as the U.S. and China compete for global AI dominance. On Wall Street this morning, the Dow futures are down 18 points. The NASDAQ futures off 11. The S&P futures 3 points higher. More on these stories, townhall.com.
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26: Newly minted British Prime Minister Andy Burnham steps onto the world stage.
5: Hours after his first face-to-face meeting with President Trump, the Prime Minister made his debut in the main chamber of the UN. I am tasking our security chiefs to begin work on a new National Center for Information Defense, he said. The government had evidence, he went on, that Russia tried to interfere with the British general election in 2019, although that evidence wasn't set out. Moscow is yet to respond to the speech, but has previously described accusations of interference in the UK as Russophobia.
26: The BBC's Chris Mason. Hurricane Polo has grown into one of the most powerful Pacific cyclones in decades, expected to skirt Mexico's southwestern coast as a Category 5 storm. Forecasters say that Polo is an extremely dangerous storm. Maximum sustained winds, 155 miles per hour. Townhall.com. Along with those 3 squares a day, a judge's ruling means that Texas prison inmates can look forward to something else.
6: The ruling was hailed as a major victory by advocates who have fought for years for air conditioning in prisons across the state, where summer heat routinely soars above 100 degrees Fahrenheit. U.S. District Judge Robert Pittman said in a 150-page order that the Texas Department of Criminal Justice must immediately begin developing a plan for the installations. He ruled that a lack of air conditioning violates the constitutional right to not be given cruel and unusual punishments. John Scott reported.
26: As the U.S. and China race to dominate AI, Senator Bernie Sanders and Democrat Congressman Greg Kassar introducing legislation that would ban artificial superintelligence, pause development of advanced AI systems, and would create a new Department of Artificial Intelligence. More on these stories, townhall.com.
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11: 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It's about 8 minutes now after the hour of 8 o'clock on this Wednesday. It is the 23rd day of September, 2026. Chris Keach here in the Morning Wake Up News, Hour 2 right now. Let's see. We got the news coming up brought to you by the TMLP. 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
17: Here's a frightening statistic. 93% of Americans have a hormone-disrupting chemical called BPA in their bodies. The chemical has been linked to such health concerns as cancer, infertility, and early puberty. Some of our exposure comes from the food supply. But Erica Schroeder, staff scientist at the Washington Toxics Coalition, led a study that found disturbing amounts of BPA in ordinary cash register receipts.
15: Well, our test found that normal handling of receipts can put a significant amount of BPA on your fingers. 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So hand-to-mouth contact can be another source.
17: Dr. Schroeder also found BPA on 95% of the dollar bills in her study. With Checkup on Health, I'm Chris Whitting.
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11: 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It's being brought to you by your friends at your hometown power company, the Taunton Municipal Lighting Plant, known, of course, as the TMLP. I'm Chris Keach reporting for WVBF News. Well, weather forecasters are warning that a strong coastal storm will hit Massachusetts and Rhode Island this weekend. At first, some forecasts show that the high pressure would push the storm away from the coast. Now, more forecasts agree the storm will move closer to southern New England shoreline. Coastal towns in the Cape need to get ready for wind speeds of 40 miles per hour plus. That will last for quite some time. It's going to be a long duration event. The moon will also be full on Saturday, which means ocean tides will be very high. With winds pushing water toward shore, even a small amount of coastal flooding could take place. The latest forecast from the National Weather Service is on the way. A young person was seriously hurt late yesterday after he was struck by a car while riding his skateboard in Taunton. According to a news release, the incident took place just before 5 p.m. near Cottage Street and State Street. The Taunton Police Department said a 35-year-old Taunton woman driving the car that hit the young man on his skateboard. She stayed at the scene. She's assisting police with an investigation. The young man taken to Morton Hospital with serious injuries. The Taunton Police Patrol Division and Traffic Reconstruction Unit looking into the cause of the crash. The town of Rainham is suing over a proposed 250-unit housing project that recently won the approval of the Massachusetts Department of Housing and Land Use Control, or HOLC, as it's known. The town argues that the state approval undermines its ability to block the development filed by Rainham 44 Development LLC, which went through a comprehensive permit process. The Taunton Daily Gazette reported that the Massachusetts Appeals Committee supported the developer, stating that the town's Board of Appeals did not properly use the safe harbor procedure to protect itself under state law. The town, in turn, has raised concerns about traffic, environmental issues, and burdens on municipal services due to increased density. Rainham is suing to overturn the state's approval, claiming that it doesn't override, it does not override any local zoning laws. As the case continues, Rainham seeks to challenge the state's determination. So again, another Massachusetts town and the state of Massachusetts going to court over various and sundry housing rules. Once again, first it was the housing rules related to the MBTA stations. And by the way, that's still not over. But now Rainham suing over this 250-unit housing project. Time now for a check on New England sports and Major League Baseball. Nathaniel Lowe hit a sacrifice fly in the ninth inning last night at Fenway Park as the Cleveland Guardians picked up a 3-2 win over the Boston Red Sox. The victory helped the Guardians maintain their first place lead in the American League Central with a one-game edge over the Chicago White Sox. The loss spoiled Chad Tracy's first game as the team's official new manager. Yep, he's no longer in. Adley Rutschman had three hits for Boston, which had secured a wild card playoff spot last Sunday. Sonny Gray is on the mound as the teams play again tonight at Fenway, 7:10 p.m. In NHL preseason action, the Boston Bruins defeated the Philadelphia Flyers 5-1 at TD Garden last night. The Bees travel to the Xfinity Mobile Arena in Philadelphia. They'll play the Flyers tomorrow evening at 7 p.m. In the NFL, the 1-1 New England Patriots head to Everbank Stadium. They play the Jacksonville Jaguars this Sunday at 1 p.m. College football, the Boston College Eagles host Virginia Tech this Saturday in its ACC opener on Chestnut Hill at noon. The UMass Minutemen, who have their first 3-0 start since joining the bowl subdivision back in 2011, they head to the West Coast to take on Sacramento State to begin Mid-America Conference play this Saturday night at 9 p.m. Major League Soccer, the New England Revolution, now second in the Eastern Conference following a victory over Orlando City SC. They remain on the road this Saturday night. They visit Real Salt Lake at 9:30 p.m. Minor League Soccer, Rhode Island FC heads to Patriots Point Soccer Stadium this Saturday evening at 7 p.m. for its second meeting of the season versus the Charleston Battery before returning home on Wednesday, September 30th at 7:30 p.m. They'll play Indy 11 in a game with playoff implications. And in semi-pro football, the Middleborough Cobras take on the Troy City Titans at 6 p.m. this Saturday for the NEFL Championship at Battisfield. For ticket info, visit CobrasFootball.com. I'm Chris Keach. That's a check on WVBF Sports for this Wednesday. And now the forecast from the National Weather Service. Gradual increasing sunshine today with highs reaching the mid-60s this afternoon and gusty northeast winds. Tonight, partly cloudy, lows in the upper 40s. Thursday, partly sunny, a high near 64. Thursday night, cloudy, lows in the upper 40s. And Friday, a chance of showers, cloudy, a high near 63. Winds will begin to pick up with, north winds gusting up to 35 miles per hour. And we're looking at a very windy weekend. We'll keep you updated on the latest forecast as we get closer. Currently outside of our Hong Kong City studios on Broadway in Taunton, partly cloudy, 52 degrees at the Taunton Municipal Airport in East Taunton, fair 50 degrees, and the news, sports, and the weather forecast brought to you by your hometown power company, the TMLP.
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1: With SRN News, I'm Rich Thomason in Washington. President Trump says he has a big decision to make about Iran. He tells the UN General Assembly that either a deal will be made that will greatly benefit the Islamic Republic, or the president says he may have to obliterate Iran. President Trump met with Ukrainian President Zelensky at the UN yesterday, Mr. Trump holding out hope for a deal that would end the long-running Russia-Ukraine war. And President Trump calls Cuba a failed state. He predicts the communist regime will fall. Chinese President Xi is headed to Washington, due to arrive this evening for talks at the White House tomorrow. AI is among the issues they'll discuss as the U.S. and China compete for worldwide global dominance of artificial intelligence. On Wall Street, the Dow futures are down 27 points, NASDAQ futures off 35. More details, srnnews.com.
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19: Slicing into a golden crust on Great American Pot Pie Day reveals a culinary history full of surprising twists. In medieval European banquets, bakers crafted elaborate pie shells to entertain royal guests. These novelty pies concealed live songbirds beneath the top crust, which flew out when cut open, inspiring the nursery rhyme about blackbirds baked in a pie. Meanwhile, in central Pennsylvania, local tradition took a completely different path. The local Pennsylvanian Dutch pot pie contains zero pastry crust at all. Instead, cooks drop broad square egg noodles directly into a heavy cast iron pot filled with chicken, potatoes, and thick broth, proving that pot pies have been reinventing themselves for centuries.
8: You would really miss the pie crust on that pot pie.
19: I will certainly take the Pennsylvania Dutch pot pie over the live songbirds on the crust, though. I hate that every nursery rhyme that I learned as a kid has some weird meaning to it now.
8: We're also celebrating National Snack Sticks Day and National Teal Talk Day. I'm Alice Anderson.
19: And I'm Marlo Anderson with the National Day Calendar, reminding you to celebrate every day.
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11: Time now for a check on New England sports and Major League Baseball. Nathaniel Lowe hit a sacrifice fly in the ninth inning last night at Fenway Park as the Cleveland Guardians picked up a 3-2 win over the Boston Red Sox. The victory helped the Guardians maintain their first place lead in the American League Central with a one game edge over the Chicago White Sox. The loss spoiled Chad Tracy's first game as the team's official new manager. Yep, he's no longer interim. Adley Rutschman had three hits for Boston, which had secured a wild card playoff spot last Sunday. Sonny Gray is on the mound as the teams play again tonight at Fenway, 7:10 p.m. In NHL preseason action, the Boston Bruins defeated the Philadelphia Flyers 5-1 at TD Garden last night. The Bees travel to the Xfinity Mobile Arena in Philadelphia. They'll play the Flyers tomorrow evening at 7 p.m. In the NFL, the 1-1 New England Patriots head to Everbank Stadium. They play the Jacksonville Jaguars this Sunday at 1 p.m. College football, the Boston College Eagles host Virginia Tech this Saturday in its ACC opener on Chestnut Hill at noon. The UMass Minutemen, who had their first 3-0 start since joining the Bowl subdivision back in 2011. They head to the West Coast to take on Sacramento State to begin Mid-America Conference play this Saturday night at 9 p.m. Major League Soccer, the New England Revolution, now second in the Eastern Conference following a victory over Orlando City SC. They remain on the road this Saturday night. They visit Real Salt Lake at 9:30 p.m. Minor League Soccer, Rhode Island FC heads to Patriots Point Soccer Stadium this Saturday evening at 7 p.m. for its second meeting of the season versus the Charleston Battery before returning home on Wednesday, September 30th at 7:30 p.m. They'll play Indy 11 in a game with playoff implications. And in semi-pro football, the Middleborough Cobras take on the Troy City Titans at 6 p.m. this Saturday for the NEFL Championship at Battis Field. For ticket info, visit cobrasfootball.com. I'm Chris Keach. That's a check on WVBF Sports for this Wednesday.
5: 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At the same time, 2 out of 3 Americans are living paycheck to paycheck. Apple's new Apple Upgrade Program lets consumers lease an iPhone for 12 or 24 months rather than buying it outright. Monthly payments can be considerably lower than financing payments, but the customer does not own the phone when the lease ends unless they pay the remaining purchase price. An Australian study has found that older adults who regularly listen to music had a 39% lower risk of developing dementia. Playing a musical instrument was associated with a 35% reduction in dementia risk. Researchers caution the study found an association, not proof, that music prevents dementia. I'm Mark Huffman. 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
11: Well, I do think that music does. That's my unscientific opinion. How's that? Here are the numbers. Here are the Massachusetts lottery results. How's that? Let's see if we can get you going with that this morning. Here are the numbers drawn last night or yesterday in the daily numbers game in Massachusetts. The Tuesday midday drawing, 8451. The evening numbers, 6266. That's 8451 and 6266. Smash cash midday from Tuesday, 1, 3, 15, 32, and 34. Mass cash evening, 5, 24, 25, 26, and 34. Mass cash midday from yesterday, 1, 3, 15, 32, and 34. And mass cash evening, 5, 24, 25, 26, and 34. Let's see. In the Millionaire for Life game last night, 4, 21, 23, 32, 51, Millionaire Ball 4. That's 4, 21, 23, 32, 51, Millionaire Ball 4. In the Mega Millions last night, no winner. That jackpot's going up to $277 million by Friday. Here are the numbers from last night. 7, 13, 26, 37, 68. The Mega Ball 8. That's 7, 13, 26, 37, 68. Mega Ball 8. All right, now let's see what's coming up tonight in the drawings. In the Powerball tonight, big old jackpot there, $332 million. In the Megabucks game, where you match six numbers to win, that's rebuilding at $750,000. If you're going to play a game of chance, play responsibly. You can hear the latest Massachusetts lottery results right before the Town Hall News at 8:30 a.m. Monday through Friday here at WVBF AM 1530, 99.7 in the Taunton area, and you can listen online by downloading the Simple Radio app.
6: Breaking news this hour from Town Hall. I'm Rich Thomason. Amid all of the hand-wringing over artificial intelligence, President Trump says he is not inclined to block something that he believes will eclipse the world-changing industrial revolution. And House Speaker Mike Johnson says the president will soon be convening a meeting of tech executives.
7: We are summoning together the top leaders, the CEOs of the AI providers, okay, the ones that run the Frontier Labs and the others. And so all the big names that you know, I think within the next week, we will be together at the White House for an important meeting.
6: President Trump has a warning for Iran. He says if it fails to agree to a deal with the U.S.,
1: Islamic Republic could be wiped off the map. Meanwhile, Iran reportedly had a hand in the recent Houthi rebel blitz in the Mideast.
9: The lightning advance of Yemen's Houthi rebels down the Red Sea coast was aided by Iranian advisers on the front lines. That's according to people familiar with the offensive. Iran stepped up its aid to the Houthis ahead of the latest fighting, and field advisers helped with tactical maneuvers and intelligence. The intervention shows how Iran has built the Houthis into a major regional partner, able to open a new front in the wider war with the US. The rebels' biggest land grab in years, along with the closure of a key Saudi pipeline, strengthened their ability to choke off Saudi Arabia's oil exports, pushing up global prices and giving Iran greater leverage. I'm Charles Tillidesma.
1: A storm taking shape off the Carolinas is expected to develop into an early season nor'easter. Forecasters say it could impact the East Coast from the Jersey Shore to New England later this week. Polo has grown into one of the most powerful Pacific cyclones in decades, expected to skirt Mexico's southwestern coast as a major hurricane. On Wall Street this morning, the Dow futures are down 107 points, the Nasdaq futures off 78. More on these stories, townhall.com.
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2: Colombia's president has declared war on drug cartels.
3: President Abelardo de la Espriella has promised to use force against drug-running groups. He now says he's militarizing the Caribbean city of Santa Marta and personally going there to lead the crackdown against the self-styled Conquering Self-Defense Forces of the Sierra Nevada, or ACNS. They had shut down Santa Marta and nearby areas after security forces killed 13 of their ranks, including their deputy leader, known as Cholo. The president claims the ACSN are dropping like rats, and their leader is next in the firing line.
2: The BBC's Charles Haviland. Mass shooting in South Africa has left at least 11 people dead. It happened south of the city of Durban on South Africa's east coast. Police say the gunman attacked a house party. One of the victims was a woman who was believed to be pregnant. Three other people were wounded in the attack. News and analysis, townhall.com. Court documents show that Camp Mystic in Texas faces a criminal investigation.
4: And that could include manslaughter or negligent homicide charges in the deaths of 27 girls amid devastating flooding in Texas last year. In search warrant applications filed, investigators sought to obtain the electronic communications of the camp's owners, saying they could be evidence of manslaughter, negligent homicide, child abandonment, or other crimes. So far, no charges have been brought. One affidavit claims that Camp Mystic had inadequate emergency plans, failed to conduct emergency drills or training, and in some cabins, failed to have enough adult counselors. John Scott reporting.
2: President Trump began his U.N. visit yesterday by telling a CNN reporter, "You should not be here." CNN is one of three outlets banned from the White House grounds. However, it was admitted to the U.N. as credentialed media. More on these stories at townhall.com.
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7: 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Time now for a check on some local and regional news headlines here at WVBF. Chris Keach here, the morning wake-up news until 9 o'clock this morning. Then we have the news block at 9 presented by Morton Hospital. And then, let's see, our own Ron Lancaster will be in with Hometown Talk. Stay tuned for that. Governor Maura Healey plans to introduce a bill to pause the Massachusetts gas tax for 2 months, a move that would lower gas prices by about 24 cents per gallon. NBC Boston reported that in her announcement yesterday, the governor pointed out that before the Iran war, gas cost around $2.90 per gallon in Massachusetts. Now it's well over $4. Diesel prices have also risen per gallon to over $6. President Donald Trump recently cautioned that gas prices would not drop until after the midterm elections in November. Governor Healey explained that her bill would start 1 week after the legislature approves it and she signs it. The pause will not affect any current transportation projects. So forget about a break from any of the road work here in Taunton. Had to throw that in. The cost would be about $120 million paid for using extra fair share money. It's also known as the millionaire's tax, so that's what's going to apparently pay for it. Protests are reportedly planned before this weekend's Ed Sheeran concerts at Gillette Stadium in Foxborough. They're tied to the dropping of Macklemore from the

0: tour following the rapper's pro-Palestinian comments at a recent show in New Jersey. According to Coastal ABC, the group known as Massachusetts, the group was at Massachusetts Peace Action. They're planning the protest for Saturday afternoon, 2:30 p.m., just around the corner from Gillette, an hour before gates open for the concert. Now, while Sheeran is still set to perform, the shows that fans bought tickets to should be considerably different. All four artists who've been supporting Sheeran's Loop Tour, including his backing band, have pulled out with no replacements announced. Macklemore said that Sheeran was pressured by New England Patriots Robert Kraft and other venue owners to cut him, or they wouldn't allow Sheeran's tour at their venues. Sheeran maintains it was the promoter's call to drop Macklemore and not his. And Rhode Island police say that license plate camera readers, those cameras, they were key to catching a suspect in a deadly weekend stabbing, sparking additional debate about whether the surveillance system helps law enforcement or it violates privacy. Coastal ABC reports that 19-year-old Chuck Nwanzo Uzomiza was in court Monday after allegedly stabbing a UMass Dartmouth football player to death and hurting another. Police said the city's Flock license plate recognition system gave them important information that helped investigators find that suspect. He was later found on the UMass Dartmouth campus. WVBF News Time, it's now 8:39.
1: 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You can
0: do it if you try. Time now for a check on New England sports and Major League Baseball. Nathaniel Lowe hit a sacrifice fly in the ninth inning last night at Fenway Park as the Cleveland Guardians picked up a 3-2 win over the Boston Red Sox. The victory helped the Guardians maintain their first place lead in the American League Central with a one game edge over the Chicago White Sox. The loss spoiled Chad Tracy's first game as the team's official new manager. Yep, he's no longer interim. Adley Rutschman had three hits for Boston, which had secured a wild card playoff spot last Sunday. Sonny Gray is on the mound as the teams play again tonight at Fenway, 7:10 p.m. In NHL preseason action, the Boston Bruins defeated the Philadelphia Flyers 5-1 at TD Garden last night. The Bees travel to the Xfinity Mobile Arena in Philadelphia. They'll play the Flyers tomorrow evening at 7 p.m. In the NFL, the 1-1 New England Patriots head to Everbank Stadium. They play the Jacksonville Jaguars this Sunday at 1 p.m. College football, the Boston College Eagles host Virginia Tech this Saturday in its ACC opener on Chestnut Hill at noon. The UMass Minutemen, who have their first 3-0 start since joining the Bowl subdivision back in 2011, they head to the West Coast to take on Sacramento State to begin Mid-America Conference play this Saturday night at 9 p.m. Major League Soccer, the New England Revolution, now second in the Eastern Conference following a victory over Orlando City SC. They remain on the road this Saturday night. They visit Real Salt Lake at 9:30 p.m. Minor League Soccer, Rhode Island FC heads to Patriots Point Soccer Stadium this Saturday evening at 7 p.m. for its second meeting of the season versus the Charleston Battery before returning home on Wednesday, September 30th at 7:30 p.m. They'll play Indy 11 in a game with playoff implications. And in semi-pro football, the Middleboro Cobras take on the Troy City Titans at 6 p.m. this Saturday for the NEFL Championship. Championship at Battis Field. For ticket info, visit CobrasFootball.com. I'm Chris Keach. That's a check on WVBF Sports for this Wednesday.
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0: And now the forecast from the National Weather Service. Looks like we're going to have increasing sunshine through the day with highs reaching the mid-60s this afternoon, but some gusty northeast winds up to 30 miles per hour. Tonight, partly cloudy, lows in the upper 40s. Thursday, partly sunny, a high near 64. Thursday night, cloudy, lows in the upper 40s. And Friday, a chance of showers, cloudy, and a high near 63. North winds gusting up to 35 miles per hour. Looks like it's going to be a windy weekend, so keep it here for the latest forecast updates. Currently outside of our Hong Kong City studios on Broadway and Taunton, 54 degrees and fair at WVBF, your hometown radio station.
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0: 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We do have a check on world and national news headlines with SRN coming right up. It's time now for a report on obituaries. I want to tell you about the passing of James A. Williams, age 65, of Taunton. He passed away peacefully on Tuesday, September 8th, following a courageous battle with leukemia. Born and raised in East Taunton, James graduated from Taunton High School in 1979. That's when I graduated. So when I see a fellow member of my class pass away, I like to point it out. But he graduated like I did in 1979. He proudly lettered in both football and baseball. A passionate athlete, he spent many years playing catcher for Babe Ruth Baseball, the Taunton High Tigers, and later the East Taunton Men's Slow Pitch Softball League. He went on to attend Southeastern Massachusetts University, where he pursued his interest in marine biology. James dedicated 33 years of service to the Commonwealth of Massachusetts Department of Corrections, retiring from MCI Cedar Junction in 2016. His steadfast professionalism and dedication to his field earned him the prestigious Commonwealth of Massachusetts Corrections Officer of the Year Award. If you want to find out more about James, you can visit his obituary at legacy.com. We bring you the obituaries at around 8:45 Monday through Friday and right before the town hall news at 9 a.m. on Saturday mornings here at WVBF. We'll be right back.
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7: With SRN News, I'm Rich Thomason in Washington. Amid all of the hand-wringing over AI, President Trump says he is not inclined to block something that he believes will eclipse the world-changing industrial revolution. The president warns Iran that if it fails to agree to a deal with the U.S., the Islamic Republic could be wiped off the map. And Iran reportedly had a hand in the recent Houthi rebel blitz in the Mideast. Storm taking shape off the Carolinas is expected to develop into an early season nor'easter. Forecasters say it could impact the East Coast from the Jersey Shore to New England later in the week. Polo has grown into one of the most powerful Pacific storms in decades. It is expected to skirt Mexico's southwestern coast as a major hurricane. The Dow futures are down 164 points. NASDAQ futures off 100 points. More details at srnnews.com.
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12: With the Wall Street Business Report, I'm Bill Alexander. Flights were taking off and landing at New York City area airports Tuesday with some delays and cancellations. After hours of disruptions resulting from damaged communications lines, DoorDash will pay $131.5 million to settle claims that it underpaid delivery workers in New York City. The agreement also requires the company to submit to a new monitoring system to ensure compliance with delivery worker pay laws in the city. Democratic attorneys general from California and New York sued the Trump administration Tuesday over its plans to buy back offshore wind leases as President Donald Trump seeks to discourage the expansion of wind energy in favor of fossil fuels. Republican Senator John Curtis of Utah is calling on the Senate Judiciary Committee to investigate whether Donald Trump Jr. used his proximity to the presidency for financial benefit after his recent wedding party was partially funded by a Russian oligarch. For the Wall Street Business Report, I'm Bill Alexander in Washington.
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6: 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MVT says the technology is not replacing employees. 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
0: About 5 minutes now before the hour of 9 o'clock. Chris Keach here wrapping up the second and final hour of the morning wake-up news for this Wednesday, the 23rd day of September, 2026. Ron Lancaster joins me. Good morning, Ron.
17: Good morning. How are you?
0: Well, not bad. I didn't use my fan this morning. It's getting cooler. I noticed that even though we get the thermostat set on low, our back heater was on this morning. So, yeah, it's your signs.
17: I think it was in, I think you signed on at what was it, 47, 48 degrees when you signed on?
0: Yeah, about 48 degrees, yeah.
17: So, we're getting to that time of the year, and I'm going to break down and shut off my air conditioner probably today.
0: And, I took mine out. I have a portable that I put in my bedroom, and I wheeled that back into place and put up the little cabinet style heater that I like to.
17: Sure.
0: So,
17: absolutely.
0: Put that through a test drive last night, and it works fine. The thing is, this weekend we are supposed to get nailed, Ron, with some pretty nasty windy weather, coastal flooding, perhaps.
17: Yeah, I don't think the rain is going to be as bad as they expected it to be. It's going to be a windstorm, pretty much, and especially if you're heading to the Cape, which I used to do on weekends during this time of year. Boy, am I glad I'm not doing that. It is going to be a very, very windy weekend. In fact, some of the high school football games have already moved from Friday to Thursday, that we'll talk about a little bit later on this morning. So they are sort of preparing. And I was thinking about it. We've got so many events going on this weekend.
0: Well, the Morton Hospital Fall Fest on Sunday. We want to see that happen.
17: Sure.
0: Right? Out at Deep Pond Farm Stables in East Taunton. 2 to 6 this Sunday when it's scheduled for. Hopefully, because it's at the end of the weekend, it'll pass. Some of that wind and stuff will have passed away.
17: Well, hopefully it will. But it might linger into Monday. So
0: we'll
17: see.
0: You know,
17: it's going to be kind of windy for the next few days.
0: Yeah, that's about it. The other thing, too, is gas prices. Apparently, our governor wants to take away the gas tax, which would be, what, 24 cents savings?
17: Yep.
0: But would that be swallowed up if there's more fighting over there? You know what I'm saying?
17: Could very well. And it's only going to be for 2 months. She's for a suspension. Now, it has to be approved by the legislature, and she'd have to sign it. And if it does happen, it's going to be a very nice win for Mike Minogue, because he's the one who's been pressing this all throughout his ads.
0: And his commercials.
17: And it makes it look like she's kowtowing to his view on this. So if it happens, It's going to be a win, but not for Maura Healey. It's going to be a win for Mike Minogue.
0: Interesting. Well, this is, you know, welcome to politics in New England in general. I'm
17: sure.
0: I know that they say in Massachusetts politics is a full contact sport. Believe me, up where I'm from in New Hampshire, those little elections can mean an awful lot.
17: Absolutely. And they've got a pretty good competitive election with John Sununu against Chris Pappas up
0: there. Oh, yeah. Well,
17: so
0: no,
17: that's going to be a very, very tough election.
0: This thing with the Pappas family in southern New Hampshire has been around, and they've been politically active probably for about 75 years now.
17: Mm-hmm.
0: And out of the Manchester area, I believe, southern New Hampshire. And, yeah, they do not want to see Sununu back in office for sure, in any office in New Hampshire.
17: But speaking of a name, Sununu is a big name also in New Hampshire, as you well know, because of his dad and his brother. They're still a big name. Maybe not John.
0: Senator Bob Dole told me that he'd smoked pot in 1988,
17: mm-hmm.
0: John Sununu, his father, was sitting about 10 feet away, looking very unhappy with the rubber chicken that he was being served for dinner.
17: Sure. Absolutely.
0: One of those rubber chicken political dinners.
17: You know, we're going to be talking a lot of politics in the month of October, and we're going to concentrate, obviously, on the Massachusetts races. But, you know, we'll talk a little bit about national races this
0: year. Sure, and New England stuff's always interesting.
17: Yeah.
0: All right, well, we are going up to the top of the hour, 9 o'clock. We got headlines on the way. That's sponsored by Morton Hospital. And, of course, the latest from the folks at Town Hall News. If the good Lord's willing, I'll be back on Friday morning at 7 a.m., the 25th day of September, to present again the Morning Wake Up News. Ron's on the way. Don't you dare run off.
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7: Breaking news this hour from Town Hall, I'm Rich Thomason. Amid all of the hand-wringing over artificial intelligence, President Trump says he is not inclined to block something that he believes will eclipse the world-changing industrial revolution. And House Speaker Mike Johnson says the president will soon be convening a meeting of tech executives.
19: We are summoning together the top leaders, the CEOs of the AI providers, okay, the ones that run the Frontier Labs and the others. And so all the big names that you know, I think within the next week, we will be together at the White House for an important meeting.
7: President Trump has a warning for Iran. He says if it fails to agree to a deal with the U.S., the Islamic Republic could be wiped off the map. Meanwhile, Iran reportedly had a hand in the recent Houthi rebel blitz in the Mideast.
20: The lightning advance of Yemen's Houthi rebels down the Red Sea coast was aided by Iranian advisers on the front lines. That's according to people familiar with the offensive. Iran stepped up its aid to the Houthis ahead of the latest fighting, and field advisers helped with tactical maneuvers and intelligence. The intervention shows how Iran has built the Houthis into a major regional partner, able to open a new front in the wider war with the US. The rebels' biggest land grab in years, along with the closure of a key Saudi pipeline, strengthen their ability to choke off Saudi Arabia's oil exports, pushing up global prices and giving Iran greater leverage. I'm Charles Villadesma.
7: A storm taking shape off the Carolinas is expected to develop into an early season nor'easter. Forecasters say it could impact the East Coast from the Jersey Shore to New England later this week. Polo has grown into one of the most powerful Pacific cyclones in decades, expected to skirt Mexico's southwestern coast as a major hurricane. On Wall Street this morning, the Dow futures are down 107 points, the Nasdaq futures off 78. More on these stories, townhall.com.
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7: Colombia's president has declared war on drug cartel.
2: President Abelardo de la Espriella has promised to use force against drug-running groups. He now says he's militarizing the Caribbean city of Santa Marta and personally going there to lead the crackdown against the self-styled Conquering Self-Defense Forces of the Sierra Nevada, or ACNS. They had shut down Santa Marta and nearby areas after security forces killed 13 of their ranks, including their deputy leader, known as Cholo. The president claims the ACSN are dropping like rats, and their leader is next in the firing line.
7: The BBC's Charles Haviland. Mass shooting in South Africa has left at least 11 people dead. It happened south of the city of Durban on South Africa's east coast. Police say the gunman attacked a house party. One of the victims was a woman who was believed to be pregnant. Three other people were wounded in the attack. News and analysis, townhall.com. Court documents show that Camp Mystic in Texas faces a criminal investigation.
22: And that could include manslaughter or negligent homicide charges in the deaths of 27 girls amid devastating flooding in Texas last year. In search warrant applications filed, investigators sought to obtain the electronic communications of the camp's owners, saying they could be evidence of manslaughter, negligent homicide, child abandonment, or other crimes. So far, no charges have been brought. One affidavit claims that Camp Mystic had inadequate emergency plans, failed to conduct emergency drills or training, and in some cabins, failed to have enough adult counselors. John Scott reporting.
7: President Trump began his U.N. visit yesterday by telling a CNN reporter, "You should not be here." CNN is one of three outlets banned from the White House grounds. However, it was admitted to the U.N. as credentialed media. More on these stories at townhall.com.
23: Good morning. It's time for the latest news in the 9 o'clock hour. 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Weather forecasters warning that a strong coastal storm will hit Massachusetts and Rhode Island by this weekend. Now, at first, some forecasts showed that high pressure would push the storm away. Now, more forecasts agree the storm will move closer to southern New England shoreline. Coastal towns in the Cape need to get ready for wind speeds of over 40 miles per hour. So the forecast from the National Weather Service is on the way. A young person was seriously hurt late yesterday after he was struck by a car while riding a skateboard in Taunton. According to a news release, the incident took place just before 5 p.m. near Cottage Street and State Street. The Taunton Police Department said a 35-year-old woman driving the car that hit the young man on his skateboard stayed at the scene. She's helping police with their investigation. The young person taken to Morton Hospital with serious injuries. The Taunton Police Patrol Division and Taunton Police Traffic Reconstruction Unit, they're looking into what caused the crash. In sports, Major League Baseball, Nathaniel Lowe hit a sacrifice fly in the ninth inning last night at Fenway Park. The Cleveland Guardians picked up a 3-2 win over the Boston Red Sox. Well, the Red Sox had already secured a wild card playoff berth last Sunday. By the way, Chad Tracy, finally named as the team's official new manager. Yeah, he's been an interim manager all this time. Well, Sonny Gray's on the mound as the teams play the middle game game of the series at Fenway this evening, 7:10 p.m. There was some NHL preseason action last night. The Boston Bruins defeating the Philadelphia Flyers 5-1 at TD Garden. The Bees travel to Xfinity Mobile Arena in Philadelphia. They'll play the Flyers. Another exhibition tomorrow evening at 7 p.m. In the NFL, the 1-1 New England Patriots, they're going to be at Everbank Stadium to play the Jacksonville Jaguars this Sunday at 1 p.m. Now the forecast from the National Weather Service, increasing sunshine today, highs in the mid-60s with some gusty northeast winds. Tonight, partly cloudy, lows in the upper 40s. Thursday, partly sunny, a high near 64. Thursday night, mostly cloudy, a low around 49. And Friday, a chance of showers, cloudy, and a high near 63. Breezy north winds, gusts up to 35 miles per hour. And again, more winds expected as we head into the weekend. 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

0: Good morning, good morning, good morning. It is 9:09 here on this Wednesday. It is September the 23rd, 2026, and I welcome you into the Wednesday edition of Hometown Radio. My name is Ron Lancaster. I will be your host and will be with you until 11 o'clock this morning. We've got a couple of great guests coming on in the first hour. We're going to start right away with a discussion on a new primary care facility that Brown University Health opened up there in the North Ward Center, which is at 2005 Bay Street. The physician there, along with many other people who are going to work there, the main physician is Dr. Sherelle Allen. She joins us on the phone line right now to talk about this new center and how things are going and all about primary care. So, Dr. Allen, good morning. How are you on this Wednesday?
1: Good morning, Ron. I'm doing well. Thanks for having me.
0: I appreciate you coming on. So let's start with an overview. Obviously, it's been the primary care center, I guess, has been open since August, and you had the ribbon-cutting ceremony earlier this month. So just give me a basic overview about this primary care facility up there at Northwoods.
1: So we are a new primary care facility, as you mentioned, with Brown Health and affiliated with Morton Hospital. We are open to new patients. We see patients from, we like to say, from the cradle to the grave, so all ages. And we do physical exams. We do chronic disease management, immunizations, preventative screenings. We do a lot of specialty care coordination with some of our specialists in the area. We do telehealth. We do integrative behavioral health and care management. So we really do all things here.
0: Absolutely. It seems like you're quite busy, so I'm so glad you just have a few minutes for us this morning before you have to get to work. So I really do appreciate it. Tell me a little bit about how things are going so far. Now, obviously, as I mentioned, you've been open since August, but really people sort of probably found out about you earlier this month when you had the ribbon-cutting ceremony, and I know there was a story in the local newspaper about it and all of that. How are things going so far with the primary care facility?
1: So far, things are going pretty well. As you said, yeah, we're still getting our name out there, getting our face out into the community. My other colleague, Dr. David Kurzer, is actually coming from another Brown Health facility over in Cranston, Rhode Island. Mm-hmm. So he actually brought some of his patients who were willing to travel here, which there have been quite a few. But then we also have our new patients that we are getting from the community. So it's been a little slow in the beginning, but it's steady now. And as more and more people are hearing about us and seeing us, they're coming in.
0: Well, I would imagine that once they find out about you, you're going to be inundated with people who want to seek out your services, because healthcare, I don't need to tell you, you're in the business, but healthcare has become a premium. It, you know, when we do our political talk, it's always a main focus of conversation, and I think you're seeing it. Are you finding that more people are seeking out services for healthcare, because it certainly is important to an individual. How to get proper health care, how to pay for proper health care. Are you finding that at least more people are seeking you out?
1: Yes, absolutely. I think a lot of people put off finding a primary care provider because, number one, they can be so confused by the health care system, by insurance, by how things work, and it can just be so overwhelming that they just put it off until they can't anymore, and they end up in the hospital, and then they have no choice but to address their health care. So I'm finding that the patients that I've met, at least, you know, have been waiting for a primary care provider to kind of get their business in order, just figure out some things regarding their health, and even if they're relatively healthy, try to figure out ways to prevent any chronic illnesses now, so that they don't have to deal with those like rising health care costs, as you mentioned, later.
0: Well, let's talk a little bit about yourself. So I think the first thing people want to know is they want to know who their doctor is and a little bit about their background. How long have you been a physician?
1: So I actually just graduated residency in June. So I started in 2023.
0: Okay, so you started back then. So relatively new. And I'm curious, What made you decide to go into the medical profession? Obviously, probably to the pleasure of your family members, because for a couple of reasons. Number one, they can brag about, you know, here's my daughter, the physician. Number two, they can get healthcare advice. So that's always a double benefit. So talk about what made you decide to go into healthcare.
1: Yes. So I was one of those people who kind of always wanted to be a doctor. I remember as like a young child watching Doogie Howser, and I was like, oh, I want to be like him. But as I got older, I really enjoyed making connections with people. I really loved meeting new people. And so, you know, helping people is always at the helm of what I like to do. But just the smallest things that I can do with patients can have a huge impact on their day and on their life. And I feel like there's no better career to go into where you're literally changing people's lives every day.
0: I was going to ask you that, and I'm going to pursue this and let you expand upon it. What is the best thing about being a physician and doing primary care work?
1: I think the best thing about doing primary care work in particular is the impact that you have on patients and then the impact that that then will have on the community. So by being in a community for a few years or even decades, people get to know you. The impact that you have on patients will allow them to refer their family members, and then you have a community of people who you've impacted, who you can influence to take charge of their health and their well-being, and that they can influence their friends and family members and network. And then together we can make the community a little bit better by keeping people healthy and making them knowledgeable about their condition so that they can have the right knowledge to bring forth to their friends and family.
0: Now, conversely, I would ask you this. I wouldn't say what you hate the most, because if you hated it, you wouldn't be here talking to me today. You wouldn't be a physician. So, but what is the biggest challenge you face in primary care? What do you think is the biggest challenge? And especially with you just starting out, you've only been doing this a couple of years, and you just finished your residency. So what's the biggest challenge you face?
1: I'd say the biggest challenge I face is not being able to fix everything. A lot of issues that impact healthcare are outside of medicine completely, and a lot of that is like socioeconomic status and access to care. I worked in a clinic that was in rural New Hampshire, and just the sheer social problems that people had, you know, with housing, with jobs, with money, with not being able to even pay for their medications or their co-pays, those challenges will prevent anyone from being healthy. And until we can get control of that problem, will we see major changes, I believe, in the community and in the country regarding healthcare.
0: And that's, I think, a big thing. Are you finding that in your patients when you talk to them, that that is a concern of theirs? Because certainly I think healthcare, again, it's a major issue, and especially people get very concerned if they do get seriously ill, how they're going to pay. Even with insurance, people worry about how they're going to pay. Do they share their concerns with you?
1: Yes, absolutely. I get a lot of patients who, you know, sometimes when I enter the room, they're in tears, and I'm like, I hope it's not because of me, but it's just because of their current life situation. Things are very stressful, and when you have a family to feed, you kind of think about yourself last. And so I try to help my patients realize that, you know, you have to put your own life vest on first. You have to take care of yourself in order to be able to take care of your family.
0: Absolutely. I remember, or I recall recently reading an article about you in the local paper, and you had a quote about your brother, who is a mechanic.
1: Yeah.
0: And you say, well, we kind of do the same sort of thing. And I was thinking, I get the analogy, but I don't know if I'd want you both to switch roles, because if my car breaks down, your brother can help fix it and get a new part for it. You can't necessarily get a part if I have something going on with me wrong. So tell me about the analogy on why you decide, why you think your profession is similar to what your brother does.
1: So He always had a fascination with cars, and so you take your car in for maintenance, right? Mm. Maintenance to us is the annual physical, to make sure that we're keeping everything in line, we're preventing things from happening. You get your oil change, our oil changes, your screening exams, right?
0: Sure.
1: You're making sure you get your pap smear, you're making sure you get your colonoscopy, your mammogram if you're female. And then when things go wrong and you break down, you have to take your car in or get it in, right? So that for us is either a sick visit, or if you're really sick, you go to the hospital, right? So mechanics, they're constantly diagnosing problems on vehicles, and we're constantly diagnosing problems on people. I never wanted him to feel inferior to me because I chose the profession of medicine, because I can't do what he does, and he's skilled in his field. Is the same way that I'm skilled in my field, and so I always make analogies because I never want people to think, well, I'm so much smarter than him, because there's no way that I can do what he does, and my brain doesn't work like his, and there's a place for everyone. So I've always made that analogy because I only have one brother, and he's really special to me.
0: And so. thankful not only for what you do, but for what he does, because, I have a college degree. I consider myself pretty smart. But when the check engine light comes in, my smarts is not going to help me get that car fixed. I'm going to have to go to a person like your brother to get that fixed. So he has his own brand of intelligence that I don't have. I have my nephew visiting here from out of state, while as you were talking, it was reminding me of him. He certainly is just a high school graduate, but when he is so mechanically inclined and I'm so mechanically inept, so you need people in those services. But like with your health, we need people like you in your services. So what would you say in a general sense? Because a lot of what you try to do is, caring after people are ill, but you also want to talk a lot about preventative care. Just as general, knowing that each patient is different, what would you say, what tips would you give to people to take steps to, say, reduce your visits to a person like yourself?
1: I would say first to just establish care with a primary care doctor, because you never know when you're going to need them. Even patients who are very healthy sometimes need me to fill out something for work or something for school just to say, like, they're healthy, they've gotten all their vaccinations, they're good. And then when you do have a problem arise, you can always give us a call, set up a sick visit. If you don't have established care, then it's going to be harder for you to get access. You'll have to go to the emergency room or to the urgent care, which, number one, is going to cost more. Number two, may not give you the answers that you need because it's more of an acute thing, whereas a primary care doctor who already knows you can help you a bit better. As far as healthcare maintenance, I would always suggest getting your recommended vaccinations, trying to move your body every day, getting some sunlight, getting some fresh air, eating a healthy diet as much as you can, and doing things that you enjoy. I think those are the foundations to living a good life. Everything else in between, we can always figure out along the way.
0: One question that I had that I forgot to ask, I should have asked this moments ago, but I'll ask it now. Did you grow up in this area? Are you from outside the area? Where did you grow up?
1: I actually grew up in New Jersey, northern New Jersey.
0: So you're new to New England, you've been in this area for a little while. So let me ask you this. How's that? Because usually going to a new place can be sort of scary and challenging. How are you adapting so far?
1: Oh, I love it here. I actually moved to the Mansfield area in 2021 when I got married, because my husband's from Boston.
0: Okay.
1: And then I was in North Shore for a little bit and came back to this area because I loved it so much. I found it to be family friendly and just a lot of activities and a lot of access to really anything. So I chose to come back here, and it's been a real pleasure. I have a 2-year-old son, or almost 2-year-old son, that we can, do so many things with just because of all that's available in the area.
0: Well, that's very nice. It's nice to know that that you have a lot of things that you can do. We're coming to the end of our conversation this morning because I have to move along, and Dr. Ellen Moore has to get to her patients, I am sure. So we don't want to leave them waiting. But as we sort of wrap up here, obviously you have some thoughts in mind. So if you and I talk, say, a year from now, over there at the primary care, what would you like to see happen between now and, say, September of 2027?
1: So a year from now, I would love to see our office more established with more patients, full schedule of patients, and then with that, we can bring in some more providers so we can offer even more care to the community. Right now, we just have the two providers, but we're looking to increase our providers to about four once we're fully running, and that way we can just have people in and out of here every day.
0: Well, let me ask you, obviously we forgot to, and that was a mistake on my part, talk about the other people. You talked about Dr. Kurzner, I believe his name is.
1: Kurzner, excuse me.
0: He's also in there, and what other staff do you have currently?
1: So we have him, we have our practice manager, Amy Rose, we have our great patient service representative, our front desk person, Kate. And then we have two medical assistants. One is Stephanie and the other is Alicia. So we're a small group, but we enjoy seeing each other every day. We already have great chemistry, so I think that's like a foundation for a great office.
0: Yeah, but it's a small group, but I think a pretty good size group for just the starting office. You don't want to have too many people going up against each other and sort of conflicting. So I think you've hit the sweet spot there. Maybe a couple more that you'd like to have, but I think you're in for a pretty good start. Now, obviously, as we close out, you are accepting new patients at present. If people want to find out more about this. This primary care facility, which is up in Northwoods, it's a room, I believe, what room? I think it's 2005. Am I correct on that?
1: Yes, and the suite is suite 204.
0: Okay.
1: There's, it's in medical office building.
0: So, people are familiar with Northwoods. There are several medical offices in there, and one of them is this one. And if you have to get blood work done, I know they have a blood work facility down there because I've used it in the past. So that's sort of a one-stop shop, as it were. So if people want to find out more, want to perhaps seek out your services or at least get more information, who can they call?
1: So they can give us a call at 508-985-4105, and that will connect you to our staff who does our scheduling, and you can find out more information, like if we accept your insurance and our availability.
0: Absolutely. Dr. Sherelle Allen is a physician. She's over at the new facility that Brown Health has established up in the Northwoods Medical Facility at 2005 Bay Street. It's Suite 204. Dr. Allen, I want to thank you very much for joining us for a few minutes this morning. I wish you great success with the practice. Certainly, we can all use more practices, more medical-type facilities in this area. So I want to thank you for the job you're doing, and I wish you great success.
1: Thank you so much, Ron.
0: I appreciate it. You have a good day.
1: Have a great day.
0: Yep.
1: Thanks.
0: Bye now. 9:27 our time here at WVBF. That's the first interview. We're going to take a break. We'll do news at the bottom of the hour. And then Kayana Scott Brown from Treetop Tutoring. They are doing a Fall Fit Festival this coming Saturday or Sunday. It's coming up this Saturday from 11 a.m. to 2 p.m. at the Taun YMCA. So we'll talk with Ms. Scott Brown coming up just a few minutes from now.
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0: We're coming up on 9:30 here at WVBF. We're going to take a break for news, and then Kiana Scott Brown from Treetop Tutoring. We're going to talk about their Fall Fit Festival, which is going on at the Taunton YMCA. It's taking place this Saturday, 11 a.m. to 2 p.m. We'll talk to her about that and about her tutoring services that she's been offering here in Taunton. We've talked to her a couple of times before, so we're going to get an update on things, how things are going there over at Treetop Tutoring. So do stay with us. Right now, it's time for news.
5: Breaking news this hour from Town Hall. I'm Rich Thomason. President Trump is preparing to roll out the red carpet for Chinese President Xi. Due to arrive in the U.S. tonight ahead of tomorrow's talks at the White House, artificial intelligence high on the agenda, and the wife of a man who's detained in China is hoping that President Trump will help to win her husband's release.
6: Yifeng Rong, the wife of a detained Chinese-American seismologist, is expressing hope that intervention by President Donald Trump could bring home her husband, Yulin Chen, nearly 2 years after he was detained in China after visiting his parents.
7: Secretary of State Marco Rubio designated him as a wrongful detainee. Since then, I got a lot more help from the U.S. government.
6: Trump is expected to raise with Chinese leader Xi Jinping the cases of Chen and 53-year-old Min Zhen, the only two U.S. citizens considered by the government to be wrongfully detained in China. I'm Lisa Dwyer.
5: President Trump says Iran faces a stark choice, in effect, a life or death choice. He says it's in Tehran's best interest to agree to a war-ending deal with the United States, the subject of a three-hour meeting of U.S. and Iranian negotiators yesterday.
8: It's a very good meeting. I mean, I must say, it's a very good fight. Can't imagine why they wouldn't want to do it. It's a greatness, potential greatness, or obliteration.
5: The president hopes for a deal soon that would end the Russia-Ukraine war, but so far, the hostilities continue with Russia launching daylight drone strikes on Kiev. Two people were killed, 23 others wounded in the Ukrainian capital. Russian drones also sparked fires and caused damage in other regions, including Zaporizhia and Odessa. Wall Street ahead of this morning's opening bell. The Dow futures down 172 points. NASDAQ futures off 74. More on these stories, townhall.com.
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0: It is 9:34 here at WVBF. This is our next segment, our next interview segment of the program. You know, there are so many wonderful things going on this weekend alone. In fact, I think in our next hour, I'm going to spend a segment of about 5 minutes or so just listing all the wonderful events that are going on this particular weekend, starting on Friday, going into Saturday and Sunday. And in this segment, we're going to talk about one of those many events. It is the Fall Fit Festival, going on from 11 a.m. to 2 p.m. over at the Taunton YMCA. It is raising funds for Treetop Tutoring, a tutoring service here in Taunton that's been here with us for a couple of years. Kiana Scott-Brown, the founder and the CEO of Treetop Tutoring, joins us on the phone line right now to talk about not only their services, but about this Fall Fit Festival. Ms. Scott-Brown, good morning. How are you on this Wednesday?
1: I'm good. Thank you for having me.
0: I really appreciate you coming on. Now, I know I've had you on before and we've talked about it, but as sort of a refresher for my listeners, tell me what Treetop Tutoring is and what you do over there.
1: Yes. So we are a nonprofit organization. And we offer free and affordable tutoring services to students in grades 2nd through 12th grade. And our services can be are offered virtually and online. I'm sorry, virtually and in person. And so we have a space in the downtown Taunton area for the in-person services, which allows for a lot of our younger students to be serviced there. And then a lot of our older students are seeing tutors online.
0: I know, I think the last time we talked to you, you just moved into the new facility on Main Street. So let me ask you this. How is that going so far? Now you're in probably about a year into that new facility. How are things going at that location?
1: Yeah, things are going really well. I think the visibility has been really good in terms of being, even though we're in the back of the building, we're in, we have a lot of window visibility, so people can find us pretty easily once they come to the back of the building. And then the space itself has allowed us to serve, you know, three students essentially at a time. The service is one-on-one, so it's really nice to be able to have a setup like that so that students can get that individualized attention.
0: I know you're on Main Street, but refresh my memory. Where are you exactly on Main Street? Where are you in the vicinity? What are you close to?
1: Yeah, we're 71 Main Street.
0: Okay.
1: So we're in the DeMello building.
0: Oh, okay, yep. Now I can. Now I got you, yep. Okay, so you're right there. And I know, and just correct me, do you do services, do you work, obviously your primary work will be during the school year, because that's when people need tutoring, but do you do summer work as well?
1: Yes, we actually had our most successful summer this past summer in terms of the number of students that we serve. We do offer summer sessions. We have a lot of clients have seen like the value add of continuing tutoring over the summer.

0: to ensure that their student or their child is ready for the upcoming school year. So we definitely do offer that, and it's been being received really well.
1: And how many students usually on average, like say at this time of the year, are you servicing?
0: Yeah, so right now we have about 25 students enrolled, which is an increase from last year as of September. And so our goal is 35 students. And so we're almost to our goal and hoping to raise more money so that we can increase that to 45. So yeah, we're definitely well on our way. And it's really early, so I feel really good about reaching our goal.
1: Well, one of the ways you raise money is due to the Fall Fit Festival, which we are going to talk about in just a moment. But you have your facility in Taunton. Now, correct me if I'm wrong. You also have a facility in the Boston area. Am I correct on that?
0: We don't have a space in the Boston area yet, but we do partner with, like, local after-school programs. So there's opportunity for us to partner with those type of organizations that already serve students. And so we had a program set up last year with an existing after-school program where we were able to have a tutor come in and work with students. So that is definitely another option if there is a program out there that is in need of a tutor. We're open to having that conversation and providing them with a qualified tutor.
1: Now, if I'm correct, your tutors are you have a lot of volunteers. Am I correct? It's a voluntary thing where your tutors volunteer to assist students. Am I correct on that? Or if I'm not, correct me.
0: Actually, no. We do pay our tutors.
1: Okay, I'm so glad I got corrected on that, because I'm sure the tutors are even glad I corrected on that.
0: Yes, we do pay our tutors an hourly rate, because it's really important that we hire qualified tutors that really can support our students in the way that they need. So while we're open to volunteers, so if anyone's interested in volunteering, we're definitely open to that, but as of right now, we do pay our tutors.
1: Okay, and it's, I'm glad, like I said, I'm glad I got corrected on that. So one of the ways that you get and you are able to run these various tutoring operations is you do this Fall Fit Festival, and it's going to take place this Saturday, I believe, from 11 a.m. to 2 p.m. Just give me an overview of, and then we might get into some specifics, but give me an overview of what the festival is all about.
0: Yeah, so this is our second annual Fall Fit Festival. Last year, we did sell tickets for the event, but we decided to change our approach. And this is really going to be our community outreach, community engagement opportunity for TreeTop to really engage with the community. So there's no ticket price, so it's for the entire family. It's free. What we will have is raffles, and so if folks are interested in donating or still supporting and helping us with our mission, there is an opportunity to purchase tickets for raffle items. We have some really great, great raffle items this time around, including a pair of Jaylen Brown sneakers. So for anyone who's, you know, a fan of Jaylen Brown from the Celtics, there is an opportunity to win a pair of sneakers. So we have some really great prizes. Outside of that, we will have classes for all ages, from kids all the way to our lovely seniors. So everyone can participate in our mini class sessions that will happen throughout. And then we'll have a number of local businesses, and all really connected to that health and wellness, thinking about that mind, body, and spirit and soul. There'll be interactive activities for kids to keep them engaged during the time while you're there. There'll be food, face paint, so really thinking about bringing the community together and celebrating, and just when we think about the wellness piece and how important it is.
1: Before we go on, and I want to get a little bit of background on why you decided to do a Fall Fit Festival as opposed to any other sort of fundraising activities, the Jaylen Brown sneakers are going to be a pretty valued item considering now he's in Philadelphia, but he has a lot of Boston fans. So it could be a very, very nice item to have to your collection. So I'm sure there will be a lot of activity on that. Now, let me get back and talk about what made you decide, because a lot of we were talking about it in the open, or I was talking about it, on how many great events that are going on this weekend. And there are several, but this one is going on. You can go to this one first and then go to the various other events as the day goes along. What made you decide to do, as a fundraiser, a Fall Fit Festival?
0: Yeah, really and truly, my husband and I, my husband's the co-founder, we are really into fitness and wellness and really taking care of your body. And so we wanted to do something that encouraged the community to move their body. So not just coming to an event that has vendors, right? We definitely love those types of events. We've had those types of events. And so we wanted to think outside the box and really promoting, you know, the importance of moving your body, but also we're going to have a holistic person there, professional there, you know, really understanding, like, nutrition. We're going to have nutritionists there and things that you put in your body. So really just we think about that information, right, and starting that, really understand the importance of it. That was the vision. To take that vision and turn it into
1: You know, it's interesting because not only do you have the fun activities, which you previously talked about, but you have information. People can get some things out of it. That was sort of as you were talking about, that was sort of a goal of you and your husband to sort of not only be an entertaining aspect of it, but also an informational aspect of it.
0: Yes.
1: So that's certainly good. Now, this is your second one you've done, and you talked about how you went in a different direction as opposed to a paid event. It would be a free and a community outreach event. What are the things that you learned from doing that first one that you're doing differently or improving on with this second one? Because obviously when you do something for a first time, it's a way to get the bugs out, for want of a better term. So what are you doing sort of differently, other than it being a free event for people to enter? What are some of the other things you're doing differently this year that you might not have done last year?
0: Yeah, that's a great question. So one of the things we realized is that we didn't have enough of kids at the event last year. And so we are a tutoring organization. So we were like, we're missing like the kids. And so we really wanted to change that and really encourage like the entire family to come. And so that's where we added in, like, we're going to have kids yoga as one of the three sessions. We're going to have a company there that is going to, you know, set up some activities for the type of kids. And so really thinking about how do we encourage the entire family to come and that there's something for everyone to do. It's not just for the adults. So even if you have grandparents, right, like there's, you know, classes that would be appropriate for, you know, someone who is a senior, as well as the vendors, definitely very relevant. So that was definitely something. And then he also put together a whole committee to help us with this because it was a big task. So we need to rely on our community partners to be a part of our planning committee. Really helped the state. And I'm excited to see how it turned out.
1: Let me ask you, with the weather forecast not being good, is this event, is it scheduled for outdoors or is it scheduled for indoors? So people know, because obviously we've got some weather coming in for a Saturday and people are going to be curious about this.
0: Yeah, thank you for asking that. So the event will be moved inside and it'll be located in the gymnasium. So unless, you know, Mother Nature decides to have the sun out, we'll be outside. But outside of that, we are planning to be inside. So once you arrive, you just enter through the front, and you'll need to check in at the front desk, and then they'll let you know where the event is located. So we will be in the gymnasium. So the event is still happening.
1: Well, that is good. I'm glad you brought that out because obviously you want people to go there and attend, and if they know it's inside, it's just a little bit of rain and wind you have to deal with. It's not going to be we're hardy New Englanders. We've dealt with this before. So it's good to go out there and get your family out there and not only have some fun, but learn something as well going on. Now, I did read about something, and I know this is not in in our area. It's in Boston, but we have a reach. We're on the Internet. People can reach it. It's, I guess, an Oktoberfest marketplace that's going on in Boston in October. Tell me a little bit about that.
0: Yes, so we are planning to have, what we wanted to do was have an event in Boston. We've been trying to reach our audience in Boston because we do have some clients that are in Boston. So this will be the second event that we are planning to host. And this is going to be just a vendor event. So really reaching out to those local small business owners in Boston or the surrounding Boston area. Come together to be able to sell their products, as well as we'll have some resource tables. And so this is really just another way for Treetop to connect with the community. And we're planning around that theme of October, you know, fall.
1: And that's tentatively scheduled for October 17th at Lena Park in Boston. I did want to mention that. Obviously, we're going to concentrate on the event in our area, but I did want to mention that before we wrapped up here this morning. I always ask when people host an event like this. In fact, I had a guest on yesterday about another event that's going on Friday. And I ask, well, what's the goal? What would you like to see by the end of the day on Saturday when you're cleaning up and you're getting ready to depart? You've had another success, hopefully a successful, I imagine it'll be a successful festival. What would you like, what's the goal you would like to see accomplished by the end of Saturday?
0: Yeah, honestly, I would say attendance. For us, success would look like you have a full house. You know, the event is filled with families, you know, from the child, the parent, guardian, to the grandparent. Everyone feeling welcomed and feeling like they are leaving with information. Maybe they're excited about joining the Y or joining a local gym after, you know, after being at our event. And then also selling out our raffle items. Because that's where the fundraising is going to come from, the fundraising efforts. So success would look like, you know, if we can raise between $5,000 and $1,000 from our raffle items, that would be a success for us. So I'm really hoping that Saturday after, you know, while we're cleaning, we're celebrating those wins.
1: Absolutely. Let's hope you can do that. Now, as we close out here, I asked you about the festival. If we have the chance to talk to each other, say, a year from now, when we're getting ready for perhaps your third annual Fall Fit Festival, what would you like to see accomplished? What's the goal for Treetop Tutoring, your location, your tutoring services that you provide? What would you like to see happen, say, in that next year before we talk again in September of 2027?
0: Yeah, right now our focus really is on building an infrastructure for scale. So we're really seeing an increase in our numbers, in the number of students that we're serving. So next year, I'd like to be able to say, you know, we serve double the amount of students that we served last year. That would be a success. We were able to hire, you know, 50% more tutors to be able to serve that additional amount of students. And then we also would love to be able to partner with another, organization, after school program, whether it's a youth-based or, you know, whatever the case may be, but being able to partner with another local after school program to provide them with tutors, because that is also helping us increase and reach.
1: Okay. Kayana Scott Brown is the co-founder and executive director of Treetop Tutoring, Inc. The Fall Fit Festival going on, and it's going on indoors, so you can go through the rain. It's not going to be, actually, the rain's not going to be that bad. It's the wind that we have to concern ourselves with, but a little wind doesn't hurt you. This Saturday from 11 a.m. to 2 p.m. at the Old Colony YMCA there on Cohanet Street. Ms. Scott Brown, as we wrap up the conversation, if people want to find out not only about the festival, but about your services at Treetop Tutoring, how can they get in touch with you, be it a website, be it a phone number, whatever information you want to provide on how people can get in touch with you?
0: Yeah, they can check out our website. We have a brand new website that has all of the information needed. So it's www.treetoptutoring.net. And you can find our email, our phone number. If you are in need of tutoring services, we still have free spots for families who qualify. And so you can fill out the form right on our website. So, yeah, that's where the best way to find us.
1: Okay, Ms. Scott Brown, I thank you for joining us for a few minutes this morning. I wish you great success with the festival this Saturday and with your services in the next year. And hopefully, if not beforehand, we'll probably get in touch with you sometime a year from now. And hopefully talking about another Fall Fit Festival and another successful year over at Treetop Tutoring. So I thank you for joining us for a few minutes this morning.
0: Thank you.
1: I appreciate it. You have a good day. It's 9:53 here at WVBF. We're going to take a commercial break. We're going to come back. We're going to wrap up the hour with some celebrity birthdays and our quote of the day. And then the next hour will be an open line hour. I got a lot of things to talk about. We have a new police chief coming up in the next month or two. We'll have a new police chief here in the city of Taunton that has been voted on last night during the city council meeting. We'll also talk about other things as well. And, of course, we'll finish up the program with a little Football Wednesday, a little preview of some of the high school games that are taking place this coming weekend. And actually, it's starting tomorrow with several games taking place. So we will do all of that coming up. So do stay with us here at WVBF.
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3: It's back to school time, which means yellow buses are on the road. School buses are the safest form of transportation on the road today, but it's crucial that we stay alert as students prepare to board. Despite their size and bright color, school buses are often overlooked by distracted drivers who don't notice the bus lights until it's too late. School buses use yellow flashing lights to alert motorists that they are preparing to stop. Slow down immediately. Bus drivers use red flashing lights and an extended stop sign to signal motorists that the buses stop and that children are getting on or off of the bus. Be aware, children may be crossing the street. You are required by law to stop on both sides of the street when these red lights are lit. Whether you are on a city street or an undivided highway, make sure to stop far enough away from the bus to allow children to safely enter and exit. Do not attempt to pass a stop school bus that is loading or unloading children at any time, including at their school. Watch for school buses. Be aware, be alert, and be safe this school year.
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1: I don't know what it is, but this theme gets me in the mood to shop. Feel like I'm in my Trukies or in my market basket or whatever, shopping for my groceries for the week. I just love it. And you're going to hear it during my show, whether you like it or not, because I really love it. 9:57 our time here at WVBF. I want to thank our guest in the first hour, Dr. Sherelle Allen. She is the physician over at the new primary care facility up there on North Woods. It's brought by Brown University Health. Wanted to talk to her. They had a ribbon cutting ceremony earlier this month. And of course, we wanted to talk with Kiana Scott Brown from Treetop Tutoring about their tutoring services, and wanted to talk about the Fall Fit Festival going on in this Saturday. And it just reminded me, we have talked about a number of things. There's a Harvest Festival going on at Soul Homestead. There's the Tasting for a Cause that is going on at Four Kicks for Our Daily Bread. We talked about that this week. We've talked about various other things that is going on, and we barely scratched the surface. So what I'm going to do probably in the probably after the 10:30 news, is I'm going to take a few minutes and just run down all the events that are going on just this week, Friday, Saturday, Sunday, that are going on. There is just a tremendous amount of great work. And speaking of Morton Hospital, they also had their Fall Fest. We talked about that yesterday as well. That's going on over at Deep Pond Farm. So, so many wonderful events. And look, I know the weather's not supposed to be great. But it's really what it amounts to is some wind and some rain. We can deal with that. It's not like it's going to pile up. And the rain, I don't think, is going to be as bad as people anticipate. It's going to be steady. It's not going to be a beautiful weekend. It's going to be sort of a crummy weekend. But with that in mind, there's going to be a lot of indoor activities that are going on that you're going to be able to check out. So we're going to do that in the next hour. In the first part of the hour, we're going to talk about the new police chief that will be on board, hopefully by November the 1st. It is subject to, it's conditional on whether they come to a contract agreement, so they will be doing that. But we will have a new police chief here in the city of Taunton. We'll talk about that in the next hour. We will talk about this proposal by Governor Maura Healey to suspend the gas tax. And as I mentioned to Chris, if this happens, it's going to be a big benefit, but not to Maura Healey. It will be to Mike Minogue, because he was the one who was having his ads on, pressing for the suspension of the gas tax. And now it looks like it could happen. So we will see if it happens. It will reduce it. It won't eliminate it. Gas will still be high. But if you can get it for 24 cents less at your local gas station, that is sort of a benefit. So we'll talk about that and other things as well going on in and around the world this hour. So what we're going to do right now is we're going to take a break for news. We'll have no local news in a few minutes, but we start off the hour with national news headlines from Town Hall News.
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6: Breaking news this hour from Town Hall. I'm Rich Thomason. President Trump is preparing to roll out the red carpet for Chinese President Xi. Due to arrive in the U.S. tonight ahead of tomorrow's talks at the White House, artificial intelligence high on the agenda, and the wife of a man who's detained in China is hoping that President Trump will help to win her husband's release.
7: Yifeng Rong, the wife of a detained Chinese-American seismologist, is expressing hope that intervention by President Donald Trump could bring home her husband, Yulin Chen, nearly 2 years after he was detained in China after visiting his parents.
8: Secretary of State Marco Rubio designated him as a wrongful detainee. Since then, I got a lot more help from the U.S. government.
7: Trump is expected to raise with Chinese leader Xi Jinping the cases of Chen and 53-year-old Min Zhen, the only two U.S. citizens considered by the government to be wrongfully detained in China. I'm Lisa Dwyer.
6: President Trump says Iran faces a stark choice, in effect, a life or death choice. He says it's in Tehran's best interest to agree to a war-ending deal with the United States, the subject of a three-hour meeting of U.S. and Iranian negotiators yesterday.
9: It's a very good meeting. I mean, I must say, it's very good. I can't imagine why they wouldn't want to do it. It's a greatness, potential greatness, or obliteration.
6: The president hopes for a deal soon that would end the Russia-Ukraine war, but so far, the hostilities continue with Russia launching daylight drone strikes on Kiev. Two people were killed, 23 others wounded in the Ukrainian capital. Russian drones also sparked fires and caused damage in other regions, including Zaporizhia and Odessa. Wall Street ahead of this morning's opening bell. The Dow futures down 172 points. NASDAQ futures off 74. More on these stories, townhall.com.
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6: It's been a deadly mass shooting in a South African township about 20 miles south of the city of Durban. The gunman attacked a house party.
12: Thamina Thuli, Premier of KwaZulu-Natal, urges people to help police with any information they have on the incident.
13: And we are calling for the people of Kwamakuta to be vigilant.
12: The party had gathered at a house when the suspects entered and opened fire. 10 people, including a pregnant woman, died at the scene, and an 11th was declared dead at hospital. It's the latest in a series of mass shootings in South Africa in recent years, including one in June, when multiple shooters killed 12 people in a poor neighborhood in Johannesburg. Then two mass shootings 2 weeks apart in December killed 21 people. I'm Charles Diladesma.
6: British Columbia Premier David Eby has called a snap election. He says that President Trump's attacks on Canada threaten jobs, businesses, as well as the country's ability to determine its own future. News and analysis at townhall.com. A judge's ruling means that prison inmates in Texas will have an easier time keeping their cool.
14: The ruling was hailed as a major victory by advocates who have fought for years for air conditioning in prisons across the state, where summer heat routinely soars above 100 degrees Fahrenheit. U.S. District Judge Robert Pittman said in a 150-page order that the Texas Department of Criminal Justice must immediately begin developing a plan for the installations. He ruled that a lack of air conditioning violates the constitutional right to not be given cruel and unusual punishments. John Scott reporting.
6: As the U.S. and China race to dominate AI, Senator Bernie Sanders and Democrat Congressman Greg Kassar introducing legislation would ban artificial superintelligence, pause the development of advanced AI systems, and increase government regulation of AI. More on these stories, townhall.com.
15: Good morning, everyone. It's 10:06 on this Wednesday. It is September the 23rd, 2026. It is time now for a WVBF News Update. I'm Ron Lancaster reporting. Well, Taunton will have a new police chief starting in November. The Taunton City Council last night voted to hire Eric Nichols as the chief, contingent on an agreement of a contract. Nichols, currently serving as a captain in the department, was interviewed by members of the Police and License Committee and other councilors on Monday night. The other candidate for the chief's position, Daniel McCarthy, withdrew his nomination prior to Monday's meeting. The final vote was 8-0 with Councilor David Sharves voting present. Nichols will succeed current chief Ed Walsh, who will be retiring in late October when he reaches the state's mandatory retirement age of 65. Taunton police continue to investigate an accident yesterday that saw a boy on a skateboard seriously injured after being struck by a car. WJR reports that the accident occurred around 4:47 p.m. in the area of Cottage Street and State Street. The boy who was struck was taken to the hospital for treatment. The driver of the vehicle, identified as a 35-year-old Taunton woman, remained at the scene and is cooperating with investigators. The Traffic Reconstruction Unit is assisting Taunton police with the investigation.
1: And Governor Maura Healey says she'll file legislation that would temporarily suspend the state's gas tax. According to a story in the Fall River Reporter, Governor Healey will propose a two-month suspension of the tax. Currently, Massachusetts taxes gas and diesel at 24 cents per gallon. If approved, the gas tax suspension would begin 7 days after the bill is signed and would require gas stations to lower prices to reflect the suspended tax. In her remarks, Governor Healey blamed the increased gas prices on President Trump's actions, specifically the conflict in Iran. She says that her actions will provide much-needed relief to Massachusetts drivers and truckers. Her action comes after her Republican opponent, Mike Minogue, has been running ads calling for the suspension of the gas tax. State Republican Party Chair Amy Carnevale was quoted as saying that when Democrats have to steal great Republican ideas 6 weeks before an election, you know they realize that their policies just aren't working for people, unquote. Taking a look at sports, the Boston Red Sox play game two of their series with the Cleveland Guardians this evening at Fenway Park. Sox lost to the Guardians 3-2 last night. The New England Patriots begin preparations for their game this coming Sunday with the Jacksonville Jaguars. The Patriots are a 2.5-point underdog. And the Boston Bruins play a preseason game against the Philadelphia Flyers on Thursday night in Philadelphia. Bruins defeated the Flyers 5-1 last night. Taking a look at our weather forecast from the National Weather Service, calling for partly sunny skies today. Highs will be near 65. Northeast wind 10 to 16 miles per hour. Gust as high as 29 miles per hour. Partly cloudy tonight with a low around 49. On Thursday, it'll be mostly sunny with a high of 64 and a northeast wind 13 to 16 miles per hour with gust as high as 28 miles per hour. And on Friday, mostly cloudy, a chance of showers in the afternoon. Highs will be around 63. Wind out of the north at 18 to 20 miles per hour. Gust as high as 32 miles per hour. Currently, outside of our studios here at Hong Kong City on Broadway, we've got sunny skies and a temperature of 62 degrees. That is a look at the latest news. I'm Ron Lancaster reporting for WVBF.
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0: 11 minutes after 10 here at WVBF. Second hour of the program for this Wednesday. And this hour will be an open line hour. You can call up at 508-822-1106. Talk about whatever it is you like to on this Wednesday morning as we prepare for a sort of crummy weekend with rain and wind. I don't think it's things we're used to, and you don't have to shovel rain. So I'm okay with it. We could see some power outages, but I'll tell you, the TMOP does such a great job with that. I don't expect to be any major issues, but you never know. And I know if you're going down to the Cape this weekend, I know a lot of people still do go down. You know, I went down and covered sports on the Cape for many, many years. And I know up until Columbus Day weekend, people go down to the Cape on the weekend. So if you are, you might want to bundle up, or you might want to avoid it this weekend, because that's where it's going to be the worst. That's where the highest winds, the possible coastal flooding, all of that is going to take place down there. We'll keep you updated over the next several days via our friends over at the National Weather Service with updates on that situation. So we're going to talk about that. There's a few things we're going to talk about in this hour. We're going to talk about the vote for the new police chief. That happened last night. That was probably the highlight of the evening. It wasn't a long meeting. Not a lot getting done. A couple of things that they were supposed to do, they are putting off. Land, parcels of land that they want to deem surplus, or the city would like to deem surplus. Those will be voted on next week. There was a meeting that was supposed to take place on a personnel issue that is going to be put off for another week, and or actually another couple of weeks, I believe, that's going to be put off. So that was the main vote. On Monday, the Police and License Committee spoke and interviewed Captain Nichols for about 2 hours. All the councilors, the members of the Police and License Committee. Now, one of those members, David Shaw's, recused himself. I guess there was some sort of conflict that he had. So he recused himself from that meeting. So the two remaining members of the Police and License Committee, Phil Duwatt and Ed Carrera, interviewed him, as did every other councilor. Got a chance to ask him questions. He came off very good. I think a lot of people were very impressed by him. If you watched, you were impressed by him. And then they took the vote, and it was a roll call vote. And with Councilor Shaw's voting present, every other councilor voted to approve having Eric Nichols be the new police chief. He will start in November. Now, it's contingent. They still have to agree to a contract with him. So they'll enter into negotiations with Captain Nichols on that contract. And hopefully they'll come to a successful resolution of that. And he will be coming police chief on November the 1st. Now, the current chief, Ed Walsh, will reach his mandatory retirement age of 65 in October. I believe October the 25th. That will be, I believe, his last day of work. And then they'll have that brief overview before Captain Nichols officially begins as Chief Nichols on November the 1st. So congratulations to the new chief of police, or the eventual new chief of police, Eric Nichols. He will start in November. So that was pretty much the highlight of it, and it wasn't real controversial in any sort. He went through his interview process. He showed up well, answered all the questions that the councilors had for him. I think they were all pretty impressed by him. And they unanimously, or of the councilors voting, unanimously voted for him. So congratulations to him. A couple of other things I wanted to bring up here in this segment. Want to talk about our boss, the former state senator and the owner of WVBF, Mark Pacheco. He is in New York today. Later on this morning, he is going to participate in a panel, a discussion on sustainability development goals. Now, Mr. Pacheco is the founding president and CEO of the Transatlantic Climate Alliance. He literally goes all over the world and talks about climate and the environment and those things. And so he's going to be part of a panel that will be at the UN. It's titled Public-Private Partnerships to Advance Progress on the UN's Sustainable Development Goals Program. Now, that panel will begin at 11:30. There are a couple of other people on that panel, and it will be live-streamed on UN Web TV. So we wish our boss the best of luck with that panel that's taking place later on this morning over at the UN. So that is taking place. Now, I want to spend some time, because there are a few things that are going on, I want to spend some time talking about the proposal by Governor Healey yesterday to suspend the gas tax. She said she would file it, and she's calling for a 2-month suspension of the gas tax. The gas tax currently is 24 cents a gallon of gas. So it would go, I think we're at 440. I didn't check today's gas price numbers. I usually check those on Tuesdays. But it would be a 24-cent reduction. It would go into effect 7 days after the legislation is passed. Now, I don't know what the legislature, what their schedule is. Obviously, a lot of them are campaigning for re-election. So I don't know when this would be voted on. And it would be instituted about 7 days after the it is approved and, I guess, signed by the governor. And she said she's doing it because, and she blamed the president for the increased gas prices. She talked about his actions, specifically the conflict in Iran. And she says her actions will provide needed relief to Massachusetts drivers and truckers. Even with the current suspension of the gas tax, the gas prices will still be over $4 a gallon. However, we'll take any savings we can get in terms of the lower gas taxes are concerned. And I mentioned this to Chris during our crossover, and I'll mention it now. If this gets approved, this is going to be a big win. But it's not going to be a big win for Maura Healey. It's going to be a big win for her Republican opponent, Mike Minogue. And the reason I say that is, he has had ads on the air. If you watch television, you watch the local Boston stations, you know, you've probably seen these ads where he has called for the suspension of the gas tax. Now, he would like it to go a little further and eventually the elimination of the gas tax, but he has called for it to at least to be suspended for the time being, and he's done this for weeks. And, of course, one of his taglines is Maura Healey won't talk about this issue. And he shows a video of her saying, well, this won't help with affordability. And so he's been running those ads for weeks now. And it looks like she is capitulating to him in terms of her legislation. So when I say this is a win, but it's a win for her opponent, Mike Minogue, who has been calling for this. And in fact, the Mass GOP chair, Amy Carnevale, was quoted as saying, and I used this quote during our news story a few moments ago, when Democrats have to steal great Republican ideas 6 weeks before a campaign or an election, you know they realize their policies aren't just working for the people. And I'm kind of curious. I think while Maura Healey is the favorite in this election, I think Mike Minogue, if he gets out there, especially in the next month, if he gets out there and talks about his message that he has, he could get a lot of support. I think this will be a little bit closer than people might realize. I think there are other races that are not going to be close at all that we'll talk about probably a lot during the month of October. But I think this one could be a little closer, and especially here in southeastern Massachusetts, where we had a number of communities back in 2024 vote for President Trump in the federal elections, even though Kamala Harris won the state. A lot of communities went with Donald Trump. In fact, the only communities here in our immediate area that went with Kamala Harris was Taunton and Norton. All the surrounding communities voted for President Trump. And in fact, in Fall River, he got the majority of votes, and it was the first time in over 50 years that a Republican won a presidential race in the city of Fall River. Even during the Reagan years, where Reagan was very, very popular, Fall River would still vote for the Democratic opponent. This time they voted for Donald Trump. So there is a popularity, and I think this is not a benefit for, it'll be a benefit for consumers. They'll pay less in taxes or a little less at the pump. Not much. We'd like to see those gas prices go down even further. But with the elimination of the gas tax, or the suspension, I should say, of the gas tax, it will go down a little further, but it still will be quite costly to pay at the pump. And we don't know where the future holds as far as that is concerned. In terms of gas prices, again, I was going to wait to have Mark Shieldrop, our friend over at AAA Northeast. He's the senior spokesperson over there who is an expert on gas and oil-related issues. I was going to wait till just before Thanksgiving to have him on to talk about Thanksgiving driving season, but with things going on as they are, I might choose to have him on a little bit earlier, maybe during the month of October sometime, to talk to you about the situation and see if it's getting any better out there. But right now, we'll see how this issue goes. But again, I think this is more of a Mike Minogue win than a Maura Healey win. You do this to better your standing. And she could have done this much earlier, and she chose not to. And now after Mike Minogue inundates the airwaves with ads calling for it, it looks like she is kowtowing to him. And so I think this was I think if it goes through, now this is just, she's just proposing it, still has to be voted on by the legislature, and I believe it has to get her signature as well, to do this temporary suspension of the gas tax. But if it happens, it's going to be a big win for him. And we'll see if that makes the race any closer. She is a popular governor, not as popular as other governors we've had. But I think she's in a situation where she can be beat. I really truly believe that. And we'll see if he can get his message out over the next month. And we probably at least will make an attempt to invite them, whether they come on or not, is a question. As I've mentioned, we have already started making some invites to representatives of some of the ballot questions, and we already had one response that I'll tell you about he's coming on Monday to talk about one of the ballot questions, and we've made inroads or at least offers to others to come on. Again, sometimes it's very slow. I just started it this week, and usually it takes a couple of days before people get back in touch with me and contact me about their interest, or if they don't contact me, that's their lack of interest. So we will hopefully get a couple of more, and then starting next week, I'll start inviting various candidates. So you'll hear those who accept. You'll hear them throughout the month of October. We'll concentrate on the local races, but we could see some candidates running for statewide office, and even we do have a U.S. representatives race where we will make offers to both Jake Auchincloss and to Tom Stalkup, who's running on the Republican side, to come on the program. Now, we make the offers. It's up to them to decide whether they want to do it. Some do, some don't. So we will see what transpires as far as all of that is concerned. We are at 1024 here at WVBF. We are going to take a break. We'll do news at the bottom of the hour. And in the final half hour of the program, we're going to do a brief segment on some community announcements. As I mentioned, there is so much going on this weekend. We talked about this week, for example, we talked about the Tasting for a Cause that is being done to benefit our Daily Bread Soup Kitchen and Resource Center. We talked with Mary Beth Ferrari yesterday on that. There is an event, the Fall Fest at Morton Hospital. We talked with Dr. Mary Pat Tranter on that on yesterday. That's going on Sunday. We talked with Kayon Scott Brown earlier this morning, talking about treetop tutoring in their Fall Fit Festival that is going on Saturday. That's just a few. There are so many others that are going on. I know my colleagues talked to Kelly McDonald Weeks over at Soul Homestead in Middleboro. They're doing their Fall Festival this Saturday. So many wonderful events going on. So we're going to tell you, we're going to spend a segment coming up after the news where we just tell you about some of the things, and we're only going to concentrate on this particular weekend, but there are just so many things going on. I know over in Dighton they're having an event, so just a lot of things going on this weekend, and we're going to spend that time, we're going to spend part of the time doing that, the other part of the time in the next half hour doing Football Wednesday, which we'll do every Wednesday, usually the last 10 to 15 minutes of the program. We will preview some of the football games going on this weekend. We'll concentrate on the high school games, but we'll also do some colleges. And, of course, we'll talk a little bit about the Patriots and the Jaguars, which is going on this Sunday. So that all coming up. Do stay with us. And, of course, you can participate if you don't like any of those and you want to bring up another topic. You can do so at 508-822-1106. Right now we're going to take our break, and we'll be back in just a couple moments.
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0: 1028 here, our time here at WVBF News, coming up just a couple of moments from now. And then in the right after the news, we'll do a weather forecast, get you updated on that. Looks like it's going to be really crummy. Today should be okay. Tomorrow should be okay. And even much of Friday will be okay, though it'll be cloudy on Friday. But it's Friday's when we get the rain coming in and the higher winds. Right now, we're looking at winds on Friday to top about 32 miles per hour. I believe they'll be close to 40 miles per hour on Saturday, but it'll be worse down the Cape and worse on the coastline. So that's where it could really feel the brunt of it. We'll get a little bit less, but it'll still be lousy in terms of weather-wise. But fortunately, some of these events I'm going to talk to you about coming up over the next couple of days, a lot of them are inside, indoors. So that is certainly a beneficial thing. And let's face it, we can deal with a little rain. We can deal with a little wind. So hopefully, at least for some of these events, they will be able to go through. And we've got a ton of them that we are going to talk about. I'm just looking at our PSA list, and we have quite a few that are coming up, and even more coming up next week. I can't believe, you know, it's just such a great time of the year to have all of these wonderful events that are taking place over these next couple of weeks. And I'm looking through it now while we're talking about it and doing it. So just a wonderful number of events that are taking place. We're going to talk more about those in just a moment. But right now, let's go to our news update, and we'll be back in a couple of minutes. So do stay with us here at WVBF.
4: With SRN News, I'm Rich Thomason in Washington. They have sealed the deal, the U.S., Denmark, and Greenland signing an agreement to bolster security in the Arctic and the North Atlantic. President Trump says it's a good deal for all concerned and gives him exactly what he was looking for. The president says American and Iranian negotiators met for several hours yesterday. The president still hopes for an agreement to end the Iran war. He's also hoping for a deal that will soon end the Russia-Ukraine war. The president met with his Ukrainian counterpart yesterday at the UN, and he is applauding the fighting spirit of the Ukrainians as the war rages on. Israel's prime minister taking issue with a claim made by French President Macron during a UN speech. It has to do with Hamas and the West Bank. Macron claims that Hamas never operated in the West Bank. Benjamin Netanyahu says that claim is absurd. More details, SRNnews.com.
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0: on the line just before the newscast. You can call back after I give the weather forecast, and we can sit and chat. Got a lot of things going on this weekend that we're going to talk about in this segment. And, of course, we're going to spend the last 10 minutes or so talking a little football. But if you have another idea or another issue you want to talk about, you can certainly call up at 508-822-1106. Let's start off with the weather forecast. We're calling for partly sunny skies today. Highs near 65. Wind will be out of the northeast at 10 to 16 miles per hour. Gust as high as 29 miles per hour. It'll be partly cloudy tonight with a low around 49. Mostly sunny. Highs will be near 64. The wind out of the northwest or the northeast at 13 to 16 miles per hour. Gust as high as 28 miles per hour. And mostly cloudy. There is a chance of showers in the afternoon. That's when the weather could sort of deteriorate a little bit. Highs will be around 63. North wind 18 to 20 miles per hour. Gust as high as 32 miles per hour. Currently outside of our studios here at Hong Kong City on Broadway, we have got sunshine and a temperature of 63 degrees. Let's go to the phone lines and say good morning. You're on WVBF. How are you on this Wednesday?
1: I'm good. How are you?
0: I'm doing well.
1: That's great. Quite a weekend we're going to have, huh?
0: Oh, absolutely. Weather-wise and events-wise. Yeah, absolutely.
1: Yeah. So I just wanted to make one comment about Maura Healey wanting to reduce the gas tax.
0: Okay.
1: Temporarily. Back in 2022, the gas was over $5 a gallon.
0: Mm.
1: And Maura Healey was governor, and Biden was president.
0: Okay.
1: So that's all I'm going to say about that. Like, she could have done it. She could have. I think there were calls for it back then, too. I mean, I'm pretty sure there were.
0: Well,
1: I'm sure.
0: You know why she's doing it. You know why she's doing it.
1: She's running for office.
0: Exactly. Exactly why she's doing it. And basically, as I said, if she accomplishes it, if we have a reduction or a suspension of the gas tax, you know who's going to get credit for it? It's not going to be her. It's going to be Mike Minogue. Because he's been calling for it weeks before she decided to do anything about it.
1: I get that. I'm just talking about the fact that they can say to her, why didn't you do it in 2022 when Biden was? I mean, because basically she's saying that she's. My only point is she's saying that she's doing it because of Trump.
0: Exactly.
1: I guess that's my only comment. Okay.
0: Okay.
1: She didn't do. And I just want to say something real quick.
0: Sure.
1: About your news. One of your news things.
0: Sure.
1: You mentioned that a kid got hit that was riding on a scooter by a car.
0: Yeah, I believe if I said scooter, I was incorrect.
1: I wish you'd talk about these scooters, these e-bikes, these, even to a certain extent, motorcycles that weave in and out of traffic. In the middle of there, some of them go down the middle of the road. I was driving the other night. I was so nervous. It wasn't dark yet, but I was coming down Bay Street, and these three kids on bicycles were initially riding in the bike lane, but then the bike lane ended, and there were cars on the side, and they came right into the road, right alongside me. I'm telling you, I had to stop and slam on my car. It's so dangerous, and nobody's saying anything.
0: Yeah, I think I've heard the city council wanting to take up this issue, and hopefully they will in the next few weeks, because it's certainly become a problem. Now, where I live on County Street on 140, so it's not as big of an issue with me because it's a heavily trafficked road. But my sister lives in another section of town off of Bay Street where she's talked a lot about this to me, where it really is a problem for her. So I think it's going
1: to really
0: be something.
1: They come darting out.
0: Yeah.
1: And sometimes, I mean, you have to have really great peripheral vision. You have to be totally looking out for bicyclists and, like I said, the e-bikes, too.
0: Absolutely. But, we'll start talking about it probably over the next few weeks, because I think it's going to be an issue that's going to be brought up, because this is becoming more and more of a problem.
1: What my husband and I will say when we're in the car, something's going to happen. It's going to be a problem.
0: Absolutely.
1: Yeah. All right.
0: Okay, appreciate your call. I thank you very much for calling this morning.
1: Yeah.
0: Bye now.
1: Bye.
0: 508-822-1106. I know a couple people were calling on the line. You can call back now, as somebody is doing. Good morning. You're on WVBF. How are you on this Wednesday?
2: Yeah, hi, Ron. This is Chris Keach. How are you? I'm calling you because we just got an update about being colonial.

0: History encampment coming up this weekend, the Battle of Dighton. That has been postponed due to the weather.
1: I'm glad you brought that up, because I was about to do a segment where we're going to talk about all the events that are going on this weekend, and that was one of them I was going to bring up. So I appreciate you calling and giving me an update on that.
0: Yeah, we just barely got the press release due to unsafe field conditions anticipated with inclement weather. The Battle of Dighton has been postponed until a date can be determined in 2027. That's according to Pat Gale, its anniversary committee to America. So anyway, that is postponed till next year, and we'll announce it. I'll include it in the news. But, yeah, let folks know there's not going to be a commitment. And, Ron, if you could pull that from our community events file, too.
1: I've got my file right here as we speak. So as soon as I talk about some of the other events that are going on, I'll pull that one.
0: Okay, thank you so much.
1: I appreciate it. Thank you, Chris. I appreciate it. 508-822-1106 is our number. So we were about to talk about a number of events that are taking place this weekend, and a couple of them are taking place indoors. I know when we talk with Kiana Scott Brown from Treetop Tutoring, they have a fall fit festival. They're going indoors, and so that will be held indoors. The Tasting for a Cause is taking place at Four Kicks in Fremont, so that's an indoor event that's taking place on Friday. As far as these other events, we'll keep you updated over the next couple of days, but that event, the Dighton event, which was going to a part of the 250th anniversary celebration, the Battle of Dighton, they called it, that is being postponed. So we will take that out of the file, and we'll probably do a news story during our morning wake-up news tomorrow about all these events, and so any updates we get in terms of any things that are postponed or canceled, especially outdoor events. I'm going to check on the Harvest Festival that Soul Homestead is doing. I believe that's an outdoor event, so I'm going to give a check on that. If I can find it out before the end of the program, I will let you know about it. If not, we will certainly, if there's any changes as far as that is concerned, we'll let you know about that during our newscasts tomorrow and on Friday. So let's spend some time talking about some of these events that are taking place this coming weekend that we have in our files. We have the third annual Sip and Shop. That's at the Lafayette Club, so another event that's going on inside. That will be nice. That will be September the 26th from noon to 4 p.m. And the raffle proceeds will be donated to Ride 22, Helping Heroes Heal, in support of veteran suicide awareness. Now, you can shop over 30 local vendors, which feature handmade goods, pet treats, seasonal decor, fragrances, baked goods, and much more. Also, there will be outdoor shopping, so we'll see about that. We'll check on that one, because they said it's going to be outdoor shopping. Raffles to support veteran suicide awareness, food and beverages. There'll be an ATM on site. There'll be free live acoustic music by Dana Mallory. There'll be a family-friendly atmosphere, but no pets. So, but you don't want your pets out there in the rain anyway. So that will be a family and handicap accessible. There'll be free parking and entry. And if you have any questions, you can contact Amanda at Amanda. Amanda L. Moore at yahoo.com. So that might be problematic. So I'm going to check to see if that is going to go on. And if it isn't, we will mention it over the next couple of days. Now, this I know is going on inside, a fundraiser to benefit the Taunton Animal Shelter, taking place on Saturday, September 26th from 3 to 6 p.m. at the Holy Ghost Hall on Middleborough Avenue in East Taunton. The music is by the Goat Ropers. The suggested donation is $10 per person, so that's a benefit for the animal shelter. So many things going on. If you're going out and about on Saturday and on Friday and Saturday, you've got plenty of things to choose from. This one, I believe, is also going on. It is the Italian Dinner Fundraiser. That'll be over at Oak Point in Middleborough, that at the Oak Point Ballroom. Very nice facility. I've been there. I had a friend of mine who lived there. And so that is going on. I know there's a caller on the line. I ask you to just be patient, because I want to finish this up. This is the Italian Dinner Fundraiser. The doors open at 5, and dinner will be served at 6. If you'd like more information, you can call 774-223-7742. We might talk a little bit more about that in a little while. But right now, let's go to the phones and say good morning. You're on WVBF. How are you on this Wednesday?
2: Oh, I'm ready to, I don't know what.
1: What's the problem? Talk to Dr. Ron and tell me what the problem is.
2: Oh, these stupid coppers up here in Massasoit shooting bullets off.
1: Who's? Whoa. What, sir, in Massasoit? What is going on in Massasoit?
2: Oh, they're shooting up there again, and they're shooting. And, see, I used to be a member of the Mass Safety Team at one time.
1: Okay.
2: And this is a search and rescue thing, and directed by Major Pratt, and then it was Robert Byron, and we had people like I was a sergeant. And mm-hmm. for a while, somebody found out that it was terrible to wear bars, you know, and sergeant bars and everything, because I wasn't a Marine person, you know. I wasn't a veteran.
1: Right.
2: So it was against the law or something to do it.
1: Well, it's not
2: so
1: against the law. It's not a proper thing to do. Go ahead.
2: So all of a sudden, I was down at the house down on Center Street, and the animal control was right next to Center Street. They brought the animal control, and I heard this popping of guns and stuff next door. And I said the Billy Lawson. His brother was a UFC fighter, and he took a
1: But what's going on as far as the shooting? That's what I'm wondering.
2: Billy Lawson. I says, "What is that, Billy?" He says, "Bobby, the cops are shooting dogs." What?
1: Wait a minute.
2: The city can't afford
1: to
2: put the dogs to sleep, so the cops are shooting the dogs. They're letting the dogs out and shooting the dogs.
1: I've got to find out more about this. Something doesn't smell right about this. Now, I know dogs are put to sleep, but they don't usually get shot. They usually get chemicals put in them to euthanize dogs, so I don't think they usually shoot them. So I'm not saying what you're saying is incorrect. I'm saying I need more information because it doesn't sound right, cowboy. I don't know about you, but this doesn't sound right that they're shooting up dogs in Massasoit. That doesn't seem right to me.
2: The animal control on Center Street.
1: Why would they shoot them?
2: A long time ago.
1: They were doing a lot. They're not doing it right now, are they?
2: No, they're up there. Shooting their bullets off. Getting back, you know, I'm going to get off the subject for a few minutes here.
1: Of course you are. You have to confuse me.
2: I was taking a look at on the TV here at the Big E up in western part of Massachusetts.
1: Yes.
2: And I used to go up there a couple of years ago, and I saw the Mounties, and I saw Little Anthony the Imperials, you know, on the stage.
1: Yeah.
2: And you couldn't get backstage to get any autographs of Little Anthony the Imperials. You know, tears on my pillow. So I was thrilled about the guys, you know, and I didn't meet him or nothing. Nobody could do it. But now they got Frankie Avalon up there, and I'd like to go up and meet Frankie.
1: Uh-huh.
2: You know, and I'd like to get his autograph. I got a couple of records here from this time, 45s.
1: Yeah.
2: I can't get up there. And then there's people have these buses. These elderly buses, Big E Day or something.
1: Sure.
2: And you spend the day at the Big E. You get up at 7 o'clock and you board the bus with the rest of the old folks. And you go up there what's going on now is they're taking the casinos. And I had no business at casinos unless it's 20 miles from Reno, Nevada.
1: You know, cowboy, you give me a headache sometimes. I'm telling you, boy, you just give me a headache. You just are all over the place, and I like it.
2: I
1: like it, but sometimes it can be frustrating.
2: That's what Louis Angelo said.
1: Well, yeah.
2: I'm renting off too much.
1: Yeah, you are. But in terms of the Big E, I know a lot of people go out there, and a lot of Council on Aging's with it. I'm in that age group too, so I understand what you're talking about. A lot of people go up there and do that. I don't know I don't know a lot about the Big E because it's not in our area, so I don't follow it as much. But I know a lot of musical acts go up there and all of that. And hey, who knows? Maybe Frankie will come closer to the area where you can go and see him sometime in the future. But cowboy, I need a rest from you today.
2: He was at Salisbury Beach one time.
1: Yeah.
2: You know, I just want to tell the guy I love Annette just like he did, you know.
1: Oh, yeah.
2: I just, when Mike Paver came on the radio and said Annette Funicello passed away, I was crying for days. I didn't.
1: Yeah, she had an impact on people. Cowboy, I have to move along. I got to take a break because you give me a headache sometimes. But I love you. I love having you. I love talking to you. When I criticize you, don't take it personally. I just need a break every once in a while.
2: Don't worry.
1: So just take that into a mind.
2: I like to get my thoughts off in the radio.
1: Oh, you'll definitely get your thoughts off, and then I will go and take a break and take a rest and get mine.
2: Station here, but then the court system and the Haitians got their way, and they don't want the radio.
1: Hey, you got a radio station here, so you're always welcome here. Okay, I'll talk to you soon, Cowboy. 508-822-1106. I need to take a break. And that's what Cowboy does for me. I love talking to him. I hope I get to talk to him for years to come. But every once in a while, after he calls, I need to take a break. So that's what we're going to do right now. And we're going to finish up the program with some community announcements. I was telling you about this Italian dinner fundraiser. I want to finish that thought. We'll do a brief thing on football and other things. And if you have a thought or a call, give us a call at 508-822-1106. So we're first going to take a break. We're going to do some business news and from SRN. And then we're going to take our final break and we'll come back to wrap up the program. So do stay with us.
3: With the Wall Street Business Report, I'm Rich Thomason. Wall Street is holding near record highs, and oil prices have dropped some more after President Trump said that U.S. and Iranian negotiators held a three-hour meeting at the U.N. Brent crude, the international standard, fell 0.3% to $98.99 per barrel. Benchmark U.S. crude dropped 1.1% to $89.84 per barrel. Investors are focusing on Chinese President Xi Jinping's state visit to Washington, which is kicking off today, and his meeting this week at the White House with President Trump. Artificial intelligence is expected to rank high on the agenda. Canadian Prime Minister Mark Carney says that trade negotiations with India have been making good progress. And Carney says the two countries are aiming to wrap up their talks by the G20 summit in mid-December. For the Wall Street Business Report, I'm Rich Thomason.
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1: Yes, this is what I need. A little relaxing music. I'm going through the grocery store, the supermarket, or the department store. Just doing some casual shopping. I feel better already. 10:52 our time here at WVBF. Final 8 minutes of the program. We do have time to take a call or two at 508-822-1106. I wanted to talk about a couple more events that are going on this weekend. I was talking before the Cowboy called about this Italian dinner fundraiser that's taking place at Oak Point on the 26th. The door is open at 5 p.m. The dinner is served at 6. There'll be a basket raffle, a silent auction, and a scratch ticket raffle. Now, this is all to benefit the Secret Heart Food Pantry over in Middleborough, and no tickets will be sold at the door. So it's important to get the tickets now. They are $40. And if you'd like more information, you can call 774 724-223-7742. That's 774-223-7742. So that's going on. I wanted to mention one more event, and we'll talk a little football at the end of the program. The Rainham Community Celebration Day is taking place on Sunday. I believe, if I'm not mistaken, that Friday and Saturday are going to be the worst day. Sunday might not be too bad. So hopefully they'll be able to hold this. This will be from noon to 4 p.m. at the Gazebo Park at the Borden Colony Complex on King Philip Street in Rainham. The rain date is Sunday, October the 4th. So even if they aren't able to go on the 27th, they might be able to go on the 4th. It's a public, family-friendly event. It's organized by the Rainham Association of Volunteers for Education. And for the town of Rainham, there's free admission. There are many, many activities, vendor tables and exhibits, demonstrations and displays, live entertainment, a professional band concert. There'll be a kids' zone with face painting and lawn games. There'll be an open house at the Senior Center. First responders, the police and fire will be there. There'll be a food court, a bake sale, a pie baking contest, and much, much more. It's just sort of a fun family event. For more information, you can email Becky George at ravevolunteercoordinator@gmail.com or call 781-608-4467 or 508-863-3069. And that's just scratching the surface. And, of course, we heard from our colleague, Chris Keach, that the Battle of Dighton event has been canceled for this Saturday. And I'm sure there might be some more cancellations that we are going to be talking to you about sometime over the next couple of days or so. And so if we get those, we will certainly pass those along to you. So many wonderful events. There were a lot of wonderful events coming on last weekend, this weekend, and even into the next weekend. In fact, the Kiwanis Club cook-off is taking place next week, and we're expected to be joined by members of the Kiwanis Club on Monday to talk about that event. So a lot of wonderful things, a lot of great things going on in our area. And probably every Wednesday, we'll take a segment of the program just to tell you about all these wonderful events that are taking place in the region. We're going to spend the rest of the program talking a little football. It's our Football Wednesday abbreviated segment. We're going to talk about, we like to talk about high schools, colleges, and even the pros. We usually start off with high schools, and due to the inclement weather, a number of games have been moved to Thursday, including Middleborough. They won last, or they are, I believe, 1-1 on the season. They're going to host Worcester Tech at Middleborough High School. That's at 7 o'clock on Thursday. Also on Thursday, Bristol Plymouth will be at Greater New Bedford Volk. That'll be a 6:30 start. Also on Thursday, Somerset Berkeley will be at Durfee. I know that game was moved. That was originally a Friday game. That game was moved to Thursday. So those are the events currently on Thursday at last check. If others are moved to Thursday or to another date, we will let you know about that. As far as the rest of the high school football schedule this weekend, Taunton High, who won their first game of the season, defeated Durfee last week 21-7. They will be out to take on North Attleboro, out in North Attleboro. That's a Friday game scheduled for 6 o'clock. Now, the rain should be coming in on Friday, but it shouldn't be all that bad. I guess Saturday's going to be the worst day. But we'll see. We'll check later on to see if any of these games are moved, the Friday games anyway. So Taunton is taking on North Attleboro, 6 o'clock start, and they'll look to go to 2-1 on the season. Bridgewater-Rainham, who bounced back from a win against, a loss against Mansfield, defeated Plymouth South last week. They will be at Marshfield. That is a Friday game, 7 o'clock kickoff. Dighton-Rehoboth, 1-1 on the season. They'll travel, going up to Tingsboro to play a game Friday night at 6 o'clock. We'll keep an eye on that one. That is a long ride, and you don't want to be caught in the rain that with that long of a drive. So we'll check on that. Also on Friday, Opponaquit, 1-1 on the season. I believe they're 2-0 on the season. They will be taking on Seekonk, 6:30 start. Norton will be taking on Greater Lawrence, another long drive for the Lancers. They are taking on Greater Lawrence. That's a 6 o'clock start. And finally, Oak Colony will be at their home in Rochester. They'll be taking on South Shore Volk. That'll be a 7 o'clock start. So that is the schedule for the high schools. For the colleges, Bridgewater State, which is off to a good start, they will be taking on Framingham State this Saturday, 3 o'clock start. Stonehill, still looking for their second win of the season, lost to UMass last week. They are taking on Ohio University out in Ohio. That's a 3:30 start. And UMass Dartmouth takes on Bridgeton Academy. It's called a Futures game. That'll be on Saturday at 3:30 p.m. We'll get a look because a couple of UMass Dartmouth football players, one died and one was critically injured, or one was injured, thankfully non-threatening injuries in that incident. We'll see if they're going to do anything to remember those especially the athlete who passed away. He was a Fall River young man who passed away. So that is taking place this Saturday. Boston College looking to do better. They host Virginia Tech out at Alumni Stadium. That's a noontime start on Saturday. Could be some nasty weather for that game. And then UMass, who is 3-0 on the season. When's the last time? It's been a couple of years since we've talked about UMass being 3-0. They are out on the West Coast. They're taking on Sacramento State Saturday night. That's a 9 o'clock kickoff. Finally, the New England Patriots will be down in Jacksonville. They will be playing the Jaguars at 1 o'clock kickoff on Sunday. Jaguars are a 2.5-point favorite. It's going to be a tough opponent, and the Patriots won last week, but they got beat up. Their biggest injury was to their offensive lineman, Michael Owino, who went on injured reserve. So it's going to be a tough one for the Patriots. Let us hope they can make it 2-1 with a victory this Sunday against Jacksonville. And that is going to do it for Football Thursday, and Football Wednesday, and that is going to do it for me here today. We'll have news coming up. Following that, we will join the Talking Information Center, already in progress. I will be back with you tomorrow from 7 to 9 a.m. for the morning wake-up news. And, of course, in this section of the day, 9 to 11, Paul Lazarowicz will join you for Cranberry Country Journal. So I will see you tomorrow morning here at WVBF.
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3: Breaking news this hour from Town Hall, Armut Thomason. They've done the deal. The United States, Denmark, and Greenland have signed an agreement bolstering security in the Arctic and the North Atlantic. President Trump applauds the deal, saying it's good for all parties and gives him exactly what he was looking for. The president says American and Iranian negotiators met for several hours yesterday. The president still hopes for an agreement to end the Iran war. He's also hoping for a deal that will soon end the Russia-Ukraine conflict. The president applauds the fighting spirit of the Ukrainians.
8: Well, I think they're going to make a deal, and I don't want to say what the deal is. We talk about it a lot, including with President Putin, and I think something's going to happen. But certainly they are very good fighters. Really, they can be proud of themselves. Regardless, we'll see what happens, but very, very capable people.
3: Mr. Trump met with his Ukrainian counterpart at the U.N. Israel's prime minister is taking issue with a claim made by French President Macron during a UN speech. It has to do with Hamas and the West Bank.
9: President Macron did make this mistake when he was talking about the problems caused by Israeli settlement expansion and settler violence there, when he said that Hamas has never operated in the West Bank. The Israeli Prime Minister Benjamin Netanyahu was quick to pick up on that, calling it a grotesque absurdity and referring back to a deadly attack which killed a French Israeli settler just last weekend ahead of the Jewish holiday of Yom Kippur.
3: BBC's Jolan Nell in Jerusalem. Parts of the East Coast are getting ready for a potential early season nor'easter later in the week. Its impact could be felt from the Jersey Shore up to coastal New England. The storm currently building strength off the Carolinas. Watching Wall Street this morning, the Dow is down about 155 points, so the NASDAQ is off 115. More on these stories, townhall.com.
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3: A U.S. fighter jet crash in Germany is under investigation.
11: An American military aircraft has crashed at a U.S. air base in western Germany. The pilot ejected before the crash and is receiving medical care. The F-16 Fighting Falcon assigned to the 52nd Fighter Wing crashed around 2:30 p.m. local time. The squadron at Spangdahlem Air Base supports U.S. Air Force and NATO missions worldwide. The cause of the crash is under investigation. I'm Lisa Dwyer.
3: A mass shooting in South Africa has left at least 11 people dead. Police say the gunman attacked a house party. One of the victims, a woman who was believed to be pregnant. Three other people were wounded in the attack. The motive for the shooting is not known at this point, but police say that some of those at the house were known to authorities as part of investigations into criminal activity. News and analysis, townhall.com. DoorDash will pay $131.5 million to settle claims that it underpaid delivery workers in New York City.
12: At City Hall, Mayor Zoran Mamdani described the agreement as the largest worker settlement in city history. It also requires the company to submit to a new monitoring system to ensure compliance with delivery worker pay laws. In a statement, DoorDash admitted errors. Last year, it agreed to pay almost $17 million to settle claims it unfairly used customer tips to subsidize the wages of its delivery workers in New York. Bob Agnew reporting.
3: At the start of his U.N. visit the other day, President Trump told a CNN reporter, "You should not be here." CNN, one of several outlets banned from the White House grounds, but it was admitted to the U.N. as credentialed media. CNN, MS Now, and Politico have filed a joint lawsuit. They're asking a judge to find the administration's move at the White House unconstitutional. townhall.com.
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14: As high as 145%, and Beijing sought to throttle U.S. supplies of rare earth minerals. With the potential for two further meetings this year, the intensive leader-level summitry has helped temper overt U.S. support for Taiwan, contained fallout over China's backing of Iran, and allowed Beijing to quietly expand its military reach in the Indo-Pacific region with few public repercussions. At the top of the agenda for Thursday's summit is a possible extension of a year-long trade truce due to expire in November, which would preserve limits on U.S. tariffs and export controls and codify U.S. access to Chinese critical minerals. The two leaders are also expected to discuss semiconductor licensing, export control arrangements, and artificial intelligence, senior U.S. officials said ahead of the summit. But analysts, as well as Chinese and U.S. officials, say that expectations are low for major breakthroughs on the rivalry-defining issues that underpin the relationship. Two U.S. officials, a Chinese official and an Asian diplomat familiar with plans for the summit, described a highly abbreviated preparation period, with the U.S. agenda driven largely by Treasury Secretary Scott Bessent and his team rather than the State Department or National Security Council. They also described little consensus on major issues, but a strong appetite on both sides for a high-profile meeting. The Chinese side has definitely become more comfortable since the May meeting in Beijing with the Trump administration's style of last-minute preparations, said Asian diplomat who was briefed on Chinese discussions. There's a better understanding that he will be respectful of Xi. The U.S. and foreign officials spoke on the condition of anonymity to describe sensitive summit preparations. Trump has often spoken effusively of Xi and praised the spectacle of Beijing's pageantry and military displays. I was over in China 2 months ago, and we saw the Great Hall of China. Well, now we're going to have a Great Hall, too, Trump said in August of his ballroom project. The grandeur of China's tightly controlled Communist Party architecture has become a fixation for Trump, whose efforts to create similar monuments in Washington have been repeatedly frustrated by delays. Trump sees Xi the kind of power to get things done domestically that he also wants, and is increasingly frustrated with the courts getting in the way of his building projects and other parts of his domestic agenda, said Neil Thomas, senior fellow at the Asia Society Policy Institute in Washington. It's important for Xi to get the full state visit treatment as to make it worth him coming to the U.S. to begin with and to ensure that he's not embarrassed, Thomas added. Drug cartels are making alarming drone advances, U.S. assessment warns. By Alex Horton, Samantha Schmidt, and Warren P. Strobel. The rapidly accelerating use of drones among Latin American drug cartels will significantly complicate the Trump administration's campaign to halt the flow of illicit narcotics into the United States and eliminate the criminal networks that produce and traffic them, according to a U.S. official familiar with an internal government assessment and others with knowledge of the matter. Our chief concern, these people said, is the continued exploitation of individuals with recent battlefield experience in the Russia-Ukraine war, a conflict that has featured near continuous evolution in drone tactics and technology. The government assessment, which has not been previously reported, warns, too, that counter-narcotics authorities in the U.S. and Mexico are dangerously unprepared for the challenges this shift will pose. In recent years, Mexican cartels have stepped up their use of money and coercion to recruit people, chiefly from Colombia, who have returned from Ukraine and have sought to send their own affiliates there, officials said. They noted that the cartels are closely studying the use of alternating radio frequencies and other techniques to evade anti-drone jamming systems and procuring advanced drone models that can stay airborne longer and carry more explosives than the models they currently possess. The skills and tactics required from hands-on military service in Ukraine are expected to be implemented by the cartels in the next several months, one of the officials said. This report is based on interviews with five U.S. officials and one Mexican official who described the ongoing challenges that drones pose to both countries' counter-narcotics operations. They spoke on the condition of anonymity to be candid about the situation and, in some cases, to discuss sensitive intelligence that has not been disclosed publicly. The drone revolution unfolding south of the U.S.-Mexican border will almost certainly undermine President Donald Trump's war on drugs, a centerpiece of his administration that, despite a sprawling, deadly Pentagon campaign targeting alleged traffickers through the Western Hemisphere, has failed to reduce the amount of cocaine on American streets, as the Washington Post recently reported. In a brief statement, the State Department said that it works with U.S. law enforcement and counterparts in Ukraine to adopt measures to mitigate the risk of battlefield skills transfer and applies lessons from the conflict there on defeating drones so we can counter the cartel drone threat. Spokespeople for the Justice Department and the Drug Enforcement Administration did not return requests for comment. Drug trafficking groups in Mexico already employ drones to circumvent authorities on both sides of the U.S.-Mexico border, using them to surveil enforcement operations and identify smuggling routes, officials said. The U.S. has accelerated its counter-drone activities in response, deploying high-energy laser systems last month that military officials have credited with bringing down 11 cartel-linked drones between August 24th and September 4th. The growing proficiency among cartels will inject more urgency into an ongoing cat-and-mouse game, said retired General Glenn D. Van Herk, who oversaw U.S. military operations in North America as commander of Northern Command and the North American Aerospace Defense Command. They're going to use the technique to counter our drones for surveilling them, potentially even attacking them in ways that you would see in the battle space, he said in an interview. The greatest danger, Van Herk predicted, will be away from the immediate border region itself as cartels use new explosive-laden drones principally to target Mexican security forces and rival criminal groups. A senior State Department official said that the U.S. government is aware of international fighters from Colombia who have fought on both sides of the Russia-Ukraine war and returned to Latin America with advanced knowledge of drone tech and tactics that has directly and indirectly benefited drug trafficking organizations. A separate U.S. official involved in counter-narcotics operations said the cartels are actively sending affiliates to the Russia-Ukraine battlefield on one-year contracts, sometimes threatening their families to ensure their return. They're going to be way better off, way better trained, with way better equipment, the official said. Ukrainian officials have downplayed the issue, saying international volunteers have various reasons for joining the war effort, including a desire to fight for the country's freedom, an opportunity for financial reward, and the acquisition of new skills. Recruits receive background checks to screen for people with malicious intent, said Taras Palyantisha, an official with the Foreign Recruitment Office in Ukraine's defense ministry. No one says outright, I'm going to learn how to fight here, how to fly drones, and in 6 months I'll go back home to fight against the governments of Colombia or Brazil, he said. As for those with bad intentions, even if any such people do come here, there aren't many of them. A U.S. official said the State Department and the Justice Department have addressed the issue with their Ukrainian counterparts. A Mexican intelligence official acknowledged there is deepening concern about the proliferation of large drones that can haul explosives and contraband. At least one cartel possesses aircraft with 6 to 8 propellers, allowing a drone to conduct hours-long flights and carry upward of 150 pounds, according to an intelligence document reviewed by the Post. The Mexican intelligence official said one cartel sent personnel to China to purchase drones that can be equipped with rifles. It is believed the organization is learning how to operate the aircraft and waiting for the right opportunity to use them, the official said. Several armed groups in Colombia have formed alliances with Mexican cartels. The powerful Gulf Clan, for example, which operates in northern Colombia, has for years teamed with the Sinaloa cartel, one of the most prominent criminal networks involved in the drug trade. The Colombian Defense Ministry declined to comment, saying the matter is classified, and referred questions about volunteer fighters to the Foreign Ministry, which did not return a request for comment. After returning from Ukraine, Colombian drone specialists are offered large sums of money and sometimes brought to Mexico to train large groups of droneros or drone pilots, the Mexican official said. One Colombian fighting in Ukraine told the Post that he estimates there might be as many as 100 of his countrymen in the southern city of Kherson alone. They've become such an integral part of the armed forces that the Foreign Recruitment Center shared a message wishing Colombia a happy Independence Day this year, he said. Like most Colombians, he was drawn to Ukraine by the promise of a much higher salary than he could have made back in his home country. After years fighting on the front lines of the war, including in assault units, he said he plans to take a drone piloting course, a relatively accessible 2-month training session taught by Ukrainian troops in which participants learn to fly a drone and arm it with explosives. Well, he said that he's never heard of Mexican cartels infiltrating the ranks in Ukraine. He acknowledged having heard fellow Colombian soldiers mention their experience working for armed guerrillas or former paramilitary groups in their home country. Colombia itself has seen a sharp rise in the use of drones by armed groups in the country's violence, a decades-long conflict between rival guerrilla groups with control over large swaths of the rural countryside, including cocaine trafficking corridors. According to Armed Conflict Location Event Data, a global conflict monitor known as ACLED, The number of incidents of violence involving weaponized drones in Colombia's conflict shot up from 38 events in 2024 to 149 in 2025. By early September, the number of drone incidents this year has already surpassed 200, more than the entire total recorded in 2025. Over the decades, cartels have proved adept at outfoxing U.S. and partner nation enforcement, growing their multi-billion-dollar empire across the world despite efforts from several presidential administrations to stamp out the trade. Trump's deadly military campaign targeting low-level operatives in the Caribbean Sea and the Eastern European Pacific prompted traffickers to shift toward using more commercial ships and air deliveries paired with adjusted maritime routes to circumvent U.S. forces. In some cases, cartels have leveraged their vast wealth to buy off corrupt Latin American officials who report U.S. ship locations and help traffickers time their movements, the Post previously reported. To the end, U.S. and Mexican authorities anticipate that cartels will continue to refine their tradecraft and look for ways to avoid government counter-drone systems, officials said. We know the narcs have way more money than we do, said the U.S. official involved in counter-narcotics efforts. What's the next major problem we're going to have? Drones are it. Republican candidates are breaking with Trump on Iran as midterms loom. By Dan Marica. Republican candidates in key battleground states are starting to break with President Donald Trump on Iran as polls show the conflict and its domestic ramifications are growing increasingly unpopular with voters. The Republican announcements come weeks before the midterm elections, which have been roiled by a war that Trump and Republicans said would end months earlier. The war has driven up gas prices, particularly diesel, which also has raised the cost of other goods, worsening economic struggles that preceded the conflict. Two Republicans in key Senate contests, former Congressman Mike Rogers in Michigan and Representative Ashley Hinson in Iowa, called for the war to end this week despite their earlier support for the conflict. Michigan families are struggling with the price of everyday life, Rogers said in an ad posted to X. Groceries cost too much. We have to bring prices down. The war with Iran needs to end and end quickly. When it does, energy costs will plummet. He tied his call to end the war to high gas prices, urging a temporary embargo on diesel exports. Rogers, who is facing Democrat Abdul El-Sayed in a competitive Senate race, was previously an outspoken supporter of Trump's conflict in Iran, arguing it was needed to prevent Tehran from obtaining nuclear weapon and defending giving Trump authorization to pursue the war. Hinson, like Rogers, tied her call to end the war to the economy, writing on X that Iowans are being squeezed and shouldn't have to foot the bill at the pump or the checkout line for the war in Iran. The war needs to be brought to a successful and immediate end, Hinson wrote. The Congresswoman, however, has supported Trump's war in Iran. She told the Washington Post this month that while she wants the war eventually to end, there is the need to finish the job and that Iowans understand this military action was necessary to prevent a bigger conflict in the future. Hinson voted multiple times this year against a resolution in Congress aimed at ending the conflict, including a vote last week where two other Iowa Republicans, Representative Zach Nunn and Marionette Miller Meeks, broke with Trump and supported removing U.S. forces. The three Iowa Republicans are in some of the country's most competitive and closely watched races this year. Hinson is facing Democratic State Representative Josh Turek in a Senate race that polls show is close. Trump won the state by 13 percentage points in 2024. With the negotiating window closed, sustained combat operations now require congressional authorization, Nunn, an Air Force veteran, wrote on X. I will not support another open-ended war. And in Michigan, Representative John James, the state's Republican gubernatorial nominee, said repeatedly on a press call Tuesday morning that the war needs to end. We need to make sure that we're doing everything that we can to keep Americans safe, but we also need to make sure we're doing everything that we can to end this war quickly, he said. James, like Hinson, has voted against resolutions in Congress aimed at ending the war. Polling on the Iran war has never shown widespread support for the conflict, but as the war nears 7 months, support for it has hit new lows. A CNN poll released Tuesday found just 26% of American adults approve of the way the president has handled the situation with Iran, down from 33% a month after the conflict began. That downturn mostly has been driven by Republicans. Most Democrats have opposed the war since it began, but only 60% of Republicans now approve of Trump's handling of the war, down from 73% in March, according to the CNN poll. Davis Engel, a White House spokesman, dismissed those Republicans who are breaking with Trump on Iran. President Trump is the unequivocal leader, best messenger, and unmatched motivator for the Republican Party, and he is committed to maintaining Republican majorities in Congress, Engel said. The conflict's political ramifications have stemmed largely from its impact on prices. Oil prices have steadily risen since the war began, as Iran has restricted shipping traffic in the critical Strait of Hormuz. This month, Saudi Arabia's east-west pipeline to the Red Sea also sustained damage, further shaking the world oil market. Analysts now predict those price jumps could intensify in the coming weeks. The national average price for regular gasoline stood at $4.47 on Tuesday, according to AAA, nearly $1.30 higher than a year ago. The national average for diesel hit $6.53 on Tuesday, a record high. Trump has largely dismissed the rise in gas prices. Campaigning for Republicans in North Carolina last week, the president called the high gas prices a very expensive price to pay for what we've done in Iran. Republicans have not been eager to embrace his rhetoric, and some of Trump's most loyal lawmakers have warned about rising diesel prices. Senators Chuck Grassley, Republican Iowa, and Dan Sullivan, Republican, facing a competitive reelection bid in Alaska, urged Trump to impose an embargo on diesel exports, complaining that prices are hurting farmers and consumers. American workers are producing more diesel than they have in years, yet Alaskans are paying higher prices at the pump, Sullivan said in a news release Tuesday. The Senate is expected to vote on another Democratic-led war powers resolution this week, which may provide other Republicans with a venue to break with the president on Iran. Trump previously has criticized Republicans who joined with Democrats to curtail his power to continue the Iran war, calling the votes meaningless and labeling the Republicans bad. "Who would do such an unpatriotic thing?" he wrote after one vote in June. Democrats have cast the Republicans' shift on Iran as political expediency, noting they recently stood by the war. "It's easy to send a tweet, but when you had the chance to vote to end this war, you chose not to. You voted 7 times to continue it, including just last week," Turek, Hinson's opponent, wrote in response to the Congresswoman's statement. John James owns this war. He's voted 6 different times for this war, and in November, Michiganders will reject James once again, said Derek Honeyman, a spokesperson for the Michigan Democratic Party. Trump officials cut 760,000 enrollees from ACA claiming fraud. By Dan Diamond. Vice President J.D. Vance and administration officials on Tuesday announced that they are removing about 760,000 enrollees from Affordable Care Act coverage, saying that they were fraudulently enrolled in the government health program. Speaking at a White House press briefing, Vance said that officials would perform additional verification on about 419,000 people that they suspected to be fraudulently enrolled, too. The administration also is suspending some brokers found to have wrongly signed up enrollees for ACA coverage. Officials said that the moves would collectively save $2.2 billion in federal spending. The White House Anti-Fraud Task Force, which is led by Vance, is working with the Department of Health and Human Services and the Centers for Medicare and Medicaid Services on the crackdown. This is what the Fraud Task Force is all about, Vance said, flanked by CMS Administrator Mehmet Oz and other senior officials. Saving the American taxpayers money and, on the other hand, ensuring that these programs that are very important are protected from waste and fraud. Oz said that the fraudulent enrollees were identified based on their lack of health care use and other factors, and that officials concluded many were fictitious. He also announced a six-month moratorium on allowing new insurance brokers to sell ACA plans. The Wall Street Journal first reported the administration's push to remove the ACA enrollees and suspend some insurance brokers. Administration officials told the Washington Post earlier this year that the Anti-Fraud Task Force was examining the issue of ACA enrollment fraud. About 19 million people are enrolled in health plans offered through the ACA's exchanges, HHS officials said in June. Enrollment in the program, which shot up under President Joe Biden, has shrunk by more than 1 million people since President Donald Trump took office and is expected to fall by millions more this year. Vance and the Anti-Fraud Task Force have targeted health care programs in their push to trim federal spending by billions of dollars. Vance and Trump have also long criticized the ACA, a sweeping health law established by then-President Barack Obama and Democrats in 2010. The law's expansion of health coverage is credited with driving the nation's uninsured rate to historic lows, and past GOP efforts to target the program helped Democrats win back seats in Congress. Democrats had And some health policy experts have argued that Trump's policy, including ending pandemic-era subsidies that widely lower the cost of ACA coverage, have forced people off the program and put them at risk of losing access to care. Jason Levitas, who was a senior Treasury Department official in the Obama administration, during which he helped craft and implement ACA policies, credited Trump officials for taking steps to confront fraud in the program. But he criticized Tuesday's announcement as chaotic and questioned whether some people would wrongly lose coverage as a result of the sweeping crackdown. Throwing 750,000 people into this bucket of your coverage is canceled and then having to figure out later is a big concern, said Levitas, who is now a senior fellow at the Urban Institute. He said the administration could have adopted a more structured approach, such as taking lessons from states that run their own ACA insurance exchanges and have reported less fraud in their programs. Some also call Vance's announcement a distraction ahead of the midterm elections, comparing the administration's fraud crackdown to its efforts to cut spending on Medicaid and other health care initiatives. Families need coverage they can afford and count on when they get sick, Brad Woodhouse, president of Protect Our Care, a liberal-leaning advocacy group, said in a statement Tuesday. Vance's task force won't accomplish that. Republicans contend that dwindling ACA enrollment is the result of necessary initiatives to cut waste and fraud after Democrats focused on growing the program but did too little to scrutinize who was signing up. Some conservative lawmakers and policy experts had recently pushed for another crackdown, saying that fraudulent ACA enrollment had spiked after pandemic-era initiatives that made it easier to sign up for coverage and created incentives for bad actors to take advantage of the program. Brian Blaze, the founder of the Paragon Health Institute, a conservative think tank that has driven attention on the ACA enrollment fraud, welcomed the administration's move. The think tank estimated earlier this year that about 6 million ACA enrollees were fraudulent, a number that includes a phantom enrollees either unaware they'd signed up or fabricated by brokers. The Trump administration actions to suspend brokers engaged in these initiatives and disenroll phantoms is welcome and will save taxpayers billions of dollars each year, said Blaze, who was an economic aide to Trump in his first administration. Oz, who runs CMS, which oversees the ACA, has previously said that his agency believes perhaps one-third of ACA enrollment is improper. If you care about the ACA, then you want us to take the fraud out, Oz said at a White House news briefing in June. At Tuesday's event, Oz also singled out several convicted insurance executives who had wrongly enrolled tens of thousands of people into the ACA and used the profits to fund their lifestyles. One fraudster has a very punchable face, Oz said, as Kim Brandt, a senior CMS official who was helping oversee the fraud crackdown, held up a photo. Trump officials also have said that they have adjusted the government's fraud-fighting tactics, shifting from a long-standing pay-and-chase approach in which agencies would pay out claims before identifying fraud and then try to claw the money back to a stop-and-caught model. That strategy has been powered by the use of AI analytics and pattern recognition to spot fraudsters, they added. We've learned something. Fraud doesn't stand still, Chris Klump, a senior HHS official, said at Tuesday's briefing. Trump's plan to militarize proposed arch raises new legal safety concerns by Dan Diamond, Liam Scott, and Dan LaMoth. President Donald Trump's push to convert his fraud and then try to claw the money back to a stop-and-caught model. That strategy has been powered by the use of AI analytics and pattern recognition to spot fraudsters, they added. We've learned something. Fraud doesn't stand still, Chris Klump, a senior HHS official, said at Tuesday's briefing. Trump's plan to militarize proposed

The military complex has complicated a required federal review process and raised new legal and safety concerns. Trump unveiled his new national security rationale Sunday in a post on Truth Social, saying that the 250-foot-tall Arch project, which he has framed for nearly a year as a tourist attraction, will now house drones, snipers, and ammunition. The president said he was making the change at the request of the U.S. military. Critics of the plan saw echoes of Trump's shifting security case for the White House ballroom, which the administration has used to defend that project in court. But while presidents have historically had some leeway to revamp the White House grounds, the arch would stand on federal parkland more than a mile away, where Congress has set stricter rules for construction. There is nothing that authorizes or justifies a massive arch, even if Trump tries to disguise it as a military facility, said Representative Jared Huffman of California, the top Democrat on a House committee that oversees federal parkland. This is cartoonishly illegal, but he's obviously trying to find a way to do it anyway. Aviation experts warned Monday that using drones at the planned arch site, Memorial Circle, a roundabout near Reagan National Airport, could pose risks in the airport's crowded airspace. Anything you add to the airspace complicates the airspace and increases the operational risk, said Tom Lintner, a former safety official at the Federal Aviation Administration, FAA. Other military and safety experts have questioned the implications of storing ammunition in the middle of a heavily used traffic circle and whether tourists could still enter the arch as previously planned. Historic preservationists participating in a required federal review process said they could not move forward until the administration clarifies Trump's plans for the arch. Administration officials last week had asked Washington and Virginia's preservation offices to agree to a Memorandum of Agreement, MOA, by Monday as part of that process, and they invited other preservationists to participate. This MOA is DOA, Charles Burnham of the Cultural Landscape Foundation wrote in an email to the administration on Monday. An official for Washington's Historic Preservation Office also wrote in an email that the office needed clarity on Trump's post. Both emails were shared with the Washington Post. Administration officials have declined to offer further details about Trump's plans to convert the arch to a military complex. They have previously said that they will not begin construction on the arch until they have received all necessary approvals. But Trump has pushed his deputies to expedite the arch and other construction projects, particularly in the wake of a Supreme Court ruling on August 31st that let him continue building his ballroom, according to two people who spoke on the condition of anonymity to discuss private conversations. The ruling did not decide the merits of the case. People for the White House and Pentagon said on Monday that they had no additional information to provide beyond the president's social media post. A defense official speaking on the condition of anonymity because of the sensitivity of the issue said it was not clear whether U.S. Northern Command, which oversees domestic military operations, has been asked to develop any related plans. Military officials with Joint Task Force National Capital Region, which oversees military operations to protect D.C., did not respond to requests for comment on Monday. Spokespeople for the Interior Department and the National Park Service also did not respond to questions about the project. The Federal Aviation Administration referred questions to the White House. Veterans organizations, local advocacy groups, and Democratic lawmakers have urged Trump to stop work on the project, citing the administration's own findings that the towering structure would harm the experience of visiting the military cemetery, the Arlington Memorial Bridge, and dozens of other historic sites. We demand the administration immediately halt work on the arch in light of the unavoidable damage it will do to these memorials to honor those who have the greatest sacrifice for our nation's freedom, Senator Martin Heinrich, Democrat, New Mexico, the top Democrat on the Senate's Committee on Energy and Natural Resources, and colleagues wrote in a letter last week.
Democrats also have signaled that they would seek to curb the arch and other Trump construction projects if they retake or want

0: or both chambers of Congress in November. Until Sunday, the Trump administration had largely portrayed the arch as a prominent tourist attraction. Architectural plans posted by the National Park Service last month include a ticket booth, a family restroom, and other features atypical of any active military complex. Interior Secretary Doug Burgum mentioned that the arch would also offer a military observation deck in a social media post earlier this month. The administration had already faced safety questions, in part because the 250-foot tall structure would sit directly in National Airport flight paths. Aviation safety there has garnered significant attention since the 225 collision between an Army helicopter and an American Airlines regional jet near the airport that killed 67 people. On Friday, the FAA said it had determined that the arch would not pose a hazard to aircraft, including at National Airport. That finding preceded Trump's announcement about drones, whose type and frequency of use remain unclear. In his final study on the arch, the FAA said the proposed structure should feature a non-standard eternal flame to make it noticeable to pilots. It also said the arch should be continuously floodlighted by searchlight projectors around its base. Jeff Guzzetti, a former FAA National Transportation Safety Board accident investigator, said having drones in the flight path of National would worsen the airport's congestion problem. Even not knowing how often these things are going to be used, it would certainly increase the risk of a collision with a commercial airliner, Guzzetti said. Michael McCormick, a coordinator of the Air Traffic Management Program at Embry-Riddle Aeronautical University, said he expected the FAA would need to conduct another study. Whatever the drones are, no matter what, the FAA would have to approve their flight because it's civilian airspace, McCormick said. It cannot be a unilateral decision by the Pentagon. Representative Don Beyer, Democrat, Virginia, who represents the district that includes the military cemetery and National Airport, said that safety concerns go well beyond aviation. Trump's notion to make his vanity arch an ammunition depot for snipers in a location where snipers have never been needed would place a large weapons cache within feet of thousands of tourists, pedestrians, cyclists, and drivers on major commuter traffic thoroughfares and Metro's Blue Line, Bayer said in a statement. Trump warns UN he might annihilate Iran as war overshadows diplomacy. By Michael Birnbaum. Frustrated by a war with Iran that has lasted long past his initial promises, President Donald Trump told world leaders on Tuesday that he would annihilate the entire country if its leaders do not make a deal. It was a stark warning in the green marbled hall of the United Nations, where discussions more often tend toward advancing peace than the elimination of an entire nation. The president also expressed concern for the Iranian anti-government protesters who were killed by Tehran security forces earlier this year. He repeated the claim that a peace deal would be likely after the midterm elections in November and said later that his top envoys sat for talks with Iranian officials on Tuesday for 3 hours, their first known face-to-face meetings in months. They're waiting to see how I do in the midterm election. What they don't realize is that I'm not running, Trump said, referring to Iran's leaders. I give absolutely no credence and will not give credence to the election when it comes to Iran. It doesn't even enter my mind, Trump said. The only thing that does is that Iran will never have a nuclear weapon. Trump's vow to stay on his current path with Iran came despite an increasing number of Republican senators who have moved away from him on the war and have called for it to come to a swift end, and as indications mount that Democrats may ride into Congress on a major wave of voter discontent. I have a big decision to make. Will a deal be made with Iran that lets them rebuild and create a far greater country than it ever was before? Trump told leaders at the UN General Assembly. Or do I annihilate the Islamic Republic and do it quickly, never giving them a chance to kill and destroy people and countries again? Do I drive them into hell with no chance of survival and no hope of future greatness or generations? Taken seriously, Trump's threat amounted to a contemplation of mass slaughter with little parallel in human history, with deadly consequences for Iran's 93 million people. He has, however, shown little inclination for large-scale assaults against Iran since the opening weeks of the war, despite repeated threats. With global energy prices skyrocketing, peace efforts faltering in Ukraine and Iran, and Republicans facing grim election news, Trump's UN appearance this year was a measure of the scale of global conflicts. The president's vigorous campaign for a Nobel Peace Prize, hot on the agenda a year ago ahead of the annual October announcement date, was far more muted on Tuesday than it was in 2025. Instead, he focused on promoting the foreign policy wins he can claim while trying to manage the many challenges arrayed in front of him. Still, he found space in his 36-minute speech to run through a list of the many world leaders whom he said had written him letters praising him for his peace initiatives. Later in the day, Trump told reporters about the meeting his envoys had with the Iranians. "It was a very good meeting, I must tell you," said Trump, noting that he can't imagine why Iran wouldn't want to make a deal given the potential consequences of renewed U.S. military action. "It's greatness, potential greatness, or obliteration," Trump said. In-person meetings between the longtime enemies rarely happen, particularly on U.S. soil, but the gathering of world leaders provided an opportunity for the two sides to reopen diplomatic discussions. While Trump has signaled publicly that he's comfortable with the war continuing through the midterms in November, U.S. officials have said privately that ending the unpopular conflict is a top priority of the White House. The U.S.-Israel war against Iran that launched in February has disrupted global energy prices, divided the president's MAGA movement, and helped sink his approval ratings to historic lows. The subsequent U.S. blockade of Iran, meanwhile, has shattered Iran's economy and prompted a currency crisis in the country. Trump sped from his UN speech directly to a ceremony where he signed a new agreement with Denmark and Greenland that he boasts will support American security in the Arctic territory for generations. It was the outcome of months of frantic diplomacy after the president all but threatened to seize Greenland by force in January, a possibility that frightened NATO allies whose security rests on the might of the United States. You can go back many, many decades, probably centuries, but you go back way back in the line of presidents, Trump claimed, a U.S. desire to take over Greenland, speaking alongside Danish Prime Minister Mette Frederiksen and Greenland Prime Minister Jens Frederik Nielsen. "Some really wanted to make a deal and never got done, but we're getting it done." Frederiksen, who has clashed for years with Trump over his demands for Greenland, put on a game face as she signed the paperwork, noting that under the agreement, Denmark and Greenland's sovereignty would remain in place. "If we let ourselves be divided as allies, then we do our foes a favor. We will do everything we can to prevent that from happening," she said. Trump's day of diplomacy was a reminder of the challenges he still faces, along with some areas in which he has reshaped global affairs to his benefit. He also met the new British Prime Minister, Andy Burnham, Japanese Prime Minister Sane Takaichi, and Ukrainian President Volodymyr Zelensky, all of whom offered cordial words with the U.S. leader. Zelensky's encounter with Trump was probably the highest-stakes encounter of the day. The U.S. leader has led a hot-and-cold relationship with him, and his country is facing an escalating onslaught from Russia. Speaking to reporters ahead of the closed-door meeting, Trump said that he thinks the stage is set for a peace deal between the two countries after senior U.S. officials visited Moscow and Kyiv in recent weeks. He said he and Zelensky plan to discuss the possibility of Ukraine producing advanced air defense missiles, an idea Trump said he supported in July but later backed away from. Trump has asked Ukraine and Russia to back away from attacking each other's energy facilities, complaining that they are contributing to the rising world price of diesel fuel. Zelensky said Tuesday that he would embrace an agreement to halt the attacks, though he said he was skeptical Russia was interested. "I suggest not to play this game," he told reporters after his meeting with Trump. "Putin attacked us. We respond." The president also stopped by a meeting of Gulf leaders whose countries have faced assault from Tehran following Trump's February decision to attack Iran. And in the evening, he plans to have a quick pull-aside meeting with Venezuelan interim president Delcy Rodriguez, who came to power in January after Trump ordered a raid that captured her predecessor, Nicolas Maduro. Maduro remains in custody in a Brooklyn federal prison not far from the UN gathering. Trump reveled in the fresh U.S. access to Venezuela's oil fields. "It's perhaps the biggest deal ever made," he told the UN leaders. "To the victor belong the spoils." The New York's trip came as Trump has fought the media that covers him, kicking CNN, MS Now, and Politico out of the White House. Television networks have declined to assign a pool camera to follow him this week as he traveled to New York and take the spot of the originally assigned CNN, leading them to use official United Nations video feeds on Tuesday to carry the speech. CNN, meanwhile, didn't carry the speech live at all and instead covered other topics as it was underway. Trump's most consequential meetings this week may follow the UN gathering when he heads back to Washington to host Chinese President Xi Jinping for a state visit. Trump has sought to court Beijing as he tries to boost the U.S. economy with investments and pull back manufacturing from China. Expectations for the summit with China are muted, but Trump has said that good personal relations with his Chinese counterpart are key to managing the complex and contentious geopolitics of China's rise. Critics say the House hasn't been in session enough. Here are the facts. By Mariana Alfaro and Eric Lau. House Majority Leader Mike Johnson, Republican Louisiana, started the chamber's seven-week recess a day early last week, and lawmakers aren't expected back until after the November election, a decision that drew complaints and mockery from both sides of the aisle as well as the American public. Lawmakers and voters alike complained that the House has not been in session enough or been productive enough since the members were sworn in back in January 2025. "Canceling yet another day of votes is unacceptable," said Representative Ralph Norman, Republican South Carolina. "The founders did not envision taking this much time off and still getting paid." Speaker Johnson has canceled 62 of 261 scheduled voting days. That's almost a quarter of the days that Congress could have been in session, said Representative Sarah Jacobs, Democrat, California. It is true that Johnson has scheduled some extra recesses this Congress and that government shutdowns have left the halls of Congress empty for weeks. But the number of days House lawmakers have been in session is actually fairly typical, at least compared to recent Congresses. So far this Congress, according to figures from the House Clerk's Office and the Congressional Record, the House has been in session a total of 294 days as of September 22nd. That number includes days where the chamber held pro forma sessions, meaning little to no activity occurred on the floor, but the vast majority of those 294 days saw bills being passed, action on the floor, and debate. While 294 days in session is fewer than the number of working days in the four most recent Congresses, the House was in session 366 days in the 115th Congress, 2017 to 2019, for example. It is actually not rare for the House to be in session for fewer than 300 days. The House has already been in session more this year than it was in each Congress from the 104th through the 111th. Critics were quick to claim last week that not only has this Congress not been in session enough, but it also has not been productive enough. Johnson has rebutted that claim, saying the House has been the second most productive in terms of legislation in the history of the institution since 1789. We passed over 900 pieces of legislation. The Speaker did admit that many of those bills have not become law. Right now, about 700 of those bills are sitting in the Senate awaiting action, he said, blaming Senate Democrats for that reality. Johnson has not said where his figures come from, and his office did not respond to questions about how they were calculated. Congress.gov shows that the House has passed over 900 measures, but that number includes simple resolutions and 24 concurrent resolutions, measures that do not become law, but that include procedural rules and committee elections. A Washington Post analysis using the most recent vote tallies from Congress.gov alongside the congressional records resume of congressional activity, final bill counts from the National Archives, and bill passage records from the House Clerk's Office found that as of August 31st, this House has passed 732 bills that could become law. By September 22nd, 111 House-passed bills have actually become law. Using the same metrics and resources, the Post was able to calculate how many bills the previous 15 houses passed and how many became law. According to our analysis, the 115th Congress passed the most bills, while the 112th passed the least, in terms of bills that actually became law. However, the 106th Congress passed the most at 580 and 118th the least at 274. The current Congress has had fewer bills signed into law than any other Congress of the last 30 years. There's still some time for that to change, however. The 119th session ends in January. Congressional watchdogs have noted that statistics like the days worked or bills passed are not enough to properly quantify how productive this House has been. Instead, many argue that what Congress did with its time and what was in the bills it did pass must be taken into account. Daniel Schumann, executive director of the Nonpartisan American Governance Institute, which monitors Congress, said observers should take into consideration whether the House passed key bills like appropriations measures, such as the National Defense Authorization Act, which appropriates funds for the military, must pass legislation like budget measures, and complex legislation like the One Big Beautiful Bill Act or the Affordable Care Act. Outside of the One Big Beautiful Bill Act, the current Congress has seen some success in passing big-ticket measures. In July, both chambers passed what is considered one of the most significant pieces of federal housing reform in over three decades. Both chambers also passed the Lindsey O. Graham Sanctioning Russia and Iran Act, which was signed into law on Friday. Other key pieces of legislation, namely critical budget funding measures, including appropriation bills and the Farm Bill, have remained stalled this Congress. Here's where the House stands on that. According to the Pew Research Center, Congress has passed all required appropriations on time only four times, the last time being in 1997. Congress last passed a new Farm Bill, a critical piece of legislation for key agricultural programs, in 2018, and the last time a major multi-year federal service transportation reauthorization bill passed was in 2021. That is all the time we have for today. This is Ann saying goodbye, and I'll talk with you again soon.
1: 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Here's the forecast for the Boston and South Shore area on the Talking Information Center from the National Weather Service. For today, mostly sunny, temperatures in the mid-60s. Clear overnight, temperatures in the mid-50s. Thursday, partly sunny, temperatures into the mid-60s. The sun rose this morning at 6:34, setting at 6:40 this evening. 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
3: 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Framingham.
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6: Good day. My name is Elizabeth Inkber with the Talking Information Center. This is the Wednesday, September 23rd, 2026 edition of the New York Times. Paramount Warner Brothers deal. How Paramount won Warner Brothers. Inside the settlement talks between the media mogul David Ellison and the coalition of states seeking to block his $111 billion deal by David McCabe, Benjamin Mullen, and Sean Hubler. With a crucial deadline approaching, in an antitrust lawsuit challenging Paramount's $111 billion acquisition of Warner Brothers Discovery, Rob Bonta, the California Attorney General spearheading the opposition to the deal, spoke at the Atlantic Festival in New York. Paramount, he said during a panel discussion, was responding to a straight-up, black-and-white, bread and butter, meat and potatoes, antitrust case by threatening to leave California. 24 hours later, Mr. Bonta was calling the other state's party to the suit and striking a different tone. He feared that Paramount was going to follow through on the threat, according to two people familiar with the call, and said it was time to settle. On Monday, the two sides announced a settlement that eliminated the last significant obstacle to a deal that would unite two iconic movie studios, the streaming services HBO Max and Paramount Plus, and the media outlets CNN and CBS News. They would all be under the control of David Ellison, the tech scion who had become a major player in entertainment and news. The seeming about-face disappointed some of Mr. Bonta's allies among the attorneys general and in Hollywood, many of whom were pushing for far-reaching concessions from Paramount, a sale of CNN, for example, or a commitment to spending more on TV production. The settlement, however, was driven by pressures building for months. The state's case was far from a legal slam dunk. Paramount's relocation threats had terrified Californians and worried prominent state Democrats, including Governor Gavin Newsom, according to two people familiar with the settlement deliberations. Mr. Ellison was under pressure, too. Paramount had agreed to pay Warner Brothers Discovery's shareholders $7 million per day if the deal did not close by October 1st. There are times when you think it is never going to happen, and there are times when you think, hey, maybe this could happen, Mr. Bonta said at a news conference on Monday. Seeing an opportunity to resolve a case in the boardroom rather than the courtroom, he said, he seized the moment. Courtrooms, he added, always have risk. Mr. Ellison, by contrast, struck a triumphant note in a memo to Paramount employees, in which he said he expected the deal to close within 2 weeks. "This is an exciting moment for our company and our industry," he wrote. Mr. Bonta said for months that he would accept a settlement from Paramount only that included structural remedies, legal jargon for a measure breaking up a company or forcing it to sell certain assets. Instead, CNN and CBS would be monitored by an editorial independence board. Paramount pledged to distribute 30 movies in theaters annually, while spending an additional $1.5 billion on films over the next 5 years and boosting the number of movies made in America. Only if Paramount failed to meet those conditions would it be forced to sell some relatively minor assets, such as the stake in the film studio Miramax. For Mr. Ellison, the state's lawsuit was the latest battle in a hard-fought campaign that saw it beat out Netflix for Warner Brothers. The deal stood to make a Hollywood heavyweight out of Mr. Ellison, who was backed financially by his father, Larry Ellison, the billionaire founder of Oracle and a friend of President Trump's. The father-son pair were building a media empire. The purchase of Paramount gave them a storied studio backlot and an entertainment arsenal that included The Godfather and National Football League games. The possible acquisition of Warner Brothers Discovery alarmed Hollywood, where the industry was reeling from the erosion of cable TV, the rise of streaming, and the exodus of production to other states and overseas. A merger of the two entertainment companies likely meant layoffs. Mr. Ellison promised shareholders the combined companies would find $6 billion in savings. In February, Mr. Ellison met with some of the attorneys general, including Mr. Bonta, Letitia James of New York, William Tong of Connecticut, and Phil Weiser of Colorado, to make the case for the deal, according to two people familiar with the meeting. Mr. Ellison downplayed fears that he would shift the tenor of CNN's coverage to the right, the people said. The company won approval for the deal from regulators around the world. In June, the Justice Department issued the unusually detailed statement declaring the deal was unlikely to harm competition. Mr. Bonta, who said the Justice Department's approval process was flawed, sued to block the deal in July. 11 other attorneys general, including Ms. James, Mr. Tong, and Mr. Weiser, joined the lawsuit. The Writers Guild of America filed a separate antitrust suit, saying the merger would cause harm to writers. By the end of July, Mr. Bonta had won some early courtroom victories, and the dual challenges were moving toward a full trial set to start in March. Paramount had no desire for things to get that far. In mid-August, Mr. Ellison told his executives that he was considering moving the company out of California if there was no progress toward resolving the state lawsuit before October 1st. Mr. Bonta publicly dismissed Paramount's threat to leave the state as blackmail. In late August, he walked away from settlement talks in the case after he accused Paramount of leaking confidential details to the press. Paramount denied leaking. The possibility that Paramount would relocate worried some of the state's other prominent political and industry players. The Directors Guild of America and the International Alliance of Theatrical Stage Employees, which represented more than 170,000 entertainment industry technicians, artisans, and craftsmen, wrote to Mr. Bonta and Mr. Ellison, urging settlement talks and expressing concerns about the jobs that could be lost amid prolonged litigation. Mr. Newsom expressed privately reservations, according to three political and entertainment industry sources. The merger would cost jobs, he pointed out, but so would inaction. Left to fend for themselves separately, Paramount and Warner Brothers would likely wither, he said. A deal, he added, could allow Mr. Bonta to secure some protections he would not have gotten had he waived the merger through. Mr. Bonta's antitrust case was not a sure thing. It had to argue that it was a problem for two legacy studios to merge despite competition from tech behemoths like Amazon and Netflix. With both sides still far apart, settlement talks picked up again in September. Mr. Ellison met with Mr. Bonta on September 11th, and the Attorney General's staff left unhappy with the deal on offer from Paramount, said two people familiar with the discussions. Negotiations between Mr. Bonta and Mr. Ellison continued, according to two people familiar with the talks. Mr. Newsom huddled separately with each side, reminding both the Attorney General and Mr. Ellison, a native Californian, how much the state had a stake. On Friday, Mr. Bonta set up a call with the other states party to the lawsuit. Two people familiar with the conversation said he wanted the support for the deal he had negotiated with Paramount. The attorneys general were not all ready to settle. Mr. Tong said on the call that he did not see a reason to settle and recommended a full spinoff of CNN and CBS News. Mr. Weiser, the attorney general for Colorado, went in the other direction and said he did not want the government to be involved in the operations of a news outlet by creating a monitor for CNN and CBS News. Ms. James had her own concerns. During a face-to-face meeting Friday in Los Angeles, she told Mr. Ellison she would not agree to a deal without a sign-off from the Writers Guild of America, which was pushing for guarantees around TV production, job protection for journalists, and improved terms for writers. Though Mr. Bonta had encouraged his fellow AGs to sign on to the deal by Friday evening, Ms. James and others pushed to keep negotiating over the weekend. The Writers Guild and Ms. James won some concessions, including $17.5 million in contributions to the Guild's health care fund. Mr. Ellison refused to budge on other demands, including the TV production guarantee. On Sunday night, the Writers Guild grudgingly agreed to terms with Mr. Ellison, prompting Ms. James to agree to the deal. Two people familiar with the negotiations said the other holdouts, including Mr. Tong, reluctantly signed off. It would be difficult to litigate without California, which had the resources and standing to continue the fight. When the terms of the deal began leaking out over the weekend, many in Hollywood were apoplectic. Even Mr. Bonta, who praised the settlement in a news conference, stopped short of endorsing the outcome. I want to be clear about something right up front. This settlement is not a vote of support for this merger, Mr. Bonta said. It is not a blessing. UN General Assembly. A quiet swan song for Macron after a decade in the UN spotlight. During his tenure as France's president, Emmanuel Macron evolved from a political upstart to a senior statesman by Mark Landler. For President Emmanuel Macron of France, this year's United Nations General Assembly was a swan song. Mr. Macron would step down after 10 years in office, during which he became a fixture at the annual event in New York, evolving from a political upstart into one of Europe's senior statesmen. It had been an eventful voyage for Mr. Macron, marked by triumphs and frustrations. Last year, the president led a parade of countries in recognizing the state of Palestine, a move that thrust France into the diplomatic spotlight, but antagonized Israel and the biggest ally, the United States. At the same meeting, the police stopped Mr. Macron and his entourage on a Manhattan street that had been blocked off for President Trump's motorcade. After trying fruitlessly to negotiate with a police officer to pass, Mr. Macron whipped out his cell phone and called Mr. Trump directly. "Guess what?" he told the president as TV cameras recorded the scene. "I am waiting in the street because everything is frozen for you." The episode was an apt metaphor for much of Mr. Macron's decade on the world stage. He had been active and ambitious, but so often hostage to an American president whose mercurial style and unorthodox policies disrupted trade relations, rattled the NATO alliance, and poisoned the transatlantic relationship. According to French officials, this year Mr. Macron was not expected to go to New York with a major new diplomatic initiative. France had stepped back and let Britain take the lead in announcing the Western effort to apply pressure on Israel, a suspension of trade with Jewish settlements in the West Bank, which were widely viewed as illegal under international law. France joined the trade suspension along with Canada and other countries. However, Mr. Macron left it to the British to explain the move, which drew bitter recrimination from Israel. The French president focused on Lebanon, another traditional French interest in the Middle East. In Paris, Mr. Macron convened Lebanon's president, Joseph Aoun, and King Abdullah II of Jordan to discuss efforts to fortify the Lebanese armed forces. At the United Nations, French officials said, Mr. Macron would speak about the need to replace a UN peacekeeping force in southern Lebanon, where Israel clashed with the Iran-backed Hezbollah militants. He would also try to keep a French hand in two major global conflicts, Ukraine and Iran, by meeting with President Volodymyr Zelensky of Ukraine and seeking a session with President Masoud Pezeshkian of Iran. Mr. Macron was not limiting himself to geopolitics. He had planned to meet with filmmakers in New York, picking up a theme he struck at a conference on the French Riviera, at which he called on the United States and other countries to join to protect the future of cinema. NY region. Netanyahu, ahead of UN appearance, targeted Mamdani in video. The Israeli Prime Minister falsely accused Mayor Zoran Mamdani of supporting Hamas after CNN interview clips showed Mr. Mamdani calling Mr. Netanyahu a war criminal by Liam Stack. Prime Minister Benjamin Netanyahu of Israel released a video broadside against Mayor Zoran Mamdani, one of his most high-profile critics in the United States. Hours before, CNN aired a new interview in which the mayor again called the prime minister a war criminal. Mr. Mamdani had called on the federal government to arrest Mr. Netanyahu, expected to arrive in New York to address the United Nations General Assembly. In the video posted on Tuesday, the prime minister falsely accused the mayor of supporting Hamas and inciting riots against Jewish New Yorkers. Addressing the mayor directly, the prime minister said he was coming to the UN to tell the truth about our heroic soldiers and to tell the truth about you. Mr. Mamdani, New York's first Muslim mayor and an outspoken supporter of Palestinian rights, condemned Hamas as a terrorist organization and described the attack it led against Israel on October 7, 2023, as a horrific war crime. New York had seen an increase in anti-Semitic hate crimes since the October 7th attack and Israel's subsequent bombardment of Gaza, as well as widespread pro-Palestinian demonstrations. Mr. Netanyahu had been the subject of an arrest warrant from the International Criminal Court, which accused him of war crimes in Gaza. He vigorously denied the charges. After Mr. Mamdani's previous comments, calling Mr. Netanyahu a war criminal, outraged many pro-Israel Jewish leaders, the mayor's office convened a meeting at which prominent rabbis urged the mayor to tone down the rhetoric on Israel and the leaders. During an unrelated news conference on Tuesday, when asked about Mr. Netanyahu's remarks, Mr. Mamdani said, "We all know that what the Prime Minister has said in that video is not true." On Monday, CNN released clips from a wide-ranging interview with Mr. Mamdani. The content touched on the working relationship with President Trump and the desire to see the Democratic Party focus on policies to lift up the working class. The full interview aired on Tuesday. In one part of the interview with CNN's Christiane Amanpour, Mr. Mamdani was asked directly about his opinion of Mr. Netanyahu. He said he owed it to New Yorkers to share his honest views. "When it comes to Benjamin Netanyahu," the mayor said, "I have described him as I believe him to be, a war criminal and an architect of a horrific genocide of the Palestinian people." Mr. Mamdani described Israel's conduct of the war in Gaza as genocide, a claim that upset many pro-Israel Jewish leaders. A United Nations commission and international and Israeli human rights groups also said that Israel's actions amounted to genocide. During the campaign, Mr. Mamdani pledged to have the police department execute the International Criminal Court warrant against Mr. Netanyahu if he were to come to New York. He repeated the desire to do so in an interview with the New York Times in July. However, days later, the mayor released a video saying the city's law department had told him the city did not have the authority to arrest the prime minister and challenged the federal government to do so. Mr. Netanyahu, in the midst of a pivotal electoral campaign in Israel, frequently condemned the mayor, calling him a danger to Jewish New Yorkers. On the second day of Mr. Mamdani's term, the Israeli government accused him of anti-Semitism, citing his decision to cancel two executive orders signed by his predecessor, which barred city agencies from boycotting Israel and defined some criticism of Israel as anti-Semitic. While Mr. Mamdani's stance on Israel caused unease among Jews in New York, which had the largest Jewish population outside Israel, others had supported the mayor, especially his fellow progressives. On Monday, Mr. Mamdani attended a meal marking the end of the Yom Kippur fast at the home of Ruth Messinger, a political ally who served as Manhattan borough president and as the president and chief executive of the American Jewish World Service. UN General Assembly. UN leader used final speech to issue stark warning. Antonio Guterres, the departing Secretary General, said a divided world would struggle in the face of wars, inequality, climate change, and the rise of AI, by Farnaz Fasihi. Antonio Guterres, the Secretary General of the United Nations, delivered his final address to the General Assembly in New York on Tuesday morning, laying out the perils the world faced and urging leaders to reverse course before it was too late. Mr. Guterres, 77, issued a blunt assessment of the state of global affairs, warning of the need to deal with urgent challenges at a time when the divisions between nations seemed to be growing. "The fault lines in our world are widening," he said. "Cracks have become canyons." Looking ahead, our future will be shaped by how we address four great tests of power, he added. The power over war and peace, the power that concentrates wealth and drives inequality, the power fueling climate chaos and the war on nature, and the power unleashed by artificial intelligence. Senior UN diplomats said Mr. Guterres, who would step down at the end of his second term in December, wanted to deliver a goodbye speech that focused on the future and not his own legacy. He presided over the UN since 2017, a turbulent era marked by wars in Ukraine, Gaza, Iran, and elsewhere, and natural disasters on a grand scale. Mr. Guterres said the events of this year in particular demonstrated that even the strongest nations had limits, and that building a better future began with a recognition, especially by superpowers, that the power was not so super. He repeated a plea that he made every year, urging world leaders to collaborate and adhere to the framework of the UN Charter to uphold international law, multilateralism, and respect for human rights. There is another path, Mr. Guterres said. A networked world recognizes that no power can solve today's challenges alone. He added that the creation of the UN after World War II was an act of defiance against humanity's history of warfare by countries that know our futures are bound together. His time at the helm of the UN coincided with President Trump's two terms in office, which he had to carefully navigate because the United States was not only the host of the United Nations headquarters, but also the top donor. During his speech, Mr. Guterres continued to walk a verbal tightrope by avoiding statements that could anger Mr. Trump. Mr. Guterres called out Russia by name for invading Ukraine and causing human suffering by disrupting global food and energy supply chains with the war. He made no direct mention of the United States and Israel's war on Iran and the turmoil and civilian casualties it caused. Instead, he spoke only in broad terms of unspecified regional confrontations. Across the Middle East, conflicts are cascading, Mr. Guterres said. Enough is enough. He called for nations involved to return to diplomacy. Mr. Guterres also talked at length about combating climate change and strengthening governance of AI, warning that the impacts of global warming would fall disproportionately on poorer nations. He called on all governments to adopt plans to transition from fossil fuels with clear timelines and protection for affected workers and communities. As tragic events have shown, impacts are arriving sooner, hitting harder, and spreading further than many anticipated, Mr. Guterres said. He said the nations leading the way in AI bore the greatest responsibility for mitigating the risks, urging the great powers to work together just as was done after World War II. Those countries leading this technological revolution must share information on emerging safety risks, Mr. Guterres said, cooperate on testing and evaluation, and work toward common safeguards that protect us all. Richard Gallen, an expert on the UN at the International Crisis Group, said that Mr. Guterres wanted to leave office with a pitch for greater international cooperation. He has worked hard to make the UN address climate change, artificial intelligence, and inequality more seriously, but at a time of global fragmentation, his appeals for global solidarity can fall flat, said Mr. Gallen. Two senior UN officials said that Mr. Guterres spent weeks preparing his speech, which he delivered in English, French, and Spanish. One of the officials said that he wanted his final address to be urgent and forward-looking. The world does not need a weaker United Nations, Mr. Guterres said at the end of his speech. It needs a UN strong enough to face the world as it is, and determined enough to build the world as it should be. Mr. Guterres said he would never give up on the ideals of the UN and received a long applause. U.S. Stanford used AI to swap black student for Hispanic student in a photo. Universities had been accused of doctoring photos to showcase diversity in the past. In this case, a black woman replaced a Hispanic young man who said it was upsetting to be erased, by Alan Blinder. Billy Ramirez had collected a plate of noodles at a Lunar New Year party in 2024 when a Stanford University photographer snapped a picture of him alongside two other students. The university's dining service posted the photo online the next day. When Stanford used the image on banners last week, a black woman had replaced Mr. Ramirez. The other students' appearances had been altered so that they appeared thinner. To see me erased like that so easily was very upsetting, Mr. Ramirez said in an interview on Tuesday. Mr. Ramirez, a senior majoring in human biology, said there was a comedic element to the matter. Nevertheless, he said that he was frustrated by Stanford's move, which he learned about from a friend. Stanford acknowledged in a statement on Tuesday that it had used artificial intelligence to change the original image. Stanford's AI policy is clear. The use of AI in producing or altering images of Stanford people, events, research, facilities, or achievements is strictly prohibited, the university said. Both the alteration and lack of disclosure in this case violate that policy. We are working with residential and dining enterprises to provide additional training and ensure proper review of all materials. The other students in the original photograph, an Asian woman and a man Mr. Ramirez said was also of Hispanic descent, did not respond to emails on Tuesday. The episode came as colleges and universities, largely because of pressure from the Trump administration, were weighing how and whether to embrace diversity efforts on the campuses. The New York Times reported in March that the Justice Department began examining admissions practices at Stanford's medical school. The next month, the Education Department said it had opened an inquiry into whether Stanford illegally used race to discriminate in a teacher training program. The altered photo, first reported by the Stanford Review, underscored how AI misuse was unfolding on campuses. It was not the first time a school ended up in a tempest over manipulated photography. In 2000, for example, the University of Wisconsin-Madison drew criticism after it added a black student to the cover of its undergraduate application booklet. White students filled the original image. The Milwaukee Journal Sentinel reported that the university would spend about $64,000, about $123,000 in current money, to reprint the booklets. The 100,000 new brochures, the university decided, would instead feature a sunset photo of a popular spot on campus. Nearly two decades later, York College of Pennsylvania removed two white students from a photograph for a billboard and replaced them with a man of Asian descent and a woman who was wearing a head covering that appeared to be religious in nature. In statements published at the time by a television station, the college said that the imagery reflected the college's diversity, but that school officials should have made a better decision while under deadline pressure. overtly doctored imagery, however, was thought to be only a sporadic occurrence in higher education marketing materials. More commonly, universities selected or staged photos that suggested the campuses were more diverse than they actually were. In a study published in the Journal of Marketing for Higher Education in 2013, researchers found that recruitment materials hinted that schools enrolled more Black students. After assessing demographic data about student bodies, the researchers concluded that white and Asian people were overrepresented in the images that were part of the study. Hispanic students were underrepresented. The study's authors wrote that they did not believe the schools in the sample necessarily acted unethically by altering the photographs using software. Rather, they were suggesting that the consistency at which in scene, researchers found that recruitment materials hinted that schools enrolled more Black students. After assessing demographic data about student bodies, the researchers concluded that white and Asian people were overrepresented in the images that were part of the study. Hispanic students were underrepresented.

suggesting that the consistency at which institutions of higher education presented misleading depictions of racial diversity leads us to the understanding that it is intentional and near universal, they wrote. They added, it is clear that racial diversity is being used as a commodity in the marketing of higher education, and presenting an image of diversity is more important than accurately portraying the student body. Enrollment records showed that Stanford had 17,314 students last fall, and that 3,406 were American citizens or permanent residents classified in the university's underrepresented minority category. Another 4,431 were international students. On Tuesday, Mr. Ramirez said he was skeptical that the altered picture had accurately represented the university's student body. He also said he had not heard from Stanford about the picture. I'm just a little surprised that a photo from years ago resurfaced, he said. Hours later, Stanford said it was removing the banners. Trump administration. Trump officials ejected 750,000 from Obamacare markets, claiming fraud. Vice President J.D. Vance said the measure would save the government $2.2 billion. By Margot Sanger Katz, Sarah Cliff, and Christopher Rowland. The Trump administration ejected more than 750,000 enrollees from the Affordable Care Act insurance marketplaces, Vice President J.D. Vance announced on Tuesday, claiming that many were receiving premium subsidies they did not qualify for and that some were not even real people. We are actually making sure that the people receiving Obamacare subsidies are actually entitled to receive them, Mr. Vance said at a news conference. He estimated that removing the Obamacare enrollees would save the government $2.2 billion. The announcement was an initiative by the anti-fraud task force Mr. Vance led that often turned its efforts toward federal health care programs. In recent months, the task force had been involved in withholding billions in Medicaid funding from Minnesota and California, contending that the states had not adequately combated fraud. Governors criticized the Trump administration's anti-fraud work as politically motivated, targeting states with Democratic leadership. The enrollees that the Trump administration planned to remove accounted for about 4% of the 19 million Americans who received coverage through the marketplaces created by the Affordable Care Act, also known as Obamacare. Mr. Vance said the 750,000 who would lose coverage were a mix of people who either did not meet the eligibility requirements or did not even exist. The administration planned to do more research on an additional 440,000 people who might also fall into one of those categories. Regarding the Obamacare enrollees allowed to remain enrolled, the administrator of the Centers for Medicare and Medicaid Services, Dr. Mehmet Oz, said they had something about the story that was a little bit different than what we expected from the 100% fraud story. We are giving them another chance. People earning more than four times the poverty limit, around $64,000 for a single person, were ineligible for subsidies. People earning less than the federal poverty limit, around $16,000 per year, were also ineligible. The lawmakers that wrote Obamacare intended that such people would obtain health insurance through an expansion of Medicaid before the Supreme Court made Medicaid coverage for this low-income group optional for states. There was evidence that some such people enrolled in coverage either because they innocently overestimated the expected income or because a broker coached them to do so to obtain coverage. The Congressional Budget Office estimated there were around 2.3 million such people in 2025.
There was also evidence that some brokers illegally signed people up for coverage.

0: though the number of such people was estimated to be substantially lower. During the Biden administration, health officials decertified around 200 brokers after learning they were engaged in such behavior. The Trump administration recertified those brokers last year. Researchers from the Government Accountability Office that deliberately tried to mislead marketplace officials were able to complete fraudulent enrollments. Those analysts used aggressive techniques, such as submitting forged documents. At the news conference, officials did not allege that individual enrollees were pursuing such strategies. At the news conference, Dr. Oz focused on fraudulent broker rings and announced a six-month moratorium on new brokers selling Obamacare policies. He highlighted the case of two Florida brokers that bribed homeless individuals to enroll in Obamacare plans. Both were sentenced to 20 years of jail time. Enrollment and coverage sold in the Affordable Care Act marketplaces had already fallen by several million this year after Congress allowed extra subsidies that helped people buy coverage to expire. Prices rose substantially and many low-income Americans lost access to free coverage. Early filings from insurers suggested that prices would increase substantially again next year. The sign-up period would begin days before the midterm congressional election. Estimates from the Congressional Budget Office suggested that most of the lower-income people that lost Obamacare coverage would become uninsured. Trump administration officials had alleged widespread fraud in Obamacare enrollment since last year. The Paragon Health Institute, a right-leaning research group with close ties to the administration, published reports estimating that more than a quarter of Obamacare enrollees were improperly signed up. That research helped inform changes in how people sign up for coverage that were passed into law last year as part of the large Republican tax bill. Those changes would not kick in until after the election. The administration also tried to add new requirements to the enrollment process through regulation, but the changes had been stopped by a court. Politics. FBI shut down inquiry into top ally of Senator Susan Collins. The inquiry was closed last year because senior bureau officials questioned the veracity of a campaign donor's account, according to current and former officials, by Glenn Thresh, Alan Foyer, and Devlin Barrett. The FBI in 2025 shut down an inquiry into allegations that a political advisor to Senator Susan Collins participated in a scheme to funnel illegal campaign contributions from a defense contractor seeking lucrative federal contracts, current and former officials said. The Bureau began investigating the matter under the Biden administration after Martin Koh, the chief executive of Navitech, a military contractor in Hawaii, said he had discussed circumventing campaign finance laws with a political advisor to Ms. Collins, Republican of Maine. Mr. Koh was serving a prison sentence for wire fraud, money laundering, and bank fraud, some of which related to a separate scheme to defraud the government of pandemic aid money. The inquiry was closed under the Trump administration because senior bureau officials questioned the veracity of Mr. Koh's account, which he began offering around the time he pleaded guilty in 2022. Current and former officials familiar with the investigation, who spoke on the condition of anonymity to describe a sensitive inquiry, said agents did not uncover much evidence to corroborate Mr. Koh's claims against the senator and her advisors, including Scott Reed, a fundraiser for Ms. Collins. They acknowledged that it was possible more could have surfaced if the investigation developed further. The disclosure of the inquiry and its closing came in the final weeks of a midterm election in which Ms. Collins was in a tight race that could help decide control of the Senate. It prompted accusations that the FBI's decision to shut down the investigation last year was influenced by political considerations, safeguarding a critical seat that could decide which party controlled the Senate. Annie Clark, Ms. Collins' deputy chief of staff, described the allegations against the senator and her advisors as categorically false. In a social media post, she said that the campaign cooperated fully with the FBI throughout the investigation, producing the documents requested and serving as fact witnesses in official settings. As Martin Koh was awaiting sentencing, he began making outlandish charges about the Collins office, deflecting blame from himself and placing it on Senator Collins, she wrote, adding, the FBI and the court obviously did not believe Koh. In an email to ProPublica, which earlier reported the nature of the investigation, Ms. Clark added that the campaign ultimately returned the money. The committee sent the donations to a group that was rebuilding a school in Frenchville, Maine, that had burned down in 2021, according to a person with knowledge of the move. During President Trump's second term, the Justice Department scuttled the Maine unit responsible for investigating public corruption, while dropping investigations against Republicans and Trump allies, including Eric Adams, the former mayor of New York. Ms. Collins, a moderate, was not close to Mr. Trump and had sought to distance herself from some of the policies. Mr. Koh told investigators that executives with his company had met in 2019 with Mr. Reed, who asked them for a large donation, even though federal law prohibited direct contributions from federal contractors, according to ProPublica's account, which was later confirmed by two former officials. Mr. Koh said he was willing to do so provided Ms. Collins's team could ensure the company received millions in naval contracts in Maine. As a workaround, Mr. Koh created a shell company and sent a $150,000 check to a super PAC associated with Ms. Collins, ProPublica reported. Shortly afterward, Navitec received an $8 million contract for a boat hull research project. Ms. Collins visited the company's offices in Maine to celebrate the deal, posting a photograph of herself on Facebook, holding a model boat, and standing next to Mr. Koh. Ms. Collins' Democratic opponent, Troy Jackson, the former Speaker of Maine's State Senate, seized on the disclosure of the FBI investigation to accuse Ms. Collins of corruption and to cast Mr. Trump as her political wingman. Susan Collins delivered millions in taxpayer dollars for a corrupt donor bankrolling her campaign, and then Donald Trump helped her cover it up, he said in a fundraising email. World. At UN, Trump said he would strike a deal with Iran or annihilate it. President Trump's statement to the UN General Assembly was a jarring departure in a forum devoted to world peace. By Farnaz Fasihi, Zolan Kano-Yungs, David E. Sanger, and Michael Levinson. As world leaders pleaded for international cooperation and an end to wars in the Middle East, President Trump warned the United Nations General Assembly that he could either strike a deal with Iran or obliterate the country. I have a big decision to make, Mr. Trump said from the podium of the Assembly's annual meeting in New York. Will a deal be made with Iran that lets them rebuild and create a far greater country than it ever was before, maybe one of the greatest in the Middle East or even the world? Or do I annihilate the Islamic Republic and do it quickly, never giving them a chance to kill and destroy people and countries again? Mr. Trump seemed to indicate that Iranian officials had been dragging out the war that the United States and Israel began in hopes of hurting Republicans who were trying to retain control of the House and Senate in the midterm elections in November. Do I drive them into expletive with no chance of survival and no hope of future greatness? Mr. Trump said, I believe we will make a deal right after the election, because it does not make sense for them not to. They are waiting to see how I do in the midterm elections. Mr. Trump's threats echoed a social media post that he made in April when he warned Iran that a whole civilization will die tonight, a threat he did not carry out, which legal experts said would amount to a war crime. Even by the standards of Mr. Trump's bellicose rhetoric, it was startling to hear an American president issue a dire threat at the United Nations, a body created in the aftermath of World War II with the goal of peaceably resolving conflicts. Stone-faced diplomats from Iran and other countries listened as Mr. Trump, the second world leader to address the General Assembly, alternately trumpeted his own power and lashed out at nations and institutions he held up as worthy of scorn, including Cuba and the International Criminal Court. While world leaders refrained from head-on condemnation of the United States, several criticized the war in Iran and many blasted Israel, a close U.S. ally, accusing it of committing genocide in Gaza and of trampling the rights of Palestinians in the Israeli-occupied West Bank. Speaking after Mr. Trump, King Abdullah II of Jordan devoted much of his speech to the Israeli-Palestinian conflict, calling the Israeli military campaign in Gaza an attempt to erase Palestinian life and impose a new territorial reality. The Jordanian king also decried the war in Iran, pointing out that the costs of the conflict had been felt in places far from the Middle East. If anyone had any doubt that conflict from our region stays there, just look at the energy and grocery bills of ordinary families from Mumbai to Minnesota, he said. This year, like last year, the U.S. State Department barred the Palestinian government, recognized as a state by most of the world's nations, from attending the General Assembly by refusing to issue visas to the top officials. Turkey's President Recep Tayyip Erdogan said that his country would continue to be the voice of a free and sovereign state of Palestine, and he roundly condemned Israel's actions in Gaza, saying that the world was faced with a genocidal mindset that could never get enough of killing. As he spoke, Israel's delegates left the assembly hall. President Emmanuel Macron of France was also critical of Israel's actions in Gaza, saying the plight of the Palestinians there was a shameful spectacle. Other divisions were on display at the General Assembly's meeting. Cuban officials walked out when Mr. Trump declared that Cuba was an absolutely failed state and vowed that the government will fall. The U.S. government proves incapable of accepting that Cuba is, and has the right to be, a fully independent and sovereign country, Cuba's foreign minister, Bruno Rodriguez Paria, posted on social media after Mr. Trump's speech. He added, "Cuba is not a threat to the U.S., nor to any country." The United Nations was in a period of transition, searching for the next leader as the Secretary General, Antonio Guterres, prepared to step down when the term ended in December. Mr. Guterres presided during a turbulent era convulsed by climate change, the development of artificial intelligence, natural disasters, and wars in Ukraine, Gaza, Iran, and elsewhere. "The fault lines in our world are widening," Mr. Guterres said in his final address to the General Assembly. "Cracks have become canyons." Brazil's President Luiz Inácio Lula da Silva said in his address to the General Assembly that the world was confronting a profound leadership crisis, UN members, he said, had been held hostage by the Security Council, a reference to the power of some countries to block major actions. The Council's permanent members, the United States, China, Russia, France, and Britain, all held veto power. Russia's full-scale invasion of Ukraine was also a focus of concern. President Gitanas Nausėda of Lithuania said that the conflict in Ukraine posed the greatest threat to world order. He condemned what he called numerous violations of our airspace by combat drones during the war. President Volodymyr Zelensky of Ukraine and Mr. Trump met on the sidelines of the General Assembly. The two also spoke by phone amid efforts by the White House to revive negotiations to end the war in Ukraine. We talk about it a lot, including with President Putin, and I think something is going to happen, Mr. Trump told reporters after the meeting, referring to President Vladimir V. Putin of Russia. He described the Ukrainians as very good fighters and said they can be proud of themselves. Mr. Trump's speech came as traditional American allies began to openly question whether the United States remained a credible partner committed to international alliances. Sitting next to Prime Minister Andy Burnham of Britain in a meeting on the sidelines of the General Assembly, Mr. Trump said he believed a settlement with Iran would eventually be reached. According to two Iranian officials, on the sidelines of the General Assembly, Iran's Foreign Minister Abbas Araghchi met with Steve Witkoff, the U.S. Special Envoy, and Jared Kushner, Mr. Trump's son-in-law, who had been aiding in negotiations. Mr. Trump told reporters it was a very good meeting, but did not provide any details on the talks. It is potential greatness or obliteration, he reiterated. This concludes the presentation of the New York Times for Wednesday, September 23rd, 2026. My name is Elizabeth Ingber with the Talking Information Center. As always, thank you.
1: 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Here's the forecast for the Boston and South Shore area on the Talking Information Center from the National Weather Service. For today, mostly sunny, temperatures in the mid-60s. Clear overnight, temperatures in the mid-50s. Thursday, partly sunny, temperatures into the mid-60s. The sun rose this morning at 6:34, setting at 6:40 this evening. 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
8: 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Please stay tuned.
9: Hi there, it's Vicki with the Talking Information Center. It is September 23rd, 2026, and today I'll be reading the Patriot Ledger. Our first article is entitled, Legal Fight Over Mayor Pay Raise Nears End, by Peter Blandino, Dedham. The legal batter over Quincy Mayor Tom Koch's self-ordered $126,000 raise may have had its last court hearing Friday, September 18th, when a Norfolk Superior Court judge listened to how the plaintiffs in the city want to resolve the case. The main issue, the validity of more than 1,200 printed signatures, has been decided in the plaintiff's favor, but the parties disagree as to what should happen next. The plaintiffs seek a final judgment affirming Judge Rosemary Connolly's earlier ruling that City Clerk Nicole Crispo and the Board of Registrars violated election law in disregarding printed signatures. The city maintains its right to appeal Connolly's decision and asked that she set December 1st as the date for the petition's official certification, which would trigger a 48-hour window for registered Quincy voters to challenge the petition. Connolly heard the arguments and took the matter under advisement, saying that she would make a ruling on the case soon. Background to the signature case. The petition garnered thousands of signatures in the run-up to the November 2025 election. Of those signatures, almost 1,300 were rejected for illegibility, even where signatories provided legible printed signatures next to cursive signatures. City Clerk Nicole Crispo ignored the printed signatures. Two sets of plaintiffs, petition organizers and signers whose names were rejected, sued in October 2025. In May, Judge Connolly found for the plaintiffs, saying Crispo violated the law by not considering printed names. The city has since counted the printed names, which raised the number of accepted signatures to 5,820, exceeding the 5,373 needed to certify the petition. The petition puts three proposals before the voter. Set the mayor's raise at $183,000 instead of the $285,000 set by the 2024 City Council. It currently stands at $150,000 plus a $9,000 stipend. Establish 2% annual raises for elected city officials. Make any modifications beyond the annual 2% raises subject to voter approval. What the plaintiffs want. At the September 18th hearing, attorneys representing the plaintiffs stated their contentment with Connolly's May 2026 decision. The court has already found that the disputed printed name should have been considered, said Jerry McDonough, who represents the petition organizers. State law regulates the city's next steps, and the court has no role in specifying how and when the city carries out its obligations, McDonough argued. McDonough further argued that things have changed between October 2025 and the present. In November of 2025, the council that unanimously approved Koch's raise was virtually swept out of office. In June, the new city council rescinded Koch's praise. The practical controversy has largely been resolved now through legislative action, McDonough said. When Judge Connolly asked McDonough if the case is now moot, McDonough said, not entirely. Important decisions were made here that could advise future courts who might face similar situations, he said. Connolly suggested that the case is moot light, and McDonough agreed. Representing the signers whose names were rejected, Harvard Law School student attorney Rose Riley took the same position as McDonough. "The case is over," Riley said. "There is nothing left to adjudicate." What the city wants. Representing Crispo, attorney Michael DiOrenzio Jr. said now that the court has established enough signatures were collected, the city charter requires that Crispo certify the petition forthwith. "The court should specify what forthwith means," DiOrenzio said, suggesting December 1st as the certification date, allowing Crispo time to administer the state election on November 3rd. Later in the hearing, Conley asked about the effect of city council's undoing the raise that motivated the petition. "Things on the ground changed," she said. "There was an election. There was action taken by city council. Why can't the petitioners say, we didn't get exactly what we wanted? We got in substance what we wanted. We brought the issue to light. We got people to think about it. We were able to effectuate change in the direction we wanted to go. So we feel like we've got the job done." Attorney Lauren Goldberg, also representing the city, said this position wouldn't respect the rights of the thousands of voters who signed their names. "But the city was adverse to those rights," Conley said. "I don't think we were adverse to those rights," Goldberg replied, arguing that Crispo rejected the printed signatures based on her understanding of state regulations. Goldberg said the rights of voters to challenge the petition, as well as the city council to adopt the position, remain in play. The end or the beginning of new phase of litigation. Objections filed within the 48-hour period would be decided by the same defendants who rejected the petition to begin with, Crispo and the Board of Registrars, as well as City Solicitor Jim Timmons, who had already opined that state law does not allow petitions to set mayoral salary. Timmons is not a defendant in the case. Riley, the student attorney, said after the hearing that the clinic would continue to represent its clients against additional challenges. "We would continue to support the plaintiffs as counsel all the way through the process," Riley told the Patriot Ledger. "The Harvard Law Clinic has taken the case on pro bono." McDonough, who represents the petition organizers, does not work pro bono. He said that further legislation would be costly for petition organizers, who thus far have met legal costs through fundraising, as well as the city. In June, City Solicitor Timmons said the city had spent about $110,000 fighting the petition. "It will be very, very costly to proceed, but the city has a bottomless set of resources," McDonough said outside the courthouse. "My clients are individual citizens who are concerned about something. They don't have buckets of money to litigate this like the mayor does." Petition organizers release statement following hearing. In an emailed statement, Quincy Citizens for Fair Raises said voters who signed the petition because they opposed Mayor Koch's exorbitant increase to his own salary were disenfranchised by the clerk's faulty signature review. "Our position is straightforward," the statement reads. "The court should enter a clear final judgment memorializing its ruling on the signatures and bring this litigation to an end." The statement notes that City Council intends to debate new salary ordinances this fall and called for an end to litigation that has already consumed far too much time and taxpayer money. Brant Rock property for sale. Listing follows decision to withdraw developmental plan. By Jessica Trufant. After withdrawing their application to build a mixed-use project in the Brant Rock section of Marshfield due to feedback about the plans, the Dropoulos brothers have listed the nearly three-acre site for sale. Matthews Real Estate Investment Services, Inc., has 239 to 277 Ocean Street listed for $5,865,600. The mixed-use property is 2.82 acres and includes several vacant buildings, including the long-shuttered Arthur and Pat site, a vacant lot, and two businesses currently operated by the Drosopoulos family, the Hop and Venus II restaurant and bar. Reached by phone on Thursday, September 17th, Nick Drosopoulos declined to comment on the property or on the future of the two restaurants other than to say they're both still open. The brothers' father, Nicholas Drassopoulos Sr., opened the Venus 2 in 1975. The current two-story Venus 2 restaurant at 277 Ocean Street was built in 1993 beside the original, which was later torn down. Drassopoulos Sr. died in April at the age of 82. What did the Drassopoulos brothers propose? The project at 239 to 287 Ocean Street was proposed to have 36 two-story units, down from the original proposal of 45 units. The plans included new spaces for the Drassopoulos' Venus 2 and Brant Rock Hop restaurants, as well as three other commercial tenants. Only 36 residential units are typically allowed on a property that size in the district. The plan also called for 185 ground-level parking spaces beneath the building, down from the original proposal of 207 spaces. According to the zoning rules that apply to this project site, residential parking must be located above the base flood elevation, or in this case, 6 feet off the ground. The Drassopoulos brothers sought to change this rule at town meetings in April, but did not succeed. Instead, they sought a zoning variance. What were some of the issues surrounding the Brant Rock project? Residents had voiced concerns about parking, the scale and height of the project, and flooding in the Brant Rock Esplanade. Jonathan Silverstein, an attorney for the project, said the creation of the overlay district suggests the town wants a transformative project, which can't happen without variances. He said certain changes to the project aren't feasible without making it less attractive and holistic for Brant Rock. For example, lowering the height would require moving the mechanicals to somewhere more visible. Silverstein said the developer already reduced the number of units, and more reductions would make the project not financially feasible. He said building elevated parking would add millions of dollars in costs and therefore is impossible. Reddington seeks phone records of holdout juror in Clancy case by Maria DeVito. Before Lindsay Clancy heads back to court at the end of the month, her defense attorney is requesting further inquiry into the lone holdout juror, including his cell phone records from the days the jury was deliberating. Clancy, 36, admitted to killing her children, 5-year-old Cora, 3-year-old Dawson, and 8-month-old Callan, in January of 2023. A jury was tasked with determining whether the Duxbury mother was criminally responsible for her actions. However, after 5 weeks of witness testimony and 38 hours of deliberations, the 12 jurors could not come to a unanimous decision regarding Clancy's guilt in the murder case, and the judge was forced to declare a mistrial on September 4th. It has been widely reported that one juror did not agree with the other 11. The holdout juror has since publicly identified himself as Michael P. Desranville. He was described as intractable, with Clancy's attorney, Kevin Reddington, saying the jury wasn't following the law when it came to, Kevin Reddington saying the juror wasn't following the law when it came to reasonable doubt versus doubt. In a September 17th statement, Desranville said he didn't have any doubts. What records is Kevin Reddington seeking about the holdout juror? In a motion filed September 18th, Reddington requested multiple records related to the holdout juror. Reddington is seeking to have the juror turn his phone over to a neutral examiner designated by the court to extract the juror's call and text message records from 8:30 a.m. to 4:30 p.m. on the deliberation days, August 27th to September 4th, according to a copy of the court filing. Reddington requests the court clerk produce the juror's confidential jury questionnaire and any supplement, and that the commissioner of probation produce under seal the juror's record from the statewide domestic violence registry, including the order now in force and its docket. Reddington also wants the court to examine the juror on the record with counsel present on three subjects: the truthfulness of the questionnaire and voir dire answers, the sworn assurance of September 3rd, and the use of a cell phone or receipt of outside information during deliberations. The motion states the inquiry will not touch the substance of deliberations, and that the court may hear from another juror about his observations of Desronville's phone use. Reddington also requests the Commonwealth state under seal information it obtained under its motion for access to prospective juror information, what background checks it ran, as well as the results, whether the Plymouth County District Attorney's Office has any matter in which the holdout juror is a defendant, complainant, or subject, including the 2021 prosecution and the abuse prevention order identified in the impounded supplement. Besides the records related specifically to the holdout juror, the motion from Reddington also asks the court and the Commonwealth to preserve the original confidential questionnaires of the 18 jurors, which were 12 deliberating and 6 alternates, every jury note and the court's written responses, electronic recordings of July 20th to the 24th, September 3rd, and September 4th, including sidebars, court officer logs and sign-in sheets concerning jurors' cell phones from August 27th to September 4th, which were the days the jury deliberated, and courthouse video of the jury room corridor from those dates. The impounded juror list, all juror information the Commonwealth obtained before and during the trial. Reddington's filing requests the motion be heard in open court when Clancy's next scheduled to appear on September 29th. Who was the holdout juror in the Lindsay Clancy murder trial? The September 18th filing refers to the juror as Juror Doe and does not mention him by name, as Judge William Sullivan, who presided over the Clancy trial, impounded the names of the jurors indefinitely to protect their identities. But the juror publicly came forward on September 17th and identified himself as Michael T. P. Desronville. In a statement, Desronville said he didn't have any doubts. As I tried to explain different possible theories during deliberation, I kept getting cut off as if I had doubts based on the evidence present, Desronville said in a statement to News Nation. Based on all the physical evidence, key witnesses, and what the prosecution presents, I thought it was enough proof that she, Clancy, knew exactly what she was doing and planned. I feel like this last section has been reported once by us, which is fine, but isn't necessarily relevant to the case, so we don't need to keep repeating it. No other juror is getting all of their laundry aired. Laundry not necessarily relevant. Thoughts? Lindsay Clancy murder trial holdout juror Michael P. Desronville has criminal history. Desronville was charged in Brockton District Court with assault and battery on a family or a household member in September of 2021. He pleaded not guilty, and the case was disposed of in December of that year. Divorce papers for him and his wife describe an irretrievable breakdown of their marriage September 25, 2021, the date of his alleged and since disposed domestic violent offense. He initiated the divorce March 3, 2022. The two have a 5-year-old daughter who was born in 2021, according to court documents. Their divorce was granted by a judge in August 2023 and became absolute on November 30, 2023. Desronville's landlord has claimed the man hasn't paid his monthly $2,400 rent at his Bridgewater home since March. The landlord secured a judgment of more than $12,600 earlier this month. Venetian Holiday Pop-Up to Return by Jessica Truffant. It may be pumpkin spice and apple cider's time to shine, but in Weymouth, the Venetian restaurant is gearing up for another winter wonderland. The Venetian's annual holiday pop-up will return November 1st for the 4th year of holiday cheer. The pop-up will run from November 1st to January 31st. It ran in October last year, too, but not this year. The Venetian is already taking reservations for November for the holiday pop-up that features nearly 6,000 red and gold ornaments, lush green garland, and thousands of twinkling lights. Reservations for December and January go live at 9 a.m. on Thursday, October 1st. Venetian has been hosting pop-up for several Christmas seasons. Restaurateur Eric Papakristos purchased the Venetian, known across the South Shore for decades for its Southern Italian fare, in 2019. Papakristos grew up in Jackson Square, and his family has owned the restaurant Nikos for nearly four decades. Papakristos previously said that he and his marketing team were brainstorming ideas for the restaurant when someone mentioned Rolf's in New York City, which is decorated with lights, wreaths, and ornaments year-round. He teamed with local designer and installer Jay Landry Company to develop a concept. The result was about 6,000 ornaments, 2,700 sparkling lights, and hundreds of feet of garland and other decorations. During the first pop-up, the Venetian served more than 31,000 people, with more than 20,000 people visiting the restaurant for the first time. He said people traveled from New Jersey, Connecticut, New Hampshire, and Maine for the pop-up. It's been a huge hit ever since, and reservations are in high demand every holiday season. Reservations for the pop-up will sell out fast. The website will go live October 1st for December and January reservations, which will very likely sell out fast. The Venetian will also open for lunch Monday through Friday in December as part of the pop-up. There will be two daily seatings and a special price fix menu that includes three courses for $50 per seat. The price fixed lunch menu will also be offered for lunches on Saturdays and Sundays in November and December as well. Reservations for the pop-up are exclusively available through the website opentable.com. 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All 13 bar stools are available on a first-come, first-served basis and are for people 21 and older. Trump Mamdani Report, Productive New York City Meeting, by Swapna Venugopal Ramaswamy of USA Today, New York. President Donald Trump met with New York City Mayor Zoran Mamdani on September 21st at the latter's official residence, the Gracie Mansion in Manhattan. The two discussed an array of issues affecting New York, from an affordable housing project to immigration enforcement, to the president's recent ban on several media outlets. This was the duo's third in-person meeting. The first two were held at the White House. As the pair emerged after 5 p.m. Eastern Standard Time, Trump complimented the mayor and expressed his excitement at visiting what he had earlier described as one of his favorite places. "It sort of feels like a home, and it's a special place," he said. "A beautiful place when you go inside, and I've seen it with numerous different mayors, and I said some great ones and some not so great ones, so hopefully you're going to be a great one. I'll be able to say you're going to be a great one, and you're off to a start." Mamdani said they spoke about affordability for city residents and a residential project the two have been discussing over the past few months. "At a time where hundreds of thousands of New Yorkers are asking the question of how they can afford this city, I appreciate the conversation the president and I have had on the subject of how we can make it easier to afford life in this great city that we call our home," Mamdani said. Back in February, the mayor made a trip to the White House to pitch the idea of building 12,000 units of housing, half of them affordable units, at Sunnyside Yards in Queens, with the help of federal grants. On September 21st, Trump told reporters he was familiar with the plans and the federal approvals and grants it would need. "I know it very well. So when he mentioned Sunnyside Yards, they've been talking about developing that for 50 years, said Trump. So maybe they have a shot at doing it. Mamdani, for his part, said he was willing to reach across party lines to help the city. "I have said time and time again that I will work with anyone, no matter what party they belong to, no matter how much you may disagree on other topics," said Mamdani. "Whoever has the power and the will to lift that weight off New Yorkers' backs." Trump, a native New Yorker, has had a warm relationship with the young mayor, a self-identified Democratic socialist who took office in January despite his deep criticism for his brand of politics. The president has characterized left-wing Democrats as hardcore godless communists and the greatest threat the United States has ever faced. In state after state, the Democratic establishment has been overthrown and replaced by crazed lunatics and radicals, Trump said during the Republican midterm convention in Dallas earlier in September. Also earlier in September, Mamdani and mayors around the country filed a joint lawsuit seeking to stop Trump from making it harder for lawful immigrants to receive green cards or visas. Date set for Brockton mayor's arraignment by Chris Helms. Brockton. The first court date for the assault and battery charge against Brockton Mayor Moises Rodriguez has been set. Rodriguez is scheduled to be arraigned at 8:30 a.m. on Monday, September 28th in Hingham District Court, according to court records. Prosecutors will formally charge him with misdemeanor assault and battery. He will enter a plea. The most common pleas are not guilty, guilty, or no contest. An unwanted touch can be considered assault and battery under Massachusetts law, said Assistant Professor Eliza Hockman Bloom of Northeastern University School of Law. What is the mayor accused of doing? In court hearings before prosecutors brought the charge, the first-term mayor, 65, has said that he does not remember touching a high school marching band trombonist during the annual Huntington Day parade on May 22nd. The band member, who was 17 at the time, has testified that the mayor approached her toward the end of the parade and put his arm around her waist. The interaction upset her to the point she hid in a bathroom at Brockton High to avoid Rodriguez when he came to the school to apologize, having been alerted by a school official that he made a student uncomfortable. The student and her family filed a complaint with Brockton Public Schools. As part of the process, the family asked Rodriguez not to attend graduation on June 6. The girl's mother, distraught at the mayor's presence, charged the podium where he was speaking. She said, "You know what you did to my daughter, and you're not supposed to be here." The Monday after graduation, the family sought and got a harassment prevention order, keeping the mayor at least 100 yards from the now former student. A judge ended the order after 10 days, but told Rodriguez he considered his alleged behavior unwelcome, offensive, and certainly unprofessional. Prosecutors chose to charge Rodriguez with misdemeanor assault and battery instead of the felony version of the crime. That tracks, Eliza Hockman Bloom, the law professor said. It's not charged as a felony unless there's serious injury, like head injury, black eye, broken arm, she said in a September 15th phone interview with the Enterprise. Hockman Bloom noted that a common way assault and battery rises to a felony is if the alleged victim is pregnant. Had a harassment prevention order been in place at the time of the alleged May 22nd incident, that can also boost an assault and battery charge from misdemeanor to felony, according to state law. Folks, that's all the time we have left for today. On behalf of the Talking Information Center, this is Vicki. Thanks so very much for listening, and have a wonderful day.
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0: 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So pull up a chair, settle in, and give it a listen.
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7: Hi there, it's Vicki with the Talking Information Center. It is September 23rd, 2026, and today I'll be reading the Brockton Enterprise. Our first article is entitled, Mario Lamar's Mission, Changing Lives Across Boston, Brockton, excuse me, by Jacob Posner. Giving a mom who lost her son a free family trip to Disney World. Sending a father and son who were disconnected to a Boston Celtics game. Taking a young man to buy $300 worth of groceries for his mom. These are just a few examples of what Mario Lamar does for people in Brockton. He's been a youth mentor and community leader in the city for over 20 years. He said he's always pushing the limit on how to help people because the work saves lives. One of his mentees belonged to a gang, left that life behind, and is now a college basketball player, Lamar said. And this is a kid who teachers told him when he was 15 he was going to be dead. He was going to end up in jail, he said. Lamar said he got the young man a job at the Boys and Girls Club so he could hover over him all day to make sure he's making the right decisions. He's one of the people that I'm always going to remember, he added. It was organic. Though Lamar has given so much to Brockton, he was born and raised in Boston. He first got to know Brockton because of a high school graduation requirement, 100 hours of community service. He landed on the Brockton Boys and Girls Club as the place to do it. At the time, he and all of his friends aspired to be professional athletes, Lamar said. This was his first exposure to working with kids, and he loved it, volunteering over 400 hours within just a few months. I just seen, wow, a lot of these kids go through what I went through at some point in life in Boston, he said. It was organic. I didn't have to force myself to really care. His dad left when he was 9. Lamar said it wasn't malicious, but that his parents had simply fallen out of love. When you're a 9-year-old, you think, maybe that was my fault, he said. He grew up in a house with all women. That led him to spend time outside the house with people who were a bad influence, he said. By the time he was 18, he had removed himself from that environment and decided he wanted to help kids have the same realization, but earlier in life. Join the journey with them. When Lamar was volunteering at the Boys and Girls Club, his supervisor offered him a summer job because he had noticed that Lamar would leave at about 10 p.m. every day. This was in 2005. He stayed at the club for 15 years, holding every position except executive director. In 2019, he won a national vote to become Youth Development Professional MVP for the Boys and Girls Club of America. Lamar is currently the supervisor of mentors for Brockton Public Schools and has been working in the district for the past 6 years. The key to being a successful leader and mentor is not to lecture people, but join the journey with them, Lamar said. To that end, Lamar goes above and beyond in his work as a mentor, helping and meeting with kids' families, founding nonprofits that help inspire events like basketball star A.J. DeBansta's visits to Brockton. I apologize if I mispronounce that. It's easy to say you work with kids, but eventually, if you want to make true impact, it has to be with the whole family, not in it for the money. Lamar said it wasn't lucrative to work at the Boys and Girls Club, not to mention that he often dipped into his own bank account to help out families. He had to work multiple jobs to get by. He said, "My mother and other people would yell at me or get mad at me because they're like, how much are you getting paid after 10 years? But the actual encounters with the families, the parents, just always having something good to say about me," he added. "I just kind of use that to recharge my battery and continuously go over and beyond." Brockton lends a helping hand to the fire department, by Jansen McNair. While multiples of its trucks are out for repair, the Stoughton Fire Department was able to collaborate with the Brockton Fire Department, which allowed it to borrow Brockton Engine 12 for the time being. The truck will serve as the frontline engine for Stoughton Fire Department Station 2, the department said. "This is an ongoing issue throughout the country," Stoughton Fire Chief Michael Carroll told the Enterprise. "My battery, and continuously go over and beyond." Brockton lends a helping hand to the fire department, by Jansen McNair. While multiples of its trucks are out for repair, the Stoughton Fire Department was able to collaborate with the Brockton Fire Department, which allowed it to borrow Brockton Engine 12 for the time.

meantime, a lot of departments are going through the big problem of trying to keep older apparatus on the road ready to respond. Carroll said currently two of the department's engines are out for repairs. At the time they received the engine from Brockton, three were out. One of our engines that were down was involved in a motor vehicle accident, and that is through insurance having the bodywork done, he said. The other engine that was out when we borrowed Brockton's engine is back in service. That was only out for about 12 hours. In the meantime, I called around to area departments, Carroll said. Braintree was in the same situation. Even Milton was in the same. Canton had no reserve pieces to lend to us. Everyone around is just kind of really waiting either for new equipment to come in, new apparatus to come in, or trying to hold everything together. It's like the perfect storm. Carroll thanked Brockton Fire Chief Brian Nardelli for his help in coordinating with Stoughton Fire and assisting them in their time of need. We're lucky to have Chief Nardelli next door, he said. He will move heaven and earth sometimes to help us out because he understands the situation we're in. Carroll said the department has been looking into measures they can take to keep vehicles on the road for as long as possible and mitigate repair times. Public Works has been trying to hire another mechanic, and we're doing that, but there's a shortage of diesel mechanics in the country as well. He said, it's like this perfect storm. Carroll said the ongoing issues with servicing engines highlights a need to find ways to allocate resources in the short term and develop strategies to mitigate similar issues in the future. We have to evaluate the way in which we respond, he said. For example, low acuity medical calls that may only require an ambulance. That could save on our engine having to go out as often as it does. We're not going to fix this tomorrow because it's a national problem, he said. I think it's long overdue to kind of look at that and make those changes immediately. Southeastern, Brockton High, both offering more career education, by Jacob Posner. A rivalry may be forming between Brockton High School and Southeastern Regional Vocational Technical High School. Both schools are competing for students who, across the state, increasingly want to spend their time in high school crafting a career. We cannot rest on our laurels that we are the only game in town anymore, Southeastern Superintendent Holly McLennan declared during a recent school committee meeting. We are not. Just being a regional vocational high school is not enough. She noted that Brockton High in particular has sought to aggressively expand its vocational offerings. Though Southeastern has 9 sending communities, including Easton, West Bridgewater, and others nearby, over 60% of its students come from Brockton. How Brockton High is upping its game. Brockton High opened a multimedia broadcasting shop this fall, bringing its number of career education programs from 10 to 11. The school also sought state approval for an electrical shop, but ultimately couldn't secure an instructor, Principal Kevin McCaskill told the Enterprise on September 18th. He said the school will reapply next year. Career technical education is the great equalizer, and it's absolutely a vehicle for students to find a way into high-wage and high-demand careers, Catherine Rickert, who oversees career education for Brockton, told the Enterprise in October of 2025. Our first and foremost vision is to really expand the programs that we currently have. The school has been seeing results. For the first time in recent memory, Brockton High had a wait list for its career education programs, receiving 447 applicants from this year's ninth graders for around 300 spots. By comparison, Southeastern has over 20 shops and a 33% acceptance rate to the 2024-25 ninth grade class of around 430 students. Principal McCaskill has championed bringing more career education to Brockton. He previously led schools including Roger L. Putnam Vocational Technical Academy in Springfield and Madison Park Technical Vocational High School in Boston. McCaskill said in a March 5th interview with the Enterprise, one of our administrators asked me, she said, if you had your way, you'd make this a VOTEC or CTE school in a heartbeat. I said, oh, overnight.

0: He added that Brockton High could never actually become a vocational technical school, but the goal is getting enough programming so more students can find their way to jobs that fit them. The real threat from Brockton, according to McLennan, is a proposed new Brockton High School. The school, which will be approved or rejected by voters this winter or early spring, would heavily feature space devoted to career education, similarly to the recently constructed Attleboro High School. Attleboro is not one of Southeastern's sending districts. Southeastern's game plan. McLennan laid out her plan to keep Southeastern relevant in a data-heavy presentation during a September 8th meeting of the Future of the District Subcommittee. "We need to focus on programming that is hard to duplicate in comprehensive settings," she said. She argued the district should reduce enrollment in the Legal and Protective Services shop and eliminate the Natural Life Sciences programs. That would create more space for higher demand programs like medical assisting, nurse assisting, electrical, and plumbing, which consistently have to exclude students due to lack of space. According to McLennan's data, there are currently 257 students at Southeastern who couldn't join their top shops because of insufficient capacity. She said, if you're a student in Brockton who's like, I want medical assisting, which Brockton has, I could roll the dice and try to get into Southeastern, one, and then know that if I get here, two, I have a 50% chance I'm not even going to get the program that I want. The elimination of natural life sciences required a committee vote. After much debate, members ultimately approved the vote by a 7-3 vote during a tense meeting crowded with current students and alumni who wanted the program to stay. McLennan said an actual boost in numbers for high-interest shops would take 4 to 5 years to materialize. Massasoit president sets retirement date for 2027 by Beth McDermott. Massasoit Community College interim president William Bill Mitchell plans to retire at the end of the 2026-2027 academic year after leading the college through a period of transition and institutional growth. The announcement was first shared with the Massasoit community during an all-college meeting on September 8th and was announced publicly on September 9th, according to a community announcement. For me, this is a full circle moment. Massasoit is where my college education began, where my career in academia took root, and now where my next chapter, spending more time with my wife, children, and grandchildren, will commence, Mitchell said. Mitchell has served as interim president since April of 2024, postponing previously planned retirement after the death of former President Ray DePasquale following a brief battle with cancer. Nearly 3 years ago, Bill stepped up to provide invaluable support to Massasoit during a period of profound loss, Board of Trustees Chair Tom Carroll said. While this is a bittersweet milestone, Bill has provided the college with much-needed stability and established momentum that will continue to carry Massasoit forward into its next 60 years. College highlights cited in retirement announcement. The college pointed to several accomplishments during Mitchell's leadership, according to the announcement. Massasoit is midway through its transformation through renovation project, a $52 million capital initiative focused on updated facilities designed to support hands-on career training and workforce preparation. The college reported a 38% increase in external grant funding in a single fiscal year, while maintaining reserve funds totaling $52 million. Massasoit also highlighted progress on a strategic plan centered on equitable enrollment, academic innovation, community inclusion, and operational excellence. Other achievements cited in the announcement include earning military-friendly school gold designation and military spouse-friendly school designation, strengthening partnerships across the region, and streamlining enrollment processes to help prospective students move more efficiently from inquiry to registration. The announcement also said the college remains committed to serving a diverse student population. Career spans student, administrator, and president. Mitchell first attended Massasoit in 1980 while pursuing a professional baseball career in the St. Louis Cardinals organization. He later transferred to Bridgewater State University and earned a bachelor's degree. During his time at Massasoit, Mitchell worked in several areas, including finance, student activities, adjunct teaching, and coaching. He joined UMass Dartmouth in 1994 as assistant controller and later became associate vice chancellor for financial services, serving in that role until 2012. Mitchell returned to Massasoit as vice president for administration and chief financial officer. He previously served as interim president from September 2017 through July 2018 before returning to that role in April of 2024. A Brockton native, Mitchell has credited Massasoit President Emeritus Gerald F. Burke as a mentor who helped shape his educational and professional path. In addition to his undergraduate degree from Bridgewater State University, he earned a Master of Arts in Public Administration from Framingham State University. Search process to begin, as college marks milestone year. Massasoit's Board of Trustees is expected to release additional details about the presidential search process and timeline in the coming weeks. The retirement announcement comes as the college marks its 60th anniversary during the 2026-2027 academic year. Founded in 1996, Massasoit Community College offers more than 60 associate degree and certificate programs in arts, sciences, applied sciences, healthcare, and technology across its Brockton, Canton, and Middleborough campuses, as well as online. The institution enrolls more than 8,000 credit students annually and serves another 1,500 students through non-credit community education and workforce development programs. More than 600 students earn degrees or certificates from the college each year. Sports. Brockton's DeBansta definitely grateful for NBA rookie experience. By Jason Snow. Brockton. A.J. DeBansta is already well-adjusted to NBA life. The 19-year-old from Brockton was the number one overall pick in the draft in June. The first game of his career is next month. Many of his new teammates are multi-time All-Stars. In the days leading up to his first training camp with the Washington Wizards, DeBansta described this new time in his life as a dream come true. Training besides pros was part of the rise to top pick status during his early teenage years. Ups and downs of the rookie year experience are ahead of him. DeBansta frames it as normal. It's kind of, it wasn't a pinch me moment, DeBansta said of meeting his new teammates. But I'm definitely grateful because these vets are all-stars, guys that have won championships like Chris Middleton and Anthony Davis. We have four-time all-star Trae Young, so definitely guys who have been in the game. Off the court, their biggest advice to DeBansta is about tailoring the right everyday routine, which entails receiving treatment early in the morning, before and after practice. On the court, it's how to create ample space to shoot on his step-back move and properly cut to the rim for easy finishes. DeBansta's Wizards will oppose his hometown Celtics four times this season, in Boston on December 14th and 16th, and in Washington on November 21st and January 18th. He most recently played at TD Garden last November as a college freshman when his BYU squad dropped a thriller to UConn. There were a lot of BYU jerseys in the crowd, and it hit me. A lot of people from back home are buying my jersey, said DeBansta, who was the nation's scoring king in college last season at 25.5 points per game. The support here is great, he said. DeBansta returned to the Brockton YMCA on Saturday, September 19th, to donate school supplies to teachers and students in the city. It was his foundation's third time hosting the annual giveaway. Knowing AJ is from Brockton proves to me that the goal is, Knowing AJ is from Brockton proves to me that the goal to make it is possible, said Gayden Fernandez, a youth baseball player in Brockton, in part of a personal letter read to DeBansta in front of all in attendance. I want to use his success as motivation to create my own path. DeBansta will play The first game of his career in the preseason on October 8th against the New York Knicks at Madison Square Garden. His official debut is on October 21st against the Milwaukee Bucks in Washington. DeBanza averaged 25 points across two summer league games for the Wizards in Las Vegas in July, before the team opted for him not to play the rest of the tournament as a precautionary measure to avoid injury. Matching up to the speed of pros was an experience DeBanza described as fun. "It only scales up from here. The chemistry will be going," DeBanza said of sharing the court with his new teammates. "I'm excited to see what the season holds." Super 10, South Shore Rankings After Week 2 This Fall, by Chris McDaniel. Week 2 of the high school football season brought some big-time local matchups. Scituate made another statement with a thrashing of Norwell, two teams that played in state championships last season. Abington pulled out a notable win over Hingham. Even though we're only 2 weeks into the season, only 8 of the South Shore's teams are still undefeated. We'll favor those teams a little more here in the early goings to get them some more shine. Hall and Pembroke are off to 2-0 starts after missing the playoffs entirely last season. Last week's rankings and records follow. On the bubble, Bridgewater Raynham 1-1, Canton 1-1, Duxbury 1-1, Hingham 1-1, Hall 2-0, Middleborough 1-1, Plymouth South 1-1, Quincy 1-1, Rockland 1-1. Number 10, Pembroke 2-0, bubble. The Titans missed the playoffs by falling short of the 3-win threshold in 2025. They were ranked number 14 in Division 4 despite a 2-6 record. With a loaded Patriot Ledger Fisher division, if Pembroke can pick up one more win, the Titans have a great shot to be in the playoffs. Number 9, West Bridgewater, 2-0 bubble. It hasn't been a pretty start for the Wildcats, but it has been pretty effective. WB has prevailed in slobber knockers against Falmouth 13-6 and Dighton Rehoboth 14-0. Hanover, in an unusual 0-2 spot, comes to town on Friday in one of the most intriguing games of the week. North Quincy 2-0. Taconic 2-0 will make the trip to Veterans following a 70-0 win over Hoosac Valley. The Raiders have been off to a pass-heavy start this season, putting their trust into quarterback Cole Doyle. The results have been very promising thus far. Number 7, Norwell, 1-1. It's hard to penalize the Clippers too harshly for a 35-14 loss to Scituate. An October 1st game against Abington looms as one of the best matchups of the season, but the Clippers can't overlook Archbishop Williams this week. Number 6, Milton, 1-1. After falling to Marshfield in the season opener, the Wildcats bounced back in a big way with a decisive 35-22 win over Natick, number 12 in our state ride rankings. Milton will host DeMond on Friday, and the Bengals' defense has been dynamite so far. That should make for a fun-style clash. Number 5, Marshfield, 1-1. After defeating Milton in the season opener, the Rams continued their tour of battling fellow Division III contenders with a loss to Mansfield. Next up is Division II contender Bridgewater Raynham. Weymouth, number 4. The Wildcats have now won 2 games decided by 1 score. Somebody's zero has got to go when Weymouth travels to Newton North 2-0 on Friday. Number 3, Abington. Arguably the most impressive victory in Week 1 was Hingham's 35-0 win over Hanover. The Green Wave might have taken that title in Week 2 with a 28-18 win over Hingham. Abington, a Division 6 contender, now boasts win over Division 4 Longmeadow and Division 3 Hingham. Friday's opponent, Dennis Yarmouth, 2-0, is a fellow Division 6 contender. Number 2, Randolph, 2-0. The Blue Devils have taken care of business so far with wins over English, 38-12, and Bay Path, 20-8. Wareham is Randolph's last opponent before October is filled with tough South Shore League matchups. Finally, number 1, Scituate, 2-0. There's no doubt about who belongs in this spot. The Sailors have been dominant against top-notch opponents Duxbury and Norwell. Scituate will look to add another impressive win to its resume when fellow Division IV contender Marblehead comes to town on Friday. 30 high school girls volleyball players are starting this fall. We're all set up for another exciting high school volleyball season on the South Shore. The season is already off to a loud start. Two reigning state champions, Oliver Ames and East Bridgewater, are hopeful to win a second straight, while others are chasing deep state tournament runs themselves. The area has already seen a number of strong individual performances in the early part of the season, and we're going to highlight many of them below. Here are 30 Brockton area high school volleyball players to watch this season. Ari Abruzzo, Middleborough. Abruzzo starred defensively in a 3-2 loss to New Bedford on September 14th. She recorded 16 digs for the Sachems. Colby Adams, Calvary Chapel Academy. Adams has operated as the team's most consistent offensive threat over the last several seasons. She had 14 kills and 7 aces in a 3-1 win over Westport on Thursday, September 17th. Folks, I'm sorry, that's all the time we have left for today. On behalf of the Talking Information Center, this is Vicki. Thanks so very much for listening, and have a wonderful day.
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2: Here's the forecast for the Boston and South Shore area on the Talking Information Center from the National Weather Service. For today, mostly sunny, temperatures in the mid-60s. Clear overnight, temperatures in the mid-50s. Thursday, partly sunny, temperatures into the mid-60s. The sun rose this morning at 6:34, setting at 6:40 this evening. Stay tuned for more heading your way next on the Talking Information Center.
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6: 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Please stay tuned.
7: Hello, and thank you for tuning in to the Talking Information Center. My name is Vicki, and today is Wednesday, September 23rd. And I'll be reading from the Taunton Daily Gazette. The first article today is titled, School Faces Backlash After Science Shop Cut. 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Southeastern Regional Vocational Technical High School is phasing out the Natural Life Sciences shop over the next few years, in order to boost enrollment in high-demand programs like medical assisting and nurse assisting. The decision was not an easy one for Southeastern School Committee members, who had received 20 or more emails and heard multiple speakers who described how the program had opened doors for students. Some committee members said they didn't have enough time or information to make an informed decision since they first heard about this on August 24th. This is probably one of the hardest votes that I'm going to vote in since I've been here on the school committee, member Christine Gaze said during the body's September 8 meeting, which was more crowded than is typical. The vote ultimately passed 7-3. What is a natural life sciences shop? Atlas Kelly, a senior in the shop, said during public comment that many of her peers think she and her classmates just go outside and hang out with the trees all day. They do not understand the skills and the techniques that we do in a laboratory setting. She noted that the program started being called environmental and biotechnology this year. Kelly, making her case for keeping the shop going, said she wants to be a biomedical engineer and wouldn't have joined any other program for that goal except for maybe medical assisting or nurse assisting. This is not just a glorified science class, she said. Within her first year, she said she was studying the life cycle of the American eel with a professor at Bridgewater State University, as well as testing water quality and participating in laboratory experiments related to forensics, toxicology, and other subjects. Another current student shared how the shop helped her win prestigious science awards. Khadija Mukazabi, a senior in the engineering shop, said her award-winning research project relied on life sciences greenhouse, laboratory, microscopes, and tablets. Her project earned a spot in an international science fair that she said had an acceptance rate of only 0.003%. Alumni of the program also spoke. One said she's about to finish a master's in biomedical engineering. Another said she drew on what she learned in natural life sciences to pass the state's environmental police officer exam. Broader strategic realignment. Superintendent McLennan laid out a carefully evidenced case for the need to eliminate natural life sciences, which would be taught out over 3 years, allowing all the students currently in the shop to graduate. She presented data showing natural life sciences has seen little student interest over the past 3 years. This year, only one freshman put it as their top choice, she said. At the same time, McLennan said there's not enough physical space for high-demand programs, like nurse assisting, medical assisting, plumbing, and electrical. Every year, she says hundreds of students are not able to join their top shop. Some committee members suggested pushing the vote to January or later so that they could have more time to make a decision or possibly market the shop differently to boost student interest. McLennan responded, "What do I do when in January when one student has picked this shop and kids are sitting in the guidance office crying because they can't get the shop they want and we just keep delaying the decision?" McLennan said that, of course, life sciences has educational value, but that's not the question. The question is whether it's responsible for us to invest limited resources and space in a low-demand program while hundreds of students are denied access to careers in our region's most critical industries, she said. It would likely take 4 or 5 years to renovate the school to reallocate enrollment from natural life sciences to high-demand programs, McLennan noted. Concern about lack of transparency. Jessica Aldred, one of the three members who voted no, said she felt the committee was being asked to rubber-stamp a decision administrators had already made. This started being talked about before June 18. How was the school committee not remotely aware until August 24, 2 weeks ago, that we were expected to vote on such a major change without all this information at the time, she said. That is my concern and the precedent that sets for future programs and their elimination. McLennan said she believed her previous presentation was explicit about possible program reallocations. It was not my intention to withhold information, she said. Detailed information was delayed, she said, because personnel who would be affected by the change were not available for conversation. She said she needed to speak with them before kicking off a public discussion. Equity, Southeastern's identity. The issue drew passionate discussion from committee members, as it touched on broader dynamics in the school. Member Tony Branch said this may create equity problems. With natural life sciences closed, students interested in environmental science can still attend agricultural schools in the region, McLennan had noted. But Branch, who was black, said, "I can tell you, with regards to my demographics in the city of Brockton, I don't think they're going to Bristol County Agricultural High School. We need Southeastern, period." Branch, who voted no, also pointed to the State Education Department including on its website a video of the program as an example for state-funded environmental science and technology shops. As communities face increasingly urgent environmental challenges, the field of environmental science is experiencing growing demand for skilled and dedicated workers, the website says. Andrew Heath, who submitted one of the 7 yes votes, said this is a numbers game. "I'm a vocational person. I'm a tradesperson. It's not what I am, it's who I am. That's what this school needs to be building, what we used to do. We need to get back to our roots." Maintaining best parts of program. The debate reached some resolution when some committee members brought up keeping aspects of natural life sciences alive in other shops. For example, the school is looking into finding a grant to get the culinary shop a freight farm. Or plumbing could include wastewater treatment, and medical assisting could include biomedicine. End of article. The next article today is another article talking about career education in high schools, and it's entitled, Two Local Schools Both Offer Career Education, also written by Jacob Posner. A rivalry may be forming between Brockton High School and Southeastern Regional Vocational Technical High School. Both schools are competing for students who, across the state, increasingly want to spend their time in high school crafting a career. We cannot rest on our laurels that we are the only game in town anymore, Southeastern Superintendent Holly McLennan declared during a recent school committee meeting. We are not. Just being a regional vocational high school is not enough. She noted that Brockton High, in particular, has sought to aggressively expand its vocational offerings. Though Southeastern has 9 sending communities, including Easton, West Bridgewater, and other nearby towns, over 60% of its students come from Brockton. How Brockton High is upping its game. Brockton High opened a multimedia broadcasting shop this fall, bringing its number of career education programs from 10 to 11. The school also sought state approval for an electrical shop, but ultimately couldn't secure an instructor, Principal Kevin McCaskill told the Enterprise September 18th. He said the school will reapply next year. Career technical education is the great equalizer, and it's absolutely a vehicle for students to find a way into high-wage and high-demand careers, Catherine Rickert, who oversees career education for Brockton, told the Enterprise in October 2025. Our first and foremost vision is to really expand the programs that we currently have. The school has been seeing results. For the first time in recent memory, Brockton High had a wait list for its career education programs, receiving 447 applicants from this year's ninth graders for around 300 spots. By comparison, Southeastern has over 20 shops and a 33% acceptance rate to the 2024-2025 ninth grade class of around 430 students. Principal McCaskill has championed bringing more career education to Brockton. He previously led schools including Roger L. Putnam Vocation Technical Academy in Springfield and Madison Park Technical Vocational High School in Boston. McCaskill said in a March 5 interview with the Enterprise, "One of our administrators asked me," she said, "if you had your way, you'd make this a VOTEC or a CTE school in a heartbeat." I said, "Overnight." He added that Brockton High could never actually become a vocational technical school, but the goal is to get enough programming so more students can find their way to jobs that fit them. The real threat from Brockton, according to McLennan, is a proposed new Brockton High School. The school, which will be approved or rejected by voters this winter or early spring, would heavily feature space devoted to career education, similarly to the recently constructed Attleboro High School. Attleboro is not one of Southeastern's sending districts. Southeastern's game plan. McLennan laid out her plan to keep Southeastern relevant in a data-heavy presentation during a September 8 meeting of the Future of the District Subcommittee. "We need to focus on programming that is hard to duplicate in comprehensive settings," she said. She argued the district should reduce enrollment in the Legal and Protective Services shop and eliminate the Natural Life Sciences program. That would create more space for higher demand programs like medical assisting, nurse assisting, electrical, and plumbing, which consistently have to exclude students due to lack of space. According to McLennan's data, there are currently 257 students at Southeastern who couldn't join their top shops because of insufficient capacity. She said, if you're a student in Brockton who's like, quote, I want medical assisting, unquote, which Brockton has, I could roll the dice and try to get into Southeastern, one, and then know that if I get here, two, I have a 50% chance I'm not even going to get the program that I want. The elimination of natural life sciences required by committee vote. After much debate, members ultimately approved the move by a 7-3 vote during a tense meeting crowded with current students and alumni who wanted the program to stay. McLennan said an actual boost in numbers for high-interest shops would take 4 to 5 years to materialize. End of article. We'll move into sports now, and there is an NFL article titled Shaking Off the Rust, Surprise Contenders, Duds Revealing Themselves 2 weeks into a Long Season, written by Michael Middlehurst Schwartz. Week 2 in the NFL couldn't match the opening round of games in either fanfare or fireworks. It comes as no surprise, of course, that anticipation surrounding the second set of games for every team would be at least a little more muted than the prior week, which broke a months-long wait for action. But Sunday also served as a scaling back of the prolific scoring output that colored Week 1. After the Buffalo Bills and Detroit Lions got things off to a rousing start on Thursday night, there were nearly as many teams held without a touchdown, 5, this weekend as there were to cross the 30-point threshold, 6. Yet even as teams continued to feel things out in the early going, the slate featured plenty of noteworthy fallout. Here are the biggest winners and losers from the week's action. Winners: Minnesota Vikings defense. Between the inclement weather and Caleb Williams' fourth-quarter exit due to a hamstring injury, the latest chapter in the fascinating battle between Ben Johnson and Brian Flores felt as though it never had a fully even playing field. Flores, however, did plenty to keep things tilted in the Vikings' favor. Jalen Redmond not only helped bottle up a Bears' ground game that ran wild a week earlier, but also forced a DeAndre Swift fumble at the one-yard line when the defense showed some rare vulnerability. Minnesota's early down dominance further enabled Flores to unleash havoc on Williams, who was blitzed on 81.8% of his dropbacks and pressured on a career-high 54.5%, according to NextGen Stats. It was a fitting conclusion, then, for a simulated pressure to help Dallas Turner get a matchup on tight end Colston Loveland, whom the breakout edge rusher walked back for a game-clinching sack on backup quarterback Tyson Bagent. For now, this looks like NFL's most vexing unit, and it might be some time before the Vikings have competition for that title. It was a fitting conclusion, then, for a simulated pressure to help Dallas Turner get a matchup on tight end Colston Loveland, whom the breakout edge rusher walked back for a game-clinching sack on backup quarterback Tyson Bagent. For now, this looks like the NFL's most vexing unit, and it might be some time before the Vikings have competition for that title. Todd Monken. Since taking over the Cleveland Browns' top job, the 60-year-old first-time NFL head coach has repeatedly insisted that things weren't as dire inside the team as they often seemed. Those assertions were met with a good deal of skepticism, especially as Deshaun Watson upped the discontent with the quarterback quandary and his mistakes piled up in a Week 1 blowout. On Sunday, however, Monken got his moment in the sun, even if it actually came with the backdrop of a gray sky and lengthy weather delay, to close out the contest. Watson didn't clear the 400-yard, five-touchdown bar he said last week that the media had set for him, but his functional outing was sufficient to quiet the growing rumbles that Cleveland might reevaluate its choice for starter ahead of next week's home opener. Meanwhile, a defense that looked lost in the opener seemed far more composed against Baker Mayfield, denying the signal caller whom the Browns pushed out for Watson, which surely would have been some satisfying revenge. And while some coaches might be reticent to take a victory lap, Munkin clearly took note of the initial slights as he punctuated his post-game news conference with an explicit response to Now analyst Mike Tomlin. Sean Payton. For a crew that set the high watermark in continuity, the Denver Broncos began the season with a truly startling level of sloppiness across the board. But as questions lingered about yet another September stumble for Payton, the coach pulled off an impressive regrouping with a 20-13 win over the Jacksonville Jaguars. Patience with integrating Jaylen Waddle into the offense paid off, as the speedy receiver exploded for 132 yards on 8 catches while changing the complexion of the attack. Given the persistent penalties, 10 for 53 yards, and how things derailed in a couple of ugly red zone finishes, there's still room for new offensive coordinator Davis Webb to grow as a play caller. But Denver found its footing late against a strong outfit, and its trajectory should be encouraging. Tyler Shough, the comeback machine. Kellen Moore surely doesn't want to live like this on a weekly basis after his New Orleans Saints once again fell into a sizable hole in the early going. This time, however, his team managed to complete the unlikely comeback, stunning the Baltimore Ravens by rallying to a 24-17 win. Shough, the second-year signal caller, reprised his role as the catalyst for the surge. He opened up what had been a buttoned-down attack with his confident downfield passing, showing how effective he could be in evading and managing an oncoming rush. With rookie receiver Jordan Tyson sure to add to Shough's arsenal whenever he comes off injured reserve to make his NFL debut, the Saints could ramp up their explosiveness and perhaps not have to rely on putting things together late. Jackson Smith Najiba. When faced with forging ahead with your backup quarterback, it sure helps to have the reigning NFL Offensive Player of the Year at your disposal. Drew Lock continued to fill in admirably for Sam Darnold, leading the Seattle Seahawks to a 31-7 win over the Arizona Cardinals. Smith Najiba, however, was the real propellant for the offense. Not only did he haul in all three of Locke's touchdown passes, but he also accounted for 155 of the team's 235 receiving yards. With a matchup next week at the Washington Commanders, Darnold doesn't have to rush back into action, so long as Smith Najiba continues to do so much of the heavy lifting for the offense. Losers. Chargers. New offensive coordinator Mike McDaniel tried to close the book on a truly putrid showing by calling his group's week one results kind of shocking. After that wake-up call, the offense's execution in the loss to the Raiders might be even more alarming. Everything about the Bolts' operation seemed off kilter, with the team's 6 fumbles underscoring just how discombobulated things became. Only one was lost, but that fourth quarter giveaway by running back Omarion Hampton was a massive swing, with the Raiders scoring a touchdown 3 plays later to make it a 10-point game. Struggling right tackle Joe Alt and the rest of the Chargers' front were overwhelmed from start to finish, allowing 3 sacks of Herbert and a 54.8% pressure rate, according to NextGen stats. Those issues seem likely to linger, and the Chargers now face a brutal 7-game stretch that will bring matchups with 5 playoff teams from 2025. A sharp turnaround is required to keep the season from slipping away in short order. Todd Bowles. With Watson and the Browns rarely threatening downfield, the Buccaneers should have had a prime opportunity to tee off against the struggling quarterback, or at least box him in. Time after time, though, Tampa Bay gave the Browns a free pass with repeated miscues. The most egregious slip-up came in the third quarter when Browns rookie receiver Denzel Boston spun out of the grasp of one defender and warded off 2 more converging on him before racing into the end zone for a 55-yard score. Meanwhile, Mayfield had a rather unhinged outing at a time when he merely had to be an efficient distributor. "Nobody's coming to save us," said Bowles, after the team dropped to its first 0-2 start since 2014. If things stay like this, though, someone will likely come to hold this group accountable. Pittsburgh Steelers offense. A year ago, the Steelers pummeled Drake May and parlayed repeat errors by the New England Patriots in a 21-14 win against the eventual AFC champions. May and the Patriots' offense didn't iron out all their issues in Sunday's 20-3 win over Pittsburgh, but they still didn't flounder anywhere near as badly as their counterparts did. Aaron Rodgers never encountered any degree of comfort throughout the day, taking 4 sacks and coughing up 2 fumbles. The lack of protection from a front that finally seemed settled after some off-season reshuffling compounded the unit's problem with generating explosive plays as the passing attack retreated even further into quick hits. DK Metcalf didn't help with opening things up. He had just 1 catch beyond the line of scrimmage, while smothering cornerback Christian Gonzalez had 2 pass breakups. First-year coach Mike McCarthy took the blame for the offense's faceplant, promising a stripped-down approach in the weeks to come. But when a group that's counting on efficiency and precision to keep it alive goes 2-for-12 on third down, a season-long struggle might be coming. Ben Johnson, the Bears coach, saw his team knocked off course for reaching his goal of becoming the all-time highest scoring offense. But there are weightier concerns, namely Williams' health at play. Johnson tried to take an optimistic view after the loss, saying he was glad that his scintillating quarterback had not been felled by a knee issue. Yet the pain on Williams' face after being hurt was hard to shake, and it might become the indelible image of the Bears' season if he misses significant time. Maybe Tyson Bagent can at least keep things afloat for a little while. But for a franchise that finally seemed to have the coach-quarterback partnership that could spark the year-over-year offensive consistency that had been absent for decades, losing one player most integral to that systemic success was a devastating reminder of a season's fragility. Ravens' new regime. The worst week-to-week whiplash might be found in Baltimore, which followed up its masterful opening statement against the Indianapolis Colts, with its dud against the Saints. The most discouraging element of the letdown game, however, was how familiar this collapse felt. Maybe a comedown was to be expected, especially with the receiving core hammered by the absence of Zay Flowers and Jacoby Lane. But a team that's been one of the AFC's most volatile entities for the last couple of years clearly hasn't settled in after just a couple weeks under first-year coach Jesse Minter. That's the end of article and the end of today's reading of the Taunton Daily Gazette. My name is Vicki, and thank you for listening to the Talking Information Center.
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4: Hello and happy Wednesday. This is Nancy reading to you today from your Sun Chronicle. It is September 23rd, 2026. Our cover story is Out of Foxborough by Stephen Peterson. Rescue dogs get new mission in Foxborough. Rescue dogs will soon be trained in town to help veterans through a new program planned by the Kraft family and the New England Patriots Foundation. In an application to Foxborough, the Kraft group said the family and the foundation want to improve the lives of veterans and rescue dogs through service dog training, placement, and related support services. The program is intended to support veterans, active duty military personnel, and those transitioning from military service by promoting mental health, independence, and long-term well-being. Kraft representatives appeared during the public hearing earlier this month before the planning board, which approved plans for the facility called Patriots. It will be located in a building on Route 1 where Motorcycles of Manchester, also known as Mom's Self, had been located. According to the Kraft Group, Patriots began as a response to a growing number of dogs in shelters and developed into a broader effort to help veterans through the training and placement of service dogs. The application says Robert Kraft, owner of the New England Patriots, the New England Revolution, and Gillette Stadium, began, with his wife Dana, exploring ways to help after learning about the number of veterans who die by suicide each day while struggling with mental health. Veterans participating in the program will receive individualized services tailored to their needs throughout the dog training and placement process, planning board members were told. Staff will supervise the facility full-time and work with the dogs and veterans. At least 2 workers will be with the dogs around the clock. The facility will house up to 16 dogs from local shelters, and 2 to 3 veterans may meet with staff and clinicians or social workers at a time. Staff will include certified dog trainers, an operations manager, volunteer coordinator, website and social media coordinator, and workers for veterinary care, transportation, and maintenance. An approval board will evaluate applicants, coordinate placements, and match service dogs with veterans. Officials estimate it will take approximately 4 to 6 months to train a dog. Any dog that does not complete the training program and pass a test will be made available for adoption through a partner shelter. The facility will not be open to the public during stadium events. More details are still being worked out. The Kraft Group said the facility's overall mission is to provide meaningful support for veterans through a service dog training and placement program while also improving outcomes for rescue dogs. Planning Board members and Veteran Services Director Michelle Hamilton voiced support. Hamilton said the program will provide significant benefits to veterans. I know from past experience about a program at the prisons for training dogs, Board Chairman Kevin Weinfeld said. It was very successful. It was a very positive experience for inmates training them and when the dogs left. I'm sure this will be just as successful. The Crafts will renovate and slightly expand a 10,000-square-foot building on the site for the initiative. The plans also call for an outdoor fenced-in area for the dogs. The proposal needs special permits and waivers, including for reuse of the building and road frontage. They are essential to this mission to meet critical community needs for the underserved population, Attorney Peter Tam said, adding that traffic will be significantly reduced from the previous retail use. Kraft representatives have previously met with town officials who raised concerns about a town well, a storage facility, and wetlands near the 4.3-acre site. The Krafts own the site, which is now used for stadium storage. As a result, the town requested some conditions for the plans, including the keeping the facility 400 feet away from the well. Our next cover story is out of Boston by Sam Drysdale. Healey pitches gas tax holiday. Days after her opponent called for suspension of the gas tax, Governor Mari Healey proposed a two-month gas tax holiday on Tuesday, saying she'll put election season legislation on a 0.3-acre site. The Krafts own the site, which is now used for stadium storage. As a result, the town requested some conditions for the plans, including the keeping the facility 400 feet away from the well. Our next cover story is out of Boston by Sam Drysdale. Healey pitches gas tax.

Mary Healy proposed a two-month gas tax holiday on Tuesday, saying she'll put election season legislation before lawmakers to accomplish her goal. Healy will file the proposal in a supplemental budget, according to her office. House Speaker Ron Mariano on Monday called suspending the gas tax fiscally irresponsible because he said there was no end to the war in sight, referring to the war with Iran that began over the winter and has led significantly to higher prices and other prices. Higher gas and other prices. This will offer some relief to people, for Massachusetts family driving to work and school every day, to our drivers and truckers out on the road, to our Uber and Lyft folks, Healy said at a press conference. On Tuesday, the governor blamed Donald Trump for rising gas prices, citing the U.S. war with Iran. The price of gas has gone up 50% since this war, and we are paying for it every single day. People in America need relief, and as governor, I want to do what I can to give relief to people here in Massachusetts. Republican candidate for governor Mike Minogue last week launched an ad where he said he would suspend the gas tax until prices stabilize. Minogue's ad said, Massachusetts charges a gas tax whether you're paying $2 a gallon or $5, whether you're driving a semi or taking the kids to school. That's why I'm proposing a tax holiday until prices stabilize. Mara Healy ignores the question. That doesn't make Massachusetts more affordable, but families and working people in Massachusetts need relief now. Minogue's campaign spokeswoman, Elizabeth Hopkins, told the news service he envisions a gas tax holiday that would be triggered anytime prices go above $4 per gallon and last until prices drop back down. Hopkins said Minogue would also work to permanently eliminate the gas tax and anticipates the money would be replaced following the audit of the budget. Mike anticipates finding hundreds of millions of taxpayer dollars currently funding waste and fraud. The details of Healy's planned gas tax holiday were not available after her press conference. On the city and town page, out of Plainville by Stephen Peterson, dealership okayed for Route 1. Plans for a used car dealership on property in front of the Route 1 mobile home park are moving forward. Planning board members Monday night approved plans for the dealership, which has divided tenants at Brookside Village. Several tenants of the resident-owned community home park say the business proposed for property the Tenants Association is selling will create traffic and safety concerns. The park's board of directors, however, says opponents represent a minority. Board members say the sale would relieve tenants of paying about $3,000 in annual property tax on a vacant lot. Nabil Nakul plans to open the dealership at 158 Washington Street, or Route 1, with up to 28 vehicles. During Monday's public hearing, tenant Amy Pontbriand again spoke against the proposal. I feel very strongly about this. The front lot will have a big impact on residents of Brookside Village. I ask you to consider the safety of the residents, Pontbriand said. Other residents also focused on traffic and safety. It's a disaster waiting to happen with vehicles pulling in and out, Karen Bouffard said. It's hard enough getting in and out of there without a car dealership. Bouffard said she often has to wait several minutes to pull onto Route 1. I don't feel safe. They're driving 55 miles an hour. I fear for my neighbors. It's just dangerous anyway. Bouffard said a nearby hotel also generates traffic. The 70-unit, 55 and over mobile home park has about 100 residents, most of them between 75 and 85. Charles Smith, the former Park Association president and former selectman, also raises concerns about the traffic. It's a terrifying traffic. Route 1 is an extremely busy road, Smith said. Nobody goes 55. Most people go 75. It's a race strip. Smith also said

0: that other area businesses, including a marijuana shop and Dunkin', generate traffic. He said the proposed business would bring less traffic than other possible uses of the parcel. There's a lot of businesses there. You can't change the traffic on Route 1, Smith said. I used to ride my horses up and down the road. You can't do that anymore. Paul Mullins, president of the tenants group, said residents knew about Route 1 traffic when they moved in. We all know what we get into when we moved here, he said, speaking as a resident. Planning board chair Don Dennis-Kurtz said police and fire officials had no serious concerns about access. Representatives for the applicants said a traffic study showed the dealership would generate minimal traffic, 2 to 3 vehicles during a peak hour. They said they revised the plan to create more room for vehicles at the entrance. They also proposed additional signs to direct traffic. I like the changes, Dennis Kurtz said. Now, Hull plans to renovate a deteriorating building on the parcel, formerly a restaurant, for use as a dealership office. I think they've done everything we've asked them to do to help shape the project into something feasible for this spot, said Planning Board member Tom McHugh. The applicant received site plan approval and a special permit under the town's Community and Water Resource Protection Regulations. There is a 20-day appeal period. The plans also have gone before the zoning board. Select board members must approve a used car sales license. And in a story out of Foxborough by Steven Peterson, Kenny Chesney adds second Gillette Stadium tour. Country superstar Kenny Chesney has added a second show at Gillette Stadium next summer because of strong ticket demand for the first concert. Chesney will play the Route 1 venue August 27th in addition to the August 28th show announced last week. It's been a while since we've been out here, Chesney said. It's been 2 years, 3 when we get there. But the people have spoken, and I hope they know we listen. Chesney will return to the stadium with guests Eric Church and Sheryl Crow. With this lineup, all these crazy, awesome people in Boston, I'm glad we've added Friday. He said. They will be Chesney's 25th and 26th shows at Gillette. He has played to about 1.5 million fans there since 2005, and the stadium is where he named his fan base No Shoes Nation. Braylon James, the Academy of Country Music Song of the Year winner and Country Music Association Song of the Year nominee, will open the concert. James has written hits for Chesney and other artists. Tickets for the new show are scheduled to go on sale Friday. After a Las Vegas residency, Chesney will return to stadiums for a 19-show tour behind his new album. The original Vibe Room Tour 2027 kicks off April 24th in Tampa, Florida, and wraps up in Gillette Stadium. In the briefs, Norfolk seeking applicants for opioid funds. The town is looking for applications for spending $40,000 as part of the Massachusetts opioid abatement settlement. Organizations or individuals interested in obtaining funds to address opioid addiction programs are urged to apply at norfolk.mass.gov. And the annual Harvest Festival in Franklin on Saturday, Franklin's downtown partnership, 24th Annual Harvest Festival is taking place from noon to 5 on Saturday. The rain date is noon to 4 on Sunday. There'll be live music and dance performances along Main Street at the bridge, Dean Bank, and the library. And the Along the Way column is back. Run, walk, or even trot for a good cause. Runners and walkers can hit the track Saturday for a good cause at Plainville Park Casino. The North Attleboro / Plainville Rotary Club's first annual Trot the Track Run / Walk fundraiser will be held from 11 a.m. to 1 p.m. Saturday at the casino on Route 1. The 5K run walk will take participants around the horse track and surrounding casino grounds and is open to all ages. The event will also feature live music from School of Rock beginning at 10 a.m. along with awards. Sign up at runsignup.com. And calling would-be volunteers in Norton. Looking to lend a hand? The Norton Public Library will host a volunteer fair for anyone interested in learning about area agencies in need of extra help. The event will be held from 5 to 6 p.m. Thursday at the library on East Main Street. 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And lend a hand to children in need. Central Congregational Church will host its 6th annual children's clothing, shoes, and books giveaway, with school supplies added this year. The event will be held from 1 to 7 p.m. Thursday and Friday. For more information about donation categories and guidelines, visit Central Congregational Church's website at attleborofallschurch.org. And local cinephiles, take note. Movie lovers can join more than 100,000 viewers from across 6 continents in watching and voting for Best Film and Best Actor in the 29th Manhattan Short Film Festival. 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And Bristol Community College's Fall River and Attleboro campuses will serve as local screening venues. 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Who can pass up free ice cream? A free ice cream truck is rolling into Attleboro. Thomas Realty Group of Attleboro is bringing back Peanuts Neighborhood Ice Cream Truck Tour with 11 stops planned around the city. The event is named for Peanut, the company's beloved mascot and general manager who passed away in June. The tour is meant to bring free ice cream to neighbors. No catch, no sales pitch, just a chance to have fun and spread some joy, the company said on Facebook. The tour will run from 1 to 4 p.m. Saturday. The 11 stops and specific times can be found on Facebook. Okay, in the sports world, Seahawks settles for tie versus AR. This is field hockey. Seahawks High field hockey team battled out a draw with Aponequit Regional High, ending in a 2-2 final on Tuesday. Evelyn Crane scored both goals for Seahawks, which came in the first and fourth quarters. Seahawks head coach Kim Pellerin said the team came together as a group on Tuesday, something they've been putting an emphasis on. Pellerin credited Emma Queenan for her strong, relentless play on attack and in the midfield. We came together more as a group today, and that is something we've put a lot of weight on, Pellerin said. Emma Queenan had herself a very impressive game today. She was a force on offense with powerful hits on net, and she aided the defense by making some crucial stops in the middle. Her biggest asset today was that she never stopped playing, no matter the situation. She was on today. In net, Valentina Melendez made 3 saves. Seekonk host Joseph Case on Thursday afternoon. And Franklin 8, Attleboro 0. Franklin blanked Attleboro to drop the Bombardiers to 3-2-1. And golf, Hornets nip King Philip in thriller. The Mansfield High boys golf team beat King Philip Regional High on Tuesday, winning 142-143 in a match that came down to the final player at the Norton Country Club. The Hornets were led by Anthony Delisio's round of 34. Alex Jastiv, Will Hagenkamp, and Owen Adams each shot a 36. The highest scorer for Mansfield was Ethan Kukarski at 37. King Phillips low came from Colin Hassenfis with a 33, while Nathan Bartholomew shot a 36, and both Luke Rogers and Cole Fafford had 37s. Owen Collins also shot a 37 for the Warriors. Mansfield plays Thursday at Norton Country Club against North Attleboro, and King Philip plays on Friday against Canton at Wentworth Hills Country Club. Attleboro 175, Stoughton 189. Attleboro beat Stoughton at Easton Country Club, getting a team best score of 42 from Jonathan Wellington in a win. Mark Latonin shot a 43 and Brock LaCourse shot a 44. Jackson Dieso also shot a 46. Attleboro plays at the Cape Club of Sharon on Thursday. Norton 216, Norwood 245. The Lancers were led by a 4-under-par round of 31 by Griffin Clary, helping Norton qualify for sectionals at the Norwood Country Club. Mason Ball was 2-under-par with a round of 33, while Jack Regan was an even par with a 45, and Adam Caldwell was 2-over at 37. Both Evan Caldwell and Cole O'Connell shot 40s. Norton plays on Wednesday against Dedham at the TPC Boston. Bishop Feehan 143, Bridgewater Raynham 119. The Shamrocks earned their first win of the season, topping Bridgewater Raynham at Old Scotland Links, Kirkbray Country Club. The Shamrocks played BR with the Stableford format, tallying the most points for the win. Leading the way was Caleb Butt with 24 points, and both Gavin Walsh and Caden Germani carded at 23 points. Braden Stelmach had 22, Hunter Fitzgibbons had 21, and Ian Jakelski added 18 points. Bishop Feehan plays on Tuesday at Indian Ridge Country Club against Arlington Catholic. Fairhaven 275, Seekonk 279. The Warriors lost to Fairhaven at Rochester Golf Club, getting a team best score of 37 from Aiden Connell in the loss. Chase Yule shot a 44 and Dan Sutherland shot a 47. Seekonk plays at Ledgemont Country Club on Wednesday against Westport. Tri-County 8, Norfolk Agricultural 1. The Cougars improved to 4-2 with a win over Norfolk Agricultural at the Pine Oaks Golf Course. Colby Moon was 1-over-par at 35, and Ben DeAndre shot a 2-over-par 36. Billy Zanier, Liam Martinson, and Alex Larson also won their head-to-head matches. Tri-County plays South Shore at Rockland Golf Course on Thursday. Girls soccer. Foxborough High and King Philip Regional High girls soccer teams battled to a 2-2 draw. King Philip had goals from Molly Morgan and M. Chatham in the draw. King Philip moves to 2-2-1 and plays Milford on Friday. Foxborough also goes 2-2-1 this season and will visit Sharon on Friday. Mansfield 1, Canton 1. The Hornets battled to a draw with Canton to go to 0-3-1 this season. Mansfield visits Stoughton on Thursday, then hosts Foxborough the following Monday. Attleboro 0, Stoughton 0. Attleboro went scoreless with Stoughton in a Hockomock League draw. Attleboro, who's 1-3-1, hosts Canton on Thursday. And Tri-County 6, Upper Cape Cod Regional 0. The Cougars blanked Upper Cape Cod Tech in a blowout, winning on the road. Tri-County led 4-0 at the half and on the way to its third win this fall. Noelle Korenbaum and Mallory McCrave both had 2 goals with 1 assist for the Cougars. Leah Hill, Michaela DePina, and Meredith Grasefa also had goals. In net for Tri-County was Adriana Lage with a shutout. Tri-County improves to 3-2 and plays on Thursday at home against Southeastern. And the Panthers were too much for AHS in volleyball. The Attleboro High girls volleyball team lost to Franklin High Tuesday evening, falling 3-0. Franklin won the sets 25-21, 25-19, and 25-12. Olivia Leonardo had 14 digs with 9 kills, and Leah Motto had 10 assists. Danya Hines and Eliona Kennedy Latham each had 3 blocks. Attleboro plays on Thursday at North Attleboro. And Oliver Ames 3, King Philip 0. Oliver Ames rolled past King Philip, sweeping the Warriors out of a gym with 3 straight set wins. Oliver Ames won the sets 25-15, 25-15, and 25-18. Molly Sweeney had 11 kills with 8 digs, and Mia Keyes had 7 digs. Carly DeForio also had 5 aces. King Philip visits Bishop Feehan on Wednesday. Canton 3, North Attleboro 0. The Rocketeers lost in 3 sets, bowing 25-16, 25-12, 25-13 in the sweep. Ava Krakauskas had 13 digs with 3 aces for North Attleboro, while Emma Sawyer and Addie Chamberlain had 6 kills each. North Attleboro plays Attleboro on Thursday. And Mansfield 3, Foxborough 0. The Hornets swept Foxborough, winning in 3 sets, 25-13, 25-20, and 25-17. Michaela Warren had 12 kills with 3 digs and 2 blocks for Mansfield. Isla Holmes had 4 kills, and Maddie Zinn had both 3 aces and 3 kills. Colleen Murphy had 15 assists with 7 aces, and Danielle Dramia had 7 digs for Mansfield. This has been Nancy reading to you today from Your Sun Chronicle. Have a wonderful day. Thanks for being here with me.
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2: Here's the forecast for the Boston and South Shore area on the Talking Information Center from the National Weather Service. For today, mostly sunny, temperatures in the mid-60s. Clear overnight, temperatures in the mid-50s. Thursday, partly sunny, temperatures into the mid-60s. The sun rose this morning at 6:34, setting at 6:40 this evening. Stay tuned for more heading your way next on the Talking Information Center.
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7: Hello, this is Kathleen, and today, Wednesday, September 23rd, I'll be reading to you from the Metro West Daily News. He has a lot of drive and energy. Milford Police to replace their retired search dog, Titan, by Norman Miller. Milford. After 8 years and 2 police departments, Milford Police dog Titan has retired. Milford Police Officer Brian Sancioni said it was time for Titan, a German Shepherd, who is about to turn 9, to relax and become a pet rather than a partner. I got him on his first birthday, and he's been working ever since, said Sancioni, who is Titan's handler. This month, he turns 9, and I thought it was time. Titan was first matched with Sancioni when Sancioni was a member of the Hopkinton Police Department. When Sancioni joined the Milford Police in 2022, Titan came with him. Titan is a trained bomb detection dog as well as a search dog. Sancioni said he has conducted many searches over the years. In January 2021, Titan led Hopkinton police to a missing man who was intoxicated and not wearing shoes on the ice at Whitehall Reservoir. And in April 2025, the dog led officers to an 8-year-old autistic boy who was missing. Titan found the boy clutching to a tree in the fast-moving Godfrey Brook. There's been a bunch, but I think my personal favorite one may have been his last one, Sancioni said. It was a complex track for a missing person. He got to the point midway through the search that I just knew he would find her, and he did. Deputy Police Chief Carlos Souza said Titan was a valued member of the department. He had a great career here, Souza said. He was instrumental in saving lives, and he was great for the department. Despite Titan's retirement, Milford Police still have Kodak, a patrol dog, and Piper, a comfort dog, and they also have Ozzy, who is trained as a patrol dog and firearms detection dog, who joined the department in March. Sancioni has a new crime partner, canine, who is recently started training, Maui, a Dutch Shepherd. He is named for a character in the popular movie Moana, favorite of Sancioni's daughters. He looks very promising, Sancioni said of Maui. He has a lot of drive and energy. He was a sports dog, but he was a little bit too aggressive, which in the police dog world, we're okay with because we can train it and mold it. Maui will be trained for both search and narcotics detection, Sancioni said. As for Titan, he's making the transition from police dog to pet. It's going to be a slow transition, turning him into a house dog, because mentally, he's full of energy, Sancioni said. I'm trying to turn him into a calm, happy house dog. Mary Beth Carmody, recalled for Feistiness, Faith by Norman Miller. Framingham's Mary Beth Carmody spent decades at the U.S. Attorney's Office, handling medical fraud cases to represent the interests of the American people. She was also an expert in canon law, using that knowledge to fight the closure of her beloved St. Jeremiah Parish on Brook Street. But in at least one person's opinion, she made her biggest impact in 1992, when as a single woman, she decided to adopt an 11-year-old boy who had spent years in abusive foster care situations. I came with a lot of baggage, said that boy, Louis Carmody, now 45. I was older. I had a lot of emotional issues. I had a lot of educational gaps. She was passionate that I had to have what I hadn't had, a family and support. Look up the definition of family in a dictionary, and that's what she wanted me to have. Mary Beth Carmody died September 6th after a long battle with cancer. She was 73. Carmody grew up in Worcester in a large Irish-American family, the youngest of 8 children, her son said. she decided she wanted to become a lawyer, ignoring the occasional negativity directed at her for pursuing that passion as a woman. She attended Fairfield University in Connecticut as one of its first female students, then earned her Juris Doctor degree at St. Mary's University School of Law in San Antonio, Texas. At St. Mary's, she met Fritz Hessing when their dorm rooms were across from one another. Hessing said they bonded as fellow women in a college still dominated by men. It was an interesting time in Texas because they were actually starting to integrate more women into law school, said Hessing, who lives in New Jersey. There was a lot of prejudice. We heard you're taking a spot from one of our good old boys. And that's an actual quote. There was an old boy attitude. But even then, if Mary Beth thought she was right, she would fight you tooth and nail. Everything she ever did, whether it was personal or professional, she was in with 2 feet. She jumped right in. The pair became even closer after college, Hessing said. Hessing moved to New Jersey and Carmody after a planned marriage fell through, returned to Massachusetts. Phone calls, letters, and cheap flights helped the women remain close years later. When Carmody joined the U.S. Attorney's Office in 1984, she threw herself into her job as an assistant U.S. attorney, Hessing said. She handled many civil Medicare fraud cases, achieving some of the largest settlements in the office's history. Mary Beth took no prisoners, Hessing said. She had incredibly strong opinions that could rankle you and make you crazy. But if you were in trouble, she was there for you. She fought for her friends. She fought for families. She fought for the government. Carmody was also a devout Catholic. She served as a confirmation teacher at St. Jeremiah's in Framingham. There, she met Jackie Lemmerhirt, also taught confirmation classes. Lemmerhirt said they became friends when they realized they had several family connections. Both were serving on the parish council when the Archdiocese of Boston announced plans to close St. Jeremiah's. We got the parishioners together and fought them, and Mary Beth's legal expertise was invaluable. Lemmerhirt recalled, she took canon law and she used her legal expertise to fight for us and help other churches. The Archdiocese eventually sold St. Jeremiah's to St. Thomas Cyro Malabar Church of Boston. But the Framingham Church building still hosts Mass weekly for St. Jeremiah parishioners, as well as weddings and funerals. We really became good friends and supported each other, Lemmerhirt said. We loved doing things together. We'd go to the movies or out to dinner. Carmody, who always wanted to be a mother, got her chance when she saw young Louis featured on Jack Williams' Wednesday's Child feature on WBZ-TV to help find homes for children in need. That inspired her to serve on the board of directors for the Massachusetts Adoption Resource Exchange. She really changed my life, said Louis Carmody. Another passion was the New England Patriots, Louis said. His mother was a season ticket holder for 40 years, rarely missing a game. She even attended 3 Super Bowls. We would fight you in a bar over the Patriots, he said. However, even more than the Patriots, the birth of Louis Carmody's son, Connor, brought her joy. She was very passionate about my son, he said. I don't know what day was happier for her, adopting me or him being born. Family and friends brought her joy, but being able to help people was Carmody's truest passion, her son said. She just was really involved with things that would help make other people's lives better, even if it was the smallest things, he said. She was passionate about helping people. What to know about Question 9, a referendum on states' gun law, by Margie Cullen from USA Today Network, New England. Massachusetts Governor Mara Healey, on September 20th, joined teachers and advocates in support of a Massachusetts ballot question that would uphold the state's strict gun regulations. Question 9 is one of 9 ballot proposals set to appear on Massachusetts's November statewide ballot. It is a referendum question on the 2024 gun reform law, known as Chapter 135, that strengthened Massachusetts gun regulations. A yes vote would uphold the law, while a no vote would repeal it. We need to vote yes on 9, Healey said to a statement to the Telegram. Our administration has always prioritized public safety, and that starts with protecting our communities from the threat of gun violence. This law bans ghost guns and helps keep guns out of the hands of people who are a danger to themselves and others, and invests in violence prevention programs. Teachers' unions have also been strong supporters of the law in Massachusetts. The Boston Teachers Union and the American Federation of Teachers were also at the rally Sunday, and the Massachusetts Teachers Association has donated $500,000 to the Yes for a Safe Massachusetts Committee, according to campaign finance reports. Here's what to know about the question. Chapter 135 made a number of changes to Massachusetts's gun laws. Those changes included prohibiting assault-style firearms, banning carrying firearms in government buildings, polling locations, and school, with some exceptions, and criminalizing ghost guns, which are privately made, untraceable guns without serial numbers. It also made several changes to licensing requirements, including allowing licensing authorities to access petitions for involuntary mental health commitments and requiring an individual to be 21 before owning a semi-automatic rifle or shotgun. It made more changes too, all of which are spelled out on the Secretary of Commonwealth's website. Supporters of the law say that it helps to prevent gun violence in the state and build community safety. Banning ghost guns and other regulations, they argue, helps police officers ensure public safety. They say the law does not prevent people from acquiring guns legally. Opponents of the law, including the Mass GOP, say that it goes too far. The Civil Rights Coalition, the committee looks to repeal Chapter 135, says that the law threatens our most fundamental rights, including the Second Amendment. They see the law as regulating everyday citizens unnecessarily when regulations should be focused on violent criminals. Milford man pleads not guilty in May 1st beating death, by Norman Miller. Charges against a Milford man who is accused of fatally beating another man to death back in May have been upgraded to first-degree murder. John Bonnell, 61, pleaded not guilty to the new charge on Friday, September 18th, during his Worcester Superior Court arraignment. Judge William Ritter ordered Bonnell held without bail. Bonnell was initially charged with assault and battery, causing serious bodily injury, and assault with intent to murder in the May 1st death of Michael Albro, 54, of Medway. A Worcester grand jury indicted him last week on the upgraded charge. If found guilty, Bonnell would face a mandatory sentence of life in prison without the possibility of parole. His attorney, Joseph Perullo, could not be immediately reached for comment. Authorities alleged that Bonnell and Albro got into a fight at 10:30 a.m. on May 1st near the Birmingham Court Apartments. They found Albro on the ground with serious injuries. He was transported to an area hospital where he later died. Police said they did not know what led to the altercation, but said the men were known to each other. Bonnell has been held without bail since his arrest. He is due back in Worcester Superior Court on November 17th for a pre-trial conference. Democrats run against MAHA platform. Candidates counter vaccine skepticism, by Arit John from USA Today. As the United States experiences its worst measles outbreak in 35 years, a handful of Democrats are leaning on their backgrounds in medicine and public health to pitch themselves as potential checks on Health and Human Services Secretary Robert F. Kennedy Jr. Richard Pan, a doctor and former state senator running for a California congressional seat, said he'd be well equipped to question Kennedy and other health officials in hearings after he successfully passed two state-level bills Kennedy opposed that tightened exemptions to childhood vaccine rules. Annie Andrews, a pediatrician running against Senator Darlene Graham, Republican from South Carolina, said that Kennedy's confirmation spurred her to run and she would push for him to be impeached if he wins. I talk to veterans and active duty service members who wake up every day and think about Pete Hegseth and how absurd it is that he is the Secretary of the Department of Defense, Andrews told USA Today. The passion that they feel about that is the passion that I feel about RFK Jr. being the Secretary of Health and Human Services. They and other candidates are also stressing the importance of vaccines as the Trump administration has renewed its focus on recommendations for childhood immunizations and sought to maintain close relationships with the Make America Healthy Again movement that backed Kennedy's 2024 presidential run. In January, the Centers for Disease Control issued narrower advice for which vaccines should be routine. Those changes were paused by a federal judge in March in a case that is ongoing as the administration appeals. In August, the president signed an executive order presenting his own set of vaccine recommendations that reduced the number of routine vaccines and called for separating the measles, mumps, and rubella shot into three separate vaccines once they are available, which medical groups oppose. The August order marked a change of course for the administration, which had pulled back from its focus on vaccines amid warnings that it posed a political risk. In August of 2025, President Donald Trump's pollster, Tony Fabrizio, released a memo stating that there is a broad unity across party lines in support of vaccines, including sky-high support among the swing voters who will decide close elections. While there's broad support for vaccines, vaccination rates have dropped and polling suggests trust in vaccines has waned. A Reuters Ipsos poll released on September 16th found that 76% of Americans believe the MMR vaccine is safe for children, down from 84% who said the same thing in their May 2020 survey. medical experts and organizations such as the American Medical Association have stressed the MMR vaccine is safe, effective, and best defense against measles. Voters aren't casting their ballots solely based on a candidate's stance on vaccines, but the issue has become a signal of a politician's broader approach to politics, said Matthew Mata, an associate professor at Boston University's School of Public Health. Vaccines are becoming a symbolic issue, a way of saying, I will stand up to be the, for lack of a better word, chaos that this administration is implementing on things that you thought were untouchable, sacred consensus issues, he said. Eric Poliak, the executive director of 314 Action, which recruits candidates with science backgrounds, said their picks, including Michigan Senate Democrat nominee Abdul El Sayed, a medical doctor and public health administrator, and Ohio Democratic gubernatorial nominee Amy Acton, a doctor and former head of the state health department, plan to subpoena records, hold hearings, and investigate HHS if elected. In Iowa, Rob Sand, the state auditor and Democratic nominee for governor, released an ad on September 18th saying that his opponent, Zach Lahn, wants to ban some life-saving cancer treatments. Lahn, a farmer and businessman, won the Republican gubernatorial primary and defeated a Trump-backed opponent with the endorsement of MAHA Action, the main political action committee backing Kennedy-aligned Make America Healthy Again candidates. Lahn said during a January 2026 primary debate that he supports banning vaccines developed using mRNA technology, such as the Pfizer COVID shot. Medical professionals believe mRNA research could eventually lead to treatments for diseases like cancer. Lahn's campaign said in a statement that he will not ban cancer treatments or ban all mRNA vaccines, but he has discussed pulling the COVID shot from the market. In Florida, Republican Governor Ron DeSantis and State Surgeon General Joseph Latipo have said they want to end all vaccine mandates in the state. Latipo signed an August proposal to end school immunization mandates for four districts, including those for chickenpox and hepatitis B, and to make it easier for parents to opt out of other vaccines due to moral and ethical beliefs. Other vaccine requirements, such as the one for measles inoculation, can only be changed through legislation. David Jolly, the Democratic nominee for governor, has slammed the effort on the campaign trail and told the Tallahassee Democrat, part of the USA Today network, that he would fire Latipo on his first day in office. Representative Byron Donalds, Republican from Florida, the GOP gubernatorial nominee in his state, said he agreed with DeSantis and Latipo's push to end the four vaccine mandates. Asked whether he would seek legislation to roll back other vaccine mandates, Donalds told CBS News' Face the Nation that those are things we want to make sure we study and really engage in before we make those determinations. Donalds was asked whether he would recommend Floridians vaccinate their kids against measles, given that much of the state has fallen below the 95% rate necessary for herd immunity. No, actually, my message to Floridians, and quite frankly to Americans, is the reason why we have seen a measles outbreak in certain parts of the country is because of rampant illegal immigration into the United States from previous administration, Donald said. Experts have attributed increased measles transmission in the United States to to declining vaccination rates, particularly in close-knit communities with low immunization records where the outbreaks have been concentrated. California clears sales of higher ethanol fuel. It had been last U.S. state that banned E15 blend, by Siddharth Kaval, Reuters, New York. California Governor Gavin Newsom signed legislation allowing the immediate sale of a higher ethanol fuel blend in the state as it seeks to rein in skyrocketing costs at the pump in the country's largest auto market. The signing of Senate Bill 795 on September 19th removed the final regulatory hurdle for the sale of E15, a gasoline blend containing 15% ethanol, more than a year after state senators unanimously voted to allow the move. California had been the only U.S. state where the fuel could not be sold. This common sense bill cuts unnecessary red tape while maintaining our environmental and safety standards, Newsom said in a statement. We're helping make E15 a real option for California drivers. The measure is expected to benefit ethanol producers and corn growers by opening the nation's most populous state to the higher blend. Eric McAfee, chief executive of Cupertino, California-based renewable fuels producer Aemetis, estimated the change could add about 650 million gallons of annual ethanol demand in the state. Currently, ethanol sells wholesale for about $2.30 a gallon, so it will result in significant cost savings compared with gasoline in California, McAfee said. Average gasoline prices in California were hovering near record levels of about $6.14 per gallon on September 20th, compared with the national average of $4.44 per gallon, according to GasBuddy data. California's approval of E15 comes as Congress weighs separate legislation to permit year-round sales of E15 nationwide. Thank you so much for listening, and I hope you all have a safe and well day.
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0: 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And Framingham.
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3: Good morning. This is Pamela. Today is Wednesday, 9/23/2026. I'm reading the Lynn Daily Item, publication date 9/23. In Lynn, Kelly is chief among us. New police chief Christopher Kelly was sworn in during a ceremony at City Hall on Tuesday afternoon, surrounded by friends, family, and co-workers. He replaced former chief Christopher Reddy. I want to thank Mayor Jared C. Nicholson not only for his trust, but for the confidence that he placed on me to be the next chief of Lynn, Kelly said. I look forward to driving his vision forward for the city of Lynn and for the future of all our residents. Kelly, a lifetime resident, has served in the Lynn Police Department for 29 years. He began as a patrol officer, 1997 to 2005, and rose to sergeant, 2005 to 2009, lieutenant, 2009 to 22, captain, 2022 to 26, and deputy chief since January 2026. He has worked in operations, criminal investigations, and internal affairs, and public information. Kelly told fellow law enforcement his goal is to work together to improve public safety and quality of life for all residents. By working together, we'll give everybody a voice and make sure that voice is heard, Kelly said. We know that trust has to be earned, and by earning that trust and by showing up consistently alongside our elected officials, having conversations, and through their actions, it will build that quality engagement. The new police chief said he would ensure the Lynn Police Department receives the support it needs. My job is to make sure that we put that badge on and don't carry that weight alone, he said. I will be standing behind you, making sure you have the resources, the support, and the technology to do your job technically and safely. Kelly thanked those who attended the swearing-in for their support, along with his parents, wife, sons, and first grandchild. He also recognized former Chief Reddy for his contribution to the community and for 41 years of service. Four additional members of the Lynn Police Department were also promoted during the ceremony. Deputy Chief William Sharp, Captain Richard Connick, Lieutenant Jeffrey Aceituno, and Sergeant Ryan Dulong. Sharp is taking over Chief Kelly's role as Deputy Chief of Operations and will be overseeing all patrol and criminal investigation divisions. Connick will oversee the Internal Affairs, Public Information, Training, and Evidence Unit departments. Aceituno has recently returned from his fourth deployment for the Coast Guard and has been investigative detective in the Domestic Violence and Sexual Assault Unit. Dulong has been a detective in the Criminal Investigative Division and Drug Task Force, and he will be assigned to the overnight shift. The team you see here today is a huge asset for our entire community, Nicholson said. There's any number of hard decisions that our officers make every day, every time they put on that uniform. Because that is the case, it's all the more important they have access to leaders who are well-trained and resourceful and care about this community. And that's the kind of group that you have here today that are stepping into these roles. Swampscott Temple Vandal case goes to Superior Court. The case against Nick Ashtarzada, the man accused of vandalizing Congregation Shira Hayam of the North Shore, has been elevated to Essex County Superior Court. Ashtarzada has been charged with two felonies, destruction of a place of worship and malicious destruction of property. He also faces a misdemeanor civil rights violation. He appeared virtually for an arraignment Tuesday morning and pleaded not guilty to all three charges. The charges stem from an incident on June 30th when surveillance cameras captured the driver of a red Tesla striking a Center Island flower bed and the Star of David sculpture outside Congregation Shirat Hayam. With assistance from the Lynn Police Department, Swampscott Police used automated license plate reader networks to identify Ashtarzadeh as a suspect and obtain a warrant for his arrest. He was arrested in Saugus on July 6. The case was initially handled in Lynn District Court, where Sharzada faces the same three charges, along with an additional misdemeanor charge of property damage to intimidate. His bail was later revoked, and he was remanded to the Essex County Correctional Facility. At the time of the incident, Sharzada was under federal probation stemming from a May 2025 wire charge, for which he served 6 months in prison. He's also facing separate charges in Lawrence District Court for breaking and entering and property destruction. During Tuesday's Superior Court arraignment, presided over by Judge John C. Frazier, Sharzada was held on $3,000 cash bail. If released, he must enter and complete the Pyramid Program, an adult residential mental health and substance use treatment program. Frazier also warned Sharzada that committing a new crime while the case is pending could result in his bail being revoked and him being held without bail for up to 90 days under Massachusetts law. The move to Superior Court comes as the case enters a new stage in the judicial process. In Massachusetts, Superior Court has jurisdiction over serious felony cases and can impose state prison sentences, while district court and jurisdiction is more limited. As a result of Superior Court arraignment, all charges in the Lynn District Court case were disposed of by Judge Lisa S. Kaur on Tuesday afternoon. The case was assigned to the court's Track B case management tier. Under the Superior Court Standing Order 180-88, cases on that track are generally expected to reach a final disposition within 36 months of filing, though individual cases can move more quickly or take longer, depending on their circumstances. Sharzada is scheduled to return to Essex Superior Court on October 27th for a pre-trial conference. Swampscott Seawall Repairs Delayed. A proposed permanent repairs in the Lynn District Court case were disposed of by Judge Lisa S. Kaur on Tuesday afternoon. The case was assigned to the court's Track B case management tier. Under the Superior Court Standing Order 180-88, cases on that track are generally expected to reach a final disposition within 36 months of filing, though individual cases can move more quickly.

delayed. A proposed permanent repair of the seawall outside Mission on the Bay will have to wait at least another month as the restaurant continues to address concerns and works with the town to refine the construction details of the project. The long-term repair has been in progress since the original seawall collapse at Mission on the Bay in May 2023. Because the proposed work would take place upon several overlapping protected coastal resource areas, the project requires review by the Conservation Commission under the Massachusetts Wetland Protection Act. The restaurant originally filed a Notice of Intent application on June 1, 2026. The scope of the project led the Conservation Commission to require the property owners to work with a peer reviewer to confirm that the project falls under approved state and local guidelines. When the original seawall collapsed, the Conservation Commission had issued an emergency approval for temporary repairs while the permanent solution was developed. The draft application for the project calls for removing portions of the stone placed along the shoreline as part of the emergency repair and replacing it with an armored stone revetment, a sloped wall of large rocks that can absorb wave energy and prevent erosion. The plans also call for an elevated public boardwalk along the shoreline, connecting street and restaurant-level access. The boardwalk is intended to provide public waterfront access in accordance with the state's Chapter 91 Public Waterfront Act. The Conservation Commission had a scheduled public hearing for the Notice of Intent at their Tuesday meeting, but Community and Economic Development Director Marcy Galatska said that the restaurant had requested more time to refine questions from the peer reviewer and the Massachusetts Department of Environmental Protection and align the project with the town's expectations. Mission on the Bay continues to work with our peer consultant to address some of the findings, recommendations, and concerns that the regulators have raised, Galatska say. They had requested additional time to be able to respond to the commission's peer reviewer. Galatska confirmed that the peer reviewer and the applicant were reviewing comments made by the town, the commission, and Mass DEP. One remaining issue has less to do with the seawall itself than with the process of construction. Galatska said the original notice of intent proposed using Linscott Park to stockpile materials and stage equipment while repairs were ongoing, which was opposed by commissioners and officials. That was something that was not found acceptable to the town, Galatska said. I would imagine that the commission, as well as the Conservancy and other entities, would not want to see any damage made to Linscott Park. The applicant and peer reviewer are expected to meet with the town officials later this week to figure out an appropriate staging area during construction. Galatska said the applicant may be looking to stage along Kings Beach, though the town did not know what the volume of material might be or if it would impact public or emergency access to the beach. Ultimately, the commission voted unanimously to continue the public hearing to its October 27th meeting, where Mission on the Bay is expected to appear alongside the commission's peer reviewer to go over the finalized plans. At SSU, Obama wonders where we go from here. More than two decades after a speech about bridging America's political divide launched Barack Obama onto the national stage, the former president returned to that same idea Monday night, arguing that, even in a country that can feel hopelessly divided, Americans have more in common than their politics might suggest. Speaking before a sold-out crowd at the Sam State University, Obama reflected on his rise from an Illinois state senator to the White House, the challenges facing American democracy, and a lesson that has followed him throughout his political career: people have to keep talking to one another. Historian, author, and scholar Doris Kearns Goodwin served as the moderator and opened a discussion asking about the speech that changed everything, the keynote address that the then Democratic primary candidate for Senate in Illinois delivered at the 2004 Democratic Convention in Boston. Obama responded that while the speech had certainly increased his popularity, crediting the power of the network television at the time, it was being on the campaign trail that truly changed his way of thinking at that time. What had changed me was the process of campaigning in Illinois, Obama said, acknowledging that the state is one of the most demographically representative in the country, including districts that are predominantly Republican. The process of just meeting people and talking to them changed me, he said. It confirmed my instinct that people were people, and that if you listen to them and you pay attention to their stories and their struggles and their hopes and what brings them joy, that in fact we could find common ground and work together. The message of that speech, Obama acknowledged, was in contention with the increasing polarization and division between American people today.

0: In speaking about how the country can recover what Kearns Goodwin described as this extraordinary sense of we, the former president pointed to a long line of historical lessons about a kind of vision that prompts evolution in America, beginning with the Revolution. I would argue that the driving motivations around the American revolutions did not begin with the concept of democracy as we understand it, Obama said. As we all know, the Constitution itself contained things like the Three-Fifth Laws and Men Without Property. But what comes behind it is this impulse. He spoke about Revolutionary-era figures like Phyllis Wheatley, indentured servants, tradesmen, and landless people who fought in the Continental Army as catalysts to remove any asterisks from the idea that all people were created equal. Throughout that whole process, Obama said, Americans walked away with a broadening idea of democracy. I say all that because obviously today we are ripe with divisions, and our democracy seems broken in so many ways, he said. We have gone through times like this before. I believe we can get out of it. Obama also said that throughout his post-presidency travels, he has seen evidence that Americans are not as divided as politics or the media might intentionally make it seem. He said that in many places, advances in civil rights have not been reversed, and that people are still treating each other with respect. One of the problems the former president identified was that sense of mutual respect seems muted on the national political stage, creating a disconnect between the actual lives of the American people and the system that governs them. It feels as if what happens in Washington is so remote from people's realities, Obama said. The test we now have is finding ways to capture what I think is the goodness of people and translating that into politics that's operative, a system that's adapted to the times. Part of the solution, he said, would involve confronting problems within the structure of the federal government. He spoke about decentralizing some of the power of the executive branch and ending the practice of the filibuster. He also spoke about Mitch McConnell's role in normalizing the use of the cloture rule, requiring a supermajority to pass legislation through the Senate. Obama also spoke about some of the current challenges that the American democracy is facing, including the recent move by President Donald Trump banning CNN, MS Now, and Politico from covering the White House. Although Obama shared some criticism of the media's role in polarization, he said the free press was one of the foundational creeds of American democracy. The idea that the government cannot discriminate against or pick off or bully or exclude somebody because they don't like the criticism that's being leveled at them, that's a foundational issue, he said. The media bannings were also representative of another issue that Obama spoke of often, the idea of loyal opposition. He said he was disheartened that he had not seen a substantial group of Republicans standing up against Trump on this issue, pointing out that the situation opened the door for a Democratic president to ban Fox News from the White House. You can't do that and say you're still living in a democracy, Obama said. This should not be a partisan issue. I want to underscore this, that this should be something that rises above partisanship. Another part of that solution, and a theme that repeated itself throughout the night, was the idea of talking to one another and the importance of connecting with people who might think differently. Obama talked about a tradition that he had during his time in the White House between Secret Service agents and a 24-hour security protocols. He felt that he had lost part of his ability to connect with everyday Americans. So every night, he began reading 10 letters addressed to him from people across the country, people who agreed with him and people who didn't. Those letters, he said, gave him an insight to the issues that American families were struggling with, and that connection provided an updated sense of purpose throughout his presidency. The purpose of being there was not the pomp and the circumstance and the exercise in power and the policy debates and beating your political opponents, he said. It's about the people that sent you there because they're trying to figure out how to pay for their groceries, and that helped shape the mentality. Many of those letters are on display at the Barack Obama Presidential Center in Chicago, Illinois. The center serves as Obama's presidential library, but is also a campus of sorts for the Obama Foundation's leadership programs. At the end of the conversation, Obama was asked to recommend the next speaker in the Sam State University speaker series. While he said Michelle Obama and Pope Leo XIV would be great choices, he ultimately believed it was time for people to hear the voices of a new generation. I'm very big right now in getting folks who are younger than me, getting younger voices out there, Giving them platforms, I think, is very important, he said. What people are starved for at the moment is the ability to tell a moral and ethical story about how we live together in this moment. Federal judge blocks EPA over $7 billion solar program. A federal judge has blocked the Trump administration from clawing back $7 billion from Massachusetts and other states for a solar energy program for low-income energy consumers. The ruling by U.S. District Court Judge Mary McElroy in Rhode Island sided with green groups who claimed the Environmental Protection Agency violated federal law and the Administrative Procedures Act when it terminated the Solar for All program, approved by Congress in 2023 as part of the Biden administration's Inflation Reduction Act. The ruling stems from a lawsuit filed last year by a coalition of environmental groups, solar companies, and labor unions, who said in court filings the move to eliminate the program impacted their operations and hurt them financially by cutting off grants and funding that had already been awarded. Clean, affordable power like solar shouldn't be a closed door luxury, Alex St. Pierre, Vice President for Environmental Justice at Conservation Law Foundation, one of several groups that sued to block the changes, said in a statement. Solar for All was built to open that door, and the EPA tried to slam it shut. Nearly every family is looking for ways to cut their energy bill, he said. These dollars should go where Congress intended, toward lower energy bills, less climate pollution, good jobs, and cleaner air. A similar lawsuit was filed by Massachusetts and two dozen other Democratic-led states claiming government overreach and alleging the EPA lacks the authority to claw back federal money previously approved by Congress for the solar program. Last year, EPA Administrator Lee Zeldin announced the program's cancellation, calling it a boondoggle that's rife with grifts from the unscrupulous companies taking cuts from the federally funded grants. Massachusetts was awarded $156 million in the grant program, which state officials said would have helped create good-paying jobs, lower energy bills for tens of thousands of low-income consumers, and add another 125 megawatts of solar power to the state's clean energy mix. Under the program, the state issued grants to lending institutions that fund solar and battery projects, as well as to installers and project developers who do the work. Shuttle procurement points to more MBTA service disruptions. MBTA dangles $120 million to build shuttle bus pool over the next 2 years. MBTA riders may want to brace for disruptions and altered commutes for the foreseeable future. The T expects to continue to spend roughly $5 million per month from April 2027 through March 2029 on bus service to cover for the subway and commuter rail systems when tracks close for derailments, fallen trees, equipment issues, or planned repair work. The agency began last week to solicit proposals to build a pool of qualified operators to provide turnkey replacement shuttle bus services, including vehicles, drivers, and supervision for planned and emergency subway, commuter rail, and bus service disruptions. The initial two-year contract, which the T expects to slice up among various vendors, is estimated at $120 million and could be extended to 2032. The T said that total is based on its average monthly shuttle bus spending amount from 2025 and 2026. Nahant voters to weigh in on library restoration funding. Residents will be asked to vote on $1 million in funding for the next phase of the Nahant Public Library restoration during a special town meeting next month. The meeting will be held Tuesday, October 20th at 6:30 p.m. at Nahant Town Hall. The warrant includes a single article related to Phase 4 of the library renovations. The article asks voters whether the town should appropriate, transfer, or otherwise use available funds totaling no more than $1 million for restoration and rehabilitation work. The project includes fire safety, plumbing, electrical, and HVAC upgrades, as well as interior improvements and related costs. Residents must attend in person and be registered voters in Nahant to vote and participate. The deadline to register to vote for the special town meeting is October 10th. For information on how to register to vote, contact Town Clerk Diane Dunphy at ddunphy@nahant.org or 781-581-0088, extension 217. The meeting will also be broadcast on Comcast Channel 8 and Verizon Channel 45, but will not be available on Zoom. And from sports, Pioneers Generals battle to scoreless tie. There's nothing like a good, old-fashioned rivalry game to get the competitive juices flowing. Tuesday night's Cape Ann League girls' soccer game are the lights at Pioneer Stadium between Linfield, 4-0-1, and Hamilton-Wenham was just that, a game you could have said had a state tournament feel to it. Both sides battled to the bitter end, which ended in a 0-0 tie. What a great game, said Linfield coach Mark Vermont. Defensively, they, Generals, played a great game, and we put a lot of pressure on them. It was tough, but I think we got a little tired, too. Some of them were out there for 80 minutes, but it was a good battle, and we just have to regroup and get ready for North Reading on Thursday. That's always the way it is when we play Linfield, said Generals coach Nancy Waddell. Nobody in that field ever stopped. They all kept working. The Pioneers ramped up the offense about 15 minutes in, seizing control and possessing the attack zone for nearly the rest of the half. Senior captains Giada Antidormi and Kaylee Barrett had several open looks, but failed to put anything past Generals goalkeeper Olive Bevilacqua, 14 saves. The Generals called a timeout with about 8 minutes to go in the half to try to regroup. They did just that, testing Linfield Field junior goalie Sabrina Heyman. I just said we need to keep working, Waddell said. We were trying to get the ball to get away from number 20, Linfield defender Jordan Kalikman. That was all I could say to them to do. They tracked down everything we put in there. Heyman was more than up to the task, turning away every chance that came her way. She finished with 6 saves and notched her 4th shutout in the last 5 games. She came up with what might have been the game's biggest save with less than 10 seconds to go in the game, a long shot over the middle. She played great tonight, Vermont said. She did not bobble anything, and it was slick out there. She was steady. The last one, you just didn't know how the ball was going to bounce. You just don't know what's going to happen if it skips and picks up speed. She also cleaned up a lot of balls, which was so important in a game like this. She kept them from getting any rebounds. Heyman credited her defense. It was really nerve-wracking, but it was all great to have the team I have in front of me, especially the defense. They were so supportive, and I couldn't do what I do without them, Heyman said. When I make a mistake, they always come back and help me. On that last play, I know I have great coaching, and I know I have to get behind it. The defense played so well tonight. They were lights out. Like Heyman, Vermont liked what he saw from defenders Adriana Regitano, Abby Saxis, Madison Steiner, and especially Kalikman, a senior captain. She's just a great player. An all-star for sure, Vermont said. They all played so well tonight and shut down Hamilton Wenham. They didn't have a ton of chances, but that's what our defense is doing. Vermont also highlighted the offensive play of Ella Pascucci, Hannah Doherty, Antidormi, Barrett, and freshman Kylie Gary. They all played great tonight, Vermont said. The Generals are back in action Thursday in Ipswich at 4 p.m. We need to be healthy from tonight and need to work hard and play the way we play tonight, Waddell said. If we do, we should be right in the game if we play that way. The Pioneers' next game is Thursday at home against traditional arch-rival North Reading, 6 p.m. It's always a rivalry. They will shoot from distance, and they have lots of speed and are very aggressive, Vermont said. We'll get after it. That's all I can say. Marblehead School Committee discusses student safety. Superintendent John Robidoux said the first Health and Wellness Committee meeting was held last week. Robidoux said the committee discussed how to address the physical and emotional well-being of students, including administration of the SURF survey this fall. The SURF survey is the Substance Use and Risk Factors Longitudinal Survey, which helps schools understand adolescent mental health system progression in school-based settings, according to the National Library of Medicine. Robidoux said the committee reviewed changes to the medication delegation abilities of school nurses. This included the addition of Narcan, he said, which is now located next to the ads located in the nurse's office. Robidoux said a change in regulations allowed them to make this addition to the school medical cabinets. The safety committee held its first meeting where it discussed e-bike safety, reviewed fire drills at each of the buildings, discussed school evacuations, and tech tag policy and procedures, Robidoux said. We feel pretty comfortable we have processes and procedures in place for fire evacuation, if anybody shows up in the buildings, and for cybersecurity, Robidoux said. The Anti-Discrimination Committee will meet on September 30th and will discuss proactive steps to address all forms of discrimination within the school system, Robidoux said. He added that last year they engaged the Disruptive Education Equity Project, DEEP, to assist with the equity audit of the district, but that this year they were not able to fully use this resource. He said there are some impediments on the organization's ability to engage, but the district is still in communication with DEEP. Robidoux said he hopes these discussions will help them understand the next steps the district needs to take to continue to improve their equity practices. Chairperson Kate Schmeckpaper announced a third reading of the Protect Act policy, ACL, interacting with law enforcement officers engaged in civil law enforcement. Schmeckpaper said the policy was discussed at the last full committee meeting, and the policy subcommittee meeting was voted on to bring it back to the full committee for approval. Robidoux said that everyone at the safety meeting agreed the policy makes sense. There were no comments or changes made to the policy from either committee. The ACL policy was approved 5-0. Eastern Bank Foundation honors Deval Patrick with Social Justice Award. Eastern Bank Foundation, the philanthropic arm of Eastern Bank, honored Massachusetts' 71st Governor, Deval Patrick, with his 2026 Social Justice Award, its annual celebration of social justice. The event also recognized the nonprofit Just a Start with the inaugural Nancy Huntington Stager Collaborative Impact Award in recognition of a collaborative, integrated model they and their partners have created to advance economic and social change through housing, workforce development, and two-generation supports. Hundreds of business, philanthropic, and community leaders gathered to honor these outstanding leaders and their contributions. Thank you for joining me for this edition of the Lynn Daily Item. This is Pamela with the TIC.
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2: Here's the forecast for the Boston and South Shore area on the Talking Information Center from the National Weather Service. For today, mostly sunny, temperatures in the mid-60s. Clear overnight, temperatures in the mid-50s. Thursday, partly sunny, temperatures into the mid-60s. The sun rose this morning at 6:34, setting at 6:40 this evening. Stay tuned for more heading your way next on the Talking Information Center.
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7: 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J.F. Framingham.
1: And coming up next on the Talking Information Center, it's today's reading of the Salem News. 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
9: Hello, everyone. My name is Glenn King from the Talking Information Center. Today is Wednesday, the 23rd of September, and I will be reading from the Salem News. Our first article is titled, Changes Proposed for City's No Camping Law, by Michael McHugh. A city council subcommittee is meeting Wednesday night to discuss easing the city's no camping law to make it harder for local authorities to oust homeless people from their encampments. The Public Health, Safety, and Environment Committee will hear from the public safety officials and LifeBridge about how the city's no camping ordinance has impacted the local unhoused population. I'm really skeptical that a no camping ordinance is the solution to the problem of homelessness, particularly relative to housing solutions, said Councilor at Large Kyle Davis, who is proposing several amendments to the rule. I want to make sure that if we are going to have a no camping ordinance going forward, if that's the will of the rest of the councilors, that we have one that's really as humane as possible and make sure that we are considering the humanity of those that are impacted. The committee meets Wednesday at 6 p.m. in City Council Chambers, 93 Washington Street, amidst the renewed discussion of the No Camping Ordinance, which City Action, a volunteer community organization focused on advocacy and support for unhoused Salem residents, is asking the city to explore the possibility of revoking the ordinance altogether and creating space for sanctioned campsites within the city. The original ordinance, passed on April 26th of 2024, prohibits unsanctioned camping in sites such as the one previously located near the South River. Intended to reduce the unsanitary and unsafe conditions, the measure allows for police to relocate unhoused people living outdoors if adequate shelter space is available. Wednesday's meeting will include a presentation from the Salem Police Department and LifeBridge regarding how the ordinance has been used in practice, with information on relocations and arrests that have taken place since its implementation. The meeting was scheduled in response to amendments to the ordinance submitted by Davis. While Davis said that the amendments he has proposed could change following Wednesday's meeting, the current proposal seeks changes that would limit penalties to written warnings and require that alternative shelter spaces for relocation be within the city of Salem rather than within 15 miles, and require that sites be removed only if they present an imminent and substantial threat to public health or safety that cannot reasonably be addressed through less restrictive means. As the ordinance is currently defined, if the Board of Health, Police, Fire, or Inspectional Services determines that any established campsite on public property is a safety or public health hazard, such campsite shall be removed by city officials after 24 hours posted notice to the occupant. The proposed amendments would limit public health or safety threats to circumstances involving an active fire or explosion hazard, obstruction of emergency access, or critical public infrastructure, the presence of hazardous materials, or other conditions creating an immediate risk of serious bodily injury or death. Even in times when shelters aren't available, there's still language that allows people to be moved, and my concern is that it's a little bit too broad, Davis said. The intent is that if there's a really serious situation where there's an active fire or something, we need to be able to move people for obvious public safety reasons, even if there isn't shelter available. But I really want to make sure that those situations are really well defined. I also want to find out from the police how much of that section of the ordinance is being used. Councilor at Large Ty Hapworth has raised concerns that altering the section of the ordinance regarding health and safety concerns would lead to hazardous situations getting out of hand. I understand the thought process around changing the standards until there's an imminent situation, but I think from a public health standpoint, we don't wait until things are about to harm someone before we intervene, Hapworth said. We want to ensure that folks who are living outside or using those parks are safe at all times, and that public health and safety officials have the ability to intervene as they need to. Davis said that he intends to hear from police about how many arrests have been made of members of the unhoused community who have been found to be in violation of the ordinance, with concerns that punitive action could affect their ability to find employment and permanent housing, where written warnings could accomplish the same level of enforcement. I'm not sure how many times people have been arrested, if it has happened at all, but just being in the ordinance is concerning to me, Davis said. I think it could create new barriers for unhoused people getting housed in the future. A lot of jobs and housing opportunities look into someone's arrest records and criminal history. Legalized camping. Through discussions with the local unhoused community, organizers from Witch City Action and said that many who ended up on the streets after the closure of LifeBridge's temporary shelter last July were left with no options but to camp in public areas. They could end up camping in random places, having the cops show up and tell them to move along, Witch City Action organizer Skylar Clark said. That is already in violation of the current no camping ordinance because we are currently in a period where shelter is unavailable. But since the police never updated the list of available shelters, they operate under the assumption that there's some available. What people are asking for right now is a way to exist without breaking the law. Witch City Action is collecting community feedback for potential locations for sanctioned campsites for unhoused people, including public parks, the Salem Woods, and other city-owned properties. The spaces would also be maintained with porta-potties, trash pickup, fire extinguishers, and other resources managed by a citizens' task force and a permanent city employee to provide community outreach and mediation for unhoused residents living outside sanctioned campsites. Effectively, if you're homeless and trying to sleep in public, there's no way to do that legally, Clark said. They perpetually criminalize these people who are constantly subject to any kind of police harassment. So the conversation has evolved into these sanctioned campsites. Hepworth said that the concept of sanctioned campsites is a non-starter. It's not something that I would entertain, Hepworth said. Every day living in an encampment is more unsafe than the day before. It is not housing. Our work is to connect folk to housing and services, not to make permanent encampments in public spaces. While skeptical that support for the idea of sanctioned campsites exists on the council, Davis said he would be interested in hearing from the police about the dangers of having the unhoused community spread out. I would be interested to hear what the police would say about having more predictability about where people are and how to get there, Davis said. It would certainly make it easier to get resources to them and respond to calls rather than someone hiding deep in the woods. Our next article is titled, AGs Sue Over Offshore Wind Projects, by Christian M. Wade. Massachusetts joined other Northeast states in suing the Trump administration to block deals with two energy companies they claim are pay-to-play schemes to walk away from several offshore wind projects. In a pair of federal lawsuits filed Tuesday, Attorney General Andrea Campbell joined seven other Democrats in challenging the Trump administration's deals with Blue Point Wind and Invenergy, saying they unlawfully misuse taxpayer dollars and sabotage states' ability to meet growing energy demands. The complaints allege that the Trump administration struck a deal with the companies to cancel four offshore wind leases and agreed to pay them nearly $1.4 billion to settle their costs. In exchange, the companies agreed to invest in new oil and gas projects and pledged not to develop any new offshore wind projects, the lawsuit claims. Campbell said in a prepared statement, the Interior Department's decision to sign the agreements to cancel the offshore wind projects means that consumers could be facing growing energy bills and a less reliable energy grid at a time when energy costs are already too high. by continuing to baselessly attack wind energy in favor of fossil fuel production, the Trump administration is raising costs on consumers and exacerbating the harmful impacts of climate change on our communities, the Democrat said. These are bad deals for New Englanders and represent yet another illegal move by the Trump administration that harms our communities. There was no immediate comment from the Department of Justice about the legal challenges, which were filed with Attorney General from New York, Connecticut, Maine, New Jersey, Rhode Island, Delaware, and Vermont. President Donald Trump has vowed to end federal support for offshore wind and other clean energy projects as he focuses on boosting fossil fuel production as part of broader efforts to improve the nation's energy independence. The Trump administration has argued that rising energy costs in Massachusetts and other Northeast states are being caused by clean energy policies that have constrained cheaper fossil fuel supplies in the region. Trump directed the U.S. Department of Transportation in September to cancel a $679 million in federal funding for a dozen infrastructure projects that would support New England wind and other projects, saying the plans were not aligned with the goals and priorities of the administration. The cuts included a federal grant for the Salem Offshore Wind Terminal project that got underway last summer after receiving funding and state and federal permits. Trump also halted federal leases for large-scale offshore wind projects under construction, including Vineyard Wind and Revolution Wind in Massachusetts, Coastal Virginia, Offshore Wind, Sunrise Wind, and the Empire Wind 1 project in New York. Interior Secretary Doug Burgum cited unspecified national security risks posed by the offshore wind turbines in pausing federal permits for the projects, but said the move is aimed at protecting the American people. But the effort to shut down the offshore wind projects was ultimately blocked by federal court rulings after Massachusetts and other states joined private developers in suing to overturn the federal government's directive. Massachusetts has set some of the toughest environmental regulations in the country with a goal of reaching net zero greenhouse gas emissions relative to 1990 levels by 2050. To meet those goals, the state plans to generate at least 5,600 megawatts of offshore wind power by 2027. This article is titled "Trial Pushed Back in Tolt's Case," by Carolyn Enos. The trial date in a class action lawsuit against the city of Peabody and a former gym teacher accused of sexually abusing dozens of students has been moved back by a year. A Middlesex Superior Court judge granted a joint motion by the plaintiffs and defense last month to extend the amount of time attorneys have to prepare for trial by 365 days. This pushes the trial date of July 2027 to September 2028, according to court documents. 46 men, who are all suing as John Does, said James Tolts, now 84 years old, sexually abused them when they were between the ages of 12 and 18 while he was a teacher and coach at John F. Kennedy Junior High School and Higgins Middle School in Peabody from 1967 to 1996. Judge Sarah Ellis said in her approval of the motion that both parties should not expect future extensions. She ruled the final trial conference shall be held on September 5, 2028, and the jury trial shall begin September 11, 2028. In response to claims made outside of court that the city is purposely drawing out the case, Mayor Ted Bentencourt said this is simply not true. This is a very serious case with serious allegations, he told the Salem News this week. There's over 40 plaintiffs, and we anticipate that there will be well over 50 depositions on this case. Certainly, in a case of this magnitude, there needs to be time to go through the information and the evidence. The motion outlined why trial preparation will require more time, including that some documents provided by the discovery process require supplementation and because depositions have yet to begin. It will also be difficult to schedule depositions of Tolts for both the city and the plaintiffs, as he is elderly and lives in Florida. Tolts is currently representing himself. Betancourt said the former teacher has been non-cooperative in the case. No expert disclosures have been made so far, and allegations will require analysis by experts in forensic psychiatry, education, and/or developmental psychology as the claims, quote, vary from a single occurrence of inappropriate touching of one student to long-term consistent grooming and sexual abuse of another student, close quote, according to the motion. The motion was also made because the city's insurance company recently appointed new attorneys in the case after its former representation moved to a different firm, Betancourt said. As a result of the appearance of successor counsel, the significant amount of records and documents to be reviewed and the need to complete depositions for all parties, the parties reasonably require additional time to complete discovery, the motion said. The new deadline for non-expert discovery is August 14, 2027. An expert disclosure will be due at various points that fall and early winter prior to the new year. Both the city and the plaintiffs are open to resolving the case through mediation outside of court, according to the motion. A trial would likely last 5 weeks and see extensive amounts of records and challenging legal questions at issue, according to the motion. Enabling additional time for analysis of the documents and the records will enable more thoughtful negotiations and will make resolution more likely, both parties said in the motion. This article is titled, Healy Pitches Gas Tax Suspension, by Christian M. Wade. Democratic Governor Maura Healey is pushing for a temporary suspension of the state's gas tax just days after her Republican rival called on Beacon Hill leaders for a similar pause in the levy. Healey said on Tuesday she plans to file a supplemental budget that calls for a 2-month suspension of the 24-cent per gallon gas tax to help ease the pain at the pumps, with fuel costs skyrocketing amid the ongoing conflict in Iran and disruptions to the global oil markets. I'm taking action as governor to do what I can to make life easier for people in Massachusetts, to provide some relief, Healey told reporters at a State House news briefing. I'm doing this because I've watched for weeks as the price at the pumps has gone up. We're in a crisis situation. Healey blamed President Donald Trump's policy and his decision to go to war with Iran for pushing up gas prices beyond $4 a gallon, saying it is also driving up the cost of diesel fuel and home heating oil ahead of winter. It doesn't need to be this way, she said. End this war and help the American people. We can't afford this. The estimated $120 million hit on to the state's tax coffers for the 2 months gas tax holiday would be backfilled with revenue from the state's millionaire's tax. The 4% levy on households earning more than $1 million a year can only be used for transportation and education needs, Healey said. This will not cause us any fiscal harm and also will not jeopardize any funding that is going towards transportation or important infrastructure projects, she said Tuesday. As governor, I want to make sure that those things continue and those investments continue. The Democrats' election year proposal also comes days after her Republican challenger, Mike Minogue, called for a similar pause in the levy. Minogue, a former biotechnology executive and GOP fundraiser from Hamilton, laid out his proposal in a statewide TV and digital ad released last week. He wants to eliminate the gas tax permanently. I'm glad she's taking the lead, but unfortunately she's only planning to do it for 2 months, Minogue told reporters Tuesday. So after the election, it'll be back to business as usual. The state's Republican Party seized on Healey's proposal to claim that she was pushing Minogue's gas tax holiday and that taxpayers should thank the Republican challenger for already achieving results. When Democrats have to steal great Republican ideas 6 weeks before an election, you know they realize their policies just aren't working for the people, Mass GOP Chairwoman Amy Carnevale said in a prepared statement. Healey, who was seeking another four-year term in the November 3rd elections, said Monday that politics had nothing to do with her decision to push for a gas tax holiday. She dismissed Minogue's calls to do away with the tax. To be sure, Healey would need approval for the gas tax holiday from the Democratic-controlled state legislature, which has resisted previous calls to suspend it during previous spikes in gas prices. And Monday, House Speaker Ron Mariano criticized Minogue's proposal to suspend the tax as a desperate attempt to distract voters from his support from Trump's presidency and suggested that the move would be fiscally irresponsible. MAGA Mike should instead spend his time trying to convince his fellow Republicans to end this war and to focus on solving the affordability crisis that his party continues to exacerbate, Mariano, a Quincy Democrat, said in a prepared statement. When asked for comment about the governor's proposal, a Mariano spokesman pointed reporters to his previous statement about Minogue's proposal. Senate President Karen Spilka acknowledged Healey's efforts to reduce costs for consumers, but didn't say whether she would support the proposal. Governor Healey has pulled every lever at her disposal to lower costs for Massachusetts residents at a moment when Donald Trump and Republicans in Congress are driving prices higher through the needless war in Iran and trade wars with our allies, Spilka, an Ashland Democrat, said in a prepared statement. I'm grateful for her commitment to drive down costs, and I will review this with my colleagues in the Senate when the supplemental budget comes to our chamber. This article is titled, George Peabody Award Winners Announced, by Carolyn Enos. The Peabody Education Foundation has announced this year's recipients of the George Peabody Legacy Awards. The winners are Mary Bellavance, Mary Henry, Mark Higgins, Herbert Levine, and Christine Zuppio, as well as Maria Bronchino, who will receive the award posthumously. These honorees serve as both passionate learners and facilitators of knowledge, the PEF said in a statement. They go above and beyond to support the social, emotional, and academic needs of every individual child, creating progressive learning environments where students can truly thrive. The award ceremony will be held at the Frank L. Wigan Auditorium inside Peabody City Hall on Wednesday, October 14th at 6 p.m. Bellavance is the co-chair of the PEF and has helped raise thousands of dollars for the foundation. Also leading projects like the George Peabody Awards and Family Festival. She spent more than 35 years working for the city of Peabody and organized public events like the International Festival. She currently works part-time for GravOak. As Winston Churchill said, "We make a living by what we get, but we make a life by what we give," PEF said in a statement. Mary has made a great life for herself, her family, and all of us who have had the honor of working with her. Henry is a longtime English teacher at Peabody Veterans Memorial High School, a former president of the Peabody Federation of Teachers, and an executive board member of AFT Massachusetts. Henry creates a positive and inclusive learning environment where her students feel supported, valued, and encouraged to reach their full potential, PEF said in a statement. Higgins was a teacher, assistant principal, and principal of South Memorial Elementary School, and most recently served as an assistant superintendent at Peabody. He has also been an advocate in bringing unified sports to Peabody schools in partnership with the Special Olympics and is retiring this September. Known for being incredibly humble, he consistently goes above and beyond without looking for any credit or recognition, the PEF said. Levine is a former Peabody superintendent who also served in that role during periods of transition in Salem, Marblehead, Wakefield, and Blackstone Millville Regional, and began his career as a teacher in his hometown of Revere. He was also a mentor to the late Kara Murtaugh, a former Peabody superintendent. Wherever he went, he consistently brought calm leadership, integrity, compassion, and stability, earning the deep trust of each community he stepped up to guide, the PES said. Zupio is a former math teacher in Peabody Elementary Schools, the Higgins Middle School, and PVMHS, and later became a school guidance counselor in the district. Ultimately, Christine is remembered as a fierce advocate for her students, leaving behind a legacy defined by her profound care for the success and well-being, the PEF said. Bronchino, who died in 2019, was a German teacher and head of the World Languages Department at PVMHS, who was an inspiring example of what hard work, intelligence, determination, demeanor, and passion can do to achieve the American dream, the PEF said. Raised in a family that founded one of the community's first folk dance groups and prioritized education over factory work at age 16, she became a pioneering role for younger students, especially young women, when she graduated from Peabody Veterans Memorial High School and completed her post-secondary education. The MSPCA has announced that they are looking for cat adopters. Cat adopters wanted. The Massachusetts Society for the Prevention of Cruelty to Animals is seeking adopters following two major cat intakes, both of which were part of larger efforts with Massachusetts Animal Shelter Support Coalition partners. The first group of 35 cats was part of a voluntary surrender at Worcester County Home on September 3rd. Coalition partner Worcester Animal Rescue League also took in 10 cats. Bringing in that many cats at once is always challenging, but especially so at a time when we already had a lot in our care, explained MSPCA Angel Vice President of Animal Protection Mike Kiley. Before we were able to rehome many of them, we got another call for help, and we're always looking to do everything in our power to answer. On September 18th, the MSPCA Northeast Animal Shelter in Salem welcomed 28 cats surrendered from a home in Berkshire County. Coalition partner Berkshire Humane Society took in 25 cats from the same property. This surrender, like the one in Worcester County, really exemplifies one of the reasons that the MASS coalition is so important, Kylie said. If a single organization was trying to take in this many animals, it would be overwhelming. But with the coalition, we're able to split them up, ensuring they get the care and attention they deserve. While both surrenders highlight the importance of collaboration between partners in the MASS coalition, neither would have been possible without the MSPCA, Angel's Law Enforcement Team. Both of these surrenders highlight a lesser-known aspect of MSPCA, Angel's Law Enforcement Division, according to Kylie. There's a misguided belief that our officers spend the majority of their time seizing animals and pursuing punitive actions, Kylie said. But many of the complaints they look into are actually based on a lack of resources. In the Worcester and Berkshire County surrenders, MSPC Angel law enforcement officers worked with the pet owners to determine the best path forward for all humans and animals involved. There are many cases in which people with good intentions just get in over their heads and need a hand, Kylie said. Our officers are there for those people, ensuring both they and their pets get the help they need. The Berkshire County cats are expected to be available for adoption this week, but there are already many felines in need of new homes right away. I would estimate that we have roughly 300 cats and kittens across all four of our shelters who are ready to go to a new home today. So if you've been thinking about adopting, please come see us, implored Kelly. Even if you're not ready to adopt, please consider fostering, donating, or volunteering, he said. There are plenty of ways to help. The MSPCA Angel will post updates on the Berkshire cats on its social media channels. Those interested in seeing cats available for adoption now should visit mspca.org/adoptacat. There's also more information on fostering, mspca.org/foster, and volunteering, mspca.org/volunteer, on the MSPCA Angels website. That's all the time we have for today. I'm Glenn King, and I thank you for listening to the Salem News at the Talking Information Center.
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10: 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Located in beautiful Marshfield, Massachusetts, this is your reader, George Krein. Today's lead story, Healey pitches suspension of gas tax. It's written by Christian Wade, State House reporter, Boston. Democratic Governor Mara Healey is pushing for a temporary suspension of the state's gas tax just days after her Republican rival called on Beacon Hill leaders for a similar pause in the levy. Healey said Tuesday she plans to file a supplemental budget that calls for a two-month suspension of the 24-cent per gallon gas tax to help ease the pain at the pumps with fuel costs skyrocketing amid the ongoing conflict in Iran and disruptions to the global oil markets. I'm taking action as governor to do what I can to make life easier for people in Massachusetts to provide some relief, Healey told reporters at a Statehouse news briefing. I'm doing this because I've watched for weeks as the price at the pumps has gone up. We're in a crisis situation. Healey blamed President Donald Trump's policies and his decision to go to war with Iran for pushing up gas prices beyond $4 a gallon, saying it is also driving up the cost of diesel fuel and home heating oil ahead of the winter. It doesn't need to be this way, she said. End this war and help the American people. We can't afford this. The estimated $120 million hit to the state's tax coffers for the two-month gas holiday would be backfilled with revenue from the state's millionaire's tax. The 4% levy on households earning more than $1 million a year can only be used for transportation and education needs, Healey said. This will not cause us any fiscal harm and also will not jeopardize any funding that is going towards transportation or important infrastructure projects, she said Tuesday. As governor, I want to make sure that those things continue and those investments continue. The Democrats' election year proposal comes days after her Republican challenger, Mike Minogue, called for a similar pause in the levy. Minogue, a former biotechnology executive and GOP fundraiser from Hamilton, laid out his proposal in a statewide digital TV and digital ad released last week. He wants to eliminate the gas tax permanently. I'm glad she's taking the lead, but unfortunately, she's only planning to do it for 2 months, Minogue told reporters Tuesday. So after the election, it would be back to business as normal. The state's Republican Party seized on Healey's proposal to claim that she was, quote, pushing Minogue's gas tax holiday, end quote, and that taxpayers should thank the Republican challenger, quote, for already achieving results. When Democrats have to steal great Republican ideas 6 weeks before an election, you know they realize their policies just aren't working for the people, Mass GOP Chairwoman Amy Carnevale said in a prepared statement. Healey, who is seeking another four-year term in the November 3rd elections, said Monday that politics had nothing to do with her decision to push for a gas tax holiday. She dismissed Minogue's calls to do away with the tax. To be sure, Healey would need approval for the gas tax holiday from the Democratic-controlled state legislature, which has resisted previous calls to suspend it during previous spikes in gas prices. On Monday, House Speaker Ron Mariano criticized Minogue's proposal to suspend the gas tax as a desperate attempt to distract voters from his support for Trump's presidency and suggested that the move would be, quote, fiscally irresponsible. MAGA Mike should instead spend his time trying to convince his fellow Republicans to end this war and to focus on solving the affordability crisis that his party continues to exacerbate, Mariano, a Quincy Democrat, said in a prepared statement. When asked for comment about the governor's proposal, a Mariano spokesman pointed reporters to his previous statement about Minogue's proposal. Senate President Karen Spilka acknowledged Healey's effort to reduce costs for consumers, but didn't say whether she would support the proposal. Governor Healey has pulled every lever at her disposal to lower costs for Massachusetts residents at a moment when Donald Trump and Republicans in Congress are driving prices higher through the needless war in Iran and trade wars with allies, Spilka, an Ashland Democrat, said in a prepared statement. I'm grateful for her commitment to drive down costs, and I will review this with my colleagues in the Senate when the supplemental budget comes to our chamber. UMass Marine Station applies for a $100,000 grant. North Shore Shellfish Network proposed. It's written by Bobby Grady. The University of Massachusetts Gloucester Marine Station has proposed creating a North Shore Shellfish Network, where the station would work with area shellfish constables, state officials, and local clammers to identify areas in need of research and conduct it on behalf of the industry. Station Director Katie Kahl, K-A-H-L is the last name, said a grant proposal has been submitted to the university for $100,000 to get the network on its feet. Station staff are expecting to hear if their proposal will receive funding in mid-October. We just want to give the clamming industry research that they're asking for, Kahl said. She said the station will seek additional grant funding from the state, federal government, and nonprofits as well. If it receives funding, the North Shore Shellfish Network would be in state officials and local clammers to identify areas in need of research and conduct it on behalf of the industry. Station Director Katie Kahl, K-A-H-L is the last name, said a grant proposal has been submitted to the university for $100,000 to get the network on its feet. Station staff are expecting to hear if their proposal will receive funding in mid-October. We just want to give the claim...

would be an opportunity for the local shellfish, specifically clamming industry, to receive additional research into things local experts say need to be studied. We could study habitat, we could study pollution, or anything that would be valuable to local constables or the Division of Marine Fisheries, Call said. The idea for a shellfish network came from two main sources: the station's research this past summer into green crab predation, mudflats, salt marshes, and oysters, and from connecting with shellfish constables. This summer, Call said the station staff conducted research into little snails that drill into clamshells and work with the Massachusetts Oyster Project to find a way to standardize oyster growth. That work, led by Gloucester native and recent UMass graduate Cammy Cooper, included answering questions such as how much water should be passing over baby oysters and how densely oysters should be stocked. It was her job to raise 25,000 baby oysters and really understand their flow rate and stocking density. Then we worked with Ipswich Shellfish Constable Matt Bodwell so he could plant them someplace appropriate, Call said. That led us to begin to talk with shellfish constables. Call said station staff connected with Gloucester Shellfish Constable Rebecca Visnick, Bodwell and Essex Town Administrator Brendan Zabricki, as well as Regional Shellfish Manager for the State Division of Marine Fisheries, Wayne Castengay, about what concerns they had and what they would do with a research team. There was a lot of research interest that was, I wish we had a research initiative where we could collectively dive into some of these things together. And that's where the concept was born, she said. Part of what is driving the proposal, too, is the fact that neither the constables, whose time is often taken up with enforcement, or DMF, which spends significant time researching water quality, have the time or resources to do this research on their own, according to Call. Another influencing factor was the Haverhill sewage spill that dumped 8 million gallons of sewage into the Merrimack River daily from June 26 to July 1st and left clammers out of work for 12 days during one of their most profitable times of the year. If approved, the funding would mostly be used to bring more students into the station to conduct additional research and purchase some equipment. But even without the money, Call said the station could begin hosting focus groups with constables, DMF biologists, and clammers. We would look at this as a partnership, not as a UMass initiative. It would be the Shellfish Network initiative where we would prioritize what we should do first. Is there a physical location where we need to focus research and let them lead, and we will be the workhorses, she said. In the future, Call said station staff plan on communicating with other North Shore clamming communities as well. Attorneys General sue over offshore wind projects. It's written by Christian Wade, Boston. Massachusetts joined other Northeast states in suing the Trump administration to block deals with two energy companies they claim are pay-to-play schemes to walk away from several offshore wind projects. In a pair of federal lawsuits filed Tuesday, Attorney General Andrea Campbell joined seven other Democrats in challenging the Trump administration's deals with Blue Point Wind and Invenergy, saying they unlawfully misused taxpayer dollars and sabotage states' ability to meet growing energy demands. The complaints allege that the Trump administration struck a deal with the companies to cancel four offshore wind leases and agreed to pay them nearly $1.4 billion to settle their costs. In exchange, the companies agreed to invest in new oil and gas projects and pledged not to develop any new offshore wind projects, the lawsuit claims. In a statement, Campbell said the Interior Department's decision to sign the agreement to cancel the offshore wind projects means that consumers could be facing growing energy bills and a less reliable energy grid at a time when energy costs are already too high. By continuing to baselessly attack wind energy in favor of fossil fuel production, the Trump administration is raising costs on consumers and exacerbating the harmful impacts of climate change on our communities, the Democrats said. These are bad deals for New Englanders and represent yet another illegal move by the Trump administration that harms our communities. There was no immediate comment from the Department of Justice about the legal challenges that were filed with attorneys general from New York, Connecticut, Maine, New Jersey, Rhode Island, Delaware, and Vermont.

0: President Donald Trump has vowed to end federal support for offshore wind and other clean energy projects as he focuses on boosting fossil fuel production as part of broader efforts to improve the nation's energy independence. The Trump administration has argued that rising energy costs in Massachusetts and other Northeast states are being caused by clean energy policies that have constrained cheaper fossil fuel supplies in the region. Trump directed the U.S. Department of Transportation in September to cancel $679 million in federal funding for a dozen infrastructure projects that would support New England wind and other projects, saying the plans, quote, were not aligned with the goals and priorities of his administration. The cuts included a federal grant for the Salem Offshore Wind Terminal project, which got underway last summer after receiving funding and state and federal permits. Trump also halted federal leases for large-scale offshore wind projects under construction, including Vineyard Wind and Revolution Wind in Massachusetts, Coastal Virginia Offshore Wind, Sunrise Wind, and Empire Wind One in Wind One project in New York. Interior Secretary Doug Burgum cited unspecified national security risks posed by the offshore wind turbines in pausing federal permits for the projects, but said the move is aimed at, quote, protecting the American people. But the effort to shut off the offshore wind projects was ultimately blocked by federal court rulings after Massachusetts and other states joined private developers in suing to overturn the federal government's directive. Massachusetts has set some of the toughest environmental regulations in the country with the goal of reaching net zero greenhouse gas emissions relative to 1990 levels by 2050. To meet those plans, the state plans to generate at least 5,600 megawatts of offshore wind power by 2027. We have one more article from the front page by Christian Wade, State House reporter. Latinos viewed as key swing vote in midterms. More than 36 million Latinos are now eligible to vote in the United States, the nation's fastest growing electorate, and political analysts say they will play a major role in the upcoming midterm elections, with control of Congress hinging on razor-thin margins. In 2024, Republican Donald Trump won 48% of the Latino vote nationally, up 12 points from the 2020 presidential election, helping him win a second term in the White House. Trump also made deep inroads in regions of the country with some of the year's most hotly contested House and Senate races like Texas and Florida. But there are signs that support is fracturing ahead of the midterms, when control of Congress will be up for grabs ahead of Trump's final 2 years in office. Recent polls have shown a majority of Latinos disapprove of the Trump administration's handling of the cost of living issues and immigration enforcement. One in four Latinos who voted for Trump in 2024 would not vote for him again, Unidos U.S. found in a recent poll. While Trump isn't on the ballot this November, midterm elections are often a referendum on the party occupying the White House. Political observers say a dramatic swing in Latino voters against the president could tip the balance in Congress away from Republicans, who currently hold a majority in the House and Senate. Bucknell University political science professor Derek Wakefield said Latino voters are expected to be the most critical swing voting bloc in November's midterms, with lingering inflation, jobs, and other pocketbook issues on their minds as they cast their ballots. When Latinos believe inflation is rising, they punish whoever sits in the White House, and they do it about 2.5 times more frequently than white voters do, he said in an interview. They are more responsive to economic conditions than any other major group of American voters. Wakefield, who has studied Latino voting trends over the past decade, said shifts in voting among the Latino population are driven more by voters' perceptions of the economy than immigration or identity politics. If the historical pattern holds, the Latino share of the vote will swing harder than any other group in the direction that the price of eggs and rent now point to, he said. Congressional impact. The impact of Latino voters is already playing out in many congressional races across the country, including Texas, where Trump won the key voting block in 2024. Recent polling and primary results have left Democrats optimistic they could win a statewide election for the first time in more than 3 decades. In a key U.S. Senate race, Texas Attorney General Ken Paxton, who ousted four-term incumbent Republican Senator John Cornyn to win the party's nomination, is battling for the Latino vote against State Representative James Tallarico, Democrat of Austin. The latest poll showed Tallarico with sizable leads among Latino voters and black voters. Latino voters could also help decide the outcome of Pennsylvania's 7th Congressional District race, where Democrat Bob Brooks and Republican Representative Ryan McKenzie are vying to win the support of the growing voting bloc in a district where 22% of the population is either Latino or Hispanic. Not surprisingly, Democrats and Republicans are clamoring for the Latino vote ahead of the midterm elections and looking ahead to the 2028 presidential election. Democrats see a sluggish economy and high inflation coupled with disapproval of the president's tariffs and aggressive immigration enforcement as a clear opening in Latino-heavy battlegrounds. The Democratic Congressional Campaign Committee launched an eight-figure ad blitz last year targeting Latino and rural voters. The television and digital ads fault Republicans for Trump's tariffs, cuts to food assistance programs, and high gas prices. Meanwhile, Democratic Alliance super PACs are also ramping up their efforts to reach Latino voters. But Republicans and super PACs backing their candidates are working to defend gains they made with Latino voters in the 2024 elections. In political messaging to Latino voters, GOP candidates have highlighted Trump's, quote, big, beautiful bill, which cut taxes on tips and expanded child care tax credits. Libre Action, a conservative group aligned with the Koch network, is campaigning for Republican Senate candidates in several states, including Ohio, where it has endorsed Republican U.S. Senator John Husted in a challenge from Democratic challenger and former Senator Sherrod Brown. The group is also focusing on North Carolina, where it is backing a former Republican National Committee Chair, Michael Whatley, in a wide-open U.S. Senate race against former North Carolina Democratic Governor Roy Cooper. Both races could help determine whether Republicans hold on to their majority in the U.S. Senate in the midterms. In July, a coalition of nonpartisan Latino organizations formed the 2026 Latino Civic Engagement Coalition with the goal of reaching a voting group that has shifted dramatically in recent years. The coalition, which includes Unidos U.S. and the LULAC Institute, Mi Familia on Acción, and Latino Victory Foundation, plans to focus on key battleground states including Arizona, Pennsylvania, Texas, Florida, and Ohio, which feature some of the most competitive House and Senate races in the election cycle. It also wants to register 250,000 new Latino voters and boost their turnout by at least 5% in the 2028 election. Latinos are reshaping the future of America, yet too many eligible Latino voters continue to face barriers that keep them from fully participating in our democracy, said Hector Sanchez Barba, president and CEO of Mi Familia en Acción. We cannot accept a system where millions of voices are left unheard. Juan Perano, CEO of the LULAC, L-U-L-A-C Institute, said, despite that they are the largest growing electorate in the U.S., Latinos are still the last to be contacted and the first to be taken for granted. He said the new coalition will help improve civic engagement and ensure that Latino voices are heard in U.S. politics. There is no American democracy without the Latino vote, he said. Our participation is not a courtesy to be sought every other November. It is the foundation on which representative government stands. Here are a few quick notes from around Cape Ann. Energy Fund, the Good Neighbor Energy Fund, reminds eligible households that assistance is available for those struggling to pay home energy expenses. While the fund is often associated with winter heating bills, MA Good Neighbor remains a resource for income-eligible households who cannot meet a month's energy expense and are not eligible for state or federal energy assistance programs. Administered by the Salvation Army Massachusetts Division, the fund pays the energy provider directly for eligible households whose gross income falls between 60 and 80% of the state's median income levels. You can visit Salvation Army MA, that's all one word, .org, or call, and I'll repeat it, 800-334-3047. Again, the number is 800-334-3047 for energy for assistance from the energy fund that the Salvation Army operates. Also, at the open door, need help getting food? 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Again, that number, 978-283-6776, to get on the shopping profile to be eligible for food from the open door food pantry. Translation services are available in many languages. 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The open door is open from 9:45 a.m. to 6 p.m. Monday, 8:30 a.m. to 6 p.m. Tuesday through Friday. Meals are served in person Monday through Friday from 4:30 to 5:30 p.m. and available to go Monday through Friday from 3 to 6 p.m. Do you need SNAP? Those are what used to be called food benefits, food stamps. 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Obama at Salem State speaks to nation's need to bridge divisions. It's written by Michael McHugh. Barack Obama spoke to a crowd of hundreds at Salem State University on Monday night, where the former president emphasized the importance of preserving hope in the power of the citizenry to uphold democracy and fight against political polarization. The 44th president of the United States was invited to campus for, quote, a conversation with Barack Obama, part of the Salem State series that has brought more than 100 nationally and internationally recognized leaders, artists, athletes, and other public figures to the university's campus. Hundreds of guests filling the O'Keefe Sports Complex erupted with a standing ovation as Obama took the stage alongside moderator Doris Kearns Goodwin, a Pulitzer Prize-winning historian, author, and presidential scholar. "It's great to be back in Massachusetts, and it's fun to be in Salem," Obama said. "I love this state and the people here a lot." Goodwin opened the conversation by asking about the moment when Obama first entered the consciousness of many Americans. His keynote address at the 2004 Democratic National Convention on July 27th in Boston. The iconic "Yes, We Can" speech launched him from a lesser-known Illinois senator and U.S. Senate candidate into the national spotlight, which he credited largely to the widespread power of media at the time. In 2004, there still existed a monoculture in the sense that most people watched the same thing, so maybe 35 or 40 million people watched my speech, Obama said. "What it made me appreciate was the power of television to shoot you out like a rocket. One day I could walk down the street, and the next day I couldn't. The power of the media to project back then was powerful in a way that would be hard to duplicate today." Reflecting on that same speech in which Obama emphasized that residents from both red and blue states are all American citizens, Goodwin asked what still gives him hope since leaving office and the country, and that the country can move beyond partisanship and work together for a common good. Obama spoke to the importance of continuing to find common ground, especially as mass media and technology accelerates feelings of division and polarizes politics. "Today we are rife with division and our democracy seems broken in so many ways," he said. "The tenor and tone of the times feels mean-spirited and we've all turned inward. We've gone through times like this before and we can get out of it. Traveling around the country today, you discovered that we are not as divided as our politics or media would indicate. The loud, noisy, polarizing dialogue is in part manufactured for a variety of interests. What's happened is it feels as if it happens in Washington is so remote to people's realities. So the task we have now is finding ways to capture the goodness of people and translate that into a political system that is adapted to the times." You can make an argument that the executive branch has become too powerful, Obama said, but for most of our lifetimes, we had a functional Congress. We had a loyal opposition in a sense that whoever was out of power was still interested in getting things done and following certain protocols that allowed the government to deliver. Obama said that redesigning how the federal government operates is imperative to make progress. One example, which he fought to address during his time in office, was to get rid of the practice of filibustering, which he said plays a large part in many citizens' beliefs that significant change is not possible. Mitch McConnell, who was the Republican Senate leader in 2010, essentially rewrote the Constitution functionally so that you had to have a supermajority to get anything done. People began getting very cynical when they would elect someone who seems idealistic and has a plan, and suddenly it just hits the wall, Obama said. After a certain point, people feel like nobody's listening. That cynicism, which is also being fed by the media, is what is robbing us of our capacity to feel hopeful or work together. The idea that government cannot discriminate, pick on, bully, or exclude someone because they don't like the criticism being leveled at them, that is a foundational issue, Obama said. Thanks so much for listening. 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
2: Here's the forecast for the Boston and South Shore area on the Talking Information Center from the National Weather Service. For today, mostly sunny, temperatures in the mid-60s. Clear overnight, temperatures in the mid-50s. Thursday, partly sunny, temperatures into the mid-60s. The sun rose this morning at 6:34, setting at 6:40 this evening. 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
10: Hello, this is Kathleen, and today, Wednesday, September 23rd, I'll be reading to you from the Daily News of Newburyport. It's Ridiculously Fun, Another Successful Salisbury Days Wraps Up, by Caitlin D. Salisbury. The sight of grown men driving mini cars and trucks along Beach Road during Sunday's parade was one of the many moments that brought smiles to local residents and to those who organized Salisbury Days, the town's annual weekend-long party. Organized by Salisbury Parks and Recreation, the festivities included ski ball for seniors at Joe's Playland, a car and motorcycle show on Saturday, and a double whammy of fun Sunday, with the parade and the ultra-competitive hand tub pumping contest. Salisbury Parks and Recreation Administrator Jen Rokitanits, said the car and motorcycle show consisted of approximately 200 vehicles that filled the Broadway loop and beyond, with people flooding the area to marvel at the vehicles and enjoy the beautiful weather. The weather was perfect. We had a wonderful showing of cars of all ages, hot rods, old vintage cars, classic cars, muscle cars, and just a wonderful variety, she said. The show also included food and music, ensuring the event had something for people of all ages, Rokitanits said. It's just an all-around great day for families and individuals and everybody. It's kind of a crowd pleaser, so it's great, she said. The weather wasn't as perfect Sunday, with rain blanketing the area by lunchtime, but that didn't deter hundreds of people from lining both sides of Beach Road to catch the town's America's 250th parade. The parade, which was full of floats, vehicles, and people walking, was a smash hit, with residents braving the gloomy weather to cheer on fellow townspeople. Among those spotted in the parade were members of the Salisbury Police Department in their vehicles. 102-year-old Salisbury resident Robert Boots Cunard in his scooter and Miss Massachusetts 2026. The parade route began at the Salisbury Police Department and concluded at the end of Beach Road, with local people cheering and clapping as floats, vehicles, and people passed. One of the people riding in the parade was Selectman Gil Medeiros, who performed atop a float with his rock cover band Salty Side Down. Medeiros, who also performed with his band during the car and motorcycle show, said it was a great experience to play in the parade and emphasized that it was heartening to see the community come out and enjoy the special event. That was amazing, he said, of playing in the parade. The parade went over very, very well, very well attended. The parade was equally amazing for those who watched. And when reflecting on the event, Rokitanits said she saw a number of emotions on people's faces. There was excitement, but I gathered that people were proud that this is how Salisbury chose to celebrate America's 250th. And I think they were surprised at the size of the parade. I don't think they expected us to do it up like this. Rokitanits said she was glad to see the extensive planning pay off. To see it all come to fruition was pretty awesome, she said. Like the parade, the famous Fireman's Muster on Sunday was also well attended, with 14 companies coming out to participate in hopes of shooting water the farthest from an antique fire pumpers during one of the weekend's final events, Rokitanits said. You have this large group of men and women that are just pumping these hand tubs to get that pressure up, and they're hooting and hollering and screaming and cheering, and it's like nothing you've ever seen. It's ridiculously fun, she said of the muster. Rokitanits said the atmosphere at the event was unlike any other, with people looking on excitedly as the fun competitive event was underway. There is nothing that compares to that energy, she said. While all 14 companies performed well, Newberry Protection No. 1 emerged victorious, marking the end of another year of the popular event and the final day of fun. On top of the success of the many events, Salisbury Days went off without a hitch, safety-wise, according to Salisbury Police Chief Tom Fowler. It went very well. I don't think we had any incidents, so I think it came together very well, he said. City to install monitoring systems for sewers by Matt Petrie, Newburyport. With harsh weather likely to test Plum Island's sewer vacuum system during another winter, city officials will test a new monitoring system that it will help its sewer division locate, identify, and respond to the issues faster than before. This pilot is about using new technology to make our Plum Island sewer system more reliable and to give our Department of Public Services team better tools to identify and respond to problems quickly, Mayor Sean Reardon said. Before making a larger investment, we want to test the technology, understand how well it works, and make sure it can deliver real benefits for the island. The test will last 6 months and provide officials the information needed to determine whether the system will be used permanently. During those 6 months, the city will monitor 100 of the 630 pits on the island and allow the Department of Public Services to determine the efficacy of the technology before committing to a full installation. The public will be able to learn more about what is being called an upcoming pilot study during an informational meeting tonight at 7:30 at Peter Hall in Newbury. I encourage residents on both the Newburyport and Newbury sides of Plum Island to join us on Wednesday night at PITA Hall, Reardon said. In February 2015, dozens of Plum Island homes were inundated with sewage backups following a massive breakdown of the city's vacuum sewage system. The breakdown affected as many as 300 homes to varying degrees and occurred in part due to a series of major snowfalls that exceeded the city's capacity to handle them. During a stretch of several weeks, what are called candy cane vents outside homes became clogged with snow. Another breakdown, albeit much smaller in scale, took place in February when roughly 20 homes experienced the loss of vacuum in Plum Island's sewer system. Plum Island Taxpayers Association President Ron Barrett said the sewer system remains a constant issue. They're down here all the time fixing these, Barrett said. I mean, like every day and night, the trucks are down here. They have the stuff right in their truck to replace the stuff. And when it comes to winter, it's just terrible. Barrett expressed considerable skepticism regarding the city's plan, saying it is unlikely to solve issues with the system. Rather, it will just make it easier to address the source of the issues and fix them quicker in the future. While Barrett said he would prefer a full solution, he is in favor of anything that might offer future relief. As long as we don't have to pay for it, Barrett said. Work is expected to begin in October and last until November. During that time and beyond, residents should expect intermittent road closures, narrow trenches between roadside pits, and air terminals to accommodate conduit and wiring for the new monitoring system. Workers and equipment will be omnipresent as well, according to the city. A small excavator will be used to minimize ground disturbance and move as efficiently as possible. An advanced notification will be given regarding work schedules and road closures, the city added. Apartment complex officially underway by Matt Petrie, Newburyport. Gathered just yards away from where Haley's Ice Cream used to stand, dozens of local and state officials came together Tuesday morning to celebrate the groundbreaking of the much-anticipated third Newburyport Crossing apartment complex. Minco Development Corp. tore down the former Route 1 ice cream shop in November 2024 in preparation for work to be done there. The restaurant's demolition, along with impending destruction of a nearby industrial building, will pave the way for 92 mixed-income rental homes adjacent to the Newburyport MBTA commuter rail station, including 24 affordable housing units. Minco also built and owns the adjacent Newburyport Crossing apartment complexes, made up of one Boston Way with 76 units and three Boston Way, 84 units. I am excited to see this project moving forward, and even more excited to welcome the future residents and hopefully a great new business to this part of Newburyport, Mayor Sean Reardon said during his remarks before roughly 50 people. Just like the other two Newburyport Crossing buildings, the new project would fall under the umbrella of the city's 40R Smart Growth District, which aims to put affordable housing as well as high-density apartments next to the commuter rail line to Boston. Officials, including State Representative Don Chan, Massachusetts Secretary of Housing and Livable Communities Juana Matias, Amesbury Mayor Cassandra Gove, City Councilor Ed Cameron, and others attended the ceremony. Some folks could be seen going in and out of the one building remaining on the site, full of scrap and a couple of old cars. Eventually, people came together to listen to the speakers, beginning with Minco President Louis P. Minicori, Jr., who said that the relationship with the city has gone way back. Our very first project here was around 2000 when we built 114 units at Maritime Landing with the Chapter 40B, and it was a for-sale project, Minicucci said. Since then, the relationship has only grown, he added. We've had a working relationship with the city, working relationship with the city council, the planning board, and the CPC, Minicucci said, referring to the Community Preservation Committee. Next up was Reardon, who had nothing but praise for Minco. They do phenomenal work throughout Massachusetts, and we have been fortunate to see their work firsthand in our community, Reardon said. Speaking about Minicucci specifically, Reardon said the developer understands what we are trying to accomplish when it comes to housing. And most importantly, he has been consistently willing to work with the city to build high-quality projects that fit Newburyport, Reardon said. He thanked the Healy Driscoll administration and the Executive Office of Housing and Livable Communities for believing in the project and investing. We cannot address the housing challenges facing Massachusetts through local government alone, Reardon said. It takes strong partnerships between cities, the state, developers, and the community. Reardon also spoke about how ideal the location is for the project. Newburyport created this 40R Smart Growth District around our MBTA station because we believe that this was the right place to encourage additional housing within the walking distance of public transportation, the Clipper City Rail Trail, and our downtown to give residents more transportation choices, while allowing us to add housing in an area specifically identified for this type of growth, Reardon said. He said the project is about more than housing, since it will create a commercial opportunity at Boston Way. For the right business, this is a tremendous location next to the train station, surrounded by new residents, connected to the rail trail, and just a short distance from downtown, Reardon said. One of the final speakers was Matias, who spoke about how the project recently received a $6.5 million boost from the Healy Driscoll administration's Momentum Fund, created by the administration under the Affordable Homes Act, the largest and most ambitious housing bond bill in Massachusetts history. This new tool in the state's housing toolkit accelerates housing production, especially middle-income units, without relying on typical grant and subsidy resources, according to the state. The fund leverages low-cost capital and the expertise of private developers to help already permitted, much-needed housing projects begin construction. By leveraging this new financing tool, Mass Housing helps build more homes sooner and provide much-needed units for families, seniors, and young adults. This is only the second Momentum Fund project to break ground and the first outside of Greater Boston, Matias said. He said this project highlights what happens when state and local leaders work together. So today, we celebrate this groundbreaking, and tomorrow, we continue to build, Matias said. I look forward to coming back to celebrate the opening of the development and welcoming its residents. At the end of the speaking portion of the ceremony, Minicucci was joined by Reardon, Matias, Shand, and others to bury shovels in a mound of sand to mark the official groundbreaking. I See It, Happy Talk by Bob Brodsky. For many brides' families, wedding celebrations involve months-long angst. Clans cover a mountain of details that must be climbed. My wife and I have recently returned from a different kind of marriage event. The subject couple lived together before deciding to formalize their relationship. They chose a family member rather than a cleric to preside over the ceremony. In recent decades, permission from the Secretary of State for one day for marriage officiation in the state where the ceremony is to have been held have become rather common. The week of the marriage, the presider had flown in from studies in London to prepare to certify and officiate. The couple invited a large group of witnesses from across the country. Some arrived with very young children. The event planner focused on the costumes. The women were asked to put on colorful, long dresses for both the Friday evening social as soon as they arrived and for the matrimonial ceremony. The men were asked to wear collared shirts for the social, no T-shirts or polo shirts. But the ceremony Saturday men needed to wear white shirts with neckties, black pants, and black coats. The weather permitted the 140 witnesses to be seated on a grassy hilltop overlooking Vermont's hills and valleys. The bride, in a beautiful marriage gown with veil, was escorted down the center aisle by her father and mother. The groom had been escorted by his parents, waited at the front. The woman officiating took over the event as soon as the bride reached the groom. The wedding couple were invited to say the vows each had written. At times, their several full pages each evoked rounds of laughter for their candor from the witnesses. Even though the marrying couple had known each other for almost 10 years, they were well aware that official marriage contracts are needed for travel. When the ceremony concluded, witnesses who did not know one another began happy talking about things that they had learned during the ceremony as they began to walk down a long hill toward a field where drinks were served on the flat next to the four-legged animals' pasture and the dinner tent. It was this behavior that prompted me to call this column Happy Talk, with words from a folk song used by Oscar Hammerstein II in his musical show South Pacific. Happy Talk, keep talking, happy talk. Talk about things you'd like to do. You got to have a dream. If you don't have a dream, how you gonna make a dream come true? Talk about a boy saying to the girl, golly baby, I'm a lucky cuss. Talk about a girl saying to the boy, You and me is lucky to be us. Happy Talk. Keep talking. Happy Talk. Talk about things you'd like to do. Family members were assigned to round tables of 8 or long ones of 10, which the bride and groom visited as wine was served. Each guest had previously selected a dinner offering. The roar of Happy Talk increased as witnesses filled the very large tent and sent to assigned tables. As a professional band began to play, the principals moved onto the dance floor to dance before their food plates arrived. People dined and danced until almost midnight. The married couple had registered months prior for desired gifts. My wife and I gave them a shiny rice cooker. If you don't talk happy and you never have a dream, how you gonna have a dream come true? Oscar Hammerstein II from South Pacific. Bob Brodsky writes from Rowley. MSPCA cat adopters wanted. Boston. MSPCA Angel is seeking adopters following two major cat intakes, both of which were part of larger efforts with Massachusetts Animal Shelter Support Coalition partners. The first group was of 35 cats, was part of a voluntary surrender at a Worcester County home on September 3rd. Coalition partner Worcester Animal Rescue League also took in 10 cats. Bringing in that many cats at once is always challenging, but especially so at a time when we already had a lot in our care, explained MSPCA Angel Vice President of Animal Protection, Mike Healy. Before we were able to rehome many of them, we got another call for help, and we're always going to do everything in our power to answer. On September 18th, the MSPCA Northeast Animal Shelter welcomed 28 cats surrendered from a home in Berkshire County. Coalition partner Berkshire Humane Society also took in 25 cats from the same property. This surrender, like the one in Worcester County, really exemplifies one of the reasons that the Mass Coalition is so important, Healy said. If a single organization was trying to take in this many animals, it would be overwhelming. But with the coalition, we're able to split them up, ensuring that they get the care and the attention they deserve. While both surrenders highlight the importance of the collaboration between partners in Mass Coalition, neither would have been possible without the MSPCA Angels Law Enforcement Team. Both of these surrenders highlight a lesser-known aspect of MSPCA Angels Law Enforcement Division, according to Keeley. There is a misguided belief that our officers spend the majority of their time seizing animals and pursuing punitive actions, Healy expounded. But many of the complaints they look into are actually based on a lack of resources. In the Worcester County and Berkshire County surrenders, MSPCA Angel law enforcement officers worked with pet owners to determine the best path forward for all humans and animals involved. There are many cases in which people with good intentions just get in over their heads and need a hand, Healy said. Our officers are there for those people, ensuring both they and their pets get the help they need. The Berkshire County cats are expected to be available for adoption this week, but there are already many felines in need of new homes right away. I would estimate we have roughly 300 cats and kittens across all four of our shelters who are ready to go to a new home today. So if you've been thinking about adopting, please come see us, Healy said. Even if you're not ready to adopt, please consider fostering, donating, or volunteering, he added. There are plenty of ways to help. MSPCA Angel will post updates on the Berkshire County cats on its social media channels. Those interested in seeing cats available for adoption now should visit mspca.org/adoptacat. There is also more information on fostering, mspca.org/foster, and volunteering, mspca.org/volunteer, on the MSPCA Angel website. Stockbridge Tour featured on morning show, Newburyport. Newburyport Chocolate Tour leader Danielle Levy will appear Thursday on the morning show. Host Mary Jacobson will talk with Levy about the tour's 23-year history, its record of donating more than $140,000 to local nonprofits, and what visitors can expect from this year's tour to be held Saturday, October 3rd, from noon to 4 p.m. across the city. Levy will discuss new features of the annual celebration of chocolate, including the mayor's declaration of October 3rd as Chocolate Day in the city, the Sweet Tooth Scavenger Hunt, and the all-new Chocolate Market to be hosted at the Tannery Marketplace. The tour's motto, Be Happy, Eat Chocolate, Do Good, sums up the event's goal of blending fun, community, and philanthropy. Levy will discuss the work performed by this year's three tour beneficiaries, Community Service of Newburyport, Greenstone Gives, and General Charitable Society of Newburyport. For information about the tour, participating shops and vendors, and to buy tickets, visit www.chocolatetour.org. 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Thank you so much for listening, and I hope you all have a safe and well day.
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7: 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And Framingham.
0: And coming up next on the Talking Information Center, it's the Providence Journal. Please stay tuned.
11: Hello and happy Wednesday. This is Nancy reading to you today from your Providence Journal. It is September 23rd, 2026. Cover stories by Colin Hogan. Grow your own. Providence keeps losing teachers. Apprentice program is trying to fix that. Arriving to the first day of school is a journey, but perhaps no path was more winding than that taken by Myra Grijalva. Nearly 30 years of striving and working odd jobs, going back to school and taking every opportunity has led to this. The journey from Guatemala at 19 years old, putting her own three children through Rhode Island's public schools and colleges, then earning a bachelor's degree at night. After everything, Myra has finally reached her dream. For the first time, she is a certified teacher. The first-year special education teacher at the George J. West Elementary School in the heart of Mount Pleasant's Hush suburbs sits at the back of a bubbly first grade classroom. Students gather around her ankles as the class reads a story about the apple pie fairy. The students, their families, and this whole community already know and adore Miss Myra, as they call her, as she has worked at George West for the past 16 years. Earlier this year, Myra became one of the first of Providence's teaching assistants to graduate from Grow Your Own, a teacher apprenticeship and training program that the district runs through local colleges. It's part of a new initiative that looks to boost teacher retention and diversity by selecting candidates from within its ranks of districts already working teaching assistants and classroom aides. "She's amazing," said Susie Quinn, the kindergarten teacher Myra worked with as a teaching assistant for the past 16 years. "We're so lucky to have her, and I'm so proud of her." Providence's newest teacher workforce program is part of a movement across Rhode Island to rethink the pipeline of K-12 educators. Residents have noticed the shortage of qualified teachers in Rhode Island and its capital city, with 32% of survey respondents ranking the statewide teacher shortage as the most pressing problem in Rhode Island schools, according to a 2023 survey from the University of Rhode Island. Today, nearly 1 in 5 Providence teachers is inexperienced, according to the state data. These teachers are more likely to leave the profession, including turnover rates as high as 31% in the years since the pandemic, according to data analyzed at Brown University's Annenberg Institute. Moreover, significant numbers of Providence teachers are working on emergency certificates, the one-year exemptions from traditional licensure requirements that are required by the state when a district cannot fill a position with a fully qualified applicant. And the numbers of these inexperienced and emergency certified teachers are all higher in Providence's high poverty schools. In response, the district began the Grow Your Own program in 2024 in partnership with Rhode Island College, Providence College, and Lake Erie College, located in Painesville, Ohio. Talented, longtime staff members can apply, and if accepted, the district will offer tuition relief, books, study resources, and exam support. The staff members work towards their full certification while continuing to work and learn. Myra, whose soft-spoken demeanor belies a fierce determination, attended more than 2 years of night classes and an unaccountable number of Zoom sessions before graduating, she said. And in May of this year, she celebrated her newest degree along with her youngest son, who graduated from the University of Rhode Island at the same time. All those long years of supporting her family with the working, driving to every soccer practice, or cooking nightly meals, Myra said it has been her family's support that got her through this chapter. "My kids were old enough that they could help me with the technology," she laughed. "I'm thankful for the program. I was here a long time, and it's not because I didn't want to enroll previously, it's because I couldn't," she said, citing financial and time constraints. 4 other teaching assistants and 1 emergency certified teacher are now enrolled in the Grow Your Own program, according to the district spokesperson. And since Providence began its program, several other districts have also teamed up with Rhode Island College to launch their own apprenticeship programs. Supported by state and federal funds, the districts in Cranston, Pawtucket, East Providence, and Central Falls are all aiming to fill the gaps in Rhode Island's teacher workforce, according to a press release from Senator Jack Reed, by reimagining where teachers come from. When Grijalva first arrived in Providence more than 30 years ago, she knew this would be her home. She told her husband, who preferred their then home in New York City, that they could move to Rhode Island or should immigrate back to Guatemala, so to the ocean state they came. Her first job in Rhode Island was in the jewelry factory, inserting tiny pins into earrings one by one. When she finished assembling each glittering tray in front of her, another would promptly come down the factory line. But she hated the work. Since coming to Providence, she always preferred teaching in her local Sunday school. So when she had children of her own, she started working at their daycare. Friends teased her that she spent all week working with kids, only to unwind on the weekend by teaching more kids at Sunday school. But she didn't mind. It was her dream to become a full-time teacher. One of the smartest investments we can make in our schools is in the people who already know our students, our families, and our communities, said Mayor Brett Smiley in a press release celebrating Grijalva's graduation from the apprentice program. The Grow Your Own program turns years of experience and dedication into a real pathway to lead classrooms, Smiley said. Turnover has been a thorny problem for the district in recent years, and still more teachers are leaving than before the pandemic. Teacher turnover reached 24% in 2024, near the highest it's been, and the most recent data, 18% in 2025, has not come all the way back down. A more stable and diverse teacher workforce can benefit students from diverse cultural backgrounds, according to information published by the Federal Department of Education. Real pathway to lead classrooms, Smiley said. Turnover has been a thorny problem for the district in recent years, and still more teachers are leaving than before the pandemic. Teacher turnover reached 24% in 2024, near the highest it's been, and the most recent data, 18% in 2025, has not come all the way back down.

nonprofit organization, has written that more diverse teachers benefit all students. For all students, not just students of color, teacher diversity reduces biases, broadens perspectives, and helps build the critical thinking and social skills essential to a connected world. But teachers in Rhode Island, especially in urban districts like Providence, do not come from the same diverse cultural backgrounds as their students. In Providence, for example, the large majority of teachers, nearly 75%, are white and non-Hispanic, according to state data. Yet their students are 69% Latino, 14% Black, and approximately 40% multilingual. Less than 7% of Providence students are classified as white. Bridgelva said her language background, history as an immigrant, and work in the community helped her connect with many students. Many of George West kindergartners have never been to any school or daycare before their first day here, she said. Her ability to calm down nervous students and families, often speaking in their native tongue, made her a beloved fixture in the community. For most of her 16 years at George West Elementary, Bridgelva was the only Spanish-speaking member on the kindergarten team. And, according to Brown University's Annenberg Institute, teachers who transitioned from roles as assistant substitutes were both more diverse and more likely to stay in the district long-term. Researchers commend the district for solidifying the growing pathway through the Grow Your Own program, which they said could provide opportunities for the talent employees already on staff. But for Bridgelva, it's simpler than all that. I always wanted it, she said, and she's thankful for the program that gave her a chance. Our next cover story is by Matt Patinkin. He's a columnist for the Providence Journal. Ruby Cheeks was a beloved Rhode Island countercultural original. A notable Rhode Island light went dark this weekend. Ruby Cheeks left us for the great Providence Art Underground and the beyond. He was 76 years old, and during his peak decades from the 70s onward, as an alt-week columnist, musician, MC, and talk show guy, he became a notable part of Rhode Island culture, or rather counterculture. Born Bruce McRae, he was never a mainstream guy despite his high profile, and the story of how he got his nickname tells you a lot. He was practicing as a singer and a harmonica player with a band in the South Providence factory when they noticed a pair of prostitutes who worked in the area trying to evade the cops. The band invited them up as refuge, and they all sat together. One of the hookers looked at Bruce and said, "You have ruddy cheeks." It stuck to the point where even Bruce's mom at sometimes calls him Rudy, as everyone did. If Rhode Island's Providence counterculture could borrow from baseball and name five top tool players, Cheeks was in the Hall of Fame. In a time when conventional media was dominant, Cheeks managed to become legendary as an outrageous columnist in alternative weeklies, the Providence Eagle, the newspaper, Providence Phoenix, and finally Motif. He and his co-writer and pal Chip Young came up with the personas of two flamboyant gay guys living in a gaudy apartment called Casa Diablo, where they'd comment on Rhode Island life and politics in Philip and George's cool, cool world. They hit polls with different perfect nicknames that stuck. Governor Bruce Sundin was Captain Blowhard, Preppy Secretary of State Susie Farmer was Muffy, and Mayor Buddy Cianci was the Bud Eye. And Governor Ed DePreet was Gerber Baby because of his forehead curl. They had sometimes called me Pinky, I guess as a play on my last name, and, like others, I came to feel that the only thing worse than being lampooned by Cheeks and Young was to be ignored by them. While Chip, a Brown grad, had a real job as Save the Bay's media guy, Cheeks remained a full-time renegade and iconoclast. For a while, he drew crowds for his cult classic gig as comedian.

0: Zodiac, showing the world's worst movies while commenting on them, including one about barely clad 1960s go-go dancers called Faster Pussycat Kill Kill. He was in notable local bands, including the Fabulous Motels, the Young Adults, Cheeks performing in, say, a wedding dress or with a pair of boots on his hands, walking them to the beat of a classic Nancy Sinatra hit. The crowds at his go-to downtown Providence venues, mainly the Met Cafe and Lupo's Heartbreak Hotel, loved it. He was a kick behind the microphone, and club proprietor Rich Lupo once put it to me this way. If you were doing a fundraising event and needed an MC, you called Rudy. He could be inappropriate, but everyone expected it. Cheeks did have mainstream gigs, most notably co-hosting a morning show with Carolyn Fox on WHJY in the late 1980s. Back then, starting in the 1970s, you often find him in Leo's on Chestnut Street, arguably the heart of Providence's counterculture and favorite of musicians, artists, politicos, journalists, urban characters, and perhaps a few drug dealers. Cheeks was even part of the staff there, dishwasher and chore boy. Chip Young happened to be the bartender, and that's how the two met, hatching the idea for Philippe and George's Cool Cool World at a back table. It might have bombed in most hands, but those two nailed just the right conversational voice and ability to deflate the pompous. Cheeks grew up as part of a working-class family in Pawtucket, his mom a secretary and his dad a factory lab tech. They hoped young Bruce McRae would follow his other sibs who got traditional jobs, social worker, teacher, chef. But he was born with icon-class genes, and Cheeks grew to be more at home in Rhode Island's artsy, edgy subculture. That side of him showed early at URI, where a fellow student named Janet Mary Friedman posted a remembrance of Bruce running for student senate with rallies featuring canned laughter and piped-in applause, and a promise to stage a demolition derby called the Rhodey 500 on the football field. Alas, he didn't win. I caught up with him for a story when he was 67 and found him the same creative vagabond he had always been. He was living in a modest apartment, and I learned he had never owned or even driven a car. "I don't fit into the capitalist thing," he told me. But he also said he wouldn't have turned down the payoff of having had some hits. He almost did once. His buddies with Peter and Bobby Farrelly, the famous Hollywood producers from Cumberland. Cheeks had written a song called A Power Tool Is Not a Toy, and they wanted to use it as a track and even the title of their latest movie. But the studio demurred, so they called it Dumb and Dumber instead. I asked Cheeks about his gay Philippe and George persona. "Strangely enough," he said, "I am heterosexual." He laughed and added that he was more likely to have woman pals than girlfriends because, despite his brashness behind the microphone, he didn't have the confidence to make romantic moves. Cheeks was single until age 50, then married for 12 years, and remains close with his ex. He never had kids, but then again, he did in a way. "My children are my songs," he told me. He had a minor stroke before I sat down with him. It didn't affect him cognitively, but it compromised one hand and left him with no taste. He joked that this helped him get down to a healthy weight, but it made it hard for him to perform. He still kept up George's Cool Cool World in motif until, sadly, Chip died of a heart condition in 2022. Yet Cheek's impasse was so great that despite being off radar for years, word of his passing a few days ago brought an avalanche of social media comments. A Rhode Island original moves on to the next plane. "R.I.P. Rudy," posted Duke Robillard, one of the state's most prominent blues musician. "One of a kind, never to be forgotten in these parts. Rest easy," said Cindy Chicky Wah Wah Winfrey. Years ago, when I asked Chip Young to sum up his longtime accomplice and fellow sage, he put it this way. Well, he's a little crazy, in the best way. Indeed, Cheeks had the kind of irreverence that enlightened not just Providence counterculture, but Rhode Island itself. He was that impactful, an outrageously colorful personality in a black and white world. Rest easy indeed, Rudy Cheeks. In the financial markets, this is by Noel Randowich and Johan M. Cherian. NASDAQ hits record high close, AI stocks rally. The NASDAQ notched a record high close on September 22nd, lifted by Micron Technology and other AI-related stocks, while the Standard & Poor's 500 hovered just below a record high as oil prices traded around $100 per barrel. Chip stocks added to recent gains, while consumer-related software shares lost ground. Investors focused on the strong reception of Meta Platform's AI assistant, which launched this month and can send emails and complete transactions on behalf of the user. The success of the AI assistant, called Muse, has fueled gains for AI-related chip stocks in recent days, yet some worried it could compete with retailers, online brokerages, and other consumer companies. Amazon, on September 21st, blocked the agent from shopping on its platform. There are a lot of tech stocks that are down today on Muse-related fears of one sort or another, said Jed Ellerbrock, portfolio manager at Argent Capital Management. People fear that Muse will be used to manage your insurance relationships, book your travel, and search for stuff to buy. Ride-hauling apps Uber Technologies and Lyft lost more than 1% each, while Charles Schwab lost 6.1% and Airbnb declined 3%. Micron rallied 5% and SanDisk gained almost 7%. Oil prices were choppy near $100 a barrel, yet the yield on the benchmark 10-year Treasury note hovered around 4.94% after Donald Trump warned in a speech to the United Nations General Assembly that he could annihilate the Islamic Republic if no deal is reached to end the Middle East conflict. Investors also awaited a U.S.-China summit on September 24th, with traders speculating the trade truce with Beijing could be extended and talks could touch on AI regulation. What people are looking for is at least the start of a conversation that maybe you can come up with some sort of global framework as opposed to fighting each other, said Joe Salusi, head of equity market structure research at Themis Trading. The S&P 500 ended essentially flat at 7,764.64 points. The NASDAQ gained 0.45% to 27,244.28 points, its second straight record high close. The Dow Jones Industrial Average declined 0.36% to 51,863.69 points. Volume was heavy on U.S. exchanges, with 17.9 billion shares traded, compared to an average of 16.3 billion shares traded over the previous 20 sessions. Six of the 11 Standard & Poor's 500 sector indexes declined, led lower by financials, down 1.68%, followed by a 0.8% loss in communication services. The S&P 500 was less than 0.5% below its August 13th record high close. JP Morgan, Chase, and Wells Fargo both lost more than 3%. Boston Federal Reserve President Susan Collins wrote that she supported last week's interest rate increase, citing inflation risks. New York Fed President John Williams said the Fed's framework for controlling short-term rates has been has been effective in supporting financial markets. Traders see a 53% chance the Fed will increase interest rates by at least 25 basis points in October, the CME Group FedWatch tool showed. The S&P 500 saw about the same number of stocks climb as decline. In a story by Catherine Messier, from Ashley I to Ashley of Rhode Island Real Housewives. The Bachelor reality star Ashley Ionchetti is currently no stranger to the camera, but the West Greenwich resident still felt like a fish out of water during her first season on the Real Housewives of Rhode Island. Originally from Virginia, Ionchetti was thrown into a tight-knit group of lifelong Rhode Islanders when filming for season one began, only previously knowing co-star Rosie DeMar. Ionchetti told the Providence Journal she considers herself to be non-confrontational and drama-free, but if one thing is for sure about both reality TV and long-term friendships in the smallest state, there will be drama. It was a lesson in navigating different personalities, navigating conflict, just being outside my comfort zone, she said over time on the debut season. It was just a big learning experience. However, Ionchetti owned her fish-out-of-the-water archetype on the show, saying she enjoys being perceived as a regular Rhode Island mom. When asked what she would like to be known for from the show, she offered, probably my facial expressions and just the fact that I am astonished at everything that is happening in front of my eyes during a fight, calling herself the audience proxy. I would want to be remembered as just a normal, relatable mom who's just quite overwhelmed at times, whether that's in a fight or when there's other people fighting around me, or just overwhelmed by my kids and the fact that, like, I never get a day break, she said, referencing her busy life juggling being a wife, mom, influencer, business owner, and real housewife. I wouldn't say there's a lot of balance, she said, of her personal life. It's just utter chaos. That's what it is. It's constant on the go, but I'm very grateful for everything so much. Being part of the show has been a blast, she said. One of the reasons why? Ionchetti's season one stress over Audrey's Coffee House and Lounge, the small business owned and run by her and her husband, Jared Hibon, has eased as exposure from the Real Housewives has hugely benefited the coffee shop financially. While the future of Audrey's is still uncertain, for now, Ionchetti said she is neutral about keeping it or not. As long as Jared can live a happy life while having it, I'm glad to have him have it, she explained. I'm glad that he's getting all of this recognition. It's like a name that is even known by Bravo fans throughout the country. So it's just really, really cool, and we appreciate everyone who stepped in the doors and been excited to go grab a coffee or a sandwich there. However, Ionchetti's favorite part of post-season one life is hearing what her fellow Rhode Islanders have to say about the show. While she and Hibon were already well-known locally for their first time in the Bachelor franchise, people now come up to them all the time to discuss where The Housewives is filmed, who in the cast is the most Rhode Island, and who has the strongest accent. It's so fun to see and hear the feedback while we're out and about from all the Rhode Islanders, she said of her interactions with local viewers. It's the best. I really love it. Naturally, Rhode Island viewers are often passionate about how their small state is presented on camera and, perhaps more importantly, which places are featured on the show, Ionchetti said with a laugh. This has been Nancy reading to you today from your Providence Journal. Have a wonderful day. Thanks for being here with me.
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2: Here's the forecast for the Boston and South Shore area on the Talking Information Center from the National Weather Service. For today, mostly sunny, temperatures in the mid-60s. Clear overnight, temperatures in the mid-50s. Thursday, partly sunny, temperatures into the mid-60s. The sun rose this morning at 6:34, setting at 6:40 this evening. 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
9: Good day, everyone. This is Ed at the Talking Information Center of the Massachusetts Radio Network, bringing you articles from the National Interest magazine. We're working our way through the fall issue, and our initial essay for this week is What the Iran War is Teaching China About U.S. Power. The co-authors are Gedalia Hafterman and Caroline Dibble. For U.S. allies in Asia, the Iran War should have confirmed the dream scenario that underpins their defense planning. When Israel faced an existential threat, Washington intervened directly and at scale alongside its most capable Middle Eastern partner against Iran, doing exactly what an indispensable security guarantor is supposed to do. Yet, the results are less than reassuring. Operation Epic Fury degraded Iranian military capabilities and reduced the danger to Israel. But the war has delivered neither the regional order nor safer U.S. partners. Iran continues to strike the Gulf states, increasingly through proxies, and threaten shipping through the Strait of Hormuz. Houthi advances in Yemen and strikes on Saudi Arabia have placed Red Sea shipping and energy under increased pressure. Iran's nuclear program, the status of Hormuz, and the regime's future remain unresolved. None of this means America is weak. No other country can project force at this scale, and Washington's willingness to intervene may still reassure allies. But the war has exposed a harsher reality. American power is finite. The Fifth Fleet, headquartered at Naval Support Activity Bahrain, the United States' only naval base in the Gulf, exists to keep the three major regional choke points open, Hormuz, Bab el-Mandeb, Strait, and the Suez Canal. 6 months into the war, Iran still blockades Hormuz. The Houthis contest Bab el-Mandeb, and Suez is open only in the sense that no one is directly blocking it, since reaching it from the south means running the Bab el-Mandeb Strait. Iranian ballistic missiles and cheap Shahed drones
10: launched in waves that saturate air defenses, caused an estimated $400 million in damage to naval support activity in Bahrain, degrading the Navy's central logistics hub in the region. The forward-based model underpins American power in the Gulf. It also underpins the 7th Fleet in the Pacific. For U.S. allies in Asia, wary of China and North Korea, the question is whether the U.S. can provide enough support as it is stretched across two increasingly interconnected theaters, and whether that support will remain politically reliable once a conflict begins. Let's look at deterrence from the Hormuz Strait to the Taiwan Strait. The strain of the Iran war has already reached Asia. The war has drawn down critical U.S. munitions, while missile defense systems have moved to the Middle East. Redeploying the USS George Washington to relieve the USS Abraham Lincoln in the Middle East after more than 250 days at sea temporarily left the Western Pacific without a U.S. carrier for the first time in decades. The United States is estimated to have fired about 1,500 Patriot interceptors between February and July, leaving fewer than 850 in U.S. inventory. Every interceptor fired in one theater narrows the options in another. Munitions take time to replace, and assets moved out of Asia cannot deter in Asia. The Taiwan Strait is not Hormuz. The circumstances, including geography, legal context, and military balance, are fundamentally different. Beijing is unlikely to replicate Tehran's strategy simply, but it is studying Washington's staying power as a prolonged conflict in the Middle East strains resources and domestic support. As the Middle East and Indo-Pacific become increasingly intertwined, the consequences extend beyond military inventories to the reliability of American commitments themselves. In May, Acting Secretary Hong Kao, Navy Secretary Hong Kao, said the administration has proposed a proposed arms package worth up to $14 billion for Taiwan to ensure sufficient munitions for the Iran war. President Donald Trump separately suggested the package could become a bargaining chip in negotiation with China. Delays in arms deliveries to China are common, but openly linking Taiwan's defense to a Middle Eastern war and talks with Beijing is not. As of September 2026, the deal is yet to receive a green light. The pause blurred two questions. Did Washington lack enough weapons for multiple theaters, or could support for Taiwan itself become negotiable? Temporary shortages can be planned around. A politically conditional commitment cannot. How the Iran war pressures U.S. allies in Asia. For Japan, the connection is immediate. Its territorial and energy security are experiencing the effects of a finite pool of American power diluted across two regions. It hosted the USS George Washington, now deployed to the Middle East, and only received about 93% of its crude oil imports through the Hormuz Strait. South Korea received a similar signal when President Trump cut Ulchi Freedom Shield, the annual U.S.-South Korean joint exercise, from 11 days to 5, he cited his relationship with North Korean Kim Jong-un and Seoul's unwillingness to support the United States and Iran as reasons for doing so. For Seoul, the message was clear. A political dispute over Iran could reach into the core of the alliance's military planning. The Philippines, a U.S. treaty ally under growing Chinese pressure in the South China Sea, must consider what Washington's commitments mean during simultaneous crises. Calls for greater burden sharing are sensible, but the need for reinsurers shows that doubts are building. America's allies are asking whether its commitments will hold. Meanwhile, Beijing is asking how far they can be tested. China's lessons from the Iran war. The ongoing war in Iran reinforces an impression left by the May Trump-Xi summit. The U.S. remains formidable but stretched, allowing Beijing to bargain from a stronger position than before. Hormuz offers Beijing a second lesson. Iran did not need to defeat the United States militarily. By disrupting a vital waterway, it imposed costs on the global economy and Washington's Gulf partners. It then absorbed months of strikes and is now converting that disruption into leverage over passage through the strait. Should a settlement concede even part of that demand, Beijing may conclude that sustained economic coercion can shift American red lines without military victory. China also proved more resilient to the Hormuz blockade than many expected. It weathered what the International Energy Agency called the largest oil supply disruption in history by cutting imports and drawing on reserves. Chinese demand became leverage rather than vulnerability. Energy pressure has long been viewed as one of the West's strongest non-military tools in the Taiwan crisis. The Iran war suggests it's blunter than assumed. China has more influence over the TAP than Washington realized. China benefits from this imbalance. Washington carries the military burden. Beijing can present itself as the steadier economic and diplomatic partner. The more immediate danger is not an invasion, but sustained Chinese pressure around Taiwan at a tempo the Taipei cannot match indefinitely. Rebuilding interceptor stocks and returning key assets to Asia will help. Still, the more urgent signal is political, that commitments to allies will not be traded away in negotiations with Beijing. Xi's planned September visit to the U.S. will provide the first test. Beijing hopes to secure relative calm through the remainder of President Trump's term. Washington should want that stability, too. But China's desire for predictability is leverage Washington can use. Approving the Taiwan arms package before Xi arrives would show that stability will not be purchased at the expense of deterrence. The Iran war will eventually end, but Beijing's conclusions may shake the balance in Asia long after the fighting stops. America does not need to prove that its power is unlimited. It needs to show that its commitment can survive competing crises, and that military successes can produce lasting security. If it cannot, Asia may inherit the war's most important legacy. The co-authors are Carolyn Dibbs, who is a Fulbright Fellow at Tel Aviv University, where she is pursuing a Master's in Security and Diplomacy Studies. Dr. Gedalia Afterman is head of the Asia Policy at the Abba Ibn Institute for Diplomacy and Foreign Relations at the Reichmann University, and senior non-resident fellow at the Emirates Center for Strategic Studies and Research in Abu Dhabi.

Next up, an economic security divided we fail. Can Indonesia reform its state-owned enterprises? Author is Joseph Hammond. In the American mind, state-owned enterprises, SOEs, the acronym, reek of socialism. It's therefore surprising the U.S. has so many of its own, such as Amtrak, the Postal Service, the Import-Export Bank, and the Development Finance Corporation. The list is growing, notably in tech and mining sectors, where the U.S. took a 10% stake in Intel and a 15% stake in MP Minerals last summer. Around the world, for every successful SOE reform, there is an equivalent of DOGE, which largely failed to cut the size of the government. SOEs represent under-leveraged assets and networks of power to deconstruct. Given America's own abortive attempts to reform them, Washington should give as much support as possible to allies who seek to succeed where the U.S. has failed. The most significant attempt at reform of entrenched state-owned enterprises is in Indonesia. In 2024, President Prabowo Subianto inherited a Byzantine labyrinth of 1,074 state-owned enterprises and subsidiaries. Instead of using this network for political patronage, Prabowo decided to dismantle the system, reduce the number of SOEs to fewer than 300, and consolidate them under the banner of Danatara Indonesia, a new sovereign wealth fund to manage and develop their assets. Together, the wealth fund would be worth around $1 trillion. Nothing about this is politically painless. Every board that disappears had people sitting on it. Every company that has merged with another disrupts an existing hierarchy. Every asset that is open to competition affects somebody's bottom line. Networks of influence that took years to build do not disappear without resistance. Indonesia already has much of what it needs. It has natural resources, a large domestic market, a strategic position between two oceans, and as the scale of the Danantara illustrates, an extraordinary stock of national wealth. The challenge is how to use what it has better, and President Prabowo's economic policies are looking in that direction. At the macroeconomic level, the economy grew by 5.1% in 2025, attracted foreign direct investment inflows of around $53 billion, and kept inflation low. As Carolyn Turk, World Bank Division Director, noted, India's current economic performance reflects its strong fundamentals and sound policy response. Under Prabowo's SOE plan, they will keep land, buildings, industrial complexes, and networks in public ownership where necessary, while private operators can make idle assets productive and use the proceeds for new infrastructure. The push for more processing and industrial capacity at home has seen 26 downstream projects launched this year, in copper, gold, aluminum, industrial salt, and waste-to-energy plants. Cracking down on illegal tin mines with 1,000 closed shows his administration will act not only as a law enforcer, but as a value creator for the state. Prabowo's determination that SOEs must add value and make profits for the public purse was clear in his message to their leaders last year. If you cannot deliver results, get out. Concentrating assets approaching $1 trillion can bring discipline and scale, but without transparency, it risks creating a new center of state power to replace the one dismantled. According to Australia's Lowy Institute, Prabowo is consolidating a political legacy in the process of de-Jokowinization, referencing his immediate predecessor as president, Joko Widodo. But seeing these significant SOE reforms as a simple move by Prabowo to build his own power base to replace his predecessor misreads his actions. If so, simply replacing Widodo's men with his own would have been enough. The vast restructuring he has undertaken instead makes it clear that this is far more than simply politicking, and indeed more than simply companies, assets, or balance sheets. If Prabowo can make these changes endure, it may prove far more consequential than the number of companies he closes along the way. The author of this article, Joseph Hammond, is a journalist and former Fulbright public policy fellow with the government of Malawi. Next up,
Author Harrison Kass, K-A-S-S, writes, Why the U.S. Space Force is tapping into the public space junk data. The U.S. military already operates a global network of radars and optical telescopes capable of tracking objects in orbit. Meanwhile, commercial companies are simultaneously generating enormous amounts of independent tracking data. Though both the military and the commercial sector are pursuing this effort by themselves, both are doing it for the same reason. Vast amounts of space debris can damage satellites and complicate efforts to launch additional payloads into orbit, requiring constant tracking. A problem has developed where both the military and commercial information streams operate in parallel rather than being automatically fused into the same picture, leading to wasted dual effort. To resolve this problem, the Space Force plans to launch a new prototype software environment to change that inefficiency. Mission Delta 2. The Space Force organization developing the prototype would launch this effort this fall and rapidly develop a minimum viable product with the goal of automatically combining commercial and military observations into a faster picture of all activity in orbit. What is Mission Delta 2 and why does it matter? Mission Delta 2 handles space domain awareness, SDA is the acronym, for the Space Force. Including the 18th and 19th Space Defense Squadrons, Mission Delta 2 operates and analyzes data from the Space Surveillance Network, which combines geographically distributed ground-based radars, optical telescopes, and associated processing systems. It also tracks satellites, rocket bodies, and debris, including spacecraft operated by potential adversaries. Existing military tracking systems allow for precise estimates of position, velocity, and orbital trajectory. This is essential because orbital objects move so remarkably fast. For example, a low Earth orbit, LEO, satellites typically travel around 17,000 miles per hour. Small errors in vectors can lead to a growing uncertainty regarding an object's position, increasing the risk of a catastrophic collision in space. The new prototype system will have a bias towards timeliness. Space Force Colonel Barry Croker explained in an interview with Breaking Defense. Whereas current military systems emphasize highly accurate observations with a bias towards precision, these accuracies come at a cost of timeliness, as producing refined orbital solutions can take time. Commercial sensor observations, on the contrary, might be less precise and less fully validated, but available sooner. The combined system could allow for a Space Force commander to immediately know something has changed in the orbital environment, such as the arrival of a sudden debris cloud or a large batch of newly deployed satellites, and get around to refining the picture with higher fidelity observations after the fact. The initial contact doesn't necessarily need to be perfect. It only needs to alert the Space Force operator that something important is happening and to be on the lookout. Space junk is a growing problem for everyone. The fact is that space is becoming harder to track. As launching satellites into space has become more affordable, the orbital population has exploded. Thousands of operational satellites already occupy orbit alongside dead spacecraft, spent rocket stages, fragmentation debris, and other miscellaneous junk. Because debris is nearly weightless in space, it can take years or decades for unwanted items to degrade from orbit and burn up in the atmosphere. Until this happens, space is effectively a moving minefield in which all active objects must constantly be on the lookout for collisions and be prepared to steer away from them. The problem is only going to get worse over time. Massive Constellation satellite launches, most notably the Starlink satellite internet system, can now deploy dozens of spacecraft at once. When one takes adversarial activity into account, from adversary spacecraft conducting maneuvers or rendezvous and proximity operations, the need for a quick action sight picture is obvious. In the future, expect Mission Delta 2 to accelerate the orbital kill chain. Faster detection, tracking, characterization, and custody of potential threats can improve space control operations and battle management. The information offered may be imperfect or hastily formed, but it will be minutes old, which is sometimes beats perfectly formed information that is hours old.
The author, Harrison Cass, is a writer and an attorney focused on national security, technology, and political culture. Next is, can the United States, can states use climate lawsuits to regulate fossil fuels? The author is Benjamin Zeiker. With the first Monday in October approaching, all eyes will be on arguments and briefs presented to the Supreme Court, which this term will be confronted with a number of important cases, none more so than Suncor Energy USA, Inc., v. County Commissioner of Boulder County. The case addresses the lawsuit filed by Boulder County, Colorado, and the City of Boulder against ExxonMobil Corporation and three Suncor Energy entities, alleging that, I'll give you the quote from the case proposition, the company's decades-long production, promotion, refining, marketing, and sale of fossil fuels knowingly drove climate change and caused concrete harm to Boulder's property and residents. Boulder further alleges that the defendants compounded this harm by intentionally misleading the public about fossil fuels' role in accelerating climate change. The alleged injuries include flood damage, increased wildfire risk, drought, and physical damage to public buildings and infrastructure. Costs Boulder claims it has absorbed and will continue to absorb. More below about those assertions versus the facts. Whatever one believes about the seriousness of the prospective problems created by gas houses, greenhouse gases, there's an acronym, GHG, emissions, those problems are global in nature, the upshot of which is that only federal policy, perhaps in coordination with other governments, can address them. Efforts by localities or states to use litigation against fossil fuel energy producers are an obvious attempt to circumvent the power of Congress to enact or not to enact such policies. The Boulder localities obviously are unhappy that Congress has not delivered their preferred policies, but that is a straightforward manifestation of democratic process. We can't always get what we want. Moreover, the Supreme Court already has ruled in American Electric Power v. Connecticut, in a unanimous opinion by Justice Ruth Bader Ginsburg, Justice Sonia Sotomayor did not participate, that the Clean Air Act and the Environmental Protection Agency actions authorized by the Clean Air Act override any federal common law right to seek abatement of carbon dioxide emissions from fossil fuel-fired power plants. This suggests strongly that the Clean Air Act overrides claims made under state common law as well. The Boulder localities have attempted to circumvent that legal reality by claiming that the litigation is not about regulating emissions or stopping fossil fuel production, but about seeking accountability for climate-related damages. That is balderdash. Such, quote, accountability imposes an explicit tax on production of fossil fuel energy that subsequently would be consumed, that the tax largely or wholly would be shifted onto consumers under competitive market conditions is a given, with reductions in consumption and U.S. greenhouse gas emissions the obvious outcome. Boulder's original plaintiff attorney, David Buchbinder, admitted this reality explicitly at a 2025 Federal Society event, stating, tort liability is an indirect carbon tax, and people who buy those products are now going to be paying for the cost imposed by those products. Should tax policy be determined through the courts or through democratic processes reflected in congressional policymaking? Climate lawsuits could raise fossil fuel and energy costs because damages purportedly engendered by the greenhouse gas emissions would vary hugely on a geographic basis. For example, an increase in tropical cyclone activity, for which there is absolutely no evidence, would affect some coastal regions more than others or inland areas. The damages payments from fossil fuel energy producers would vary greatly on a geographic basis as well. Put aside the fact that there are over 91,000 state and local government units in the United States, each of which in principle could sue the fossil fuel energy producers on climate damage grounds. Suppose that only 100 such governments were to pursue such litigation before jurors not disposed favorably toward the producers and who would also enjoy the benefits of local spending financed with the payments. That the liability standards and jury decisions would conflict also is a given. It is far from clear how a large and complex energy production industry could operate under such a patchwork system. Just as with damages tax, the inefficiencies would drive up energy costs and prices.
and damage payments alone could be staggering. The lawsuit by Multnomah County, Oregon, demanded, quote, an abatement fund in the amount of at least $50 billion. $50 billion. Multiply that times dozens of similar lawsuits, and the only outcome would be bankruptcy writ large of the U.S. fossil energy sector, a goal that is no secret. The same David Bookbinder was also very clear that one central point of climate litigation is to force the producers to declare bankruptcy. Can anyone believe that the vast sweep of American people would be made better off by such an outcome? Moreover, even if such litigation broadly fails, the mere threat prospectively is a real cost with higher energy costs, higher energy prices, the certain outcomes. That is why in the American constitutional system, the policies are enacted by representatives of the people rather than through litigation pursued through utterly undemocratic courts. The Supreme Court of Maryland put it bluntly, no amount of creative pleading can masquerade the fact that the local governments are attempting to utilize state law to regulate global conduct that's purportedly causing global harm. And the state, the Supreme Court of Maryland continued, we are unpersuaded by the local government's myopic view of their claims or their attempt to ignore or minimize the effect that a significant damages award would have on both domestic and international attempts to regulate pollution, matters which are solely within the purview of federal law. Boulder's climate claims against fossil fuel companies. We're returning now to the factual assertions made by the Boulder plaintiffs. They too are balderdash. It's a great word, balderdash. First, U.S. greenhouse gas emissions from combustion of coal, natural gas, and petroleum from all producers are 12.6% of the global total. For the three fossil fuels, the respective figures are 4.4% for coal, 21.8% for natural gas, and 17.7% for petroleum. Elimination of all greenhouse gas emissions from fossil fuel combustion by 2050 would reduce global temperatures in 2100 by 0.077 degrees centigrade, applying the Environmental Protection Agency climate model under realistic assumptions. That effect would not be detectable given the normal variations in the surface temperature record. Accordingly, the argument that U.S. fossil fuel producers are responsible for the effects of anthropogenic climate change is preposterous. Second, also preposterous is the claim that the fossil energy producers have known for years that the fossil fuels' role in accelerating climate change. In the very first assessment report from the Intergovernmental Panel on Climate Change, IPCC, in 1992, the IPCC states clearly that there are many uncertainties in our predictions, particularly with regard to the timing, magnitude, and regional patterns of climate change due to our incomplete understanding, end quote. In that report, the word uncertain appears 127 times in 180 pages. Fast forward to the sixth assessment report, Physical Science Bases, chapters in 2021. That word appears 2,652 times in 2,409 pages, and even that does not include the wide ranges of values considered plausible by IPCC for innumerable variables and parameters. That the fossil energy producers supposedly have known, in quotes, things for decades that were not known then and are not known now speaks volumes about this claim from the climate litigants. And suppose that a given energy producer's, let's say its CEO, simply disagree with the mainstream consensus view. Is this free speech or a dead letter? Third, U.S. flooding over the last century is uncorrelated with rising atmospheric greenhouse gas concentrations, even after controlling for other relevant factors. The number of U.S. wildfires shows no trend since 1985 and has declined sharply since 1926. U.S. acreage burned has declined even more sharply since the pre-industrial period, that's 1500 to 1800, The recent increase in U.S. wildfire acreage is obviously due to poor management of the government forests. The Palmer Drought Severity Index for the continuous 48 states shows a small trend toward wetter condition since 1895. The phrase physical damage to public buildings and infrastructure is not defined, does not control for the physical extent of such capital investment, nor for such crucial parameters as deferred maintenance, ignores the purported relative effects of climate change as one possible contributor among many.
So, what the Supreme Court's climate case could mean for energy? The Boulder litigation against the fossil energy producers is an obvious money grab aimed at an industry unpopular politically. But the protection of unpopular political minorities against the whims and passions of the political majority of the moment is the central objective of the American constitutional system of federalism, checks and balances, and separation of powers. That the money grab is a central objective is demonstrated by an obvious reality. A reduction in U.S. fossil energy production would have the effect of shifting such output to other geographic regions within and outside the U.S. It's difficult to see how global greenhouse gas emissions would be changed more than trivially. The net effect on climate phenomena? Zero. And for what? The only real impacts, other than to increase energy and energy costs for Americans, would be a substantial reduction in the national wealth that fossil energy resources represent, along with a serious erosion of our constitutional institutions. Let's hope the Supreme Court recognizes this. Dr. Benjamin Zeiker is a senior fellow at the American Enterprise Institute, where he works on energy and environmental policy. Next up from National Interest, author Fyodor Dmytrenko writes, China built a grid, America built a queue. The clearest view of America's energy predicament is not inside a data center. It is at a county board meeting in exurban Virginia, where residents keep turning out to fight the server farm going up down the road. They are not arguing about artificial intelligence in the abstract. They are arguing about a line. When a hyperscaler takes a place on the local grid, a subdivision, a factory, or an expanding hospital waits behind it. And in the largest American data center market, that wait now runs 5 to 7 years. A comparable line in China clears approval and goes live roughly 3 times faster. The grid has stopped being a shared resource and becomes a queue, and the people who were there first are losing their place in it. It is tempting to file this under the heading of an AI power crunch because the framing is narrow and therefore comforting. If the problem is only that AI is hungry, the fix is defeated and everything else can be left alone. The protests say otherwise. The United States does not have artificial intelligence electricity problems. It has a grid problem. And AI is simply the first heavy load, is the first load heavy enough to make it a failure 2 decades in the making, impossible to ignore. America's AI boom is exposing the U.S. power grid crisis. American electricity demand sat roughly flat for 15 years. Efficiency gains cancel out heavy growth. Heavy industry thinned. Adding to the grid stopped being something the country had to do. The agencies that govern the wires settled into managing slow decline rather than planning for expansion. When demand came roaring back, the machinery for building new capacity turned out to be rusted in place. The electricity bill is the tell. In Virginia, Dominion Energy asked regulators for its first rate-based increase since 1992, citing load growth and the cost of building capacity. Across the PJM, the grid operator for the Mid-Atlantic, forward capacity prices have jumped by roughly a third in a year, and in December 2025 auction declared thousands of megawatts short of its own reserve targets. Households are now being asked to pay more so the grid can do one thing it has forgotten how to do quickly, grow. A data center that cannot connect to an is an inconvenience for a trillion-dollar company. The same congestion, arriving on one's retiree's bill and a stalling manufacturer's expansion, is a political fact and is the true engine of the backlash. That backlash is now large enough to measure. Data Center Watch, which tracks counted 64 billion of American data center projects blocked or delayed by local resistance through March of 25, then a further 98 billion in the single quarter that followed, 1 3-month stretch outrunning the prior 2 years combined. In June of 2026, New York's legislature passed the Responsible Data Center Development Act, a 1-year pause on permits for facilities of 20 megawatts or more, and Governor Kathy Hochul followed with an executive order that made New York the first state in the country to freeze large data center permitting. This is what it looks like when a democracy discovers its grid is turned into a zero-sum queue. China's power grid gives Beijing an AI infrastructure advantage. Now turn to China and resist the reflex to explain the contrast by pointing at authoritarian speed. The deeper story is about sequence. China did not build a formidable grid in order to win the AI race. It built a formidable grid over 2 decades for its own industrial reasons, and competitiveness in AI fell out of it as a byproduct.
The grid came first. The data centers arrived to find the power already waiting. The backbone of that system is a fleet of ultra-high voltage direct current lines, point-to-point corridors that move 8 to 12 gigawatts across 2 to 3,000 kilometers at a loss of only a few percent. China runs essentially the world's only large fleet of them, more than 40 lines built or under construction, carrying wind and solar from the deserts of the west to the megacities of the east. The flagship runs for over 3,000 kilometers from Xinjiang to Anhui at 1,100 kilovolts. An American developer can burn 5 to 7 years merely securing an interconnection agreement. A Chinese UHV corridor typically goes from approval to live current in about 24 months. The state grid operator plans on multi-decade horizons written into successive five-year plans. Its own filing, reported by state media, the state council asset regulator, commits 4 trillion yuan, around 600 billion, to grid expansion between 2026 and 2030, a 40% jump over the previous plan. The institutional gap is sharper than the engineering one. The only American federal body with authority over the interstate grid oversees wholesale transactions with a staff of roughly 1,500, and it won an expanded 20-year planning mandate only in 2024. China's grid has been planned on rolling multi-decade horizons since its inception. This is not a story of one country's being clever and another foolish. It's a story of one country turning the grid as a general-purpose national infrastructure to be planned whole, and another treating each new line and each new load as a separate case that has to be argued on its own. The point deserves an honest qualifier. An honest version is more interesting than the caricature. China's grid is not clean. In 2025, coal still supplied about 54% of the country's electricity and fossil fuels about 58%. And curtailment of wind and solar remains a real problem. What has changed is the direction. Clean sources are now provide roughly 42% of Chinese power. Wind and solar together reach 22%. And in 2025, coal generation fell in absolute terms for the first time since 2015, even as total demand kept climbing. The advantage is not that China's electricity is green, is that China can build wires and connect the load faster than any other large economy, and it can do so while shifting the mix, so its data centers run on domestic coal, a wholly domestic renewable supply chain, and a fast nuclear energy program without depending on a single imported molecule of gas to keep the servers on. That self-sufficiency, not virtue, is the asymmetry that defines the next decade. Robotics will drive the next wave of electricity demand. If the American difficulty were truly about AI, it could be treated as a one-time surge and ridden out. It cannot, and the proof is the load arriving directly behind the data center. Robotics, industrial and humanoid alike, is about to become a second major claim on the same grid, and almost no one has planned for it. The world's 5 million industrial robots already draw about 78 terawatts an hour a year, close to twice London's electricity consumption, and that's before humanoid machines reach any scale. Wood Mackenzie projects that combined robotics could hit 363 terawatt hours by 2035, approaching what France's entire nuclear fleet generates as operating fleet climbs towards 16 million units. The firm's own phrasing is the one American planners should sit with. Robotics is a second and largely unmodeled demand on a system already straining under data centers. It pulls from the same wires in the same places at the same hours. Robots already draw about 78 terawatts an hour a year, close to twice London's electricity consumption, and that's before humanoid machines reach any scale. Wood Mackenzie projects that combined robotics could hit 363 terawatt hours by 2035, approaching what France's entire nuclear fleet generates as operating fleet climbs towards

from the same wires in the same places at the same hours. Here the two stories fuse, and not in America's favor. No country shapes the robotics market more than China, which installs more industrial robots than the rest of the world combined, and whose firms are responsible for roughly 90% of the humanoid robots shipped worldwide in 2025. One detail belongs in any honest account of where this leads. In 2026, China's state grid operator is spending about $1 billion to buy 8,500 artificial intelligence robots for more than 600 tasks, including live line maintenance on the ultra-high voltage lines themselves. The country with the best grid is using homemade robots to tend that grid, while the same robots sold around the world can become the next great load that only a well-built grid can feed. The advantage compounds. That is the whole argument in a single image. A grid built as a general-purpose infrastructure absorbs each new load as it comes. AI, then robots, then electrified industry and transport, because it was designed to grow. A grid runs a sequence of emergencies, means each new load is a fresh crisis and loses them one at a time. So, how can the U.S. expand the power grid? The prescription follows from the diagnosis. If the disease is that America treats its grid as a queue rather than a system, the cure is to rebuild the grid as a system and to do it before robotic and electrification turn a hard decade into an impossible one. Five moves matter. First, treat interstate transmission as a national infrastructure with a national planner. The gap in federal authority over the grid is the single most fixable lever in the whole problem. Long lines that cross state and market boundaries need backstop, siting authority, and cost allocation set at the federal level, so a corridor of national importance is not held hostage by the last county board on its route. China's advantage is coordination, and coordination is a policy choice rather than a form of government. Two, plan for aggregate load, not one project at a time. The American system studies each data center and each generator as a lone applicant in a queue, which guarantees that nobody's responsible for the whole. Regional planning on the 20-year horizon is a start, but only if it is paired with authority to act on the plan. Three, turn the data center capital toward the public grid instead of letting it wall itself off behind the meter. The load growth that hyperscalers bring is exactly the justification the country has lacked for long deferred transmission investment. Tied to sensible cost causation rules, that private money can pay for modernization that serves every ratepayer, rather than a private enclave that serves one firm. Four, protect the ratepayer out loud because the policies will tolerate nothing else. The backlash in Virginia and Texas is a warning that public consent has become an energy input. A build-out that raises ordinary bills to serve big technology will be stopped by voters, and it will deserve to be. Rules that make large new loads pay for the capacity they require are not anti-growth. They are preconditioned for the kind of growth a democracy will accept. And five, rebuild the hardware base. High-voltage transformers now carry lead times measured in years and cost several times their pre-2022 level. And too much of the power stack the country depends upon is sourced from the very rival it is racing. A grid that cannot manufacture its own transformers and switchgear is not a secure grid, whatever else is done to it. In conclusion, America's AI race depends on building more transmission. The comforting version of the story says America has an AI problem that a burst of gas turbines and a few nuclear restarts can solve. The truer version is hard. America has a grid that it stopped building a generation ago, and artificial intelligence is only the first customer large enough to mail the invoice. Robotics is the second and is already in the post. China's lead in the AI race is not at the bottom a lead in chips or models or even data centers. It is a lead in the slow, capital-heavy, decades-long work of building and connecting an electricity grid and in the political will to treat that grid as one system serving one economy. China built a grid, America built a queue. The good news is that a queue is a policy choice, not a fate. The U.S. can copy the coordination without copying the coercion, but only once it sees what it actually is looking at. The grid is not AI's extension cord. It is the floor the next economy stands on, and the country that treats it that way wins the loads. No one has finished counting. Next up, how boosting your privacy will make America more secure. Co-authors are Josh Birnenbaum and Amit Sharma.

0: In the era of big data, big tech, and big government, privacy is getting smaller. Our phones know more about us than our families do, while emerging artificial intelligence tools are making it easier than ever for hostile actors to harvest information. Criminals are eagerly adopting AI to boost their ability to find fraud victims or cyber vulnerabilities. As we enter a world of AI-amplified surveillance, the window for designing a meaningful solution to re-enable privacy is rapidly narrowing. Reinvigorating privacy starts with fixing our outdated system of identification. Weak identity controls provide fertile grounds for criminals, facilitating money laundering, sanctions evasions, and state-sanctioned hacking. In 2024, the Treasury Department reported more than $200 billion in identity-related suspicious transactions went through the banking system in a single year. Drug cartels, human traffickers, and fraudsters are among the known beneficiaries, moving vast sums through the financial systems without revealing the entities behind the money. How can the government follow the money and catch the criminal but still protect privacy? Common solutions miss the mark. Consumer protection and data privacy laws have proliferated globally, yet systems are less protected from identity theft, surveillance, and fraud than ever before. The problem is that the criminals, companies, and government all have strong incentives to collect information, while many have a vested interest in maintaining the loopholes that allow them to do so. In some cases, the very governments advocating for privacy protections are among the most aggressive practitioners of surveillance, often arguing that the national security requires expanded access to personal data. Privacy, however, is not an impediment to national security. In fact, it is a prerequisite to achieving it. Real privacy is possible. New technologies now allow for novel approaches to identification and verification built around privacy, allowing people to retain ownership over their own personal information, data, and characteristics. Rather than treating privacy as an afterthought, these approaches code privacy directly into their identity verification process, giving individuals greater control over their information while allowing institutions to establish trust with greater confidence. The result is greater protection from illicit activities and from unwanted surveillance at the same time. To understand how this could work in practice, imagine if your identity, all the attributes that make you, you, existed in a privacy lockbox that you control. Privacy would be more than the default setting. It would be built into the lockbox design. Your lockbox wouldn't say your name or display your social security number. Rather, those details, as well as your identity documentation, your biometrics, your licenses and certifications, your identifying relationships, and all other attributes would all live inside the lockbox, linked to you and to you alone. But here's the important part. Opening the lockbox would not reveal your underlying information unless it was essential to the transaction or legally mandated. In other words, the other party wouldn't know your name, your eye color, your address, your credit card or bank information or relationship status. It would only know that you have valid and verified attributes. It would, in essence, just provide a green light indicating you have the credentials to proceed. The technology to build this privacy lockbox already exists. In technical terms, it is called a verifiable digital credential, a VDC. A VDC is a permission-based, user-controlled digital ID. By combining advanced cryptography, multiple authentication factors, and biometric verification, VDCs are more secure and harder to fake than traditional identity methods. In plain English, we have the ability to provide real privacy today. Critically and counterintuitively, privacy bolsters national security. By maintaining the privacy of our identity, we can detect, disrupt, or disable illicit threats more effectively and efficiently. As artificial intelligence accelerates, the creation of bots, deepfakes, and synthetic identities, establishing whether someone online is a real person, is becoming one of the defining security challenges of our time. The majority of internet activity, in fact, is already being done by non-humans. Because VDCs are bound to real individuals and secured through multiple authenticators, websites and digital service providers could use them to distinguish genuine users and biological humans from bot-generated accounts, AI agents, and deepfake profiles, reducing opportunities and incentives for online scams and phishing attacks. Specifically, tagged VDCs can be attached to AI agents to capitalize on their benefits while protecting against potential abuse. AI is also giving rise to a major uptick in identity theft and identity-dependent fraud, as even tech amateurs can now easily comb the internet for personal data. It is not hard to see why fraud has become the fastest-growing domain of organized crime. By using VDCs, however, Internet-based fraud, cybersecurity vulnerabilities, and online user exploitation could all be substantially reduced. BDCs would also make commercial transactions and contracts more secure, allowing quicker and more effective due diligence and know-your-customer, KYC, verification, while providing additional controls against sanctions evasion and export control circumvention. Companies could be associated with their underlying owners while preserving privacy, eliminating the preferred secrecy vehicle of drug traffickers and hostile state actors, which is anonymous companies. Perhaps one of the most significant benefits of a private lockbox, however, would be its impact on illicit finance. Criminal networks often rely on weaknesses in existing identity verification systems to move funds, conceal activity, and evade scrutiny, while on the other side, financial institutions have poor tools to establish identity with confidence. BDCs could provide a solution without requiring Big Brother surveillance. A privacy lockbox could act as a real-time mechanism, a digital gate that allows legitimate transactions to proceed without interruption while blocking illicit or illegitimate financial flows. In addition, BDCs could allow for innovative new policy options for other challenging national security issues. Mandating BDCs for foreign entry into and out of the U.S. and for U.S. employment benefits could reduce incentives for illegal migration while providing greater visibility into border crossings without requiring a system of mass surveillance. Time-expiring visas linked to BDCs would discourage visitors from overstaying their right to remain in the country, while transportation systems could more easily cross-reference BDCs against no-fly lists and other security requirements without compromising individual privacy. Privacy-centered digital identity, however, is not a silver bullet. While a privacy-focused digital identity could provide substantial national security benefits, it will not magically solve all identity-related problems. Faulty or falsifiable paper documents are often still needed to establish the underlying identity on which the BDCs depend. Internationally, the risk of missing, defective, or fake documentation is even higher, creating additional challenges without simple technology solutions. Developing public trust in the system is also a major concern in an era where the collection of personal data is monetized and the misuse of that data has been widespread. Potential users will have and should have very real concerns about technology-based privacy solutions when some of the tech industry's largest players have themselves been responsible for egregious and systemic privacy violations. To build trust, private sector providers of verifiable digital credentials will need to disclose truthfully and transparently who can access lockbox information, under what circumstances, and based on what legal authority. It must also be clear who will have custody of the data and what steps they are taking to protect it. Protecting privacy will depend on meaningful oversight and real accountability. For a privacy lockbox to maximize its national security impact, which is disrupting illicit finance and helping stop criminals and terrorists, law enforcement must have some way to unlock identity information linked to illicit transactions when legitimate investigations indicate illegal activity has occurred. At the same time, one of the key advantages of BDCs is that they create a privacy barrier that would not otherwise exist. Shielding personal information during an investigation and only revealing identity once probable cause for illicit activity has been established. Under the current system, identity is often known before clear evidence of a crime, creating an enhanced risk of improper targeting. Those privacy benefits, however, depend on creating safeguards against unlimited discretion or unilateral action. Poorly regulated backdoors and loopholes have too often been exploited by overzealous governments or unethical insiders for illegitimate purposes. To prevent abuse, well-constructed legal guardrails, judicial oversight, clear legal thresholds, third-party audits, and technical constraints will be essential. Programmable features, for instance, could be built into the privacy lockbox to prevent it from being opened for third parties or law enforcement in the absence of a bona fide subpoena. In our digital world, increasingly digital world, identity has already migrated online. As AI applications proliferate, we are already facing an increasingly complex mix of humans and bots, legitimate companies, and convincing scams. In this environment, we need identity tools to prioritize what matters most: reliability, verifiability, and privacy. By elevating privacy to a core of identity, we have the potential to address some of our most difficult national security challenges. Identity is who we are. Nothing is more personal. It is time for people to regain control over their identities and protect their own privacy. Doing so might just make us all more secure. The co-authors here of this article, Josh Berenbaum, is the director of the Center on Economic and Financial Power at the Foundation for Defense of Democracies, focused on economic security, illicit finance, corruption, and financial security. Amit Sharma is the managing director for Digital Identity at Fragomen and was the founder and CEO of Finclusive, a provider of modernized financial crimes compliance and identity solutions for a new era of financial services. And that is a wrap-up for this week from National Interest. I do hope that you have enjoyed listening to these articles as much as I have had in reading them for you. I look forward to bringing you more next week here at the Talking Information Center of the Massachusetts Radio Network. Thank you very much for listening, and have a wonderful day.
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2: Here's the forecast for the Boston and South Shore area on the Talking Information Center from the National Weather Service. For today, mostly sunny, temperatures in the mid-60s. Clear overnight, temperatures in the mid-50s. Thursday, partly sunny, temperatures into the mid-60s. The sun rose this morning at 6:34, setting at 6:40 this evening. 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

0: Hello, everyone, and welcome once again to Sports Roundtable. I am Bob Branco. Great to be with all of you. Before we continue, let me introduce the sports panel members that we have so far. We have Mitch Pomerantz.
1: Good afternoon, good evening from beautiful downtown Pasadena, where it's in the mid-70s. It was supposed to be cloudy here most of the day, but it isn't. So it's very comfortable and a fine day to talk sports.
0: We are in a cool weather pattern here in the Northeast. Temperatures barely in the 60s with partial sun, partial clouds. They are predicting a nor'easter for southern New England this weekend. I can't wait to find out what that's all about. Hopefully it won't be that bad. Don Wardlow.
2: We should be getting your weather here in Jersey, but it's supposed to be cooler than what it feels like in this apartment. I shouldn't have to be running my AC, but it's on. It isn't running right this moment.
0: Reverend Michael Garrett.
3: Welcome from Missouri City, Texas, where we are under a severe thunderstorm. That's why I got kicked off of the other line, so I had to come in on my cell phone. But it's about 90 degrees, temperature's dropping a little bit, but it is thundering and lightning and raining, and we need the rain.
0: We may not hear from Peter Altschul.
4: Yes, you actually will hear from Peter Altschul. Peter Altschul's medical appointment had to be rescheduled because of a doctor emergency, and so now rescheduled for January, such as the state of our health system. Weather here in Coos Bay is, so it's interesting how this Coos Bay works. So, generally in the summer, it gets to 70 degrees for a high, right? And it's breezy, it's beautiful. Usually it's closer to 65. Now that fall started, the high is 62. So, you know how fall is in the rest of the country. It's quite different. Not here. It might be 62, 58, the high. It's just a very weird weather system here, but almost as weird as the Oregon Ducks, who play, I think, the Trojans this weekend. So I'm sure we'll talk about that.
1: Yep, they play USC here, and I'll be at the game.
4: I'm sure you're rooting for the Ducks.
1: Not really.
0: Anyhow, we don't know if Luther King will be joining us. 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
4: Merci, Jackie.
0: 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And because we are being streamed live, let me give out my email address. 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
0: And that's BobBranco93, all one word. So, Mitch, you wanted to say something particularly to Reverend Mike. You mentioned it on the show, or prior to the show's beginning. Something about Mr. Patterson, so I will let you speak about that if you'd like.
1: Well, our defense for USC last 5 years or so has been mediocre at best, and I know that Gary Patterson was a very successful coach. I think it was Texas A&M, Michael, or Texas Tech?
3: TCU.
1: Well, one of those Texas schools. He came here with a reputation as a real, outstanding defensive coordinator. We had an outstanding recruitment class, supposedly, both offense and defense. Saturday, after the our Lions Club, we had a pancake breakfast, and from there, we went to something that's become a tradition for Donna and myself. We go to the Greek festival, but I also listened to the game while we were walking around and listening to really cool Greek music and having a couple of drinks and all that. And what I heard Saturday reminded me of the last 5 years. Rutgers, maybe Rutgers is in the top 75. They're considered at the lower end of the Big Ten Conference. Their quarterback and their running back ran through us, to quote the late, great Chick Hearn, like a hot knife through butter. We won 42-35, and the only reason we won is because of two interceptions, one that was run back for a touchdown and the other one that set up a very short field for which we scored another touchdown. That was a singularly an unimpressive defensive showing as I've seen in a while. And yes, we play the Oregon Quackers on Saturday. My brother-in-law and I will be at the game, and the only thing I can hope for is that Oregon is exhausted after beating Portland State 84-0 this past Saturday, and that they're too tired to score more than three touchdowns against us. I just shake my head at it's the old line: the more things change, the more they stay the same. So that's my USC defensive rant for sports roundtable.
3: Well, remember this, though, Mitch. The guys coming in, new system, recruiting class, unless you brought in a bunch of guys from the transfer portal who already have experience, and they've got to be, you know, pretty good football players themselves. You know, he can work with some kind of material. Now, your defensive coordinator, he was a good recruiter, and he brought TCU out of the doldrums and made them a really good football team. And he actually came to Texas after they fired him.
1: Right.
3: And helped our defensive backs. He wasn't the coordinator, but he helped our defensive backs. He was sort of an advisor. So give him a chance. Give him a chance.
1: Well, our next four or five games, I think all of them, with one exception, and I forget which school that is, we're going to play some teams that are actually considered good. Oregon, Ohio State, Washington's in the top 25. I don't remember if we've got Indiana or not this year, but it's going to be really interesting. And if USC doesn't at least split those games, Lincoln, the alums are going to start calling for Lincoln to go find another job somewhere.
2: You know, you mentioned, Mitch, I think, mentioned Oregon scoring 84 points. And until this year, I can't remember the last time I heard of a school scoring 80-plus points. And there's now been two. One is James Madison beat Wagner College of Staten Island 87-3, if you can imagine.
0: Oh, my.
2: And you just mentioned Oregon beating somebody 84 to whatever. I can't even.
0: State.
2: Is that the Pilots?
0: No, I can't.
1: I don't remember if they're the Pilots or the Lumberjacks.
0: But I will tell you about Portland State. State is not known. Let's say its football program is not known as a powerhouse. It is. It is known as a team that you play to gain confidence before you play somebody who's good, shall we say. And they game never should have been scheduled. You know, it's
4: it's one of those annoying things, my thing. I want to say a quick word about USC. I didn't monitor the game very closely. And, sure, Rutgers is terrible. Just a story I remember in a long time ago, in 1975, my freshman year at Princeton, we actually beat Rutgers. We played them every year in when I was there. And that's the kind of school that Rutgers football program was for many years. And now, of course, they're marginally better, maybe a lot better, but they're still not a football powerhouse. Having said all that, the game was at Rutgers, a cross-country flight. The best you can say about USC is they won the game. But as you said, Mitch, let's see what happens, when they play some good schools. And they must play Notre Dame, too, at some point.
1: No, that series is off until 2030, I think it is.
4: Oh, okay. Well, then I stand corrected.
1: I have a Rutgers story, actually. Deuce Staley, the former running back, NFL running back, had a pretty decent career at Rutgers, post-Rutgers. His roommate at Rutgers is a gentleman named Michael Coulter. Michael Coulter is an actor here in Hollywood. In fact, he's got a series coming up. Michael, before he made it into acting, was a reader of mine and Donna's when I worked for the city of L.A. for about the last year or so before I retired. And then he worked for us, and he is now a working actor doing very well. We have dinner about once a year with him, and he was Deuce Staley's roommate at Rutgers probably 20 years ago.
4: Well, there you go. So I'll be curious to see. Oregon has its problems, too, obviously. We lost to who? Not the Dallas Cowboys. Oh, yeah. No, the Oklahoma State Cowboys. on the same sort of level as Rutgers, I think. They haven't been very good the past two or three years. So whatever problems you have, Mitch, we in Oregon are much more worried about that game than you should be.
1: It might be 56-49.
4: It might be. But I'm not wildly confident about Oregon. Maybe they'll turn their act around and get that 84-0 game means nothing. Just doesn't mean anything at all, as far as I'm concerned. So we'll see. So, kudos to USC. They won a game that they, probably shouldn't have won, but they pulled it out. Yeah. It was on the road. It was across country. College teams are, of course, playing cross country football forever since, I can remember. I'm being sarcastic. It just didn't happen very often. Now it happens all the time. So, I wouldn't be too panicked about USC. Now let's see what happens, as you said, the next, 4 or 5 weeks, see where they are.
1: We'll see. And after my brother-in-law and I have a couple of beers by halftime, we won't really care, probably.
4: Well, I don't think that's fully true, but we'll,
1: no,
4: we'll see. Speaking of inept football teams, how about those mighty Los Angeles Chargers?
0: I was just going to say that. They're 0-2.
1: That was on my list of things to talk about, too.
5: Oh, my goodness.
4: Alish, I'll let you take the lead on it because you're there. I'm not.
1: The halo around Jim Harbaugh's head has slipped.
4: Yeah.
1: Justin Herbert is nothing more than a C quarterback, C-plus quarterback. For years and years, and I heard this on a sports show, somebody has been saying, well, this is Justin Herbert's year. This is Justin Herbert's year. Well, not only is he 0-2, but he has got a good shot at being 1-6 or 1-7 or 0-6 or 0-7. The offense is totally non-functioning. They supposedly they've had a couple of good drafts. So Marion Hampton may be good in a year or so, but it is totally, to lose to Arizona and to Las Vegas, both
4: at home.
1: Is just unconscionable. Granted, that the Chargers should never have left San Diego. I think I said that last week, because usually at a Chargers game, you get more fans from the opposition than you do Chargers fans. But Jim Harbaugh must be wondering, maybe start getting his resume printed up, because if this team only wins, say, four or five games this year, he's really going to be on the hot seat.
4: Maybe he could coach at Michigan.
0: Well, there you go.
1: He's been banned, as I recall, from coaching in college by the NCAA for a period of time.
4: But was he the guy who went to San Diego, or did he go to – I can't remember. I can't keep the Harbaugh straight. Did he leave Michigan to go to Los Angeles, or is that his brother?
1: Yes.
4: I'm sorry, which?
1: Yes, he came to L.A. from Michigan.
4: Oh, okay. Well,
1: I think that's right, isn't it, Michael?
5: Yes.
1: Yeah.
4: Okay.
1: What were you going to say, Michael?
5: So Harbaugh, he's offensively minded, but he really likes to run. So if his running game is not up, if it doesn't set the state, make the statement, it sort of makes his quarterback unable to perform. So how is the running game for the Chargers?
1: Hampton got a touchdown. I didn't. I can check with the A-critter in a minute, find out what his rushing totals were. But what I also heard was, you know, their offensive line was on life support last year. They had two or three guys out for the better part of the year, and they were supposed to all be healthy this year, but it doesn't seem to have helped the offensive line. It's still not very good. So I don't know. Talk for a minute. I'll check and see what Hampton did yesterday.
5: Well, and the Chargers played Buffalo.
4: In Buffalo.
5: In Buffalo this week. So
4: I don't think that will go very well for them.
2: You want to talk about truly inept football team. And I not only had to follow this game, but I had to follow it with a tortured fan. My brother-in-law is a Jets fan, and we were at a family party watching the Jets. They had a 20-7 lead at home at Jet Stadium. And against the Green Bay Packers, who aren't anybody's, contender for the next Super Bowl. And fourth quarter, and they blew it. They gave up two very late field goals and at least one touchdown, if not more. They were ahead 20-7, if I remember.
4: Yeah,
2: or it might have been
4: 17-7. You're right, Don. Yeah.
2: Oh, wow.
1: And the only good thing about that game for me was that my Christian Watson scored a touchdown. Well, Marion Hampton actually yesterday had a decent day. He had 94 yards rushing and 21 receiving. So he sounds like he was basically the entire offense for the Chargers.
0: So do you think they'll be as bad as the Raiders, Mitch?
1: I think it's a toss-up right now to determine who's going to have a better record. Vegas's defense has really improved dramatically. And I forget the name of the guy. You guys will remember the guy they brought in is a lineman, is an edge rusher. But Kirk Cousins, there's still life in the old boy. They might go 7-10, 8-9, and I'm not sure the Chargers will.
4: No, I think the Chargers. I mean, their schedule is brutal, at least for a while, mm-hmm. And then they got to play, Kansas City twice and Denver twice. I assume those at least three out of four losses, maybe four. I think both the Chiefs and the Broncos are pretty good.
0: They'll compete for the division easily.
4: Yeah.
1: Somebody said that they believe Bo Nix is an average quarterback. They don't think he's going to be, the kind of quarterback that's a good to great quarterback is one who makes his team better. And some sports wag last day or two commented about they don't think Nick's has that ability, that he's an average quarterback. And Denver, you know, they had to fight yesterday to beat the Jags.
4: But the Jags, I mean, it was a home game, but the Jags are a pretty good team. I mean,
1: Jags are a very good team.
4: Yeah, so that doesn't, you know.
1: But I'm not sure Denver is going to. Well, if the Chargers are as bad as we think, maybe Denver will finish second by default.
4: Well, and I still am not convinced the Chiefs are as good as people think they are. You know, I mean, we'll see.
1: They gave up a lot of points yesterday.
4: Yeah, and they gave up a lot of points, too. Against who do they play?
1: They played Indy last night.
4: Well, Indy is not, you know, I mean, Indy had a pretty good offense until their quarterback got hurt last year. So, yeah, okay. Well, we'll see. I mean, I'm not saying Kansas City will be terrible. I'm just not convinced that they are, you know, as good as people think they are. But I could be wrong.
0: The Patriots, they crushed the Steelers. But with that said, Drake May's been under a lot of scrutiny for some reason. He's not performing to everyone's expectations.
4: Well, he played terribly against Seattle. You got to acknowledge that, Bob. He cost the game. There's no question
1: about
4: that.
1: He didn't play well yesterday. And again, what I've heard is that he is having a bit of a crisis of confidence, that he is holding on to the ball too long. He's doing what Deshaun Watson has been guilty of for whatever reason. Maybe, and I think one of the sports guys said, well, if you build your offense around A.J. Brown, and after the first half of the first game, A.J. Brown isn't there for 3 or 4 weeks, you may have a problem. Instead of A.J. Brown fitting into the team, if they built their offense around him, then Drake May doesn't necessarily have confidence in his other receivers, although he does have Romeo Doubs, who looked pretty good yesterday. But, yeah, May is
0: after dropping the ball the week before.
1: That's right. Well, May is seems to have taken a step backwards, or a step back.
4: And speaking of Deshaun Watson, he actually won a football game, which I never thought would happen. He beat the Buccaneers. I think the Buccaneers are sliding into oblivion, actually. But I was really surprised. I gather he's going to play in Cleveland next week. I haven't heard anything.
5: So he'll get half of the boos that he wouldn't have gotten had they lost.
4: That's right. Yeah, no, I think that's right. He played pretty well from what I gather. And I wasn't following the game too closely, except that there was a 3-hour weather delay, which is just, you know, how do you do that? I mean, that's so weird, have a 3-hour weather delay, and then you got to come back and play football for the last 2 minutes of the game. I mean, that must be hard to do.
5: Yeah, it is. I think that's similar to what happens in baseball. You know, you can have a pitcher who's really hot, and you take that hour and a half delay for rain, and you know, he loses his stuff. So I think that's hard on football players too.
4: Yeah.
5: I've heard coaches say that, you know, they take them back to the locker room and they ask them to just go through their routine, and they have to wait for a couple of hours and then bring them back on the field. You hope that after they stretch for the second time, you know, they can regain that emotional drive that they had, but it takes a little something out of you.
2: And you know what? It's not just the athletes. You may find this hard to believe, but from upstairs, from 2 or 3 levels up, I've dealt with some very long rain delays. The record was 5 hours, and that's because the manager, the GM, wanted to set an attendance record. So, and trying to stay, you know, sharp and maintain your edge for the 5 hour rain.
0: Walk out after 5 hours, that attendance that he wants to set the record about.
2: Yeah, but once they came in, you know, that was it. They counted, no matter whether they left or not, they counted toward the record.
4: But the game had to be official before they got the attendance thing, right, Don? So they had to play 4.5 innings. Is that how that works?
2: Yeah. In fact, they played a whole 9 innings after that insane rain delay. But it's tough to stay sharp all that time, even from upstairs. I can't even imagine what it must be like, you know, down on the playing surface.
0: Speaking of baseball, I'm sorry, Peter.
4: I'm just curious, Don. Were you required to be on the air for the entire 5 hours? Because what happens in and usually Major League Baseball is they sign off to wait for to come back on the air. Were you supposed to like talk for 5.5 hours or what it was?
2: Well, mercifully, I didn't have to talk, but we had built a collection of what used to be called rain delay theater pieces. Now, I haven't heard that term now since I left the air, but they, in our case, they were, oh goodness, like the last of the ninth inning in Bobby Thompson's home run game, a half inning of this game, a half inning of that game, the 67 Red Sox record, the 75 Red Sox record. We had I had a massive collection of these things. My broadcast partner wanted nothing to do with any of it, so he would spend the whole rain delay, you know, hanging out with his wife while I was up on the air trying to keep us on the air, trying to find things to play that we hadn't played recently.
0: Rain delay theater. I like that term.
4: That's wild.
1: I've never heard that term. The problem in football, especially with rain delays, or not even delays, but bad fields, it almost cost Caleb Williams the season yesterday.
6: I was going to bring that too.
1: He made
4: it. Why, that hurt? Was the field?
1: Monday,
4: what's
1: the
4: that,
1: field
4: Mitch?
1: Was wet. It was a non-contact. He slipped
4: and
1: pulled a hamstring, and the first thought everybody had was that he tore an Achilles.
2: Oh, what game was this?
4: The Bears against the Chicago-Minnesota game.
2: Okay.
4: The
2: Jets had a wicked bad field conditions game also. I don't know about anybody getting injured. Now, the injury of the day, I don't know if anybody's heard about this.
1: Jake Reed?
2: I don't know his name, but somebody, in a friendly fire incident, no less, one of his own teammates ran over the gentleman's package, shall we say.
1: I don't know if that's the guy that I heard about.
0: Right guard for the Patriots. He might be out for a long time. Busted his ankle yesterday.
1: Jake Reed, and I didn't hear how it happened. The Packers receiver suffered a neck injury, and they took him off on a gurney. He spent the night in the hospital, but he's got feeling in his extremities. But it was apparently a pretty serious-looking injury when I don't know if he got flipped on his head on a tackle or just what, but that was during the Jets-Packers game.
2: We were watching that game. I don't know if they took it off the air while he was being hauled off, because you would think my brother-in-law, who can see, you know, he would have pointed that out if he had seen that going down.
4: I didn't hear about that either.
1: Third or fourth quarter.
2: I know they did spend quite a bit of the second half showing pieces of other games rather than ours. Maybe now I know why.
5: Jaden Daniels re-injured. He injured his dislocated elbow.
1: That's going to be a chronic thing.
5: It's kind of one of those reflex things. You know, he got stepped on. He's pulling out from under center. And the right guard stepped on his foot. So he's going down, so he tries to balance himself, catch himself.
1: With the
5: left arm, and he put too much pressure on it and dislocated it. So.
1: Yep.
0: Well, this is the final week of baseball, gentlemen, and the playoff picture is getting to be quite clear. The strange thing, though, in the American League, you've got teams that are barely at 500 competing for the division or being eliminated from the playoffs entirely. I think that's crazy. You know, Houston and the Rangers, and then you've got the Guardians and the White Sox. It's do or die at 500 to lead the division, especially out west. I mean, at least
5: you know what I say about Houston's problems. I call them. They're rag arm pitchers, and that's the thing that hurts them. Hunter Brown was pitching. Oh, man, he had a beautiful game going. And, you know, back to what we talk about all the time, Bob, where they take him out too early. And, you know, he hadn't given up any runs. And they end up losing the game 4-2.
1: Well, we lost Blake Snell for how long, we don't know. He had a tight groin. They pulled him out of the game, I think it was Friday.
2: 19 pitches in.
1: Yeah, 19 pitches
2: in. I heard about
1: this.
2: Yeah.
1: But what's interesting about the National League, the Padres, Cubs, and Phillies are in a virtual tie. I think the Cubs and Padres are 18 games over 500.
0: For the third wild card, right?
1: For the third wild card, and the Phillies, they may have lost, so they may be 16 up. But all three of these teams, it's going to go right down to Sunday to determine who the Braves will play. Because the Dodgers are four up on the Braves for the second wild card spot. So it's a question of who the Braves will play. They could play any of those three teams.
7: Don, what's the status of the Yankees? I know Judge is out for the year. Is that right?
2: He's out yet again. Whether it's for the year, I don't know. I don't know the exact nature of the injury. I know he left. It was a right leg deal. So he's really had a lost season. It's really sad. So.
0: But they just about clinched the first wild card. The Red Sox are likely to play them in the Bronx in the first round beginning next Tuesday.
7: Always fun.
0: That should be fun.
2: Yep, all three Eastern teams, Rays, Yankees, and Red Sox. And then everything else is chaos.
0: It's amazing. Totally amazing. And of course, the Red Sox, they finished the season against the Cubs. The Cubs are going to really want to play despite what they're saying about the rainy weather. Because they got a lot more to play for than the Red Sox do right at this point. That's for sure.
2: Especially the way the Yankees are going. If they somehow get into the World Series, they're going to lose four in a row to the Brewers. The Brewers are that much better than my beloved Yankees.
5: You're already calling the Brewers. You called it last year, Don.
1: I happen to agree with Don. I think the Brewers.
5: Oh, you think the Brewers can beat the Dodgers?
1: Yes, I do. They beat them 4 or 5 out of 6 this year. And the Dodgers are beginning to hit a little bit, except for Freddie, but I think the Brewers have a better all-around team. I would not be surprised if the Brewers knock the Dodgers off this year and go to the series.
2: And they're going to win 100 games, and they'll win more than 100, but they're definitely going to win 100. They have 98 now, and they need six or seven games to go, and the chance of them going 1-6 is minuscule.
1: They got 6 games left. They're 98-58, and the Dodgers are 96-60.
2: What I don't love is they took the Miz, the Polish power, Jacob Mizorowski, out after only 3 innings yesterday. I'm not in love with that. He wasn't injured. You know, there's no reason to not let him at least pitch 5 and get himself
0: it's
2: a win.
0: It's about modern-day baseball and the protecting that has to be done. The Red Sox are doing the same thing. All of a sudden, they're going with a 6-man rotation.
2: And the Brewers have a bye. The Red Sox don't even have a bye. The Brewers have one.
7: Yeah, it's true.
0: Oh, I know, but it doesn't matter.
7: It actually does matter. I think Don has a really good point. You know, why you get a week off in a bye anyway, right? Or at least 4 or 5 days. Why baby a pitcher? You know,
2: rusty when the time comes. You know, who knows what'll happen?
0: I don't believe in the babying of pitchers to begin with, whether there's a bye or not. When we were growing up, that never happened. Now it's happening all over the league. GMs and managers want to protect everybody so much.
5: But it goes back to what we talk about all the time. They're asking them or telling them now to throw harder, and it's more difficult to throw that hard for a long time than to pace yourself.
0: You know, that doesn't help the cause any. By them doing that,
5: exactly,
0: it forces their hand to protect.
5: Yeah.
0: So
1: in today's baseball, pitchers are basically cannon fodder.
7: Yeah.
0: Everybody has to throw a fastball in today's baseball. It's amazing.
4: So I want to talk about the Mets-Orioles game. Don, I'm sure you heard this. So Pete Alonso, who used to be a Mets stalwart, plays for the Orioles. And in the ninth inning, hit a home run to tie the game 2-2. And the fans, the game was at the Citi Field, the fans gave Pete a standing ovation. It was his 300th home run.
0: I heard about this.
2: Yes, they did.
4: And then Pete got a curtain call.
2: Yes, he did. And then they were yelling, fire Stearns, fire Stearns. And believe me, I can see why. I don't blame them one bit.
4: I don't blame them either. But and then, of course, the Mets lost the game in extra innings, naturally. But I just found that
2: on
4: really
2: an inside the park home run, no less.
4: Yeah, no less. Yeah, well, that's the Mets. But it is really interesting. I mean, I can't see. That's the first time I've ever heard of that. You know, a guy hitting a game time home run to tie the game up and the standing ovation. I know it's his 300th home run, but you know that's
2: I understand it.
4: It makes perfect sense. But you know,
2: who's describing it? But none other than Howie Rose.
0: Who we're trying to get on this show. By the way, we're making an effort as we speak to get Howie Rose to come.
2: Good luck. He'd be the holy grail of guests, no doubt.
4: It would be awesome if you could get him.
2: Getting him would be.
1: Speaking of broadcasters. Mike Kruko, former Cubs pitcher, is retiring. He'd been one of the Giants announcers pretty much since he retired.
2: And 36 years.
1: Yep. And it was just announced that Dwayne Kuiper, who used to be a utility infielder.
0: Indians and Giants.
1: He has throat cancer.
2: Oh, no.
1: He is going to finish the season, or is he going to try to, but he has throat cancer.
2: I didn't hear that. And, you know, this is a record season for retiring announcers. You have Howie, you have Kruko, you have there's two others. Tommy Hutton with the Marlins is calling it a career, and Rick Riz out in Seattle is calling it a career. So four announcers in 2026. I can't think of a year when that many announcers hung up their microphones.
0: How much time do you think John Miller has left?
2: Well, he is 74. He has as much as his body tells him he can do. That's what I would say there. You know, Howie Rose is younger, but
1: Vinny made it into his 80s.
0: Yep, that's true.
4: I remember John Miller and the Red Sox back in the 80s, late 70s, early 80s.
0: Yep. Yep. He was with Ken Coleman.
1: By the way, yep. Don, you're into baseball trivia. Tommy Hutton was signed by the Dodgers. He was a Dodger back in the early 70s. I think he came up with Buckner and Bobby Valentine and those guys, and he did a year with us or 2 years with us before he was traded to the Phillies.
2: I remember him with the Phillies. I don't remember him before that. I don't know how much minor league or major league time he got. And remember, I was a little tiny kid when he went to the Phillies.
1: We got any callers?
0: Before we do that, I'm going to ask a trivia question, as I promised I would, and we're going to find out if anybody can answer this question. It's a really good question. As we all know, Red Sox have won four World Series since the beginning of the 21st century. The Red Sox had two brothers who were players. One brother won one World Series ring, while the other brother won another World Series ring. So you have two different brothers, two different World Series for the Red Sox. Name the brothers. That's going to be my question for today's Sports Roundtable. If you know the answer, I'm going to ask a trivia question, as I promised I would, and we're going to find out if anybody can answer this question. It's a really good question. As we all know, Red Sox have won four World Series since the beginning of the 21st century. The Red Sox had two brothers who were players. One brother won one World Series ring,

0: That's going to be my question for today's Sports Roundtable. If you know the answer, I will announce you as a winner on next week's episode. Good luck, everyone.
1: You don't even need your Boston Red Sox fan from Ohio to know that one.
2: It's not the Isley brothers. It's not the Allman brothers. It's not the Doobie brothers. It's not. There's another group.
3: And it's for our listeners. It's it's not for us spelunkers.
1: No.
0: Anyway, let's.
4: How do they send the answer?
2: Branko 93@gmail.com.
0: Thank you, Peter. All right. So anyway, let's find out if anybody has their hands raised, if they want to get involved in this conversation today. So, Trish, who do we have, if anybody?
5: All right. First up, we have Mr. Robert Acosta.
0: From California. Yes, Robert. What's going on, sir?
6: I started with a nice pancake breakfast, and my week was ruined after that. All my teams lost. So I'm gonna leave this subject and tell you, Bob's looking for guests. I won't talk about the Brady thing. That would be wonderful. We got a guest here, at least from my point of view. You guys may have heard him in 2002 or whatever. Don Wardlow. I read about a guy. Was it Ed Lucas in the Yankees? A blind guy who was a color man for the Yankees, and Phil Rizzuto helped him. We have a hero right here, and I'd like sometime you guys invite him as a guest. Now let's take his brain.
3: He's passed away. He's long since passed away. But I have heard about the man, absolutely. He didn't do color commentary per se, but Phil would bring him up into He would bring him up into the Yankee booth every now and again. And
6: well, the way he wrote the book, he was color man. I read his book.
0: What was the name of his book?
6: I'm just telling you what I read.
0: What was the name of his book, Bob?
6: You got me. I read a long time.
2: But
6: I know Phil Rizzuto really helped him. Okay, thank you.
0: That's my guess
6: for the day.
0: Yeah, thank you. It's a good idea, Bob. Unfortunately, like Don said, he passed away. Otherwise, you're right. He'd be a terrific guest.
6: No, I don't want a Lucas. I want Don Wardlow.
0: Don Wardlow.
6: How does a blind guy do color? What does he do? One more thing. I'm sympathetic to Charlie Steiner, but Tim Neverett's so much better. And I don't know what the Dodgers are doing. Thank you.
1: Bob, Charlie is losing it. There are balls he sometimes misses.
6: I know. Are they going to do this forever? I mean,
1: I don't know, but he did the first two games of the series, and he's been doing it. But there are times when you can tell it's either he's still in a lot of pain or his eyesight ain't what it used to be. But, no, he is not the Charlie Steiner.
6: Rick tries to save him one day, but.
1: Yeah, absolutely, you're right.
6: Well, thank you, guys. I'll let others ask questions. But I got my guess,
0: Bob. Thanks for your contribution, as always. Okay, Trish, anybody else?
5: Yes, sir. We have Kevin next.
0: Kevin from Colorado. What's going on?
7: Afternoon, gentlemen and ladies. I agree with all you on the Dodgers, except for one thing. Mitchell liked this. Our friend Bill Plaschke has said the Dodgers haven't got a prayer, that they're going to bomb out, and that's it. It's all over. So you know the old saying, whatever Plaschke says, bet the opposite.
1: Yeah, Bill Plaschke, we've talked about him before. Everything he touches turns to coal. All right, well, in that case, I may have to decide that, the Dodgers will go to the series. Plaschke has never been right on a sports prediction in known memory.
7: That's
2: funny.
7: And as for SC Oregon, I just don't know. SC is what it's always been. They can score. I mean, give Lincoln Riley credit. He puts together teams they can score, but they just don't seem to be able to stop anybody. And I don't know if this year's any better than the last couple of years in that regard. Although they do have a couple of one of their freshman linemen, the guy is truly good, but he's only, one defensive lineman by himself.
1: They got to start learning what Patterson's trying to teach them. Their coverage is it's too soft. And as I say, this quarterback's

0: Saturday really did a job on us. We were very, very lucky to win.
1: Yes, if he was listed as a pretty good quarterback, but he's a little colorblind when it comes to, you know, the other team. He tends to throw picks, and that's what saved SC in this
0: one. That's what saved us. Absolutely.
2: Well, hey, whatever USC's problems are, what about Texas A&M losing at home to, was it Western Kentucky or whatever it was? I mean,
0: did they?
2: Yeah. Michael, are you?
1: There's been a few games like that this year already. Oregon shouldn't have lost to, what was it, Oklahoma State?
2: Yeah, no, absolutely.
1: Which is probably why they beat up poor Portland State just to, I've seen that. A team will lose to somebody they shouldn't, and then next week they get a cupcake, and they said, well, we'll just take it all out on you.
0: Well, I was pleased to see, as my Jaws calls it, Ole Mississippi.
2: Yeah.
0: Beat LSU. I was totally happy about that.
1: Well, good old Lane Kiffin.
2: The Kiffin Slytherin.
3: Checking it out, A&M did lose 31-21 up to Kentucky from what
2: It was Kentucky. And Kentucky is sort of usually known for being sort of toward the bottom of the SEC. So the fact that they lost at home to them is not a good sign for Texas A&M. But, you know, the SEC is hard to predict anyway. Alabama looks good. Texas looks good. Beyond that, it's hard to know what to make of everybody else. Ole Miss looks good.
0: Alabama lost a week ago.
2: No, they did not.
0: I thought they had a loss on their record. I forget who they played. Not this Saturday, the Saturday before. I thought Alabama lost.
2: No, best of my knowledge, they won all three of their games.
0: Okay.
2: That's you can check with the A-critter if you want.
0: I will do that.
2: Yes.
1: One final thought. SC does play like Indiana, Penn State, Wisconsin, Washington, Oregon in the next run. So it's a tough run.
2: Do they play Ohio State?
1: Not necessarily in that order.
2: Do they play Ohio State or just Indiana?
1: Ohio State here, Indiana there, okay. Penn State there, Wisconsin there.
2: Well, Wisconsin doesn't count. They're not very good.
1: But it is. I'm just saying it's on their home floor.
2: So I understand. I understand. That's fair. Penn State,
0: yeah,
2: I don't know.
0: You're right.
2: Penn
0: Alabama
2: State.
0: Is 3-0.
2: Oh, okay.
1: They
2: yeah.
1: are.
2: Okay.
1: They are 3-0.
2: They look pretty good. And of course, Ole Miss looks good. And LSU, of course, they lost, but they'll be there. I think at the end, one way or another. So we'll see. SEC is a very weird conference.
1: Thank you, Kevin.
4: I have some.
1: Sure. Thanks. You guys take care.
2: You too.
4: Take care, Kevin.
2: Do we have anyone else? Hold on, Bob. Michael.
4: Yeah, I was just going to say, just throwing in here, there are some very strong teams in the SEC, so it's really going to be interesting to see how it plays out.
2: Georgia, of course.
4: Georgia is strong. They're having some injury problems and player problems. But he's trying to keep his better players there. You know, to me, the jury is still out on my Longhorns. I really want to see how Arch holds up. This Tennessee game this week will be a really good test to see if they're rounding into shape or not.
2: Is that at Tennessee or is that in Texas?
4: It's at Tennessee.
2: Oh, okay. Well, that will be interesting.
0: And you do get LSU at home later this season, don't you?
4: Yes.
2: And how about
4: we got a run?
0: It's Steve Sarkisian versus Lane Kiffin.
4: Oh boy, we've got a run of about five games of teams that were in the top 25 at one time, or were substantial winners last year. So. So it's got to be we got a gauntlet to get through in the middle of the season.
2: Speaking of the SEC, how about Vanderbilt? Did you all see what happened to them?
5: No.
2: So Vanderbilt was playing North Carolina State. North Carolina State was up by 3 points with 6 seconds to play. And
4: Oh, yeah.
2: And if I have this right, the NC quarterback had to do is sort of run around the end zone for 6 seconds and throw the ball away, and they would win the game. But not only did he not do that, he fumbled the ball, and the Vanderbilt covered for a touchdown. That was the end of the game.
4: Yeah. Even if he had run out of the back of
2: right.
4: the end zone.
2: That's right. We've been a safety.
4: Giving up the safety, but there were only, like, what, 1 or 2 seconds left in the game? 3 seconds?
2: Yeah, exactly. They would have had to punt the ball, but, you know, still.
0: Was he the son of Joe Pisarczyk?
2: I guess. But it was wild. I mean, you know, I guess Vanderbilt got lucky, but you know, they're undefeated too. I think they're, you know, they're not that good, but you know, they're there. And Missouri, my old alma mater of Columbia, Missouri days, they're 3-0, although they played a lousy game against Troy State or somebody. So I'm not optimistic about them. They play Mississippi State next week. I assume that they'll win that game. And after that, all bets are off.
0: You know, I have to comment, and I'm not saying this because I'm a Trojan. I think it's very sad. UCLA plays here at the Rose Bowl. They beat Purdue 52-38. But what was sad is last week they announced that student tickets for both football and basketball would be free to all UCLA students. It was announced this morning in our local electronic newspaper that the attendance at the game Saturday was the worst of the year.
1: Even though the tickets are free?
0: Yes.
1: That's amazing.
0: It is amazing, and it's just, you just kind of shake your head. Because UCLA isn't getting out of the contract with our Rose Bowl operating committee. They want to go play at SoFi because it's quite a trek to get from Westwood to Pasadena. So they're really up against it, and you know, that's money that that they got to pay the Pasadena fathers and mothers, and their fan base ain't backing them.
1: Right. They should try doing free beer.
4: Yeah.
2: A fine plan.
4: That would work.
2: I'm sorry, Bob. I interrupted you. Do we have any, thank you for your comments. Do we have somebody else we want to bring on?
6: Yeah. Do we, Trish?
7: No, we are all clear at the moment.
6: Okay. Just tell us when that changes.
2: Yeah. Mitch, and anybody else? We have the Monday Night Football game. I'm assuming we all think the Rams will destroy the Giants.
0: I don't think so. I don't think they'll destroy them. I think that that they should win, but I think the Giants are a lot better than all of the pundits preseason were.
6: They're better than their counterpart.
0: Yeah. Oh, yeah. And
2: well, that's a very low standard. I'm sorry, Mitch.
0: I'm rooting for Cam Scataboo because he's one of my running backs. But I think it's going to be. I don't know what the over under is or what the odds makers were saying. But I think it's going to be a fairly close game.
4: Well, I think two things. I think the Ram defense should have something to do with it. But I made the statement this morning. You know, in our morning roundtable at the Y, that I think that the way Scataboo and Dart play, they're going to hurt themselves.
0: Well, Scataboo hurt himself last year. You're right. And Dart.
4: Dart got hurt last year, too.
0: Yeah. And he's
4: but they play reckless. They play really reckless. And so one of the guys was telling me, he said, yeah, because Scataboo Terrence Phipps and all that kind of stuff. So, so those guys play recklessly, and I think they're going to hurt themselves because depending on the defense, the defensive backs or linebackers, they don't mind laying the wood to those guys. Okay.
0: Well, and Aaron Donald will be back. Will be playing today. I don't know how many snaps. They may have him on a pitch count. but he will, with Myles Garrett on the disabled list or the injured list. But Aaron Donald will be back tonight.
1: And Mitch, how is Caleb? I know I'm out of line, but is Caleb out for the year? What?
0: No, he may play Monday. It's not as serious a hamstring as and at first they thought it was an Achilles, but it's not, and he may actually play Monday night.
1: Thank you.
2: One thing I'll say about Dart is that in the Dallas game, at least, that the announcers were saying that he seems to, you know, have learned something because he didn't do his usual, as you said, Mike. He dove down to the ground when he wouldn't have done that last year. So maybe he's learned something. We'll see over the course of the year.
0: Well, and Michael, to your point. John Harbaugh, that's a new culture in the Giants, facility, and maybe John is actually trying to get through and is succeeding in getting through. If Dart isn't playing the kind of crazy, run from the hip game he did last year, maybe Scadaboo is in the same situation, but I'm hearing the culture in Giantsville is definitely been changed for the better.
2: I hope so.
4: I don't doubt that. I don't doubt that. But if, like I said, if they play, they play,
0: you're right.
4: But they're a different team, I believe. Giants are playing the
6: Rams. I'm wondering if they're playing the Chargers. That'd be Harbaugh and Harbaugh. Because if the NFC East is playing the AFC West, you might see that.
2: I don't know I don't really answer that question.
6: That's right. We're too. Playing two different.
4: Our division is playing the NFC West and the AFC South.
6: That's right. The Chargers are the AFC. I'm not sure who the Giants are playing in the opposite conference. So,
2: the AFC South. So they'll play. Indianapolis and
0: Tennessee, Jacksonville,
2: Houston,
4: Colts, and
2: whoever the fourth team is.
4: Who's the fourth
2: Colts.
4: Team?
2: No, Indianapolis.
4: No, we said though. Indianapolis,
2: Tennessee, Jacksonville. That's what it is. Okay. Yeah. Well, you know, that's something.
0: So you're gonna have a battle of Texas, Michael, Houston and Dallas, huh?
4: Next week, week after this week.
0: Okay.
4: We go to Rio de Janeiro and play Baltimore.
2: That'll be interesting. I think Baltimore may be taking a step back. They do not look impressive at all.
0: Pittsburgh looks worse.
2: Pittsburgh, with Aaron Rodgers, I mean, he played decent last year, but I never have been sold on Aaron Rodgers ever since he retired from the Packers.
6: This is his last season, no matter how we look at it, though. This is it for him, I would assume.
0: Yeah. Well, it should be. Michael, who's playing in Rio? Because I heard a story last night that.
6: Got about a minute, folks.
0: The field in Rio is
7: 30 seconds, actually.
4: It's Dallas and Baltimore.
0: Tell Dak to be careful because I'm
6: and the Patriots, and the Patriots go to Germany in November, so we're all over the place in football.
2: Yeah. Danke schön, audience members. We thank you.
6: Thanks, everyone. Time's run out. Thanks a lot for another great show. We'll see what happens next week when we get on the air for playoff time for baseball. It'll be a lot of fun. Take care.
2: Yeah.

0: Here's the forecast for the Boston and South Shore area on the Talking Information Center from the National Weather Service. For today, mostly sunny, temperatures in the mid-60s. Clear overnight, temperatures in the mid-50s. Thursday, partly sunny, temperatures into the mid-60s. The sun rose this morning at 6:34, setting at 6:40 this evening. 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
4: Hello, and welcome to the reading of the Associated Press. My name is Donna Frano, and today is Wednesday, September 23rd, 2026. We will start with international news. This article is entitled, Iranian advisors played a key role in the stunning advance by Yemen's Houthis, sources tell AP. This has been written by Sammy Magdi. It took Houthi rebels less than 48 hours to seize Yemen's Red Sea coast from pro-government forces in a resounding blow to U.S. interests and Washington's regional allies. But the Houthis didn't do it alone. Iranian Revolutionary Guard advisors were in the field helping direct the battle, people familiar with the offensive told the Associated Press, marking Iran's most direct intervention in favor of its longtime ally since Yemen's civil war erupted in 2014. The intervention shows how Iran has built the Houthis into a major regional partner, able to open a new front in the wider war with the U.S. The rebels' biggest land grab in years, along with the closure of a key Saudi pipeline, strengthened their ability to choke off Saudi Arabia's oil exports, pushing up global fuel prices and giving Iran greater leverage. The United States has seemed reluctant to help its ally, Saudi Arabia, even as the Houthis have gained momentum in Yemen's revived civil war. The AP spoke to 10 officials and soldiers to assemble an account of the Houthi offensive. They included a senior Houthi official, two regional officials, a top Yemeni military commander, and a member of Yemen's ruling presidential council. They spoke on condition of anonymity to discuss internal decision-making. The Houthi swift 75-mile assault exploited divisions among forces allied with Yemen's Saudi-backed, internationally recognized government. The Houthis penetrated the internal communication of one of the main forces, the National Resistance, allowing them to track its movements and sow confusion. As pro-government forces beat a frantic retreat, the leader of the National Resistance fled to Saudi Arabia. The key port city of Mocha was abandoned as residents left in the night, allowing the Houthis to roll in unopposed on September 10th. The seizure of strategic islands nearby further enhanced their ability to attack Saudi oil shipments in the Red Sea. The Houthis had not conducted a major campaign along the coast since 2017, when government forces drove them out of the area. Since then, the Houthis had focused on trying to capture the oil-rich province of Marib in central Yemen. A truce took hold in 2022. The following year, the Houthis began attacking Red Sea shipping over the war in Gaza, attacks that continued until a punishing U.S. bombing campaign in 2025. After the U.S. and Israel attacked Iran in February, the Houthis largely kept to the sidelines. Last year, Iran began providing the Houthis with stepped-up training and logistical support on more advanced missiles, drones, and uncrewed attack boats, said Mazam Alassoum, a security analyst who has followed Iranian-backed groups for nearly a decade and now runs a private intelligence firm. In July, the Houthis renewed their attacks on Saudi Arabia after a